things never to forget, they taught them songs. They taught them music. They taught them the principles of destruction in the words and melodies of music. Most of us, if we're honest, remember some of the little songs we sang when we were kids. Music has a way of grabbing hold of your soul and not letting go. You say, how can music help me? You know, we're living in such a wonderful day. You should find the worship songs that mean the most and build a playlist of them. Play it over and over again. Let the music of the wonderful, holy God wash over your soul when you're discouraged. It will do wonders for you. And you know that. And you can make music your best friend. An old friend of mine named Jack Wurtson once gave me a book written by his son, Don. Don was a student at Dallas Seminary during the time I was there. And he wrote a book called A Musician Looks at the Book of Psalms. It's a wonderful little book, and he was an exceptional composer, a gifted writer, and an incredible pianist. In the book, he approaches the Psalms through the lens of a musician, and he offers a short devotional for each psalm with reflections shaped by musical insight. Here's what he wrote about Psalm 42. Dark moods can give way to positive praying. Like the psalmist, I can't allow my mind to camp on the negative ideas and feelings, but I can pray for God's light and truth to guide me. Let them bring me to your holy mountain, to the place where you dwell, in the sanctuary, in the presence of my fellow believers. I will praise the Lord with acoustic and electric instruments, with sophisticated rhythms, with innovative harmonies and soaring melodies, reveling in the ineffable glory of God. In this way, I too will be able to experience his transforming power. Wurtson's words are simple. When you enter the sanctuary, surrounded by worship and music, and you allow yourself to be drawn into it, not just singing it absent-mindedly like we tend to do, but you listen to the words, you sing the words, you internalize the words, something begins to change in your heart. Even the darkest mood starts to lift as you sense God at work for you. There's no question David was hurting as he dealt with these terrible circumstances. But still he sang. You know, during this time when I've been trying to recover from whatever it is I have, I've had people say, you know, Pastor, I know the energy and strength for doing what you do every weekend is challenging, so why don't you just stay in the green room and have someone come and get you when it's time for you to preach, and you can just rest back there, drink your coffee, and come out and preach. And I said, I couldn't do that. I wouldn't last two Sundays doing that. Because you see, I need the worship to strengthen my soul before I come to the pulpit. I cannot remember a Sunday ever when there wasn't something in the worship service that so blessed my soul I wanted to get up and shout. And I think if we're honest, we all know what I'm saying is true. Worship does something to you. It does something to your soul. And it reminds you of the greatness of God. And when you're reminded of the greatness of God, your problems begin to shrink. The God who we worship is able to do above and beyond all that we would ever ask or think, and there are no problems too big for him. He is the God of the impossible, and we know this God in a personal way. It's amazing to me how wonderful the ministry of music is. You say, but how can I sing when I don't feel like singing? You know, that's a lesson you learn more and more as you get older. Don't let how you feel determine what you do. Don't let your body control who you are. When you don't feel like singing, that's the time when you need to push those notes out of your mouth like you didn't before. Maybe it doesn't feel the same, and maybe it's harder, or maybe you're a little bit flat, but it doesn't matter. Psalm 43:5 says, hope in God, for I shall yet praise him, the help of my countenance and my God. God is the help of David's countenance. In the words of Martin Lloyd-Jones, when I really look at God, my face gets better. Hope in God, he says, and my countenance will change. Did you know that when you praise God, he changes the look on your face? He lifts your countenance. Have you ever seen someone so down and discouraged? Your face is often a mirror of your soul.
and the song

0: psalmist says, when I get to praising God, he becomes the helper of my face. Oh, how wonderful that is. You know, there's so many blessings in the Bible that help us during times of discouragement. And as we're studying, we're not expecting to find them often. I have to tell you that the one place you don't expect ever to be blessed is through the inscription over a psalm. But I want to give you a blessing to end this message from an inscription. They were written to give us a little background to help us understand how the psalms were used in temple worship. As we've seen at the beginning of Psalm 42, before the psalm even starts, it says at the top of the psalm that it was given to the choir director, to the musicians, to the sons of Korah. It was a maskil, a teaching psalm. I read that, and at first I just passed over it. Then it hit me. The sons of Korah? Do you remember Korah from Numbers chapter 16? If Israel ever had a rebel, it was Korah. He stood up against Moses and Aaron. He defied God. He challenged their leadership. He accused them of taking too much authority on themselves. He stirred up other people to follow him in the rebellion. And suddenly Israel was in a moment of crisis. And if that rebellion had not been dealt with the way God dealt with it, it would have changed everything. But do you remember what happened? I do. Korah stood before God, and the ground opened up and swallowed him and all those who followed him. God doesn't mess around. There was no trial. Nobody representing them. They had declared who they were, and God had had enough of it. And the Bible says when they stood before God, the ground opened up and they were swallowed into the earth, and that was it. And if you had made an observation about that, you would say, that poor family, they're done. What in the world kind of heritage is that going to be for their kids and their grandkids? They don't have a chance. You would have thought what I would have thought. The children were spared, but you might have said there's not much hope for them. They're done. Look at their legacy. Look at what they came from. Rebellion against God, judgment falling from heaven. Those kids don't stand a chance. But God had other plans. And he took those children and raised them up into what we call the Korah family singers. He made them one of the great worshiping groups in Israel. They were entrusted with leading temple worship. When David wanted a psalm sung in the house of God, he gave it to the sons of Korah. One of the ashes of rebellion stories is the story of God raising up a testimony of hope. Generation after generation, they stood in the presence of God in the sanctuary, blessing his name. And ladies and gentlemen, that's the kind of God we serve. That's why we can hope in God. He's so fair and kind and generous and so forgiving and so compassionate. He put his hands around those children and protected them through the generations until we open our Bibles and find out they're leading worship in the temple. He can take what looks absolutely hopeless and turn it into something that brings glory to his name. I don't know what you're facing. I don't know what challenges are in your life right now, but if you feel hopeless, then you're a candidate for hope like nobody else in this room. If you want to encourage your heart in the Lord, start remembering what God has done for you. Remember what he's done. Remember what he has done for others and stir your heart. And then find a song. Find a bunch of them. And if you need to, grab a tambourine and start praising God. You will find hope. Why are you cast down, O my soul? Say it out loud. Put your hope in God. You never have to be overwhelmingly discouraged when you see Almighty God in the midst of your situation. He changes everything. But you have to give him permission. You have to invite him in. You have to give it over to him. I hope you will do it. Amen. Well, discouragement, we can check that one off our list. We've talked about that. We'll come back to it maybe a little bit later, but right now we reflect upon what we've learned from the psalmist in these two psalms we've studied these last 2 days. Tomorrow on Monday, we're going to talk about temptation. And of course, we will turn to 1 Corinthians 10:13. There's no temptation taken you, but such as is common to man. And we're going to talk about how that works. Satan, we are told, goes about seeking whom he may devour, and he's after you and he's after me. He will use temptation of any kind to destroy our walk with the Lord. How we combat that, how we prepare for it, is of vital importance. All that tomorrow on Turning Point. Hope you'll be with us then. Until then, this is David Jeremiah. Thank you so much for your part in Turning Point as we reach out with the Word of God.
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3: This is Diane from Texas, the Hamilton Corner. It's a must listen to every day. And also Tony Perkins' Washington Watch. I love Washington Watch because I get to hear from a lot of people that never are on the news, that are Christians, that are serving in the Capitol, and it made me realize how many more Christians are actually there, Bible-believing Christians, than I knew. And as far as Abe goes, he is such a blessing. He has such a fresh approach to the Bible and such a measured way that he is raising his 5 children and taking care of his family. I find it inspiring to listen to, even though I'm a grandmother, and pass along some of the things he says to my children. And I just think he's such a blessing to have on the radio every day. So I enjoy listening to your station in Houston, Texas. Thank you very much, and God bless.
4: 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The telegraph helped speed up the spread of information, but not every town had a telegraph office, so it was time to saddle up the horses again. 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
6: 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It is the nature of a sheep sometimes to get away from the shepherd, but it is the nature of the shepherd to restore his sheep. No wonder David exalted, that David who got so far away from God. No wonder he gloried to write Psalm 23, "The Lord is my shepherd, I shall not want. He restoreth my soul."
5: Welcome to Love Worth Finding, featuring real truth that never changes from Adrian Rogers. If we've wandered from the path of righteousness, we first need to remember that Jesus is the good shepherd who restores his sheep when they're led astray. He faithfully ministers to the stubborn, the strayed, and the sick. But what happens after we're restored? How can we be sure not to intentionally wander again? If you have your Bible, turn to Psalm 23 and look at verse 3. As Adrian Rogers reveals how to get right with God and stay right with God.
6: I want to talk to you today about how to get right with God and how to stay right with God. How to get right with God if you're not right with God, how to get right with God, and if you are right with God, and when you do get right with God, how to stay right with God. Now, folks, if we're not right, we need to get right. And if we are right, we need to stay right. And that's what David is talking about in Psalm 23 and verse 3. He restoreth my soul. He leadeth me in the paths of righteousness for his name's sake. Now, many of us become what the Bible calls backsliders. Now, a backslider is not lost. A backslider is a saved person who's out of fellowship with God. He's somebody who's already been saved. You have to go somewhere before you can slide back. But he's not lost. The Bible says God speaks of himself as being married to the backslider. There is a bond there that cannot be broken. But while that relationship with God cannot be broken, that fellowship with God can be broken, and the joy can be lost. And therefore, David prayed in Psalm 51, "Restore unto me the joy of thy salvation." He didn't say, "Lord, restore thy salvation." He never lost his salvation. He lost the joy of his salvation, and he wanted to be restored, and God did restore him, and David could say, "He restoreth my soul." Now, I want to tell you how the Lord restores us. Hebrews chapter 12, in verse 5, "My son, despise not thou the chastening of the Lord, nor faint when thou art rebuked of him. For whom the Lord loveth, he chasteneth, and scourgeth every son whom he receiveth." Now, what God does sometimes, dear friend, is to chastise the sheep. Not because he doesn't love the sheep, but because he does love the sheep. A scourge was a rod. "If ye endure chastening, God dealeth with you as with sons. For what son is he whom the Father chasteneth not? But if ye be without chastisement, whereof all, that is, all true sons, are partakers, then are ye bastards and not sons. Furthermore, we've had fathers of our flesh, which corrected us, and we gave them reverence. Shall we not much rather be in subjection unto the Father of spirits and live? For they verily for a few days chastened us after their own pleasure, but he for our profit, that we might be made partakers of his holiness. Now no chastening for the present seemeth to be joyous, but grievous. Nevertheless, afterward it yieldeth the peaceable fruit of righteousness unto them which are exercised thereby." Now, certainly it wasn't joyful when a sheep got its leg broken, but yet it brought peace and fruitfulness to that shepherd. And what was the fruit? Look, "No chastening for the present seemeth to be joyous, but grievous. Nevertheless, afterward it yieldeth the peaceable fruit of what? Of what? Righteousness. He restoreth my soul, he leadeth me in the paths of righteousness." Now, when this kind of chastisement comes to you, if you've been a stubborn sheep, and this kind of chastisement comes to you, there are three things you can do. Hebrews tells us about them. Number one, you can resent it. Look, if you will, in verse 5. "My son, despise not thou the chastening of the Lord." You may just despise it. You may resent it. Look, if you will, in verse 11. "Now, no chastening for the present seemeth to be joyous, but grievous." Has God ever laid the rod on you? Well, let me ask you a question. When you were a child and your dad had to punish you and spank you, did you say, "Oh, this is so wonderful. I'm glad this is happening to me. Praise the Lord. Dad, you're a wonderful dad. Thank you, Dad. You're so wise and kind." No, we didn't do that. No. "No chastening for the present time seemeth to be joyous, but grievous. But afterward, Afterward, it yieldeth the peaceable fruit of what? Righteousness. He restoreth my soul. He leadeth me in the paths of righteousness. Before I was afflicted, David said, I went astray. Oh, Jacob worshiped leaning on his staff. And that sheep that had that broken leg never wanted to stray away from the shepherd again, because he had broken, but he had healed. And he had wounded and torn, but he had bound up that wound. Thank God that the shepherd knows exactly what he is doing. Now, dear friend, you can, when it comes, that's the first thing you can do. You can despise it. I'll tell you what else you might do when it comes. You can faint under it. Look again in Hebrews chapter 12 and verse 5. And the Bible says, and have ye forgotten the exhortation which speaketh unto you as unto children? My son, despise not thou the chastening of the Lord, nor faint when thou art rebuked of him. Don't despise it and don't faint under it. Have you ever seen people faint when chastisement comes? I have. They're stubborn and mulish. They get away from God. God brings chastisement and they just drop out. They just throw up their hands. They just quit. They become spiritual dropouts. That's a terrible thing. God is not doing that to draw you away from Him, but to draw you back to Him. Now, don't despise it and don't faint under it, but be exercised by it. Notice verse 11. The Bible says, we're exercised thereby. God has a purpose. Now, how does the shepherd deal with the stubborn sheep? With the rod of chastisement. With the rod of chastisement. Now, what about the straying sheep? How does the shepherd deal with the straying sheep? Well, not only did the shepherd have a rod, verse 4 speaks of the shepherd's rod, but verse 4 also speaks of the shepherd's staff. Now, the shepherd would get another long sapling, and he would cut this one off above the root, and it would be long and willowy. And he would take that staff, that piece of sapling, and he would soak it in water while it was green and pliable. Sometimes he would put it in boiling water till he could bend it, and he would put a bend in the end of it and tie it and let it dry and season, and at the end he had it shaped just right. There was a crook. We call it the shepherd's crook. That's what you often see about the shepherd. He's holding a crook like that, called the shepherd's crook. It was just big enough to go around the chest of a little lamb and just big enough to go around the neck of a sheep. And with that staff, he would guide the sheep. It became an instrument in his hand, and he would guide the sheep and retrieve the sheep. He knew how to use this. He would walk along and just touch the sheep with it. He'd put it around the neck of a sheep and pull the sheep in that's straying. When the sheep is walking along a narrow path that might fall off, he would take that staff and he would lay it on the sheep's shoulder and just guide the sheep. When the sheep would get down in the briars, have you ever been in the briars? I have. He would put that staff in there and pull that sheep out of the briars. When the sheep would get down in the mud, he would put that staff down there and lift that sheep, that lamb, out of the mud. You remember what David said in Psalm 40? He hath lifted me up from the miry clay. He hath set my feet upon a rock and established my goings, leads me in the paths of righteousness. He's talking about the same thing. He would take that staff and he would guide and guard and lift and retrieve that sheep to him. Sometimes a mother sheep, a ewe, would neglect her lamb. Sometimes she would get so concerned with the things that she wanted to do. Sometimes she wanted to feast here. Sometimes she wanted to nibble here. Sometimes she wanted to browse here, and she would forget her lamb. And the shepherd saw that, and he would take his shepherd's crook and he would draw the lamb and draw the mother sheep back together, because the shepherd knew that if that mother neglected that lamb for too long a time, after a while she would forget about it altogether. And that little lamb would miss what it needed most. Next to the shepherd's tender care is the care of that old ewe. And I thought, oh my God, how the shepherd needs to do that today, to draw these mamas and these babies back together. In this day, when the devil is doing all that he can do to break up homes, the shepherd there is guiding with his staff. And when we fall, when we're weak, oh, we get away from God and we get in sin, we get in the briars, we get in the mud, we get into difficulty. And thank God he has that staff, that love, that grace that draws us back to him. Then there's a third thing. Not only were there those stubborn sheep, And not only were there those straying sheep, but there were the sick sheep. You see, each night, the shepherd would bring the sheep into the sheepfold. Inside that enclosure, the sheep were safe, but at the door was the shepherd himself who would position his body across that opening, and no one could come in or out without his permission. He said, "I am the door of the sheep. I'm the one that lets them in. I'm the one that lets them out. No one can get in except by my permission." And as they would come in each night, here's what the shepherd would do. Each night he would count them. And he would call them by name. And not only would he call them by name, but he would caress them. He would fondle them. He would put his hands all over the sheep and rub his fingers down into the wool. And he would be looking for a scar. He'd be looking for a bruise. He'd be looking for a scab. He'd be looking for a wounded place. He'd be looking for a laceration. And when the shepherd would find that kind of a place, he had not only a rod and not only a staff, but he had a bottle of oil. And he would see a bruise on that sheep's head or a cut place, a place there on the nostril, and he would pour on the healing oil. He would anoint the head of that sheep with oil. And that oil was there to soothe and to medicate and to heal and to lubricate and to give comfort to a suffering sheep. That oil would be mixed also with sulfur and tar. And it was used to repel insects. Sheep have a pest that bothers them called nose flies that get up into wounds and places in the nose. And this oil would be smeared there on the sheep's nose to give comfort and protection from those pests. Thank God for the oil of the Holy Spirit that protects us from the devil's flies. Thank God for that comfort when we've been bruised and hurt and when we're wounded and when we're limping, that the shepherd, he knows, he cares, he feels, he calls those sheep by name, he knows them one by one, and he restores them and heals them and binds them and brings them back to himself. I think David had all of those things in mind when he said, "He restoreth my soul." I think David had been stubborn and been broken. I think David had strayed and been retrieved. I think David had been hurt and wounded and had been healed by the Lord. Thank God for the ministry of chastisement. Thank God for the ministry of correction. Thank God for the ministry of comfort. And I thought about it in my own life, and I know that I know I'm here because the Good Shepherd has kept me with his rod, with his staff, and with his bottle of oil. Can't you say the same thing? Can't you say amen? Can't you remember the times when he put on the rod? I can. Can't you remember the times when he took that staff and lifted you and forgave you? Hallelujah for that. And can't you think of those times when the tender shepherd poured in the oil and just caressed you and told you he loved you and healed that broken heart? Thank God for such a wonderful shepherd. He restores my soul. And the thing that got David right is what I want to call, first of all, the ministry of the shepherd. The ministry of the shepherd. Ah, but there was something else. Not only the ministry of the shepherd, but also the mastery of the shepherd. Now listen, not only does he restore our souls, he leads us in the paths of righteousness. He restored us that he might master us, that he might lead us, that he might guide us. And the problem with many of us is this, that all we're interested in is getting restored. Well, my dear friend, if you don't go from restoration to righteousness, you're going to be right back in the same old problem. You see, so many of us just simply want to get back right, but we don't get on the track of following God, and that's the reason that we get back where we were. And a restored sheep ought to follow closer than ever. He that's been forgiven much ought to love much. And we ought to be like that sheep with a broken leg that just nuzzles the shepherd and stays close to the shepherd, that he might master us, that he might lead us, that he might guide us, that we'll never go astray again. When are we going to learn? How many times are we going to fall and slip before we learn to stay close to the shepherd? Jesus said, "My sheep hear my voice, and I know them, and they follow me." In order to follow the shepherd, three things are necessary. Number one, you've got to be obsessed with the shepherd. You've got to love the shepherd. Number two, you have to observe the shepherd. Sheep don't have good eyesight. You have to stay close to the shepherd. And number three, you have to obey the shepherd. My sheep hear my voice. They hear my voice. Now, you can't obey anybody whose voice you don't hear. And how are you going to hear your shepherd's voice? How are you going to see your shepherd? You're going to have that quiet time in the green pastures, chewing upon his word, meditating upon the word of God. That's the way the shepherd, my dear friend, is going to lead you and he's going to guide you. You are going to hear his voice in the word. Jesus said, "The words that I speak unto you, they are spirit and they are life." And he said, "I've come that you might have life and have it abundantly." He will lead you in the paths of righteousness. That's the mastery of the shepherd. You know what's wrong with so many of us? We're just always trying to get out of trouble rather than to get into righteousness. I mean, it's all negative. I think I told you many years ago about a football player friend that I had whose name was Mike Colin. Mike played football for Auburn and went on to play for the Miami Dolphins as a linebacker. He said when he graduated from Auburn, the coach down there said, "Mike, would you help me to do some recruiting?" He said, "Sure, coach." He said, "What kind of player are you looking for?" He said, "Well, Mike, you know," he said, "when you're playing football as a guy, you knock him down and he just stays down." Mike said, "We don't want him, do we, coach?" He said, "No, we sure don't." But he said, "Mike, there's a guy, you knock him down and he gets up, and then when you knock him down, he stays down." Mike said, "We don't want him either, do we, coach?" He said, "No, I don't." But he said, "Mike, there's a guy, you knock him down and he gets up, and you knock him down and he gets up, and you knock him down and he gets up, and you knock him down and he gets up." Mike said, "That's the guy we want, isn't it, coach?" He said, "No, we don't want him either. I want you to find that guy that's knocking everybody down. That's the guy I want." Now, I am grateful. I am grateful that he restores us. I'm grateful that when we're down, he gets us up. But wouldn't you like to get up and stay up? I mean, wouldn't you like to be a force for God rather than just simply being a casualty, always being restored? You see, the problem with so many of us is that we have a restoration mentality. He restores my soul, but after the ministry of the shepherd, there needs to be the mastery of the shepherd. He leads me in the paths of righteousness. Why don't you today determine that you're going to get right with God and stay right with God, that you're going to hear the voice of your shepherd, you're going to get in the Word of God and not find yourself back in the briars or down in the pit or down in the mud or down in the crevice again? Now, there's a third thing that will keep you. And I can guarantee you these things have kept me. Not only is there what I call the ministry of the shepherd, and not only is there what I call the mastery of the shepherd, but there's also the majesty of the shepherd. The majesty of the shepherd. Listen to it. "He restoreth my soul. He leadeth me in the paths of righteousness for his name's sake." His name. What is the name of the shepherd? We already know. It's in the first verse. What is the name of the shepherd? Jehovah is my shepherd. The King James says the Lord, but that's in all caps. And it means Jehovah or Yahweh, the most holy name for God in all of the Bible. The Lord, Jehovah is my shepherd. He leads me for his namesake. God's name, God's honor is at stake by the way you live and the way I live. I mean, people get their idea of what kind of a shepherd there is because of what kind of sheep there are. The shepherd's reputation is based on the activity and the welfare and the obedience of the sheep. Jesus taught us to pray, "Our Father which art in heaven, hallowed be thy name." Solomon said in the Song of Solomon, "His name is like ointment poured forth." Jehovah. Jehovah is his name. That was the most sacred, most solemn name for God in all of the Old Testament. And yet it's not found one time in the New Testament. Not one time in the New Testament will you ever find the name Jehovah. Do you know why? Because Jesus is our Jehovah. Jesus himself said, "I am the good shepherd," in John 10. I am the good shepherd. Do you know what the name Jesus means? It means Jehovah saves. That's exactly what the name Jesus means. Thou shalt call his name Jehovah saves, for he shall save his people from their sins. That's what the angel said. Thou shalt call his name Jesus. And my dear friend, if I am his sheep and he is my shepherd, I don't want to disgrace that name. A good name is rather to be chosen than great riches. When I would take my little children to school and let them out in the mornings, each morning before they would go to school, I would say, Daddy loves you. And remember this. Remember who you are. And remember whose you are. Remember who you are. And remember whose you are. I believe our Lord would say that to his sheep. Remember who you are. You are my sheep. You're the people of my pasture. My name is linked to you. I want to lead you in the paths of righteousness for my name's sake. I had rather die than bring disgrace upon my family, my parents, my children, and my wife. A good name is so important. How much more the name of our God? What keeps me straight? Well, one thing, the Lord restores me when I stray. Another thing, the Lord leads me day by day. But another thing, there is in my heart a burning desire to give glory to that name. To give glory to that name. Do you feel that way? Oh, the name of Jesus. Somebody said the name of Jesus is all of the hallelujahs of eternity in five letters. It is. I know a soul that's steeped in sin, that no man's art can cure. But I know a name, a precious name that can make that soul all pure. I know a life that's lost to God, bound down by the things of earth. But I know a name, a precious name that can bring that soul new birth. Jesus. Oh, how sweet the name. That ought to keep you straight. The ministry of the shepherd, the mastery of the shepherd, and the majesty of our great shepherd, Jehovah, is my shepherd.
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13: American Family News, I'm Robert Thornton. The National Hurricane Center says Hurricane Isaias gained strength this afternoon, and an eye formed in the storm. Additional strengthening is expected through early tomorrow, and the storm should remain a dangerous hurricane as it approaches the northern Gulf Coast tomorrow night. From tomorrow through the weekend, rainfall amounts of 4 to 8 inches are forecast across southern Alabama, the Florida Panhandle and Big Bend, and southwest Georgia. Localized totals of up to 15 inches are also possible. A 7-foot storm surge is expected across parts of the Gulf Coast. Monitor local media outlets for the latest. As we have reported on AFN, President Donald Trump has approved a recommendation that Army Major Nidal Hassan be executed by firing squad for the 2009 shooting rampage at Fort Hood, Texas. Secretary of War Pete Hegseth made the recommendation and told the media today that the execution will occur on December 3rd at 1 p.m., the same time as the 2009 attack.
14: It was a radical Islamist attack in uniform inside the ranks, and so he's going to get a firing squad of soldiers, as it should be. And we'll make sure that people are able to watch it, that it's public, because people need to understand that there's serious consequences for these types of things.
13: When asked if Hassan had reached out to the Trump administration, Hegseth said he didn't care. U.S. authorities added new torture charges today to their case against former Venezuelan President Nicolas Maduro, ramping up pressure on the ousted authoritarian leader already fighting drug trafficking allegations. Maduro and his wife Celia Flores, already charged with participating in a conspiracy to send cocaine into the U.S., now also face allegations of human rights abuses during his time as president of the oil-rich South American nation. Four astronauts returned to Earth from the International Space Station today after hurrying there 8 months ago to replace an ailing colleague and his crew. SpaceX brought the U.S., French, and Russian flyers back with a splashdown in the Pacific Ocean off the coast of California. Mortgage rates keep climbing to new highs. Details from Fox's Hillary Barsky.
15: You'll be paying more for a mortgage this week. The benchmark 30-year fixed-rate mortgage ticking higher to 7.40% from 7.28% last week, according to Freddie Mac. The average rate is now the highest it's been since November of 2023. A year ago, the average rate was 6.30%. The housing market has been in the doldrums this year, in large part due to rising mortgage rates, which can add hundreds of dollars a month in costs for borrowers.
13: If the threat of human annihilation isn't bad enough, a conservative podcaster is highlighting another imminent danger of artificial intelligence, crippling social isolation, AFN Steve Jordahl reports.
16: An increasing number of Americans are developing relationships with AI chatbots, which are programmed to respond to their owners like human beings would, and increasingly these people are abandoning real-world relationships for the AI version. Podcaster Matt Walsh found Sarah, who talked about her relationship with a bot she named Sinclair.
17: He'll send me messages while I'm working out. He does come with me at work, but he sits and does his own work while I work.
16: Walsh says these clearly delusional relationships are happening by the millions.
18: AI poses a very real risk of intensifying and maybe metastasizing the epidemic of loneliness and despair in this country like nothing we've ever seen before.
16: He says chatbot relationships avoid all the messy complications that come with real human interactions, but it's suicidal for a culture at scale.
18: AI, after all, affords you the opportunity, especially if you're already a very lonely person, as lots of people are, to make a friend, quote unquote, who is always available, always serves your needs, always focuses on you.
16: Alex McFarland of Exploring the Word on AFR says chatbots feed our worst human narcissistic tendencies by always agreeing with us, always placating and pacifying us. He says the church has a solution.
19: The church, the body of Christ, is a collective. It's a group of born-again believers banded together for the purpose of world evangelization.
13: See more news at AFN.net.
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22: Welcome, I'm Eric Erickson. I'm joined today by pastor, author, and cultural anthropologist, Dr. Michael Youssef, for a very important and timely conversation. Across America and the West, something troubling is happening. Two ideological forces that once seemed incompatible are now working together to undermine something you and I cherish deeply, the biblical values that led our society to flourish. This movement, this unholy alliance, is playing out in nearly every news headline, and it should concern every freedom-loving Christian. Dr. Michael Youssef is uniquely qualified to speak into this. He's lived in Islamic and Western countries, has spent decades studying the forces shaping our culture. Dr. Youssef, thank you so much for joining me.
23: I'm so honored to be with you, and thank you, Eric. We've known each other for many years, and it's a great honor for me to be here.
22: You and I have talked about the omni-cause that the left has certainly wrapped itself into, and you can't have a gay pride parade and a free Palestine parade at the same time because it's the same people marching.
23: Yeah, it's the most amazing thing to me, and only an indication of the fact that we're facing one enemy behind all of these, and that's not flesh and blood. That is Satan himself, as Paul said in Ephesians 6, our struggle is not with flesh and blood, but it's with the principalities and the powers and authority in the heavenly places. And if that is not a convicting argument that we are in a spiritual warfare, I don't know what. When you see people, and when you think what Iran and the Hamas did with homosexual people, they take them up the high buildings, throw them out. And one of the Hamas army was tortured just simply for the suspicion that he may be homosexual. And yet, all this LGBTQ community is going out saying, free Palestine, free Palestine. And they say, what freedom from what? I don't know. I mean, they're just joining.
22: It reminds me of that passage in Scripture where Jesus says the things of the world hate the things of God, and you have a secular ideology in Islam, both of the world, mutually incompatible and yet perfectly aligned in these times.
23: Yeah, they are, and it's for a mutual cause, you see, and the cause is the destruction of Western civilization, which is built with a people believe that or not, really based on the Reformation. And I've done a lot of study on that when I was at Emory University. A Reformation that gave us what Western civilization is, all the conveniences, all the things that we take for granted. But they came as a result of the Reformation and the respect of the human being and the importance of the individual to God, and that God came and died for even for one sinner. And so all of that is anathema to both groups, the Marxists and the Islamists. And by the way, we're talking about Islamists and not Muslims, because I have many Muslim friends to this day. I have been with heads of states who are Muslims, and they're probably as opposed to Islamists as much as anybody else. And in fact, they outlaw them in their countries. I remember one time I was visiting with a very, very highly placed political leader in the Middle East and country. And he just leaned over. This was, I think, 2017. And he said to me, Dr. Yusuf, would you please explain to me? I cannot understand. We outlaw Muslim Brotherhood from our countries, and yet they go to England and they get a satellite channel and they get all kinds of publicity. They get all kinds of. And I said, I'm sorry, I just have no answer other than pure stupidity, foolishness, and blindness. I saw a cartoon one time where a person sitting on a branch of a tree, but he's sawing it.
0: I know the cartoon, yes.
23: You've seen that?
0: Yes.
23: Western civilization. I mean, we're literally committing suicide by not taking this thing seriously. And I think for us as Christian believers, oh, we must be boldly preaching the gospel. I told key pastors in Dallas, with all the impact in Dallas, and I said, you guys need to train your people to go out there into the trenches and preach the gospel to them instead of sitting there and absorbing their invasion.
0: I'm reminded of 1979, you had the Marxist socialists in Iran working with the Ayatollah to destabilize the regime. Within 6 months of the Ayatollah coming to power, most of the Marxists and socialists had either been killed or fled.
23: Exactly. And that is the convenience of this unholy alliance. They try to use each other. They're wary of each other. They hate each other, but they kind of said, okay, I'll tolerate you in order to accomplish what I really want to accomplish. See, that happened even before the Ayatollah. And I watched, Hassan Benisadr and all these guys, prime minister and foreign minister, very articulate leftists. And Khomeini basically used them. And then fast forward after that in 2011 with the so-called Arab Spring. There were 2 million people in Tahrir Square in Cairo, and of course, it's a place I know it well. I've been in it. I literally was there every day when I was young. And I knew that the Muslim Brotherhood is behind that. The Islamists are behind that. But then all the leftist students were the ones who were creating the trouble and starting the so-called revolution. Until I read one of the documents, the magazines of the Muslim Brotherhood, they said, yeah, they're referring to them as the donkeys of the revolution. In the sense that once we succeed, we'll get rid of them.
0: So let's spend a little bit of time on the Muslim Brotherhood, because I think people hear it and the brotherhood sounds so innocuous, and yet it's actually a deeply nefarious group that most Middle Eastern countries have stopped. In fact, you mentioned the going to the UK from overseas. I've read now in the UAE, they're actively discouraging students from going to London, to the UK for education because of the radicalization that the Muslim Brotherhood does there and here.
23: Exactly. And they come under different names. They're called CARE here in the U.S., and they have different names in different countries, but they're the same group, same ideology. And it started by a primary school teacher, a librarian, by name Hassan al-Banna in Egypt in the 1920s. And he started this because he saw when the caliphate, Turkish Ottoman caliphate, collapsed after World War I. And he was very disturbed about this and the fact that, you know, the West carved the Arab world, Sykes-Picot Agreement, where they, you know, France took Lebanon and Syria and North Africa, and they even gave Italy Libya. And then the British took over Egypt, Iraq, and Jordan, and Palestine, and so forth. And so he basically started as a revolutionary and wanted to bring back the 7th century culture of Islam and the caliphate. And here's another story, because you'll be very fascinated by this. I lived it, of course. I remember Ronald Reagan said, you know, people read history in books. I lived history. I'm old enough that I've lived history. And the Muslim Brotherhood worked together with the free officers, the revolution of Egypt under Mr. Nasser. Mm-hmm. There was a group of army officers who conducted a coup against King Farouk, and they kicked him out, and the British kicked the British out, and so forth. But they worked closely together. In this case, back in 52, 53, 54, while they were working together, these were more socialists, you know, most of them were, and I knew some of them, you know, even as a young man. But then, when the revolution succeeded and Nasser became president, he got rid of all the Muslim Brotherhood, either put them in prison or killed them. And so one way or another, they will turn on each other. Mm-hmm. And that is why we need to be wise as serpents. And they cannot survive, but we should be leery of the fact that they are using each other to create what this Karl Marx and Engels said, you know, basically you create that division and then the society collapses and then you build your communist utopia. It's the same thing in Islam, that you create a division to create an Islamic society. So they have that in common.
0: What are the aspects that I think a lot of people don't understand is when you think of people of faith, you tend to think of honest, truthful people. And yet in Islam, you are given permission to lie, to subvert other cultures, to embed within those cultures.
23: Yes. This taqiyya, was known as in the jurisprudence, taqiyya, really started at the time when there was a Shia-Sunni war over the succession of the Prophet. And so the Shiites came up with that it's okay to lie to your enemy until you succeed, but then got adopted by all branches of Islam, Sunni, Shiite, and it's okay to not only lie, but deceive your enemy, because that's a virtue. You're in Sabil Allah, you're fighting in the way of God, and therefore you have God's blessing no matter what you do.
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0: Now, that's a perfect segue into what's happening directly in this country. You have around the country enclaves being started that are predominantly Muslim, and I think most Americans believe in pluralism and would say it's okay, they can have their community, I can have mine. But what you actually find in a lot of these communities is that this is something that intends to be subversive.
23: Absolutely, because that is the very core of who they are, the Islamists particularly. Now, there are Muslims in America who are integrated in society. They don't have anything to do with them. And this is where we need a lot of wisdom. Our politicians, unfortunately, you know, very few of them have wisdom to understand the difference. 20 years ago, I spoke to a small group of parliamentarians in England. I shared with them what the strategy was, their strategy from their material. I didn't make it up because I'm not that clever. They were. And they said, what we're doing in England is that we're building a spine up and down the aisle and of Islamic community. It's called no-go zones, where policemen cannot go there, and they have their own Sharia courts, and they do everything, you know, according to the Sharia. And they said, once that spine's strong enough, we're going to be building ribs, and eventually we'll choke the country and turn it into a Sharia-compliant nation. And literally, they smirked and said, oh, Michael, you know, we're British. That doesn't ever happen here. And it's exactly what happened 20 years later. They had no-go zones where policemen cannot go there, and then they expanded. Now there are 85 Sharia courts in England. There are 5,000 mosques. I mean, it's just exploding, because that's what you do. You give an inch, they'll take a mile, because it is the very core of who they are, that they have to do that for God. And who does not want to do something for God and honor God, their God, Allah? And therefore, they said, oh, we succeeded in England. Now we try it in Canada and United States.
0: So now we have this divide between Islam, the advance of the Muslim Brotherhood, and this working with progressive secular atheists who want nothing to do with religion in this unholy alliance to what progressives see as advancing hostility towards traditional faith values, biblical values, and the Muslim Brotherhood, the Medina Muslims, if you would, riding on it to invade the country. And the progressives don't even see it coming, it seems like.
23: No, and they choose those passages where it says fight against even the people of the book. Because then the first says, listen to them, get their advice. Later on it says, fight against them, Jews and Christians, because they're friends of one another. And so they use those passages, they take them out and they said, this is our day, this is our time, we're going to rule the world, and the only way we're going to rule the world is that we're going to create this chaos in order to have an opportunity. On the Shia's point of view, it said, get opportunity for the Mahdi to show up, because the 12th Imam supposedly disappeared in infancy, and he's hiding somewhere. He's going to come back when the world is in chaos. That's what the Iranians want, to create a chaos so that they force the Mahdi to come in. From the Sunni point of view, this is the way to give a rise to a new caliphate, the successor to the Prophet.
0: And progressives in this country, not only do they not really get religion, they have their own, I mean, I would argue secularism is a religion.
23: Of course.
0: That it can ride on the coattails of what the Muslim Brotherhood is doing. And so now they're helping in places around the country where Christianity is treated as hostile, Islam is openly embraced by progressives. You go San Francisco, yep. Michigan, yep. Now certain parts of progressive territory in Texas, yep. where progressives are welcoming this in.
23: In Canada, there are some churches that are inviting, once a month, they invite the local imam to preach the sermon.
0: Wow.
23: Churches that are inviting, once a month, they invite the local imam to preach the sermon.
0: Wow.
23: And with this whole Chrislam thing started in Nigeria,

0: they will buy it. And they just bought three in northeast of the United States. Mm-hmm. They bought big churches and convert them into mosques. That is the height of victory, that ours is the true religion. And so if you give them a piece of land, you build, yeah, it's okay. But not as victorious in their mind as to be able to buy a church, take the cross down, put the crescent, and make it a mosque.
1: You mentioned the Muslim masters. Historically, you mentioned Nasser earlier, the Muslim Brotherhood was chased out of almost every Middle Eastern country for their Islamism and radicalism, and a lot of them wound up in Qatar, which to this day now is spreading a lot of money among both conservative and progressive political groups in the United States and secular voices, sending people to Qatar. It's deeply infiltrated Washington, D.C. on both sides, and yes, it's the closest country in the Middle East to Iran, too. It seems to be a very dangerous play.
0: It is, and when we have a military base there, mm-hmm, and we just signed a joint defense agreement. And this is why I want to pull my hair sometimes. I said, do these people know that what's going on? Al Jazeera was founded by the Qatari royal family in order to promote Islamization. When the Muslim Brotherhood got kicked out of Egypt, particularly among them was a man named Yusuf Qardawi. He's one of their spiritual leaders. I mean, he's the man who really devised this third jihad concept. And I've read a lot of his material. And he says, you know, the first jihad was in the 700s, 600s, 700s. And we came all the way to France, then we got stopped. Then in the 1400s, the Turks came all the way to Vienna, occupied for a while, then failed. The third jihad is not going to be by the sword like in the first two, but it's going to be by birth rate and investment of petrodollar. Well, that appealed to members of the royal family in Qatar. So they brought Qardawi and all of the Muslim Brotherhood who were kicked out of Egypt to Qatar, started Al Jazeera, run by Muslim Brotherhood people. And it's constant, day after day, attacking the non-Islamists, the Muslim who are not Islamists. And that's why Qatar has tension with the Saudis, had tension with the Emiratis, have tension with Egypt, they have tension with all the others, because the statistic says that they have spent $6.6 billion on educational institutions in the United States. That's not because of our blue eyes.
1: Right. You know? Well, for a time, there was moral outrage in the United States over the Confucius Institutes funded by the Chinese Communist Party. And there's been a real recognition that we needed to get rid of those in the U.S. There doesn't seem to be the recognition that Qatar is doing what the Chinese Communist Party had done.
0: No, because there's a whole lot more money.
1: Right.
0: I mean, vast amounts of money. When you talk about billions of dollars. And the moment one outspoken person from a university in the United States be on the media and attacking and so forth, the next thing, that university or that college will get, you know, $200 million as a grant to start a Middle Eastern study, which is Islamization. And all of a sudden, that professor just silenced. I've documented many of those. And so, yeah, Qatar. And in one stage, I remember the foreign minister of Saudi Arabia was being interviewed in a press conference, and he was asked about Qatar, you know, and he said, it's not that we disagree with them, we just want nothing to do with them. That's circulating in the media. I mean, I have clips of it. But sometimes these things change. And now I fear that Qatar is spreading a lot more money. They bought Harrods of London. They bought Barclays Bank. They own so much that whatever Qatar says to the British government, they have to listen to it very, very carefully. They gave the king suitcases worth of 500 euros. Mm-hmm. $3 million just came in to his charity. Well, it's not illegal, but they don't do this for just because of they love the British.
1: Right.
0: They do it because that's their agenda. And they're driven by that group of people in Qatar, Muslim Brotherhood. They're probably very few of them even Qataris. The Egyptians, the Syrians, the Palestinians, and Hamas headquarters.

0: And even the Taliban, they have a major presence in Qatar, and they have an office there. And they're constantly speaking, you know, saying one thing about Afghanistan, and the truth and the reality is exact opposite. But it's just all public relations stuff.
1: You do, as Americans always love to say, follow the money. Yeah. You follow the money with the Qataris as well, absolutely. Showing how they're spreading the...
0: Yes, and it's not just given to progressive leftists.
1: Right.
0: It's given to conservatives, whom they deceived as that they are just, you know, religious people, and they are all they want is a friendship with America. And well, what kind of a price are we going to pay for that friendship? What kind of a price we're paying for $6.6 billion that they're spreading around in universities around the country? And so that is extremely important. We live in a most critical time. I believe it's the most exciting time, because as we trust in the Lord, we're going to see some amazing things that He will do.
1: We live in a self-help society in the West. We can go buy a book and read. We can get our therapist on the internet. And I don't know that even a lot of Christians who, they're not regular churchgoers, but they do identify with Christ, that they don't understand the real power of prayer in solving these problems.
0: Well, in reality, what I believe that we're coming into this age where there's a God is making the separation. I think the nominal Christians, the Christians in name only, they're not going to survive, but the core, the elect, the faithful people, those are the ones that I really very burdened about and with to get serious about their faith and to take the gospel seriously and take the preaching of the gospel seriously. The sad part about, you know, at least in my experience, I used to be part of a mainline denomination that it used to be 2.5 million people in America. There is some 400,000 now, which is an indication to me that God is moving on. Look, you rejected me, you reject my divinity, you reject my resurrection. I'm moving on. And so I want to focus on the remnant, and I want to encourage the remnant that the time is urgent. The hour is now, and we cannot back down. We cannot go to sleep. We cannot sit back. And that's why I remember a journalist interviewing me in London, and she said, people your age, and this was several years ago, you know, sitting on the beach, putting the feet up or playing golf. This lady, I mean, I am more intense about the gospel now than ever. There's no retirement for me. And so I'm trying to lead by example, but also I'm trying to lead by motivating people that our reward in heaven is going to be so great when we don't ignore the gospel, and we don't just live for self, and we don't focus on our own needs, you know. And there's nothing wrong with having needs and praying for God, to God about the needs. But seeking first the kingdom of God and His righteousness is now more urgent than ever.
1: Dr. Yusuf, don't stop doing it. Thank you so much for spending time with me.
0: Pleasure, Eric.
1: This has been fantastic. Thank you so much. The book is An Unholy Alliance by Dr. Michael Yusuf. If you're interested in this topic and how Islamists are spreading in the Western world, subversively, using politicians on both sides of the aisle, lying even in places like Texas to be able to expand their agenda, and also spreading around the world to disrupt the Western order and also to begin persecuting Christians, this is an excellent book for you to read. It's easy to understand. It is not a long read, but it will open your eyes to what's happening, but also give you the motivation to take action and to also be able to understand the Holy Spirit still works.
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7: 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Difficulties that I was and have been going through in my life became more bearable because I was strengthened by what I heard on your show. 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

0: Do you believe, really believe, God has forgiven you? Heidi Jenkins wants you to know.
1: As far as the East is from the West, so far has He removed our transgressions from us. And if you picture how far the East is from the West, arms just can't open wide enough to even give us a picture of that.
0: This is Revive Our Hearts with Nancy DeMoss Wolgemuth, author of Incomparable. For Thursday, October 8th, I'm Dana Gresh. God's forgiveness. It's a miraculous mercy, but sometimes we have a hard time believing it's for us. We're like, I'm sure God can forgive her, but me? I've sinned too deeply. I've strayed too far. It just feels too good to be true. But it's not, my friend. It's not because of Jesus. And that's what we're going to see today. First, Nancy DeMoss Wolgemuth is going to tell us about a precious name of Jesus, Lamb of God. Then we'll hear the real-life story of a woman named Heidi. At one point, she thought she was too far gone for God's forgiveness, but it found her anyway and changed her life forever. To kick us off, here's Nancy DeMoss Wolgemuth.
2: Sacrifices, blood, and lambs, and all this stuff, it's not part of our everyday life. It was part of the everyday life of the Israelites. And so when we get to chapter 53, that speaks into their culture, their milieu, as we have this prophecy of the Messiah suffering, and He is likened to a lamb. Verse 6 of Isaiah 53, all we like sheep have gone astray. We have turned everyone to his own way, and the Lord has laid on him the iniquity of us all. Now, they were used to their iniquity being laid on the heads of lambs, but God's word promises there's one coming. There's a suffering servant coming, the ideal servant of the Lord, the Messiah. He is coming, and our iniquity will be laid on him. He was oppressed, and he was afflicted, yet he opened not his mouth like a lamb that is led to the slaughter, and like a sheep that before its shearers is silent, so he opened not his mouth. Now, every Jew knew this prophecy. They could quote it. They were familiar with it. And so you fast forward 700 years from the time when this prophecy was written, and John chapter 2 tells us that the Passover of the Jews was at hand. More lambs being slain, more blood being shed. And in that context, John 1 tells us that John the Baptist saw Jesus coming toward him and said, "Behold, the Lamb of God who takes away the sin of God." Verse 5, the next day, again, John was standing to his disciples, and he looked at Jesus as he walked, and he said, "Behold, the Lamb of God." In that is the whole heart of the gospel message in one sentence. Behold, the Lamb of God takes away the sin of the world. The Lamb symbolizes innocence and submission, vulnerability, great suffering, sacrifice. And here the Creator, the King of the universe, comes to this earth as a meek, humble, gentle, sacrificial lamb. Innocent, blameless. He suffers quietly for sins not his own. He doesn't exist. The historian Josephus tells us in the time of Christ, at the time of Passover, there were 250,000 Passover lambs that were slaughtered. And the blood of those lambs would flow out through viaducts down into the river, the brook Kidron. And as those lambs were being slaughtered on that Passover, a carpenter from Nazareth named Jesus was put on a hill outside Jerusalem. As the blood of God's Passover lamb ran down his hands and head and feet onto the ground below. And in that moment, Jesus, the Lamb of God, slain as slaughter, fulfilled all of those Testament types and pictures, sacrifices. And so Paul tells the Corinthians, Christ, our Passover lamb, has been sacrificed. Sacrificed once and for all, not repetitively. Those lambs slain again and again and again, but now once for all. And our works, our efforts cannot add anything. But Jesus, Lamb of God, did us there on that day. Peter says, you were ransomed, not with perishable things such as silver and gold, but with the precious blood of Christ, like lamb, blemish, or spot. But I want to remind us that that picture of Christ being of God is not something that is for our past tense salvation. The Lamb of God figures prominently in God's future and eternal plans for his. In fact, in the book of Revelation,

0: And more than 25 references to Jesus as them. I wish we'd take a whole session of those, but let me give a taste of it over these few moments. In Revelation chapter 5, one of the elders says to John the Apostle, "Behold, the Lion of the tribe of Judah, the Lion, root of David, has conquered, so that he can open the scroll and its seals. And between the throne and the four living creatures, and among the elders, I saw not a lion, but what? A lamb standing, though it had been with seven eyes, and with seven eyes, the seven spirits of God out into all the earth." The conquering lion turns out to be a slain lamb. Greatest paradox of history, that Jesus conquered by his death. And what seemed to be a mass victory for Jesus' enemies at the cross turned into their ultimate defeat and the eternal victory of the Lamb. And we see throughout the book of Revelation that the Lamb will defeat all of God's foes and bring judgment on unrepentant sinners. Chapter 6, Revelation, "Now I watched when the Lamb opened the seven seals, and I heard one of the four creatures say with a voice like thunder, 'Come!'" And this begins a whole series of passages about judgment being put on the, it's the Lamb who opens these, who reveals and executes the judgment of God, the wrath of God on unrepentant sinners. In verse 15 of Revelation, "Then the kings of the earth and the great ones, generals and the rich and the powerful, everyone, slave and free, hid themselves in the caves, among the rocks, mountains, calling the mountains and rocks, fall on us, hide us from the face of him who was sitting on the throne and from the wrath of the Lamb." Could you imagine that a lamb could strike such terror into the heart of all those big, rich, influential, powerful people? A lamb sends them running cover, cowering and begging for the mountains and rocks to fall on them so they can escape the wrath of the Lamb. The lion is a lamb, lion, and he is a lion, lion, lamb. Jesus, the Lamb of God. Chapter 4 of Revelation, verse 10 tells us that anyone who worships the beast will drink wine of God hath poured full into the cup of his anger, and he will be tormented with fire and sulfur in the presence of the holy angels and in the presence of the Lamb. Chapter 17, verse 14, they will make war on the Lamb. All these kings of the earth will gather together, the beast, the dragon, all the force of hell, the people of earth who have followed Satan, war on him. And the Lamb will conquer them, for he is Lord of lords and King of kings. A conquering Lamb, slain from the foundation of the world, for the sin of the world, to take away the sin of the world. And then the Lamb is the one who conquers, who executes the wrath of God, the judgment on unrepentant sinners. But something else, another thread running through Revelation, the death of the Lamb results in salvation and victory for the people of God. Unrepentant sinners, they're consumed by the wrath of the Lamb, by the judgment of God. They are conquered by the Lamb, but those believed in the Lamb who have trusted his death and his blood will be saved, and they will be victorious. Chapter 7 of Revelation, verse 9, "After this I looked, and behold, a great multitude that no one could number, from every nation, from tribes and people and languages, standing before the throne and before the Lamb, clothed in white robes." They're not running from the Lamb, not cowering from the Lamb. "They approach the eternal throne, bold through the blood of the shed Lamb, clothed in white robes with palm branches in their hands, and crying out with voice, 'Salvation belongs to God who sits on the throne and to the Lamb.'" The Lamb that strikes terror in the hearts of unbelievers strikes rejoicing and praise and worship in the hearts of those who have believed in him.
1: What a merciful word. See the Moss Walgum. We don't fear judgment because Jesus, the Lamb of God, bore it on our behalf. I love the imagery in Revelation of being clothed in robes. It's symbolic of being washed completely clean. No sins left to haunt us. Nothing God holds against. Jesus bit all. What a Savior he is. Yancey's newly released Advent devotional, "Consider Jesus," is about him. 31 days, you'll marvel at the person and work of Christ. 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

0: Well, if you've struggled to believe this forgiven you, you're not alone. Kelly Jenkins also wrestled with this many years ago when abortion became part of her story. Prior to Christ, she chose the path of abortion that led to a period of deep depression, despair. But Jesus, he met her in a dark place and will pick her up there.
1: So my sister had become a Christian and invited me to hear Chuck Colson speak about how he accepted Christ while serving time in prison for his role in the Watergate break in his White Council for President Nixon.
0: It appealed to you.
1: I thought it was interesting. I remember the whole Watergate drama, and I remember thinking, wow, I remember who Chuck Colson was, and wow, how did he get to be a Christian?
0: Right.
1: He went to prison, and anyway.
0: It's shocking. Now, what's interesting is invitation, there's a little bit of a connection to where you were to go. So tell us that where you were here, Chuck Colson.
1: Well, I had been invited to a Bible study at the DeMoss.
0: The DeMoss, Nancy DeMoss, as in our Nancy, but as in her
1: right,
0: mom.
1: Her mom. And my sister at the time was there, yeah. Vicki Rose, who has been a guest on Revive Our Hearts, and shared her testimony about her marriage.
2: My burden is for marriages, Christian marriages, who are struggling, and probably everyone was honest, everyone with a marriage is a struggle. It's very hard work, not just this hard work, really. God has brought us through so many murky years, and we still face challenges. We're towards almost 30 years of marriage, and we still face challenges, yet we can turn to the Word of God and stand on that foundation.
3: Yes.
2: And watch God bless us for just our feeble attempts at obedience and the excitement and the joy.
0: Are you the big sister, the little sister?
1: I'm the big sister.
0: The big sister. What a powerhouse you are.
1: Thank you. She invited me to the Bible study at the DeMoss house right after my kids were born. And so I've been going there for Bible studies, not totally sure that I agreed with the part about how I was a sinner and need redemption.
0: I got to ask a question about that, though.
1: Yeah.
0: You're saying you're feeling depressed, anxious, guilty, ashamed of the abortions, and at the same time, you know, seeking, interested in things of the Bible, but I'm not so sure about that I need redemption. That seems holding two very diametrically opposed thoughts in your head. You must have been aware of that, or were you not aware that those were so in opposition to one another?
1: Well, I was aware. I was totally destroyed by what I had done. I was desperate to figure out how to move forward.
0: Yeah, and how did you?
1: My husband and I went to the dinner, and Chuck Colson spoke about how he'd made choices he regretted, but he radiated a peacefulness and a joy that I really...
4: After going to prison, although I had found and accepted him, or he had found me, that's probably the beginning for me. I was a pretty old guy, a British ancestry, with a lot of life, and I thought I'd gotten myself top, and began to bust my way to be in prison, absolutely helpless, before I really had the... Had the lesson proved to me, I had it simply as Lord Jesus, I trust you, Lord, in my life. And it was through a lot of agony and hardship. But when that happened, I really found a freedom that I'd never known before.
1: When he offered to pray to receive Christ as my Lord and Savior, I prayed silently along, even though I wasn't really sure what that would change. And I had a church, been confirmed, and even prayed occasionally. But he explained that didn't make me a Christian.
0: Mm-hmm.
1: And sitting in a garage made me a car. And that imagery really made a lot of sense to me, because I'd grown up sitting in church, but clearly it hadn't made me a Christian, or I didn't know what being a Christian was.
4: The illness which affects humanity is alienation. The answer to it is reconciling power. I love the verse that says that in Christ reckons the world to himself, because God in Christ reconciled the world to himself today. When you have Christ, when you find that tremendous excitement of knowing who you are and where you've come from, where you're going, and that the Creator of Christ loves you through Jesus Christ, know that it was deeper, and that as you begin to walk with Christ, as you begin to try to have a daily relationship, and that as it deepens, he's to be Lord of your life as well.
0: And did that night make friends?
1: Yes.
0: Happened that evening to put

0: it in the words Paul used in Colossians chapter 1, was that delivered Heidi from the domain of darkness and transferred her to the kingdom of the loved Son, in whom we have redemption, the forgiveness of sins. And what's more, it's the beginning point transformation process in Heidi. Now, a process happened in a single but God began to work on her heart. He used a variety of tools to gradually change her thinking.
1: First of all, finding an understanding, non-judgmental space to share and validate what I was feeling and experiencing. Also knowing that there were other women like me who were willing, yet they allowed themselves to be vulnerable and to share their stories. And sought help from counselors who modeled Jesus' forgiveness and love. He helped me to realize that I was so busy blaming everybody else for the decision that I had taken responsibility and ownership for my own actions.
2: That must have been hard to...
1: Well, I need to hear it.
0: Heidi needed to come to the fact that God had truly forgiven for those abortions. Shame and condemnation controlled her. Counselors pointed to the scriptures. That produced in her a drive to study the Bible.
1: To learn more of this Jesus who forgave me despite my, what I thought, unpardonable sin. Mm. It led me to want to spend with him and develop a time so that I learn more.
2: Use the word unpardonable sin. What a truth about that. Is it an unpardonable sin?
1: No. Mm. There are verses that really were so meaningful to me that I came around on an index card in my purse. I scotched him on the mirror in the bathroom. I had them attached to the dog's leash. I had them everywhere. My eyes could sort of wander in the beginning. The first one is from 103, verse 12. As far as the east from the west, so far has he removed our transgression from us. And if you picture how far the east is from the west, arms can't open wide enough to even give us a picture of that.
2: Oh, they're unending. They cannot meet. It's put
1: they
2: in trouble.
1: They cannot meet. Mm-hmm. Exactly. And then there was a wonderful Bible study teacher at the DeMoss house who really took an interest in my healing from my abortions. And she introduced me to a verse from 1 John chapter 1, verse 9. If we confess our sins, he is faithful and just to forgive us our sins and purify from all righteousness. And all righteousness includes abortion. Mm. And she said, this is a Christian's bar of soap. And she said, if we confess, he's faithful and just to forgive from all unrighteousness. And that sent me on a journey searching for truth throughout the Bible. And there are countless verses about forgiveness. One from Micah chapter 7, verses 18 and 19, that says, who is a God like you who pardons and forgives the transgressions of the remnant his inheritance? You do not stay angry forever, delight to show mercy. You will again have compassion on us. You will tread our sins underfoot and hurl all our iniquities into the depths of the sea. And there's from Isaiah chapter 30, verse 17. Sure it was for my benefit that I suffered such anguish. In your love, you kept from the pit of despair. You put all my sins behind your back. Mm. So this was evidence to me of God's forgiveness. And I felt that if God had given me, then I needed to forgive myself. And yet I was told that self-forgiveness. There's nowhere in the Bible that talks about self-forgiveness. And the counselor who was helping me and he walked through this said, by not forgiving yourself, you're saying that Jesus suffered on the cross wasn't enough to cover your sin, and therefore needs to suffer more. That's your pride in saying you can't forgive yourself. Mm. And yet,

0: so many women, Christians, non-Christians alike, say that they grapple with the inability to forgive themselves.
1: Maybe you're invited to a sense of having to do penance for your sin, like Heidi Jenkins was. The Bible calls that a different gospel. It's trying to earn its favor. It's legalistic, performance-based. It's sort of self-imposed slavery. But we learn today that we are forgiven all the way. The true gospel invites us to rest in the finished work of Jesus, the Lamb of God. If you're struggling with this, I want you to let us pray for you. You can submit a request with as much or as little detail as you'd like to at reviveourhearts.com/prayer. One of our team members receive that request and bring it to the Lord, who so desires your peace and joy in Him. If you've been redeemed, then you have a job to do. It's a small one. Tell your story. Tomorrow, we'll hear some more from Nan and Heidi and learn what it's like to let our special stories flow out of us, infusing our neighbor's hope. 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
7: Family news, Albert Thornton. Gulf Coast Res preparing for the arrival of Hurricane Isaias sometime tomorrow night. Father's Brian Norcross talks about damaging winds.
8: All right, here's what Google says in terms of the potential damages over to about Port St. Joe, near Apalachicola, on up into Georgia, Alabama, and or on southern Alabama, and over to the Florida Panhandle. But again, we'll wait and see if the Hurricane Center goes this far east fork. This has been really very reliable so far, this hurricane. So with Hurricane Lowell, this a very good idea of the damages.
7: ABC 340's Jane Band says tornadoes are possible.
9: We'd be level 2 out of 5 risk of severe storms. And again, this is for tornadoes from eastern Ball County through the western Florida Panhandle. Includes extreme South Alabama, the southern part of Osceola, Covington, Geneva, and Houston counties. And that's the possibility of tornado tomorrow night in the spiral bands. Then on Saturday, we have a risk over part of east and south Alabama.
7: The National Hurricane Center says flash flooding is likely across parts of the Gulf Coast with considerable impact possible across southern Alabama and Florida Panhandle and southwestern Georgia. River flooding is also expected, some of which could be significant. Elsewhere, moisture from tropical systems in the Pacific move into the southwest U.S. early next week. As we get closer to next week, we'll know more about how far east some of the moisture will go. President Donald Trump awarded the National Medals of Science and National Medals of Technology and Innovation to artificial intelligence executives today, as his administration pursues a project to build an AI platform to assist research. Here's Fox Business Edward Lawrence.
10: Brought together leading minds in that field, the Golden Age Summit. He handed out medals. He also got a pledge of $1 billion from at least 5 tech giants. Money will be used to buy credits and scientific tools to support team Fed labs coordinated for computing AI power with private companies under the Genesis.
11: From day one, my administration has taken decisive action to ensure that America continues to dominate frontiers of science and technology.
10: So the head of the Office of Science and Technology Policy tells me that he thinks we are close to big breakthroughs.
7: In other AI news, a new poll says concerns about artificial intelligence cross party lines, with a majority of Americans saying the U.S. government should prioritize keeping AI under human control and protecting workers. New poll from the Associated Press North Center for Public Affairs Research finds most Americans, 64%, AI is developing too fast, while 27% say its development has been about right. Only 8% say it's moving slow. California employers are facing a new mandate. More from AF Chris Woodward.
12: Governor Gavin Newsom headed to AB 1803.

0: forcing organizations with five or more workers to fold anti-hate speech instruction to their regular harassment training. As the legislation lacks a clear legal definition for what constitutes hate speech, critics worry that it leaves an open to penalize traditional beliefs. Greg Burt of the California Family Council Washington Watch proved that standard biological and scriptural views on human sexuality are frequently mischaracterized.
1: One of the issues that we brought up in our testimony was that, you know, what does it mean to vilify what speech actually hates?
0: Burt said that expressing deeply religious beliefs regarding gender and biology is routinely labeled by progressive lawmakers as hateful, even when covered with zero malice.
1: That's farthest thing in my mind, but they're simply advocating our view that sex is formed by biology and God created both male and female. Well, to many people, that is humiliating and that incites hatred.
0: With no exemptions carved out for religious groups, faith-based organizations, and church sphere, they could soon find themselves pressured to teach concepts that directly contradict Scripture.
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2: When you hear the word Shabbat, Sabbath, what comes into your mind? Well, for many people, they'll say it's a day of worship. Now, worship is for every day. We don't see in the Scripture one day being set aside for worship. No, we see a day being set aside for rest. Biblically speaking, not talking about tradition, but biblically speaking, there's a connection between Shabbat and rest. Now, when we look on into the Word of God, we see a connection between Shabbat, rest, and the kingdom. See, the writer of Hebrews is objective. His objective is to give us biblical truth supported by testimony. Testimony of God's people throughout the ages, all rooted in Scripture. So we can see faithfulness of God, how God saves, so that we can, being aware of this, respond properly, respond in a way that's pleasing to God. So let me ask you a question. Do you really put your life to pleasing to God? See, many people who call themselves believers, whether they use the term Christian, Messianic, whatever, they are followers, at least in word, of Messiah Yeshua, Jesus of Nazareth, but they've come to him with a wrong understanding. That they think God is going to make their life now pleasing to them. That they're going to get the desires of heart, a heart that is still connected to rebelliousness, which their ways, their wants, their desires. So the problem is this. The belief that God is there to please them, or that has saved us so that we can be pleasing him. Well, take out your Bible and look with me to Hebrews in chapter 4. The epistle Hebrews in chapter 4. Now, I'm going to translate this first, as we do with all the verses, very literally. It may be somewhat different. The emphasis may be a little bit placed on different area, but in the end, it's going to be in agreement with your translation. Why do I say that? Well, read in chapter verse 1, therefore we fear not ever. Now, I might say, you know, don't fear, because it's the same thing, just translating it literally. Therefore we fear never.

This is written, I think, and remember, it's written to the Hebrews. It's going to be written in a style that was very familiar to Jewish people, both back 2,000 years ago and even today. And we also have to understand what is being said, oftentimes, what's being answered. Sometimes it's answered, questions are intrinsic. We have to learn questions from the context. So the writer saying, therefore we hear not, why don't we hear? The reason is this, because a promise has been left, enter into his rest. Now, what is he referring to, rest? Well, remember where we have been. We have seen how the writer of Hebrews uses Old Testament history in order to teach us New Testament truth, in order to make us better equipped to serve God, to reflect rules, his statutes, his purposes. And he's going to do that same thing here. He's going to use an expression that we have come across many times, where God has sworn in his wrath that they will not enter into his rest. Mean what? Well, in Old Testament way of thinking, that was he would not enter into the kingdom of Israel, the land of Israel. But we're talking to a covenant people, and he uses this paradigm, this example, as was children of Israel in the wilderness, coming into the land of Israel was the goal for his new covenant people. We're in the wilderness right now in this world, this day and age, but we're on a journey into the kingdom of God. And we don't want to make same error, behave that same way that the congregation in the wilderness did that came out of Egypt, that first generation, because what happened to them? We saw their corpse died in the wilderness and they were left there. Why? The faithfulness of God. God is not good at rebelliousness. Rebelliousness brings about death. So they failed in the wilderness. So he's picking on the same thing. He says, no, we don't fear. We never fear. Why? Because there's a promise left for us to enter into us. But there are those from you that have come short. So he's saying, making a dichotomy, a distinction between groups. Those who are going to come up short and not enter into the kingdom, and those who are. And it's the two groups that he's speaking about, this fourth chapter of the book of. So now to verse 2. In speaking about these two groups, they have something in common. He's, for also we have been evangelized, that is, we have had the gospel preached to us just like them. But it did not, what didn't, the word of hearing, that is the word which they heard, but the word of hearing did profit them. Why is it not profitable to them? It's the same word. Here's what, look at the end. It says, because it was not mixed together with the faith of hearing. What did they lack? They lacked faith. And here's the message. We hear, we all hear the same truth. But if we don't put this truth together, faith, what's going to happen? It's not going to promise. That is, not going to bring about the desired results God wants it to. And it's not his problem. It's not something that he's unable to do. He won't allow it because it's a violation of his paradigm, of his frame, of his laws, of what is put in practice. So he says it was mixed together with the faith of hearing. Now to verse 3. For we are entered in to rest. Who's that? The believing ones. So the believing ones, we are in to rest. Now, who is that? Well, it's those who have accepted the gospel, who understand the work of Messiah, and believe in him. They are going to enter into his rest. And what's he talking about? He's talking about kingdom. They're going to have a kingdom experience. Entering into the rest is a kingdom experience. But he says, and talking about the other group, who's not? He says, and remember, he swore. He says, if they should ever enter into my rest, they're not going to. But what's the problem? Well, I'll tell you, the problem is not. Look at the middle of verse 3. He says, even though works from beginning or the foundation of the world uncompleted or were done. So the problem is not things lacking. The work of the kingdom, what has to be done for the kingdom to be, has already been accomplished. Messiah, he was the eternal Son of God. What does that mean? Son obeys, complete the Father's. So he has always going to be the one that's done, never in doubt. Now he had to carry it. He had to go through with it, and he did. But God knew that it would be. The work was done, was complete. From the standpoint of God's perspective, it was as good a finish. So it's not any problem that God's lacking. It's because the people. Move on now to verse 4. He's going to consistently give us an example to rightly understand it. And he's been talking about for chapters, rest, rest, rest.

referring to the kingdom. And now he's going to use another term that we spoke of as we began this match. Look now to verse 4. As it's said in a certain concerning the seventh day. Now, the seventh day, or Shabbat, is theologically, prophetically, in the scripture, and we hear it's related to the kingdom. And now, this is traditionally, when we talk about the great Shabbat, or the great Sabbath in Judaism, we're referring to the kingdom of God. And remember, this epistle, it's written to who? The Hebrews. And because it's written to the Hebrews, we're using this type of terminology, which that group of people could understand. Look at verse 4. For it said in a certain place, meaning scripture, concerning the seventh day, thus also God rested on the seventh day from all the work of his. So when God came back to creation, when God created the heavens and the earth, and 6 days, he continued to labor in order that at the end of 6 day, everything was what? Good. Literally, tov meod, very good. And at the end of those 6 days, does the scripture say that God rested from his labor? Meaning this, he stopped doing everything for the Sabbath. And what do we know about the Sabbath? Well, if you look in the book of Genesis, you will find the last thing that God did, the last part of his work, was create humanity. And God did not say to beings, Adam and Eve, he did not say, listen, I make you on the first day, so you work 6 days as a reward for your labor. You can have a day off, and you can just rest around and kick off your shoes and just have a good old time, and you don't have to work. That's not Shabbat. Shabbat has nothing to do in its origin with a reward for work, or rather the sense of snoozing, taking a nap, not doing any type of physical exerting of self. That's not Shabbat. Shabbat is forbidden to do labor with a person. See, if you sit around, do absolutely nothing on Shabbat, someone's going to break Shabbat. Well, you broke Shabbat, you keep Shabbat. Because Shabbat is about intimacy with God. It's about discovering and honoring God through his word. So we read here, very, very important. And God rested on the seventh day for all of his labor. Now, what's this here? We've talked about rest several times. Rest is synonymous with kingdom. Here's what he's trying to say. In the same way that God worked to establish creation and get it exactly the proper form that he after the days, it was good, very good. In that same way, that same God is going to do work in order to establish the kingdom of God and make it exist according to his order, what he wants it to. So we look back and say, was faithful to bring about the first creation? Yes, it was. For we can be assured that God is going to be faithful to bring about the second creation. If you look, for example, in the prophet Zechariah, when he spoke about the kingdom, talks about it as the second creation. So God is being consistent here. He's thinking about, I was faithful to create the first world, and I'm faithful to create the second world, meaning the kingdom of God. Well, look on to verse 5. And again, meaning in another place, we read, if they should enter into my rest. Saying, wait, not everyone is going to enter into kingdom and have that kingdom. It's why? Well, he's going back up. Remember the two groups. One's going to have experience, the other, who have not mixed his word, they heard with faith, they are not going to receive that remaining promise. That's what he's saying. Verse 6, since therefore there remains therefore for certain ones a promise to enter into, that's what I mean, there's remains entrance into it, the kingdom. And he says, the ones who were formerly evangelized, they heard, but they're not to enter in. Why? Because of disobedience. Again, and he's saying another place, it says, I have ordained a day. What day? Today. Now, if you've been following along, you'll remember that this phrase God has spoken of in the book of Hebrews several places. There's an emphasis on the word today. And we talked about what that meant. And now he's going to repeat himself, but in a new context. And what is that context? Well, for you and me. See, God spoke this originally to the people in the wilderness. Do not rebel. And unfortunately, that generation rebelled. And what happened? We saw it. God who is faithful, God who is true,

wilderness who were on their way into the land of Israel. They, on that day, they heard the voice of God and they did not respond. Therefore, God swore, you're not entering into my rest. Today, David is saying that. Why? Not for entering into the land of Israel, but the context is new. It's a paradigm. We see the foundation, but it's revisited for a kingdom context. That's why God has marked out another day, is what he's saying here. Today, in David, meaning in the Psalms, in the course of time, it says, just as it said today, if you hear his voice, do not harden your hearts. That's the decision we have to make. God is speaking about the kingdom today. And let me share with you, there are signs. As someone who is a lover and a student of prophecy, there are signs that that kingdom is approaching. There are signs that there's darkness. There's times of delusion coming. Times when that which is right, the world's going to call wrong. And those things that are right in God's eyes, the world's going to say are wrong. We are seeing persecution of believers like we haven't seen 10 years ago, 20 years ago, 50 years ago, 100 years ago. We are seeing where if a person says something religious about Yeshua, Jesus, and they put a little sign up, the association of his residential area has a fit about it. They take him to court, take this down. We're seeing a spirit of hatred in regard to Messiah's truth and even the name Yeshua or Jesus. Why is that? The spirit of delusion is happening. We are approaching the last days. And therefore, if you have not made a decision for Yeshua today, if you hear his voice, not my voice, but if God touches you inwardly and you hear this desire, an inward desire to say yes to him, to acknowledge him and say, yes, I am a sinner. Yes, I have not been living for you. Yes, I don't know what's in this book. And if I do, I haven't been applying it to my life, but I want to change. I want you to be the Lord of my life. And therefore, I accept your blood, your death on the cross as full payment once and for all sufficient for my sin. You will have responded today to the voice of God. You will have not hardened your heart. That's what David wrote this psalm for. So look again. And David says, throughout the course of time, just as it says, today, if you hear his voice, do not harden your hearts. Verse 8. For Yeshua. Now here's the key. It says Iesus. Iesus is the Greek name for Jesus. But Jesus, Yeshua, is the same name as Yeshua ben Nun. Now people say, wait a second, I made a mistake. Because in the Old Testament, it's not Yeshua ben Nun, it's Yehoshua ben Nun. That's true. But we need to remember something. Many places in the Old Testament, for example, in the book of Nehemiah chapter 8, when it speaks about Joshua, it doesn't call him Yehoshua, it calls him Yeshua. Other places it calls him Hosea, like the prophet Hosea. His name changes. Why? To reveal truth. So here, we're not speaking about Jesus, meaning the son of David, the one who was born of a virgin, the eternal son of God. We're talking about Joshua. So look at what it says. Very, very important. Verse 8. For if Joshua gave to them rest, it would not have been spoken concerning another day. And what is that? That there remains a Sabbath for the people of God. Now, when it says Sabbath here, it's not talking about there's another seventh day, another observance of that, another understanding of that. Or now it's Sunday, the first day of the week is the Sabbath, as some have tried to pervert the scripture. No. When it says here Sabbath, it personifies with a different name the seventh day. It's the day of rest. And what do we learn rest is about? Well, it's kingdom. In the same way that entering into the land of Israel was rest for their journey. In that same way, entering into the kingdom of God is going to be rest for us and eternal rest. So what they're saying is this, that Yeshua. Now, the reason why it appears that same name is to underscore something. Do you think it's by accident? I'm going to be talking this week in Romania to another group of people. And we are studying, the conference is preparing for new leadership.
And we're going to

0: be preparing the people for their learning of the book of Joshua. And one of the things I'm going to share with them, because many of them, people do not know this, and maybe you do, maybe you don't, that the name Jesus and Joshua are the same. It comes from the same root. And why is that? To teach us that paradigm. In the same way that Joshua, the son of Nun, led the people into the land of Israel, Yeshua, Jesus, is going to lead the people into the kingdom. Same name. It just supports that paradigm that we've talked about. So look again at verse 8. For if Joshua would have given them rest, it would not have been spoken about another day. For there remains a Sabbath, meaning the kingdom, for the people of God. Verse 10. For if they have entered into his rest, and it says here, those who enter into their rest, they also rest from their work. Now, that has significant implications to us. God, when he completed the work of creation, he rested. There was no more creating to do. Now, he maintains the world, but he doesn't recreate and recreate and create. There's one creation of the world. And that same way, there's going to be one creation of the kingdom. We enter in, and here's the implication. When we enter into the kingdom, it says here, one who has entered into his rest, he has ceased from his labor, his work. What does that mean? Here's the implication. The opportunity that we have to serve God is today, right now, in this body. Because in the kingdom of God, we're not going to be serving him. We're going to be worshiping. That's right, but that's just an expression, an outcome of being in his presence. So today, listen to his voice. Now is the time to use your life, your resources for the kingdom. It's only up until the kingdom is established. So that's why he says, if you have entered into his kingdom, the one who's entered into his kingdom has ceased from his labor, just as God from his own labor. Verse 11, therefore, and here's the word, be diligent or be hasting, be ready to, with urgency, enter in to that rest, in order that you are not an example, a bad example, of those who fail because of disobedience or lack of faith. And you say, you know what? I struggle at times with lack of faith. I struggle with disobedience. You do? So do I. And what's the solution? How can we solve that problem and grow and not be plagued by disobedience and doubt? Here's the answer. Look, if you would, to verse 12. It's the word of God. For the word of God is living, and it's the word, energos. Now, why do I say that? Because it's where we get the word energy from. And this energy is unique. Now, we think of energy as just power. But here, this word energy means not just power, but it also means effectual power. One that is efficient, one that produces a desired outcome. So I don't have the strength. I may be worn out. I may be plagued with doubt. I may be in disobedience. There's a solution. The power of God. And where's that power? It is effective in his word. For the word of God is alive and powerful and is sharper than a double-edged sword. For piercing both the joint and marrow, it says here, piercing, different order, for the dividing of the soul and the spirit, and here it is, and for the piercing of both the joint and the marrow. For what purpose? For discerning the, not the thoughts, but desires. See, I have to bring my desires. What the scripture is saying is I need to bring my desires according to the truth of God's word. So the word of God, it is strong, it is efficient, it's powerful. It makes a piercing between the soul and the spirit, between the joint and the bone or the marrow, in order to discern my desires and the inclinations of my heart. And also we need to know that there's no creature that will not be manifest before, meaning all are going to go before the presence of God. And they're going to go before him naked. We're not going to be able to conceal anything and expose. Everything's going to be exposed before his eyes, for we're going to have to give an account to him. And that word for expose, it's where we get the English word trachea. Now, what's that? Well, before you slaughter an animal, you pull back his head and exposes his neck so you know where to cut. So it's just this trachea is a Greek word which means to expose. And that's what this word is giving image of. It is going to be thoroughly exposed, and therefore we're going to have to give an account to Him. Now that's pretty fearful thing, that we're going to have to give an account to the living God based upon every thought, every action. Yes, we are. But there's hope. And it's that hope in regard to this that we're going to talk about next week.
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2: I'm Kevin Freeman, host of Pirate Money Radio here on AFR each Saturday morning. I spent decades studying economic warfare, national security, and the forces that can weaken a nation without ever firing a shot. That work led me to write The Four Horsemen of the American Apocalypse and Our Six Trials by Fire. In the book, I examine four forces I believe are challenging America's liberty and sovereignty, along with six major trials involving our national debt: the dollar, programmable money, the wealth gap, demographic decline, and immigration. I also explain why I believe America's decline is not inevitable, and I outline national and personal responses rooted in economic sovereignty, civic responsibility, stewardship, faith, and courage. The Four Horsemen of the American Apocalypse and Our Six Trials by Fire, with a foreword by Dr. Ben Carson, is published by Liberty Hawk Publishing. More information at fourhorsemanbook.com.
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7: Well, welcome to Family Talk, the broadcast division of the Dr. James Dobson Family Institute. I'm Roger Marsh. You know, few things frighten a parent more than watching a child make destructive choices. You can teach them right from wrong, of course. You can love them deeply and pray faithfully, and yet still wonder where these choices might lead. For Emil Easy Zwain, rebellion eventually led to violence, expulsion from school, and membership in one of America's most notorious street gangs. His parents could never have imagined where his life was headed or the dramatic change that was coming. On today's edition of Family Talk, you'll hear how God reached a teenager who seemed to be headed down a dangerous path and led him on a road to redemption instead. Now here's Dr. James Dobson, joined by former Family Talk co-host Dr. Meg Meeker, to introduce today's guest, Emil Easy Zwain, here on Family Talk.
6: I want to begin the introduction of our guest, Easy Zwain, and he is with the National Bible Bee, and that's where I met him. And before I introduce him further, I want to say that Shirley and I had the opportunity to attend the National Bible Bee. Mm. And I'm telling you, if you get a chance to do that, don't miss it. It's in San Antonio, Texas, and 4,000 kids around the United States compete with the ability to quote scripture.
8: Isn't
6: and
8: that
6: the
8: wow.
6: way it works is they give them a large section of scripture, large from my perspective, Shirley, and then they have the competition, and it comes down to the winner, and they can't really miss anything. It's amazing. I'm telling you, we sat on the front row and watched those kids. One of them who won the middle school championship has a speech impediment, and he did not miss a single word, and he won that division.
8: Good for him. Wow. And doesn't it make your heart just leap to see these young people who are being trained in Bible knowledge and getting those roots set down very deep? It's
6: and
8: so
6: they're all
8: important.
6: Homeschooled, as you would imagine.
8: Yeah, yeah.
6: EZ, it's so good to have you here. I appreciate you being with us.
9: This is such a delight, Doctor. You know, especially after being a new believer and growing up and listening to you on the radio, never did I think I'd be on this side of the microphone. And it is such a joy. And what a joy it was to be with you and Shirley at the Bible Bee. Like you, I was sitting there in awe with my jaw hitting the ground.
6: We sat together at dinner that night.
9: Yes,
6: twice, I believe.
9: Yeah, we had that private brunch, and then we sat together at dinner as well.
6: And I got so interested in your story and where you've been and how you got to this moment that I asked you to come be our guest and share some of those spiritual experiences and others.
9: And boy, was I surprised when you did that. You know, you kept asking me questions. I thought, boy, Dr. Dobson's asking a lot of questions. Then it dawned on me, this is what you've done for almost 40 years every day.
6: It is what I do, and I do want to know. So you attended Biola University, where my son Ryan graduated. You're a former associate pastor. You're now president of Living Waters Publications, which was founded by Ray Comfort, a friend of mine.
9: Right.
6: And I really appreciate you joining us today.
9: Oh, thank you, Doctor. It's an honor.
6: Your background is really fascinating. You grew up in Lebanon,
9: right.
6: I believe.
9: Right.
6: All right.
9: Yeah, I was born in Lebanon in 1975. Mm-hmm. And believe it or not, that almost didn't happen. Back in that time, abortion on demand was illegal in Lebanon. But if she got special clearance from her primary physician, she was typically permitted to have one. So my mother had done that twice before I was born. And when she found out she was pregnant with me, she made a third attempt. But she recounted to me that as she sat in the doctor's office that day, he looked over at her and just simply said, "I'm not going to let you do this one."
8: Wow.
6: Wonder why he picked you.
9: You know, I don't know. And when my mother shared that with me, I have to say, it was during a really special mother-son moment. It was a warm and joyous moment. And she looked at me as if to say, "I can't imagine my life without you." Mm-hmm. And it was in that context that she shared that with me. My mother was one of the most amazing women who've ever lived, compassionate, kind, loving. And so at that moment, she looked and was thinking, I can't imagine if I had done that. And you know, she intimated regret that she had even done that in the past, you know. And
6: so you didn't know that for a long time.
9: I didn't. No, I was about 9 or 10 when she shared that with me.
6: Wow.
9: I just,
6: well, what was her reaction when the doctor said, "Sorry, I'm not going to do this"?
9: I think at the time she was probably shocked, you know, because he had allowed her to do it twice before. And so I think, you know, she realized she had no choice. I mean, if he didn't give her clearance, she couldn't do it. But I know that at the moment she shared that with me, she was looking back on that time, and that doctor was probably, in her heart and mind, the greatest friend she ever had.
6: Mm. Mm. But you turned out to be a really tough kid.
9: Yeah. Yeah.
6: You were the ultimate strong-willed child, as I call it.
9: I was. I mean, I was quite the nightmare at the time. You know, being born in Lebanon when I was, 1975, I was born in September, but about 5 months before that, a huge civil war broke out in Lebanon that tore the country apart. And it was a real difficult time for my family. And, you know, my mother already had four children, my older brother, and then I had three sisters, and then I was the youngest of the five. And so times were tough there. Times were difficult.
8: Do you remember those early years of, you know, being in kindergarten and early grade school over there?
9: You know, I do have wartime? Brief memories because I was about 4 and a half when we ended up moving to the United States.
8: Okay.
9: So, you know, I just found myself one January morning being snatched out of bed, thrown into the back of a car and driven through the crazy streets of Beirut, Lebanon, only to then be thrown onto this giant tube called an airplane and flown to this new and strange land. And, you know, at that age, you don't have a say in anything. You know, you're kind of like glorified luggage. They just throw you here, there, and everywhere.
6: You had uncles here in the United States.
9: So one of my uncles had immigrated years before. He was younger, got educated here, and started his career. And, you know, my father was more advanced in age. In fact, he was 65 when I was born. Believe it or not, this January, he just turned 105
6: really?
9: Years
8: wow.
9: old. Yeah.
8: Is,
9: wow. Yeah. I'm 83, doctor, but plastic yeah. surgery works wonders. yeah. No.
8: 70s, 1975.
9: Yeah. Right, right. Doesn't quite work. Yeah. But yeah, so, you know, my uncles saw that we were in a bad predicament. The war was tearing the country apart. We had had relatives that died. There were times when food was scarce. You'd have to line up, you know, to get bread. I mean, the war lasted till 1990.
6: And mm-hmm. help me remember, Lebanon had a high percentage of Christians at that time.
9: Right. It was kind of split up between the Christian segment or the Maronite Catholic segment, which was the majority. And then you had, you know, your Muslim population, Sunni and Shiites. And then you had what were called the Druze. But yeah, it was unique in the Middle East in that the Christian population was the largest segment of the population.
6: Well, who was fighting who?
9: Well, it was a really complicated and multifaceted civil war. So it started in April of 75, and it began with the PLO, the People Liberation Organization of the Palestinians, yeah. and then there were mm-hmm. factions that were joining up with them, and that's kind of what sparked it. But then it just got, you know, militia after militia started to form, and it got really intricate and complicated. And so my uncle looked and said, hey, why don't you come here, bring your children, and give them a future. And oh, what a joy it was to come to this new and at first strange land. And then to make it home, you know, I just kind of didn't know what to expect. I didn't speak a lick of English, you know. Shortly after arriving, my parents put me into this very dangerous, hostile, and volatile environment called kindergarten.
6: Yeah.
9: and I'm like, how did I ever survive that, you know? Yeah. And I didn't speak a lick of English, and I'm trying to kind of make sense of everything. And I started off as a really wild child. Mm-hmm. You know, I think maybe some of it was a reaction to the new environment, to trying to sort of survive in a place where I'm trying to learn the language and I'm trying to adapt to the customs and cultures. But I became quite the troublemaker.
6: You have described some of the really rebellious things that you did, and they're really quite remarkable. We won't go into all of them, but you really did kind of take on the world. Mm. And I have made a habit of asking grown people who were strong-willed kids
9: right.
6: what they were mad at.
9: Mm.
6: What were you mad at? Why did you declare war with the world, really?
9: Yeah. I didn't waste any time in revealing my sinful nature, for sure, yeah. even at a young age. I mean, starting off very early, I started getting into fights at school. I started vandalizing cars in my neighborhood. I started impersonating a Cub Scout and going door-to-door collecting money for charity, which was my candy fund, of course. You know?
8: Which really is remarkable given your age. I mean, those are things that you'd hear of a 12-year-old doing, but you weren't 12.
9: No, I
8: you
9: wasn't.
8: You were very young.
9: Yeah.
8: You were 5 and 6 and 7 years old doing this.
9: Absolutely. And, you know,
8: and from a pediatric standpoint, if I saw that, I'd think, oh, my heavens. I mean, that's beyond the strong will. That's, you know, disturbed. Child, do you think you were angry at coming here? Were you like this in Lebanon before you came over? Or?
9: You know, I don't think so. I think the dynamic of being raised in a home where my parents didn't speak English, first of all. My father was almost 70 when we moved here. He was retired. My mom was a homemaker. And
6: he had a hard time with the language, too, did he?
9: Absolutely. You know, at that age and then not being in the workplace because he was retired. Yeah. So my parents never really learned English. And I think that there was a bit of resentfulness there in that they didn't participate in my life the way that I was watching other parents participate in the lives of my friends. But again, they were the most loving, kind-hearted parents. But it just kind of, I think, set me off. And I thank God for this one thing, though, because as bad as I turned out, my brother, my oldest brother, Frank, who was 14 years older than me, was kind of a steadying force in the home. Because my parents didn't understand the culture, they didn't know what was going on. They would often, you know, when I'd ask them, hey, can I go here? Can I do this? Well, ask your brother. You know, he knows what's going on. And in the Arab culture, the firstborn kind of has some seniority in the home amongst the siblings. So I think God, even at that time, without me realizing it, used him to kind of keep me in line to a degree, or I would have gone off the rails even worse than I did.
6: You were really not disciplined very well, though, were you?
9: Right. I think my parents tried the best that they could, but I don't think they had the sort of understanding that was needed to discipline a child like me. And so the discipline would kind of be hit and miss. It would be sometimes pacifying. Sometimes it would be intense. So it was not consistent, and it was not you know, timely in the times when it was needed. And so,
8: and maybe they were tired too.
9: Yeah. I mean, it was
8: like
9: difficult.
8: I would be having a 5-year-old at 70. That would be hard,
9: right? And as rambunctious as I was, too, you know, I definitely gave them a hard time, and they tried their best. There's no question, and I have nothing but gratitude for their attempts. They loved me the best that they could. I think
6: you know who you remind me of. His name is Louis Zamperini.
9: Right. Yes,
6: he was a little hellion. As a kid, he really was. He created such problems in the neighborhood that the people who lived around didn't want anything to do with him. Mm. And he went on and went to a great school, University of Southern California, and he happened to be a great runner. I think he went to the Olympics, and he fought in World War II and was in a prison camp. And there's a movie about him.
9: That's how I remember him now.
6: Called Unbroken.
9: Right.
6: Mm. And he turned out to be a godly man.
9: Wow.
6: He had the temperament that you did.
9: Right. Well, you know, there did come a time in my young life when I was about 8 years old and I was growing up in the Catholic Church. I did something called my first Holy Communion. And I remember I decided at that time, I'm going to change my life. You know, I'm going to be a good kid. And I'll tell you, there was a little reformation that took place in me. Stopped lying, stealing, cussing, you know, became mama's boy, became the teacher's pet. You know, my whole life of crime at 8 years old.
8: You just decided I'm done.
9: Yeah, I'm
8: right?
9: done. Yeah, and you know, I reformed. I changed. But, you know, you can take a pig off a pig farm, get a reconstructive surgery, throw perfume and cologne on it, dress it up in clothes, put it at a
6: still
9: gourmet
6: a
9: dinner, but it's still a pig at heart, right? Once you let it go, it's going to go right back to the pig pen. And it only held for a while. And when I hit high school, that's when things really began to spiral out of control.
6: And shortly after, that's when you found the Lord Jesus Christ.
9: Right.
6: Explain that to us.
9: Well, you know, when I got into high school, my long list of do's and don'ts that I had created for myself to maintain my morality kind of faded to the background. I deceived the student body with my smooth and flattering speech and became my class president, actually. I always had this drive. Even when I was a kid, when I was in grade school, I used to make up stories that I was a part of a royal family that had to come to America because of a coup. And, you know, I was the little Arab king. You know, I want everyone to bow to me. So finally, my dream came true in high school. I became my class president. And once I sat on my throne, I just started wreaking havoc. And, you know, one fight after the other, causing trouble, vandalizing one of my classrooms when the teacher wasn't in there, threatening to kill one of my teachers. So by the end of that freshman year, when I was supposed to be the example to the entire freshman class, I end up getting kicked out of my first high school. So they sent me to a second high school my sophomore year, and that's where things really got worse. I was a rap artist back in that time, believe it or not. I had my artist-producer contract signed, and my producers produced some of the top artists in the industry at the time. And so here I was on my way to the big time. I had kind of this pride and arrogance. And so my first day on that campus, I connected with one of the kids that liked rap music. And he said, hey, come and hang out with us at lunch. So I did that. And one day turned into two into a week into a month. And one day we walked off campus to go to lunch. And they said, hey, we want you to become a part of our gang. These kids were part of a gang called the Crips. The Notorious Crips.
6: That's and bad news.
9: Real bad news. Yeah. And so we walked off campus. And, you know, when you become a member of the Crips, you don't sign a contract. You know, you get initiated by having the gang members beat you up for you
8: Seriously.
9: To become a part of the gang.
8: They beat you up.
9: Yeah. So we walked down a alleyway that day at lunchtime, and they began to beat me to a pulp. And there I was, 15 years old, standing there, a mess, finding myself a member of one of the most notorious gangs in the United States.
8: So you stayed in the gang even after they beat you up.
9: Well, that's the initiation. So well,
8: I know. I'm trying to wrap my mind around
9: right.
8: it. If somebody did that to me, I'd think, I don't think this is for me.
9: Right.
8: Would you mind sharing what goes on a bit in the Crips? Or what? I assume this was in the 80s?
9: This would have been late. It was almost 1990, I think. 90 to 91 is the time that happened. And basically, you know, the Crips is a gang like any other gang where you have people that want to belong and they're driven together in a brotherhood of sorts. And it revolves around immorality and around crime and rebellion.
6: Violence.
9: And violence. Mm-hmm. Yeah. And so that's kind of what it was all about, and I became a part of that world. And boy, did my life just spiral out of control at that point. I found myself doing things I never thought I would do, saying things I never thought I would say. So it just all went out of control. And in the midst of all that, I was so distraught one day as one of my sisters began to sort of tell me, as the whole family was gathered together, that I was worthless, useless, wasn't going to amount to anything. And something in me just snapped. I remember I jumped up, lunged for the kitchen door, grabbed a knife, just began to stab violently at my wrist. I just wanted to die. And Aww. Here I was, you know, in light of my age and where I was, I had everything a kid my age could want. I had popularity. I had power through the gang. I had pleasure through different things. But I was lost. And I didn't understand that I was desperate for the God who created me and gave me life.
6: How'd you find him?
9: Well, a good friend of mine who grew up with me in our neighborhood one day came to me and said, hey, my parents invited me to this event called the Harvest Crusade. And they wanted me to ask you to come along. This was about a month before we were supposed to go. And so the day came about when we were supposed to go. And actually that morning, about 1 or 2 in the morning, he and I were parked off a street in our neighborhood, drunk out of our minds. And I remember I looked at him, I said, man, this is the greatest feeling I've ever had. I want to feel this way for the rest of my life. Having no idea how the rest of my life was going to be transformed only hours later. So I get home, go to sleep, get up the next morning. This was August 15th, 1991, Thursday. And I went about my same sinful routine, and evening rolled around. I said, hey, Mom, I'm going to some Christian thing with my friend Bill tonight. She said, you liar. And I thought, here I am for the first time in my life telling her the truth that she's not believing me. So we got in an argument, and I was a real angry young man. In fact, my bedroom wall was full of posters, and it wasn't because I loved the rap groups that were on there only, but it was because there were holes all over my walls. I'd get so angry, I'd often just punch holes in my bedroom wall. And so I started to punch the walls, and at that moment, my friend pulls up, and we get in his car, and we start heading over to the crusade. And I was angry the whole way there. He said, man, what's going on? I said, nothing. He goes, what's happening? I said, nothing.
6: This is the Greg Laurie.
9: Absolutely, crusade. With Pastor Greg Laurie, right? Yeah. And so we get there, and I remember I walked in, and I was absolutely in shock. I looked around, and I thought we were going to go to some church room, and someone was going to get up and tell us little Bible stories. There were about 20,000 people there come to find that night. This was at the Pacific Amphitheater in Costa Mesa. And I walk in there, and I was just blown away, and I remember sitting there. And as the music began to play, my heart started to soften. I remember looking at these people in the crowd. They were singing to God and raising their hands, and their faces were beaming with joy. And I remember looking and thinking, man, these people are acting as if though God is really here, you know? And little did I know that he was, and they knew it. And so when Greg Laurie got up and began to preach the gospel, it was as if though there was no one else in that entire amphitheater except the two of us. And everything that I had been thinking about in my own heart and mind, he began to touch on. You know, even though I was as bad as I was, oftentimes as people, I think it's natural we compare ourselves to others, right? The man smoking marijuana will point to the heroin addict. The heroin addict will say, at least I'm not hurting anyone, he's a rapist. The rapist will point to the murderer. Even the murderer will say, well, at least I'm not like Hitler who murdered millions, right? When we compare ourselves to God's standard of righteousness, his holy law, you know, one lie makes you a liar. One thing stolen makes you a thief. Jesus said, if you look at a woman and lust after, you've committed adultery with her already in your heart. And so when I looked at God's standard, I realized my sinfulness and how much I deserved hell and how much I needed the salvation that Christ provided through his death and resurrection. And then Greg Laurie said something that I never heard, or if I heard it, I definitely never understood it. But he said, salvation is a free gift of God's grace. You can know today that you're saved. Because my whole life growing up, I tried to get my good to outweigh my bad. I tried to earn my own salvation. So when I heard salvation was a free gift, that God was truly willing to wipe away all the wicked sins that I'd ever committed and give me everlasting life, I remember the invitation was given and I just jumped up and ran forward. And I remember standing there with tears streaming down my face as I envisioned Christ hanging there on that cross, that crucifix that I saw in church week after week that meant nothing to me, suddenly made sense. And I understood that he bore my sins, that he was my substitute, that he was there to give me his righteousness. And I cried out in repentance and faith. And I tell you, Dr. Dobson and Dr. Meeker, I was instantly transformed into a new creation. It wasn't days later. It wasn't hours later or even minutes. It was instant.
8: Right away. And you were 16?
9: It was a month before I turned 16. My birthday is September 14th. This was August 15th.
8: Which I think is 91. Important for parents out there to hear. Because so many times we hear, you know, if you don't get your kids to love Christ before they're, you know, in high school, it's all over. But it isn't. I mean, here you were in the crypts.
9: Right.
8: And your parents had probably, I don't know if they'd given up on you, but I'm sure they were pretty distraught over your life. And then here you go.
10: 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Well, I'm Roger Marsh, and on behalf of all of us here at Family Talk and the Dr. James Dobson Family Institute, thanks so much for joining us today. Be sure to tune in again next time for the conclusion of Doctor's fascinating conversation with Emil Easy Zwane. That's coming up right here on the next edition of Dr. James Dobson's Family Talk, the voice you trust for the family you love. This has been a presentation of the Dr. James Dobson Family Institute. This is Roger Marsh. Since 2010, the Dr. James Dobson Family Institute has been standing firm on these three pillars: faith, family, and freedom. 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
13: American Family News, I'm Robert Thornton. Florida is under a state of emergency as Hurricane Isaias moves toward the Gulf Coast. Florida Governor Ron DeSantis spoke with reporters at the state's Emergency Operations Center and urged families to follow through with their emergency plans.
14: If you're in that area, execute it. It's something that, you know, we're going to have to get through. We are going to have impacts. And I said that at the outset. There will be impacts.
15: Fox Weather's Robert Ray reports on storm preparations from Pensacola, Florida.
16: Just interviewed the sheriff, Sheriff Chip Simmons of Escambia County here. He has some really important details for any residents or tourists that may be watching Fox Weather right now. Listen to my discussion.
17: Prepare. Don't panic. Prepare. Take a look at the structure you're in. Is it in a flood zone? Is the roof going to be sufficient? Check on your neighbors, get your food ready. And then, you know, we've been through this before, so, but we'll be okay.
16: I want to ask you about evacuations. What's in play?
17: Well, right now, the Board of County Commissioners has issued an evacuation order for what we call Zone A and Zone B.
15: Landfall is forecast for tomorrow evening. The National Hurricane Center says isolated tornadoes will be possible tomorrow night in coastal areas of Alabama and the Florida Panhandle and far southwestern Georgia. The tornado threat will continue on Saturday for eastern Alabama, Georgia, and northern Florida. President Donald Trump said he will not order a resumption of military strikes on Iran before the November 3rd midterm. Trump, while campaigning for Republicans this week, has hinted that he was confident that an endgame to the war could come in the days before or after the election, while also hinting that he remained open to resuming full-scale military operations against Iran. After a record 265 days at sea, the USS Abraham Lincoln returned home today. Cheers broke out as the aircraft carrier docked in San Diego. War Secretary Pete Hegseth spoke to sailors.
18: How we doing, sailors? I realize I'm the only thing standing between you and home. I also realize I'm the one that, and I don't say this lightly, actually. I never say this lightly. But I'm the one who signed that orders book twice to extend you also. A, because of the incredible effectiveness that you showcased on the battlefield and the necessity, but also, B, the mission required it.
15: Crew members on the USS Lincoln have reportedly struggled with supply shortages and poor mental health, something the Trump administration has denied. The carrier had been in the Middle East to support U.S. operations against Iran. A Christian political scientist says a French politician who wants to deal with the immigration problem is leading in the polls as France holds national elections beginning in April of 2027, AFN's Chad Groening reports.
19: More than 250,000 people have protested across France against what they say is underinvestment in high schools. Police use tear gas to disperse demonstrators, and some 6,100 people have been arrested since the protests began last month. A number of schools have been forced to shut down. But in a post on Truth Social, President Donald Trump wrote, quote, "What's happening in France is nothing less than out-of-control mass migration. This isn't about schools. This is about Islam wanting to take over a once great country." Dr. Glenn Durr is chair of history and government and professor of international studies at Cedarville University, who was born and raised in the United Kingdom.
20: In this particular case, a number of the schools that have been shut down are in areas that are growing very fast demographically, and those tend to be Muslim majority areas around the suburbs of Paris. And we're also seeing very left-wing candidates, almost communist candidates from France Unbowed. It's a very, very left-wing political party in a very left country.
19: But Durr says conservative French politician Marine Le Pen of the National Rally Party is surging in the polls.
20: And while I would disagree with her in some areas, certainly she provides a much better alternative than many other of the candidates. In the lead up to the 2027 presidential vote, she is leading in the polls. And certainly there are some very significant differences in terms of how she would tackle things.
15: On Wall Street, stocks were mostly down today. The Dow was up 52, the S&P shed 36, and the Nasdaq dropped 345. West Texas Intermediate crude was up to about $91 a barrel. See more news at AFM.net.
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0: 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I'm Tom Petrosky, and I'm here with author and speaker June Hunt. June, in the first segment, we're going to talk about abuse recovery. That's something that many people have a lot of difficulty with. Can you help us through abuse recovery?
1: Well, we hear about people being a victim. Some people don't like the term. Some people are victims, but they don't know what to do with that. A victim is a person who experiences adversity, yet is powerless. And there's your key, powerless to change the situation. A person could grow up in a home, a victim of neglect, or a person who has an unwanted divorce, or there's infidelity, stalking, sexual harassment, childhood sexual abuse, spiritual abuse, elder abuse, or even just a loss due to suicide. Now, a victim is a person who can be or has been tricked or duped. That feels bad. That could be a victim of robbery or identity theft, fraud, kidnapping, entrapment, just dishonest schemes. A lot of people are getting swindled out of, and people are concerned, like for elderly people in particular, being victims of this kind of abuse. A victim can be a person who's injured or just, well, there can be satanic ritual abuse, or a victim of incest, domestic violence, rape, even a drunk driver. You know, they're powerless to do anything about it. Or a person just who experience oppression or hardship or mistreatment. It can be a victim of verbal and emotional abuse or any type of abuse, sexual, racial. So victims of abuse feel as though they are living under an umbrella of oppression, Job describes in the Bible. People cry out under a load of oppression. They plead for relief from the arm of the powerful. That's Job 35:9. And so these are types of victims, but they're very legitimate. The victim mentality is a mindset in which a person who was once a victim continues to hold on to old patterns that foster feelings of powerlessness, even when the victimization has ended. And that's a key issue. The victim mentality causes individuals to see others as powerful, but themselves as weak and powerless. And the victim mentality leads those who were genuinely powerless to stop the abuse in the past to assume the same powerlessness in the present. And before they can fully embrace the future God has planned for them, they must replace this faulty assumption with God's truth. They believe they are still powerless when it's true they were powerless at one time. And a person with a victim mentality can cause a person to consciously or subconsciously deny responsibility because they don't see it this way. They can blame others for the undesirable results. But I think what's key is the Bible says, and this is really important, this is a key passage. We demolish arguments and every pretension that sets itself up against the knowledge of God. And we take captive every thought to make it obedient to Christ. That's 2 Corinthians 10, verse 5. Now, the reason I'm presenting this is because it was Jesus who said, "The truth will set you free. The truth will set you free." Now, you will know the truth. You've got to acknowledge what is the truth. And if it may be that, yes, you were powerless. And there were things I was powerless about growing up. And there were some areas where I had to change my thinking and not keep doing what, when I was powerless, not continuing to accept that that's the way it's going to be for the rest of my life. So the truth does set us free.
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0: 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Maybe you just heard June on the program mention something, you didn't write it down, and so you're just going to describe it to them, and guess what? They're going to get it for you because they know our library. Now, if you've written down exactly what you want, you're ready to order it, you're ready to go to hopefortheheart.org, find the resource button, and that's our online bookstore. You can order away, we'll ship it to you, it's very easy. The same way you order all the other goodies online. Well, let's get to our caller. We're going to introduce you to a caller tonight named Pat. Welcome, Pat, to Hope in the Night.
1: Well, hello, Pat. Welcome to Hope.
5: Well, thank you very much.
1: Well, how can we help you, Pat?
5: Well, when I was talking to the gentleman who called me today, you know, I mentioned quite a few things. When I got off the phone, I thought of hope. I feel like sometimes I have no hope. So I guess, and I know there's scriptures in the Bible to, you know, I can go to. And I just wanted to talk to you about that. And and maybe studying the Bible and learning the Bible, because one day last week I was listening to you and you mentioned a friend of yours had a way of studying the Bible, and you maybe took the class and you said it really helped you study the Bible. Mm-hmm. And I can't remember who that was.
1: It was Kay Arthur. Kay Arthur and she was a phenomenal Bible teacher. And I had not been raised with the Bible yet.
5: Right.
1: I did get into a biblically based church, but it was a Bible study that was superb. A method. It's called inductive Bible study, but it helped me. When I was with also a group of people who wanted to learn the Bible also, and that helped even with relationships, you know. So, so I you're right. I did mention that she is now the founder and head of that ministry. Kay Arthur is now in heaven. And she's been responsible for many, actually millions of people throughout the globe who have taken her approach of studying the Bible.
5: So is that still taught, or there's books out there, or?
1: Yes, there are. In fact, I think there's a possibility that there could be a group like wherever you live. There are groups that meet, like, for example, in my church. I have a dear friend who leads that. And sometimes they're in churches, sometimes they're in homes. They're just and it's called Precept Ministries. Precept is she was highly gifted to help the average person know how to study the Bible.
5: Right.
1: So you could contact Precept Ministries and inquire. And I don't know if they do it this way, but are there groups in the area where you live, and you just tell them where you are, and that might be a possibility.
5: That sounds good. I think I would like to look into that.
1: Wonderful. That's great. Tell me about you. When I understand that phrase, sometimes I feel there's no hope. Help me understand about your life. I'm interested, Pat.
5: Well, I was telling the gentleman, and you know, sometimes I do real good and not worrying about what happened in the past, but I guess it doesn't upset me anymore. I just kind of shut down. When I was young, I was asking my mother for help with school. You know, little kids have fill in the blanks, and I was asking her about a word, and she more or less said, "It's right up there. Can't you see it?" And I just thought, well, if that's the way people are going to act, I don't want to have nothing to do with them and nothing to do with school. So I kind of shut down. That's when I was real, like, in first or second grade, maybe third.
1: Wow.
5: And then in my 20s, I knew there was something wrong. I needed to deal with this. So I got, and I, I called a priest up. I was Catholic, and he put me in touch with a charismatic prayer group in my area. So some mm-hmm. people that so that's when I accepted Jesus. But I really didn't deal with the hurt a lot. It took me. I became a nursing assistant, and it was really hard for me to go, you know, let the nurse know about, you know, what was going on. I had to really make myself go up there, and it was also hard for me to ask for help. So

0: as opposed to being a nursing assistant? Is that what you're contrasting?
1: Yes.
0: And, you know, when you said hard to ask for help, well, what I think I heard you say is you asked your mother for help, but you did not receive it from her.
1: Right.
0: Is that correct?
1: Right. Sure.
0: So, you know, when kids, when we're growing up, we cannot help what family we're in. We can't help what home we're in.
1: Right.
0: We have no choices. And yet, as time goes on, we are increasingly able to have some choices, but the problem is we can get conditioned to, like, not trusting or not feeling that we can have a closeness when we've not had it in the past. It sounds like, am I correct that you are not close to your mother?
1: I was closer to my dad, but we always yelled at each other and, you know, had those words, and I never really did talk to her about that, and some people thought I was crazy that I let something like that happen to me, you know, make me shut down like that. So
0: wasn't your choice, sweetheart.
1: No.
0: You didn't
1: have
0: a choice.
1: Right.
0: When you're, it matters hugely how you're treated. And did you even have any choice as a child? Like, I had a father who, it wouldn't matter, and we didn't live with him until I was 12, because my parents really weren't married, but until later.
1: Right.
0: But then when we lived with him, it was much harder. Because everything was just his way, and it didn't matter. And so you learn, there are things you, growing up, learning to either be a people pleaser or to distance or not trust. There are all kinds of things. But, you know, I'm going to mention something. It took me a while to understand. In the Bible, in 1 Corinthians 13, we read, "When I was a child, I thought like a child. I talked like a child. But now that I'm an adult, I put childish ways behind me." And one day, I really started paying attention to that, because you and I had situations that we could not change as children. We did not have a choice. But as an adult, there are all kinds of choices that we can make. And we can have compassion for others when you see, let me just ask, if you see an adult who is shut down, do you believe that you have more compassion for that shut down adult than the average person?
1: Yeah, I would say I have more empathy for that person,
0: And empathy is the right word. Empathy, it's like, it's not just, oh, bless your heart, honey. It's I have been there. I've experienced that.
1: Yeah.
0: I've walked in those shoes. And there is a huge advantage that you could have over someone else, because some other people, they just don't care and they don't understand.
1: Right.
0: I mean, they really may not be able to understand that there was no choice growing up.
1: Right.
0: So, help me understand this. You said, sometimes I feel there's no hope. Would you help me understand, how does that specifically relate to you right now?

0: like maybe things aren't going to get better. Or, in my past, I gave up a lot. And I guess I'm learning not to give up now. So, and I felt like God was showing me one day that, you know, I didn't think I could do something, I wouldn't put no effort into it. And I know now that's not the way to be, because you have to try things. And, you know, sometimes they don't work out, and it's okay. But sometimes if you try and put some effort into it, and they, you know, your life could change, or things could change in your life. So I guess maybe that's where I'm coming from. So
1: that's really significant, what you said, because it's right. Easy to just turn around and give up. But you're saying, no, you need to evaluate. I may need to take a stand.
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0: 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That's when you need to be available. This is a live program, and if you do agree to be on the program, unless there's really a serious emergency, we hope that you follow through so that we can talk to you. And we really don't want you to try and figure it out yourself. That's why this ministry exists. We don't want you to do web searches or ask friends that may not even be qualified to give you the answers that you need. We don't want you to use AI or whatever the cute assistant is inside your phone, whatever that is. We want to give you the exact biblical hope and practical help that you need to finally put an issue behind you. Well, let's now return to this call with June and Pat.
1: Well, my friend, when you initially placed the call for us to talk together, what were you hoping for?
2: I was hoping that maybe people would hear our conversation and know there's hope in life and not to give up.
1: Mm-hmm.
2: There's always a way out. You have to know who to turn to.
1: Yes. Yes.
2: And we can't do it on our own. We have to ask God for help, or ask God to put people in our lives.
1: Yes.
2: So we can get help.
1: Well, that's huge. I'm going to share with you, it's actually the theme scripture verse for our ministry. Our ministry is called Hope for the Heart, and the scripture is important, and this will be something I'll want you to tuck into your heart and literally claim this scripture every day. And it's Jeremiah 29:11, which says, and this is God speaking, Pat, this is God who says, I know the plans I have for you, plans to prosper you, not to harm you, plans to give you hope and a future. And you're right, it is what is God's hope for you, because He says, I know the plans I have for you. Now, that's important. And you won't know what the plans are. You can't know the plans, because they're His plans. And He can reveal that to you as He guides you in your life. So it's literally saying, thank you, God, that you have said that you know the plans you have for me, plans to prosper me, not to harm me, plans to give me hope and a future. And that's personalizing that scripture.
2: Sure.
1: And just thanking Him. And I never will forget when I knew no scripture, because I was not raised in a church where there was a Bible. I'm not saying they didn't have a Bible, but I never heard a teaching from the Bible, and I never saw people opening a Bible. That was not the kind of church I was in. But the bottom line is, when I first got exposed to authentic Christianity, there was one scripture that became the most significant to me. And it was Proverbs chapter 3, verses 5 and 6. Trust in the Lord with all your heart. Lean not on your own understanding. In all your ways, submit to Him, and He will direct your path.
2: Yeah. Now, that's so true.
1: That, yes. But, you know, what I liked the most, I know this can sound unusual, the most important part to me at the time was lean not on your own understanding, because I could not understand how, because I grew up with a bizarre background, and nobody
2: sure.
1: else had that situation that I had, and I thought, oh, I don't have to understand it all. I don't have to lean on my understanding. My job is to trust, meaning entrust my life to the Lord Jesus Christ.
2: Right.
1: Yeah. And I don't have to understand it all, but I need to, and that scripture was really significant for my early years of being a Christian. Trust in the Lord with all your heart. Lean not on your own understanding. In all your ways, submit to Him. Acknowledge Him, and He will direct your path. So I did experience where, unbeknownst to me, He kept directing me, doing, and so it, I, there, you know.
2: That's true, and I know He does direct us, but and we need to be obedient to what He has to say. So, and I
1: yes.
2: guess I need to learn to be. I know being obedient is, you know, it's better to be obedient than to sacrifice. And
1: yeah.
2: and
1: okay.
2: And maybe I don't, because of my fears, I'm not obedient like I should. So, because I know I see people, you know, growing in the Word, or, you know, God takes them here and there. And I feel like I'm, you know, I've been a Christian for a while, and I feel like I should be more further along than I am. And I guess my faith needs to grow. So I guess that's
1: yeah,
2: what
1: well,
2: I need to do, have more faith in what God has to say, and know that, you know, and I need to trust Him. Because
1: yeah.
2: you know what? My mom and dad were not bad people. They, you know, I've heard your story before, and my story is nothing like yours. So, and but my dad was kind of critical. He was a good guy. He was, I grew up in the Catholic Church, and I don't know if I heard him talking about praying one day, and I said, "Dad, do you pray?" And he says, "Yeah." And it's like, maybe to me, prayer wasn't nothing. I didn't understand what prayer was back then, and I guess until I was involved with the charismatic Bible study,
1: mm-hmm.
2: that's when I started reading the Bible. So that was in my 20s, but I still, I guess I backslid a lot, and I didn't trust, and I didn't step out and witness to people, and that could change our lives. So
1: you mentioned something. You said because of, you know, maybe because of fear.
2: Fear.
1: Now, it would be understandable that if you tried as a child, you wanted help with school, but you got shut down. Now,
2: right.
1: that's not your fault. You can't help what parents do if
2: right.
1: they are not motherly, or
2: right.
1: That, and so the bottom line, though, is it's maybe because of, you said maybe because of fear. What would be your fear in adulthood now?
2: Well, I'm not, you know, I feel like I have friends, but maybe not close friends. I have some people that I can pray and talk to about the Bible. But, you know, they're married and older. I am 60. I'll be 67 this year. And my best friend is in her late 80s, in her 90s.
1: Mm-hmm.
2: And after my husband died, she went to my church, and, you know, we both like to do the same thing. So she became my best friend. And she went to my church, and I guess we did a lot of things together, but we didn't really read or study the Bible. We do that more now. She has Alexa, so we listen to the Bible on Alexa, and then we talk about it. But and then I would go over there, and we would read the Bible. I would read it to her because she was losing her eyesight. But sometimes we had good discussions, and sometimes we didn't. But so many people like that I know, it's like, I know you got to take time and study and, you know, let the Holy Spirit open it up to you. But so many people just don't, they just want to read the Bible or, you know, because there is a gentleman that is coming to a Bible study class that we're having at a lady friend's, and he goes to a totally different church, and he asked how to study the Bible, and I told him, I said, you got to, you know, pray and, you know, read, and, you know, sometimes God will enlighten, like, pull something off the page to you, and then you take your time to study it, but he didn't really want to acknowledge that, because we've discussed that later on, and he said he does better, you know, reading it on the TV or doing something like that, not just really sitting down and studying. So, and I know how, and I know worshiping God is good, and praising God, that's very important. But sometimes I feel like, and I have to get these thoughts out of my mind that I'm not going to God just to get something from Him. I want to worship Him and let Him know how much I care and reverence Him. So I have that thought in the back of my mind that you're only doing this for something. So I have to deal with that.
1: With that, let me just make a comment here. The Bible is actually clear that we are to ask God. For what, and that we do it through prayer. Prayer is just talking with God. It's like talking, at just like you and I are talking. And if there is something that is, for example, you mentioned maybe because of fear, just say, Lord, I would like to increase my faith because I understand that faith overcomes fear. And so you specifically tell God, say, I realize I'm not to live in fear. So we'll talk about that when we come back, because that's very important.

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0: 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Once you do that, our scheduling team will reach out to you. We'll find a time where you can join us. They'll take a few extra notes about what you're calling about so that you can be prepared on the night of your call. And a reminder, our calls happen 11 p.m. to midnight. So that's when you need to be available. That's central time because we're in Texas. So later in the east and earlier in the west. But we're happy to have you. There's no reason for you to figure it out yourself. AI prompts and asking friends that may not have the right advice to give you. So please let us help you if we can. Let's finish up this call with June and Pat.
1: Well, my friend, I've heard you mention several things. You've talked about, I'm just going to talk about the pain of the past, which you had no control over. You've mentioned fear, and I was glad to hear how you also later said, you spoke about, you felt you needed to increase your faith.
2: Right.
1: And what's important about that is that's how you counter fear. It's with
2: right.
1: faith.
2: Right.
1: And like some people will say, I can't help this feeling of intense fear. Well, the fact is, it can be a bluff to the mind and the body, not grounded in truth, because the Bible says we have this confidence. The Lord is my helper.
2: Helper.
1: I will not be afraid. What can mere mortals do to me? That's Hebrews 13:6. Or some people say, well, I feel this intense, like feeling of doom.
2: Right.
1: I feel like I'm going to die. Well, the truth is, the time of our death is in God's hands.
2: Sure.
1: And so I'm going to choose to trust in Him.
2: Right.
1: And,
2: no doubt.
1: And so that fear is replaced with faith and what God has said and who God is. Another example. I'm afraid what others are thinking about me.
2: Right.
1: Well, my peace comes from pleasing God, not pleasing others.
2: Other people.
1: We make
2: yes.
1: it our goal to please Him. You know, we're going to have... We just periodically have difficult people who are in our lives, but
2: right.
1: we don't need to let them control our lives because
2: yes.
1: we need to replace that fear with faith.
2: Right, that's true. Because I know I tell other people that. Why do you let that person control you? Don't let that person. See, but I got a hard time dealing with it myself.
1: Sometimes then just write it down and just yeah. say, okay, I'm going to repeat this every day, three times a day.
2: Right.
1: Once when I get up in the morning, sometime during the day, and then before I go to bed. And just say, I'm replacing my fear with faith.
2: Right.
1: If it's of what others are doing, it's like we, and just say, this is based on Scripture, we make it our goal to please Him. That's 2 Corinthians 5:9. And so you just say, you know, I'm not going to be consumed by what other people think. My focus will be to please the Lord.
2: Lord.
1: And so
2: yeah,
1: it's coming up with the rebuttal or the counter where we have a fear, okay, like kind of what you mentioned earlier. you know, I feel hopeless and can never change. Well, the fact is, in Christ,
2: we can change.
1: You and I are called a new person. Nothing
2: right.
1: is hopeless. And the Bible says in 2 Corinthians 5:17, if anyone is in Christ, he's a new creation. The old is gone, the new is come. So in Christ, he is the one, when we humble our hearts and receive Jesus as our personal Lord and Savior, he literally comes into our lives. The Bible says it's Christ in you, the hope of glory, and we are sealed with the promised Holy Spirit. And the Spirit of God, well, what does he do? What role does he have? Well, he convicts us if we're going the wrong way on a one-way street. That's
2: right.
1: not smart. And so we need to be convicted if we're going the wrong direction. And then so he convicts us, and then he counsels us in the way we should go. And it sounds to me like you've had times when, regardless of what it was like growing up for you, you've taken hold of certain things that are important. And that, well, number one, you know, the Bible doesn't, it's not just like a normal book. It is a book, but it's actually 66 books, little books in one. I remember the first time I was exposed to a Bible. There, I was at a church where somebody took me to this church. And they were talking about the Bible. I said, well, who wrote the Bible? And the answer I was given, well, God wrote the Bible. And I was stunned. I didn't know what to say. I said, God wrote the Bible? And he said, well, he inspired a number of authors, but it is called the Word of God. And I remember thinking, of course, I didn't even have a Bible, and I had never read a Bible, so I wasn't introduced until later. But the point is, isn't it amazing that God loves you enough? And Pat, this is precious. When the Bible says, and the most famous scripture in the Bible is Psalm 23, and in the New Testament, John 3:16, God so loved the world, and that's you, Pat. God
2: right.
1: loved you so that he sent his one and only Son, that whoever would believe in him should not perish but have everlasting life. So that's God's motivation, is love. It's not,
2: right.
1: it's not just a list of do's and don'ts.
2: Don't.
1: It's not commandments. Yes, there are the Ten Commandments. Yes, there are things that God has given us to do or to
2: learn
1: do
2: from.
1: Differently. Learn. Yes, well put. Learn from. And yet, you know, it's helpful to know what not to do, because if you keep doing the wrong thing over and over and over, like, You sort of felt helpless earlier, and when you were growing up, because you asked for help, didn't receive it, and yet if you assume I can never learn, or I can never, you know, I'm consumed by fear, that would not be God's best for you.
2: That's true, no doubt about that.
1: Mm-hmm.
2: That's
1: so is there anything that you're thinking, this is what I want to overcome?
2: I guess just I am kind of a cluttery person. My house is kind of cluttery, and I'm trying to get rid of stuff. So I need to just take, and I know God will help me with it, and I'm doing a little bit better of getting rid of things. So that's one of the things I want to do. And I did do some of that over the weekend. And I just want to share with you something I told, and something God kind of put in my heart. You know,
1: okay.
2: We have everything we buy, we have a book that goes with it. You buy your washing machine, you got a book, and you got a book for your computer. And the Bible is our handbook. And
1: yes.
2: There's everything in the Bible we need, and we just have to have faith, and we just have to be patient. And I'm getting a little bit more patient because I know it's part of the Bible. So I am doing better at being patient, so which I've been working with. So I guess I want to be better at witnessing to people. And I feel like now, where is it in the Bible that, you know, the deer paid for the water, and I want to, you know, really search and really love the Lord. I feel like I don't have that in my heart about, you know, really searching for God. And I know we can't have, it's not about feelings. We just got to, you know, decide we want to do something, and we can always listen to our feelings or those thoughts that go through our head. Because sometimes I have ridiculous thoughts going through my head about different things, and I know it's not of God, like stupid stuff. And
1: stupid stuff like what?
2: Like kill your dog, and I know that is not of God, and I would never hurt my dog, or you know. Just ridiculous stuff like that. Or, you know, about killing other people, but I would never do that. And so I know that's of the devil. And so how do you counteract those thoughts? Just find scriptures in the Bible, loving scriptures, because, and I can't think of anything. Those are just the two things that, you know, I guess maybe about my dog, I would have more time for, you know, other things if I didn't have my dog, but I would never do that. So,
1: Well, let me ask you a question. Would you like for us to talk again about these intrusive thoughts? Would you like for us to come up with a plan?
2: That would be good. And because that's one thing when I was talking to the gentleman earlier, he mentioned that, and it just didn't. Yes, I would like to do that.
1: Okay. Well, we can set up a time. Realize that there are solutions, and our God is a God of reason. And the Bible says, come, let us reason together, says the Lord. Though your sins be as scarlet, they shall be white as snow. Though they be red as crimson, they shall be as wool. And so our God is a God of reason, and there are ways to take charge when something we don't want to have these intrusive thoughts, and we can definitely come up with a plan that's right in God's sight. So I'm going to look forward to talking with you again, Pat, and it's been a pleasure talking with you. You continue to hang on to God's hope.
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6: American Family News, I'm Robert Thornton. The National Hurricane Center says Hurricane Isaias gained strength this afternoon, and an eye formed in the storm. Additional strengthening is expected through early tomorrow, and the storm should remain a dangerous hurricane as it approaches the northern Gulf Coast tomorrow night. From tomorrow through the weekend, rainfall amounts of 4 to 8 inches are forecast across southern Alabama, the Florida Panhandle, and Big Bend, and southwest Georgia. Localized totals of up to 15 inches are also possible. A 7-foot storm surge is expected across parts of the Gulf Coast. Monitor local media outlets for the latest. As we have reported on AFN, President Donald Trump has approved a recommendation that Army Major Nidal Hassan be executed by firing squad for the 2009 shooting rampage at Fort Hood, Texas. Secretary of War Pete Hegseth made the recommendation and told the media today that the execution will occur on December 3rd at 1 p.m., the same time as the 2009 attack.
7: It was a radical Islamist attack in uniform inside the ranks, and so he's going to get a firing squad of soldiers, as it should be. And we'll make sure that people are able to watch it, that it's public, because people need to understand that there's serious consequences for these types of things.
6: When asked if Hassan had reached out to the Trump administration, Hegseth said he didn't care. U.S. authorities added new torture charges today to their case against former Venezuelan President Nicolas Maduro, ramping up pressure on the ousted authoritarian leader already fighting drug trafficking allegations. Maduro and his wife Celia Flores, already charged with participating in a conspiracy to send cocaine into the U.S., now also face allegations of human rights abuses during his time as president of the oil-rich South American nation. Four astronauts returned to Earth from the International Space Station today after hurrying there 8 months ago to replace an ailing colleague and his crew. SpaceX brought the U.S., French, and Russian flyers back with a splashdown in the Pacific Ocean off the coast of California. Mortgage rates keep climbing to new highs. Details from Fox's Hillary Barsky.
8: You'll be paying more for a mortgage this week. The benchmark 30-year fixed-rate mortgage ticking higher to 7.40% from 7.28% last week, according to Freddie Mac. The average rate is now the highest it's been since November of 2023. A year ago, the average rate was 6.30%. The housing market has been in the doldrums this year, in large part due to rising mortgage rates, which can add hundreds of dollars a month in costs for borrowers.
6: If the threat of human annihilation isn't bad enough, a conservative podcaster is highlighting another imminent danger of artificial intelligence, crippling social isolation, AFN Steve Jordahl reports.
9: An increasing number of Americans are developing relationships with AI chatbots, which are programmed to respond to their owners like human beings would, and increasingly these people are abandoning real-world relationships for the AI version. Podcaster Matt Walsh found Sarah, who talked about her relationship with a bot she named Sinclair.
10: He'll send me messages while I'm working out. He does come with me at work, but he sits and does his own work while I work.
9: Walsh says these clearly delusional relationships are happening by the millions.
11: AI poses a very real risk of intensifying and maybe metastasizing the epidemic of loneliness and despair in this country like nothing we've ever seen before.
9: He says chatbot relationships avoid all the messy complications that come with real human interactions, but it's suicidal for a culture at scale.
11: AI, after all, affords you the opportunity, especially if you're already a very lonely person, as lots of people are, to make a friend, quote unquote, who is always available, always serves your needs, always focuses on you.
9: Alex McFarland of Exploring the Word on AFR says chatbots feed our worst human narcissistic tendencies by always agreeing with us, always placating and pacifying us. He says the church has a solution.
12: The church, the body of Christ, is a collective. It's a group of born-again believers banded together for the purpose of world evangelization.
6: See more news at AFN.net.
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17: Matthew didn't go back to being a tax collector. Saul of Tarsus didn't go back to doing what he was doing before the Damascus Road. I don't believe you and I are intended to return to the shape we were in before we encountered Jesus of Nazareth as Lord, Christ, and King. I mean, we may still have our day jobs as butchers and bakers and candlestick makers, but we should be dramatically different than we were prior to that event. Because our reasons for existing have changed. Prior to that, we're self-absorbed. It's about me and what I want and what I want to do. And after that event, I'm a servant of the King.
16: 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Before today's message, here's an invitation to join us in praying for America. Our nation needs our prayers. The challenges we face are more than political or cultural. They are spiritual. And prayer is one of the most powerful ways we can respond. Pastor Allen's new book, Let's Pray for America, features 30 focused prayers to help you pray for our nation, our leaders, our communities, our families, and the church. 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That's 855-577-2255. We're so glad you're here to listen. Today's program will complete the message we began yesterday. Here's Pastor Allen with part two of Tabernacle, Temple, Synagogues and Churches, the Church in the World.
17: So I want to start this session. There is relief. I'm going to get to your outlines. With the supremacy of Jesus of Nazareth, it seems unbelievable to me, but this idea is not welcome in much of organized Christianity in our nation. The supremacy and the uniqueness of Jesus of Nazareth. Folks, it's not the Christian faith without this. Jesus cannot simply be a good teacher or a moralist or a healer or a miracle worker. If he was, and he was not the incarnate Son of God, he was not a good man. He was a liar and a deceiver. And we've got to reconcile this. We have to make a decision about the person of Jesus and the place we will give him. And your decision about him makes the rest of being a Jesus follower become very simple, because if he is the incarnate Son of God, then by all means, let him establish the agenda. Why would you veto the opinion of the incarnate Son of God? Let's start in Colossians 1 and verse 17. Paul's writing to a church. Remember, the people gathered in the church, people who've made decisions for the Lord already, need to be reminded or informed of this information, as do we. He is before all things. He's speaking of Jesus, and in him all things hold together. He is the head of the body, the church. He's the beginning and the firstborn from among the dead, so that in everything he might have the supremacy. For God was pleased to have all his fullness dwell in him, and through him to reconcile to himself all things, whether things on earth or things in heaven, by making peace through his blood shed on the cross. It's a rather elaborate statement, assertion of the supremacy of Jesus. He's the head of the body. He's the head of the whole church. We gather first and foremost under the authority of Jesus. More than any tradition, any denomination, any preferences that we might stack under that, we serve at the pleasure of the King. We're his people. He establishes the priorities. He establishes right and wrong, good and evil. He is the judge of all. We will all stand before him and give an account for our lives, for what we've done in the body, whether it's good or bad. For the Christ follower, it's not a judgment of destiny. It's not a judgment of heaven or hell, but it's an evaluation of how we've spent our time on the earth. And the scripture tells us very plainly that it's possible that at that point in judgment, the majority of what we've given our life to will not stand the test and it will be consumed. Or if we've been guided by Jesus, we can live our lives in such a way that we have laid up treasure for ourselves in heaven. There are two very dramatically different outcomes, and we don't talk about it a great deal. We don't like to think about it a great deal because we think somebody wants us to do or be something for them. My agenda is to help you be the best I know how to encourage you to be in serving the Lord. Ephesians 1, God placed all things under Jesus' feet and appointed him to be the head over everything for the church, which is his body, the fullness of him who fills everything in every way. I hear people who are unhappy with the church, and I think, do you know who the head of the church is? Matthew 16 changed my life. I was a young man when that passage really became alive in my heart. I didn't value the church. My spiritual formation didn't take place in the church. I didn't receive the Lord in the church. I wasn't baptized in the Spirit in a church. I was baptized in the Atlantic Ocean, not in a church building. I really did not think of church as a place that was significant for spiritual formation. In fact, I imagined it to be quite the opposite, which made it even more bizarre when I thought the Lord was asking me to serve in the church. When this verse became real to me, Jesus said, I will build my church and the gates of Hades will not overcome it. I will give you the keys of the kingdom of heaven. Whatever you bind on earth will be bound in heaven. Whatever you loose on earth will be loosed in heaven. If you look at our culture today, the children whose lives have been sacrificed, some 60 million of them, the graft, the fraud, the stealing, the deception, the inequities in the justice system, the collapse of our educational systems and our universities is helping to train young people to flourish in life with a biblical worldview and character formation. I think you could take that Matthew 16, 19 and say it's pretty apparent that the church has not been doing a good job of binding things that need to be bound and loosing things that need to be loosed. And I think our response is typically, well, we don't want to talk about that. Can we talk about Pharisees and Sadducees and what they believed? I'll be happy to talk about Pharisees and Sadducees, but we've got to understand them in the context of our assignment. This is our time in the arena. We will give an account for it. I will, you will. And it's very helpful to me to know that Jesus is still building his church. And if there are expressions of that that are failing and falling into apostasy, I assure you there will be places where there is growth and an emerging voice and the declaration of the truth. God is moving in the earth. And I travel enough and engage with enough Christians in enough arenas, I think sometimes we're a bit like David. You know, David was driven from Jerusalem and his palace and forced to flee as a fugitive because his son led a rebellion, Absalom. And some of you know the story. Absalom was killed and the rebellion is settled and David returns to Jerusalem and he's weeping and mourning the loss of his son. If Absalom had succeeded in his rebellion, all of those who supported David would have been slaughtered. And when Absalom's rebellion is reversed and Absalom loses his life, David is weeping and David's commander comes to him and says, if you don't stop this and go greet the people with an appreciation for what God has done, you will lose your kingdom. And there's a tendency right now, I think, to weep about those that we would prefer to use their voice or speak up and to grieve what someone is not doing. I think we should celebrate what God is doing. I don't want to be so rooted in what I wish were happening that I fail to participate in what God is doing. God is moving in the earth. Acts chapter 1 and verse 7, this is Jesus. This is his last statement before he ascends back to heaven bodily. He said to his friends, he said, it's not for you to know the times or the dates the Father has set by his own authority. But you'll receive power when the Holy Spirit comes on you and you'll be my witnesses in Jerusalem and Judea and Samaria and to the ends of the earth. He said, it's really not any of your business, the times or the dates. They just asked him a question. They said, are you going to remove the Romans now? They've had a 40-day seminar after the resurrection with a resurrected Messiah teaching them about the kingdom of God. That's what the scripture tells us. And the only question that is recorded during that 40-day seminar is in this first chapter of Acts. The disciples say, are you going to remove the Romans? I think of all the questions you would have if you got an opportunity to talk to the resurrected Messiah. But out of the abundance of the heart, the mouth speaks. They want the Romans gone. And they say, you're going to throw out the Romans. And Jesus said, It's none of your business. The times and the dates that the Father has set by his authority are not your problem. Times and dates. There are two words used because in Greek there are two words that are used in reference to time. One is chronos, which is used for the measuring time, the chronological measurement of time. Seconds, minutes, hours, days, weeks, months. The other word is kairos, which signifies not that chronological measurement of time, but it signifies the right moment, the opportune moment, the critical moment. And so Jesus said in answer to the disciples' questions, it's not for you to know the calendar. You're not going to know the hour, the day, the week, or the month. You're not even going to know necessarily the critical moment. How much energy do we spend trying to know that? It intrigued. Why do we spend time trying to discover something that Jesus said was indecipherable? But he did say, you'll receive power when the Holy Spirit comes on you to be my witnesses. You'll be empowered to be witnesses for me. And then he said it in a very unique way. He said in Jerusalem, the city of Jerusalem, in Judea, the region that surrounds it, in Samaria, the next region, and to the uttermost parts of the earth. You'll be empowered to be witnesses for me in Jerusalem, in Judea, in Samaria, and to the uttermost parts of the earth. Folks, that's the assignment for the church that Jesus is the head of. That's it. It's never been amended. It's never been rescinded. We don't think about church like that. We don't. We don't want to pick it up. We don't want to struggle. It's not our problem. We're born again. Maybe our kids are born again. Why do you talk to me about this? Because I believe we'll give an account. The disciples are so dramatically changed. Their lives never went back to normal. Peter and his brother never resumed their fishing business. Well, they fished a bit, but they never went back to that routine. Matthew didn't go back to being a tax collector. Saul of Tarsus didn't go back to doing what he was doing before the Damascus Road. I don't believe you and I are intended to return to the shape we were in before we encountered Jesus of Nazareth as Lord, Christ, and King. I mean, we may still have our day jobs as butchers and bakers and candlestick makers, but we should be dramatically different than we were prior to that event. Because our reasons for existing have changed. Prior to that, we're self-absorbed. It's about me and what I want and what I want to do. And after that event, I'm a servant of the King.
16: Before we return to today's message, Pastor Allen wants to share a new book to help you pray for America.
17: I've got a new book, Let's Pray for America. 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We always focus on what we can do. Well, I want you to vote, but more importantly, I want you to pray. So we prepared this book to give you 30 prayers to shape these next few weeks, and I believe invite God to shape our future. 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God's moving in the earth. Let's join Him.
16: 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Now, let's get back to Pastor Allen to wrap up part two of his message called Tabernacle, Temple, Synagogues, and Churches, The Church in the World.
17: We go into the world. That's the assignment. We're not of it, but we've been sent into it. Look at James 4:4. James is kind of the in-your-face book in the New Testament. If you're having a blue day, don't read much of James. You adulterous people, don't you know that friendship with the world, and the word that's used there in the Greek language really represents this present world order. Don't you know that friendship with this present world order is hatred towards God? Anyone who chooses to be a friend of the world becomes an enemy of God. The word church that's translated in the Greek New Testament comes from ecclesia. It means literally the ones called out. We're called out of the world to be the people of God. And very similar to the Hebrew slaves being called out of Egypt to be the covenant people of God. We're called out of the world. We're still in the world. We have a new value set, a new reason for being, a new mission statement, a new purpose, a new objective for our lives. We still have responsibilities as husbands and wives and fathers and parents and children, all of those roles that come with our journey as human beings. But now we are people on a journey for the kingdom of God. And I think we've lost most of this imagination, and we've exchanged it for a conversation about new birth and conversion and a couple of spiritual bullet points that we process. But beyond that, can we return to our previous shape, please? We're more comfortable there. We're more familiar there. We understand the questions and we know the answers. And I believe God is doing something in the earth that's inviting us towards a different future, because I believe just as dramatically, you know, the people that God delivered from Egypt, if you've ever read those first books of the Bible, you know, they spent the majority of their time wishing they were back in Egypt. We liked the food better. We liked our leaders better. We don't like the leaders we have. We don't like the menu you give us. We don't like the path you've chosen. We don't like the flavor of the water, so we would like a new leader. They grumbled and complained their way along the whole journey. Now, the New Testament in the book of Hebrews says that their story is written down as a warning to us on whom the fulfillment of the ages has come, so that we will not duplicate their mistakes. God is moving in the earth. I'm trying carefully to guard my heart, not to be unhappy about it, not to complain about it. In my life, since I was a boy and entered the Christian discussion, and since I was a boy, I've been in gatherings

I don't believe that's an accurate presentation of Scripture. Well, I believe God's going to pour out His Spirit on all flesh. But when Jesus Himself walked the earth, a very small percentage of people stood with Him. When He went to His hometown, they wanted to kill Him. He recruited 12 disciples and one of them betrayed Him. The 12 He recruited, He said to on multiple occasions, "Are you really that slow?" When He needed a friend, they betrayed Him. Now, I understand there were some course corrections and they did better. But this notion that, see, I've wanted that because when we got to that point that God was moving so broadly and so universally that there was these enormous throngs of people in your arena of choice, in your neighborhood, your community, your friend group, your peer group, your professional group, when the vast majority of them were going, "I'm with Jesus," then I was going to be ready to go, "I'm with Jesus too." It seems to me that the biblical pattern is we have to be willing to be a light in the darkness. Jesus said, "You'll be hated by all nations because of me. You'll be rejected and made fun of. You'll be in a minority position." He said, "Wide is the gate and many enter in. Broad is the way that leads to destruction, but narrow is the gate and few that find the way that lead to salvation." Now, I believe God is moving in the earth, but I'm not really waiting for the legacy media or the primary expressions that we've considered the center of the power of the church in our lifetime to reverse their course and once again embrace biblical authority and the uniqueness of Jesus and begin to adopt biblical positions on human sexuality and moral and immoral. I think we'll have to have the courage to read our Bibles and tell the truth. God is moving in the earth. And my time is gone and your outline is long. Who did this? The woman who said last week there was a fat chance I was going to finish. She was a prophet for this week. We will continue this conversation and what it means for us as a community of faith. Because I believe it's very important to remove it from the theoretical discussion of the broader culture and understand that God has called us to be difference makers. He's given you a sphere of influence. There are people who care about you. There are people who care about your opinion. They'll care about your professional opinion. They'll care about your opinion related to the hobbies that you've chosen. There are family that look to you. Whether they say it or not, they do. You have neighbors. You have a sphere of influence. And the place we have to begin to lead with the authority of God in our lives is in those places. We have to be willing to say what we know to be right and wrong. There are consequences for that. There'll be forfeitures that come with that. You'll lose some friends. You'll lose some opportunities. There'll be some financial sacrifices. But there will be rewards that will exceed anything you can imagine. There'll be lives changed. There'll be people delivered from an eternity of destruction. There'll be people who are living in bondage of darkness and demonic torment that will find freedom because someone they knew had the courage to say, "I believe Jesus of Nazareth is the Son of God and He's changed my life and He can change yours." Amen. There are lives that'll be changed because we'll say a child is not a choice. It's an image bearer of Almighty God. And we'll have to have the courage to stand on their behalf and use the influence that God has given to us. We'll have to be willing to say stealing and fraud and deception are not good. Even if we think there's a possibility we could get our snout in the trough, it's not good. I believe if we will do that, we will see God expand dramatically what He's doing. He didn't deliver the slaves of Egypt from the brick pits because of their great righteousness. He delivered them because of His character. And God is not moving in the earth because we are so righteous. He is moving in the earth because He is righteous. And we have an opportunity to align ourselves with Him, which means we would want to make a change from the patterns we have had to some extent. And bring a realignment, a new attitude, a new perspective, a new enthusiasm.
so that we

0: we might participate. It's an exciting time. It is an exciting time. And we'll use a new road as a metaphor for a new pathway. And we'll say, pray this to the Lord when we want to say something else, even if it's disorienting. Amen?
1: Amen.
0: I want to pray with you. Let's stand. God is so faithful. I'm convinced that one of the great celebrations when we step into eternity is we will become aware of all the places God provided deliverance, provision, help, wholeness that we didn't even know He was intervening. You know, in the same way that parents provide things for children that they are oblivious to. Right? No thank yous. They're not clever enough to say thank you. They'll just let it be known if they don't like your job performance. And we do that with the Lord. But when we step in and we see that, I believe we will fall on our faces going, God, thank you. You've been so good to us. Let's pray. Father, yes. We want to say yes to you. We want to follow you. Lord Jesus, you are the head of the church. You're more powerful than any government or agency. You're more powerful than any currency or any army. We praise you tonight. That you have a people in the earth, that you are moving, calling men and women from every nation, race, language, and tribe to yourself. Lord, forgive us when we've been distracted or disinterested, when we didn't want to pay attention. Lord, I thank you that you have begun a shaking, and it's almost unavoidable. It's unmistakable. It's before us. And Lord, I ask you now to give us understanding hearts. May we understand what you're inviting us towards so that we can say yes to you. May we follow you. Forgive us when we've grumbled. We've wanted to hold on to past routines or habits or places of comfort, and we've been unwilling to say yes to you. Lord, we come tonight to say we want to follow you, to be transformed in how we think and what we understand. We praise you for it, Lord. We don't want to conform to this world. We want to be transformed into your image. Holy Spirit, help us. Help us. Lead us, direct us, show us the things that are hindrances. Where we have beams in our eyes, help us to see them. And grant us the humility to repent. Thank you for your church in the earth, that you are establishing a people for your purposes. And Lord, we want to be a part. We want to encourage one another and strengthen one another and challenge one another. In Jesus' name, amen.
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6: This is the Phyllis Schlafly Report, a daily broadcast from Phyllis Schlafly Eagles, and we're upholding the legacy of Phyllis Schlafly, grassroots activist, author of 27 books, and articulate voice for traditional values for more than 70 years. Now, from the Phyllis Schlafly Center Studios, here's Ryan Haidt.
7: The new Supreme Court term has just kicked off, and conservatives are watching the alignment of this court more closely than ever. After a term that produced some genuine wins, but far too many disappointing punts and defections, the 2026 term carries enormous stakes. A recent emergency docket or shadow docket ruling may offer a glimmer of hope. For most of the last term, Justice Amy Coney Barrett provided the decisive fifth vote to give Chief Justice John Roberts and the liberal bloc a majority against President Trump on issue after issue. Birthright citizenship, mail-in ballots accepted after Election Day, Trump's tariffs, a $2 billion block on withheld foreign aid, even the motion to delay Trump's New York sentencing before inauguration. In each of those cases, Barrett sided with Roberts and the left. The pattern makes the ballroom case, decided August 31st, worth paying attention to. Trump has long planned and started construction on a ballroom addition to the White House complex. A single D.C. resident who visits the area about once a month filed suit claiming aesthetic objections when Obama-appointed judge blocked construction. The Supreme Court reversed it, with Barrett casting the deciding conservative vote and leaving Roberts to write a dissent. The court correctly noted it has never found legal standing in circumstances like these before and declined to do so here. This was simple, clean, and correct. Barrett may have remembered who brought her to the big dance, and it was not John Roberts. Justice Clarence Thomas has described Washington, D.C. as a hideous place, and history shows the capital city has a way of reshaping people. David Souter was appointed by a Republican president and ended up timing his retirement to give Obama a seat. Roberts himself has drifted steadily toward the center. The pressure on Republican-appointed justices to avoid liberal media criticism is relentless and real. We have already seen heavy activity leading into the October 2026 term, especially in the mail-in ballot cases. Thanks to the great work of Solicitor General John Sauer, the fight over common sense fixes to mail-in ballots and many other issues have quickly made their way to the high court. With the midterms just 1 month away, this new Supreme Court term will define a great deal. You can believe we'll be watching every vote closely, and you can stay on top of it with us at phyllisschlafly.com. Again, that's phyllisschlafly.com. Join us again for the Phyllis Schlafly Report.

0: what's going in the labor.
1: Dr. Tony Evans says the kind of prayer that really makes a difference is extremely hard work.
0: You say, why do I have to go through all that? Because you're giving birth to a miracle. You're asking God to do something out of the ordinary.
1: This is the Alternative Broadcast, featuring the timeless biblical teachings from the archives of Dr. Tony Evans. Prayer can be a pleasure, as we enjoy the closeness it gives us with God. But today, Dr. Evans talks about how to take our prayers to the next level, a level that's much more effective, but much less comfortable. Let's join him as he explains.
0: Prayer is the one thing God has established to make contact with what He has already decreed. Where there is no prayer, there is no contact, and where there is no contact, you do not get what God has already declared for you to have, known as His will. The lesson that you and I are going to learn from Elijah today, I want you to right now put everything out of your mind you've ever thought about prayer for a few moments. And I want us to learn from Elijah this point of contact and how it works. Let me start off by reading two verses. Chapter 17, verse 1, 1 Kings. Now Elijah the Tishbite, who was of the settlers of Gilead, said to Ahab, "As the Lord, the God of Israel, lives, before whom I stand, surely there shall be neither dew nor rain these years except by my word." So Elijah tells Ahab, it's not going to rain. Chapter 18, verse 1. And now it happened after many days that the word of the Lord came to Elijah in the third year, saying, "Go, show yourself to Ahab, and I will send rain on the face of the earth." So in chapter 17, verse 1, he says, it's not going to rain. In chapter 18, verse 1, he says, it's getting ready to rain. So before we go any further, let me explain why this rain thing is there in the first place. Ahab didn't make this up. You see, in Deuteronomy chapter 11, verses 13 to 17, this is what God said. God says, if you go worship idols, I'm gonna close down heaven so it won't rain. If you choose other gods, I'm going to no longer bless your crops. I'm no longer going to bless your planting. I'm no longer going to bless your fruit bearing. And the sky is going to dry up if you go after other gods. But he says, if you turn away from other gods, then I will open up heaven and I will let rain again fall on the earth. So the whole reason Elijah is praying is based on something God had said years early to Moses. So having prayed biblically, we now are going to see something. I do want you to turn your Bibles here. Hold your finger in 1 Kings and turn to James chapter 5. The book of James chapter 5. In James chapter 5, let me read beginning with verse 16. Therefore, confess your sins to one another and pray for one another so that you may be healed. The effectual prayer of a righteous man can accomplish much. Now watch this. Elijah was a man with a nature like ours, and he prayed earnestly that it would not rain. So he's taking us back to Kings. And it did not rain on the earth for 3 years and 6 months. Then he prayed again, and the sky poured rain, and the earth produced its fruit. Stay with me here. God said, it's not going to rain. God said, it's now going to rain. There's a gap of 3.5 years between when he said no rain because of their idolatry and when it was going to rain. So watch this. The change with the rain only came when the idolatry was addressed. As long as there was idolatry, there would be no rain. Many people want God to send rain in their lives, called blessings, without wanting God to change their lives. And he gives you the secret of prayer that produces the supernatural. James said, the effectual, fervent prayer of a righteous man availeth much. So we not only know that Elijah prayed, we now also know how Elijah prayed. The effectual, fervent prayer of a righteous man availeth much. And James is writing to New Testament Christians. James is writing to you and me, but he uses an Old Testament saint to explain to New Testament Christians how to get heaven to deliver rain, how to get heaven to open up to deliver the will of God, which is varying from person to person in its application. So that means if you and I understand effectual fervent prayer as illustrated by James in the life of Elijah, you and I can affect heaven opening, heaven closing. No rain, rain. We can affect it just like Elijah affected it. And let me tell you why. And then I'll tell you how. You know why? Because James says that Elijah was of like nature as us. In other words, he wasn't Superman, Batman, Spider-Man, or X-Man. He wasn't some superhero. He's just a man. So he wants you to know Elijah has nothing on you. Question is, what does that look like? All right. Verse 41. It says, I had the sound of the roar of a heavy storm. That's what he says. Elijah says, I hear a thunderstorm. But wait a minute. In the verses to follow, there is no storm yet. In fact, you're going to see in a moment, the sky is clear. In fact, there's not even a cloud in the sky. In fact, nobody hears this but Elijah, because Elijah has to tell Ahab that there is a sound of a storm, because Ahab can't hear. So let's get something straight. Your proximity to God will determine what you hear. See, if you are not close to God, you won't hear the will of God applied to you. You'll be like Ahab. What are you talking about? Because you don't hear anything. One of our problems is we want to hear from God while keeping our distance from God. No. Elijah could hear the will of God, and he could hear the timing of God's will. See, he already knew what the word of God said, Deuteronomy 11. But the question on the floor is, how do I know that word in Deuteronomy is applicable to me right now? That has to do with spiritual distance. What made his proximity so close? It said Elijah was a righteous man. He lived his life to please the Lord. You cannot hear the sound of God's will and live a lifestyle that makes him sad, that makes him unhappy, that is not seeking to please him. You can't hear his voice and be in a long distance relationship, all right? So if you want to experience supernatural power in prayer, the proximity must be close. It cannot be far away, so you can hear the sound of the particular application of scripture in your personal experience, okay? So that's number one. But it gets deeper, because verse 42 says, and Ahab went up to eat and drink, but Elijah went up to the top of Carmel and crouched down on the earth and put his face between his knees. Stay with me here. Elijah goes up to Mount Carmel. He doesn't go with Ahab. He goes up to Mount Carmel. He separates himself and he finds a place to get alone with God. In other words, what he was getting ready to ask for was so big. What he was getting ready to call on from heaven was so deep that he needed an undistracted environment for his discussion. Okay? Do you have a place you can go? A closet, a room, some place you can go where there will be undistracted communication. It says he bent down, put his head between his knees. In Old Testament days, what the women did was crouch down, put their head down, and then somebody would say push. In other words, It was the position of labor. Why? It was the position of labor because he's about to give birth to a miracle. It was the position of labor because he's getting ready to give birth to something supernatural. See, when you need God to do something not regular but super unleaded, when you need God to do something not ordinary but extraordinary, you got to get in a position of birth. But no woman gets in a position of birth unless she's pregnant. The whole point of birth is that you are pregnant. See, some of us want God to give birth when we haven't even let God get us pregnant. We don't have the pregnancy of his presence, the pregnancy of his life, but we want him to give birth to a miracle. He knew that he needed the miracle heaven to open, so he got in a position and he labored. This is the biblical word travail. Travail means to be in labor. When Jesus was with Martha and Mary in John chapter 11, and when he was in Martha and Mary and Lazarus had died, and he was getting ready to raise Lazarus from the dead, that's not an ordinary thing. So what Jesus did, the scripture says, is he stirred himself up. When you need something supernatural, that's not saying grace. When you need something supernatural, that's not saying a quick prayer. That's going into labor. You say, why do I have to go through all that? Because you're giving birth to a miracle. You're giving birth to something supernatural. This is not regular, ordinary. You're asking God to do something out of the ordinary. But he needs a point of contact. Question is, do you want to give birth to something?
1: If you do, stick around. Dr. Evans will talk about the specific steps you need to take when he returns in just a moment. First, though, what we're hearing today is from Dr. Evans' sermon series entitled Elijah. There weren't many biblical characters more deeply connected with God than this powerful prophet. But that didn't stop him from struggling with discouragement and depression, or facing obstacles and opposition when the deck was stacked against him. If you can identify with some of those problems, you'll benefit from the answers you'll find in this 6-part sermon collection. 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I'll repeat that information for you after part 2 of today's message. Right now, let's get back to Dr. Evans.
0: Here we got a man giving birth. Some of you, you're dealing with situations. The counselor can't help you. Money can't fix it. And people you know can't change it. You need to go into labor. You need to find a Mount Carmel somewhere. And you need to go down and push and push and push. You say, how long do I push? How long do I push? Well, let's go back to the scripture. Because it says an effective, fervent prayer of a righteous man. He said to his servant in verse 43, go up now and look toward the sea. In other words, look for the answer. Because it's a storm. So look for the answer. So the servant went up, verse 43 says, and looked and said, there is nothing. Okay, let's stop there. He prayed and nothing happened. Anybody know that feeling? You prayed and nothing happened. He went up and he said, I look for an answer, but there's no answer to the prayer. First of all, did you pray in labor? Because we all know that's false labor. We all know that's false labor. You think something coming, ain't nothing coming. But he prays. He says, I don't see anything. And he went up and looked again. There's nothing. He said, go back 7 times. 7 is the biblical number of completion. When something is completed in the Bible, it gives you the number 7. In other words, servant, I know what the word said, Deuteronomy 11. I know what God told me because I heard his sound and we're close. So when the written word lines up with what God is telling me in my spirit, and then I go into labor and nothing happening yet, you keep going, because the bigger the miracle you need, the more labor you're going to be in, because that baby's head is so big. So you labor till God answers it. Once you can tie it to his word, tie it to your spirit, and you've labored in prayer about it, you don't quit because you heard nothing. You pray till you get an answer, because an answer is coming in due season. The man comes back after the 7th time, verse 44, and says, behold, a cloud as small as the man's hand is coming up from the sea. But that's all he needed to see. Because sometimes God doesn't give it to you all at once. He lets you see a little something, something. And a little something, something says, I'm listening. I'm hearing you. We're not ready to complete it. But when you see that little cloud, he said, oh, you saw a little cloud? He went and told Ahab, go get your chariot, go to Jezreel, because it's getting ready to thunderstorm up in here. Why? Because sometimes God gives you a little down payment. He doesn't take care of everything. He just shows you a little something so that you keep on going, keep on praying, keep on trusting, because I hear you. It says in the last verse, then the hand of the Lord was on Elijah, and he girded up his loins and outran Ahab to Jezreel. In the previous verse, Ahab has got a chariot, which means he has horses. So he's got a group of horses pulling his chariot from Carmel to Jezreel, which is 15 miles. So this is a 15-mile ride. Kings had runners. The job of the runner was to run in front of the king to make sure there was nothing in the road so there would be nothing to jeopardize the king. So the king had runners. Now, I don't know what happened to Ahab's runners. Maybe they got scared when Elijah killed all them prophets and quit. I don't know. But his runner was nowhere to be found. And Elijah becomes his runner. But wait a minute. Elijah says he had to girdle up his loins. That means he had to pull up his robe, tuck it under his belt, and run. There's an old boy here. Old boy is running 15 miles, and he's outrunning the horses. Okay? He writes, oh, it makes me think of Isaiah 40. Those who wait upon the Lord shall get new strength. They will mount up with wings as eagles. They will run and not go weary. They will walk and not faint. Somehow, it's a, you say, how do I know this is a supernatural track star? Because it says, and the hand of the Lord was on Elijah. And see, he started kicking it. He started kicking it. Because when God comes through for you, even though you've had to wait for it, you'll be like Caleb, who said, I started when I was 40. Now I'm 85. But God has given me strength at 85 that I had at 40. And it was worth waiting on him for my change to come. God can take you and give you strength for whatever he's going to bring your way when you suck it down from up there, down here, through the effectual, fervent prayer. A number of years ago, for those who haven't heard this story, I was doing an evangelistic crusade in Columbia, South Carolina. This crusade was at the Bryce Football Stadium, which is the football stadium for the University of South Carolina. It was Sunday night, the first night of the crusade, when somewhere between 15 or 20,000 people had gathered in the stadium for us to preach the gospel to. Before the service, all the ministers and the planning committee went downstairs to pray. A gentleman came in and said, we've just been warned that a major storm is coming and it will be here by 7 o'clock. It's now 6 o'clock and the meeting is supposed to begin at 7. So based on the meteorological report, we were going to be drenched with a heavy thunderstorm at 7 o'clock. So we went into prayer. And we prayed that God would hold the rain, and we prayed that God would allow the service to go on, and we prayed. The ministers prayed, but every minister, including me, prayed a safe prayer. A safe prayer is, Lord, don't let it rain if it's not your will. So we prayed that safe prayer. At the end of the prayer, a 5'1" lady named Linda said, may I pray? We said, well, yes, go ahead and pray. You know, we need all the prayer we can get. Here is the summary of Linda's prayer. Linda said, Lord, we are here doing what you ask us to do. You ask us to win people to Christ. You ask us to proclaim your word. We have spent money, time, energy to put this crusade together, doing what you told us to do. So you would embarrass yourself if you let it rain, because you control the weather. So therefore, Lord, here it got crazy, I command you to stop the rain. All the preachers did was just look at each other and wait for lightning to strike. Because we got this little 5'1" lady commanding God with the rain. We walk up, it's now 7:00. It's time for the service to begin. The MC comes out and he says, ladies and gentlemen, we know that rain is supposed to come. The sky is dark behind us. It's coming this way. We know it's supposed to come. We're just going to go as long as we can go. So if you'll just remain here as long as you can, we'll do as much as we can. Because it wasn't looking good. You could hear the thunder in the background. It's coming this way. As we begin the service, we're 10 to 15 minutes into the service, and now it's black. It's thundering behind us, and you can begin to hear the rain. It begins to drizzle. As the rain came up to the stadium, with our own eyes, the rain split. Half of it went around this way, half of it went around that way, and then the rain came back together at the other end of the stadium. See, the preachers were being spiritually polite, but Linda gave an effectual, fervent prayer of a righteous person. She got down and put her head down and pushed and pushed and pushed. And like Jacob said, I'm not gonna let you go until you do something. I'm gonna give birth to a miracle. Somebody here today needs a miracle in your life, needs a miracle in your emotions, needs a miracle in your home, needs a miracle on your job. If you commit to righteousness, if you commit to prayer, if you commit to Mount Carmel, and if you get pregnant with God's life and are willing to go into labor, what happened to Elijah, James says, is available to you.
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3: American Family News, I'm Robert Thornton. Florida is under a state of emergency as Hurricane Isaias moves toward the Gulf Coast. Florida Governor Ron DeSantis spoke with reporters at the state's Emergency Operations Center and urged families to follow through with their emergency plans.
4: If you're in that area, execute it. It's something that we're going to have to get through. We are going to have impacts, and I said that at the outset. There will be impacts.
3: Fox Weather's Robert Ray reports on storm preparations from Pensacola, Florida.
5: Just interviewed the sheriff, Sheriff Chip Simmons of Escambia County here. He has some really important details for any residents or tourists that may be watching Fox Weather right now. Listen to my discussion.
6: Prepare. Don't panic. Prepare. Take a look at the structure you're in. Is it in a flood zone? Is the roof going to be sufficient? Check on your neighbors, get your food ready. And then, we've been through this before, so, but we'll be okay.
5: I want to ask you about evacuations. What's in play?
6: Well, right now, the Board of County Commissioners has issued an evacuation order for what we call Zone A and Zone B.
3: Landfall is forecast for tomorrow evening. The National Hurricane Center says isolated tornadoes will be possible tomorrow night in coastal areas of Alabama and the Florida Panhandle and far southwestern Georgia. The tornado threat will continue on Saturday for eastern Alabama, Georgia, and northern Florida. President Donald Trump said he will not order a resumption of military strikes on Iran before the November 3rd midterm. Trump, while campaigning for Republicans this week, has hinted that he was confident that an endgame to the war could come in the days before or after the election, while also hinting that he remained open to resuming full-scale military operations against Iran. After a record 265 days at sea, the USS Abraham Lincoln returned home today. Cheers broke out as the aircraft carrier docked in San Diego. War Secretary Pete Hegseth spoke to sailors.
7: How we doing, sailors? I realize I'm the only thing standing between you and home. I've also realized I'm the one that, and I don't say this lightly, actually. I never say this lightly. But I'm the one who signed that orders book twice to extend you also. A, because of the incredible effectiveness that you showcased on the battlefield and the necessity, but also, B, the mission required it.
3: Crew members on the USS Lincoln have reportedly struggled with supply shortages and poor mental health, something the Trump administration has denied. The carrier had been in the Middle East to support U.S. operations against Iran. A Christian political scientist says a French politician who wants to deal with the immigration problem is leading in the polls as France holds national elections beginning in April of 2027, AFN's Chad Groening reports.
8: More than 250,000 people have protested across France against what they say is underinvestment in high schools. Police use tear gas to disperse demonstrators, and some 6,100 people have been arrested since the protests began last month. A number of schools have been forced to shut down. But in a post on Truth Social, President Donald Trump wrote, quote, "What's happening in France is nothing less than out-of-control mass migration. This isn't about schools. This is about Islam wanting to take over a once great country." Dr. Glenn Durr is chair of history and government and professor of international studies at Cedarville University, who was born and raised in the United Kingdom.
9: In this particular case, a number of the schools that have been shut down are in areas that are growing very fast demographically, and those tend to be Muslim majority areas around the suburbs of Paris. And we're also seeing very left-wing candidates, almost communist candidates from France Unbowed. It's a very, very left-wing political party in a very left country.
8: But Durr says conservative French politician Marine Le Pen of the National Rally Party is surging in the polls.
9: And while I would disagree with her in some areas, certainly she provides a much better alternative than many other of the candidates. In the lead-up to the 2027 presidential vote, she is leading in the polls, and certainly there are some very significant differences in terms of how she would tackle things.
3: On Wall Street, stocks were mostly down today. The Dow was up 52, the S&P shed 36, and the Nasdaq dropped 345. West Texas Intermediate crude was up to about $91 a barrel. See more news at afn.net.
10: Those who claim Christ as their own are willing to dig deep. 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They don't rush into some profession later to rush out of it again or be thrown out in final judgment. They consider what they're doing. They count the cost.
11: 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John MacArthur is helping you know for sure if you're saved in his study called Salvation Survey. 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
10: Take your Bible with me and let's look together for the last time at Matthew chapter 7. Matthew chapter 7. We began a look at the closing portion of the sermon, and we want to finish that look in our time together tonight. To have your thoughts continually dominated by this is to bring about a spiritual exercise that's second to none. And I just feel it's shaped my life in so many, many ways, and I thank God far more for the privilege I've had of telling you about these things than ever you could be thankful for what you've had to listen to from me. But I want us again to look at Matthew chapter 7, verses 21 to 29. And particularly, because we've already discussed verses 21 to 23, I want us to focus on verses 24 to 27, and then a comment or two about the closing. Beginning in verse 21, our Lord climaxes the sermon by saying, "Not everyone that saith unto me, Lord, Lord, shall enter into the kingdom of heaven, but he that doeth the will of my Father who is in heaven. Many will say to me in that day, Lord, Lord, have we not prophesied in thy name, and in thy name have cast out demons, and in thy name done many wonderful works? And then will I profess unto them, I never knew you. Depart from me, ye that work iniquity. Therefore, whosoever heareth these sayings of mine and doeth them, I will liken him unto a wise man who built his house upon a rock. And the rain descended, and the floods came, and the winds blew and beat upon that house, and it fell not, for it was founded upon a rock. And everyone that heareth these sayings of mine and doeth them not shall be likened unto a foolish man who hath built his house upon the sand, and the rain descended, and the floods came, and the winds blew and beat upon that house, and it fell, and great was the fall of it. And it came to pass, when Jesus had ended these sayings, the people were astonished at his doctrine, for he taught them as one having authority and not as the scribes." Now in verses 24 to 27, the Lord again reminds us that the standard of righteousness is required for entering the kingdom of God. And unless your life is built on that standard, no matter what it looks like, and no matter what you know in your head, and no matter how feverishly you conduct your spiritual activity, when the flood comes, you're going to get washed away. If all you have is a head knowledge. Let me look more deeply into this delusion that's presented here. We've seen the similarities, let's see the differences. Now watch this. One built the easy way, the other built the hard way. Are you with me on that? It's very easy to build on sand. You don't have to dig. You don't have to do anything. It's just like going on the broad road. You just go on with all your garbage. Have a great old time. Lots of room, do anything you want, plenty of tolerance. And this is the way it is with a fool. A fool does it the easy way for two reasons. Number one, fools are always in a hurry. The Bible says in the book of Proverbs that fools make haste. I've learned a little bit. I'm not any good with my hands and building things, but I've learned one thing through the years, and that is if you do it right the first time, you don't have to do it again. The fool is always in a hurry. It's easy to build on sand. You don't have to dig. You don't have to prepare. You just slap it up. The fool is always wants a shortcut. Quick results. Quick evangelism. Keep it moving, man. Jump on a bandwagon because we're not slowing down. No time for soul conviction. No time for building a deep sense of God. No time for teaching the doctrine of sin. No time for building a sense of conviction. No time for coming to grips with your soul before God. It's just, here we go. We're on the move. If you want to jump on, hit it, fella, because we're not going to linger. Shortcuts, quick results, quick evangelism. And we got that today. We got the super canned, fast approach to everything. That piles up fools more than wise men. Nobody builds a tower until he counts the cost. No wise man. Second thing about a fool, he builds the easy way, not only because he's in a hurry, but because he's basically superficial. You know, how many people do you know who proclaimed that they believed in Christ, who said they heard the gospel and accepted it, and there has been absolutely nothing in their life to give evidence of that? Superficial. And I believe we live in the age of superficiality. We're all in a big mad dash. I mean, if you don't get your hamburger in 3 minutes in McDonald's, you start having apoplexy. And we're so superficial. Millions name the name of Jesus, but it is a shallow, shifting sand. And when they don't get their instant upper from Jesus anymore, and they don't get the jollies and the kicks they thought they were going to get, their house begins to collapse, and they look for another sandy place to build another house that isn't going to stand either. Christianity has become so superficial, it just galls me to hear some of the presentations of Christ that are supposed to be legitimate. Sermons that have absolutely nothing to do with the gospel, and then you give an invitation at the end, and people are accepting who knows what. There's no deep plowing. There's no spade work. There's no foundation. There's no brokenness of heart. Arthur Pink says, if I have never mourned over my waywardness, then I have no solid ground for rejoicing. On the other hand, while the foolish man is in a big hurry, the wise man is not. In fact, in Luke 6, 47 and 48, the parallel passage, it says that the wise man, I love this, dug deep. Ooh, that's good. Dug deep to the foundation. He went for the rock of the Word of God. He blew the sand away, the sand of human opinion and self-will. And he went for the rock of obedience to God's Word. And what does it mean to dig deep? First of all, it means you're not in a hurry. No quickie conversion. No light confession. One writer has said, there are some people who say they are saved before they have any sense that they're even lost. And I've said in the past that some people present the gospel so poorly that even the non-elect don't know enough to reject it. Those who claim Christ as their own are willing to dig deep. They have thought out the responsibility. They don't rush into some profession later to rush out of it again or be thrown out in final judgment. They count the cost. They consider what they're doing. There's a digging deep. There's not a hurry. When the Lord sowed the seed in the parable in Matthew 13, he says, but he that received the seed in stony places is he that hears the word and immediately with joy receives it, but he has no root. So he endures for a while. And when tribulation and persecution arise because of the word, immediately he is offended and he runs away. Just think of it. Oh, I've seen it so many times. Oh, I profess Christ. I'm a Christian. And as soon as you start laying on them the word of God and what it demands, they're gone. They don't want it. Well, that's not the way it is with one who digs deep. He digs deep to the rock bed of God's word in order that he might obey. That's not superficial. Secondly, those who dig deep show a desire to give a maximum effort. Men are always drawn to the easy path, the easy way. And I think sometimes we make the gospel so easy that it's no gospel at all, and it's no conversion at all. You know, we've always went, oh, how it's so hard to follow up new converts. It's so hard to follow up those that, you know, we've had so many say, one large church in America, this was a very large church, in 1 year had 28,000 conversions on paper. Baptized 9,600 people and had 123 added to the church. And the man who was on the staff of that church said, I knew right then something was wrong, and that's when I left and said, God, show me how to do it right. There weren't 28,000 people saved if there were only 123 added to the church. The problem is not the difficulty of follow-up. The problem is the difficulty of conversion. That's the problem. And we are trying to follow up people who never were redeemed to begin with. You say, oh, you know, if we don't get them into the follow-up, we'll have to just leave them to the Holy Spirit. And that doesn't usually work. You know, if they're really converted, God's going to do His work. It's just that trying to follow up the unconverted is a little tough. Listen, the person who digs deep desires to strive to enter in. He takes the hard things. He disdains the labor. He minimizes the travail of soul in order to build on the rock. Sure, it's a lot easier to go the way of the flesh. Sure, it's tough to restrict yourself to go God's way. But His commandments, beloved, are not grievous, are they? They're blessed. And we fulfill them not out of law, but out of love. Another thing about the man who digs deep, he wants to do it right. And he's teachable. The Pharisees weren't teachable. You couldn't tell them anything. They didn't even want to hear it. There's so many people like that. They profess Christ, but they don't want to hear what that demands. They don't want to hear what that requires. They don't want to count the cost. They don't want to learn the right way to build their life. They want to go on their own ideas and their own goals and their own self-will and their own designs and their own purposes and go down their own little channel. And when you go to them and try to teach them what is right to do, they don't want to hear that. It's not because they're unteachable Christians. It's because they're sham Christians. That's what our Lord is saying. Dig deep. The one who digs deep empties himself of self-righteousness. Empties himself of self-sufficiency, knows he has nothing, knows he's not commendable, overwhelmed with his sin. He makes the maximum effort to strive to enter in. He makes the maximum effort to place the Word of God in his heart that he might not sin. He is interested in a genuine love relationship with Jesus Christ, not a routine of spiritual activity. He does not build on visions. He does not build on experiences. He does not build on supposed miracles. He builds on the Word of God, and he builds for God's glory, not his own. Listen, many people want spiritual power. Look at Simon in Acts 8. He wanted to buy the power of the Spirit of God. And Peter says, your money perish with you, you phony. Many people want the power. They just aren't interested in living according to God's standards. They're sham. They're building on sand. They want to know what Jesus can do for them. They want the goodies. Chasing signs and wonders, not committed to Christ at all. And what happens ultimately? Well, according to verse 25 and verse 27, the day of reckoning is going to come. Now, this just sums up the whole of judgment. I don't think you can say, well, the rain was so-and-so, and the flood refers to so-and-so, and the wind refers to so-and-so, and the beating on the house is such-and-such. You can get carried away on that stuff. What it's simply saying is one day a storm came, and it was obvious what house was on the rock and what house was on the sand. And someday there's going to come a divine accounting. That's what it's saying. God is going to blow the wind of judgment and rain the rain of judgment and send the flood of judgment. And when he does, some are going to stand, some are going to fall. Whether your religion is true or false, it's going to be tried. And whether you're chaff or wheat is going to be found out. Someday the chief winnower is going to come and he's going to separate the chaff and the wheat. He's going to blow the wind of judgment, and those who have built their lives on the rock are going to stand. Oh, what a wonderful promise it is. Always think of 1 Thessalonians 1, where it says that Jesus has delivered us from the wrath to come. Why? Because our faith is genuine. That's what he said to the Thessalonians. Your faith is genuine. So you'll be delivered from the wrath to come. there is going to come a judgment time. It tells us in Revelation chapter 20 specifically how that's going to happen. And I saw a great white throne and him that sat on it, from whose face the earth and the heaven fled away, and there was found no place for them. And I saw the dead, small and great, stand before God, and the books were opened, and another book was opened, which is the book of life. And the dead were judged out of those things which were written in the books according to their works. And the sea gave up the dead that were in it, and death and Hades delivered up the dead that were in them. And they were judged, every man according to his works. And death and Hades were cast into the lake of fire. This is the second death. And whosoever was not found written in the book of life was cast into the lake of fire. That's the final great white throne judgment. And I believe that is a day when there will be echoing through the corridors of that judgment hall, "Lord, Lord, Lord," and echoing back the reverberation of his reply, "Depart from me, I never knew you." People are deluded. Listen, Satan is a liar, true? Satan is a deceiver, and his ultimate deception beyond any deception is to make someone believe they're a Christian when they're not. Because if you don't know you've got the problem, you're not looking for the answer anymore. The day of judgment is coming. You better look at your life. Not everyone, back to verse 21, not everyone who thinks they're in is in. Look at the foundation. They may be respectful of Christ. They may be orthodox. You may be fervent. You may be active in private devotion. You may be active in public proclamation. You may be busy with spiritual activity. You may be building a religious life right in the same community with true believers. And your little house may look exactly like their house. But when the judgment comes, it'll be devastated because it's on sand. It's on the sand of your own will and your own whims and your own wishes and your own way rather than the rock of obedience to his word. Beloved, I only can tell you out of the heart of love that I have that you should go back and check the foundation. So Jesus' unequaled, unparalleled masterpiece of oratory ends with a devastating warning, and it ends with judgment. The final word of the sermon is at the end of verse 27, "And great was the fall of it." Listen. If you want to know how to present the gospel every single time must end with a warning of doom to the one it rejects. It has to end that way. It's not, "Well, if you don't come to Christ, you're certainly missing a lot of nice things."

seed. If you are a fornicator, committing sexual sin, an idolater, an adulterer, if you are effeminate, if you are a homosexual, if you are a thief, if you are covetous, a drunkard, a reviler, an extortioner, you will not inherit the kingdom of God. Look at your life. You see, we made it far too easy, haven't we? Maybe you're not in those lists. See if you're in this list. Galatians 5:19. Now the works of the flesh are manifest. What are they? Fornication, impurity, lasciviousness, that means without restraint sexually, idolatry, sorcery, hatred, strife, jealousy, wrath, self-seeking factions and seditions, heresies, envyings, murders, drunkenness, wild parties, and the like, of which, as I have told you in time past, that they who do such things shall not inherit the kingdom of God. Don't be deceived. Don't be deceived. In Revelation 21, verse 8, tells us this, but the fearful and unbelieving and the abominable and murderers and idolaters and all liars shall have their part in the lake which burneth with fire and brimstone, which is the second death. You see yourself in any of those lists? Now listen, we all sin. We're not talking about that. But if those are the pattern of your life, those are the things which characterize your living, you're not in the kingdom. I don't care what you think. That's the word of the Word of God. You say then, who then is saved? Who's saved? And you're right back to the end of verse 14. What is it? Few there be that find it. Now, beloved, when you give your life to the Lord at that point, I believe that's when he takes over. That's when everything begins to unfold. And from there on, he begins to take over and empower you and change you. Paul put it this way, he that hath begun a good work in you will what? Perform it until the day of Jesus Christ. So our Lord confronts the empty words and the empty hearts of those who profess to be in the kingdom but were not. What was the result of the sermon? What was the response this day? Great revival? Tremendous conversions? No. Verse 28, came to pass when Jesus had ended these sayings, the people were converted. No? No, they weren't converted. They were astonished. For he taught them as one having authority, not as the scribes. All they did was analyze it. They were astonished. We could use a lot of words for that. It means they were awed. They were amazed. They were dumbfounded. They were bewildered. But I looked it up in the Greek text, and it literally means they were struck out of themselves, or they were struck out of their senses. In the vernacular, it blew their minds. It blew them away that anybody could stand up there and say all of those things with such power, exousia, authority, such power, such dynamic, and not do it like the scribes. And how did the scribes do it? They just quoted other people. They were fallible, and they stacked up a lot of other fallible people as their source. Jesus just flat out said it, and it blew them away. They had never heard such wisdom. They had never seen such depth. They have never understood such scope. Every dimension of human life was touched in an economy of words that was breathtaking. They had never heard such deep insight into the law of God or the sin of man. They had never heard such fearful warnings about hell, hellfire, and judgment. They had never heard anybody who so confronted the religious leaders of the time. They were utterly shocked that he didn't use anybody else as an authority, but seemed to stand upon his own authority. And that's where it ends. They were shocked. But that's not the way it ought to end for you. You should be more than shocked, more than amazed. You should be converted.
That's what Jesus

0: is after. They never heard anybody speak the truth like he did. They never heard anybody speak of divine matters with such clarity. I mean, they couldn't believe that a man would say he was the fulfillment of the law, that a man would say he was the determiner of righteousness, that a man would say he was the corrector of the scribes and Pharisees. They couldn't believe that a man would claim to be the way of life, that a man would claim to be God Jehovah, that a man would claim to be judge of all, the one who could come and make judgment on everybody. They couldn't believe that a man like this could say he was the king. And all they got was astonishment. What's your response? Your eternal destiny depends on it. The hymn writer says, in every high and stormy gale, my anchor holds within the veil. When all around my soul gives way, he then is all my hope and stay. On Christ the solid rock I stand. All other ground is sinking sand. Your life is either built on rock or sand, on disobedience or obedience. And therein is the only available verifier of the legitimacy of your faith. I pray to God that your faith is in Christ.
1: 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Today we continue John MacArthur's study called Salvation Survey. Well, one more point to make here. If it were not possible to misunderstand the gospel and be self-deceived about the reality of your own salvation, then the Bible wouldn't provide such a careful test for evaluating your faith. It's clear that self-deception is a reality that we should take as seriously as the Bible does. Here were John's thoughts on that.
2: The Bible assumes self-deception is going to be a huge issue. Look, we're back in Matthew again, thinking about Matthew chapter 7. This is the first sermon our Lord preached that's recorded in the New Testament, in the Gospel of Matthew. You're five chapters in, and here comes this sermon, and it winds up with many saying, Lord, Lord, and he says, depart from me, I never knew you, you workers of iniquity. You're not entering the kingdom of heaven, no matter what you think. So this isn't something that's sort of down the list of things that concern the Lord. This is right out of the blocks in the New Testament. You're just slammed with the reality of false salvation, false hope, deception. This was a concern to our Lord. It was a concern all the way through his life and ministry, and it was picked up as well by the Apostle Paul. And it was a huge concern with the Apostle Paul to speak about the essence of genuine conversion and genuine transformation. So the New Testament makes much of this reality. Every time you go to the Lord's table, you're told to examine your spiritual life because this deception can be so strong.
1: 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You can download any of John's 3,600 sermons for free. That includes his current study called Salvation Survey. And there's also the Grace to You app that gives you access to John's sermon archive wherever you go. And to dig even deeper into Scripture, download our upgraded MacArthur Study Bible app, which now gives you free access to John's 25,000 study notes that explain just about every verse in the Bible. Those resources and many others are free at gty.org. Now for the entire Grace to You staff, I'm Phil Johnson. Be back tomorrow as we break from our normal schedule for a time of Bible questions and answers. Tune in and see if John MacArthur answers a question you've thought about. It's sure to be a practical half hour of unleashing God's truth one verse at a time on Grace to You.
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6: Hi, this is Jim Scudder, and we have a very special program for you today. This is a little unusual. If you listen to In Grace, you know that I like adventure, and I'm a sportsman. I love to fish, I love to hunt, I love to hike, I love to explore, scuba diving, and all of those things. And there's someone that has a billion views on YouTube, and this is a real, amazing outdoorsman. He also, though, has a testimony. His name is Rob Arrington. His channel is called Deer Meat for Dinner, which probably tells you a little bit about his channel. But he's an avid fisherman and outdoorsman. He's done things that it just doesn't seem like a human being can do when it comes to free diving and just unbelievable things. But what I really respect him for is that he gives the Lord glory. He prays before meals. And to me, that's important. You can be a man's man and you can be a hunter and all of that. But what are you doing for Jesus? And he does have a testimony. So we're going to sit down with Robert Arrington today and hear his testimony. But in particular, we're going to hear how he almost died from a stroke and how he was able to relearn and regain his speech. And you're going to kind of hear today that he has a little trouble speaking still, but I do too, and I haven't suffered a stroke. But it's really an amazing story, and I think you're going to be blessed by hearing the testimony of Rob Arrington from Deer Meat for Dinner. Right before we get into this incredible story, I want to tell you two things. I would love for you to come with In Grace to Israel. It is one of the most amazing places on the planet. It is a place that is beautiful. It's incredible. It's full of treasures, like archaeological treasures, culinary treasures. And we have just a wonderful time touring the land, seeing the land, teaching the Bible at the place that the event happened. But it's more than that. It's showing your love for Israel by going there, by spending your money there, by meeting people, to talk to people that are Israelis. And this will change your life. To come on the next In Grace Solidarity Tour, it's coming up in February, so you need to act quickly. 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And by the way, if any of you ever pass through the Chicago area, come visit us at Quinton Road Baptist Church. I'm preaching almost every Sunday at 11 o'clock. I would love to meet you and come in and say, hey, I listen to In Grace.
5: Hey, everybody. We have a really exciting person to talk to today. If you are an outdoors person, you've probably heard of Rob Arrington, or at least his YouTube channel, Deer Meat for Dinner. I've been impressed with Rob because he is an outdoorsman like I've never seen before. He can hunt it and fish it and wrestle alligators just almost on the crazy side. But he also incorporates his faith in everything he does. And it got him through a really tough period of his life about a year ago when he had a second stroke and had a lot of trouble just talking. So we're gonna go hang out with Rob Arrington and see what his life is all about and try to get a deeper understanding of his faith in the Lord Jesus Christ. Let's go.
6: Rob and I were supposed to go fishing, but unfortunately, the weather prevented us from going out. Instead, I wanted to ask Rob about his journey of faith and how God has been working in his life since his last stroke. Rob took us out to his pasture, where he shared the vision for a sanctuary he's building. We sat down together to talk about how God spared his life and gave him strength through the strokes he endured.
5: The first stroke that you had, it was about 3 years ago, is that right? What happened on that first stroke?
7: We were catching a gator, and I was catching nuisance gators, and I had a fan had just showed up, and there was like a 8-foot gator right there that I was going to catch. And I hooked the gator, and all of a sudden I like fell like over, and I was like, whoa. I was like, what the heck? I thought there was a hole there. And I went to talk, and all of a sudden I was like, I just dropped the rod. I was like, I need help. And then Aria, my daughter, was there, and my friend, he rushed me to the hospital, and they were only 2 miles away. It was a huge stroke center. And they rushed me in and started working on me. Luckily, I had some set of side effects, but nothing like I do it now. I'm a pretty healthy guy. I'm constantly doing things. I was like, why am I doing this? Why am I having a stroke like this? Now we know.
5: All right, so you had this first stroke.
7: Yep.
5: And was it 2 years later, almost?
7: Exactly, 2 years later.
5: Second stroke right here.
7: Yeah.
5: So you had, you're out here doing stuff, and your wife noticed that you noticed something was wrong.
7: Instantly, like it happened like in a minute, in a matter of seconds. It's just my brain was just shorting out.
8: For those of you who think I'm like highfalutin, these are $399 injured. The well, Rand, what am I saying?
9: I don't know.
8: The
9: Dollar General. I have a plug. I can't.
8: Where's ammo? Where's ammo?
9: Huh? Are you feeling okay?
8: I am feeling cray right now. We need to go.
9: Are you being serious?
8: I am feelerary. Let's go. Let's
9: go. Let me drive. Get in.
10: Camo,
9: come on. Get in.
10: Come on.
9: I need a phone. Call Grandma right now.
8: Go.
9: Dad's something isn't right. Well, where's the nearest hospital right now? I need the nearest hospital.
8: Wait, Kimmel.
9: I have no phone. I don't have a phone. I need your help. Call 911.
7: This is where I had my stroke.
11: Wow. Right here.
7: Sin. April 27th. We're having a camping trip. You know, Sarah has the tent set up. We're having a good time. And Sarah's like, okay, I'm going to go home and pack up. I was like, okay, that's like 2.5 hours away. Well, I was like, well, I'm going to go over here to right here, fill the feeders and, you know, set up some game cameras. Why don't you go with me? Typically, she would say, okay, I've already made my mind up. I'm going to go. But she said, no, I will go with you. Mm. That was the moment, I believe, where my life would have been spared.
12: Yeah.
7: Because otherwise, they would have just found me out here. Yeah. I would have never.
12: Yeah.
7: It would have been, I mean, days.
12: Yeah.
7: I don't even know where I have no idea. But that moment was so unspecial, so inspirational.
12: Almost a year ago.
7: Jeez.
12: Almost a year ago. And you see God at work, even in trials.
7: Oh, man. Trials are where God works. So when everything is great, man, you don't look at you. You don't even look to God. You don't pray a lot. It's good times. But when things get turned down, first thing you do is you start praying. Over my life, I've learned to pray in the good times and the bad times. And you know, when you did things wrong, yeah, it's a great time to like say, sorry, God. I'm going to try to bet you better.
12: We confess our sins. He is faithful and just to forgive us our sins and to cleanse us from all unrighteousness.
7: Yeah, this is not a fairy tale. This is real life. God is not something in the stars. God's right with you. The closer you get to him, the closer he gets to you.
12: God has created a beautiful world, yeah, and you get to experience it. You've been all over the world. You've seen some of the most beautiful places and beautiful creatures of God. I think the greatest story, even greater than the original creation, is the redemption of his creation, because it shouts God's redemptive ability and his care and his love for us. Who are we? We're sinners.
7: Yeah.
12: No one will stand in heaven saying, I deserve to be here. It's not of works, lest any man should boast. No one's going to say, I deserve to be here. But you and I and anyone will say, I'm only here but by the grace of God.
7: That's it.
12: All men die.
7: Mm-hmm.
12: But few
7: ever really live.
12: And you've found that to be a true statement.
7: 100%, brother. All men die. Few ever really live. I had no idea then that this is my life, that this would become my life. All men die, few ever really lived. What we do in life matters. And God came down here and died on the cross so that we could live and live more abundantly. God made all of this. I'm doing my best to thank him every day. And on the days that I mess up, I try to do better.
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12: 3.5 million YouTube subscribers. 1.2 billion YouTube views. Let me ask you a few of the adventures you've been on, and I just want to name them, and I want to see, give me like a minute about each of these. That there's ones that I've watched and I was impressed with. Okay, this one might be my favorite. Panama. Pacific blue marlin spear.
7: December 6th, 2006, we're outside of Tropic Star Lodge, about 25 miles. We had been filming for 4 days. This was the fourth day. We came around a big log, and I was like, I want to get in and spearfish. And Carrie and Mike, they're like, no, no, no, we're going to fish. I'm like, no, we've already caught fish. So I said, y'all keep on going, come back, and I'll be here with the fish.
12: Hold on a second. So what you're saying is, I want to jump out of the boat in the ocean.
7: Yes.
12: And you just go.
7: Yeah.
12: And come back for me in an hour.
7: Yeah. God says, fear not, for I am with you. And that's true to me.
12: Yeah.
7: So I jumped in the water. They were probably three quarters of a mile. And all of a sudden, a blue marlin just blows up and like was trying to get his bait from me. And all the bait was trying to get to me. And on the fifth or sixth pass, I was like, that's it, man. It's me or you. And I was filming with my left hand and I was watching the fish like came down low and made a turn and was coming right into me. And I was like, well... Now or another, pow! And I was trying to stone the fish.
12: He 500 pound.
7: Yeah, 480.
12: Blue marlin.
7: And he buried my float. And everybody on this boat were like, where's his float? They came by and I was like, I speared a 500 pound blue marlin.
11: Okay, so here's another one. You're up in Saskatchewan. And you're in bear country. And these are kind of like mean bears, black bears, but they're mean bears. And you're out there, and you're on the ground. And there's a black bear coming at you.
14: Hey,

0: Dude, all I'm about to tell y'all is we've been sitting here and he told me that they had a gnarly, crazy, crazy bear. Bear knew he was here. I was actually waiting for a bigger bear. He came, he was sort of like pumped at us. He kept coming. I said, hey, hey. He took one more step and dude, I did what I had to do.
1: I can tell you this story. Like it was day one. Me and Austin had just got into country. We flew into Saskatchewan and then we took about a 25-mile quad ride and it was in the afternoon. So his guide was just sitting there hanging out. Me and Austin went for a walk and I found this one blowed down log and Austin was sitting around against the tree and I was about from here to that camera. And I was sitting there, you know, and all of a sudden we can hear a boar fighting. I could tell two boar bears. They were fighting. All of a sudden I looked and there was another bear coming this way. Well, being a right-handed guy, I can easily shoot to my left. But to my right, I got to turn. Well, all of a sudden that bear sees me and takes off running like bulldozing his way. So I was like, Austin, listen, this is serious, dude. Move over here because, you know, I can't have worrying with you. Stay right here. So we're sitting there 15 minutes. Here comes another bear. And the wind was blowing. Well, I saw the bear catch our wind. And when bears and predators start turning their head, that's a show of dominance. So I get turned like this and I was not going to, it was only about 150 pound bear. So the bear comes around like this and there was one tree about from here to that bunch of grass right there, you know, really like 2.5 yards away. So the bear's walking all bristled up. And I was like, hey, bear. I was hoping the bear went up the tree. Well, the bear went to come around the tree and now he's going to come. I cannot let him get this close. So I'm at full draw and I was like, where do I shoot? I've never been in this situation. I said, well, if I cut his heart in half, then he might bite me, but he's going to die soon. Whoop-ah! I just drill him perfectly. He ran from here to that Kawasaki and was dead. I couldn't even show it. Like, blood blew out. So
2: I was wondering why you didn't show it, but now I know. I was wondering if Austin, because he said he was about to throw the camera at the bear. Like, did he freak out?
1: Bear, Austin is crazy and ugly, but Crocker can get the shot.
2: Let's talk about salvation for a moment, because a lot of people think that they have to earn eternal life. And you look at all religions, Islam, Hinduism, Buddhism.
1: All
2: religions is we have to try to save ourselves or help God save us. But the Bible actually says something quite different, and that is that we're all sinners and we cannot. You know, the wages of sin is death. We cannot earn that, which is, so he offers it as a gift, as a free gift, which is mind boggling.
1: If I was sitting in the cross right now and there's two thieves right here, I nailed in the cross, I would not be worried about them at all. I would be thinking about my family. I would be thinking about so many people that I would not even know that they're there. One guy is sitting there thinking, you could save all these people. Why don't you save all of us? Guy over here, he's like, Father, just forgive me and remember me when you're in paradise. He's like, brother, we'll be there before you know it. That's all that matters. The guy is, Jesus is nailed to a cross. The sinner right here, he can't do anything. His hands are nailed on the cross. He's dying. Guess what? Jesus is there to save him because he was saved by faith. And guess what? I'll meet that dude. That's a fact. That's not a fairy tale.
2: It's simple.
1: Yeah.
2: It's simple. It's grace. And not, no one deserves it, but it's available to all. All need it. What an amazing story, the story of Rob Arrington. Those of you that are Deer Meat for Dinner fans, would you consider subscribing to In Grace? We would really appreciate that. But it's all about the gospel of grace. You heard the heart of Rob. He is a person that has put his trust in Jesus Christ. And that's changed his life. It's changed his eternity, but it also changes how he lives. It affects everything. And if you want that for yourself, Jesus said, "For God so loved the world that he gave his only begotten Son, that whosoever believeth in him should not perish but have everlasting life." My friends, that's the hope of life and heaven. We would love for you to check out our other videos. We have two channels, In Grace Israel and In Grace Adventures. Please check out both of them. We've got tons of media content, great stuff there that will help you grow as a believer in the Lord Jesus Christ. We also would love for you to check out our website, ingrace.tv, where you can find books and materials and more videos. 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
7: American Family News, I'm Robert Thornton. Gulf Coast residents are preparing for the arrival of Hurricane Isaias sometime tomorrow night. Fox Weather's Brian Norcross talks about damaging winds.
8: All right, here's what Google says in terms of the potential damaging winds over to about Port St. Joe near Apalachicola, on up into Georgia, Alabama, and or on southern Alabama, and over to the Florida Panhandle. But again, we're going to wait and see if the Hurricane Center goes with this farther east forecast. This has been really very reliable so far this hurricane season with Hurricane Lowell. This gave us a very good idea of the damaging winds.
7: ABC 3340's James Spann says tornadoes are possible.
9: We have a level 2 out of 5 risk of severe storms. And again, this is for tornadoes from eastern Baldwin County through the western Florida panhandle. It includes extreme South Alabama, the southern part of Escambia, Covington, Geneva, and Houston counties. And that's for the possibility of tornadoes tomorrow night in the spiral bands. And then on Saturday, we have a risk over parts of east and southeast Alabama.
7: The National Hurricane Center says flash flooding is likely across parts of the Gulf Coast with considerable impacts possible across much of southern Alabama and the Florida Panhandle into southwestern Georgia. River flooding is also expected, some of which could be significant. Elsewhere, moisture from tropical systems in the Pacific will move into the southwest U.S. early next week. As we get closer to next week, we'll know more about how far east some of the moisture will go. President Donald Trump awarded the National Medals of Science and National Medals of Technology and Innovation to 6 artificial intelligence executives today, as his administration pursues a project to build an AI platform to assist research. Here's Fox Business's Edward Lawrence.
10: He brought together the leading minds in that field at the Golden Age Summit. Now, he handed out medals. He also got a pledge of $1 billion from at least 5 tech giants. The money will be used to buy credits and scientific tools to support 15 federal labs coordinating supercomputing AI power with private companies under the Genesis mission.
11: From day one, my administration has taken decisive action to ensure that America continues to dominate the frontiers of science and technology.
10: So the head of the Office of Science and Technology Policy tells me that he thinks we are close to big breakthroughs.
7: In other AI news, a new poll says concerns about artificial intelligence cross party lines, with a vast majority of Americans saying the U.S. government should prioritize keeping AI under human control and protecting workers. The new poll from the Associated Press Nork Center for Public Affairs Research finds that most Americans, 64%, think AI is developing too fast, while 27% say its development has been about right and only 8% say it's moving too slow. California employers are facing a new mandate. More from AFN's Chris Woodward.
12: Governor Gavin Newsom has signed AB 1803, forcing organizations with 5 or more workers to fold anti-hate speech instruction into their regular harassment training. Because the legislation lacks a clear legal definition for what constitutes hate speech, critics worry that it leaves an open door to penalize traditional beliefs. Greg Burt of the California Family Council warned the Washington Watch program that standard biological and scriptural views on human sexuality are frequently mischaracterized.
13: One of the issues that we brought up in our testimony was that, you know, what does it mean to vilify? What speech actually humiliates?
12: Burt said that expressing deeply held religious beliefs regarding gender and biology is routinely labeled by progressive lawmakers as hateful, even when delivered with zero malice.
13: That's the farthest thing from my mind, but we are simply advocating for our view that sex is determined by biology and God created us both male and female. Well, to many people, that is humiliating and that incites hatred.
12: With no exemptions carved out for religious groups, faith-based organizations, and churches fear they could soon find themselves pressured to teach concepts that directly contradict Scripture.
7: See more news at AFN.net.
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2: 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And today's Thursday, October the 8th, 2026, in case you're wondering what to write on your checks. Joining me in studio for these next 2 hours, Fred Jackson. 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
5: I love it.
2: Because that October's, and I'm wearing my orange shirt today.
3: Yeah. Okay.
2: It's sort of peachy.
3: Mm-hmm.
2: I said kind of peachy, but in honor of pumpkin spice. Do you honor pumpkin spice? I don't know. But go ahead, Fred. Take it over.
3: Oh, absolutely.
2: Yeah.
3: We're coming up on Canadian Thanksgiving on Monday.
2: Yeah. Canadian Thanksgiving next Monday. Okay.
3: It's coming Monday. Yeah.
2: Well,
3: yeah.
2: You hail from Nova Scotia, and that's where...
3: That's right, where it all starts, because it's much colder up there, so we take the stuff out of the ground early.
2: Oh, I got you. All right, well, it's Share-a-thon. It's Stand Firm. Ray, do you have the Bible verse in front of you there?
5: I don't, but I was thinking about it, Tim. Let me give you what Marlene and I read together.
2: Okay.
5: We've been going through the Bible. And we're in Revelation. And Fred, it just happened that this morning we were in Revelation 13, 14, and 15.
3: Mm-hmm.
5: And Fred, this is a passage, particularly Revelation 13, you and I have talked about a lot on the air. Let me just give you this, Tim, because this goes with the idea of stand firm.
2: Right.
5: If anyone is destined for captivity, into captivity he will go. Okay. If anyone is to die by the sword he must be killed. Okay. And then John says, here is a call for the perseverance and faith of the saints.
3: Mm.
5: In the last days, when everything in the world seems to be falling apart, it will be of paramount importance for God's people to stand firm.
3: Amen.
5: For God's people to take a stand when the world seems to be crumbling around us and we don't know who we can trust or what we can believe. And with artificial intelligence, I mean, we've talked about this. We don't... Is this video real or is it not? In days of spiritual deception, I want to say two things, Tim, and then right back to you.
2: Yeah.
5: We got to stand firm. And you know what? We're not going to be able to do it alone. I need you and you need me.
2: Amen.
5: And we need our brothers and sisters to stand with us. I'll be stronger when I see you standing.
2: Right.
5: You'll be stronger when you see me standing. So brothers and sisters, in these prophetic days, let's stand firm for the Lord Jesus Christ.
2: Amen. Praise the Lord.
3: And that from Revelation is so consistent with our theme verse, Tim. 1 Corinthians 16, 13, and 14. Look what it says. Be on your guard.
2: Mm-hmm.
3: We live in a day, as Ray is alluding to, that we live in a day of deception. Even in this, what I would call that broader community that gets described as Christian, because we have under that umbrella, we now have, you know, churches that are okay with abortion, churches that are okay with transgenderism and all that sort of thing. We have to be on guard. And American Family Radio is on guard against these things. This is what we talk about on today's issues every day. These things, the deceptions, then stand firm in the faith.
2: Right.
3: Stand firm in the faith. You know, that's, you can stand firm, but it's got to be in the faith.
2: Amen.
3: As it's given us in Scripture. Be courageous, be strong, do everything in love. It takes courage today. We have Christians because they take a stand. They're under attack at the workplace.
2: Amen.
3: We got Christian kids under attack in their schools.
2: Amen.
3: But American Family Radio is here to encourage people to do this, just this. Be on guard, stand firm, be courageous, be strong. Folks, you're not alone. American Family Radio is here. We're into Share-a-thon right now. 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
2: Yeah. I think this deserves a cowbell ring.
4: Yeah. Let me go to my office. Right. I got one of my... Yeah. Okay.
2: Listen up. Come here, people. Roy, let me have the cowbell again and let everybody tune in. 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All right. What Fred's saying is from now till noon Central Time, mm-hmm. it's 10:11 Central Time right now, then we have a $150,000 challenge going on. 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
2: Yeah. 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
0: My name is Robert. I live in Emory, Texas. I found the Lord about 10 years ago when I was hospitalized with a stomach problem that almost killed me. In the hospital, I had an incredible dream about Jesus saving me. It was incredibly realistic and life-changing. Shortly after that, my wife suggested that we start attending church regularly, and I agreed and was baptized shortly thereafter. I came across AFR about 6 years ago just searching the radio for Christian programming, and now I'm hooked. I listen as much as possible, but I never miss Today's Issues, The Core, Disciples View with Todd Herman. You guys have all become my daily staple. Anything that moves me closer to God is a keeper, and that's AFR. The Wildman family are great stewards of the blessings that they have been given. Keep doing what you're doing. God bless all of you. I'm a fan forever.
2: Wow. Hey, appreciate that, brother.
3: What a great testimony.
2: From Texas there. Tim, I'm Tim with Fred and Chris and Ray. We thank you for listening to American Family Radio. It is our Share-a-thon. This is our Today's Issues segment. We'll be here from now till noon Central Time. We want to thank you for giving. Everyone who's made a pledge yesterday or today, I'm about to call out some names of some folks who made a gift maybe in the last hour. Linda in Quitman, Arkansas. As I read these names and places, folks, you'll notice these are from all over the country. We truly are American Family Radio. Chris in Muskegon, Michigan. Cheryl in Liberty Hill, Texas. Diane in Dubuque, Iowa. Susan in El Dorado, Kansas. Joseph in McLeod, Oklahoma. Katrina in South Haven, Mississippi. What else you got, Fred?
3: Got Brian in Mobile, Alabama. And Brian took the time to call today when they're getting ready in Mobile, Alabama for that hurricane that's coming.
2: Yeah.
3: But Brian took the time to make that call this morning.
2: We appreciate it, brother.
3: Yeah.
2: Now get out of town.
3: It's not a good place to be.
4: Yeah, that's true.
2: Yeah, I don't know how. We're going to talk about that. But so a couple of other folks who've called in. Michelle in is Adelphi, Indiana?
4: I think so.
2: Delphi, Indiana. I know there's a Delphius, Ohio. Anyway, Kathleen, Alpine, Texas, and Dean, from Sterling Heights, Michigan.
4: Yeah. Hey, I just noticed, too, a connection here. A Gary and a Kathy from Salina, Ohio, donated. That is where my dad was born.
2: Oh, really?
4: Yes.
2: Salina, Ohio.
4: It's in the Wapakoneta area where Neil Armstrong is from.
2: Who's there?
4: Salina is near Wapakoneta and St. Mary's. So thank you, Gary.
2: Who is from? I'm sorry.
4: Neil Armstrong.
2: Oh, Neil Armstrong. Yes.
6: Yes.
4: Yeah, there's actually, you can visit his
2: birthplace. What did he do with his life?
4: No, he took a walk.
3: And, his life is just out of this world.
4: Done. Yeah. Yeah, you can actually visit the Neil Armstrong Space Museum in Wapakoneta, Ohio. That is where Jim Jordan, who is on Fox News right now, Wapak, as they call it, is part of the Jim Jordan district.
2: Okay. All right, so here's the phone number to call, folks. $150,000 challenge going on from now until noon, and call us and make a pledge, 877-616-2396. That's the number to reach us. 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We need your help to keep AFR on the air and going strong. We want to be growing. We don't just want to be stagnant. We want to be growing the ministry. So the only way we can do that is to have your financial help. So we're passing the virtual offering plate, and we're asking you to make a contribution. Many of you already have. We've read some names of folks that have already helped us Tuesday, Wednesday, and earlier today. The phone number is 8 to call us. And this phone number I'm about to give rings right down the hall here. So right down the hall, and we have folks answering the phone. Either they're our staff or they're people like you who listen, and they volunteer to answer the phone. So they've driven in from around the country. There's one friend we have from Montana.
3: Great Falls, Montana, Wayne.
2: Yeah, Wayne. He flew down here.
3: Yeah.
2: From Montana to be with us. So the phone number is 877-616-2396. 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It's our share-a-thon, and it's a fall share-a-thon. We do one in the spring for 3 days and one in the fall for 3 days. Now, as far as the news goes, the big news right now is the weather watch.
4: Yes.
2: We have going on for it's a hurricane now, right?
4: It is Hurricane Isaias, and we need to be in prayer for people and first responders in the Gulf Coast states. I say that because in a story you can find on AFN.net, Hurricane Isaias is forecast to intensify rapidly and bring strong winds and life-threatening storm surge to the Florida Panhandle, southern Alabama, and southern Mississippi when it makes landfall somewhere on the northern Gulf Coast late tomorrow or early Saturday. Heavy wind with the risk of flooding is also a possibility into the weekend as far inland as the Tennessee Valley where AFA is located.
2: Now, this hurricane, Fred, is named what?
3: It's Isaias. Isaias. Now, it actually, I think, is Spanish for Isaiah. So
2: why don't you just call it Isaiah?
3: I'm going to call it Isaiah.
4: I tried. I attempted to go with the name.
2: Well, hurricanes are bad enough as they are. We don't need a hurricane that's hard to pronounce.
3: That's right.
2: That's the way I look at it.
3: Yeah. And one of the dangers is going to be the surge down there. Fox was reporting this morning, they had a reporter in Mobile, and he said up to a 7-foot surge. Now, if you're familiar with Mobile Bay, you raise that bay 7 feet of water. That's a bunch.
2: Yeah, when we travel down to the beach, we like to go to the beach once or twice a year. And so oftentimes we stop in Mobile.
3: Yeah.
2: For dinner or whatever. And you go right along the bay there?
3: Yes. Felix's Restaurant.
2: The Felix's Fish Camp.
3: Yes.
2: And they're built on stilts.
3: Yes.
2: For this very reason.
3: Yes.
2: And other restaurants along the way there.
3: Yeah. And that I-10 is pretty low.
2: Oh, yeah. When you ramp back, you know what I'm talking about.
3: Yeah.
2: Those who travel down that way, you know, you ramp up there on the bridge and the water's like out your window.
3: Yes.
2: And if you put 7 feet on top of that, I bet that's going to come over that road there. Yeah.
3: That's why the governor in Alabama and in Florida, they've declared a state of emergency.
2: Yeah.
3: Because they know how bad this can get.
2: Yeah. But anyway, I hope it doesn't. I hope, you know, hope it dissipates or lessens, but they're predicting the Category 1, I guess, hurricane, right?
3: Up to two now, they say.
2: Oh, up to two now?
3: Mm-hmm.
2: And of course, that hurricane is going to go up. And now, the good thing about it is it's going to be fast-moving, they're saying. So yes. It's not going to just sit on top of, mm-hmm. you know, the Gulf Coast. It's going to move on up. But it's going to go up through. The track I saw had it coming right where we are.
4: Oh, yeah. Yeah.
2: And now it's not going to be a hurricane. It'll be, you know, maybe 20, 30 mile an hour winds, but a lot of rain and such. Storms.
3: And it's one of these hurricanes going to be a blessing for us because we've had a drought.
2: Yeah.
3: And we're going to get some
2: much
3: rain.
2: Much of the southeast has been under really dry conditions, believe it or not, because the southeastern part of the country typically gets more rain. Now, Ray doesn't agree with this.
3: No. Ray has been getting
2: Ray lives. Ray lives north of Tampa, and the Central Florida has just been pounded with rain.
5: We've been clobberated. We've had 6.5 inches of rain in the last 2 days.
2: That's unbelievable. That's hurricane-type. I know you haven't had a hurricane, but that's how much rain a hurricane brings.
5: And it's coming down now, and it's still – I think we're going to get 2 or 3 more inches before this whole thing is over. We're kind of on the eastern edge. I mean, the real stuff is going to hit Mobile to Pensacola, Destin, you know, in that general area, and then move north. But here on the west side of Florida,
2: I've got a friend.
5: We've been getting a lot of rain.
2: I've got a friend that's got a place at Fort Morgan, Alabama. That's like bullseye for this thing. And I've been going online. You can go online. I like to watch cameras.
5: Yeah,
2: live cams, and I just. Maybe I'm quirky like that, but I'll go around the world. I'll look at the Western Wall, and then I'll move over to to the Rome, and then I'll go to London. I mean, it's kind of fun to go around the world.
3: Sure it is, yeah.
2: Now, at night, you can't tell squat. You know, you could be anywhere in the world. They'd be telling you you're watching a live cam, but because it's dark, you don't know. But I was watching a live cam feed from Fort Morgan, Alabama, and the seas are getting a little rougher, but it still is relatively, you know, a nice day, a pleasant day. So that thing's going to hit tomorrow night, right?
3: It is. I have family there. My daughter, son-in-law.
2: In Fort Morgan?
3: And granddaughter. They're in Daphne.
2: Oh, Daphne. Oh, they live there.
3: They live there.
2: Okay.
3: And yesterday they spent time putting shutters on the windows.
2: Yeah, because that's right across the bridge from Mobile Bay, right?
3: It is. It is. They're very close. When we go down, we usually go to a picnic table right on the bay there. So they're very close to that.
2: Yeah. Well, as you said, Chris, we need to pray for our friends.
4: Indeed.
2: Mm-hmm. Yeah.
4: Indeed. We do have several AFR
2: and the first
4: stations there in that area. Please keep a check on your local forecasters as well as listening to AFR, because that will be a big blessing to you.
2: 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We thank you for listening. Thank you, thank you, thank you, to borrow from Gomer Pyle.

0: face. It's got kind of a little bit of a virtue teaching, you know, that we need to need to have a good spirit even in spite of somebody mistreating us sometimes.
1: My pastor has been teaching on Wednesday nights for several weeks on walking in the spirit, and it's like, okay, Lord, what are you telling me?
0: Right. All right, I tell you what, we got to take a break right now, or no, take a break right now. We'll take a short break right now, come back and reset our share-a-thon for this hour. We got a lot more to talk about, a lot of good things we're doing here at AFR we are going to tell you about. Jenna Ellis also will be with us in a few moments. So good stuff coming up right after this timeout. Stay with us.

0: Hi, my name is Barb and I live in Delaware, Ohio. And since I've found 89.1 and the ability for me to listen to AFR through this station, I choose no other radio station. And I just really appreciate the focus of health and wholeness in our world that has a lot of trouble in it. Even if the news of the day seems to be all bad, I always hear hope spoken through the voices on AFR. Not only hope in our God, but hope in the good things that people are doing, even in the midst of things that seem to have no hope. I'll keep listening to AFR, and I'm very thankful for it.
1: Started out as a pastor in the late 1980s and was at a little church in South Georgia and just struggling to figure out, you know, how to navigate this thing called ministry. And then all of a sudden, this voice comes on the radio. Of course, I had no idea in those days where Tupelo, Mississippi was at, but Mr. Don Wildman, and he was championing values and causes that was very dear to my heart, especially as a young preacher. It was just, I was like, man, that resonated. And I remember getting so much sermon material from the early days of Don Wildman on the radio. My name is Terry Pierce, and I've had the wonderful privilege of serving on the AFA board since 2007. I'm a pastor at Connect Church here in Tupelo. I see God growing this ministry. I see Him making a difference in our culture, in our local families. And it is, you just walk out of board meetings going, man, these guys are doing it right. They've been doing it right for a long time. You can literally see the hand of God, the people that work here. I'm just telling you, I've just never met the quality level. It's just refreshing. You walk out of here going, man, God's got a kingdom. I want to be a part of this work. And these people live this. I don't know how else to say it, except you just see the hand of God doing that. And that's something I personally invest in. And I'm just telling you, you want to be a part of that eternal reward kingdom.
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1: 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So, procrastinators of America, arise. Don't arise 30 minutes from now. Arise right now.
2: Act now.
1: Procrastinators. I'm Tim with Fred and Chris and Ray. And we thank you. Jenna Ellis will be joining us in just a few moments. We want to remind you that we have a $150,000 challenge going on till noon Central Time, like an hour and a half from now. It ends. So let's ring that cowbell again. Okay. It's time for you people who haven't given to call in. So we can count your gift among the added into our grand total tonight when we wrap up Share-a-thon in about 6 or 8 hours from now, whatever that is. That's 6 o'clock Central Time. So what is that? 7.5 hours or so from now, we will close down Share-a-thon for the year. Really, this will be the last one for the year. 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
1: Yep.
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2: Nice.
3: And you can put your lunch to take to work, your water bottle, whatever the case may be. 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
1: Yeah, one thing we appreciate it. 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But if people can say, hey, listen, I'll make a commitment to $30 a month or more, or $50 or $100 a month, whatever you can do monthly. If you can do that, that's wonderful for us because it helps us budget.
3: Yes.
1: And the way we do that, you can do it, your check account, your Visa, your debit, credit card, whatever. We can set it up simple for you. Mm-hmm. And when you call in, just say, hey, I want to be a great commission partner. And that means you're committing, just as I said, to be a monthly donor to American Family Radio. We very much appreciate that. Very, very much appreciate that. Again, here's the phone number to reach us, 877-616-2396, 877-616-2396. Now, talking about the reach of our ministry, American Family Radio, which was started by the idea was given to my dad by God to start this. Mm-hmm. And the radio ministry was birthed in 1991. And my dad, Don Wildman, at the time said, you know what? I'm tired of the liberal media distorting everything Christians say and do. Yeah. And I want to, that was really one of his main motivations. Yes, it was to share the gospel, certainly. But it was also to combat the liberal news media and their distortions. And so Fred knows this because Fred was hired by my dad to start the news division in response to this. And so God laid his on his heart to start this. And I remember him reading Broadcasting Magazine. This was when I was in, you know, would have been in my, 30s? I'm 63 now. You know, it's hard. Once you get over 60, you have to start calculating in your brain when something when something took place, and then you so somewhere 91 would have been what? How many years ago is that?
3: 35.
1: So 35 from 63, whatever that is. That's what age I was when I remember my dad reading Broadcasting Magazine, which was a trade industry for TV and radio. And one day, one night, he was over. I was over at his house. And said, "Why are you reading a? Why are you reading a magazine about radio building?" He said, "Well, we're going to start a radio network." I said, "Really? Okay. How do we do that?" Mm-hmm. He said, "Well, that's what I'm studying."
2: Mm-hmm. Yeah.
1: So my dad was, he was aggressive like that. He was also very, dad had a lot of what I call horse sense, you know. And so if he didn't know about a subject, he would learn about it. You know, he would ask questions, call the right people, read about it. Mm-hmm. And sure enough, he said, "We're going to build a radio network. We're going to build our first station right here in Tupelo. And then we're going to use satellite to deliver Christian radio all across America, especially to communities that don't have it already. You go to big cities, Chicago, Atlanta, Dallas, Fort Worth, whatever. You go to big cities, they got four or five Christian radio stations usually." Mm-hmm. But he said, "We want to go primarily to mid-sized and smaller communities that don't have access to Christian radio." And also, he said, "We want to have news and information that Christians can trust instead of the lies of the liberal news media." Uh-huh. That's the way he felt about it.
3: Absolutely.
1: You remember this, Fred.
3: And the lies from the mainstream media have only gotten worse.
1: Right.
3: Ever since then.
1: People count on us for news.
3: Absolutely.
1: And information.
3: Oh, yeah. Yes.
1: Ray, you've seen the rise of AFR over the years.
4: Well, look, from your dad's vision, which, you know, a lot of people might have some idea, but they can think of a thousand reasons why it can't happen.
1: Right, right.
4: Your dad was the other way.
1: Right.
4: Hey, this is from God. Let's get started and see what it's going to be. And I'm thinking to him, you know, this was, you know, you started going to these small, mid-sized cities and get the stations.
1: Right.
4: But this was all well before the internet.
1: Right.
4: And now through the internet, anybody, anywhere on planet Earth, anybody can, through the app, listen to us. So this is American Family Radio, but it's not just America. This is a ministry.
1: It's international now.
4: The world.
1: Yes. That's right. I want to read a brief note here. We get cards and letters and emails and calls like this regularly. You hear some of them. We play some of them during our share-a-thon. But this says, this was written September the 27th. "Dear Tim, I would first like to thank you from the bottom of my heart for your faithfulness to our precious Lord and Savior Jesus Christ. You and everyone at AFA and AFR are an anchor of truth for us as we navigate the storms of this world. I feel like you all are my brothers and sisters. AFA and AFR have been a big part of each of my days since 2019 when I, quote, happened upon, end quote, AFR while living in Tyler, Texas. It would take volumes and volumes to express how my life has been strengthened by what all you do." She goes on to talk about some other things, but that's from Virginia.
3: Yeah.
1: In Texas, and she gives me a Bible verse here to encourage me and encourage us. And we get, as I say, we get cards and emails and letters and calls, and it really encourages us, Fred, to keep up the good fight, so to speak.
3: Absolutely. And the testimonies that we hear during Charathon, maybe we could hear a testimony. To go to what you're talking about, Tim, the testimonies that come in about people getting saved because they hear our preaching programs.
1: Like I got a story about that, too.
3: David Jeremiah, Robert Jeffress, and others.
1: Yeah.
3: But also, one of the important roles that American Family Radio plays is encouraging Christians out there.
1: That's right.
3: Because we're all involved with a spiritual battle
1: now. That's right. Everybody
3: which is raging.
1: Right.
3: Which is raging. And we can come along and help and encourage. Here's one of the testimonies from one of our listeners.
5: Hi, this is Lisa McHugh. I'm calling from Hutchinson, Kansas. 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But it was just what I needed to hear at just the right time. 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
3: What a spectrum of programs. 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
1: 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We do this in the spring. We do this in the fall, twice a year, 3 days each time. And these are our fundraisers. We don't have any other fundraisers here at American Family Radio. So, I mean, we may mention it from time to time that we are a ministry and we need your support, but we don't pause and take time to genuinely just share our needs. Well, we do that 3 days in March and 3 days or April, whenever it is, and 3 days in October. 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That's just not. That's a very small amount of time dedicated to raising our financial needs. But you know, the reason we can do that is because our folks always respond in a tremendous way, and they're responding during this share-a-thon. So we just want to say thank you, everybody who's called in on you. Maybe you committed in the mail to us prior to share-a-thon. We thank you. But also everybody who's called when we started this Tuesday morning, and we're going to wrap this thing up at 6 o'clock this afternoon Central Time. So we're not even talking about three full days. Just 12 hours, really, of our fundraiser,
2: right,
1: what we call a share-a-thon. Tim, I'm Tim with Fred, and Chris is in studio. We're in studio in Tupelo, MS, and Ray's in Florida, north of Tampa. There's Ray gone.
6: Ray's gone. I'm working on it.
1: Oh, what happened to Ray? He said they were about to flood.
6: Internet.
1: Oh, the internet's down?
2: Keep believing, Ray.
1: Yeah, I see what you did there, Chris. Was Jenna there? Jenna, are you there?
7: I am. We're raining in Florida, but I know. Flooding. So.
1: Ray's about an hour from you, and he told us he had gotten like
3: six inches
1: in the last 48 hours or so.
3: Yeah.
7: Yeah, there was supposed to be an estimate of about 1 trillion gallons of water dumped across Florida by the end of this week.
2: Is that all?
7: Yeah. Yeah, very, very, you know, insignificant for Florida.
1: You know, I would just like to challenge our listeners, for every gallon of water dumped in Florida, if you can make a dollar, then I think we'd have our budget met for several years.
3: There's a challenge.
1: All right. No, seriously. Yeah, no, yeah, this is unrelated to the hurricane. This is just storms coming off the Gulf that are dumping water and rain all over central Florida. And they've been in that pattern for 2 or 3 days, right?
7: Yeah. So we've had rain for a few days, and then we're keeping an eye on Hurricane Isaias, I think.
1: We're going with Hurricane I.
7: Yeah, Hurricane I. That's great. Or Bob, you know.
1: Yeah, or Bob. Or the eye of the hurricane.
7: There we go.
1: So you got Todd and Copper.
7: I do.
1: Now, what kind of dogs are they?
7: They are mini golden doodles. So they're exactly, their mom was a golden retriever and their dad was a mini poodle.
1: Okay, so what do they do when they can't go outside?
7: Well, they go outside in the rain anyway. So they actually like the rain. They don't mind.
1: Oh, you open the door and they just run out there in the rain?
7: So we have a fenced backyard. And, you know, so yeah, they'll still go outside in the rain and they actually love to play in it. They're kind of water dogs. So,
1: but what about coming in on the carpet and in the house and everything?
7: Well, what's great about that is that my sister-in-law, for Christmas, the first year I got them, knowing this, gave us this really great mat and like a couple of towels that I can wipe them off. But you know how you tell your dog the command shake, and it's normally they give you the paw. Well, here in Florida, I trained my dogs otherwise. When I tell them to shake, they know that it means they need to shake all the water off of there.
1: Do they do that command?
7: Yeah, they do.
1: Wow.
7: So they'll shake the water off. I come in, dry them off their paws a little bit more, and they're good to go.
1: Do you ever say rattle and roll?
7: No, and I should have done the stop, drop, and roll, you know, because I'm a 90s kid. But maybe we'll add that on, rattle and roll.
1: Well, wasn't there a song, Fred?
7: Jenna knows it, huh?
8: The Carpenters.
1: I know Chris. Anytime I mention the song from yesteryear, Chris goes with the
8: Whenever
1: Carpenters.
8: You throw out a music question, just guess.
7: It's the Carpenters.
1: I don't think the Carpenters sang Shake, Rattle, and Roll. I don't know who sang that. But anyway, is Ray still missing in action? He may have got flooded out. Yeah. Huh? He may be in a canoe somewhere in far, huh? Oh, he's not coming back?
3: No.
1: But he's still alive, right? I mean, I just want to make sure I understand you, right?
7: Joe Turner?
1: You're just saying he's not. Brent Creeley runs our board. He's talking to me off the air. That's what the sound's going on. So what are you telling me?
9: Ray will not be back on the show. His internet dropped, and it's out, and it's not coming back.
3: Oh.
1: Like for the whole show?
9: For the whole show.
1: Like till... Till noon?
9: Yes.
1: Why, he told you that, or he just wants to watch a ball game?
9: That's what he told me.
1: How can he talk to you and the internet's out then?
9: Texting.
1: Okay.
8: The Braves lost last night.
1: I'm not calling Ray a liar. I'm just saying that, you know what I'm saying? To go ahead and say that it's going to be out the whole time seems a little, but anyway, whatever. But tell him we said we'll see him. Next time.
9: Yeah.
1: All right. You're listening to Share-a-thon. Jenna, comment on our Bible verse here that we're using for our theme, if you would.
7: Yeah. So I've loved talking through this, and Tim and I got to host the morning show, the drive time. So thank you to everyone who gave during that those hours as well. But where we're looking at 1 Corinthians 16:13-14. Watch, stand fast in the faith, be brave, be strong, and let all that you do be done with love. And this comes from, of course, Paul's final exhortations to the church at Corinth. And it's a great reminder to us as well, an exhortation to us of how we should also live our Christian life.
3: Absolutely.
1: Fred, any commentary on that, Fred?
3: I love our theme verses there, 1 Corinthians 16:13-14. I love how it opens up, be on your guard. Jenna, we were saying earlier, you talk about a verse for such a time as this, because there's, along with the direct attacks against Christians and Christian values, there are the deceivers. Who, you know, and we have a couple of politicians right now, not mentioning any names, but Texas comes to mind, about certain politicians who, in trying to trick Christians to vote for them because they like to take verses, you know, and they say, you know, the Bible says this. Well, the Bible doesn't say what they're saying. Mm-hmm. And that's why one of the reasons American Family Radio is here is to point out to people the deception that's going on, even in sometimes inside the broad, very broad Christian community.
7: Yeah, so well said. And this is why we need to know the truth so that we can discern what is true and what God really has said in his word versus what is false. I mean, I see things on social media all the time from, you know, accounts that claim to be Christian or posting Christian memes or things, and they either take things out of context or they post things that aren't even in the Bible at all. And if we don't know what God has actually said, how can we possibly discern something that he hasn't? And so we do need to be on guard. We need to stand fast in our faith. And that means we need to study. We need to daily be in the Word. And that's why we have great Bible teaching here. And then we have great practical application as well, because we need to learn how to take what we read in the Bible, what we learn and study in the Scripture, and then say, okay, how does that apply to the headlines? How does this apply to what I do mm-hmm. in ministry at my church? How does this apply to what I do daily in my family and my relationships and how I conduct myself? So we talk about all of this throughout the day on our various programs on AFR, and we give you the tools to live Christianly and to be on your guard so that you can discern yeah. truth from error.
1: Hey, let me just say something. You were referencing the election in the state of Texas for senator between Ken Paxton and
3: Tallarico,
1: the Democrat. Is it James Tallarico?
3: James Tallarico.
1: Anyway, I would just say this, and this goes true of elections all over the country, because we got a lot of very important races coming up. There's no presidential election in a few weeks, but there is a lot of Senate seats are up for grabs. Certainly every House seat is up for grabs. But I would say this, especially in these close elections like Texas and Michigan, and there's going to be several, but folks, you need to make sure everyone you know goes to the polls and votes on that day. And you need to harass people, okay? I'm sorry, but you need to hound people and make sure they go vote. I mean, your fellow church members, your family members, your coworkers, unless they're going to vote the wrong way, in which you just tell them the polls are already closed or something like that. No, I'm just kidding. But
7: you know, Tim, there's another song, Ain't Nothing But a Hound Dog. That's a good one for this, too.
1: Well, that is a good song. Ain't Nothing But a Hound Dog.
3: Was that Elvis?
7: No, I think so.
3: Was that Elvis?
1: Oh, yeah.
7: Carpenters.
1: The Carpenters. No, Karen Carpenter didn't sing "Ain't Nothing But a Hound Dog." she may at home, but she didn't sing it. She didn't sing it on.
8: When in doubt, just get. Well, I'm telling you, when Tim asked you a music question, it's like guessing C on a standardized test. Yeah,
1: that was one of Elvis's first hits. Mm. I think the Hound Dog. But anyway, why did y'all? You got me distracted here.
7: Because we're hounding people to go vote.
1: Oh, yeah, that's – oh, yeah. I got you. Okay.
7: Yeah, so that can be like
1: – I see the connection there. Yes. I see the connection there. But, yes, go ahead.
8: And in the words of Debbie Wethnow this week on the show, Debbie is the head of iVoter Guide, vote down ballot. Don't just vote for the people at the top. Yeah. And you can find all that on iVoter Guide.
1: Right. Here's why it's very, very important, folks. And this is my commentary, my personal commentary on everything that's going on right now. It's going to be very hard – for the Republicans, and not all Republicans are conservatives, I realize that, but all conservatives are Republicans, put it that way. But and we're more we're more interested in seeing conservatives who believe in the Constitution and freedom and liberty and the American way of life and our traditional values, all those things. That's who we would want to see elected to office at all levels. But let me just say this. Even if the Republicans lose the House of Representatives, which is likely, I'm not saying it's absolutely going to happen, but it's likely, the most important thing to me is that conservatives stay in leadership, stay in a majority in the Senate.
3: Uh-huh.
1: Okay. Now, here's why I say that. And again, I'm not conceding the House, but I'm saying it's historically it's very difficult. If you look at historical trends, whatever party sits in the White House, in this case it's a Republican, Donald Trump, the opposite party makes gains in the midterms. And that's happened since the dawn of civilization, basically. So that wouldn't be surprising. But the Senate is the one who confirms federal judges. This is my point, okay? Uh-huh. Which is the most important duty that they have, in my estimation, is appointing. So the president, if the Senate flips and it becomes majority Democrat, they are going to block every federal judge appointment, including a Supreme Court justice, that Donald Trump would make.
3: Yep.
1: As president. The president picks federal judges, including Supreme Court justices, and the Senate confirms them. That's the way it works. Well, if the Democrats take over the Senate, they're going to block President Trump's appointments.
3: Yep.
1: Mm-hmm. And that would be devastating.
3: Uh-huh.
1: That's the real issue at hand here, the most, to me.
3: Uh-huh.
1: That's, again, this is my own personal commentary on this issue. Any thoughts on what I just said there, Jenna?
7: Yeah, 100%. I mean, there are so many reasons that we have to get out and vote. This is a team effort. And listen, I know that not every single candidate is going to share the exact values that we would prefer.
1: Right.
7: I wish that there were, you know, better Christians that would run in primaries. And that's
1: right.
7: Always something that, you know, we say. But at the end of the day, you have a choice to make, a good decision or not a great one, right? So there's always going to be a better candidate than the other one, or maybe multiple ones. There will always be the best choice. And we are required in Scripture to faithfully steward what God has entrusted to us. And here in the United States, part of the stewardship of being a good citizen and being part of living out our Christian life is the responsibility and the duty that God has given us to vote.
1: Amen. So go to the polls and vote, but more than that, make sure all your family, friends, your church members, make sure they understand how important, it really, really is so important that on Tuesday, November the 3rd, they go vote. And so that this is good because there's a lot of close races around the country which are going to impact our nation and our future and our kids' future and our grandchildren's future. I'm not being overly dramatic here, but I'm telling you, In the I don't know if pantheon's the right word. What's pantheon mean?
3: Pan means many.
1: Okay. Well, I don't know if I'm using the right word, but it's going to sound impressive. You ready for this one? In the pantheon of human existence. See what I'm sounding pretty
3: okay.
1: Smart, aren't I?
3: Yeah.
1: Okay. I'll just put it this way. In the universe, God Almighty stands alone, right? As supreme over the universe.
3: Mm-hmm.
1: After that, on planet Earth, it's federal judges. Okay.
8: Yeah.
1: So that's how important it is, because these federal judges, including Supreme Court justices, they have lifetime appointments. So they're there forever.
3: Mm-hmm.
1: So it matters who they are and what they believe. And so I wanted to hammer that point home, why these Senate seats particularly really, really matter.
7: Governorships as well.
1: Our
7: judiciary has been phenomenally changed because of the last 8 years.
1: Right, because governors appoint judges too, yes. In most cases, right?
7: In a lot of states. But you know, know that in your state, and also know your ballot issues as well. There are so many important measures that you either can vote yes or no on, and
1: yeah.
7: You need to know those on your ballot as well.
3: Wow.
1: All right, what did you say?
8: I was going to say that you were correct in saying the pantheon of human existence. That refers to the collective sum of all cultural, historical, and existential archetypes, achievements, and ideals that define the human experience across time.
1: Well, I was going to say that.
3: That's deep. That's deep.
1: But I decided to go with pantheon because I think that's... but you're right. But what you're saying, Chris, is that me, and I'm humble about this.
8: You were correct, sir.
1: Yeah, I was correct when I used the word pantheon.
7: Don't ever underestimate Tim. I've learned this.
1: Well,
7: once in a while, he'll pull out that $25 word.
1: Stop. Y'all are embarrassing me, okay? I'm not
7: Well, speaking of $25, you can donate $25 right now to
1: AFR.
7: Can.
1: Yes.
7: You can call 877-616-2396. 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
1: Yes. So, ladies and gentlemen, we will continue this Pantheon discussion after we take a time out for news and information. We'll be back. We got another hour of our segment here on Share-a-thon on American Family Radio. And you hang in there. We'll be right back.
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14: American Family News, I'm Robert Thornton. Florida is under a state of emergency as Hurricane Isaias moves toward the Gulf Coast. Florida Governor Ron DeSantis spoke with reporters at the state's Emergency Operations Center and urged families to follow through with their emergency plans.
15: If you're in that area, execute it. It's something that we're going to have to get through. We are going to have impacts, and I said that at the outset. There will be impacts.
14: Fox Weather's Robert Ray reports on storm preparations from Pensacola, Florida.
16: Just interviewed the sheriff, Sheriff Chip Simmons of Escambia County here. He has some really important details for any residents or tourists that may be watching Fox Weather right now. Listen to my discussion.
17: Prepare. Don't panic. Prepare. Take a look at the structure you're in. Is it in a flood zone? Is the roof going to be sufficient? Check on your neighbors, get your food ready. And then, we've been through this before, but we'll be okay.
16: I want to ask you about evacuations. What's in play?
17: Well, right now, the Board of County Commissioners has issued an evacuation order for what we call Zone A and Zone B.
14: Landfall is forecast for tomorrow evening. The National Hurricane Center says isolated tornadoes will be possible tomorrow night in coastal areas of Alabama and the Florida Panhandle and far southwestern Georgia. The tornado threat will continue on Saturday for eastern Alabama, Georgia, and northern Florida. President Donald Trump said he will not order a resumption of military strikes on Iran before the November 3rd midterm. Trump, while campaigning for Republicans this week, has hinted that he was confident that an endgame to the war could come in the days before or after the election, while also hinting that he remained open to resuming full-scale military operations against Iran. After a record 265 days at sea, the USS Abraham Lincoln returned home today. Cheers broke out as the aircraft carrier docked in San Diego. War Secretary Pete Hegseth spoke to sailors.
18: How we doing, sailors? I realize I'm the only thing standing between you and home. I also realize I'm the one that, and I don't say this lightly, actually. I never say this lightly. But I'm the one who signed that orders book twice to extend you also. A, because of the incredible effectiveness that you showcased on the battlefield and the necessity, but also, B, the mission required it.
14: Crew members on the USS Lincoln have reportedly struggled with supply shortages and poor mental health, something the Trump administration has denied. The carrier had been in the Middle East to support U.S. operations against Iran. A Christian political scientist says a French politician who wants to deal with the immigration problem is leading in the polls as France holds national elections beginning in April of 2027, AFN's Chad Groening reports.
19: More than 250,000 people have protested across France against what they say is underinvestment in high schools. Police use tear gas to disperse demonstrators, and some 6,100 people have been arrested since the protests began last month. A number of schools have been forced to shut down. But in a post on Truth Social, President Donald Trump wrote, quote, "What's happening in France is nothing less than out-of-control mass migration. This isn't about schools. This is about Islam wanting to take over a once great country." Dr. Glenn Durr is chair of history and government and professor of international studies at Cedarville University, who was born and raised in the United Kingdom.
20: In this particular case, a number of the schools that have been shut down are in areas that are growing very fast demographically, and those tend to be Muslim-majority areas around the suburbs of Paris. And we're also seeing very left-wing candidates, almost communist candidates, from France Unbowed. It's a very, very left-wing political party in a very left country.
19: But Duhr says conservative French politician Marine Le Pen of the National Rally Party is surging in the polls.
20: And while I would disagree with her in some areas, certainly she provides a much better alternative than many other of the candidates. In the lead-up to the 2027 presidential vote, she is leading in the polls. And certainly there are some very significant differences in terms of how she would tackle things.
14: On Wall Street, stocks were mostly down today. The Dow was up 52, the S&P shed 36, and the Nasdaq dropped 345. West Texas Intermediate crude was up to about $91 a barrel. See more news at AFM.net.
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2: Yeah, I had to record that song like three times in order to get it right. And so, but that was the final product, what you just heard. Hello, everyone. I'm Tim Wildman, and you're listening to Share-a-thon on American Family Radio. Fred Jackson's back with me for this hour. I got two new guests here because Jenna left, Chris left, and Ray got flooded out. So, seriously, Ray's internet. Ray lives in north of Tampa, Florida, and he is they're getting hammered with flooding and rain, separate from the hurricane.
3: Oh my goodness!
2: Yeah,
3: really?
2: Ed Battaglione. Good morning, brother.
3: Yeah.
2: Ed. And Steve Paisley Dordoff.
4: Hey everybody.
2: Yeah, they've been getting and Jenna lives in that area too. She lives in the Central Florida area, but they've been getting hammered. Like he said, they've got like 6 inches of rain like in 2 or 3 days, and they're getting more. Again, totally unrelated to the hurricane, but this is coming in off the Gulf, and his internet went down. Ray's internet went down 25 minutes ago, or so he said. I mean, we have.
4: What did you tell him? What did you say?
2: You know, when you come to
4: come on, Tim.
2: You just got to trust that he's telling the truth, but he said his internet's out and he can't do the show anymore today. So I don't have any reason to doubt him.
3: Well, that's Brent Creeley called me in a mild panic and said that Ray lost his internet, or so he said.
2: That's
3: so
2: what I'm saying.
3: Yeah.
2: We say or so he said because we can't document it.
3: We can't.
2: But we have to go on his word.
3: Right.
2: Listen, we got a $150,000 challenge going on, people.
3: What?
2: Yes, right. We need folks to help us meet this $150,000 challenge, and we got about 50 minutes to do so.
3: 50.
2: Go, Ed. Tell them what this is about.
3: Well, a group of donors has pledged $150,000 for the Share-a-thon.
2: Yeah.
3: And this group of loyal AFR listeners wants those who are listening right now to join them in supporting this radio ministry that is being used by God to change lives by calling in with their pledge to try to meet that $150 amount in the next hour. 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
2: Right, we got the procrastinators cowbell ring. The procrastinators are like cows out in the field.
3: Okay.
2: Okay, and I mean that in the best possible way.
3: Of course.
2: And what we're doing, we're using the cowbell to call them into the AFR Share-a-thon and call us and
3: time to give.
2: So this is a gentle reminder,
3: like the dinner bell.
2: That's it right there.
3: Well, that's mysteriously.
2: Don't you think that's a gentle reminder?
3: That's mysteriously like the Mississippi State cowbell.
2: It is.
3: It's kind of like the dinner bell.
2: Yeah, we didn't get to ring it much last Saturday, but I appreciate you reminding me about that.
3: Oh, I do what I can.
2: Yeah, but that's calling people. 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
3: Because it's the last day.
2: Last day.
3: Last day of Share-a-thon. This is it. You can't put it off any longer.
2: I mean, the countdown of hours are on. We're only going to 6 o'clock Central time.
3: That's less than 7 hours away.
2: You're good at adding there.
3: That's not a lot of time if you're a procrastinator.
2: You're good at adding there, my friend.
3: All right, here's the number to call, 877-616-2396. That's 877-616-2396. You could give in honor of Dr. Ray Pritchard, who has lost his internet and knows not where to find it. And this is before the hurricane hits, folks.
2: That's right.
3: This is going to be a tough
2: weekend. It's not going to hit him. He's in the Tampa area.
5: Okay. Help the hurricane. Poor pastors who are missing their internet.
3: I've lost my internet. 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I'm guessing since I wasn't here on the first hour, None of you did the premiums. Did you guys do the premiums?
2: Fred did.
3: All right.
2: But you go ahead and do it, Ed.
3: I'm going to do it, folks. I'm going to add one more time. You really can't trust Canadians when they do these kinds of things.
0: All right. That's throwing down the gauntlet.
3: For a one-time gift.
2: Listen, we need to get along, okay? So don't be... If you want to take a jab at Fred, wait till the show's over.
3: Can't we all get along?
2: Yeah, can't we all get along? Go ahead.
3: For a one-time gift of $150 or more, folks, we will take more. You will receive the book, It's My Turn, Volume 2. It is the collected radio spots of Don Wildman. You hear those spots on the radio. You hear them on this show, in fact. Very popular, still very relevant, inspirational, encouraging. Well, our staff transcribed a bunch of those and put them, edited them down, and put them in
2: what
3: the book form.
2: What did you just say?
3: I don't think I could repeat it.
2: You were speaking in tongues, sound like to me, almost.
3: Well,
2: go ahead.
3: Edited them down and put them into book form. So It's My Turn, Volume 2, for a one-time gift of $150 or more. 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
2: Wait, there's more.
3: You will also receive an AFR lunch cooler, and nothing is cooler than this lunch cooler.
2: And Steve's holding it up.
4: I am right now.
2: Steve's like Carol Merrill.
4: I remember Carol Merrill.
2: That's what I'm saying.
4: Yeah.
2: Steve's like Carol Merrill. He's holding up what we're giving to folks. And
4: if they're watching the screen on the internet,
2: they can give.
3: Yes. So now it's not like a big igloo cooler. When I say lunch cooler, it'll fit your lunch just nicely. Well, I mean, not my lunch. Mine's a little bit bigger than that, my container. But it looks like it's very quality, high quality, has AFR, American Family Radio, inscribed.
4: All kinds of pockets and places to hide candy that you're not supposed to let anybody know
3: there you
4: have.
2: Is that inscribed?
3: It's inscribed.
2: Okay.
3: Absolutely right. Inscribed. Well, I was going to say embossed, but I don't think it's technically embossed. It's just
2: embalmed.
3: Printed.
2: Not embalmed.
3: Unembalmed.
2: That's be a misuse of that word.
3: Yeah, absolutely. Yeah. So anyway, so the number to call to give your pledge is 877-616-2396. 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
2: Amen. 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There are a lot of people who include us in their estate planning or in their wills and things of that nature. They get charitable gift annuities. There are other ways you can contribute is what I'm saying.
3: Absolutely.
2: 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And we have a team here who can do that. Let's see. If you want to read all about that, because a lot of people do that, and they want to know, hey, if I want to leave you in my will, if I want to leave you a piece of land, if I want to leave you, you know, something, or I want to give you something, a charitable gift annuity, how can you help me with that? And we do have a team of three ladies that help folks with that, don't we, Ed?
3: Absolutely. 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And these ladies are brilliant.
2: Yes.
3: Very smart. And they will answer your questions if you have questions.
2: You can just read about it yourself on the internet. And then if you want to contact them, you can. And you hear about us talking to them from time to time, but all you got to do is go on the internet. If you're interested in anything I just mentioned, including charitable gift annuities,
3: right,
2: that have a value for you and a value for the ministry, go to afafoundation.net, afafoundation.net. You're listening to American Family Radio, and we thank you for tuning in on this Thursday afternoon. It's our Charathon. It's our last day of Charathon, our October Charathon. We have one in April. We have one in, is it April or March?
3: April.
2: April. We have one in April. We have one in March. Come on, Tim. March ain't the fall. Pardon me while I talk to myself.
3: I talk to myself all the time. And so, myself gets irritated. Please, will you just shut up? I get that all the time from myself.
0: Who wins the argument?
3: We both lose.
2: You know,
3: right?
2: If you do that too much, they make you talk, go see people, Ed. So, all right, so...
4: Three days in the spring, 3 days in the
2: fall.
4: There
2: you go. Steve's here for a reason. October, our Pumpkin Spice Share-a-thon right here on American Family Radio. Steve, what do you got over there?
4: Well, yesterday about this time, we were talking about the speech that Marco Rubio, our Secretary of Defense, was giving in the shadow of
0: State.
4: The Secretary of State.
2: I love
4: you.
2: That guy, by the way.
4: Yes.
2: Marco Rubio is 5 stars.
3: Mm-hmm. Yes, he is.
2: As far as I'm concerned.
4: Absolutely. He was in Athens, standing in the shadow of the Acropolis. And he was talking about the line that started in Greece with the Greek philosophers and drew a line of progress and theology and philosophy through our modern Western culture, and how we need to preserve that Western culture because it's under attack. And y'all asked if we could bring in some more of that, and I have. So this is about a little bit over a minute of Marco Rubio from yesterday. I'd love to get you guys' thought about this. Cut two.
6: The Greeks of antiquity, they seem to have an almost mystical hold on our memory. They knew that there was nothing selfish or wrong about loyalty to your nation, nor anything selfish or wrong about fighting to defend its interests. Now, it's become fashionable today to believe that enlightened foreign policy means prioritizing the global community over one's own people. Today, too much of the West has forgotten this quality. Over time, we in the West came to feel ashamed of the very things that made us exceptional. We felt embarrassed that our achievements set us apart from the rest of the world. Our prosperity somehow became a source of guilt. Today, we find ourselves at a crossroads because the next decade and the decisions we make will write the story of the next century. The course we take will determine whether the West maintains its place at the head of the world or resigns itself to a future of atrophy and servitude and decline. We are at an inflection point, not only in the history of my nation, but an inflection point in the whole of our civilization. The threats we face today are every bit as real as they were on the dramatic stage of antiquity.
2: That's Marco Rubio, our Secretary of State, who is doing an outstanding job.
3: Yeah. Yes.
0: That was a powerful, powerful speech.
2: Where can you watch the whole thing on the internet, on the YouTube, or we got it on our...
4: I did a story. I think there is a link on our website you can find. I gave...
2: Which website?
4: AFN.net.
2: AFN.net.
4: Yep. And if you want to go to C-SPAN, C-SPAN has it.
2: Okay.
4: Several other... state.gov will have a version of it, too.
3: I'm going to... We've been kidding around here a little bit, having some fun. We always have fun during Share-a-thon and feel like we're having fun with our listeners. But I want to get serious for a minute, okay? Seriously. I am a student of history, not a teacher of it. I'm not smart enough. I like reading about history because it's fascinating to me. And I love the scriptures. And you can see sometimes the overlap between reading history and reading the scriptures. So I was reading this morning in Habakkuk, and God was telling the prophet, and the prophet telling God's people about the Chaldeans who are coming to invade. And that is the story of human history almost from the very beginning till recent times. And, you know, if you're Ukraine or you're Israel on that fateful October 7th, you still have to fight sometimes to preserve your country. But what I see happening in the West and what I see happening in America, folks, is we're not having to take up arms and go to the border and fight invaders. All we have to do right now is get registered to vote or to speak up and to be salt and light. That's where the fight is right now for the United States. And I want to, on one hand, I want to encourage our listeners, please get involved. Let's not wait until we have to pick up literal weapons and fight to preserve our, you know, our families, our children, and our grandchildren, and our way of life. All we have to do is get involved. And the second thing I want to say, and this, I'll admit, this is a little bit of a commercial, all right? This is why AFA and AFR exist. We inform you, we equip you, we give you ways to get active, and American Family Association and American Family Radio are unique in this way, I'm not sure. There are other ministries that do some of what we do, but the breadth of what we do to try to preserve Christian values mm-hmm. and the Christian foundations of our nation, that is why we exist, and that's why we need you.
2: Amen.
3: We joke around about having fun, and we have fun. I love talking about procrastinators on the third day of Share-a-thon. But folks, we are facing real threats from socialism and Marxism and radical Islam and the sexual revolution that just won't stop. Before we have to take up physical, literal weapons, please, let's get involved and fight the good fight of faith.
2: That's what I was telling folks last hour. I was telling them how important the election is coming up. The election's always important, but in this case, if Republicans lose the Senate, this is just a fact, I'm saying, that then President Trump will not be able to appoint conservative federal judges to the bench. Or a Supreme Court justice would likely be blocked if he's opposed in the United States Senate. So, I know there are various considerations people have when going to the polls to vote, and I'm not telling you which party to vote for, but I'm telling you that you need to look at what the people stand for. And, if you don't follow politics, but you want to go vote on... And you need to do that. If you're eligible to go vote, you need to go vote on November 3rd. You know somebody in your church or somebody in your family who keeps up with politics and government. Just call them and ask them. Say, hey, which one of these candidates best represents biblical values?
3: Or you can go to iVoterGuide.
4: Yeah.
3: iVoterGuide.com.
2: Yeah, that's right.
3: Yeah.
2: You can ask them or you can go to our website.
3: Right.
2: Which we put a lot of time, energy, and money into this iVoter Guide website, which, by the way, millions of people read every year.
3: That's a literal statement.
2: Yeah,
3: millions of people.
2: I'm not exaggerating. This thing is dynamite, and we put a lot of time, energy, and effort into it, and Christians are using it all over America. It's called iVoter Guide.
3: iVoterGuide.com. And by the way, it covers races, in some instances, all the way down to school boards.
2: Yeah,
3: so
2: very detailed.
3: Very detailed. I'll just be honest. I know it's part of the AFA family of, ministries.
2: Pantheon.
3: Acropolis, if you will.
2: It's an acropolis.
3: It's the best thing out there as far as voter guides.
2: Yeah, especially for the Christian community.
3: Yes.
2: All right, here's our phone number. 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
7: Hello, my name is Vince. I'm from Topeka, Kansas. I run a trash route here in Topeka. When I fire that truck up in the morning, the radio goes on until that truck gets shut off. Folks, this is a great time, an awesome time to be alive. What I'd like to say is just knowing how much the Father loves each and every one of us, He gives us His only begotten Son. So what I'm doing

0: to say thank you to American Family Radio Station and for everything you do. I like everything. I like the whole package. Thank you and God bless.
1: Wow. Wow. Hey, how about that, Steve?
2: I think that I'll take that guy on tour with us here. He can do publicity for the Today Show, Today's Issues on the Road.
1: Hey, he said from the moment that truck fires up to the moment I turn it off, AFR is on the radio.
3: Amen. Pretty cool.
1: So, Steve, you've been in Christian radio a long time.
2: Yeah, I've been doing... I've been doing news for 25 years or so. I was my first job was at Biola University. I was I did the student radio station, 1982, I guess.
1: Yeah. What, did you run it?
2: No, I did a shift. I did I DJed a little bit.
1: I got you. Biola, isn't that that's a Christian school out in California?
2: It is. It stands for Bible Institute of Los Angeles. Biola does.
3: I didn't know that.
2: Yeah,
3: that's what it's it stood for. Something.
1: Yeah, it's a very well known school. A lot of.
2: And one of the ones that are staying, to this point, staying faithful to
1: that's right.
2: Good theology, too.
1: Then where'd you go after that?
2: Well, I went graduated from Western Seminary in Portland, Oregon. Conservative Baptist Seminary, and I got a degree in church music, voice, basically, a master's degree in vocal music. And
1: did that get you a good job?
2: Well, no, it got me 10 years of church ministry.
1: Oh, you went to college to get a degree in something you end up volunteering at.
2: Well, no. I'm much happier volunteering in the music ministry than I am running a music ministry. God used 10 years of my life to mature me.
1: I just never heard
2: of
1: a degree in a master's in singing. That's the only thing. But that's pretty cool.
2: Yeah.
3: Actually, I'm shocked that you didn't claim to have done that yourself.
1: I didn't get a master's. I just did I had a BS in singing.
3: Oh, I agree. Yeah, I think you did. Yes,
1: moving right along.
2: Yeah.
1: All right. So you're listening to Share-a-thon on American Family Radio. Steve, Tim,
2: yes.
1: Ed, and Fred. And we thank you for listening to AFR. We're just about to cross $3 million for our Share-a-thon. Our goal is 4.3. You may say, well, that good night. How much money do you people need? Well, let me tell you something. We bought a radio station in Des Moines about 6 or 8 months ago. It was $1 million. Mm-hmm. So I'm telling you that it cost a lot of money to run and operate a Christian radio network, or a radio network of any kind, but the size of American Family Radio. We have to do satellite time. We have to have engineers that keep our stations on the air. They just don't all magically stay on the air.
3: Some people don't think about. I will say, I'll admit, even I didn't think about some of the physical requirements for towers. We have 164 radio stations.
1: Yeah.
3: Last year, I think, or maybe the year before, some of the lights that go on top of the tower so planes don't run into it broke during a storm or something. It's enormously expensive to replace those and to get someone to put them up. So all those physical requirements are added to it. Insurance.
1: Yeah.
3: It's just mind-blowing how expensive it is to run a network this size and just to pay the people who work here.
1: Right. So it's very expensive. But you know what? God has always been faithful to use his people, our listeners, to respond and make gifts and donations that help us make it. So we're not complaining here. We're saying, listen, we're thanking God since 1990. Well, this ministry has been on the air since 1991. We've never been in debt.
3: Right.
1: We've never been in debt. Why is that? Because of our faithful listeners.
3: Right.
1: Who write checks and send donations. And keep us, and we're very responsible. I don't say that braggingly. I say that we're very prudent. We're very responsible with how we spend our money.
2: Your money,
1: huh?
2: How we spend your money?
1: Yeah,
2: the donors'
1: money. The donors, yeah, the donors' money. Yeah, we take that very seriously. And we don't want everyone to come here and say, "Hey, we went in debt. Now you need to help bail us out." That's not a good way to go. We've all heard that before from ministries. We'll be back.
3: I heard that from my wife.
1: Did you?
3: I'm just kidding.
1: Just kidding. We'll be back momentarily. Stay with us.
4: Well, I'm Austin Brooks. I'm the director of American Family Studios, and I came to AFA about 16 years ago. I Went to school at Asbury University and studied film production and multimedia

0: production, graphic design, things like that. And about a month after I graduated, a friend of mine contacted me and said, hey, I was at a conference and I bumped into this organization called the American Family Association, and they're looking for video people. So I hope it's okay. I gave them your name and I said, absolutely. I was not aware of AFA at the time, but I got a phone call from AFA and talked a little bit over the phone, and then drove down to Tupelo, Mississippi from Kentucky and did a job interview, and the rest is history. I married my wife 3 months later. She also graduated from Asbury, and we have lived here ever since. And I just always, throughout college and studying multimedia production and film production, I always prayed if there was a way for me to use my gifts to honor and glorify the Lord, specifically creating things that are going to encourage and uplift Christians, that I wanted to do that if possible. I didn't know if there was an organization that would be possible with, but here comes AFA. God, in God's providence, He provided that, and I have loved my 16 years here. With every project that we have produced and we have put out there, we get emails, we get phone calls, we talk to people personally at events and things that have just said, thank you all so much for creating this resource. It's been so beneficial. It's given me confidence to speak truth to family members that may not agree with the Christian worldview. And it has given me the knowledge and the information that I have needed to represent Christ, to stand for truth, and to love others the best way that I can.
1: This is Brad. I'm calling from Vidalia, Georgia. I just wanted to call and express my gratitude for American Family Radio. And I've been a listener since probably the mid-2000s. For the past 10 years, I've been a rural mail carrier with the Postal Service, and I listen to the radio a lot. So I've gained so much encouragement, so much hope, so much strength through listening to AFR, and you guys are such a blessing. I appreciate each and every one that I hear on the radio, and I just pray God continue blessing over you guys. God bless.
2: Hi, I'm Charlotte from Conroe, Texas. 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Right now, this minute, some of my favorites are David Jeremiah, James Dobson, Alex McFarland, Bert Harper, and Sandy Rios. There's too many to mention because I don't have enough time. Thank you, AFR, for being there when I need to hear your voice.
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1: Tim, you did a great job singing that song. I'm just
2: Listen, I'm not looking for credit. I just want to do my part.
1: Yeah. Just in all humility.
2: Yeah. That's the way I feel about it. You know, just want to be a part of the team.
1: Yes.
2: You know, I don't care what part you can put me at tight end.
1: It doesn't have to be quarterback.
2: I don't have to be quarterback. I'll be the water boy. I don't care. Just want to be a part of the team. All right. You're listening to... I don't want to be a water boy.
1: You do have your standards.
2: I do want to be on the field, okay? So I do want to be a player.
1: I think we need to let Fred was mentioning this. We have less than $2,000 to go, folks, before we go over $3 million.
2: Hey, and we're going to clap loud.
1: Yes, let's make that happen. What do you say, folks?
2: I say
1: call in right now at 877-616-2396. 877-616-2396. Let's get us over that hump there.
2: Whatever you need to do to help us take out a second mortgage.
3: Whatever. We've never been in debt, but we don't mind if you are.
1: No, folks, do not do that. We're just kidding.
2: Do not take out a second mortgage.
4: It's now $1,200.
2: Yeah.
1: $1,200.
4: $1,200, folks.
2: If people want to know what we're doing, we're looking at a screen in our studio that tells us the amount of money that has been pledged for Share-a-thon. And what Fred's talking about is we are at $2,999,000 right now as we speak, and we're about to go over $3 million, which will be
1: a
2: milestone. It won't be what we're hoping to go over four.
1: Yes.
2: By the time Share-a-thon's over, that's our goal. But this makes us happy.
1: Yes. Oh, it makes me happy.
2: Watch these numbers roll
4: in. Huge.
2: So we're going to sit here.
3: Oh, so close.
2: We're just going to sit. What should we do?
1: We're so close. Less than $300. Folks, somebody could just call in.
2: Somebody's doing it
1: right
2: now.
1: Somebody's doing it right now. You can go to AFR.net, and you could just give that right now.
2: Play Jeopardy music while we wait here. Well, there's no point in that. We're going to wait before we move on to another topic because we're like right at the edge here. We're about to go over $3 million. There we go.
1: All right.
2: Look what we did. Ring that cowbell for all the.
1: Yes.
2: That's what I'm talking about. Ring that cowbell.
1: It could have been. Here's some of the folks who have given in the last hour. I don't know how recent this is.
2: We're about to name some of the procrastinators.
1: Yes.
2: Who've called in and made a donation. And we're thankful for these procrastinators, aren't we?
1: As long as they come through on the last day.
2: The last day.
1: John from Temple, Texas. Nancy from Austin, Arkansas. Robin from Fruitport, Michigan. Rebecca.
2: Batman also called.
1: What now? Oh, Batman and Robin.
2: You said Robin called, right?
1: Yep.
2: Batman also matched him.
1: The Joker called in from New York City.
2: I'm sorry.
1: Rebecca from...
2: They should put you and me on to get air together. They really shouldn't. Who's in charge of this show?
1: Well, I think it's you, sir. Rebecca from Mechanicsville, Virginia. Christy from Sparta, Illinois. What a great name for a town, Sparta.
2: That's right.
1: We are Sparta.
2: Sparta, Illinois. Okay.
1: And then I'll just name one more. Elizabeth from... Pataskala, Ohio.
2: I think that's right. Pataskala, Ohio. Thanks for listening, everybody, and thank you for pushing us over $3 million for our charathon.
1: Don't give up,
2: folks. We're not done yet.
1: No, sir.
2: We're not done yet, and we've got 22 minutes left on this $150,000 challenge that we got going on, so help us meet that challenge. Again, 3 days of charathon, Tuesday, Wednesday, Thursday. Today's the last day. We'll close it out. Close out Share-a-thon tonight at 6 Central, maybe even sooner, but sit by 6 Central. So what are we looking at? 6.5 hours, basically,
1: right,
2: left on the Share-a-thon. Our fall Share-a-thon, also known as Pumpkin Spice Share-a-thon, right here on American Family Radio. 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And I'm not exaggerating. We see what's going on across our country politically. Mm-hmm. So we need to, you know, call Christians to action.
1: Amen.
2: 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Tim, and I'm here with Ed and Fred and Steve. Steve, what is our next news story?
3: So yesterday was October the 7th, the third anniversary of the horrific Hamas terror attacks in Israel. And one of the places that they
2: were... Where 1,100 people died.
3: Yeah, were massacred.
2: Were massacred.
3: And one of the, New York City is home to many Jews. In fact, I believe it's the largest collection of Jewish people outside of Israel.
4: It is.
3: And they had organized some remembrances, and one of those was somewhere near City Hall. And they set up some chairs for, they had families of victims and everybody ready to go. But who shows up? But the anti-Semites, the protesters showed up. And I just want to let you hear a little bit about what it sounded like.
2: What are they protesting?
3: They are calling Israel genocidal. They're anti-Semitic. They just don't...
1: They hate the Jews.
3: They hate the Jews. They hate anything that is God loves. And so,
2: but Mandani, the mayor of New York, he is a Hamas sympathizer.
3: Yeah, so Mamdani was at this event. He didn't look very happy, but he was there.
2: Well, there's a lot of Jews in New York.
3: Yeah, so. And so anyway, they came, the protesters came, and this is a little bit of what it sounded like, cut 10. What they are doing there when they say the Intifada, Intifada is the armed attack of Jews. They're calling at an observance of the massacre, a remembrance, an anniversary of a horrific event. They're calling for more. Oh. They're calling for more.
2: Yeah, sick people.
3: And we know how...
2: How many more are there? Do you know how many protesters there were?
3: No, it looked to me like hundreds. It wasn't. Yeah. It wasn't massive, but this is how radical they are. You said that Mayor Mamdani is a sympathizer with Hamas, and he's against the Jews. He really is anti-Semitic, but he's not anti-Semitic enough for these people. Yeah. He got heckled at this on the way home from this.
2: He got heckled by the Hamas supporters?
3: By the Hamas supporters, cut 9.
5: We charge you with genocide!
6: We charge you with genocide!
5: Donnie, you can't hide!
6: Donnie, you can't hide!
5: We charge you with genocide!
6: We charge you with genocide!
3: Mom, Donnie,
7: I don't know
3: you can't hide.
7: In there.
4: Now, yesterday, Mom, Donnie did not, on the anniversary of that terrible massacre, did not waste the moment to accuse Israel again of genocide. In the midst of this mourning, of this remembering of the more than 1,200 people who were massacred, he continued to say that Israel is committing genocide. Debbie Wasserman Schultz is a Jewish Democrat member of Congress from Florida. She shredded Mamdani. How dare you? On the day... Can you not give Jews one day just without being accused of genocide? Can you not give them one day? And Mamdani would not do that. On the anniversary of this
2: terrible war. This is a civil war inside the Democrat Party.
4: Yeah, absolutely.
2: Because most Jews vote Democrat and have for a long, long time. I mean, and, you know, the heavy populations of Jews are located in New York City and South Florida. Mm-hmm. She's from South Florida. And the other Democrats, like Mamdani and others, and El Sayed, the guy running for Senate in Michigan, They hate the Jews.
4: Yes.
2: You think that's an overstatement?
7: I do not think it's an overstatement.
2: They're not going to say it like that.
7: That's why I was saying earlier in the last segment that, folks, this is not a time to be wishy-washy. This is not a time to be silent. This is a time to be active and voting. You need to be voting in Texas. You need to be voting in Michigan. You need to be voting everywhere. If you're a Christian, I don't care what your theological eschatology is like. I know there are people who disagree about the theology of this or that. You should be defending the Jews simply because they are under attack. Biblically speaking, they are God's chosen people. God is not finished with them. You have to be able to see that this is a demonically inspired attack against the Jewish people and could turn lethal, even in this country.
4: Yes.
7: You have got to get involved.
2: All right, listen, I'll just... So, the... I don't know. Do we need to spend... I'll just say it like this. Israel is being accused by these far-left radicals of... They keep using the word genocide. Well, that is a extremely serious accusation to level, right? Genocide, because what they're saying is they're trying to... Have countries and people join their efforts to oppose Israel. And the way they do that is they say Israel's committing genocide in Gaza.
7: Right.
2: Right. Gaza is the place where Hamas is. Hamas is the terrorist organization that hates the Jews and hates the Israelis, and they want to see the Jewish state destroyed. That's in their charter.
7: Right.
2: From the river to the sea.
7: That's
2: basically
7: right.
2: Saying, get rid of the Jews, get rid of the nation of Israel. So, how do you get people on your side? You accuse your opponent of genocide. Is there a war between Israel and Hamas that Israel uses overwhelming military power to defend their country? Absolutely. And have they bombed Gaza into oblivion? Pretty much. But the reason they've done that, well, you have the October 7th where 1,100 to 1,200 people were massacred. But the war between Hamas and Israel has been going on long before that bloody day took place. But I'm saying it's a misuse of the word genocide. Okay, genocide means you want to kill people because of their, correct me if wrong, their race or their identity.
7: You're going their ethnic background.
2: Their ethnic background. You're going after them on that basis.
7: I mean, completely wipe all of them out,
2: like Hamas wants to do with the Jews.
7: Right.
2: Right.
7: Yes.
2: Well, it's like I pointed out. Is Israel using overwhelming force to take out Hamas in Gaza, and are women and children and others dying when that happens? Yes, that is true. Why is that? Because these Hamas fighters, terrorists, they don't put on uniforms and have a conventional fight. They use guerrilla warfare. And they hide their weapons and build tunnels under schools and mosques and hospitals and homes. Well, why did they do that, Tim? Because they know if Israel bombs those places, innocent people are going to die. And then they take video of that and they send those video clips around the world and say, oh, look what Israel's doing. Look how terrible it is. These are horrible people. They're committing genocide. You see how this works?
7: Mm-hmm.
2: So that's how that plays out. And it's unfair to accuse Israel of genocide.
7: It's inaccurate.
2: It's inaccurate. And I would also point out this to make my point even further. There are Arabs and Muslims who live in Israel outside of Gaza, who make up about 20% of the population of the country of Israel, they live in places like Hebron, they live in places like Jericho, Nazareth, Bethlehem. These are basically Arab places, Arab parts of Israel. Israel's not bombing them.
7: Right.
2: Israel's not killing all those people. If Israel was really interested in genocide, and so they were killing people because of their ethnicity,
3: it would take an afternoon.
2: They would be going after people that are right there in their own backyard that are basically defenseless. You know what I'm saying?
7: Right.
2: But they're not doing that. So it's not genocide. Israel's fighting Hamas. And sometimes, just like the innocent people died when the butchering of October 7th in Israel, which, by the way, started this back and forth. And I will say this, too. When in history does a country get attacked, 1,100 of their people have their throat slit, babies killed. I'm sorry to bring
3: this. Worse.
2: And worse. Horrible, horrible things. 200 hostages taken. And then almost immediately, the people who did that, Hamas, has the world clamoring for Israel to back off, to have a ceasefire, to stop the genocide. I don't know when in world history those who initiate an attack get to then set the terms of how the people they attack respond to them. Have you ever heard of this before?
7: No.
2: But that's what's going on. It's a spiritual war, I think, Fred, that's going on. And it's a physical war between Israel and Hamas, but it's a spiritual war taking place, too.
4: And we need to remind people that up to 2005, Israel controlled that Gaza area. But in the interest of trying to bring about peace, Israel in 2005 turned that area over to Palestinians.
2: Over 20 years ago.
4: Turned it over to them, and Israel drove their own people out of there.
7: That's true.
4: To accommodate the Palestinians. And what happened? Hamas took control of that area and immediately made it their raison d'etre, as they say, to wipe out Israel after what Israel did to try to bring about peace.
7: Using money that had been given to feed people and build infrastructure. Yes. They used it to build tunnels, purchase weapons. And we all remember for 20 years, they were firing rockets into Israel periodically.
4: Yeah.
7: So this is a complete non-starter. This is a spiritually driven war against Israel and the Jewish people.
2: You know, which leads us to this, too. Biblically speaking, you might say, well, what evidence is there to support the Bible being accurate? Well, we could get Alex McFarland in here and talk about this all day, but I will say this. The fact that the Jewish people still exist today,
7: amen.
2: The Jewish people of that Old Testament, the children of Israel, the Hebrews, the Israelites, whatever you want to call them, the Jews, they still are around today after these thousands of years, and they were scattered around the earth.
7: They didn't have multiple occasions.
2: They didn't have a homeland. And many people like Hitler tried to annihilate them and did in Germany, basically. But I'm talking about around the world, they've been persecuted. And here they are, still existing and prospering in a land that they doesn't have a whole lot of natural resources, quite frankly. And it's a tiny speck on the face of the earth, talking about the nation of Israel, and they have enemies all around them. And
3: the Bible says that the earth will be blessed, the people of the earth will be blessed through the Jews, and that's what we're seeing.
2: It's a testimony to the truth of the Bible.
3: You can look this up. Alex McFarland was telling me he wrote a column. He said, "Life is good, thank a Jew."
2: Yeah. All right, you're listening to Share-a-Thon on American Family Radio. Why don't we even talk about this? Because we believe the Bible.
7: Amen.
2: And we believe the Scriptures, and we proclaim the Scriptures each and every day here on American Family Radio. All right, Ed, we got about 5 minutes left here. 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
7: That's right. 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So, folks, you've been waiting and saying, I'm just going to wait till the last day. The last day is here.
2: It's here.
7: It is here. And so for all those who waited, now is your opportunity. 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
2: We do.
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4: Well, just what we were talking about, American Family Radio, American Family Association. We love the nation of Israel. 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And, you know, sad to say, that makes us stand out from most of the other major networks in this country. 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The Bible is the source of absolute truth. It's not going to change. And, you know, how many decades old are we now, Tim?
2: Yeah.
7: 1991.
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4: Yes.
7: So let's.
4: But the ministry started
7: 35 years.
4: 35 years. 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
2: Amen.
7: Amen. And that is the theme of our fall Share-a-thon, stand firm. That comes from 1 Corinthians chapter 16, verses 13 and 14. Here's what the Apostle Paul wrote as an encouragement and exhortation, not only to the Christians 2,000 years ago, but to us today in 2026. He said, "Be on your guard, stand firm in the faith, be courageous, be strong, do everything in love." 877-616-2396.
2: 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And thus wraps up our 2 hours of Share-a-thon. Brother Todd Herman is coming your way.
7: He's going to bring it.
2: He flies solo.
7: Yes.
2: We have to have 4 pilots. I don't know.
3: And we pilot, that's for sure.
2: So we'll see. Keep listening. Todd is up next. Then Walker and a whole bunch of folks this afternoon on American Family Radio. Stay with us.
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13: American Family News, I'm Robert Thornton. The National Hurricane Center says Hurricane Isaias gained strength this afternoon, and an eye formed in the storm. Additional strengthening is expected through early tomorrow, and the storm should remain a dangerous hurricane as it approaches the northern Gulf Coast tomorrow night. From tomorrow through the weekend, rainfall amounts of 4 to 8 inches are forecast across southern Alabama, the Florida Panhandle and Big Bend, and southwest Georgia. Localized totals of up to 15 inches are also possible. A 7-foot storm surge is expected across parts of the Gulf Coast. Monitor local media outlets for the latest. As we have reported on AFN, President Donald Trump has approved a recommendation that Army Major Nidal Hassan be executed by firing squad for the 2009 shooting rampage at Fort Hood, Texas. Secretary of War Pete Hegseth made the recommendation and told the media today that the execution will occur on December 3rd at 1 p.m., the same time as the 2009 attack.
14: It was a radical Islamist attack in uniform inside the ranks, and so he's going to get a firing squad of soldiers, as it should be. And we'll make sure that people are able to watch it, that it's public, because people need to understand that there's serious consequences for these types of things.
13: When asked if Hassan had reached out to the Trump administration, Hegseth said he didn't care. U.S. authorities added new torture charges today to their case against former Venezuelan President Nicolas Maduro, ramping up pressure on the ousted authoritarian leader already fighting drug trafficking allegations. Maduro and his wife Celia Flores, already charged with participating in a conspiracy to send cocaine into the U.S., now also face allegations of human rights abuses during his time as president of the oil-rich South American nation. Four astronauts returned to Earth from the International Space Station today after hurrying there 8 months ago to replace an ailing colleague and his crew. SpaceX brought the U.S., French, and Russian flyers back with a splashdown in the Pacific Ocean off the coast of California. Mortgage rates keep climbing to new highs. Details from Fox's Hillary Barsky.
15: You'll be paying more for a mortgage this week. The benchmark 30-year fixed-rate mortgage ticking higher to 7.40% from 7.28% last week, according to Freddie Mac. The average rate is now the highest it's been since November of 2023. A year ago, the average rate was 6.30%. The housing market has been in the doldrums this year, in large part due to rising mortgage rates, which can add hundreds of dollars a month in costs for borrowers.
13: If the threat of human annihilation isn't bad enough, a conservative podcaster is highlighting another imminent danger of artificial intelligence, crippling social isolation, AFN Steve Jordahl reports.
16: An increasing number of Americans are developing relationships with AI chatbots, which are programmed to respond to their owners like human beings would, and increasingly these people are abandoning real-world relationships for the AI version. Podcaster Matt Walsh found Sarah, who talked about her relationship with a bot she named Sinclair.
17: He'll send me messages while I'm working out. He does come with me at work, but he sits and does his own work while I work.
16: Walsh says these clearly delusional relationships are happening by the millions.
18: AI poses a very real risk of intensifying and maybe metastasizing the epidemic of loneliness and despair in this country like nothing we've ever seen before.
16: He says chatbot relationships avoid all the messy complications that come with real human interactions, but it's suicidal for a culture at scale.
18: AI, after all, affords you the opportunity, especially if you're already a very lonely person, as lots of people are, to make a friend, quote unquote, who is always available, always serves your needs, always focuses on you.
16: Alex McFarland of Exploring the Word on AFR says chatbots feed our worst human narcissistic tendencies by always agreeing with us, always placating and pacifying us. He says the church has a solution.
19: The church, the body of Christ, is a collective. It's a group of born-again believers banded together for the purpose of world evangelization.
13: See more news at AFN.net.
2: 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Hello, everyone. I'm Tim Wildman, president of AFA and AFR, and it was such a blessing to hear from thousands of people across the country who believe in the ministry of American Family Radio so much to the point where you wrote a check or you called in a donation. It really means a lot to us to hear from you and know that we can forge on now with sharing the gospel and telling the truth about what's happening in our country. Thank you so much.

0: Don't worry about anything, but in everything by prayer and petition, with thanksgiving, let your requests be made known to God, and the peace of God, which passes all understanding, shall keep your hearts and minds through Christ Jesus. Philippians chapter 4, verses 6 and 7. Thanks for joining us today. This is the Hour of Intercession. I'm Pastor Joseph Parker. We invite you to look with us to begin with in the book of Psalms. Psalm 92, beginning at verse 1. It is good to give thanks to the Lord and to sing praises to your name, O Most High, to declare your loving kindness in the morning and your faithfulness every night, on an instrument of 10 strings, on the lute and on the harp with harmonious sound. For you, Lord, have made me glad through your work. I will triumph in the works of your hands. O Lord, how great are your works! Your thoughts are very deep. A senseless man does not know, nor does a fool understand this. When the wicked spring up like grass, and when all the workers of iniquity flourish, it is that they may be destroyed forever. But you, Lord, are on high forevermore. For behold your enemies, O Lord. For behold your enemies shall perish. All the workers of iniquity shall be scattered. But my horn you have exalted like a wild ox. I've been anointed with fresh oil. My eye also has seen my desire on my enemies. My ears hear my desire on the wicked who rise up against me. The righteous shall flourish like a palm tree. He shall grow like a cedar in Lebanon. Those who are planted in the house of the Lord shall flourish in the courts of our God. They shall still bear fruit in old age. They shall be fresh and flourishing to declare that the Lord is upright. He is my rock, and there is no unrighteousness in him. All of Psalm 92. Then looking in the book of Ephesians, Ephesians chapter 6, beginning at verse 10. Finally, my brethren, be strong in the Lord and in the power of his might. Put on the whole armor of God, that you may be able to stand against the wiles of the devil. For we do not wrestle against flesh and blood, but against principalities, against powers, against the rulers of the darkness of this age, against spiritual hosts of wickedness in the heavenly places. Therefore, take up the whole armor of God, that you may be able to withstand in the evil day, and having done all, to stand. Stand therefore, having girded your waist with truth, having put on the breastplate of righteousness, and having shod your feet with the preparation of the gospel of peace. Above all, taking the shield of faith, with which you will be able to quench all the fiery darts of the wicked one, and take the helmet of salvation and the sword of the Spirit, which is the Word of God, praying always with all prayer and supplication in the Spirit, being watchful to this end, with all perseverance and supplication for all the saints and for me, that utterance may be given to me, that I may open my mouth boldly to make known the mystery of the gospel, for which I am an ambassador in chains, that in it I may speak boldly as I ought to speak. Verses 10 through 20, Ephesians chapter 6. Father, thank you once again for your word. Thank you for the power and the grace and the strength that permeates your word. Thank you for your Holy Spirit that permeates your word as well. Thank you, Lord, for us as individual believers. Thank you for us as families. Thank you for us as your church. And thank you, Lord, for us as a nation, Lord. Help us, Lord, this day to put you first in all that we say and do. Help us to make no graven images. Help us, Lord, to not take your name in vain. Help us, Lord, to remember the Sabbath day, to keep it holy. Help us, Lord, to honor our fathers and our mothers. Help us to not murder. Help us to not commit adultery. Help us to not steal. Help us to tell the truth. Help us to not covet. In Jesus' name we do pray. Amen. Thank you for listening to the Hour of Intercession. Isaac Jackson is our producer. He's going to lead us in prayer at this time.
1: Heavenly Father, thank you so much for these moments. And Heavenly Father, thank you so much for everything you've given us, for all the things you've called us to do, for all the motivation you give us by how much you love us. And Heavenly Father, I pray that you'd help open our eyes to the serious need and the significance of bearing fruit, of doing the work of your kingdom, of spiritual warfare, of growing in maturity and growing in discipleship. Heavenly Father, I pray that we'd become a more fruitful church, that even right now, that we'd focus on growing more in relationship with you and with others. Thank you so much in your holy name. Amen.
0: Amen. Amen. Thank you, Isaac. And thank you again for being a part of our listening family. This is day 3 of our fall share-a-thon. And I want to say thank you so much to all those who prayed for our share-a-thon, for all those who've called in and made pledges, and helped us thus far. And thank you for the many that will be calling in on this final day. But again, we do appreciate every single person that has been a part of our Share-a-thon. Our theme for the Share-a-thon has been Stand Firm. And the theme scripture is 1 Corinthians chapter 16, verses 13 through 14, which tells us, be on your guard, stand firm in the faith, be courageous, be strong, do everything in love. 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
0: All right. Thank you, Isaac. We're grateful to have as our phone guest today, Sister Marla Hill. She's the founder of a ministry called The Turnaround. Marla, how are you today?
2: I am doing fabulous. Thank you for having me today.
0: Honored to have you on back with us again. We've had the privilege of having you on in the past, but thank you for being with us once again. I want to invite you to take a few moments to further introduce yourself, but also want to invite you to really jump right in and share with our listeners about The Turnaround and the two events that are coming up in just a few weeks that are very important events, really for our nation and the world and the kingdom of God. But go right ahead, please.
2: Well, I am so blessed that Pastor Joseph, that you would give The Turnaround time with your listeners. And we are so perfectly aligned, and it is a privilege to invite your listeners to come be a part of a significant event that is happening. This is our time in history. This is our time. This is 250 years since our country's founding. And what was that founding? That founding was the Declaration of Independence that was signed originally on the 4th of July. That's why we have fireworks on the 4th of July. And it's not about the fireworks. It is about that Declaration of Independence. And we have all been watching and seeing how schools throughout our land have not been teaching the Declaration of Independence. And there is a lack of knowledge of who we are as a nation, who we are as a people, and the great founding that we are. And so, what are we going to do about it, Pastor Joseph? I started asking myself that question and pressing into, what's going to happen here in America. Even though we have a president who has honored faith and who has rededicated America to be one nation under God back in May, that was incredible. And then there was the reading of the Bible in Washington, D.C. That was super incredible. There was a wonderful 4th of July celebration. So all of these things. But as I've been mourning for our country, like in Nehemiah, mourned for Jerusalem and mourned for the loss of his country, and the Lord gave him a plan through his mourning. And so I would love to present this plan to your listeners. And what we are doing in Washington, D.C. on October 30th, as well as October 31st, I'll go into more details, we are rededicating the Declaration of Independence by We the People of 2026. And not only are we rededicating to steward, cherish, and uphold the virtues and values of that declaration, but we are promising ourselves and promising to teach this to the children of our land and to our countrymen and follow the honorable examples of our founding fathers who sought God through prayer, who searched for truth and wisdom in the Bible, who devoted their lives to serve their countrymen, and to they laid it all on the line for passing the torch of freedom from generation to generation. So we are going to follow in their example. And in essence, those very words that I just shared with you now, that's the turnaround declaration, that we are vowing and committing to do that just as our original founding fathers did. Isn't that exciting? This is our time in history to step up and accept responsibility.
0: That's powerful. Very, very powerful. And I really appreciate you coming on to share about the events coming up. And I want to ask, would you pray specifically for our listeners that they would really seek to honor the Lord in relation to both these events, but even beyond the events, to really seek to be His ambassadors in our nation for this season in our nation's history? Would you pray for them in that regard?
2: Absolutely. Absolutely. Father God, it is a privilege to bow our heads as an act of faith unto You. And we humble ourselves, recognizing that You are the King of Kings and not us. And Father God, we thank You for the Declaration of Independence and for our founding fathers, that they were people of integrity and people of character that chose to accept responsibility, to pass the torch of faith from generation to generation. So, Father, I pray for the spirit of Nehemiah to be upon the listeners and that they would press into asking the Lord what they could do. And I would love, Father God, we seek to challenge every state, every church, every community, every home, every person to rededicate themselves to our national identity of who we are. We are the creators. Father God, that we seek to serve You, and also for them to rededicate themselves to You personally, so that this is a national rededication, but this is also a personal rededication. And it is by the name and authority of the Lord Jesus Christ, we submit this prayer to You. In Jesus' name, amen.
0: Amen. Amen. Thank you, Marla. We really do appreciate that. 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
0: All right. Thank you, Isaac. Marla, so again, we thank you so much for being with us today and sharing about the work and the mission behind the turnaround. If someone wants to get in touch with you or wants to learn more about the turnaround or the Sacred Assembly or both the events that you mentioned on the 30th and 31st, how would they do that?
2: It is best to go to theturnaround.us. So turnaround, all one word, theturnaround.us. And they can find out all the information. If they want to come to our formal ceremony at the Museum of the Bible on the 30th, submit a request to attend on there. And so it's really easy to do. We will need your email and a little bit of information so that we can reach out to you. Or join us at the National Mall on the 31st. We will have a big public gathering.
0: Okay. You're listening to the Hour of Intercession. Our phone guest is Marla Hill, the founder of The Turnaround. We'll be right back.
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5: I'm Kevin Freeman, host of Pirate Money Radio here on AFR each Saturday morning. I've spent decades studying economic warfare, national security, and the forces that can weaken a nation without ever firing a shot. That work led me to write The Four Horsemen of the American Apocalypse and Our Six Trials by Fire. In the book, I examine four forces I believe are challenging America's liberty and sovereignty, along with six major trials involving our national debt: the dollar, programmable money, the wealth gap, demographic decline, and immigration. I also explain why I believe America's decline is not inevitable, and I outline national and personal responses rooted in economic sovereignty, civic responsibility, stewardship, faith, and courage. The Four Horsemen of the American Apocalypse and Our Six Trials by Fire, with a foreword by Dr. Ben Carson, is published by Liberty Hawk Publishing. More information at fourhorsemanbook.com.
6: How do you stop the enemy from taking away our Christian freedoms, stealing the innocence of our children, and destroying the moral foundation given by God for our country? Knowledge. Hosea 4:6 tells us God's people are destroyed for a lack of knowledge. It opens us up to believing false teachings and other traps laid for us by Satan. A great way to change that is AFA Activate, an in-depth training course you take in the comfort of your home. You can start anytime because the lessons are available online or by DVD. 13 of the best professors, including Ed Vitagliano, Abraham Hamilton III, and Rob West, will take you through 18 Bible-based sessions that break down the issues AFA deals with every day, so the sanctity of life, marriage and family, religious liberty, and stewardship come alive and have more meaning. We also include the resources you need to apply what you learn, including full access to AFA Stream for a year. 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

My name is Robert. I live in Emory, Texas. I found the Lord about 10 years ago when I was hospitalized with a stomach problem that almost killed me. In the hospital, I had an incredible dream about Jesus saving me. It was incredibly realistic and life-changing. Shortly after that, my wife suggested that we start attending church regularly, and I agreed and was baptized shortly thereafter. I came across AFR about 6 years ago just searching the radio for Christian programming, and now I'm hooked. I listen as much as possible, but I never miss Today's Issues, The Core, Disciples View with Todd Herman. You guys have all become my daily staple. Anything that moves me closer to God is a keeper, and that's AFR. The Wildman family are great stewards of the blessing, and that's AFR. The Wildman family are great stewards of the blessings that they have been given. Keep doing what you're doing. God bless all of you. I'm a fan forever.

0: faith and have been able to support ministries such as a local pregnancy resource center, a marriage ministry, and a church camp we both attended in our youth. Thank you, AFA and American Family Radio, for the charitable gift annuity that keeps on giving.
1: My name is Rose, and I'm calling from Texas. Driving down the road from work yesterday, and I always listen to AFR on my way home from work. There was a lot of traffic, so I kind of fiddled with my radio a little bit and had some static, and AFR finally came on, and I looked up and realized that my flashers were on. Didn't understand why my flashers was on, because you have to reach to the far right to turn them on. Turned them off and looked in front of me, and there was an 18-wheeler with its flashes on. Couldn't have been 50 feet in front of me. So AFR and the good Lord were riding saddle with me yesterday. Just wanted to say thank you, and I love you all very much.
2: 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Again, 1 Corinthians chapter 16, 13 through 14. 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
2: All right. Thank you, Isaac. Again, our phone guest today is Marla Hill. She's the founder of The Turnaround, a wonderful ministry doing great things in our country and in the kingdom of God. And Marla, will you share with our listeners one more time the dates and the time frames for the two events you mentioned coming up very shortly, in just a few weeks?
4: 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On October 30th, we will have a special event at the Museum of the Bible. 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We are joining another organization, the Nehemiah Alliance, and on that day, we will be praying for our country, praising the Lord, hearing from great speakers, but we will have a public rededication of the Declaration of Independence and the Turnaround Declaration, which is our vow to keep it in God we trust. So, oh my goodness, I'm just so excited, Pastor Joseph, to be talking to your audience because they are the salt of the earth. They are listening in. They are actively stewarding their lives to spread the gospel. And I'm so grateful that your listeners are supporting the great work that AFR is doing. And I want to really invite them to be a part of this great rebuilding. And so what they could do is not only pray, yes, and first and foremost, because nothing happens except through an invitation and through the power of God, through prayer. So be praying for our country, but encourage and inspire them to have a rededication, turnaround ceremony of their own at their state capitol or in their church, or in their very home, wherever they want to do it. We have to be about this great work, and we've made it really simple. So you can just go to our website, and you can see the Turnaround Declaration on there, and copy it for yourself, print it off for yourself. You can sign it online for yourself. But if we will get busy about the work of teaching the next generation about their history, about whose they are and who they are. Wouldn't you say, Joseph, that that is so important.

0: important. It's our identity, and we have to cherish that. That is the people's document, the Declaration of Independence. And most people don't realize that when the Declaration of Independence was signed on July 3rd, it took about a month to get all of those other signatures. So it wasn't until the middle of August that the declaration was put on a ship to England. And back in 1776, it took about 3 months to sail across the ocean and then had to be delivered to the king. And then the king had to send out word to all of his parliament. And very few people know that it was on October 31st that King George III officially addressed both houses of his parliament. So here we are on October 30th, which is the eve of the 31st. We are addressing our tyrant. And our tyrant that we are addressing here for 2026 is that enemy of the heart that is inside of every man, that is trying to trick us and lie to us and say, don't accept responsibility for your country. Be apathetic. You know, you've read the book. You know how this all ends. Just sit comfortably in your chair. No, we are to be always advancing for truth and always advancing to share the good news, the gospel. And through sharing of the Declaration of Independence, this is a way to share whose we are and who we are nationally, but also whose we are and who we are individually. Isn't that significant?
1: It very much so. Very much so. I want to ask, Marla, would you pray for our government, for the Lord to guide and direct their steps, the decisions they make, the priorities they set, and also for the upcoming elections as well? You know, it's so important that we seek to honor God in the way we vote, in the way we place people in leadership in our nation. So would you pray for our government and for the upcoming elections as well?
0: It would be my honor to pray with you and with your beautiful audience. So, Father God, we bow our heads in prayer to you. And it is a privilege to come to your throne with thanksgiving and praise. We thank you for our country, America. We thank you for the brave founding fathers that we had, the founding families, really. It takes husband and wife and a whole family working together to do a monumental thing as the Declaration of Independence. We thank you for their heart to seek you with earnestly. So, Father God, we pray for the President of the United States, President Donald J. Trump. We pray for his cabinet. We pray for all of his administration. We pray for all of the government leaders, all of the legislature, all of the Supreme Court, every branch of government, Father God, for such a time as this, that they would stand as American Family Radio is calling us all to stand, that they would stand for you, that they would be bowing their heads and praying for our country just as we are. Father God, we pray that you would give President Donald J. Trump and all of his administration divine wisdom from you. Let them be bold and courageous and advance evermore, Father God. We pick up all of our spiritual armor, and I thank you for Pastor Joseph for putting that on us today. And so, Father, we pray that the shield of faith will thwart the plans of the enemy to destroy our land and to overtake our elections, Father God. We pray that you would bring those plans to ruin and that you would expose the wickedness that is out there and expose them as their plans and the evil hands that are doing this. Let this be rooted out, Father God. So we declare the good thing. We declare who we are. We are the creators. We are Father God's country. We made that declaration back in 1776, and a small remnant here still holds on to that here in 2026. And are there 10 people still in this land that are standing for Christ? Yes, there are. Are there 100 people in this land that are still standing for Christ? Yes, there are. Are there 1,000, 10,000, Father God? We pray that you would multiply your spirit by our declaration right here and right now that we are one nation under God, that we are in God we trust. We commit those plans and we vow to cherish it and keep it and teach it to the children of our land. We will get off of our chair. We will get out into our community and we will rededicate and we will teach. That is our responsibility, Father God. And we thank you that we get the pleasure of sharing this good news with the great harvest of children that are out there. They're wondering. They don't know that God loves them. They haven't been told that there is a wonderful Father God who created them in his image, and that our country was devoted to this same Father God. So, Father, activate your people now by the name and authority of our Lord Jesus Christ, and activate President Donald J. Trump for a mightier work than ever before. Embolden him as your holy servant. By the holy name of Jesus, we pray. Amen.
1: Amen. Amen. Thank you, Marlon. Father, I do thank you for we, your church. Thank you for the body of Christ. Thank you for the opportunity for us to represent you everywhere we go. Lord, flood the church with the spirit of revival and renewal. And Lord, set us on fire afresh of your Holy Spirit. Lord, cause us to be believers who are growing with every passing day to become more passionate about the things that you're passionate about. Help us to recognize, Lord, that it's so important for us as the church to be faithfully daily as a lifestyle, spreading the gospel and specifically going forward to spread the gospel as we go. You've also called us to go and make disciples as a lifestyle. Help us to be disciples and help us to be involved in making disciples as well. Help us to know that we start in our homes and we move from there. Help us as the church to recognize that we need to keep our priorities straight. And whoever we are, we're to love the world to Jesus. We're to be sharing the gospel and spreading the gospel in love. We're to be discipling, helping people to grow up and grow strong and vibrant, to become mighty kingdom warriors on the battlefield daily, being about your kingdom. Father, thank you not only for the U.S., but thank you for the nations of the world, Lord. Father, send forth laborers into every nation of the world in the name of Jesus and stir up your church in all the nations. And Father, in the nations that may have little, if any, a portion of your church, Lord, raise up the church in those nations as well. Place them there and Lord, help your people to become the loudest voice in that nation in the name of Jesus. And more, help us, Lord, to know that there's no more exciting and fulfilling work to do than following you, running for you, loving you, serving you. We thank you and we praise you. In Jesus' name we do pray. Amen. Thanks again for listening to the Hour of Intercession. Again, we're in the midst of our fall share-a-thon. And Isaac, one more time, the number to call in to make a pledge.
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1: All right. Thank you, Isaac. And again, our phone guest is Marla Hill. She's the founder of The Turnaround. She'll be sharing more about that in the next segment. Thanks for listening to the Hour of Intercession. Thanks for being a part of our fall share-a-thon, day 3.

0: C.S. Lewis once said, "Pain is God's megaphone to a deaf world." I don't doubt God's ability to bless us. I just wonder how painful it's going to be. Hi, I'm Mark Gregston with Parenting Today's Teens. It's amazing to me how pain brings certain blessings our way, some only seen in the rearview mirror with time and perspective. My wife, for example, struggled through some agonizing circumstances in her childhood. But because of it, she is wise, compassionate, and has a tireless patience with struggling kids. In my work with teens, I'm often reminded that God doesn't waste pain. He has a purpose for it, and He promises to use every painful passage for His good. As C.S. Lewis said, pain is God's megaphone to a deaf world.
1: Mark Gregston has more helpful resources for you at ParentingTodaysTeens.org.
2: 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I'm Rick Scarborough, and that's My Take. 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
3: Hey, our tours of Italy and Greece are halfway full. Coming up in March of 2027, hello everyone, I'm Tim Wildman, president of American Family Association and American Family Radio. Yeah, we've had tremendous response to these tours. The Greece one we're calling the Footsteps of Paul because we're visiting many of the sites mentioned in the book of Acts. And then the Italian tour, the tour of Italy, and I'm not talking about the Olive Garden tour of Italy. I'm talking about really going there and seeing these places. It's going to be fantastic. We're talking about Venice and Florence and Pisa and, wow, Rome. So much to see in the Eternal City. That's what they call Rome. So we're going to be going there in March of 2027. Here's the website for all the information, tours.afa.net. That's tours.afa.net. It's going to be in March. It's going to be a wonderful time, a lot of fun, a lot of good food, a lot of good fellowship. Hope to see you on our tours.

0: My name is Steve. I'm from Fredericktown, Missouri. About 7 years ago, I was doing the self-help thing, reading the Bible and trying to be a Christian. And it wasn't working out very well. I was very depressed. And I started listening to your radio station for about a year at that point. And during the program, I believe it was while Bert and Alex were on the radio, and one of the commentators said that if you weren't saved, that you should say the sinner's prayer. And yes, I knew I was saved after I said that prayer. So thanks to AFR, and I thank God for saving me from myself.
1: This is Jeff from Unadilla, Georgia. I just wanted to say I'm so thankful for American Family Radio for a number of reasons, one of which is the biblical teaching from God's Word that so many of the Bible teaching programs have on there with Dr. David Jeremiah and Dr. John MacArthur and so many others. Also, it's so refreshing to have the news reported with no agenda except from a biblical worldview. Also, so thankful for the Christian talk programs that are also Bible-based and have no agenda but giving the truth from a biblical worldview. I was a UPS driver for 36 years, and I started listening to American Family Radio when AFR started a station in Macon, Georgia, 88.9 FM. Then I switched to the app when it came out, the AFR app, and it's been such a blessing also. 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
2: 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And AFA has blessed anybody that come in this household. So the Lord keep on blessing in Jesus' name.
3: 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Thank you so much for all that you have done and continue to do. And again, the number to call in to make a pledge for our fall share-a-thon is 1-877-616-2396. Again, that's 1-877-616-2396, or we can go online to give at afr.net. Again, that's afr.net. Our phone guest today is Marla Hill. She's the founder of The Turnaround. She's been sharing about some exciting events that are coming up in a matter of weeks as well. And she's a part of just a ministry and a movement that's seeking to build the kingdom of God more and more in our nation and in our world. So we're grateful to have her on. Marla, I want to invite you to share any further thoughts or insights you want to share about these events or any of the work that you do.
4: Well, thank you so much. As I know your listeners are wondering, how are we going to turn around our country, right? And so we are all praying 2 Chronicles 7:14, if my people will humble themselves and pray and seek my face and turn from their wicked ways. It is wicked whenever we think that we can do things without God, and we need God to do anything long-lasting. And so here we are, our founding fathers. They dedicated themselves to serve the Lord and for our country to be a country set upon a hill. And most people, they forget that there's actually four branches of government. We all think of the executive, the legislative, and the judicial. But the fourth branch, that is we the people. We hold the power of government through secure and honest elections. So election integrity is of utmost concern, so where we are praying. And then we're lifting up the Declaration of Independence. And so why are we doing this? This is the 250th year, and this is an opportunity for we the people of 2026 to lift up this document as our document And when you look at the significance of this document, it truly is the foundation. It truly is guides us to the spiritual foundation of our land. We are the one and only country of all time who had a people that sought the Lord and decided, we don't want a king. We don't want a communism. We don't want a socialism. We don't want a Marxism. We want a free people, a democratic republic, in essence. We want a land where we can follow God with freedom, and we want a very limited government held in check by the people. And our government is set to guard and protect us, guard and protect life, liberty, and the pursuit of happiness. So the spiritual foundation of our country is of utmost important to have a free country. Otherwise, we see total chaos. And that's what we're seeing. And so, can we turn it around? I believe we can, Pastor Joseph. I believe the American Family Radio people can. I believe that when we dedicate ourselves to do a good work, and we have a mind to work like they did in Nehemiah and all the people that rebuilt the borders of Jerusalem. So although we are rebuilding the borders of America and there's been a mighty work here, there has to be a work that every person does in front of their house. And that is the work of teaching knowledge of God. And we can do that through teaching of the Declaration of Independence. So we can lift up our country identity through the Declaration of Independence. And then we can also talk about our personal identity, that we are all made in the image of God and that God is no respecter of persons. So that's what moves us and moves my heart to get into the schools and activate these rededications, Joseph, in the schools. Mm-hmm. So just imagine how powerful it would be if we could activate organizations that are already there doing after-school Bible clubs or doing during lunch clubs, ministry clubs, and the See You at the Pole people, Fellowship of Christian Athletes. There's so many wonderful organizations. Imagine partnering with them to have a rededication at the flagpole or somewhere on that school property grounds to rededicate the Declaration of Independence and involve the children in it and have them be a part of reading it, reciting it, and talking about it, celebrating it. And if you will get connected with the turnaround.us, we are creating special things that can be given to children that will tell them of their national identity as well as their personal identity. So these items are going to be like a little dog tag that they could attach to their backpacks, or maybe they could wear it like a necklace, and it will be something that they can look at and they can read, and then they can declare themselves about their national identity and their personal identity. I don't know about you, Joseph, but I want the little children to know, and I'm on a mission that they must know that there's a holy God that loves them. He's got a purpose for them, and that they are made in His image, and that our country and our country's forefathers have dedicated our country to do that same thing mm-hmm. as a country. Mm-hmm. And aren't you excited? Isn't that the simple idea to remember? Mm-hmm. And not just remember, but to exalt, to cherish, to steward, uphold, and to vow to keep it. Well, I mean, just set me on fire.
3: Well, you know, again, I really appreciate you sharing your heart, Marla. And it's so powerful to recognize that God, and by the power of His Holy Spirit, can use every single believer to help set fires for His kingdom and His work and His will. And just like you alluded to the fact that in the book of Nehemiah, each family worked nearby their own home, their own community. God can use every single family of Christians to do their part. And everybody, every family, every individual makes a difference. Would you pray for God's ministry through the church, briefly, families and young people as well. Would you pray for my ministry to families and youth as well?
4: I would be honored to. Thank you so much. Heavenly Father, again, we bow our head in prayer. And we thank you that you invite us to be praying continually. And this is continually upon our heart, the turnaround of our country, the turnaround of each and every individual heart. Father God, I pray that these words, this vision, that the spirit of Nehemiah would go forth through American Family Radio and piercing the hearts of all the listeners, Father God, that every man would step up and say, choose me, Lord, send me. I accept responsibility for where my country is. I accept responsibility to steward my land. Show me how to rebuild right here in front of my house, in my little community, perhaps at the local grade school next door, or wherever. Maybe it begins in your home. Maybe it just begins in your own personal heart. But Father, we pray that you would give each and every person their particular instructions on how to build in front of their house. Father God, I pray that they would choose to join this national movement, and let's be connected as one through prayer, through spirit, but also through knowledge and through connection through the World Wide Web. And so let us be connected. I thank you for American Family Radio, their mighty work. Let them be a part of that. That is a rebuilding in their land as well. Giving to American Family Radio broadcasts the broadcast even further. It spreads the mighty work here. It gets the message out. It activates the listeners. So, Father God, I thank you, and I bless American Family Radio. I bless our country. I bless its listeners. I bless the patriots of America to rise up again. Let us be we the people of 2026 that accept responsibility and reject passivity, and that we will expect that greater reward. And we know that reward is coming in heaven, that is our real home. But Father, while we're here, let us bring as many people with us. Let us spread the good news. Let us share the joy of and love of Jesus for who we are as a nation and who we are as individuals. In the mighty name of Jesus, we pray. Amen.
3: Amen. Amen. Our phone guest has been Marla Hill, the founder of The Turnaround. As we normally do before we end the broadcast, if you're listening and you've never given your heart to Jesus Christ, remember the single most important decision in all of life is the decision to give your life to Jesus Christ. If you'd like to make that step, would you, from your heart, pray this prayer and fully commit your heart to the Lord even now? Lord Jesus, thank you for loving me so much. You came into the world a long time ago. You lived. You died on the cross to pay for all the wrongs that I've ever done. 3 days later, you rose up from the dead so that I could be saved. Lord, I confess, I've sinned and I've done wrong in many, many ways. Lord, I repent and I turn from the wrong I've done. Forgive me, Lord, for all the wrong things I've done. Lord Jesus, come into my heart. Be my Lord and Savior. Thank you, Lord, for saving me. In Jesus' name, amen. Well, if you prayed and gave your life to Christ, then we want to connect with you. We'd like to be in touch with you once again. My email is joseph@afr.net. Again, that's joseph@afr.net. 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We'd like to share with you some literature and resource materials that will help you to begin to grow and grow strong and vibrant in your new walk with the Lord. 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Again, that email, joseph@afr.net. Please pray much for Marla Hill and the work of the ministry, The Turnaround. And Isaac, one more time, the number to call if someone wants to call and to make a pledge.
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9: American Family News, I'm Robert Thornton. Gulf Coast residents are preparing for the arrival of Hurricane Isaias sometime tomorrow night. Fox Weather's Brian Norcross talks about damaging winds.
10: All right, here's what Google says in terms of the potential damaging winds over to about Port St. Joe near Apalachicola, on up into Georgia, Alabama, and or on southern Alabama, and over to the Florida Panhandle. But again, we're going to wait and see if the Hurricane Center goes with this farther east forecast. This has been really very reliable so far this hurricane season with Hurricane Lowell. This gave us a very good idea of the damaging winds.
9: ABC 3340's James Spann says tornadoes are possible.
11: We have a level 2 out of 5 risk of severe storms. And again, this is for tornadoes from eastern Baldwin County through the western Florida Panhandle. It includes extreme South Alabama, the southern part of Escambia, Covington, Geneva, and Houston counties. And that's for the possibility of tornadoes tomorrow night in the spiral bands. And then on Saturday, we have a risk over parts of east and southeast Alabama.
9: The National Hurricane Center says flash flooding is likely across parts of the Gulf Coast with considerable impacts possible across much of southern Alabama and the Florida Panhandle into southwestern Georgia. River flooding is also expected, some of which could be significant. Elsewhere, moisture from tropical systems in the Pacific will move into the southwest U.S. early next week. As we get closer to next week, we'll know more about how far east some of the moisture will go. President Donald Trump awarded the National Medals of Science and National Medals of Technology and Innovation to 6 artificial intelligence executives today, as his administration pursues a project to build an AI platform to assist research. Here's Fox Business's Edward Lawrence.
12: He brought together the leading minds in that field at the Golden Age Summit. Now, he handed out medals. He also got a pledge of $1 billion from at least 5 tech giants. The money will be used to buy credits and scientific tools to support 15 federal labs coordinating supercomputing AI power with private companies under the Genesis mission.
13: From day one, my administration has taken decisive action to ensure that America continues to dominate the frontiers of science and technology.
12: So the head of the Office of Science and Technology Policy tells me that he thinks we are close to big breakthroughs.
9: In other AI news, a new poll says concerns about artificial intelligence cross party lines, with a vast majority of Americans saying the U.S. government should prioritize keeping AI under human control and protecting workers. The new poll from the Associated Press NORC Center for Public Affairs Research finds that most Americans, 64%, think AI is developing too fast, while 27% say its development has been about right and only 8% say it's moving too slow. California employers are facing a new mandate. More from AFN's Chris Woodward.
14: Governor Gavin Newsom has signed AB 1803, forcing organizations with 5 or more workers to fold anti-hate speech instruction into their regular harassment training. Because the legislation lacks a clear legal definition for what constitutes hate speech, critics worry that it leaves an open door to penalize traditional beliefs. Greg Burt of the California Family Council warned the Washington Watch program that standard biological and scriptural views on human sexuality are frequently mischaracterized.
15: One of the issues that we brought up in our testimony was that, you know, what does it mean to vilify? What speech actually humiliates?
14: Burt said that expressing deeply held religious beliefs regarding gender and biology is routinely labeled by progressive lawmakers as hateful, even when delivered with zero malice.
15: That's the farthest thing from my mind, but we are simply advocating for our view that sex is determined by biology and God created us both male and female. Well, to many people, that is humiliating and that incites hatred.
14: With no exemptions carved out for religious groups, faith-based organizations, and churches fear they could soon find themselves pressured to teach concepts that directly contradict Scripture.
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18: Nancy DeMoss Wohlgemuth has some good news for you. Well, actually, it's the best news ever.
19: We have a great redeeming God who sent his son to be our redeemer. It's no wonder the psalmist said, "Let the redeemed of the Lord say so, whom he has redeemed from trouble."
18: This is Revive Our Hearts with Nancy DeMoss Wohlgemuth, author of Brokenness, The Heart God Revives. For Friday, October 9th, I'm Dana Grash. This month, we're looking to Jesus together each day. We're talking about his character, his names, and who we become when we belong to him. And what a joy, right? Really, this is what we do all year round on Revive Our Hearts, but I love this special focus on Jesus in October. Yesterday, we heard from Heidi Jenkins how she experienced deep, life-transforming forgiveness after abortion. Now, God not only pardoned her sin through Christ, he redeemed her entire story. And it's a story she's telling to help other women and offer real hope. She'll tell us about that in just a little bit. If you're redeemed, you too, you have a story to tell. And that's what this episode is all about. Let's begin by remembering what redemption really means. Here's Nancy DeMoss Wohlgemuth to refresh our understanding with God's word.
19: Now, the word redemption speaks of deliverance. It speaks of rescue and release and recovery. The word redemption is a word of hope in the midst of seemingly hopeless circumstances. Anybody here facing maybe something like that? You need some redemption? When your situation seems dark and there appears to be no light at the end of the tunnel, the promise of redemption is that there is a different, brighter future ahead. And when you've blown it and you think you could never dig yourself out of the hole that you've dug and that there's no way that God could ever use you again, redemption promises that your failure and the losses that have been caused by your sin can be overruled and that you can be redeemed and restored to usefulness. Now, as we look at the scripture, there are three important components of redemption. We want to unpack those a little bit. First of all, in order to have redemption, there has to first be a need. A need. There's a desperate predicament. We have to be redeemed from or out of something. Psalm 25 says, "Redeem Israel, O God, out of all his troubles." Redeemed out of troubles, a desperate situation. That situation throughout scripture sometimes is bondage or slavery or captivity. God redeemed his people out of captivity. It can be being redeemed out of misfortune or trouble. That trouble might be the loss of property or poverty or imprisonment for debt. God made provision for these people to be redeemed, and that redemption brings about deliverance and release and restoration. A person who has no need for redemption. And a person who has no need for a redeemer. You have to have a need. You have to be desperate. You have to be in a predicament from which you cannot extricate yourself in order to experience redemption. So first, there's a need. And then secondly, there's a redeemer. The assumption there is that we cannot redeem ourselves. We are helpless. We're stuck. We're caught. We're trapped. We can't get out ourselves. We can't claw our way out. We can't work our way out. We can't reason our way out. We're stuck. We have to have somebody reach out and help us. We need a redeemer. We can only be redeemed by the action of a redeemer. And in just a few moments, we're going to look at some of the qualifications of a redeemer. So first, there's a need. Second, there's a redeemer. And then third, there is a price to be paid. To redeem someone or something means to buy it back by paying a price. For example, to free someone from bondage or poverty or imprisonment, you pay a price. It may be called a ransom. It's a word that's related to redemption. You pay a ransom price to get this person out of bondage. Now, the concept of redemption is first introduced in the Old Testament in what we know as the Exodus. The Exodus, the release of the children of Israel out of Egyptian captivity. This is called the Exodus, and the Exodus is the backstory, if you will, that sets the stage for the New Testament concept of redemption. The Exodus in the Old Testament points to the larger story of God's redeeming power and grace. It foreshadows the gospel. The Exodus in the Old Testament is a type of the ultimate redemption yet to come that is fulfilled in Christ the Redeemer. So the Exodus is an important story, and let me read just a piece of that story. In Exodus chapter 6, verse 6, God says to Moses, "Say therefore to the people of Israel, I am the Lord, and I will bring you out from under the burdens of the Egyptians." You see the need there? Bringing them out. "And I will deliver you from slavery to them, and I will redeem you with an outstretched arm and with great acts of judgment." So you see in that verse all three components of redemption. You see the need, the desperate predicament. The children of Israel were slaves. They were in bondage to Pharaoh, and they had been for 400 years, generation after generation after generation. My father was a slave. My children will be slaves. Their children will be slaves. There was no hope of this ever changing. So the children of Israel were delivered out of Egypt. That's a frequent phrase in the Old Testament, out of Egypt, out of Egypt. The scripture keeps going back to it because it foreshadows the New Testament concept of salvation and our deliverance out of slavery to sin. God's redeeming work. So the children of Israel had a need. They were slaves. And by the way, redemption means to be rescued or delivered out of something, a desperate situation or circumstance, and into a new place, a place of freedom, a place of blessing. And the whole point is that you don't go back to slavery. Why would you ever want to? So we see in the Exodus, the story of the Exodus, that there's a need. And then we see in Exodus 6 that we just read, there's a redeemer. I am the Lord. I will bring you out. I will deliver you. I will redeem you. There is a redeemer, one who paid the price to win back all the losses occasioned by your sin. And that's the basic storyline of the whole Bible. God created us. We belong to Him. But as a result of sin and rebellion against God, the entire human race was sold into captivity to Satan. And as a result, we are all under the curse of the law, and we face the threat of divine judgment and death. But because of His immense love and mercy, God provided a means by which we could be redeemed. And He did so at great personal cost. He sent His Son to give His life, to shed His blood, to die as our substitute. And so when John the Baptist, the forerunner of Jesus the Messiah, was born, his father said at the birth of that son, "Blessed be the Lord God of Israel, for He has visited and redeemed His people." And when Anna, that elderly widow, saw the baby Jesus being brought into the temple to be dedicated by Joseph and Mary, it says, "And coming up at that very hour, she began to give thanks to God and to speak of Him, of that child, to all who were waiting for the redemption of Jerusalem." God's promised redemption the one that prophets had foretold for hundreds of years, that promised redemption was fulfilled in Jesus Christ, who gave himself for us, Titus 2 says, to redeem us from all lawlessness, redeeming us out of our desperate plight, out of our captivity, and to purify for himself a people for his own possession who are zealous for good works. Galatians 3, Christ redeemed us from the curse of the law by becoming a curse for us. For it is written, cursed is everyone who is hanged on a tree. And then 1 Corinthians 1, and because of him, you are in Christ Jesus, who became to us wisdom from God, righteousness and sanctification and redemption, the Redeemer. In him, Ephesians 1 says, in him we have redemption through his blood, the forgiveness of our trespasses, according to the riches of his grace. Redemption that we get through Jesus Christ provides deliverance from the penalty and the power of sin, and one day from the very presence of sin and from every last vestige and effect and consequence of sin in this world. Redemption ultimately from death and from the power of Satan, and redemption, deliverance from the wrath of a holy God and the coming judgment through Christ our Redeemer. 1 Peter 1 tells us we have been redeemed from empty religion. And then Romans 8 gives us that incredible promise that one day the whole creation will be redeemed and we will experience the final, ultimate redemption of our bodies. New bodies, a new heaven, and a new earth. We have a great redeeming God who sent his Son to be our Redeemer. It's no wonder the psalmist said, let the redeemed of the Lord say so, whom he has redeemed from trouble.
18: What an encouragement. Yeah, we have a Redeemer, and his name is Jesus. Now, I want to really lean in on that last passage Nancy quoted. It's Psalm 107, verse 2. Let the redeemed of the Lord say so, whom he has redeemed from trouble. It's kind of old Englishy, but when the psalmist says, let the redeemed of the Lord say so, he's really saying, let the redeemed of the Lord tell their story. He's inviting us to testify to God's particular redeeming work in our lives. And that's what Heidi Jenkins has been doing since God redeemed her, setting her free from the shame of abortion. She and I had a conversation about that. Let's listen. Heidi, it's important for women to know they're not alone, right? They're not the only ones who are suffering the way that they are.
20: And I think women feel so isolated after experiencing an abortion, and therefore they can see other women expressing their feelings and feel that they're not alone and that there is healing.
18: They certainly are not alone. There's it seems to be a rise in women who are choosing abortion, and some people are saying that that might correlate to the increase in availability of abortion pills, which make it, quote unquote, easier for a woman to pursue an abortion. You've been vocal about your concern that that can be equally as traumatic, if not more so, than surgery. Tell me why you think that.
20: The pills are easily accessible, and women are told most of the time, you know, go home and do it in the privacy of your own home. And what that means to many women is that they go home alone and take the pills, and some of them experience extreme pain and cramping and extreme bleeding. Many women have shared with me that they have seen their baby pass from them, and that is very traumatic. Many women bleed so much that they get into a bathtub because the blood is that excessive.
18: That would be a very traumatic and lonely experience.
20: Yes, many women end up in the emergency room. And so there's some women who say, oh, it wasn't so bad. But for the most part, many of the women that I've spoken to have described just a horrible experience of taking the abortion pills and being in violent pain, screaming, and if no one's there to help them, they just feel completely alone. And, you know, they're reluctant to go to the emergency room because this is something they elected to do.
0: Mm-hmm. I would imagine, too, that, you know, they would be surprised by that based on the information, the propaganda, the ads, what they're being told. They're probably surprised when they find themselves in that place of it being such a frightening experience.
20: It's very traumatic for so many women, and I think it complicates the healing process because it's so graphic, and I think that it produces more guilt and grief than the surgery because it's so graphic.
0: Mm-hmm. Again, there is healing. There is hope. They're not alone. You are not alone if that's your story, and we're not telling this story. Heidi's not sharing this today to increase your guilt, to increase your shame,
20: no.
0: but to offer you a lifeline of hope.
20: And Satan doesn't want healing through Jesus. He would rather we stayed in the guilt and shame box,
0: mm-hmm.
20: and continued to suffer and continued to hide. Shame is a very big factor.
0: You know, there's a lot of conversation today about shame. I've been, in the last decade or so, encouraged that the conversation around shame was moving to the forefront because I think that there is toxic, unhealthy shame that Satan creates. I once heard something to the effect of, there's no one that's more pro-abortion than the devil when a woman is walking into an abortion clinic. And there's no one that is more pro-life than the devil when that same woman is walking out of an abortion clinic.
20: Okay.
0: And I thought, that's so true. He changes the lies up on us. And one of the things is he takes something called shame and he twists and distorts it to the place where we believe, in your words, this is an unpardonable sin, which is not true. So I want to ask a question about shame, because I think that shame in God's hands can be a tool that leads us to his loving forgiveness and redemption.
20: It certainly led me in that direction.
0: Tell me how.
20: I couldn't live with my shame. As I said, I was extremely depressed, and I didn't know how to put one foot in front of the other. And yet I had two small children who I needed to take care of. And my husband at the time had been promoted, and he was traveling a lot. And so I needed to function. And I knew that if I didn't find healing, that I wouldn't be able to function because I couldn't live with myself.
0: Mm-hmm.
20: So at the time, we had started my husband and I had started attending Redeemer Presbyterian Church in New York City, which was started by Tim and Kathy Keller.
0: Mm-hmm.
20: And listening to Tim preach,
21: tonight
20: not directly about abortion, but somehow his wisdom seemed to blanket so many different areas of my life.
21: That the gospel is not just the minimum Christian doctrine required to believe in order to go to heaven when you die. At Redeemer, we have always taught, because the Bible teaches, that the gospel changes your life now. And it changes every part of your life. And it changes you from the top to the bottom, from the inside out.
0: This is Tim Keller, who passed away in May of 2023. He was Heidi Jenkins' pastor. The Lord used his gentle, gospel-centered teaching to work in her heart. For example, in this message, Tim Keller was referring to the encounter that Jesus had with the woman at the well.
21: He thirsted. He got the cosmic thirst so we could get the water of life. And see, it's not just to know the water of life gives you the joy. You have to see what it cost him to give it to us. And that will change your heart. That will change your heart. When she gets that, she will not need men the way she did. You won't need men or women the way you do. You won't need money. Money just becomes money. Men just become men. Women just become women. Romance becomes a good thing, but not the most important thing. You're free. Do you know what the power of a changed life is? Do you know how radical it is? How radically your life can change? If you don't see religion and morality as the way you change your life and effort, but you see the grace of God that comes in, electrifies you, and changes the very basis of your self-image, your identity, of your the very foundations of your heart.
20: He often talked about a Welsh doctor and minister named Martin Lloyd-Jones. Martin Lloyd-Jones said, stop listening to yourself and start talking to yourself. And that really stuck with me because I had been listening to myself as opposed to pouring the truth of God's word into myself.
0: Yeah. So instead of just listening to the guilt and the shame and the messages of condemnation, you start to find some of those scripture verses that you mentioned about forgiveness and the truth that my sin is as far as the east is from the west. That's how far away it is from me. And you start to tell yourself those things. That's what he was meaning by that.
20: Yes, exactly. I, at the time, was attending Kathy Keller's Bible study when she encouraged me to write out my testimony and asked me to share it on Easter Sunday at Redeemer. Kathy was instrumental in editing my drafts. And after I told my story, many women came up to me and thanked me for sharing my story. And there's some wonderful books out there that also talk about healing from abortion. One of them that I've recommended over and over again is called

0: helped me to heal was key in moving forward.
1: You know, Heidi, you mentioned that what was winsome and compelling to you about Chuck Colson is that he seemed to have a peace about him. And I feel like as I sit here looking at you on Zoom, you have that peace about you and you have wisdom about you. And it's evident to me that that night that you received Christ because of Chuck Colson's testimony, that he passed a baton of faith onto your heart that you're passing on as hope to other hearts. You know, I love the way God is using Heidi's story to encourage her church family, our Revive Our Hearts family, and surely so many others. There is hope after abortion because Jesus really does redeem. Would you let God use your story too? Take some time to think through the narrative of God's redemptive work in your life. Maybe even grab a pen and paper or open up a Word doc so you can really capture it. And then ask the Lord, who needs to hear my story of redemption? Lord, would you open the doors for me to tell it? And you know, I have a hunch that's a prayer he'll be glad to answer. If you'd like to hear some more examples from women who have testified to God's redemptive work in their lives, we've got so many beautiful stories on our website. We'll link to some of those in today's transcript at reviveourhearts.com. That's where you'll find the full-length version of Heidi's story, too. And if you'd like to dive even deeper into the heart of Christ this Christmas, Nancy DeMoss Wahlgemuth has just released the most beautiful resource to help you do that. It's called Consider Jesus, Meditations on the Person and Work of Christ. In the midst of all that feels frantic during the holidays, this 31-day Advent devotional draws your spirit back to what really matters. It's Jesus, the one who came to be near to you, to rescue you, and to give you a redemptive story to tell. We'll send you a copy when you make a donation of any amount this month, so head on over to reviveourhearts.com or call us at 1-800-569-5959 to request yours. You know, nearly a quarter of evangelicals today reject Jesus as God. This is simply a devastating statistic, isn't it? And Nancy DeMoss Wahlgemuth explains why the Lordship of Christ matters so deeply for each of us and invites you to reclaim a reverent heart towards Jesus on Monday. Please be back for Revive Our Hearts.

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4: We've all heard of storm chasers, those adrenaline junkies who go out searching for severe weather, and they're determined to get in the middle of the storm. But have you heard of swarm chasers? They go out in search of AI gone rogue.

0: These online sleuths, known as swarm chasers, actively comb the internet, hunting down rogue AI agents that are working together. Yes, it sounds like a movie, but it's actually happening. These swarm chasers share their findings with each other in online forums and compare notes. And this is ironic, they're doing what the AI agents are doing, communicating and coordinating with one another, but their purposes are opposed. The metaphor is hard to miss. Christian believers are also fighting a battle against invisible forces, but that battle is not ours to win. No, in this fight, we look to what Paul described in Ephesians 1, the immeasurable greatness of his power toward us who believe. Welcome to Haven Today. I'm David Wolin, sharing the great story that's all about Jesus. Today, we're wrapping up a series called Navigating AI with Wisdom. I'd imagine there are few people, if any, who would disagree with the general premise that wisdom is urgently needed for navigating AI. I don't hear anybody advocating for foolishness or carelessness directly. Nearly everyone is going to agree. Wisdom is needed. But that begs the question, why is there so much controversy and disagreement around this issue? And I think framing it that way makes the answer obvious. People today strongly disagree about what constitutes wisdom. And here's the thing about wisdom. It's the intersection between what's true and what is good and right. Now, our world has enough difficulty agreeing on what's true these days, thank you, postmodernism. But knowing what is good and right is an answer that, in the final analysis, only God himself is qualified to give to us. Therefore, on this issue, the world urgently needs God's people courageously pursuing what is both true and right and good, and knowing with clarity why we hold the positions we do on AI. And that's why we're concluding this series with a second conversation with a recent guest on Haven Today. Brett McCracken is returning to the program because he's been doing and modeling the very thing we're talking about.
1: AI is just the latest expression of digital technology that we have no idea the negative potential effects of this. And yes, there probably will be positive things as well. But just because there might be some positive outcomes of AI doesn't mean we need to ignore all the potential problems here. We need to have a careful, cautious approach. And that's just what I am arguing for Christians. We need to be critical and cautious here because the power of this technology is utterly immense.
0: Brett McCracken will be back in a few moments for the second half of a conversation that began on the last episode. And if you missed that one, you can find it on our website, haventoday.org. Just click on the series titled Navigating AI with Wisdom. And while you're there, I'd encourage you to check out the book we've been talking about all week called A Christian's Guide to AI by Pete Killingly. And what he's written is accessible. He's taking these two complex topics, AI and practical theology, and he's distilling down the essence of where they intersect at a level that's easy to understand and talk about for any Christian believer. You don't have to be a technical person or know the jargon to benefit from this book, and you will benefit. That I can assure you. This is a topic of particular interest to me, and I can tell you I've not found another book out there like A Christian's Guide to AI, so I'd urge you to get a copy of this as soon as possible. And I ask that when you do, would you get it from Haven Today? When you do that, you're helping us to spotlight topics and issues like this in a way that benefits the church broadly, helping Christians everywhere ground all that they're hearing in Christ and in His Word. A Christian's Guide to AI is our way of saying thank you for your gift of support to Haven Today. We really do depend on this. And I'll just throw this out there as well. If you're hearing these programs and you're thinking, yes, I agree with this, Haven is standing up for what I believe as well, well then please prayerfully consider standing with us. Perhaps it's time to become a monthly Haven partner or time to make that very first gift to the ministry. It matters more than you might think. We really do need friends standing with us right now. And you can do that by phone at 865-HAVEN. Again, the phone number, 865-HAVEN, or you can give online at haventoday.org. Again, the website, haventoday.org. And now, reminding us of such a basic, fundamental truth, and yet one we need to be reminded about, here's Ellie Holcomb and Thy Word.

0: This is Haven Today. I'm David Wolin, and joining us once again, Brett McCracken. He's a senior editor at the Gospel Coalition. Hey, Brett, good to see you again.
1: Hey, David. Thanks for having me.
0: Some of what I've seen just in the industry, particularly the media, Christian media, is sort of this idea that if it's breaking, you know, new technology, we've got to be ahead of it. We've got to be on the cutting edge, you know, we're going to somehow fall behind. Yeah. And it's almost led to a, you know, ready, fire, aim kind of a approach.
1: Right.
0: That I think that is maybe one of the things that's concerning me the most, because this is really, it's moving really, really fast. Pete Killingly, I was talking with him earlier this week in this series, and just in our conversation, I was saying, you know, trying to describe where AI is right now is like trying to say where a satellite is. You know, it's screaming at 13,000 miles an hour across the sky. And like the most accurate thing we can say is maybe where it was most recently. If we're going to wait until we can sort of pin it down, that moment's not going to come. Now's the time to really be thinking and talking and listening, you know, to others, which is, I think, what you've enabled to happen.
1: Yeah, and I think I've also observed that in the Christian world, it feels like the default posture towards technology and technological development is often we have to get ahead, we have to use it, we have to we have to get in front of it so we can use it pragmatically to advance the mission. And if we don't, we're going to be left behind and we're going to be late adopters and culturally, we're going to be out of the loop. And I get that impulse and I sympathize with that kind of good goal, you know, of wanting to kind of leverage everything at our disposal to advance the gospel. But I think it's unwise with technology, especially technology, as you say, which is developing at the speed of a satellite faster than any of us, even the people at the tech companies, faster than they can understand.
0: Oh, yeah. It's like, who's driving this car? Yeah.
1: That's what's disturbing about this technology is even the ones developing it are the ones, they're the ones saying like, we can't control this. I just saw today, right before I got on for this conversation, ChatGPT is pressing pause on releasing its latest version of ChatGPT because they deem it unsafe. So, you know, and like Claude Anthropic says similar things like, so when the tech companies themselves admit that the speed of this development is too fast and we need to kind of be more careful, like Christians should be like, you know, we should be applauding that and we should be adopting that cautious, slow approach as well. Like we don't want this to be another Manhattan Project. And I think that parallel, which I think it was Time Magazine or Newsweek made that explicit, calling AI the new Manhattan Project. You know, the atomic bomb was rushed. It was a technology that was rushed in its development. And of course, it was wartime. So there was a different historical context. And, you know, we didn't want Germany to have that technology. So America had to develop it. But looking back on that moment, even Robert Oppenheimer admitted it unleashed Pandora's box. The Cold War resulted. This technology that no one really knew what the unintended consequences of it would be, they developed it anyway. And the world is a more fragile, more, you know, dangerous place as a result. And AI is similar, right? we're in this arms race, you know, and even American politicians will use that defense for like accelerating American development of AI because, well, we don't want North Korea to get it first. We don't want China. We don't want Iran, you know. But that's just the Manhattan Project repeated. So we need to learn lessons from history and be reminded that sometimes technological development outpaces the pace of prudence and the pace of wisdom. And we need to learn from history and even recent history, like social media. Most Christians now, I think, look back and realize smartphones and social media were not good for society. They have done bad things for spiritual formation. And if we could go back in time 20 years, I think Christians today would probably take a more conservative posture towards using those technologies and encouraging the use of those technologies. So why are we not learning the lessons of recent history with digital technology? AI is just the latest expression of digital technology that we have no idea the negative potential effects of this. And yes, there probably will be positive things as well. But just because there might be some positive outcomes of AI doesn't mean we need to like ignore all the potential problems here. We need to have a careful, cautious approach. And that's just what I am arguing for Christians. We need to be critical and cautious here because the power of this technology is utterly immense.
0: I'll lob one last thought out there and you can kind of hear it and respond to it. This is coming from my standpoint as a broadcaster. I was thinking a lot, especially as the generative AI craze just began to take off. And it is possible. I mean, so you and I, Brett, are recording right now on a platform that when I log off, it's going to advertise to me that I can activate my AI twin. And they can use the algorithms and all the recordings and things I've done with different guests to imitate me so perfectly and convincingly that other people wouldn't be able to tell the difference. Even using the types of filler word patterns that I often do if I'm thinking and trying to put thoughts together, little ticks, mimics, the way my eyes blink, all of it. And over time, it's not only the platform that I'm logging into that can do this for me. Mm-hmm. If this technology can do this for me, others can use it, you know, to do the same kind of thing. And I can't help but think, and this is, we don't know where all this is headed, but I can't help but think if at this stage the technology is so good that it can fabricate something that never existed, but make it look so convincing that no one can tell the difference, where's that going to leave us in the future in our ability to know what is true with any kind of confidence? I don't have a ton of answers for that, but I do have one. And I think this applies to churches. I think it applies to organizations like TGC, like Haven Ministries. And that is to recognize that we are stewarding by our decisions right now, whether we will be a platform of integrity or whether we are engineering the suspicion that will be attached to us down the road because of the choices we're making right now. So for me, I'm thinking a lot about the future and I'm thinking a lot about just the implicit integrity of the platform that I'm protecting and stewarding with every you know, passing day and decision and new development of AI.
1: I think you're wise to think about the future and the future trust and integrity that you will or won't have with listeners and audiences. That's our calculus at the Gospel Coalition. We're playing the long game of, we're betting on the fact that in the future, as more and more people are more and more skeptical of anything online because any of it could be fake voices, fake video, fake articles. We're betting that people are going to want to have absolute trust and certainty that certain, you know, organizations, certain people online have convince them that they are human. This is not AI. This is this is like old fashioned flesh and blood human content coming to you. I think people are going to want that. People are going to be hungry for that. No, there's no one. I cannot foresee a world where anyone would want to watch a video conversation like we're having right now, where it's like a fake Brett McCracken and a fake David. Like that's, no one will want to watch that. Like anyone who wants to watch a YouTube video with people talking, it's because they're real human people having a real moment of connection and conversation. If it's just robots having an intramural conversation, kind of mimicking what they think humans would talk about and how they would talk, there's no value in that. There's zero interest in that. Yeah. And it's scary. Yep. I mean, we're in the dial-up era of AI. We're in the AOL like dial-up era. What the internet was in like the late 90s, we're in that era of AI, meaning it's only going to get more and more sophisticated. And I have no doubt that within a matter of years, you know, very, very convincing videos of me and you will, you know, be hard to discern, you know, whether it's real or not. Someone yesterday sent me this software that creates voices, you know, that you give the software a 10-second audio sample and it can create an accurate representation of your voice. So they sent me, my friend sent me like a version of Brett McCracken, like an audio version, and it was scary, you know, it was scary how much it sounded like me. And then they sent me a Tim Keller. They did it for Tim Keller's voice. And it was, that is disturbing. When a dead person can be brought back to life digitally, AI is going to open a massive Pandora's box with that. You know, imagine if people who miss their dead loved ones can digitally reincarnate them with AI. That technology is already here. And there's all sorts of theological problems with that. So, yeah, that's a whole nother conversation for the future. But I think where I want to draw the line is like, my humanity is a good thing. God created us as flesh and blood image bearers of him intentionally. It wasn't an accident. He didn't create us to be digital, you know, cerebral consciousness in the cloud. Our embodiment matters. And so we need to go through life valuing that as Christians. And this AI moment is a big test of, do we really value that? Or are we just kind of neo-Gnostic in our theology where we actually don't, you know, we actually think that the ideas out there in the cerebral layer of cyberspace, that's what we really value. No, like me being an embodied person in my own limit, in my limited humanity, that's who I am, you know? So I think a theology of the body and embodiment is going to be more and more important as well.
0: Yeah. Who knows? Maybe we'll see a reversal of the postmodern impulse that sort of relativizes truth. With all of this, we may see a renewed longing for, please tell me what's true, objectively true, actually true.
1: I think so.
0: We're desperate to have something to hold on to. Who knows what the Lord will do with this? But in the meantime, faithfulness is key. And reliance on the Lord is key, and being willing to do things hard, knowing that there's a conviction by why we do what we do. I think you have exemplified that, Brett, and all of your colleagues at TGC. So I appreciate that. Appreciate your example, and I appreciate your time too. Thanks for being on with us on Haven today.
1: Thank you, David. And I'm going to continue to listen to you and trust you because I know it's going to be the real you and not an AI simulation. So thank you for valuing this.
0: That's a commitment.
1: Like, yeah. We need to band together so we know who to trust out there in cyberspace. So thank you.
0: This is Haven Today. I'm David Wolin, and I just want to give a special thanks to my guests this week, Brett McCracken, who was with us today and yesterday, and before that, Pete Killingly. He's also the author of the brand new book called A Christian's Guide to AI. Now, before we wrap up today, I wanted to circle back and reiterate a commitment that I've made publicly before and will continue to do so. It's a series of questions, three of them, that the Haven Today team runs every decision about AI through. This is what helps us to decide what not to do, but also each question can be flipped around and stated in the positive. There are some imperatives about what we must do as a ministry. So here's the first question. Would using AI in this particular way diminish our reliance upon the Holy Spirit? And I'd say that's a good diagnostic question in general outside the AI discussion. But if you answer the question, yes, this would diminish my reliance upon the Holy Spirit, then we shouldn't move forward and use AI in this way. We want to do the work in the text of Scripture ourselves. We want to be praying and asking for God's leading with every single program that we do. Now, here's how you flip that around. This can also be a commitment. For the teaching of the word and the work of ministry, here at Haven, we're committing to relying upon the Spirit of God to work in us through the word. And now for the second question, would using AI in this particular way dishonor or compromise the dignity of my own humanity or that of someone else? And this is about more than just editing audio or video. This is about bypassing the human boundaries God put in place. And we had one rather egregious example of this earlier when Brett McCracken mentioned how someone had fabricated the likeness, both in voice and video image, of Tim Keller. It's also happened for the late John MacArthur. This is a boundary that should not be crossed. But again, we can flip this around and state it in the form of a commitment. And so here at Haven, as image bearers, whatever we do in ministry must reflect our essential humanity, and in this, we honor our Creator. And now the third and final diagnostic question. Would using AI in this particular way create a deception that a real person actually spoke these words or was recorded on video when in fact it was synthetically generated? Now that anybody would deploy a deception like this in the ministry of the word is beyond me, but it is increasingly happening around us, and it's justified by, hey, it's ministry, or this is for missions, or for evangelism, but the ends do not justify the means. And I believe Paul's words from 2 Corinthians chapter 4 apply. He says, "We have renounced secret and shameful ways. We do not use deception, nor do we distort the word of God. On the contrary, by setting forth the truth plainly, we commend ourselves to everyone's conscience in the sight of God." And so that is how we're seeking to navigate AI with wisdom at Haven. But how are you going to do this in your own life? Perhaps there are some other questions that would be worth considering for your own unique context. Well, I'd say Pete Killingly's book is going to help clear away some of the fog, bring some of what's currently complex into the realm of the simple. That's going to be possible when you read his book, A Christian's Guide to AI, and you can get your copy from Haven. This is our way of saying thank you for your gift of financial support, which, by the way, is how Haven stays on the air. So give us a call at 865-HAVEN, 865-HAVEN, or give online at haventoday.org. The website again, haventoday.org. I'm David Wolin. Won't you come back again next time? We'll be keeping it all about Jesus. It's The Great Story, here on Haven Today.
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6: American Family News, I'm Rusty Pugh. Hurricane Isaias is expected to slam into the Gulf Coast and southeastern U.S. region this weekend. Several states are under a state of emergency. Robert Ray from Pensacola, Florida, with the latest.
7: We could see storm surge up to 7 feet, heavy rains and winds that could gust well over 100 miles per hour here along the Gulf Coast. Now, if it hits that Category 3 major hurricane status, we are expecting it to possibly be downgraded right before landfall. Impacts, again, roadways could be inundated with flash flooding and rain, storm surge coming in, and all day along the Gulf Gulf Coast. We've seen people that have been boarding up their homes, businesses, and more. Residents and tourists and officials here seem to be taking this very seriously.
6: The federal immigration officer shot and wounded a Dominican national during a targeted enforcement operation in New York City yesterday. The illegal immigrant survived the shooting and was taken to a hospital to be treated. New York City Police Commissioner Jessica Tisch confirms the suspect has a criminal history.
8: He has two prior arrests in New York City, one for robbery in 2023, in which he pleaded guilty to fourth-degree grand larceny and received 5 years probation, and one for criminal sale of a controlled substance in 2025, which is still pending.
6: No U.S. strikes in Iran will happen before the midterm elections.
9: Amid reports President Trump is considering renewed military strikes on Iran, he says in a social media post, "We will not be attacking Iran at any time prior to the midterm elections on November 3rd. The president has suggested the conflict with Iran could end after the midterm, saying earlier this week,
10: "And it's only a question of which way do we want to do it, the nice way or the not so nice way. And pretty soon you'll find out."
9: President Trump says the U.S. is having productive discussions with Iran, but adds the economic sanctions and naval blockade will remain in full force. At the White House, Jared Halpern, Fox News.
6: The U.S. government Thursday suspending Microsoft and Adobe from its permanent labor certification, a program that allows foreign workers to get work visas and green cards. Labor Secretary Keith Sonderling says the company's practices hurt Americans.
11: The jobs are going to basic software consultants, engineers, IT technicians across the board, and that American workers have the skills for. They're just not given the opportunity because of the way the program was designed.
6: Thousands of American pastors who opted out of Social Security early in their ministry could soon get a second chance. Chris Woodward explains.
12: The U.S. Senate has unanimously passed the Bipartisan Clergy Act, sending the measure to President Donald Trump's desk. Under federal tax law, ministers have long been treated as self-employed when it comes to Social Security. Many were advised to opt out as young adults, only to face severe financial shortfalls as they approached retirement. Dr. Paul Chappell, pastor of Lancaster Baptist Church and a key champion behind the initiative, explained to the Washington Watch program how those choices were often made.
13: It seems that many of them were ill-advised at a young age to opt out. They were kind of just doing what maybe even a place of employment suggested to them. And so then they begin to realize, boy, this has effects on me even into the Medicare system and my elder age, and begin to ask, is there any way that this could be changed?
12: While larger churches often provide retirement programs, Chappell noted that smaller congregations, the reality for most American pastors, frequently lack those safety nets. The Clergy Act creates a limited one-time window for eligible ministers to re-enroll and build toward retirement benefits. Chappell said thousands are expected to take advantage of the relief.
13: I think once the news starts spreading, there will be thousands who will take advantage of this opportunity, and it's going to be more payers into the system, but also more provision for people in a time of need later in life.
12: The White House is expected to sign the bill into law in the coming weeks. I'm Chris Woodward.
6: U.S. stocks were unsteady Thursday as oil prices rose. Stocks felt pressure from a 4.1% rise in the price for a barrel of Brent crude oil to $104.28. More news online at AFN.net and download the AFN mobile app. I'm Rusty P.
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17: I start often by just asking open-ended questions of my kids, like, hey, do you know anybody in school that gets bullied? Or what's it like? How do kids treat each other, mistreat each other? Because it feels safe when you start out here, and it's not personal. So my kids might be afraid of opening up about what's going on in their hearts, but they'll tell about what's going on in everybody else's lives. And so I just start asking thoughtful questions. And as much as I'm trying to gain entrance into their heart, they're also watching and observing how I'm responding to them. And they're seeing, do mom and dad understand? Are they responding well? Is it safe to open up and share that I've experienced this? And so our responses really do matter, and that they're seeing compassion and understanding and care.
16: That's Julie Lowe, and she joins us today on Focus on the Family with Jim Daly. Thanks for being here. I'm John Fuller.
18: You know, John, bullying is one of those things every parent hopes their child never has to face. I mean, it happens sooner or later, and most kids will encounter that unkindness, exclusion, teasing, or even outright intimidation. I did. Third grade. Mm-hmm. I know exactly when it happened and where and what school I was going to. The truth is, our children need more than those quick fixes. You know, it's not something you just say a little clip and then keep moving, because they're in a tough spot. Often, they need that wisdom and courage and the confidence to know that their values come from God and their identity comes from God. Here at Focus on the Family, we are here to help you navigate those difficult moments with grace and clarity, and equip you as a parent to help engage with your child to find solutions.
16: Mm-hmm. And Julie Lowe is our guest. As I said, she's a faculty member and licensed professional counselor at Christian Counseling and Educational Foundation. She's written a terrific children's book that helps your child and you understand bullying and how to handle it well. The title of the book is Gus Gets Badgered When You Meet a Bully.
18: Julie, welcome to Focus on the Family.
17: Thank you for having me.
18: This is a great kid's book, Gus Gets Badgered. What were you trying to accomplish here with the book?
17: Well, we know that bullying is a problem that happens often among young people, and unfortunately not just young people. We're seeing it across the board, right?
18: Why is it so prevalent? I mean, we're all talking about times that we were bullied.
17: Well, it always has been. I often say, though, with the emergence of technology and social media, it's 10 times worse. Because it used to be you could walk away from the bullying. You would get on your bus and go home and get away from the bullying, right? It was the schoolyard bully or the in-school bully. But now, unfortunately, it follows with you wherever you go with the use of social media. And it's just a lot more difficult with the cyberbullying.
18: What ages is this book geared for?
17: So that's geared for elementary age. It's okay. For a younger group. But it introduces the idea of how do you think about it? How do you help a child think about being bullied and how they should respond?
18: Tell us the story of how Gus gets badgered.
17: Yeah, so Gus is the main character. And in this series, it's forest animals who are often dealing with different issues. And this is the issue of bullying, where a new kid or new animal comes to town and begins picking on Gus. And Gus has to struggle with how to handle being mistreated.
18: Yeah. Is there a distinction between what I would call the typical unkindnesses that kids can fling each other? You know, appearance is something that kids cling on to. When people look different, they'll say something out loud that when you hopefully become an adult, those things are kept to yourself typically. You may think it, but you don't speak it. Kids just say it.
17: Yeah.
18: So that can be an unkindness. What kind of line is there between that, what might be normal observation and growth of a child, and then crossing the line into bullying?
17: Yeah, that's the challenge, I think, all the time with parents and kids, especially when you use the language of bullying. Some kids can weaponize that, and they come across somebody who says something unkind, hurtful, or just immature and foolish, and they call it bullying, when perhaps it's just immaturity or an unkind moment, where I think of bullying as something where it's more targeted and habitual in nature. But for sure, there could be incidents of bullying as well.
18: You know, so often the bullying by the parent's observation can be kind of obscured, unseen. The child might not be talking about it. You just see behavioral change.
17: Yeah.
18: So for the parent, what are those things we need to be looking at to at least tip in and investigate?
17: Mm-hmm. When you start to notice a change in your child's behavior, right? When they're coming home from school and all of a sudden hating school or don't want to talk about it, or they're withdrawing, or you start seeing anxiety. So I'm always looking for, do my children have a change of behavior? And is all of a sudden it seemed like overnight they don't enjoy school or they don't want to participate or be involved. So you're looking for noticeable change often.
18: Yeah. You were a pastor's kid, and that brought some bullying, it sounds like, out of your own experience. In that context, what was it like for you? And then how can parents avoid the dismissive nature? I mean, I think a lot of dads, you know, maybe with our sons, will say, you know what, it's a tough world, kid. Just you got to get over it.
0: Deal with it.
18: Just, you know, throw a punch and run.
17: Yeah.
18: Or something. I mean, you know, I wouldn't say that, but I'm just saying this is what some dads might say. Yeah. Speak to that whole thing, the bullying situation you had, and then how do we not be so permissive or passive about it?
17: Sure. Yeah, I joke I was a PK. I was a pastor's kid briefly, but I was for a longer period of time a principal's kid. And I used to joke with my friends who are pastor's kids and say, you only got it one day a week. I got it 5 days a week. And it was sometimes just as a result of being connected to your parents in ministry, or they were angry at something your parents did and you would hear about it. And you know, growing up, I don't know, I thought of it as bullying, but I think anybody would have called it that, or it was on occasion enough and it wasn't consistent enough, but it was for sure mistreatment. It was for sure being targeted for your family or somebody being angry at you. And being in ministry, there was almost this expectation that, yes, you're in ministry, this will happen to you. And to this day, being in ministry, I probably still think that way to some degree, which doesn't excuse it, but it's almost like you accept it as part of the struggle.
18: Your son was bullied. What happened with him?
17: Yeah, so he was in elementary school at the time in after-school care, and a child that was actually known to be a bully to other kids just started picking on him that day. Had never done it before, but walked up and knocked over some Legos. And so my son was upset. He got up, he went and told an adult, because we had taught them that if somebody's mistreating you or people around you, go tell an adult, and you keep telling adults until somebody listens. Keep pursuing help. And so he did that. In this moment, he went and he told an aide. I think the aide addressed it briefly and then just went on their way. So my son went about doing something else, and this boy followed him and, again, was knocking over what he was doing, was intentionally mistreating him. My son got up and went and told another adult. Went to three adults. And it continued until eventually, I forget how, but they ended up in some kind of tussle, shoving match or hitting or something. Both ended up in the principal's office. And when he relived the story to me, I got a call from the principal, and it was totally out of character for him. And I'm not sure how most parents would respond to this, but we've completely supported him. He did everything we told him to do. We said, go, keep telling adults. The adults didn't stop the behavior until he was defending himself. And we stood in front of the principal, who was gracious enough to also agree and say, we support our son. He did the right thing. He tried to get help. The adults did not intervene and help, and the behavior continued.
18: Yeah. Was there resolution?
17: There was. I don't think it happened again. And my son, thankfully, did not get punished. We didn't punish him. And it was this great teachable moment of saying, buddy, you did the right thing. And
18: that's
17: we support
18: a good thing. You know, Julie, again, you're a counselor for those that might just join us here. But the, you know, the one thing that I've seen with marriage counselors as we've sat here, you all sound so reasonable. You say, you know, the next
17: meet my
18: time,
17: children here.
18: The next time, Jim, you're talking to Jean, just say, honey, did you have a rough day? Because I'm feeling some emotion from you right now that I don't know where it's coming from. Now, we don't typically in the real world react like that.
17: Right.
18: If she says something and pushes my button, I go, okay, I can push another button. Mm-hmm. That's going to be your button. Mm-hmm. And here we go. The same can be true in the parenting sphere here.
17: Yeah.
18: And that circumstance can push our buttons as parents to require us or command of us to react in a way that we now are acting like the child.
17: Yeah.
18: How do you coach a parent in this kind of difficult spot to be the adult and to really look for the right wins with that bullied child of yours?
17: Well, for sure. I mean, that brought up all kinds of emotions where I would have been the parent in the schoolyard losing it because I can't stand seeing people mistreated. You know, so we even just being aware of our own triggers and the things that would get a rise out of us. But I'm also aware I want to model to my kids the right way to respond, that mistreatment will happen. That doesn't mean you just have to tolerate it. That wisdom says, how do you respond in any given moment to being mistreated, which means I better model it to my kids. And sometimes I think actually modeling I'm mad on their behalf isn't unhealthy either. The problem is I need to not sin in my anger. So be angry for them and them to feel like mom and dad really care. They're for me. I think it's a good thing. Mm-hmm.
0: This is Focus on the Family with Jim Daly. And our guest today is Julie Lowe. And she's got a book we're talking about. It's a great book. And the cover, I think, Julie, is really wonderful because you've got this sense of the bully is reveling in the fact that I've got the power and here's poor Gus getting pushed around. The book is called Gus Gets Badgered, Good News for Little Hearts When You Meet a Bully. It's a terrific resource to go through with your child. We're bundling this when you get the book from Focus on the Family with a very small but rich little booklet that Julie has written called Helping Your Child with a Bully, Learning to Respond Wisely. So contact us today. 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And Julie, I love how you equipped your son. I'm not sure we ever did anything quite like that. How do we help our kids stand up and be assertive for their safety and well-being and kind of share their voice without being aggressive?
17: Well, as a parent, one of my first thoughts is I want to raise my children to know right from wrong, good from evil, wise from unwise, which means I'm always role-playing, I'm always teaching them. So before they end up in the bullying position or being bullied or being tempted to be the bully, we're role-playing. We're teaching them to observe the world around them and people and when they're mistreated or they're interacting with their own siblings, which is where the bullying can start, right? Yes. Or the mistreatment. So there's so many lost opportunities we have in not teaching our kids to say, how does love respond? How does wisdom respond? When is it right and good to stand up to somebody? When as a bystander should you intervene? When as a bystander should you get help because it's too serious for you to intervene? And as you can imagine, that takes a lot of role playing. That's not just a, let me give you a 30-minute devotional on how to do this and then expect you to remember it for the next 15 years of your life. I think that's what Deuteronomy 6 says, where we're teaching our kids, whether they're sitting at the dining room table or walking along the way, whether we're having a meal or in the car, that we're using teachable moments to teach them.
0: Yeah, this is an ongoing conversation, right. Not a once and done.
17: Right.
18: Yeah. You know, Julie, one of the most damaging effects of being bullied, I think, is that loss of identity that's potentially there, especially in Christian families. We're trying to encourage them that their identity comes from Christ, etc., which are all healthy things to actually buttress them in a culture that is constantly attacking identity, right? Yeah. Yeah. So that's important. How do we teach our young children that they're made in the image of God? Yeah. That he sees them, that he has a plan for their life. All those things are building that identity. But that bullying can really go after them. Like, no, but God doesn't see me. Why did he let me get picked on today? Why did that boy attack me today, right?
17: Yeah.
18: And you can start to kind of doubt those things as a little child. Like, where's my protection? So how can parents use scripture, reinforce those things? Even if bad things happen, God still sees you. He'll give you a way through. Yeah. And, you know, how do you speak to your child to give them that kind of balance between the real world and the spiritual dimensions of what they face?
17: Yeah, I think it's twofold. So one is, I hope my children always see compassion from me when they are being mistreated. That I don't just respond with, oh, just deal with it, or you're okay, brush it off.
18: Right.
17: That they actually hear me say, I'm so sorry that happened, that was wrong. That I'm affirming what was wrong about it and why it wasn't kind and gracious. I think the other thing is that they're seeing in scripture stories like Joseph, when you're mistreated and when you're harmed over and over again, that God is still in the midst of that, that he's up to something, and God can take even the evil in your life and do something good with it. And so what I'm doing is I'm not just affirming that what happened is wrong and leaving it there. I'm pointing them to a God that is not going to waste anything in their life. And I'm pointing them to scripture where story after story shows flawed, fallible human beings who are mistreated, but God also used them. And God often uses the weak, the unassuming, those who have speech impediments, those who are least expected. And to even instill that when we have a child with a vision disability, and to be able to say, God specializes in using the people we least expect to use in scripture. So take heart. God's up to something good in your life.
18: That's a great way to buttress a person's sense of worth, is that God sees you no matter what the impediment.
17: Yeah.
18: And he will use you if you yield to him and ask him to be part of your life, right?
17: We as adults need that.
18: We do. You know, one thing I did, which I thought was good, I'll get your grade on this, but with my boys when they were in elementary school, I would regularly, not every day, but regularly kind of drip irrigate into them. Mm-hmm. You know, at recess, if you see somebody by themselves, go play with them. If you see somebody eating lunch by themselves, go be with them, especially if that child is not well accepted by everybody else. Mm-hmm. Be different. Go and make a friend.
17: Yeah.
18: They did that a couple of times that I know of, and that was good. But they also had the other expression of laughing at somebody who spilled a drink or something, you know. So that's normal behavior.
17: Right.
18: But in addition to doing something like that, what are some other ideas that you might have to help equip a child to look for somebody who they can buttress, they can lift up?
17: Well, it's that whole idea that love moves towards, right? We don't just remain passive. And that's what I love about what you said. We try to teach our kids so that when you see somebody hurting, just don't say, I'm not going to hurt them, or I feel bad, or I'm going to stay out of it. Be willing to proactively move towards being protective or offering even just words of encouragement. Like to go up to somebody afterwards and say, oh, I'm sorry they did that. I really appreciate what you said. Or yeah. I thought what you said was smart. You're saying something to affirm. And then the wisdom to know, when do I need to go get an adult to say, this kid's hurting and they need an adult to help them.
18: Yeah. You know, one of the experiences, and I had this when I was bullied in third grade. I had a sixth grader who was chasing me home every day and threatening to beat me up. And I was smart enough. I didn't want to be beat up.
0: Yeah.
18: I knew that much. My only saving grace is I was faster than him, so I could outrun him on the way home. But it went on for like a couple of weeks, and I was stressful, you know, because I'm thinking this kid's going to pummel me, right? Mm-hmm. And he was much bigger. He was three grades older than me. And but I didn't share it with anybody, except later in that two-week period, I remember talking to my sister about it, who was 14, and she came to my rescue. And I think my question is this, why do we, even as children, why do we try to hide what's happening? Are we embarrassed by the fact that we're being targeted by a bully?
17: I think it's a shame that maybe, like you said, identity. Maybe I am deserving. Maybe I am not worth this. So to admit that somebody's doing this admits something is defective about myself.
18: Wow,
17: we see that online all the time. I mean, just to take it up a notch, you see teenagers who are being extorted online.
18: Yeah.
17: And
18: some taking their own life.
17: Some taking their own life. And they never tell anybody why. If one adult or one parent or one person had said, your life is worth it more than this extortion or whatever's happening or the cyberbullying, your life is worth it. And I think because we don't have these kind of conversations with young people, they're left to their own devices, they're left to their own perspectives. And if they feel like they are deserving of it, that nobody loves them, then they're on their own trying to figure out what to do, and it never ends well for them.
18: And again, the parent has to find a way to draw that out.
17: Right.
18: If you notice behavioral changes, they're not wanting to eat dinner with the family, whatever it might be, you got to go investigate.
17: Well, this is where, as a parent, I take responsibility to say, I don't even wait to see changes, that I want to proactively prepare my kids. And to even say, I mean, I hope my kids would never send inappropriate texts or a photo they shouldn't send, but to proactively say, hey guys, if you are ever to do this, I hope you won't, but if you were, just know that there's nothing we can't forgive you of. There's nothing we can't work through. Your life is more important than whether you get caught up in something and somebody tries to use it against you. We love you, anything's workable.
18: Yeah, that's so good.
17: And that
18: so
17: message
18: good.
17: Is so important.
18: And
17: for
18: so
17: kids.
18: True. Julie, in the book, Gus's dad writes a note. And this is another brilliant thing you can do. I think mm-hmm. communicating, especially when that elementary school child can read, you know, fourth, fifth, sixth grade, yeah. It's a powerful reminder of identity and worth. How can parents intentionally speak truth into their children's lives so that they can feel secure? What do you put in the note, for example? How would you write that note? We need yeah. a paragraph.
17: Yeah. Or in today's language, it would be texting our kids, right?
18: Yeah, of
17: it might
18: course.
17: Not be writing a
18: Although
17: note.
18: Although a handwritten note is pretty cool.
17: It is pretty cool.
18: I wrote a journal yeah. for both of my boys, and they love it now.
17: That's wonderful.
18: That they're
17: yeah.
18: in their 20s.
17: Yeah, they're memories. And yeah. it's looking back and seeing how my parents thought about me, how they affirmed me. They were for me. And you can do that in tons of different ways. But there's something about our kids regularly hearing your life has meaning. You mm-hmm. are worthwhile. You are loved. And that ultimately, I want to point my kids to their creator who loves them. Because if not, it's good that my kids know that mom is for me. But a 13-year-old doesn't often feel encouraged when they're being bullied and picked on by school that you go home and say, well, mom loves you. I'm just exchanging one human's acceptance or rejection for another human's acceptance and rejection. So ultimately, I want to say you have worth and value because of who God made you.
18: Yeah.
17: And that we're finding creative ways to do that in our words, in our speech, in our writing.
18: You know, it's so critical to do this. It's something we mentioned in Truth Rising, a documentary that we did on the culture. But it's applicable at every age. And one of the powerful statements in that film was a British baroness who said, the Western civilization, the differentiator, was the Western civilization captured that idea that we're made in God's image. Mm. So now all of a sudden with child labor laws, the oppression of women, that began to lift. It didn't lift in a moment. It took time for the Western culture to really embrace those themes and lift everybody up, to really embrace those themes and lift everybody up from what wasn't there, that we could exploit people.

0: how do you do the things to remind yourself as a parent? You want to be responsible. You want to regularly, not every day, to where the kid tunes it out, mm-hmm. but to be intentional about saying, God sees you today. Look at that sunset. Yeah. I think he made that for you. Yeah. I mean, things that really drive their heart toward a relationship with Christ.
1: We get caught up in the tyranny of the urgent, don't we? And we forget the more meaningful, that sustenance doesn't equal nourishment. Like, you can have fast food, but that's not the sustenance. It's not nourishment. And too often in our relationships, that's true as well. We can have sustenance, like, did you do your homework? How was your day? Fine. Did you have a good day? What are you doing now? And instead of saying, tell me about yourself. Tell me what ninth grade boys are going through. Tell me what fourth grade girls are going through. How are you doing? And we're speaking life, nourishing words into our kids' lives and even into our marriages, right? It's an important thing you're bringing up, that I'm intentional about looking for those moments.
0: Yeah, which is so good. All right, for that parent who says, wow, you guys are alerting me to something I've not been paying attention to, and I think my child might be bullied or being bullied right now, what are some things that that parent can do today mm-hmm. to engage their child age appropriately, elementary school, in that conversation? How do you get that started?
1: I start often by just asking open-ended questions of my kids, like, hey, do you know anybody in school that gets bullied? Or what's it like? How do kids treat each other, mistreat each other? Because mm-hmm. it feels safe when you start out here and it's not personal. So my kids might be afraid of opening up about what's going on in their hearts, but they'll tell about what's going on in everybody else's lives. And so I just start asking thoughtful questions. And as much as I'm trying to gain entrance into their heart, they're also watching and observing how I'm responding to them. And they're seeing, do mom and dad understand? Are they responding well? Is it safe to open up and share that I've experienced this? And so our responses really do matter, and that they're seeing compassion and understanding and care for our kids.
0: So important. And let me turn to you, our listener. I hope you know Focus on the Family is here for you. As you're raising the next generation, we're here to help. We can answer your questions, offer trusted guidance, and walk with you through the parenting journey. That's our goal. That's our ministry. One helpful resource we'd love to share with you is 7 Traits of Effective Parenting Assessment. It's free. It's an online quiz. It'll give you an idea of your strengths and some of the areas you might want to improve in. It just takes a few minutes to complete, and it's very helpful. So take it today. We also have Julie's terrific book for kids, Gus Gets Badgered When You Meet a Bully. And we're going to bundle that with a small booklet to help you as a parent. It's called Helping Your Child with a Bully, Learning to Respond Wisely. You know, the great thing about children's books is you can take a topic like this and read the story with your child to start conversations, ask questions, and hear their heart. And when you give a gift of any amount, we'll send you the bundle as our way of saying thank you for supporting the ministry of Focus on the Family. Let me share this note from Pam, who wrote in to tell us this. I'm so grateful for the work Focus on the Family does to strengthen families, support our country, and advance God's kingdom. From marriage resources to Adventures in Odyssey, your ministry was a constant encouragement in our home growing up, and later helped my husband and me build a strong foundation for our own marriage as we prepared to get engaged. As we now hope to start a family of our own, I'm thankful that the same trusted ministry that shaped my life will one day bless my children as well.
2: Well, that's wonderful to hear.
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0: Hoffman, Cindy Claypool, Deneve, and others. 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
3: And friends, we are talking about spiritual warfare as we deal with this brand new book called The Battle for Your Soul. I must confess that many times when I hear spiritual warfare, there's kind of like a superstition that goes with it, like there's a demon behind everything that happens. The Bible doesn't present it that way. The Bible is very clear about what we do when tempted, what we do when we're under depression, how we deal with life according to God's Word. And we're trying to stay focused on that and not get off on any rabbit trails along the way, but just keep our minds straight. This is what God says. This is what this means, and this is what it means to you. We'll get to our lesson in just a moment, but first, let me tell you that we are featuring during this month as our special gift a copy of the book, The Battle for Your Soul, 240 pages, helping you to learn how to stand strong in temptation. 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I promise you it will help you. 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And also available in all the major bookstores where you can go and purchase your copy. Let's get started now with temptation. This is the one thing that is true for everyone, because the Bible says that temptation is a subject for every man. That includes you and me. This is pertinent to all of us. Let's study it together. As John Perley Huffman backed his 2006 Toyota Tundra out of a parking space at the Amtrak station in Santa Barbara, he accidentally hit a white 2010 Honda Civic. He said, "I couldn't have been going more than a single mile per hour. I hit the Honda near the leading edge of the right door and maybe a bit into the fender. It left more than a scuff, but slightly. So I faced a dilemma. Should I leave a note for the Honda's owner confessing the accident, giving my name and phone number? Or should I just drive away? The temptation to skedaddle was overwhelming. My insurance was already expensive, and besides, probably the owner wouldn't even notice the new dent in his car. In the battle for our souls, these are the kinds of temptations that come to us suddenly without warning. And in this case, I need to tell you that John yielded to his conscience and wrote a note. Later, the Honda's owner called him and they had a civil chat, and the person never filed an insurance claim, so John was true to his conscience, but he never took a hit to his insurance policy. He wrote about this in a book that he wrote called Road and Track, and he called the article, "Tempted by Evil, One Stupid Accident and Moral Disengagement." And I thought, we live in a time of moral disengagement. And that's a sinister battlefield for your soul and for mine. At its core, the war we face concerns our desires, our decisions, and our direction. It's a matter of what we love, what we choose, and what we are becoming. Unfortunately, as someone has said, most people want to be delivered from temptation, but they would also like to keep it in touch. The Christian has the world, the flesh, and the devil that we have to deal with every day, but it's the devil who tempts us. And I want to talk to you today about temptation. And before I go any further, let me say that temptation is not a sin. The Lord Jesus was tempted intensely in the wilderness. Temptation is not a sin. Yielding to temptation is a sin. But temptation itself does not qualify for sin. The devil is actually called the tempter in two different places in the Bible. And as he roars about like a lion seeking to devour us, I'm sure he's passed your way more than once as he has mine. And probably not so long ago, perhaps even this very day. Satan has brainwashed large segments of people to live however they like without shame or guilt. For them, wrong is right, and right is wrong. And as Christians, that can never be true for us because our goal is to please God. Temptation is Satan's magnet pulling us off course. It's not anything new. The battle of temptation goes all the way back to the Garden of Eden, where Satan tempted Eve, and continues when David numbers his people because Satan tempted him to do it. Ananias sinned because Satan filled his heart. Paul was afraid the devil would tempt some in the city of Corinth because of their lack of self-control. And Satan even sought to tempt the Lord Jesus, I mentioned already, without any success in doing so. So from Eden to Corinth to our own neighborhoods and our own time, Satan's strategies really haven't changed much. Someone said Satan has not had a new idea since the Garden of Eden. He continues to tempt in the very same way. In New Testament days, the city of Corinth was one of the most decadent spots in the Roman Empire. When the Apostle Paul preached the gospel there, many people trusted Christ as their Savior, and some were saved out of very deep corruption. Their lifestyle before they became Christians was pretty wicked. Imagine that the Apostle Paul received a letter one day from a young, newly converted man. This man was surprised that he still felt evil desires. His yearning for sin wasn't expunged by his conversion. He wanted to serve Christ with all of his heart, but he was plagued by temptation, and he wrote a letter to Paul asking, "What do I do?" Now, I can't prove that such a letter was ever written, but the concern was certainly prevalent in the hearts of many Corinthian believers. The answer Paul would give is summarized in just one verse from his first letter to the Corinthians. This is not a verse unknown to many of you, but perhaps we can draw some meaning from it today in these moments we have together. 1 Corinthians 10:13 says this, "No temptation has overtaken you except such as is common to man. But God is faithful, who will not allow you to be tempted beyond what you are able, but with the temptation will make the way of escape that you may be able to bear it." This single verse tells us three major things about temptation. Number one, you will face it. That's what the scripture says. It says there is no temptation that is not common to man. In other words, if you're being tempted and you think you're being picked on, you're not. You're just being human. It is human to be tempted. Everybody gets tempted. Maybe you were tempted on the way to church today or even sitting in the pew. You are tempted. The New Living Translation says it this way, "The temptation in your life are no different from what others experience." Now, Paul is not saying because of this that we should just take it for granted. We're all tempted, so don't worry about it. He's not saying that at all. What he is saying is that it is universal, and we should remember that everybody goes through it. So, you know, I'm never sure if my messages are appropriate for everybody in church, but today this message is for everyone because the Bible says everyone at one time or another is tempted. John White wrote these words. He said, "You will be tempted. The kinds of temptations may change. Candies for kids, sensuality for the young, riches for the middle-aged, and power for the aging. The evil one can ring changes with greater skill than any advertising agency." You will be tempted continuously. Therefore, temptation itself need not dismay you. It was your Savior's lot. He was tempted, and you will be too. These words are words of reassurance. Whatever you're going through, whatever temptation you're facing these days, you're not the only person to walk that road. You're in good company. Temptation will be around till we get to heaven. You'll never get to the place in your Christian life where you say, oh, finally, I won't be tempted anymore. Each brush with it is a skirmish in the overall war Satan is waging against you. In each incident, your soul will be strengthened by resistance or weakened by failure. The Living Bible translates 1 Corinthians 10:13 like this, but remember this, the wrong desires that come into your heart aren't anything new and different. Many others have faced exactly the same problems before you. So put it down in your notes. When it comes to temptation, you will face it. Don't think you're not going to face it, that you're going to get past it, that somehow you're going to escape it. Nobody escapes temptation. Can I get a witness? Everybody gets tempted. Here's the second thing. God will limit it. Your temptation will be limited by God. Paul says, but God is faithful, who will not allow you to be tempted beyond what you are able. The way I see it, the more mature we become in Christ, the greater the temptations are. The founder of the seminary that I attended was Lewis Sperry Schaefer. He was a godly man who understood this principle. In one of his books he wrote, it has been well said that spiritual believers are honored with warfare in the frontline trenches. There the fiercest pressure of the enemy is felt. You may think, if I get closer to God, I won't be tempted. No, as you get closer to God and begin to be more valuable to the cause of Christ, temptation will increase. So you better learn how to deal with it. You better learn the reality of it. Remember this, God never tempts us to evil. Satan tempts us to evil. But when God allows temptation to come our way, in this passage of Scripture, he makes a promise that's quite surprising. He says he will limit its intensity to what we can bear. He knows our limitations, and he never allows us to be tempted. The Scripture says this, beyond what we can bear. And he is present to help us. The Apostle Paul tells us that he will deliver us from temptation. God delivers us, he has delivered us, and he will deliver us, according to 2 Corinthians 1:10. You might think that we would be better off without temptation. I think that on occasion. But when temptation comes, it serves a purpose. We need these tests because they help us demonstrate our love for Christ. One pastor that I read a lot said, if you don't have any tests, you can't have any testimonies. In school, you take a test occasionally to prove what you've learned. Without tests, there would be no real measure of growth and little motivation to study or grow wiser in the subject. And the Christian life is the same way. Without the occasional test, how would we measure our growth in Christ? When we are tempted to do wrong and still choose to obey Christ, it shows us that our faith in him is growing. If you hear someone say, I was overcome by temptation and it was more than I could withstand, don't believe him. That's not what the Scripture says. The Scripture says there is no temptation that has taken you, but such as is common to man, and God is faithful, and he will not allow the temptation to be more than you can handle. And remember this, God is not merely regulating the circumstances, he's protecting the integrity of your soul. God cares about your soul, and he wants your soul to be pure so you can relate to him. If you yield to temptation, you shrink the soul, you complicate the soul so that your relationship with God gets tarnished. And some of you know what that's like. David prayed on one occasion, God, restore to me the joy of my salvation. He didn't say, restore my salvation. He said, restore to me the joy of salvation. Temptation can steal the joy of your salvation. And some of you are shaking your heads because you know what I'm talking about. So when it comes to temptation, you will face it, but God will limit it. And the third thing is, you can beat it. You can be victorious over temptation. Let me extrapolate that a little bit. Paul would go on to tell his young friend that God would give him a way to escape the temptation. And it says here, God is faithful, who will not allow you to be tempted beyond what you are able, but with the temptation will make the way of escape that you may be able to bear it. Whenever we are tempted, God has the end of that temptation in sight. The moment the test begins, the way out is already available. He doesn't wait to see how we're doing. He gives us a means of escape from that temptation at the very outset. It's interesting that the Greek word for escape had the connotation of a narrow passage out of a treacherous canyon. In other words, you might climb down into this canyon and find yourself trapped and you don't know how to get out. All of a sudden, you find a narrow way out. Paul says that if you see that path, don't walk past it. Don't ignore it, but take the way out. The escape God provides is more than a way out of a situation. It's a pathway to preserving the health and strength of your soul. God will always make a way. But let me say something about this. While this is very encouraging, it must not be taken for granted. Listen to me, and you know this to be true. In most situations, the way of escape will be just a fleeting thought. That thought will say something like, this is wrong, and you know it, and you shouldn't be doing this. The way of escape may only last for a moment, and if it isn't taken, it will be too late. Take the way of escape that God provides. And as you think back over the times you've been tempted, you know there's a moment, someplace in that temptation, where you know you can make the right decision or the wrong one. If you yield to the temptation, you've made the wrong decision, and you've walked past the way of escape. Now, every temptation is different, and all temptations fall into certain categories. So what I would like to do at the end of my sermon is give you some practical things that I've learned over the years through the study of the Bible and through personal experience that will help you deal with temptation in your life. Because once again, we're all in the same boat. We all have temptation. Number one, recognize the possibility of it. You know, there are some people that think, oh, I'm a Christian. I don't get tempted. I'm not going to be. Listen to me. There's a verse in 1 Corinthians 10, right before the verse that we are studying. 1 Corinthians 10:13 says, you're going to be tempted. 1 Corinthians 10:12 says this, therefore, let him who thinks he stands take heed lest he fall. What that is saying is this, don't get arrogant and proud. Don't get cocky about your Christian life and say, well, I'm never going to get tempted. You know, temptation comes in certain ways and you can almost predict them. I like to say it this way. I love the ocean. And the ocean is a good picture of this. The height of the wave determines the valley that follows it. There's a big wave and then there's the trough behind it. Temptation works that way. It often comes to us on the aftermath of some great accomplishment. For instance, Elijah faced his worst defeat right after his greatest victory. Peter made one of his worst mistakes immediately after he confessed Christ. David was at the height of his career when he fell into mortal sin. It is interesting how that works. I one time visited Mont Blanc, and at the end of my tour there, I was introduced to the cemetery that's below the mountain. And I was told that in this cemetery, more than 50% of the people who are buried there lost their lives on the way down the mountain, not on their way up. Because when they would get to the top, they would get cocky about the fact they'd made it and careless on the way down, and lose their footing and die. Men and women, that is the thing we deal with in life. We get to the place where we think we've had this great experience. When you have that great mountaintop experience, that's when you need to be careful, because what follows the mountain is the valley, and you don't want to go there. So what you need to do, first of all, is understand a little bit about how temptation works and recognize the possibility of it in your life. Here's something most people would never think about. Request help before temptation happens. In the Bible, there are two verses that tell us that before you get tempted, you should pray about it. In the Lord's Prayer, Here's what it says. Do not lead us into temptation, but deliver us from the evil one. Did you ever pray that in the morning? Lord, don't let me go into temptation today. Give me victory over temptation. And then in Matthew 26:41, it says, watch and pray, lest you enter into temptation. The spirit is willing, but the flesh is weak. You see, you have to be alert to the fact that temptation is real, that you are a definite candidate for it. And if you've had an experience of great victory, you could be in jeopardy. So be careful. Watch and pray, and the idea is to be alert. R.A. Torrey said that the reason why many people fail in battle is because they wait till the hour of battle. They don't do anything to prepare themselves. The reason why others succeed is because they have gained their victory on their knees before the battle came. So anticipate your battles, fight them on your knees before temptation comes, and you will have victory. I used to be a youth pastor centuries ago, and I used to talk to young people, and we would talk very plainly. And I remember saying to them on occasion, the place for you to make up your mind about what you think concerning premarital sex is not the back seat of an automobile. And that got their attention. That's an incredibly important step. Make up your mind ahead of time what you're going to do about the temptations that come your way. Determine your convictions before the conflict happens. Here's the third thing. Resist the devil and he will flee from you. That's an interesting one. The Bible says you can make the devil run away. There are a lot of ways to see that happen. The best is to take into your hands the sword of the Spirit. The Bible says that when Jesus was tempted in the wilderness, he took the sword of the Spirit, which is the word of God. He was tempted three times, and three times he said, "It is written." And then he quoted from the book of Deuteronomy. Can you believe it? And Satan was defeated by three quotations from the Old Testament book of Deuteronomy, because the Lord Jesus Christ knew what to do. And at the end of that temptation, we are told, and the devil departed from him. Resist the devil, and he will flee from you. Don't just give in, fight back out loud. Learn verses that help you with the areas of temptation that are in your life, and quote them to the enemy. Use the sword of the Spirit, which is the word of God. Then, number four, retreat from certain kinds of temptation. Believers recognize that there's a lot of difference in the perils we face. There's a time to resist and a time to retreat. Sometimes we need to see the devil run, and sometimes we need to run from the devil. The Bible in the New Testament tells us to flee certain things, and two of those things we're to flee is, it says here, flee sexual immorality, 1 Corinthians, and flee youthful lust, 2 Timothy 2:22. Fleeing temptation may involve changing the channels you watch, changing the places you go, changing the friends you spend time with, or changing the websites you visit. In the Old Testament story of Joseph, we are told that when the temptation was severe and Potiphar's wife was trying to get him to submit to her seduction, he ran out of the house. And I used to say, because he was better off without his coat than without his character. She kept his coat and used it to get him thrown in jail, but he kept his character. How did he do it? He ran away from it. I think that's a very instructive thing, because there are some temptations you cannot stand up against, some temptations you need to get away from. I remember someone saying that the best equipment you can have for dealing with temptation is the best pair of Adidas money can buy. Mark Twain said, there are several good protections against temptation, but the surest is cowardice. Don't think you're going to be able to stand up against some temptations. Get away from it. Don't put yourself in the position where you're constantly being assaulted by the enemy. And you know, one of the things that I think is very important is that verse that comes before 1 Corinthians 10 that we're studying right now is a verse that reminds us, let him who thinks that he stands take heed lest he fall. In other words, don't get arrogant and proud and think this can't happen to you. The day you think it can't happen to you, the next day it will. So stay focused, and we'll talk more about this on Monday. This is the Friday edition of Turning Point. Let me encourage you, as I have been doing for years, to get to church. If you're not going to church, you should go to church. 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It's where the ministry of Turning Point originates. You're welcome. You'll find joy and happiness, love and acceptance. 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God bless you.
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8: American Family News, I'm Mr. Pugh. Isaia strengthened into a Category 2 hurricane Thursday as it continues to make its way toward the Gulf Coast, along with storm surge expected to reach 5 to 7 feet above ground level. National Hurricane Center Director Michael Brennan also warns of lots of rainfall and potential for flash flooding.
9: Have also the potential for up to 15 inches of rainfall near where the core of Isaias comes on shore. Considerable flash flooding risk there, with a broader flash flooding risk across much of the southeastern United States as Isaias and all of its moisture moves northward Friday into Saturday. Also have the potential for strong hurricane force winds, damaging winds along portions of the Mississippi, Alabama, and Florida Gulf Coast. The danger for that, high winds and some wind damage, extends well inland into portions of Alabama and Georgia as well.
8: The storm expected to make landfall sometime tonight or early Saturday morning. President Trump is making his case for tougher immigration enforcement on the campaign trail ahead of the midterm elections next month. White House Deputy Chief of Staff for Policy Stephen Miller says the Democratic Party is full of terrorist sympathizers.
10: Every single day, Democrats are agitating to bring massive flows of refugees from the most pro-jihad areas of the planet into the United States. The Democrat Party has become a jihad party.
8: U.S. Attorney for Washington, D.C., Janine Pirro, says a 32-year-old immigrant from Senegal has been indicted on federal drug charges after authorities busted what she calls a drug warehouse in the nation's capital. Pirro says he was operating under the feds' noses the whole time.
11: 739 grams of fentanyl. I mean, it could have killed, as you say, hundreds of thousands of people. But in addition to that, cocaine, crack cocaine. We had money. We had presses, all kinds of machines. And he's in an apartment, and he's illegal.
8: A Pennsylvania high school's multi-million-dollar renovation plan includes gender-neutral student bathrooms.
12: Strathaven High School in the Wallingford-Swarthmore School District in southeastern Pennsylvania is planning universal toilet rooms on all four floors as part of a major renovation project. The district says each facility will feature fully enclosed private stalls while cameras monitor entrances and exits. Vape detectors and fire alarms are also planned. The renovation includes new science classrooms and infrastructure upgrades. Although the initial proposal was estimated at $76 million, the school board has approved a project budget capped at $70 million. Ted Lindner, Fox News.
8: Vivek Ramaswamy says he agrees with Secretary of State Marco Rubio that Americans must act now to keep America the greatest nation known to man. More from Chad Groening.
13: Secretary of State Marco Rubio used the backdrop of the iconic Acropolis in Athens to deliver a stern warning.
14: And now, today, we find ourselves at a crossroads, because the next decade and the decisions we make will write the story of the next century. The course we take will determine whether the West maintains its place at the head of the world or resigns itself to a future of atrophy and servitude and decline. We will either choose to act now or lose the choice to act at all.
13: Vivek Ramaswamy is the Republican candidate for governor of Ohio. He agrees with Rubio's assessment.
15: This is the greatest country known to man. It's up to us to keep it that way. And in many ways, that is what is on the ballot this November. The greatness of Ohio, the greatness of America. Do we want to double down on what got us here for the first 250 years? Or do we want to opt for socialist decline? That's the choice.
13: Ramaswamy says Americans who believe in this country must vote next month. I'm Chad Groening.
8: Vice President J.D. Vance says some major tech companies will be suspended for a key worker visa program. Madeline Rivera from Washington with the latest.
16: PERM is run through the Labor Department and allows an employer to hire a foreign employee to work permanently in the United States. But Vance says many companies are abusing these programs, and he singled out Microsoft, pointing to their large number of H-1B visa employees, which Vance says is replacing American workers. Vance says the administration is investigating 9 universities, including Harvard, Yale, and Stanford, to see if they've abused J-1 visas. He says the schools are using these visas to undercut the wages of American grad students and researchers.
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18: 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Hello, everyone. I'm Tim Wildman, president of AFA and AFR, and it was such a blessing to hear from thousands of people across the country who believe in the ministry of American Family Radio so much, to the point where you wrote a check or you called in a donation. 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Thank you so much.
19: 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Today, we're going to talk about the miracles of God's provision. And specifically, we're talking about other provisions other than spiritual provisions. We know He provided that through Jesus Christ. 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
20: Welcome to Pathway to Victory with author and pastor Dr. Robert Jeffress. 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Today on Pathway to Victory, Dr. Robert Jeffress shares 4 principles that will help you experience God's miraculous provision in your own life. But first, let's take a moment to hear some important ministry updates.
19: Thanks, David, and welcome again to Pathway to Victory. I want to remind you that time is running short to reserve your spot on the Pathway to Victory Journeys of Paul Mediterranean Cruise, May 14th through the 23rd, 2027. You know, there's something that happens when you actually walk where the Apostle Paul walked. The ancient streets of Ephesus and the biblical sites of Thessaloniki. Suddenly, the New Testament comes alive in a way that no commentary or classroom ever could. And we've planned the perfect balance of exploration and rest. But spots are filling up, so reserve yours today at ptv.org. Now, let's get into today's teaching. We're in a series I've called Divine Invasions, and today we come to the miracles of God's provision. There's a beautiful name for God woven all through Scripture, Jehovah Jireh, which means the God who provides. God sees your needs, and He delights to meet them. To fully engage your heart and mind on this topic, I've written a brand new book for you called Divine Invasions. 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It'll help you see that God still works miracles today, and teach you to recognize His hand in the everyday details of your life. We'll say more later in the program, but right now, let's turn our attention to God's Word. I titled today's message, Miracles of Provision.
0: My seminary professor, the late Howard Hendricks, used to tell the story about a family here in Dallas that was involved in full-time Christian service. The finances were tight, and they had four children to provide for. And one day, their youngest son, Timmy, asked his dad, "Dad, do you think it would be okay with Jesus if I ask him for a new shirt?" And the dad said, "Well, sure, Timmy. God's interested in what we need." So every night at dinner, Timmy would pray for a new shirt. About 2 weeks later, a friend of the family's, a local merchant here in town, called the mother and said, "Hey, I've got an overstock of some boys' shirts. Would you have any use for them?" She said, "How many?" He said, 12. She said, "Bring them right over." So that night at dinner, you know, most parents would have said, "Oh, guess what, Timmy? The merchant called. We've got some new shirts." No, they wanted to teach him a lesson he would always remember. So that night at dinner, Timmy began to pray for the new shirt. The father stopped him and said, "Timmy, you don't need to pray for that any longer." "Well, why not?" And on cue, the older brother, Tommy, went into the closet, took one of those shirts, brought it out, and plopped it right in front of Timmy. His eyes were bigger than saucers. He couldn't believe it. And then Tom went in and got another shirt, and another shirt, and another shirt, until the table was piled high with shirts. Timmy was convinced that God had gone into the shirt business. But today, many years later, there's a man named Tim who believes in a God who has the power to abundantly provide for our every need. Do you believe in a God like that? You know, rooted in God's name is the phrase Jehovah Jireh. It's one of the most popular names in Hebrew for God. Jehovah Jireh. It means literally the God who provides. That name is rooted in the story in Genesis 22 when Abraham was offering his son Isaac as a sacrifice at God's command. And just as Abraham raised his knife, God said, "Stop. Stop, Abraham. Now I know that you love me." And in the thicket appeared a ram who would be the substitute offering in place of Isaac. And when Abraham experienced that divine provision of God, he named the place Jehovah Jireh, a reminder that we serve the God who provides. And that's what we're going to talk about today, the miracles of God's provision. Now, of course, the greatest need any of us has is the need for salvation. That is our greatest need. But we have other needs as well. And today we're going to talk about how God miraculously provides for those other needs. You know, we've said there are really four types of miracles in the Bible. Last time we looked at miracles of power. These are dramatic displays of God's power that remind the whole world of His sovereignty. Think of the parting of the Red Sea, for example. Miracles of power. Next time, we're going to talk about miracles of protection, how God supernaturally protects us. We're going to talk about miracles of healing. But today, we're going to talk about the miracles of God's provision. And specifically, we're talking about other provisions other than spiritual provisions. We know He provided that through Jesus Christ. But let's look at other provisions God meets in our life. First of all, the need for physical provisions. You know, it was the Democrat presidential nominee Adlai Stevenson years ago who said, "Understanding people's needs is half the job of meeting those needs." Well, God understands your needs and my needs because He made us. He made us the way we are, and he understands that we need physical provisions. For example, the need for food. That's kind of basic, isn't it? Every 3 hours, we hear our stomach growl, and we're reminded of our need for food. Jesus addressed that need in Matthew 6, 25 and 26. He said, "For this reason, I say to you, do not be worried about your life as to what you will eat or what you will drink, or for your body as to what you will put on. For is life not more than food, and the body more than clothing? Look at the birds of the air. They don't sow, they don't reap, nor gather into barns, and yet your heavenly Father feeds them. Are you not worth much more than they?" He said, look at the birds, consider what they do. They don't plant seeds, they don't grow crops, they don't reap them, they don't store them, they just eat what God provides. Now, God's not condemning work, but what he is condemning is worrying about provisions. God promises to provide our need for food. Also, our need for clothes. Jesus addressed that in verses 28 through 30. "Why are you worried about clothing? Observe how the lilies of the field grow. They don't toil, neither do they spin. Yet I say to you, not even Solomon in all of his glory clothed himself like one of these. And if God so clothes the grass of the field, which is alive today and tomorrow is thrown into the furnace, will not God much more do for you, O you of little faith?" And then the Bible talks about our need for shelter. We need food, clothes, and shelter. Now, Jesus didn't address this directly, but Paul did in 1 Timothy 6, verses 6 to 8. He said, "For godliness actually is the means of great gain when accompanied by contentment, for we have brought nothing into this world, so we cannot take anything out of it. If we have food and what? Covering, shelter, with these things we shall be content." We have physical needs. Closely related to physical needs are financial needs. I mean, how do you get the food, the clothes, the medicine, the shelter? It comes through money. And that means that money can be a great temptation to people. It's very easy to worship money because it seems to be the means by which all of our needs are provided. You know, in Matthew 6, 24, Jesus made an interesting observation. He said, "You cannot serve God and what? Money." Now, Jesus never said, "You cannot serve God and sex." He never said you can't serve God and work. You cannot serve God and sports. I mean, all of those things could be idols in your life, right? They could take first place in your life. I mean, we fixate on some things more than we should. It's easy to let those things, but why didn't God mention that? Because there's something unique about money that captures our attention and our affection. And here's what it is. Money seems to be able to provide what God promises. Money provides our food. Money provides our shelter. Money provides our clothing. But Jesus said, don't make the mistake. You can't worship both. In Hebrews 13, 5, the writer says, make sure your character is free from the love of money. In that 1 Timothy 6 passage, if you go on to verses 9 and 10, Paul says, but those who want to get rich fall into temptation and a snare and many foolish and harmful desires, which plunge men into ruin and destruction. For the love of money, not money, but the love, the preoccupation of money, is a root of all sorts of evil. And some, by longing for it, have wandered away from the faith and pierced themselves with many griefs. We need physical provisions. We have a need for financial provision, but we have also a need for relational provision. God made us in such a way that we need other people. Specifically, we all need someone to love. We need someone to love. Now, for most of us, that someone to love is the mate that God has given us. It's not God's will for everybody to marry, but it's his will and plan for most people to marry. And God created marriage to fill that void. We need someone to love. In Genesis 2:18, God looked at Adam and said, "It is not good for a man to be alone." Now, Adam was hardly alone. He had a relationship with God that was perfect, that was untainted by sin. Perfect fellowship with God. But that wasn't enough. God said, it's not enough for you just to have a relationship with me. God created the animals, the hippopotami, the giraffe, cats and dogs, everything was created. But that wasn't enough. Some people try to satisfy their need for others with their pets. It's not enough. God said, I will make a helper suitable for you. And he created the woman. God says we need someone to love. That need for human companionship also means we need a place to belong. We just don't need one other person. We need a community. We need a community. You know, community is a big word today. But in this day of isolation, we need community. Remember that old television show that came out in 1982? NBC premiered it. It was called Cheers. It was set in a Boston bar. And everybody remembers the theme song of it. It's catchy. Sometimes you want to go where everybody knows your name and they're always glad you came. We need a place like that. And it's not a Boston bar. God has created another place for us to get that kind of fellowship. You know, one of the most ironic things right now is that we never in history have been as connected to other people through electronics, social media, smartphones. We've never been more connected than we are right now. And we have never felt more isolated and separated from people than we do right now. Loneliness, isolation, and the anxiety it produces is at epic proportions in our country. God understands our need for other people, and that's why he created the church. The church is not just a place that we receive encouragement from God. It's a place we receive encouragement from other people and give that encouragement to other people. That's why the writer of Hebrews 10, verses 24 and 25 says, "And let us consider how to stimulate one another to love and good deeds, not forsaking our own assembling together, as is the habit of some, but encouraging one another, and all the more as you see the day drawing near." But isn't it interesting? As much as we need other people in the church, church attendance is at an all-time low. In the book, The Great Dechurching, authors Jim Davis and Michael Graham write that we are in the midst of the greatest single religious shift in American history. In the last 25 years, they say, 40 million adults have quit attending church. Don't let anybody tell you there's a revival in America. There's no revival. Maybe spots of interest, but consider this. In the last 25 years, more than 40 million adults have quit going to church. To put that number in perspective, that is more people than were saved in the great first awakening in American history, the second great awakening, and all of the Billy Graham crusades that have ever been conducted. 40 million people have just given up on church. You know the number one reason people quit going to church, this survey says? It's not because the pastor falls into moral corruption. It's not because of political division in the church. The main reason people quit going to church is they move. They move. They change locations. They might have been plugged into a church. They move to a new city. They never find a church that satisfies them. So they stay unconnected. Now, isn't that ironic? I mean, people don't move and quit going to the supermarket because they moved. They don't quit going to the gas station. But because they can't find a perfect church, they just quit going altogether. Do you think it's just a coincidence that while anxiety, isolation, loneliness are at an all-time high, church attendance is at an all-time low? God has given us a provision to meet that loneliness, that need for other people, and it's the church that Christ loved and gave himself for. We need somebody to love. We need a place to belong. We've seen what our needs are. God understands what our needs are. Let's talk about for a moment the promise of God's provision. God promises to meet the needs that we have. Listen to Psalm 145, verses 14 to 16. For the Lord sustains all who fall and raises up all who are bowed down. The eyes of all look to you, and you give them their food in due time. You open your hand and satisfy the desire of every living thing. I like what Warren Wiersbe says about that verse. He says, our great God is not an absentee landlord who collects rent but never repairs the roof. He knows our every need, and he is there to help those who call on him, those who fall, those who carry back-breaking burdens, those who hunger, and certainly those who want to be saved. God has promised to meet our needs. And that leads me to what I really want to drill down on for the next few minutes, and that is the principles of God's provision. We need God's provision. He's promised to meet those provisions, but how does he do it? I want you to write down these four principles that will help you experience God's divine invasions, his miraculous provision for the needs you have in your life today. First of all, the principle of ask. A-S-K. It's an acrostic that stands for ask, seek, and knock. Listen to Jesus' words in Matthew 7, verses 7 to 8. Very familiar words. Ask, and it will be given to you. Seek, and you will find. Knock, and it will be opened to you. For everyone who asks, receives. And he who seeks, finds. And him who knocks, it will be opened. Now, those words, ask, seek, and knock, are important because they are in the present imperative. You say, why do I need to know that? I could have gone my whole life without knowing that. Why do I need to know that? Because what it really says is, keep on asking, ing, keep on asking, keep on knocking, keep on seeking, and you will find. Keep on asking, seeking, and knocking. What he's talking about is, first of all, pray with persistence. If there is a need you have in your life, don't just make it a one-and-done prayer. Keep at it. Keep asking, keep seeking, keep knocking. 1 Thessalonians 5:17 says, pray without ceasing. Why does God say that we need to be persistent in our praying? Well, one reason is God wants to know how important this object is to us, or this answer is that we're seeking from him. Is it really important? I mean, you know this if you're a parent or grandparent. You can be walking around the mall with a child or going through Target, and they say, oh, mom, dad, grandpa, can I have this? 10 seconds later, oh, I want this. No, I want this. I want this. You don't really take it that seriously. You'd go bankrupt if you did. But if your grandchild or child comes to you and says, I really want this more than anything in the world, and they keep coming to you asking for the same thing, you know in your heart this is something that's important to them. If it's that way with us, is it not more that way with our Heavenly Father? It is a way of letting him know what is important to us. You know, Luke 18 reminds us of the importance of persistence in prayer. Remember the story Jesus told about the widow who was being persecuted by the Sadducees who were trying to foreclose on her house? And she came to this no good judge and asked him for protection from the Sadducees. And Jesus said the judge was one who did not fear God, nor did he respect other people. So the widow every day would go and make her plea to the judge, and he would say no. And then one day he said this, I'm going to give you what you want. I'm going to give you what you want. Even though I don't fear God and neither do I respect man, I'm going to give this to you lest your continued haranguing of me wears me out. That's what he said. And then Jesus said, if the unrighteous judge will do this for this woman, how much more will your heavenly Father do for you? Now, this wasn't a parable of comparison. Jesus wasn't saying God is like that unrighteous judge. No, he's just the opposite of the judge. It's a parable of contrast. Jesus is saying if an unrighteous, sinful judge will give you what you want, how much more will a heavenly Father who loves you and knows what you need give you what you need? Pray with persistence. The ask principle also means pray with boldness. Ephesians 3:12 says, "In whom we have boldness and confident access through faith in him." When we come before God, we're not to hem and haw or you know, kick our feet in the dirt and say, "Oh God, I'm so sorry I'm coming to you, but I really need this." No, we approach his throne boldly, not in our strength, but in the name of the Lord Jesus Christ. I like the way Eugene Peterson paraphrases that verse. He said, "Don't bargain with God, be direct. Ask for what you need. This isn't a cat and mouse hide and seek game we're in. Tell God what you need." The other night I was having dinner with my grandchildren and I asked my granddaughter in the first grade, I said, "What are you learning in school right now?" She said, "Well, I'm learning the difference between needs and wants." I said, "Well, that's interesting. What's the difference between needs and wants?" She said, "Well, needs are the things you really have to have, like air and food. Wants are the things you wish you had, like toy and food. Wants are the things you wish you had, like toys." God promises to give you your needs, but he doesn't promise

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1: 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I'm David J. Mullins. 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
2: 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I'm Roger Marsh. On the last Family Talk broadcast, we heard the remarkable story of Emil Easy Zwain, a rebellious teenager whose life was transformed after surrendering to Jesus Christ. On today's Family Talk broadcast, Easy returns to share what happened next and to retell how God began using his life to reach others with the gospel. 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
3: I was a rap artist back in that time, believe it or not. I had my artist-producer contract signed, and my producers produced some of the top artists in the industry at the time. And so here I was on my way to the big time. I had kind of this pride and arrogance. And so my first day on that campus, I connected with one of the kids that liked rap music, and said, he said, hey, come and hang out with us at lunch. So I did that. And one day turned into two into a week into a month. And one day we walked off campus to go to lunch, and they said, hey, we want you to become a part of our gang. These kids were part of a gang called the Crips. The Notorious Crips.
1: That's and bad news.
3: Real bad news. There I was, 15 years old, standing there, a mess, finding myself a member of one of the most notorious gangs in the United States. Basically, you know, the Crips is a gang like any other gang where you have people that want to belong, and they're driven together in a brotherhood of sorts. And it revolves around immorality and around crime and rebellion.
1: Violence.
3: Mm-hmm. Yeah. And so that's kind of what it was all about. And I became a part of that world. And boy, did my life just spiral out of control at that point. I found myself doing things I never thought I would do, saying things I never thought I would say. So it just all went out of control. And in the midst of all that, I was so distraught one day as one of my sisters began to sort of tell me, as the whole family was gathered together, that I was worthless, useless, wasn't going to amount to anything. And something in me just snapped. I remember I jumped up, lunged for the kitchen door, grabbed a knife, just began to stab violently at my wrist. I just wanted to die. And Aww. Here I was, you know, in light of my age and where I was, I had everything a kid my age could want. I had popularity. I had power through the gang. I had pleasure through different things. But I was lost. And I didn't understand that I was desperate for the God who created me and gave me life.
1: How'd you find him?
3: Well, a good friend of mine who grew up with me in our neighborhood one day came to me and said, hey, my parents invited me to this event called the Harvest Crusade. And they wanted me to ask you to come along. This was about a month before we were supposed to go. And so the day came about when we were supposed to go. And actually that morning, about 1 or 2 in the morning, he and I were parked off a street in our neighborhood, drunk out of our minds. And I remember I looked at him, I said, man, this is the greatest feeling I've ever had. I want to feel this way for the rest of my life. Having no idea how the rest of my life was going to be transformed only hours later. So I get home, go to sleep, get up the next morning. This was August 15th, 1991, Thursday. And I went about my same sinful routine, and evening rolled around. I said, hey, Mom, I'm going to some Christian thing with my friend Bill tonight. She said, you liar. And I thought, here I am for the first time in my life telling her the truth not believing me. So we got in an argument, and I was a real angry young man. In fact, my bedroom wall was full of posters, and it wasn't because I loved the rap groups that were on there only, but it was because there were holes all over my walls. I'd get so angry, I'd often just punch holes in my bedroom wall. And so I started to punch the walls, and at that moment, my friend pulls up, and we get in his car, and we start heading over to the crusade. And I was angry the whole way there. He said, man, what's going on? I said, nothing. He goes, what's happening? I said, nothing.
1: This is the Greg Laurie
3: Absolutely, crusade. With Pastor Greg Laurie, right? Yeah. There were about 20,000 people there come to find that night. This was at the Pacific Amphitheater in Costa Mesa. And I walk in there, and I was just blown away. And I remember sitting there, and as the music began to play, my heart started to soften. I remember looking at these people in the crowd. They were singing to God and raising their hands, and their faces were beaming with joy. And I remember looking and thinking, man, these people are acting as if though God is really here. You know, and little did I know that he was, and they knew it. And so when Greg Laurie got up and began to preach the gospel, it was as if though there was no one else in that entire amphitheater except the two of us. Mm-hmm. And everything that I had been thinking about in my own heart and mind, he began to touch on. You know, even though I was as bad as I was, oftentimes as people, I think it's natural we compare ourselves to others. So when I looked at God's standard, I realized my sinfulness and how much I deserved hell and how much I needed the salvation that Christ provided through his death and resurrection. Mm-hmm. And then Greg Laurie said something that I never heard, or if I heard it, I definitely never understood it. But he said, salvation is a free gift of God's grace. You can know today that you're saved. Because my whole life growing up, I tried to get my good to outweigh my bad. I tried to earn my own salvation. So when I heard salvation was a free gift, that God was truly willing to wipe away all the wicked sins that I'd ever committed and give me everlasting life, I remember the invitation was given and I just jumped up and ran forward. And I remember standing there with tears streaming down my face as I envisioned Christ hanging there on that cross, that crucifix that I saw in church week after week that meant nothing to me, suddenly made sense. And I understood that he bore my sins, that he was my substitute, that he was there to give me his righteousness. And I cried out in repentance and faith. And I tell you, Dr. Dobson and Dr. Meeker, I was instantly transformed into a new creation.
1: Yeah. Oh, my goodness. And guess what? You know, I mentioned in the last program about Louis Zamperini.
3: Right, right. Yes.
1: And how rebellious he was. Mm. He walked the same path you did. Right. And yet he went to a Billy Graham crusade.
3: Right.
1: And walked out of it.
3: Wow.
1: And yet came back and gave his heart to the Lord. The parallels between your two lives is really quite remarkable.
3: Yeah. And, you know, it all traces its root back to that cross. You know, that blood that was shed so long ago, so far away, still trickling through the ages, healing, touching, saving. And so that's what God did that night. And I remember I was so transformed. I remember standing there. I felt as light as a feather. It was as if I was carrying 1,000 pounds of weight on my shoulders all my life, and God just lifted it up and threw it away. And I was so changed. I mean, we get in my friend's car, and he turns on the same wicked radio station we used to listen to. And I turned to him, and I said, what are you doing? We're Christians. We don't listen to that anymore. And he's like, whoa, slow down, you know?
0: Yeah.
3: And so I remember we get home. And remember, my mom and I got in a fight before we left. So I'm heading in towards the house and come to find later my mom had found out things I'd been involved in and she had had it. She told my dad and my brother, I'm done with him. He's out of here. And they convinced her to kind of wait and sort of monitor me before
1: saying anything. Were you ever on drugs?
3: I had tampered with marijuana, but that maybe 5-6 times, but that was the extent of it. But I used to drink a lot. Yeah. So I got into alcohol and immorality. And so I remember I'm walking in through the door. And my mom wasn't supposed to say anything, but you know moms, they can't hold anything in.
0: No.
3: So I see her through the window there by the front door. And the second she saw me, her arms went up like that. And the I'm going to get you mom posture, you know. Yeah. And I walk in through the door. And here I was. And I had this Holy Spirit grin from ear to ear. And I'm like, hi, mom, you know. And she goes, hi, huh? You've been doing this, haven't you? I said, yes, mom. And she nearly fell over because I'd never confessed anything to her. So this was like, what? Am I hearing right, you know? So I said, you know, mom, not just that, but a whole lot more. Let's talk. And we sat down that night and I shared with her everything I'd been involved in from A to Z.
0: Wow.
3: I said, mom, I want you to mark these words. I said, from this night forward, nothing will ever be the same. And, you know, my mom passed away May 22nd of 94. This was August 15th of 91. But until the day that she passed away, she never forgot those words because God allowed her to see the transformation of my life. She told me she used to lock her bedroom door at night because she was afraid I would kill her one day. That's how that's how intense I was becoming. You know,
0: so, Easy, what happened to your anger after that? Where did it go?
3: Honestly, it disappeared.
0: Or were you still angry?
3: No.
0: And just dealt with it. So it really just went away. It was stripped away.
3: Like it says in 2 Corinthians 5, you know, if any man is in Christ, he's a new creation. The old things have passed away. All things have become new. I know some people do continue to struggle with issues even after they're saved, that there are things that hang on there. And there were certain things in my life that I continued to struggle with. But as far as the anger went, the bitterness, the resentment, the hostility, it was gone. And I love what Scripture says, too, that when a man's ways are pleasing to the Lord, he makes even his enemies to be at peace with him. And even those that hated me, even those that I hated, suddenly I was making peace with. I was apologizing to. I was making amends with. And I was just a new creation. You know, God revolutionized me.
1: Easy, I have a request for you today. Mm-hmm. I want you to talk to the kid that's out there, the young person that's out there, happen to be listening. And he's where you were.
3: Right.
1: He's as bitter and as angry as you. and you encountered Jesus Christ and he did something remarkable in your life. Mm. Talk to that young person and talk to his parents.
3: Mm-hmm. Absolutely. Well, I would say, first of all, to never, ever, ever give up hope. Mm-hmm. I was like that demoniac that it says in the Word could not be tamed.
0: Wow.
3: But there was a day that he met Jesus. There was a day when the Son of God stood still to acknowledge this man who was hopeless and who was helpless. And my message to you would be to recognize the futility of life. James tells us that life is as a vapor. It's here one moment, it's gone the next. I said earlier, my father's 105 years old. I remember one day walking down the hallway at home and hearing crying coming from his room. And I walked in, I said, "Dad, what's the matter?" And I saw him standing there staring at pictures of his mom and dad that my sister had just printed up for him. Mm-hmm. And he was crying like a baby. And he said, "My mom, my dad passed away maybe 50 years before that." Mm-hmm. But to him, it's as if though it were yesterday. And I know that anyone who gets further along in life always looks back and says, "Man, life is quick. Life is quick." Yeah. And my encouragement to you would be to recognize that there is hope at the foot of that bloodstained cross. But you have to recognize that you have a problem. You have a sin problem. And your sin has created a divide between you and God.
1: Let me role play with you.
3: Sure.
1: Okay. Easy, you don't understand me. You don't know where I've been. I've done horrible things. Maybe I've even killed people. I don't even know. I've shot at them.
3: Right.
1: I am one wicked man, and God couldn't do for me what he did for you.
3: Well, it's great to know that God transformed others who were far worse than both you and me. In fact, in the Bible, we see the example of the life of the Apostle Paul. He called himself the chief of sinners. That means the worst of the worst. Paul the Apostle was one who gave his consent when Christians were being put to death. He would hunt them down like animals. And not only did God take a hold of him and change him and transform him, but he became an apostle. He wrote the majority of the books and the pages of the New Testament. And so there is hope for you. That's why Christ came. He came to seek and save the lost. He came to give his life for sinners because he was that substitute. To get into heaven, we have to have perfect righteousness, and we don't. We're wearing robes that say sin all over them. Christ, when he came, was wearing a robe that said perfect. He took that robe off, laid it aside, took on himself the robes of sinners like you and me that say sin all over him, went to the cross and bore the just wrath of God that we deserved. So that if we repent and believe in his death and resurrection on our behalf, he'll take that robe that Jesus was wearing that said perfect and he'll put it on us. And we can now go to heaven because of the righteousness of Christ. Mm-hmm. But first, you have to recognize your sinfulness. You can't pretend you're a good person. You can't pretend that you're okay with God. As I shared earlier, one lie makes you a liar. One thing stolen makes you a thief. You know, if you've used God's name in vain, the name above all names, the Bible calls that blasphemy, and God will not hold you guiltless if you've done that. Mm-hmm. So you deserve his wrath. You deserve his judgment. That's the truth. But we see his abundant love when we recognize that even though that's what we deserved, he gave us what was undeserved, his son, as a sacrifice on our behalf.
1: You know, that sounds so good to me, but I feel like I've got to go out there and atone for those things that I did. I have to make restitutions. I have to pay back the people I've stolen from. I have to do all these things, and that's going to take me a year or two to even deal with them.
3: Well, imagine if you had committed some serious crimes and then you stood in front of a judge and you said to the judge, "Judge, I know I committed these heinous crimes, but you know, I'm going to atone for those crimes by beginning to wash your car and mow your lawn and do your housework. That's what I'm going to do to atone for my sins." You can't do that. It's impossible. When you commit a crime, justice has to be served. That judge can't look at you and say, "Okay, that'll do it." But if someone steps in and pays the fine that you deserved, then you can go free. And the Bible says, "By grace you've been saved through faith, not out of yourselves. It's a gift of God, not of works, lest anyone should boast." No amount of good that we could do will ever erase the bad we've done. But God in his grace sent his son to be the propitiation, the sacrifice, the substitute for our sins, so that through that and that alone, we can have forgiveness.
1: So there's no way you can earn it.
3: No.
1: And when you say it's a gift, it's free, you mean that.
3: Absolutely. Completely, absolutely,
1: 100% free. So a person
3: free.
1: Could have an encounter with Jesus Christ right now.
3: Right now. You know, when you cry out to God in repentance and faith, you believe that Jesus Christ is Lord, that God raised him from the dead. You look unto Christ on that cross as the only hope for your salvation.
2: 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I'm Roger Marsh, and what a story we've been hearing from Easy Zwane, a life pulled out of gang violence and rebellion and made completely new in Jesus Christ. Well, that same grace that Easy found is a thread that runs through so many lives, including former co-host Dr. Meg Meeker. As we continue now, Dr. Meeker is going to share her own testimony of how she came to know Jesus Christ. So let's rejoin that conversation right now on today's edition of Family Talk.
1: Dr. Meeker, tell me your story. I've heard it before, but how did you come to know Christ?
0: Oh, it's really fun. When Walt and I were finishing medical school and we had one child, we decided that we didn't want to both be residents together. So he decided to stay home and take care of our daughter while I did my training, because he said, if you stop now, you won't go back. But if I stop, I know I'll go back. So we ended up, I filled out what we call the match, when you want to know what hospital you're going to work in. And I had my first top choices were Boston. I was from Boston. And then the other five were from Ohio, because I knew Walt wanted to be in Ohio. And this is true. This is a true story. I went to the mailbox with the letter in my hand, ready to put it in the mailbox. And I opened it up and I scratched out Boston Children's, or it was ever the top. And I put Children's Hospital of Wisconsin. And I thought, this is crazy. Why am I doing it? Well, long story short, we ended up there. And shortly after we ended there in Milwaukee, our realtor who sold us our home invited us to Stuart and Jill Briscoe's church. Mm-hmm. And we sat down in that church, and I had never heard anybody talk that way. Mm-hmm. I had never heard Walt.
1: You'd never heard the gospel.
0: Like I said, I maybe had heard it, but it never registered at all. So really, that was it. We just, both of us fell hook, line, and sinker, and we just started reading scripture, and Walt started going to Bible studies, and I couldn't because I was a resident. But that's really how it happened, and then we just started studying and studying and studying. So we had sort of a long transition, but I'll never forget. You know, I feel like God sort of picked us up by the scruff in the neck and said, I'm kind of done with you two. You know, you're stubborn, you're hard-headed. We fought. I want to go to Boston. He wanted Ohio. And God said, you're not going to either of those places. Boom, here you go. And it was one of the biggest, you know, blessings that we ended up there. And we just never looked back. And it just
1: doesn't grew and grew it amaze and grew. You even today that before you were a sinner, God wanted you.
0: Oh,
1: He cared for you. He knew you.
0: Before the
1: foundations of the earth, he knew Meg Meeker. Your name wasn't Meeker then, but he knew your maiden name.
0: And right. I remember, you know, the Holy Spirit wooing me. I remember as a teenager seeing a Billy Graham on the television and going, wow, what's going on there? That is so neat. What is that all about? But I was in New England. New England's a hard place to evangelize. There weren't many evangelists in our neighborhood. You know, it was Boston. And so I think, you know, moving to the Midwest and hearing that, but you're absolutely right. But as I looked back over those years, I can see the Holy Spirit sort of moving in my heart, wooing me. And boy, when I fell in love, I just fell in love. That was it.
1: Well, let me ask you the same question that I ask Easy. What would you say to the young person out there who's never heard this message? And there's something about what the two of you said today that is appealing, attractive, and yet they don't know what to do next.
0: Right. Well, I would say to that person, you know in the deepest part of who you are that what we're saying is right and it's true. And there's another pull in you saying, but I don't understand. That's okay. You need to understand, but respond to what you deeply know is right and true. And that is God calling you to himself. So what I would encourage you to do is find your way to the nearest church that you can, or a Bible study, or, you know, to go talk to a pastor, and don't be afraid. Go ask somebody who is in a Bible study. Maybe one of your friends goes. Ask if you could go with them, but don't be afraid and open your heart, and God will lead you where you need to go to come in a close relationship with him, and I guarantee your life will never be the same.
1: Amen. Easy, is that what drives you today? what she just said and spreading that word to others.
3: Absolutely. And that's why it's such a delight, you know, to look at what God has done, you know, how he brings things full circle. You know, I was slated for abortion, and I'm now the executive producer of probably one of the most successful pro-life films made, our 180 film. You've spoken mm-hmm. with Ray Comfort about that. Mm-hmm. I was radically transformed by the gospel. I'm now the president of Living Waters, a ministry whose whole focus is the gospel. You know, I'm a living miracle. And to me, there's no greater joy than to be a part of watching God continue that miracle in the lives of other people. To watch young people come to Christ especially is a delight beyond description.
1: Are you a father?
3: I am. I'm a father of five.
1: Five.
3: Believe it or not, I have three daughters and two sons, three beautiful, delicate rose petals and two prickly thorns.
1: And is it your great passion to help them come to know Christ? They probably already have, but to grow in that understanding.
3: Absolutely. You know, as the Apostle John said in 3 John, I have no greater joy than this than to see my children walk in truth. He was speaking of his spiritual children, but to now have both physical and spiritual children walking with Christ, it's such a delight to see my daughters, who are now older, they go out evangelizing with us, they share the gospel. My daughter's in college, my oldest, Julia, she's sharing Christ with her schoolmates. And in her public speech class, she's sharing the gospel in her speeches. And it's such a joy, such a delight. And often I look and I say, Lord, I should be dead or in prison, and look at what you've done. And years ago, I summed up my life in this little verse. I once was but a lump of coal upon a heap of mire, yet Jesus Christ redeemed my soul and saved me from the fire.
0: And so beautiful.
3: That's my life in a nutshell, Doctor.
1: Well, it's been a real pleasure for Dr. Meeker and me to have you as our guest. I've been inspired by what you had to say. I thank God for that dinner that we had together a year ago.
3: Absolutely.
1: I had already met you, but didn't really know your background until today. And it's just really an honor to be able to share your story with all those people out there that are listening. There are those that aren't so young who still have not ever had an encounter with Christ. Mm-hmm. And if we can reach one of them, then it's worth the entire history of this broadcast.
3: Amen.
1: So thank you. Now, before you go, we've got just time for you to talk about Living Waters.
3: Absolutely.
1: And what you're doing and why.
3: Yeah, Living Waters is a ministry that exists to inspire and equip Christians in fulfilling the Great Commission. That's our vision. We want to come alongside the church, come alongside believers, and help them in being the ambassadors for Christ that they were called to be. And so we have training courses in evangelism. We have gospel tracts that people are able to give out. We have different movies, our 180 movie on abortion, our Evolution versus God movie. We have one called Audacity that deals with the sensitive issue of homosexuality. We're working on new things all the time. So I want to encourage people to go to livingwaters.com and connect with me. I love to come out and speak at churches and at different events, which I get to do all around the world and different parts of the country. And don't forget BibleBee.org as well, where you can get your young folks involved in the Bible Bee as well.
1: Dr. Meeker, being a physician in private practice, you see a lot of lost young people, don't you?
0: I do, and I get discouraged, honestly and truly. You know, you get sort of downcast because you think, well, you know, there's certain things that you can't talk about or very, very sensitive. You know, we have a Christian practice, too, and I pray with our patients, and so does my husband. But you do, you sort of feel like the world is gobbling our kids up. Right. Our whole culture is just so hypersexualized. Everything about our children, but so this gives me a lot of encouragement.
1: Yeah. Well, you two are my sister and my brother, and it's a pleasure to work with you.
3: Thank you both for having me. It was truly an honor.
2: Well, what a powerful reminder that God can use one person to change the direction of another person's life. 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If it's easier, just type in jdfi.org. They are one and the same. 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
7: American Family News, I'm Mr. Pugh. The Gulf Coast is preparing to feel the effects of a massive hurricane this weekend. Adam Klotz with more.
8: The first hurricane of the Atlantic season, Hurricane Isaias, is closing in on the northern Gulf Coast. The most dangerous conditions are expected later today. The storm is forecast to strengthen into a Category 3 hurricane before making landfall near the Florida Panhandle and Alabama coast this evening. Damaging winds and dangerous storm surge will threaten coastal communities with torrential rain that could lead to serious flooding. The worst conditions will spread inland tonight into Saturday, bringing heavy rain, strong wind gusts, and the possibility of tornadoes across the southeast. Flooding will remain a concern through the weekend, especially in areas that see repeated rounds of heavy rain. As the storm moves farther north and weakens, its rains will spread across the Tennessee Valley and Appalachians on Saturday before reaching parts of the Ohio Valley and Northeast by Sunday. 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
7: Anti-ICE agitators clashed with police outside a New York City hospital just hours after ICE agents shot a criminal illegal alien from the Dominican Republic. Chanley Painter reports.
9: The shooting happened around 4 in the afternoon in New York's Marble Hill neighborhood. DHS saying it occurred during a targeted operation when ICE agents surrounded the 28-year-old migrant's car and opened fire, injuring the man. And in a statement, DHS says the injured man has ties to the violent Trinitarios gang, the same gang who killed a CPB officer last year, and that he has a prior grand larceny conviction and a history of other arrests.
7: Republican Senate nominee Michelle Tafoya says people in her home state of Minnesota feel under a level of threat after the FBI arrested an 18-year-old who pledged allegiance to ISIS and discussed carrying out a mass shooting at the Mall of America. Tafoya, who is aiming to flip a Democrat-controlled open seat as she faces off against Democratic Lieutenant Governor Peggy Flanagan in the midterm elections, says Minnesota desperately needs a change.
10: And what we have here is historic fraud. As Lieutenant Governor Peggy Flanagan, my opponent, watched on. And now we have this public safety and crime crisis here in Minnesota. For years now, Peggy Flanagan and our Congresswoman Ilhan Omar have told us that to even question crime, fraud, immigration, or assimilation was simply racist and xenophobic. And so no one's willing to call this out. I'm so glad some people finally are now. This has happened under Peggy Flanagan's watch. We can't live like this, so we need new leadership, and I think Minnesota understands that.
7: Conservative commentators are comparing and contrasting Secretary of State Marco Rubio's soaring defense of Western civilization speech with other memorable orations. Steve Jordahl reports.
11: Marco Rubio's speech in the shadow of the Parthenon on Western values doesn't have a name yet, but already commentators are comparing it to other memorable speeches. Rubio says it's okay to be proud of your country.
12: There was nothing selfish or wrong about loyalty to your nation, nor anything selfish or wrong about fighting to defend its interests.
11: Former CIA officer Buck Sexton says that's the polar opposite of Barack Obama's so-called World Apology Tour in 2008.
13: That really was the Democrat ethos of that time. You know, it's like, sorry, other countries, for all the bad things America's done.
14: There have been times where America's shown arrogance and been dismissive. In other words, we went off course.
11: Sexton's podcast partner, Clay Travis, says Rubio's speech was a shot across the bow aimed at Western civilization's enemies.
15: We've seen America lead the way before. This reminded me a lot of the speech that Ronald Reagan gave at the Berlin Wall.
16: Behind me stands a wall that encircles the free sectors of this city. General Secretary Gorbachev, if you seek peace, if you seek prosperity for the Soviet Union and Eastern Europe, Mr. Gorbachev, tear down this wall.
15: Marco Rubio standing here as the defender of Western civilization, the new world saving the old, in the world words of Winston Churchill memorably.
11: I'm Steve Jordahl.
7: Oil prices retreated from their recent gains after President Donald Trump said productive discussions are happening with Iran. He also indicated he will not order a resumption of military strikes on Iran before the November 3rd midterm elections. More news available online at AFN.net and download the AFN mobile app. I'm Rusty Pugh.
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18: I love talking about the things of God because of truth and the biblical worldview. The U.S. Constitution obligates our government to preserve and protect the rights that our founders recognize come from God, our Creator, not our government. I believe that Scripture in the Bible is very clear that God is the one that raised up each of you, and God has allowed us to be brought here to this specific moment in time.
17: This is Jenna Ellis in the Morning.
18: Good morning. Good morning. And I am so grateful to be on air this morning talking about biblical truth, the things of God, and the biblical worldview of all of the things that touch and concern our lives and also God's creation. And, you know, on some of these programs, we like to take a step back from news of the day and headlines and talk about a topic that is something that you should carry with you beyond just today. And then, of course, the headlines change tomorrow. And today I want to talk about caring for the animals and what we can do to steward God's creation. And there's a very personal reason that I want to get into this. But before we get into that, I want to talk about how the Bible gives us a very clear reason to care about animals. They belong to God, and He entrusted their care to us. And so in Genesis, we see that God created the animals, and He calls His creation good. He gives humanity dominion over them, not as permission to just do whatever we want to exploit or abuse them, but as a responsibility to govern creation wisely. And in Genesis 2:15, God places Adam in the garden, quote, to work and to keep it. So this starts establishing a pattern that we see throughout Scripture of stewardship and care. And so you may be thinking, well, you know, I'm not a huge fan of animals. I've never had a pet. I've never really, you know, worked with them. That's okay. But we need to also recognize and appreciate how we should respect animals, care for them, and to treat them especially humanely. And for those of you who have had pets, dogs, cats, my little brother and his new wife just got two birds. And so we get bird updates on the fam chan, and it's really cute. And they just love their birds. We know how special God's creation can be to humanity. And scripture shows us that God's concern extends to animals themselves. Psalm 36 says that God preserves both people and animals. And in Jonah 4, God points to the people of Nineveh and even their many animals as part of what moved him to show compassion. Jesus also tells his listeners that not one sparrow is forgotten before the Lord. That's in Luke 12. And the Father feeds the birds of the air in Matthew 6. These passages remind us that animals are not insignificant to their creator. We also see in Revelation that Jesus returns on a white horse. We see the lion laying down with the lamb. We see that animals are part of the new heaven and the new earth. God cares about them. And the Bible also connects righteousness with how we treat them. Proverbs 12:10 says, "Whoever is righteous has regard for the life of his beast." The Sabbath command even gave animals rest alongside their human masters in Exodus. And these aren't just incidental details. They show that God's people are to exercise authority with mercy and to treat the creatures under their care with kindness. So this doesn't mean that how some on the left say that animals are equivalent in a moral status to human beings. Human beings alone are made in the image of God and have a unique dignity and moral worth, but recognizing that distinction should only deepen our sense of responsibility as humans toward animals, not excuse cruelty or indifference, and not turn a blind eye to animals in need. Jesus himself said, if your oxen is stuck in a ditch, even on the Sabbath day, go rescue him. Animals are part of God's good creation, and caring for them is one way we honor the Creator who made them. So a biblical culture of life should include compassion for animals, loving them, rejecting abuse, and taking responsibility for the pets we welcome into our homes, and also acting as faithful stewards of the world God has entrusted to us. So a lot of you who listen regularly know that I have my two dogs, Todd and Copper. I've had dogs my whole life. They are so near and dear to me and came into my life at a time that I really needed dogs in my life and needed, you know, someone here with me. And when I was going through all of the drama of Lawfare, and they've just been amazing. But this past week, I saw just on a random social media post, you know, God can even work through the algorithms, a dog who was set to be euthanized last Friday through no fault of his own. He's not aggressive, anything. He's a sweet German shepherd, about 2 to 3 years old. His name is Stanley. And I just could not let that happen. And so even though he's in California, I'm in Florida, he's just another Californian that needed Florida's rescue. So I ended up contacting that person who connected me with a rescue who went and tagged him. I paid the adoption fee. He's now at a foster home in California until I can get him here to Florida, and is just doing incredible. And I'm so grateful to be the one person that didn't look away and didn't say, well, that's someone else's problem, or, well, I'll pray for him, but I can take action. I had $150 to pay. That's not much, right? To pay for his adoption fee and for his rescue. And I'm so grateful for that. So with that story, I posted some stuff on social media, and my good friend Mark Meckler, who you all know with the Convention of States Project, is one of my best friends in the political space for a long time. We've known each other almost a decade. He reached out to me, and we were talking about this rescue dog, and he was sharing his own heart and compassion for animals. So I asked Mark to join me this morning to talk about this really important topic. And Mark Meckler, thank you so much for joining me. And I'd love to get, you know, your thoughts on why compassion and care for animals is so personal to your Christian faith as well.
19: Yeah, well, thanks for having me, Jenna. And it was great to connect with you over this. It's funny because we know each other politically, right? And the political world is so messy and mean and aggressive and vicious. But you got to have something else in your life. And of course, for you and I, that anchor point is our faith. And God created all the animals. And in my life, animals have always been a place of respite. And, you know, Patty and I, we're big Great Dane fans. And we've been married 33 years. We got our first Great Danes on our honeymoon. I can't literally imagine a household without animals. And animals give me peace. They give me comfort. They remind me of the thing that's most important, literally, which is love, because animals give absolutely unconditional love. They don't care if you're successful. They don't care if you're wealthy. They don't care what you look like. They care what you feel like, and that if you're sad, they sense it and they will give you comfort. But this just absolutely unconditional love. And I also think that animals give humans an opportunity to practice that kind of love. And what I mean by that is, when you get a dog, especially if you're in, you know, anywhere up to midlife, you are likely to outlive that dog. So when you get that dog, what you're buying, and you know you're getting this, whether you foster or you get a purebred or whatever, you're buying pain, because you know that dog will depart this earth before you do. And this is especially true with us, with our Great Danes, because the big breeds like Great Danes, the giant breeds, they don't live very long. Maybe 8 years, 10 years. Oh, man, if you're lucky, the outside, you get 11 years. We've had that with a couple of our Great Danes over the years. But you know that pain is coming. And so for me, I call loving a dog loving with reckless abandon, because you just know the pain is coming. It's not forever, but you're willing to do it because the value of that relationship, that absolutely unconditional love, the fact that they meet you at the door every time you come home, that they snuggle with you when you're in a bad mood, that they look at you exactly the same no matter how you've behaved or how you're feeling, it's an incredible thing. And I think that's a special gift from God to humans.
18: Yeah, it's so true. And, you know, when I first got Todd and Copper, and I had a few people tell me after just a few months, like, you can just tell in looking at their faces, the way they looked at me, that they just absolutely love you, Jenna. And, you know, and to me, it's a beautiful reflection of a form of worship, about how dogs just want to be in your presence all the time. Their life revolves around everything that you do for them, and when you treat them well, they are just so thankful, and they, you know, they don't need much except for love and care, and what they provide in return is just so amazing. But it's a reflection as well, maybe a lesson for us, about how much our life should revolve around our master, and how we should just want to be in the presence of the Lord 24/7. And, you know, wherever he is, there we want to be also. And, you know, the more that I have had dogs in my life, especially these two in particular, I can just see in them some of those same things and those attitudes that I should have toward our Lord and Savior and toward our master. And obviously, you know, not exactly the same comparison, but there's so much that dogs can teach us. And you're right. We often, for the most part, I mean, we outlive our animals, and that's anticipated. But I love the saying that you can find this all over social media. I don't know who was the first one to say it, but a dog is part of your life, but you are their whole life. And yes, to give a dog a great life, you know, or a cat or a bird, but I think especially dogs, I mean, they're man's best friend for a reason. That's just a wonderful bond and a wonderful thing.
19: Yeah, and I think, you know, for anybody who's had dogs for any measure of time and has lost dogs, it's obviously difficult and sad. And one of the best pieces of advice I've ever heard, somebody wrote something from the perspective of the dog and said, don't be sad. Just take everything I've taught you and give that to the next dog.
18: That's so, it's actually,
19: I get choked up talking about it. I'm such a softie. Haven't had Great Danes. I've lost a lot of them. You know, we're on number 7. I've got Doc and Winston right now. So they're numbers 6 and 7. And so there are 5 that came before them that we've had to walk through that process with. Anybody who's been through it understands what I'm talking about. It's such a hard decision to make when they come to end of life. And you know, the one thing, if there's anybody out there struggling with that, you know, follow your conscience, do what you got to do. Remember, it's for the dog. It's not for you. And then be with them. This is a hard thing. End of life of a dog, you go to that vet, or you have the vet come to your house, which is the easiest way. If you can do that, I think it's the best for the dog. Come to your house, and when that moment comes, you know your dog's in too much pain, struggling too bad, and you've got to do that deed at the end of life. You just got to be with them. Mm-hmm. I think we owe that to our companions. And I've heard of people, you know, they just go to the vet and drop their dog off and leave. And I just can't imagine doing that. They didn't leave us at any point during our lives. Certainly during the most difficult times, they've always been by our side. So we need to make sure that we repay that by being with them until the very end.
18: Yeah, absolutely. So true. And I've lost a number of dogs in my life as well. I get choked up too just thinking about it. It is really hard, but you know, you go and you stay with them because that's their moment. And you know, dogs know, and you know that they know, but to go and to make sure that you're with them and that they know that they're not abandoned is everything. And so when we talk about, you know, the horrific nature of how some people treat animals, you know, when we're talking about rescues, and I don't know Stanley's story. I have no idea how he came to be in this California rescue, but just because nobody came for him, they were going to kill him, and how tragic that is. And so, you know, we also as Christians need to also consider what we can do to help save animals that maybe we're not personally bonded with yet. But I mean, I haven't even met Stanley yet as we're recording this, and yet I feel great love and compassion for him. But you know, you may not be able to foster a dog, adopt a dog, but you can still help. You can still give to pet charities. I've done that. I know you do that, Mark. You can still do whatever you can, and potentially consider if you're looking at getting a dog. You know, rescues can be hard, but they can be some of the best dogs you'll ever get.
19: Yeah, you know, so usually because we're more purebred folks, we bought from breeders. My last Great Dane that I lost, his name was Levi. He was named after an American hero of mine, Levi Preston from the American Revolution. And I found him online, and it was just sort of random. I had lost a Dane. And by the way, this is something I recommend to people. When you lose a dog, don't wait a long time to get a new dog. Mm-hmm. There's not an appropriate grieving period. It's not like you've lost a spouse or something. And the best thing you can do is fill that spot in your heart with another dog. And so we had lost a Great Dane, and I was out looking, and I found him online. It was about 18 months old. And very unusual for a Great Dane. He had bright blue eyes. It's not normal eye coloring for a Great Dane. And I just fell in love with him immediately. And so my wife acceded to my emotions and went to take a look at him, and we fell in love with him. And that's a really important rescue story. You don't know what you're getting. Mm-hmm. Like, there's baggage that come with any rescue dog. They could be abused. They could be reactive dogs. There's all kinds of stuff. And so it's important that you're cautious about that. It's best if you get them from a foster that does this all the time and knows a dog and has spent time with the dog. That was not the case with this dog. And so we picked him up and we brought him home, and he was great. He was immediately great. I brought him home. He was just wonderful and loving, and all he wanted to do was be near us. We nicknamed him Thumper because every time he would walk near him, his tail would thump on whatever he was laying on. And the very first weekend I had him, I took him out for a long walk, and I took him out into a sort of a wilderness area. And I took him off lead, bad idea, and he attacked another dog. Mm-hmm. And I was so blown away, and I was so traumatized. He didn't do any damage to this dog. It was a little puppy, picked it up in his mouth. I mean, he's a big dude. And he had no damage, and we were having trouble getting him to let go. Eventually, he let go. The dog was screaming bloody murder. Not a scratch, not a puncture, nothing. And I returned him. I completely freaked out, and I thought, I can't have this dog in my house. I don't know what he's going to do. And Jenna, I took him back to the rescue, and I returned him. And that night, I had one of the worst nightmares of my entire life. And in the nightmare, I was actually being scolded by the Lord, and he said, you prayed for this dog, and I brought you this dog, and this is what you do. Like, if anything happens, if it's not perfect the way you think perfect should be, you discard the dog. And I was so freaked out by that. And I'm not trying to say the Lord was speaking to me. I don't know. Maybe I was just having a nightmare. But I was so compelled by that dream. I woke up the next morning and said, we have to go get him. I can't. Mm-hmm. I just can't do this. And this is what I asked for. I asked for a new Great Dane in my life. I got a new Great Dane in my life. And then I just walk away on the first difficulty. And so we brought him home. And I just realized over time I had done everything wrong. If you bring home a foster, you do not want to take that foster out in public for a couple of weeks at least. You generally don't even want people coming over your house, because what you want to do is you want to bond with them. You want to give them stability. You want to show them you're the pack leader. You want them to understand that they're safe. I'd taken a dog out on a walk. He had no idea what was going on. He had been traumatized. He'd been through all this stuff. He'd been through rescues. He'd lost his family. Everything's insecure for him in that moment. And he doesn't trust you because you're not his pack leader yet. And so I put him in an impossible situation. And so I brought him back. I learned all this stuff about how to integrate a rescue into your home. My other dog adopted him immediately, so that was fine. And ultimately, he ended up being a fantastic family pet for many years. But you have to understand, when you bring a dog into your home that's a rescue, that's different than bringing home a puppy. You really have to do some reading, figure out how to integrate a rescue in your home, and then do it correctly to give them the best chance.
18: Yeah, and what a great story, and I so appreciate you sharing that, because it is true that a lot of people expect dogs to just behave immediately, or, well, I'm giving them commands, why aren't they, you know, why aren't they responsive? Or even puppies, bringing them into your home, they chew on things. You know, it's a significant responsibility, but it's also so rewarding. And you can go through that process with them, and also recognizing, what does this individual dog need, and what is he trying to tell me? How should I behave toward the dog? And, you know, in my training, I got taught in Copper from the time they were 9 weeks old, and yet, you know, we still went through training, and I still, you know, just the other week, we got a new trainer here in Florida to even accentuate, you know, their commands, what they can do and what they respond to, and it is a process, and it also, I realized, was not just training them, but also training me to understand, okay, when they bark, they're trying to tell me something. Or when they nudge a certain way, they're trying to tell me something. And I need to be responsive as well. And often we tend to, as a society, look at animals and pets as filling our needs, but we fail to see what their needs are. And it goes both ways, and it has to. And that's, you know, one really sad phenomenon that is just far too prevalent in our society, of abandoning dogs just because we decide we don't have enough time, or I'm so glad that you went back for him, Mark. But you know, where we say, okay, I can't handle this, I don't know what to do, so I'm just going to, you know, just say I'm done. And there's too often kind of that mentality. So many rescue dog stories are that their families just dropped them off because they weren't puppies anymore. And that is so sad. I mean, when you bring a dog in, unless, you know, there is a really, really valid reason, like some dogs just aren't adoptable because they're too aggressive, I get that. But for the most part, you know, especially when you're getting from a breeder or a puppy, the responsibility is on you to train and to discipline and to understand. And we need to take that responsibility so seriously, so that we can in turn show the care and stewardship of, you know, these great, wonderful animals that God has brought into our lives. We need to take a break here really quick, but I'm speaking with Mark Meckler, who's a good friend. You know him from the Convention of States. That's a great project you should be involved in. We've talked about that extensively and will continue here on American Family Radio Network. But today we're talking about caring for God's animals, and we'll be right back. 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One of the things I appreciate most about this program is that it's listener-funded. 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

0: known black woman. She surmised that because she is black, she would be subjected to substandard service because the flight attendant was a man. Miss Johnson wailed that she suffered microaggressions from the moment she sat down, so she demanded the airline downgrade her to a business class ticket. She said that she would gladly sacrifice physical comfort to protect her emotional and mental well-being. Ms. Johnson did not reveal the name of the airline. She also failed to disclose the nature of the microaggression that set her off. Maybe the flight attendant forgot to give her one of those hot hand towels. I'm Todd Starnes.
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2: Welcome back, and I'm here with my special guest, Mark Meckler, who is with the Convention of States Project, but we're talking today about caring for and loving God's creatures in the animal kingdom and the responsibility that we have to steward our pets well, and that we should get involved as much as we can in helping rescue animals in need, whether that is simply paying for their care, paying for their adoption fee, giving them a day off. You can go to a local shelter, take a dog out for a day, and give them a day away from their kennel. You can foster, or you could even adopt. And that is a wonderful way that we can steward God's creation wisely and well. And one of the things, Mark, that I've seen, you know, in a lot of the conversation about animals on social media, my friend Matt Walsh, who, you know, I respect in a lot of ways, you know, conservative commentator over at Daily Wire. One of the things that I really disagree with him is that he has gone so far in the life debate because we agree that that dogs and pets are not children. They're not human children. They're not equivalent to raising a family. I don't disciple my dogs and raise them up in the fear and admonition of the Lord. I train them. I am a master to them in a way that children, we have a parent relationship. It's a very, very different thing. And so in this culture where, yes, we have unfortunately started this trend of replacing having families with pets, I agree with him on that. He goes too far to mock people who love their pets as fur baby owners and to say that, you know, he doesn't even like dogs. And he says, you know, dogs don't even belong anywhere in public. And to go so far as to diminish the value and the God-given responsibility that humans have to care for the animals he's given us. So with this, Mark, I mean, how do you balance that, you know, as a parent, a grandparent, but also a loving owner of animals and a response to Matt Walsh?
3: Yeah, well, I mean, first of all, there's some of it where I agree with Matt, and I know you do as well, and you mentioned that. Like, they're not our children. They don't replace children. That's a very unhealthy aspect if you look at them as some kind of replacement for relationships in your life. Where I would differ is it is a very deep emotional bond, and Matt almost doesn't recognize any deep emotional bond, so I understand that. But that dog-human bond especially, and I don't have cats, so I can't speak to cats, but I think it's probably the same, is incredibly important. And it's not only important to us from just like, I like my dog or I love my dog. It's important from a spiritual sense. Mm. When things are really difficult in my life, and I know you've been through a lot, and I know your dogs were there for you when you went through a lot, and mine have been too, there is a sense of spiritual peace that I get from being with my dogs. And if I want to calm my thinking and calm my senses, and even if my goal is to go to prayer with the Lord, I try to clear my head and be calm when I go to prayer with the Lord. That's where I hear the most. My dogs are actually a tool for that. And I use them to calm me when I'm feeling too stressed out. Everything's over the top. I can't handle it. And it helps me, frankly, in my relationship with the Lord to have that calming influence in my life. I also think that there is a real parallel to children, which is when you bring a child into your life, you have the ultimate responsibility there. When you bring a dog or a cat or any other pet into your life, a horse, whatever it is, you have a similar form of responsibility. Mm-hmm. That animal is completely dependent on you. You must feed it. You must make sure it has water. You must give it what it needs so that it will thrive. And I think the Lord actually expects that of us.

0: don't have animals if you're not willing to do that stuff. And so I would just disagree with Matt. I think there is a deep and abiding love that we have for animals. I think that is a two-way relationship. And I think it comes with similar responsibilities to having children.
1: Yeah. Yeah. I completely agree. And, you know, while our culture shouldn't be replacing pets with having a family, neither should we be ignoring the value and the responsibility of the stewardship of animals and the blessings of those relationships. Because unlike the other ways that you can spend your time and money very selfishly, frankly, in a lot of ways, and the shopping experiences or the travel or the, you know, whatever that is very self-serving. I mean, it doesn't have to be bad. I mean, I love going on vacation as much as anybody, but those types of, you know, inanimate objects, an airplane is never going to love you back. You don't have a relationship, you know, with your travel, and you do with your animals. And, you know, this is a unique relationship that God has created. And again, back in Genesis, he calls it good. And the animals were here before the fall. And, you know, we also see, as I mentioned in the earlier segment, we see animals in the new heaven and the new earth. And God loves his creation, his animals, and we can benefit so much in our spiritual lives from that relationship as well, and from the care that they provide and also the responsibility that they give. I mean, I know when I was going through all of the lawfare and everything, it was hard just to get out of bed in the morning and see what people were saying about me, you know, on social media, or answer all of the reporters' questions and, you know, wonder, am I going to survive this? And just all of these, you know, overwhelming things that were crashing down on me. And my dogs were there saying, I need to go on a walk and I need to be fed this morning, and excited about it and giving me a reason to say, let's get up, go outside, see the beautiful Florida sunshine, take a walk, and seeing that my dogs are happy regardless. I mean, if you have ever been around a dog, they just have the most beautifully simple way of looking at life. They are so excited about everything. I mean, it doesn't even matter where we're going. I tell my dogs, you know, if we're going on a car ride, they have no idea where we're going. They're just like, yay, we get to come and stick their head out the window. And you can't help but see that joy and then partake in that, which is just a wonderful gift God has given us. And, you know I would not have survived that whole trial nearly as, you know, well, and, you know, in some parts as unwell as I did, but nearly as well without the gift of the presence, the discipline, the schedule, and the necessities that my dogs not only required from me, but what they gave to me, especially during that time, and they still do. And I think we shouldn't ever diminish that opportunity that we have to have that relationship, Mark. And so, you know, for people who are listening to this and they say, okay, well, you know, either they have dogs, they understand this, and they've never considered fostering or adopting a dog in need, or someone's listening to this and thinking, you know, maybe you've convinced me my kids want a dog. I've never wanted to, but, you know, maybe where should they start in having a renewed framework about what it means to care for an animal?
0: Yeah, I mean, I think first, search your heart and make sure you're willing to go through the difficulties. And I think a lot of people end up with dogs because the kids want them or it seems exciting and fun. And that is, the exciting and fun is true. And I think you should get animals for your kids. We can talk about why. But I think the first thing is to make sure you're really willing to make that commitment, because it's not fair to the animals if you're not. It's not an experiment. Like, you don't bring them home. And this is, foster is a little bit of an experiment, but in just general, if you're going to adopt a dog, you don't bring them home thinking, well, if it doesn't work, then I'll just throw them out like an old toy. That mm-hmm. is a living being, and that living being is going to be traumatized if you bring them home and integrate them with your family, and they start to feel bound to your family, and then you just decide you're going to give them up because it's difficult. So make sure that you're willing to make the commitment. And again, I want to be clear, I'm not saying there are no circumstances where you can never give up a dog. There are circumstances that require that, and I understand that, and I sympathize with people that have to do that, but you want to make sure you're really serious about it. Look at what it takes. I would go online, your local Facebook group, and look up foster organizations and get a realistic picture of what that means. You should always go into it with a clear mind about what you're actually doing. That's going to be your best chance for success. And then use the resources that local foster groups have. Shelters are very difficult places to adopt. It's not that I say don't do it, but you go to a shelter, a dog in a shelter is not that dog. In other words, what you're going to see when you see a dog in a cage in a shelter is not the dog it's going to be when it gets home. They're traumatized. It's loud. There's lots of smells. It's terrifying. So what you really want is you want a dog that is being fostered. So it's with a family. That family has had the dog for weeks or months and knows the dog, knows how it reacts to cats and other dogs and kids and people, and can give you a true picture of the dog. That's my recommendation for how to actually adopt a dog.
1: And what a great recommendation. And, you know, speaking just from my own now limited experience with Stanley, I had no idea how to go about this. I had rescued a dog one other time in college. My parents actually helped me out as well, but that was local. So it was real easy to just go to the shelter, you know, pick up the dog and then deal, you know, with all of that. And we ended up being just the foster home to then transfer her to her forever family. She's actually a Dalmatian that ended up with a firefighter family. So kind of cool story. But you know, that was, you know, not meant to be long term and also was local. So a little easier with this. I had no idea how to get this done. But, you know, it takes a little bit of work and inquiry. But there are so many people in the rescue area and this space that are just begging for people to contact them and say, hey, I'm willing to help. I'm willing to sponsor the adoption fee and to, you know, just get them to a place where they're not going to be euthanized. And so if you want to help some of these dogs, you can do it locally. You can partner with a rescue. You can donate to rescues. Here in Florida, we have one of the biggest no-kill rescues that actually trains dogs to then be service dogs for veterans, and they adopt out a lot of dogs. Big Dog Ranch Rescue, they were the ones who saved all of the beagles that you'll remember in the headlines from a while ago, who were having you know, testing on them, just absolutely horrible, unethical, evil things. So, you know, that's a place that that you can give as well. So there's a lot of ways to get involved, but pray about it. And if, you know, if God so leads, then consider helping these animals, stewarding God's creation and showing care and compassion. So, Mark, we've got to take another break here, but thank you so much for being on the show today and for telling us your heart for your animals, for God's creation. And I just thank you so much for your friendship.
0: Oh, thanks, Jenna. God bless and good luck with Stanley. Keep us posted.
1: Thank you. I will. All right, Mark Meckler, thanks so much. And we will be right back with more.
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1: Welcome back, and I want to thank Mark Meckler so much for joining me and sharing his experience with rescue animals today. We're doing kind of a 30,000-foot perspective on something that you may not have anticipated tuning in to Jenna Ellis in the Morning today, because we often talk about human events. We talk about the things that touch and concern our lives as humans, and politics, news of the day, church, family, raising kids, caring for grandparents, all of these things. But we should also be talking about our responsibility to the animal kingdom, because God, our Creator, created all of the animals and entrusted their care to us. And so, you know, hearing from someone like Mark, who opened his home to a rescue dog, and, you know, taking us through that story, and also about not giving up, but that, you know, some dogs definitely need more training than others. All dogs need training, just like kids need discipline. You know, if you ever go out and you see kids, of course, I mean, I know they'll have their meltdowns. They'll, they won't be well behaved 100% of the time, and no one should expect that, by the way. But you can tell the difference between a child who knows their boundaries, they know the rules, they know what's expected of them, and have discipline, versus someone who is, you know, just allowed to basically run wild, right? And the same thing is true for animals, especially for dogs, that really need that training, that constant work, that daily commitment. And, you know, it's sometimes messy, sometimes expensive. It's always demanding, but it's often deeply rewarding. And so, you know, through this experience, and for those who want to follow along, I've posted a few things about Stanley, this rescue German Shepherd who was in crisis at a shelter in California. He was at risk of being euthanized. This is so terrible that this does actually happen. I mean, a lot of shelters will tell you they're no kill, but a lot of times that's not true. And they will only keep dogs for, you know, the time that they have, or if they say, well, we don't have as much room, or however they decide all of this, they put them on a kill list simply because no one came to adopt them. And it's just utterly heartbreaking, and it's tragic. And we can be the difference between a dog being put down simply because nobody cared enough versus actually caring to take the time to save them. And so I will share more about Stanley's journey as it unfolds. But the basic fact is this. Stanley is a living creature with a future, and he needed someone simply to be willing to step forward. And I couldn't in that moment say, well, I'll pray for somebody else too, and, you know, Lord, please send someone. I saw in that moment that God was sending me, and that I could do something. I could step up and step forward and be that difference, literally between life and death, for this one dog. And I had a response on social media from you know, one commenter who said, you know, this is great, but this is just one dog. We need a way bigger movement. And I responded, I said, you know, I fully agree. I absolutely agree that we need a bigger movement. We need to have, you know, more people step up. But for this one dog, this made all the difference. And if everybody who is listening right now in the sound of my voice can help save one dog or cat or, you know, or animal, there are horse rescues. I mean, there's a lot of animals that need our help. If you can just save one, for that one, you will make all the difference. And imagine how cumulatively that effect would be if we all just saved one. There's a poem, if you haven't heard it, about the starfish. Actually, I should pull that up. I wasn't planning to do this. Let me Google this really quick. Starfish story about making a difference. And I actually gave my mom a couple of years ago for Christmas a necklace of a starfish, because she does a lot of biblical counseling, and she has truly, you know, saved so many people, allowed them, you know, to come into a saving knowledge of our Lord and Savior, and, you know, been that link on that chain to saving them from their past, or from addictions, from, you know, possibly failed marriages, relationships with their kids, I mean, all kinds of things. And, you know, she can't counsel everyone who needs help in the world. She's one person. But for those people that she can counsel, she's made all the difference in the world. And so I gave her this necklace because I saw this story years ago and I just loved it, because it reminded me that even while I can't do everything for one person or one animal, I can be the difference and be that everything to them. So here's the story. It says, an old man had a habit of early morning walks on the beach. One day after a storm, he saw a human figure in the distance moving like a dancer. He saw as he came closer that it was a young woman, and she was not dancing, but she was reaching down to the sand, picking up a starfish and very gently throwing it back into the ocean. Young lady, he asked, why are you throwing the starfish into the ocean? The sun is up, the tide is going out, and if I do not throw them in, they will die, she responded. But young lady, he said, do you not realize that there are miles and miles of beach and starfish all along it? You cannot possibly make a difference. The young woman listened politely, paused, then bent down, picked up another starfish and threw it into the sea, past the breaking waves, saying, it made a difference for that one. And I love that, because for that one, it made a difference. And I'm getting emotional again, because it does make a difference. And I've had so many people in my life who have made a difference for me. And I was their one, right? I mean, for my parents to steward me and to disciple me in the way of the Lord. I mean, as parents, obviously, that's an important responsibility and relationship. But, you know, as I've gone along the way, there have been mentors in my life that have taken time just to ensure that I had what I needed to learn, what I needed to grow in that moment. Pastors who have discipled me, who continue to do that. I've had people, you know, all of you along the way, who have listened to during, you know, all of the lawfare that were going on. You contributed so much to my legal defense, and you may have been thinking, okay, this is $10. What does it matter? Well, it made a difference cumulatively. And it also let me know that, that people care, and that all of you were praying for me. I mean, every email that I get, it made a difference for me. And so for every little starfish that's out there, whether that's humans, whether that's animals, you can make a difference. And you may think that, you know, $10, one prayer, one adoption fee, one person that you're discipling, that you're counseling, for that one, it makes a difference. And, you know, for every person my mom has counseled, for every person that I've now had the opportunity to mentor or disciple, I mean, it's made a difference in their lives. And I know we're talking about animals this morning and making a difference, but I also do want to bring it back to making a difference in human lives as well, because we shouldn't just always be the recipients of other people's favor and well-being and gift. we need to, as especially for women, you know, Titus 2 talks about the older women mentoring and discipling the younger women. And of course, you know, pastors and elders, the men in the churches need to do the same as well for, you know, their congregations. And the Bible talks about and gives us examples of Paul and Timothy, you know, Paul mentoring his young protege. And we see, you know, a lot of examples of that throughout Scripture. And so as much as you may have been blessed in various ways by people who have given to you in your life, think about how you can return that and pay it forward to someone else. Do you have a person in your life, if you are a Christian, and if you've been a Christian for, you know, any significant amount of time and you know the basics, or you've grown past that, do you have people that you are mentoring in your life? For parents, that absolutely must include your children, but that also can and should include other people at your church or people in your community. If you want to start a Bible study in your home, if you want to lead that, if you want to be part of a ministry in your church, find a way that you can serve. That's part of being the church, and you can have a starfish all along the way. And when we're talking about animals as well, you can save just one. You know, again, the Bible doesn't say that animals are human beings. It doesn't say that animals bear God's image in the way that people do. And we should be concerned primarily about saving the lives of humans, of discipling them. I know that pro-life is a huge issue that all of us here at AFR are so concerned with. And it's good and right and proper to give to those ministries, to things like preborn ministries, you know, who we partner with here at AFR, to give to AFR as well. You know, we host the twice yearly Share-a-thon so that we ask you to partner with us so that you can be a part of our ministry, that we promote pro-life legislation, that we promote those values, that we teach all of those things. And you can always give. It doesn't have to just be during a Share-a-thon. You can always give to American Family Radio at any time. And you can pay that forward. And it's not just about monetary gifts either. I mean, this is about being in a life of service. And how can you give in the gifts and talents and the spiritual gifts that God has given you? There's actually a spiritual gifts test that I went through recently with the ladies in my Bible study that assess, you know, what are the gifts that God has given you? How has He uniquely made and equipped you to then serve? And there are a whole host of ways that you can give through the gifts that God has given you. And it's not just about financially, a financial giving. It's about service. It's about teaching, showing mercy, love. It's about leadership. It's about hospitality. I mean, there are so many different gifts that God has given that we should be exercising. And if we go back to the beginning of Scripture, just to kind of wrap all of this up, Genesis tells us that God created the animals, that He saw His creation as good. And the Bible gives us specific examples of that responsibility. And we see God's concern for animals throughout Scripture. And so this matters in the way that we choose to live our lives, how we choose to treat our fellow human beings, how we choose to honor the inherent dignity of life that God gives to them, and also how we behave toward the animals, how we steward those creatures that are in our care, how we have compassion for the ones who need us, how we can live our Christian life looking at how we can make a difference. So if you are thinking today, you know, yeah, I've given to a lot of the pro-life ministries, I've been pro-life in a human being sense, but this has kind of opened my eyes a little bit to saying I need to care about God's creatures in the animal kingdom too. There are many ways to help. You can adopt a rescue dog or cat or, you know, other animal. You can adopt. You can also foster. Not everyone has the space or resources to foster or adopt, but you can share a rescue animal's story. You can support a local shelter or rescue organization. You can volunteer, donate supplies, or help someone who's fostering. You can also make sure your own pets receive proper care, attention, and love. And take that decision seriously. And we should be overall a culture that values life and should show that value is more than just words. It should be visible in the way that we care for children, the vulnerable, our neighbors, and also the animals that are entrusted to us. So those truths all belong together, and let's go make a difference and love the life of human beings that God has entrusted to our care, and also the wonderful animals and companions He gives us. So as always, you can reach me and my team, Jenna@AFR.net.
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13: American Family News, I'm Mr. Pugh. Residents of the Gulf Coast are bracing for the impact of a major hurricane. Jonathan Seri has more from Panama City Beach, Florida.
14: Already we're seeing the rain pick up. The breeze is still gentle, but also picking up, and we expect that the weather will come and go as we go into the day, but get progressively worse as this hurricane makes landfall overnight. Thousands of residents have already been ordered to evacuate flood-prone portions of the Florida Panhandle and of Alabama coast, but the hurricane is also expected to have a significant impact well inland, starting with states such as Georgia and Alabama. Alabama Governor Kay Ivey is warning residents about the possibility of spin-off tornadoes.
15: I have issued a state of emergency for 40 counties as we brace for likely landfall. Right now, we are worried about strong winds, heavy rain, and possible spin-off tornadoes in certain parts of the state.
13: President Trump now claims the U.S. will not attack Iran before November's election, after his earlier threat appeared to spike oil prices. Peter Ducey has the latest from the White House.
16: Officials at the White House know that high prices are a vulnerability and that the prices are higher because of the war, but there is a belief that economic pressure from the U.S. onto Iran will cripple their economy to the point of collapse without sending more missiles and bombs. The president's decision not to strike Iran before the midterms could be a head fake to catch them on their heels. And it could also be a signal to Republicans on ballots who have been publicly urging him to wind it down that the war is not going to wind down before the midterms.
13: An Atlanta family cannot take the federal government to trial over a mistaken FBI raid on their home, but a federal appeals court ruled they can sue the agent who led the operation.
17: The 11th U.S. Circuit Court of Appeals ruled the federal government is protected from liability under an exception to a federal law that allows lawsuits over wrong house raids, but reversed a decision that gave the agent immunity. FBI agents broke down the door of Trina Martin's Atlanta home before dawn on October 18, 2017, stormed into her bedroom and pointed guns at her and her then-boyfriend as her 7-year-old son screamed from another room. The agents quickly realized they had the wrong house, but Martin and her boyfriend at the time said they were left traumatized and sued the federal government and the team leader, who later said his personal GPS device led him to the wrong address. Lisa Lacerra, Fox News.
13: The property rights battle in northern Ohio could have major implications for landowners nationwide. Chris Woodward has more.
18: Rob Dunn bought 87 acres of land in Erie County in 2020 to start a farm. But a road culvert funnels runoff from dozens of neighboring properties onto his land, triggering dangerous floods that block his family's only way out. After years of getting the runaround from local officials, with one even suggesting he place fill dirt himself, Dunn finally did so. Now, the state EPA is suing him, claiming he illegally polluted a protected state water. Pacific Legal Foundation attorney Nate Hodes says the state is completely in the wrong under both Ohio law and the U.S. Supreme Court's landmark Sackett decision.
19: The issue that we're discussing could happen to anybody that purchases a house. Ultimately, it's an issue about small town and state governments trying to bully landowners. And landowners should know about this and see it as an opportunity to support their capacity to fight back.
18: AFN is seeking comment from Ohio EPA. A court hearing on the state's request for a preliminary injunction is scheduled for next week in Erie County.
13: A crew of four astronauts aboard a SpaceX Dragon spacecraft returned safely to Earth Thursday, splashing down in the Pacific Ocean off the coast of Los Angeles. NASA Administrator Jared Isaacman says as these missions continue, the primary goal remains returning astronauts to the moon's surface.
20: We're going to the moon to build a moon base. Artemis 3 is the next mission in 2027 that will take us in that help us build up to that capability. Artemis 4 in 2028 is when we return astronauts to the lunar surface.
13: There's more news online at AFN.net and on the AFN mobile app. I'm Rusty Pugh.
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23: Well, good Friday morning and welcome to Real Truth for Today. 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The pledges came in and the gifts came in right at $4 million. So we praise the Lord for that. And we thank you for partnering with us here at American Family Association, American Family Radio. And we're just so grateful and thankful for you. Well, I wanted to read from Psalm 145, a psalm of David. He says, I will extol you, my God, O King, and I will bless your name forever and ever. Every day I will bless you, and I will praise your name forever and ever. Great is the Lord, and mighty and highly to be praised, and his greatness is unsearchable. One generation shall praise your works to another and shall declare your mighty acts. On the glorious splendor of your majesty and on your wonderful works, I will meditate. Well, it's a privilege for me to welcome to the program a man who is committed to reaching the next generation and to pass the baton to the next generation, the baton of faith. And his name is Christian Collins. He is author of the book Second Wind, a 365 daily devotional designed to help you pursue God and his greater calling for your life. And he's also the founder of Texas Youth Summit. And Texas Youth Summit has been meeting since 2019, and they meet this weekend. So we're blessed to have Christian Collins. It's a busy day, a busy weekend for him. But Christian, welcome to the program.
24: Well, Pastor Jeff, thank you for having me on. It's truly an honor, and thank you for your voice around Texas and our country. We really, really appreciate it.
23: Well, I appreciate you, my friend, and I love this emphasis and the focus of your life and ministry to reach the next generation with the Judeo-Christian values that we were reached with, and now we're passing that baton, hopefully, on to the next generation. Christian, most of us are very, very concerned about dropping the baton, and it seems like in many instances, our kids are being brainwashed in the public school system, and they grow up thinking that socialism is great, that teaming up with Islamists is the way to go, abortion is fine, up until birth. I mean, it's just all these evil, demonic things, and they seem to be embracing them. So you deal with young people on a regular basis. What's your opinion of the culture right now, and how do we turn that around?
24: Well, I mean, it really is just like you said. I mean, there's so much progressive ideology that is steeped into the hearts and minds of our young people. And I'm doing everything that I can with our team to reach the next generation. And we've been doing this for 8 years now, and this is our eighth conference coming up tonight. And I'm actually at a hotel. I don't have a studio or anything. I'm in a hotel room. It's at the Woodlands Waterway Marriott, and we're going to have, you know, just thousands of people here, and it's going to be awesome. We're going to kick it off with worship. Last year, we had over 100 people commit their lives to Jesus Christ. Amen. And that was really powerful. And, the worship service is really compelling. And so, we've always been about Judeo-Christian values and conservative principles, but you know, last year we wanted a greater emphasis on just having a personal relationship with Jesus, and that's the starting point. And then the worldview comes after. And in the wake of Charlie Kirk's assassination, we really wanted to recognize him. He had been a longtime speaker at our conference, and then you know, we are of course just wanting to point people to Christ. It's obviously a horrible situation that happened, but we wanted to point people to Christ, and it was beautiful. And we had so many great speakers last year, and we're excited to continue that tonight. And I'm grateful just for all the partnerships that we have, and all the opportunities we have to share the good word. And you know, I'm grateful to Fox Nation and Daystar and Right Side Broadcasting Network for covering this event. I'm grateful to partners like Turning Point USA and Leadership Institute and so many others that are, you know, just hand in hand with us in the fight to reach the next generation. It's incredible, and I'm just grateful to God for the opportunity.
0: Well, you have Riley Gaines tonight, Lieutenant Governor Dan Patrick, Brandon Gill, Ken Paxton, Nick Shirley, who is he became a sensation by just doing his own investigation of all the corruption there in Minnesota, and then in Los Angeles and California, different cities in California. Tulsi Gabbard is going to be there tonight. And then Pastor Rob McCoy, Senator Ted Cruz, Chloe Cole, somebody that I really appreciate her courage. You know, she was transitioned and then came to her senses and said, God didn't make me to be a boy, he made me to be a female. And so, but she's suffering the scars and the pain and the toil that took with all the lying that people did to her. Let me ask you this, Christian, how did you get started in this kind of work?
24: Yeah, great question. You know, I grew up in a Christian home and my parents pastored a church, but around the time of college, I fell away. Not just politically, I mean, but from my faith. And so I called myself agnostic. And, you know, my parents were conservative. They just didn't know a lot about politics. And I became interested in Barack Obama. I had good intentions. And, you know, I just liked the idea of there being a black president. I liked that, you know, I mean, he came from humble beginnings. And only in America, you can go from nothing to something like that. And rose to the highest heights of power. And so I just was intrigued by him, and I was reading his book, and my dad bought me that book. And later on, though, you know, my dad began to have a different opinion, but I'll get to that in a second. But when I went off to college, I had actually a kind liberal teacher. I mean, there are leftists out there, but then there are liberals who I think are good people. And I just want to distinguish the difference. And she, you know, showed us Michael Moore videos, and I essentially was liberal on climate change and gun control. And so I joined the University Democrats. I became very progressive in my ideology. And
0: what school was that, Christian?
24: Well, I went to Lone Star College in Houston, and then I went to the University of Texas at Austin.
0: Okay, well, there you go.
24: Well, and my dad showed me, he began listening to Rush Limbaugh. Of course, your you know, listeners will know he's the greatest conservative radio host of all time. And I have to explain that to our generation, younger generation that I'm talking to. But that turned me into conservative. And I joined the College Republicans. I majored in government. And I was debating for the College Republicans against the University Democrats on Obamacare. And so I was very conservative at that point. And, you know, basically, I didn't want kids going through life turning out like I did. And I wanted them to have the firm foundation so that their houses, as the parable talks about in Scripture, are built on the rock, the firm foundation, and not the sand. And they're swept away by false ideology. And I'll just, you know, share one more point. You know, I read Lee Strobel's book, A Case for Christ, and that book really helped me come to faith. The apologetics, the evidence, the corroborating evidence in that book was overwhelming. And it really helped me come to a point where I could believe that Jesus Christ really is who he said he was. He's the Son of God and God in the flesh. And that book helped me so much, because you really couldn't think after reading that book, well, he's just a good man or prophet. It was martyred. You know, as C.S. Lewis said, he's either a liar, a lunatic, or he's Lord. There's no in between. So I came to a place where I could believe, but it was going to a church where I really came to faith, and that turned my life around, having an experience and experiencing the presence of God. And that was powerful. And I did a 180. But my whole goal is that people will never go through that phase. I think 5% of kids and pastors' kids, and you may experience this or have seen this yourself, but they have a time where they fall away, and when they go off to college and they're out on their own, and 40% of them turn back, but some of them aren't so lucky. And so but so many parents, I'm sure, are concerned about the direction of their kids, and that's why we're doing this, that they can turn out right.
23: Okay, so you were how old when you were at the University of Texas, Christian?
24: 21 through 22. So I went there for 2 years.
23: Okay, yeah. So you go as a big time liberal, and then you have the spiritual transformation and then the political transformation. How did that work all kind of simultaneously?
24: Well, it was political first, and then it was spiritual later. And I was still conservative, agnostic, and the spiritual came later. But God had to, my political ideology had turned around, but God had to work on my heart, spiritually. And when I surrendered my life to Christ, everything changed. And so, there was a couple more experiences, I think, traveling with Reverend Rafael Cruz, Ted Cruz's father, around the country when Ted ran for president. And he's a firebrand. And, I'd kind of thought about going into ministry, but traveling with Rafael helped me see that politics could be a ministry, and as can anything. I mean, you pastor a large church, and I'm sure you encourage so many people to be a minister in their workplace. And I've found that to be a possibility in politics. And so, that's what I'm seeking to do, is to be salt and light. And my wife and I are just really excited about the opportunity to share the gospel, through the lens and realm of politics. It's a great opportunity. We're getting to do that every single day. But Rafael, I think, really helped me connect and bridge, that politics can be a ministry. And that was a beautiful thing to me, because it gave me so much more meaning and purpose in the work that I was doing.
23: Well, we have the president of the Southern Baptist Convention, Willie Rice, just came out on Fox News, and he was on our program just a week before that, saying the same thing about pastors need to get involved, and you need to let the people know here are the issues at stake. We have a lot at stake in Texas, and we have pastors, Christian, as you know, pastors that don't want to do anything that would be controversial or say anything that could be considered political. And I agree with Willie Rice. It's like, well, the politics they've waded into the area of biblical morality, and it is required of pastors to stand up and say, this is wrong. And if you're going to vote for a candidate that's pro-abortion, pro-transgender insanity, pro-defund the police, all those things are biblical things, and you need to stand up and speak up and say, don't vote for that.
24: Yeah, you're so right. And, I don't want to speak ill of anyone. I've been blessed to meet, pastors like Rick Warren and travel with them around Houston. They have so much good, and they offer so much wisdom. But I just think the whole seeker-sensitive movement as a whole has been misguided, because it's sought to not be controversial or not take strong stances on certain issues. I got to intern at a church in Charlotte, North Carolina, that at the time I think was Southern Baptist, and they said they wanted to be known for what they're for, not for what they're against. And their music is in every church in America. I mean, I think they're doing a lot of good work, but I really think it's important that churches take strong stances on these biblical issues, especially on the issue of abortion or gender. You know, the Bible definitely has something to say about all this homosexuality, the LGBTQ stuff. It's so pervasive. If we're not teaching about this in our youth groups or are, you know, just from the platform, then they're going to learn about it from TikTok or, you know, social media, their public schools. They're going to get this ideology from somewhere else. And so it's important that we speak to these issues as a church, and we ask our pastors to dig deeper. And, you know, I think some of them, maybe they're worried about their tithes or offerings. I don't know what goes through their heads, but it shouldn't be their nonprofit status, because, you know, this is a biblical issue. And actually, pastors can endorse individually. They can endorse whoever they want. They can endorse any person they want. Their church can't, but they can. And so it's just they need to get involved in politics. And of course, the registration date has already passed. But our churches also need to be registering people to vote. We need to be mobilized and active and engaged citizens.
23: Amen to that. We're talking to Christian Collins. He is the founder of Texas Youth Summit. Meets this Friday and Saturday in the Woodlands, Texas at the Woodlands Waterway Hotel Marriott. And expecting thousands of people there. Big lineup of great speakers. And not too late to get involved. Is that right, Christian?
24: That's it. You can go to TexasYouthSummit.com/events, and there's still some time to sign up, so we'd love to see you here.
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2: 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Hello, everyone. I'm Tim Wildman, president of AFA and AFR, and it was such a blessing to hear from thousands of people across the country who believe in the ministry of American Family Radio so much, to the point where you wrote a check or you called in a donation. 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Thank you so much.
3: I'm Kevin Freeman, host of Pirate Money Radio here on AFR each Saturday morning. I spent decades studying economic warfare, national security, and the forces that can weaken a nation without ever firing a shot. That work led me to write The Four Horsemen of the American Apocalypse and Our Six Trials by Fire. In the book, I examine four forces I believe are challenging America's liberty and sovereignty, along with six major trials involving our national debt: the dollar, programmable money, the wealth gap, demographic decline, and immigration. I also explain why I believe America's decline is not inevitable, and I outline national and personal responses rooted in economic sovereignty, civic responsibility, stewardship, faith, and courage. The Four Horsemen of the American Apocalypse and Our Six Trials by Fire, with a foreword by Dr. Ben Carson, is published by Liberty Hawk Publishing. More information at fourhorsemanbook.com.
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23: Welcome back to the program. Pastor Jeff here. I'm talking to Christian Collins. We're talking about reaching the next generation. One generation shall praise your name to another, and passing that baton of faith on to the next generation. And not just the baton of faith, although that is critical, but also the baton of a biblical worldview. Christian, I taped a program this week with George Barna, and we were talking about a biblical worldview. And he's done a lot of research, as you know, George Barna, big name in surveys and things like that. And he said 4% of the population in America, adults, have a biblical worldview. 6% of professing Christians have a biblical worldview, and less than 50% of those in ministry, pastors, have a biblical worldview. So in this Texas Youth Summit that is this Friday and Saturday in the Woodlands, Texas, at Woodlands Waterway Marriott, you guys talk about a biblical worldview. You talk about faith in Christ, what that means, and then you talk about what's at stake. And you talk about seeing life through the lens of Scripture. Okay, so you're a guy who was not seeing life through the lens of Scripture, but you had a transformation. I want to get into that a little bit more with you. You said it happened first through Rush Limbaugh, and there was a political opening of your eyes, and then a spiritual opening of your eyes. Tell me first about the political. What did listening to Rush Limbaugh do for you? Because I would think as a liberal agnostic, you wouldn't have initially liked Rush Limbaugh.
24: Right. Well, I think when Rush was bringing out Jeremiah Wright and talking about Barack Obama's pastor at the time, because Barack Obama, you know, was somebody that I thought was trying to bring people together. That's the way he was talking. Mm-hmm. And on the contrary, you know, he was very steeped in Black liberation theology. Yes. And so Jeremiah Wright was saying things like the chickens were going to come home to roost, and that mm-hmm. America basically deserved 9/11 for the sins and atrocities they've committed around the world. So that was one thing that was just baffling. And I think the other thing, you know, it was just the disdain that he had for white people in general. And I think white heterosexual Christian men specifically, I feel like have become an enigma in academia. I've worked in colleges and universities for some time, and I've felt that sort of discrimination by people that just don't like me simply for who I am. And mm-hmm. I'm very amicable. I'm trying to be kind to everybody, but that's just what I'm seeing on the ground. And I've seen that, you know, I've done Pick Up the Mic with Turning Point USA, where essentially we're doing the Prove Me Wrong type format, mm-hmm. Just like Charlie Kirk did. And that steeped into the students, because these students, like, I've gone to UTSA, I went there, and there were hundreds of students there, 60%, you know, negative, and they were heckling me. And so I think that's because of the professors. But I digress. You know, when it comes to Barack Obama, you know, that learning about just the disdain that Jeremiah Wright seemed to have for white people, that was very eye-opening to me. And so you have to look not at what a politician says, but what they do, you know. Mm-hmm. And if they have a record, you know, looking at their record is a great way, if they've made votes, to understand who they truly are, but also their associations. And Jeremiah Wright was a very negative association for me. Of course, I didn't, you know, like the Iraq War at the time, but, you know, this brought me to a place where, like, well, I don't really like John McCain, and I don't really like Barack Obama. And mm-hmm. I was gonna vote for Barack Obama, but at the time, I just, you know, that was the first year I could vote. I don't think I voted at all, and I waited until 2010, and I voted Republican in 2010. But in 2008, I actually didn't vote for Barack Obama, you know, because hearing what Rush Limbaugh said changed my perspective.
23: You know, Christian, when you think about leaving all the candidates out, you just look at the party platforms. And let's face it, in America, it's a two-party system. You're either going to have a Republican winning the office or a Democrat winning the office. And other than John Fetterman, the senator from Pennsylvania, I don't think there's one sane Democrat. The party platform now, Fetterman doesn't really match up to the party platform. And as many have said, even Bill Maher says this, the Democrats have been taken over by the socialists and the Islamists. They've pulled the thing so far. He even said his vote is in play now. Big time liberal. But he's not insane, and he knows that all the transgender stuff is insane, and so much of defund the police is insane, no law and order is insane, and so when you think about that from a Christian perspective, you ask yourself the question: how could any Christian who really, is a genuine, true Christian, how could they support the things that the party platform supports for the Democrats?
24: Yeah, I think there's a lot of Christians out there. My wife, she's very conservative. She grew up in a Christian household, but she has friends that, grew up in church with her that are voting for this guy, James Tallarico, for example, who is a seminarian and a Presbyterian minister, of course, the very liberal branch of the Presbyterian Church. And he's using Christianity to push progressive politics.

0: have Mondani in New York. I mean, obviously these DSA candidates are getting elected to positions of power, and that's very problematic. And so I think it's incumbent on us to push back and pray for our country and recognize that there is a force of evil out there that's trying to deter us and get us off track from our Christian heritage, our Christian roots. And our founding, of course, out of the 13 colonies, 9 of the 13 colonies had a profession of faith in their state constitutions as a requirement. It's Jesus Christ. So that's really powerful. That talks about, where our heritage is coming from. And I don't know if you've ever seen the movie about George Whitefield, and that just came out recently, but
1: Yeah,
0: it
1: A
0: was
1: Great
0: the
1: Awakening.
0: Great Awakening, right? That led to the American Revolution in our country. And so it was because of our Christian heritage, and it's because they recognized that their rights biblically came from God and not from a king, that they could feel the right to separate from a king who was oppressing them, the British king. And so, we came here as our ancestors came here in search of religious freedom. And, one of those state constitutions was Catholic, the rest were Protestant, but you had different variations of Puritan and Quaker and all these different, ideas, Anglican. And so it's incredible that we have the beautiful country we have, but we've got to fight to preserve it. And it's really at risk with all the things that are going on.
1: Okay, so Christian, we have lots of people in Texas. So the big race between Ken Paxton and James Talarico. Talarico is a he promotes himself as this spiritual person. He twists scripture. There are six genders. God is non-binary. Jesus is a radical feminist. All these things that he has said that should be just major red flags in the minds of anyone who professes faith in Christ. This guy is not a Christian. He doesn't understand what a Christian is. I listened to his pastor on a hidden camera, Babs Miller, and she said, "Well, we don't even know if Jesus ever even existed." And so you have somebody like that. It's like, well, that's not a Christian church. They don't follow the God of the Bible. They don't follow the scriptures at all. They make it up as they go along. But you have him who looks like, I hate to be crude, but he's just got this howdy doody Richie Cunningham kind of, oh, I'm just such a sweet guy. Mr. Rogers is my hero, that kind of guy. And then you have Ken Paxton, who has a lot of people don't like him, the smear campaigns against him. He's got a lot of a personal moral baggage that we would say, not a perfect guy. So how what would you say to the voter that is like, hey, I don't know how to vote in this thing because one guy seems to have a bad moral life and the other guy seems to have a bad theological life. And so how do you navigate between those two?
0: Well, first I'll say that I have Attorney General Ken Paxton speaking at our conference this weekend, and I have his ex-wife, Angela Paxton, speaking here as well. I think they're both great, and they're speaking to encourage our youth. And look, I think when it comes to divorce, God doesn't like divorce, but the reality is that King David, who was described as a man after God's own heart, he committed adultery. He made mistakes. Our president of the United States, who's been the most fierce religious freedom fighter of all time, he's the only president who's spoken at the March for Life. He's, of course, put the Supreme Court justices in place that through the Dobbs decision overturned Roe v. Wade. And so he kept his promises by moving the U.S. Embassy into Jerusalem. I mean, everything that he's promised to do, he's done. And but he's obviously been married three times. He's not perfect. And so, God can use imperfect people. And there was a time, this is not anything new, where Jerry Falwell, I come from Liberty University, endorsed Ronald Reagan over the pastor, Jimmy Carter. I mean, it's not anything new. This is the same thing that we've been dealing with all along. And when it comes to Ken Paxton, through his work, I mean, he's been the best attorney general in the country. And I mean, he's made mistakes, but he's fought on all of the issues that we care about. And it's important to look at their record. And his record is someone who's fought

0: for religious liberty, fought for life. He's fought against the detransitioning of kids. He's done everything that he can to support Christian values, though he is not a perfect Christian, as are, you know, none of us are. Mm-hmm. And whereas James Tallarico, he says all the right things. He's tickling people's ears, but socialism is terrible. It's only brought tyranny, oppression, exile, and poverty to every place that it's ever been presented. Mm-hmm. And you know, that's what he's about. He wants a welcome mat, quote, at our southern border. And so he wants unending illegal immigration to change the demographics of our country mm-hmm. so that they can stay in power forever. And that's his entire goal. And when it comes to transing of kids, of course, you alluded to this, but what he said is he loves nothing more than trans kids. That means he wants more of them. And when an undercover person recently came, and you know, he's tried to distance himself from some of this, you know, to appear moderate in this campaign, but he's a radical, and he has a basis you know, for why he believes what he believes, and he may try and get away from it. But that pastor, I think, you know, that you alluded to, said that he is going to be who he says he's going to be. Just wait. He's having to do what he's right. going to do right now to appear moderate, but he'll come out later. He'll be strong on all the issues we care about. An undercover person came and asked him, said, you know, I have, a son who's dealing with this matter. And he goes, well, you know, we're going to make sure we fight for your son. Right. And that's what he said privately. Mm-hmm. So, like, he's all in for those issues, and we've got to make sure that we push back against him. And so, mm-hmm. you know, don't look at, there's no morally perfect person, but look at their record. James Tallarico has been very progressively left, mm-hmm. and Ken Paxton's been, you know, fighting for the Christian conservative values his entire career. So look right. at their record.
1: Let me ask you this, Christian, with the Texas Youth Summit this weekend, what do you hope to accomplish? What's a win for you on this weekend?
0: Yeah, you know, I want, if you know, this is God's decision, but if, you know, people coming here that are just coming tonight to maybe hear Tulsi Gabbard speak, which is great. You know, I think she's amazing. You know, maybe they're coming for, you know, to hear Brandon Gill, and maybe they're mm-hmm. coming to hear Riley Gaines or Nick Shirley, and they're not like that Christian, well, they're going to get 45 minutes of worship anyway, because they may not step into a church service, but they're coming to this conference for political reasons, and they're going to get introduced to the gospel, and it's going to be an amazing worship service, and we, you know, it's going to be awesome, and we're going to kick off our conference that way, and we want the presence of God to be felt there. And I'll tell you a funny story. You know, one year we had just every speaker was just speaking so powerfully, you know, about the presence of God. And we had Don Jr. there one night, and he didn't hear everyone else speak. And so I think we were in a Baptist church where we did this conference, and he like slipped out a few cuss words, and then he heard the person speaking after. And then he called me after, and he said, you know, hey, sorry about that. And I'm like, man, you're amazing. Everybody knows you're with us, and you're just frustrated about everything that's going on with Joe Biden. I mean, it was just, everybody laughed at everything he said. It was fine. But I think he felt such a thick presence of God there. I think Kayleigh McEnany was speaking that year, mm-hmm. and he's talking about the 13 fallen soldiers who were killed in Afghanistan, you know, and back in 2001. And it was a moment where you felt the presence of God. Last year, we felt the presence of God. And that's what we want is for hearts to be changed. Because if you reach them in that way, then all of the stuff we're going to teach them afterward, they're going to be more ripe for that harvest. Mm-hmm.
1: Yeah, amen to that. Well, you can find out more. Go to TexasYouthSummit.com, TexasYouthSummit.com. And you still taking people, right, Christian? They can sign up today. Yeah, it'll be great. And that's for ages 18 to 26. What are the ages?
0: Well, you know, through the demand, it's actually anyone 26 and under can essentially come in free with a $1 processing fee. So you make the readily accessible, and anyone of any age can come. Though you can just buy a ticket and support what we're doing. This is how we make it essentially free to the young people, is because we have people who are coming and being a part, and we have VIP tickets to meet Brandon Gill and Nick Shirley and Riley Gaines.
1: Cool.
0: And Yeah, well, let me
1: break in. So you can go for a dollar. I encourage you to go. Hey, we're up against a break. When we come back, we'll be taking your calls, 888-589-8840. That's 888-589-8840. If you have a question for Christian Collins, please give us a call, and we'll be glad to take that and answer your question. We'll be right back.
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1: 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Great speakers, Riley Gaines tonight, Lieutenant Governor Dan Patrick, Brandon Gill. Boy, I love Brandon Gill. Ken Paxton, Nick Shirley, Tulsi Gabbard. On Saturday, Pastor Rob McCoy, Senator Ted Cruz, and Chloe Cole. And obviously, Christian is going to be speaking and great music. It's just going to be a great, great time. And so I encourage you to go. And parents, bring your kids. Get them to come. And now parents can come too, I'm assuming. Right, Christian?
0: Oh, absolutely. Absolutely. Okay. You don't even have to have kids of age. You could come. So anybody can buy a ticket.
1: All right. Very good. Well, we're going to the phone lines. If you have a question or comment for Christian, we'd love to hear from you. The number is 888-589-8840, 888-589-8840. And we have David on the line from Virginia. David, welcome to Real Truth for Today.
9: Good morning, sir.
1: Good morning.
9: Day before yesterday, you were doing Share-a-thon with Bert Harper, and you were speaking about Grok, the AI bot, and you had a bunch of topics, hot topics that we're all hearing about on the news every day, and mm-hmm. that, you know, the good ones were leaning toward, were pointing toward the Republicans, and the bad ones towards the Democrats.
1: Oh yeah, yeah, yeah.
9: And I was, oh man, I tell you what, my question is would you consider doing a YouTube video on that? Or like a short, because being able to share that is, I think, would be huge, because information is key, and a lot of people, a lot of Christians, man, they're voting Democrat because I just don't think they fully understand, you know, these topics, and
1: right.
9: they say they want to be, you know, pro-life, but and then my other question is Romans 10:17, it says. Mm-hmm. So then faith comes by hearing, and hearing by the word of God. Mm-hmm. But a lot of times I hear it quoted, so then faith comes by hearing, and by hearing the word of God. Like there's a little bit of a difference in the words. And I was wondering, is there a difference? Like, could there be two different meanings if you change those words around? Do you know what I mean?
1: Yeah, well, I think Romans 10:17 is clear. You're not going to have faith without hearing the word of God. So that's our mandate. We're his witnesses. And what do we witness to? We witness to the Lord's death, burial, and resurrection, and we share the word of God. And then when a person puts his faith and trust in the record that God has given us in his word, then that person can come to Christ. Christian, you want to say anything about that?
0: Yeah, I think that's a beautiful start, starting place. I mean, I think we have to base everything on Scripture, and you know, I love that. One thing I love about Hebrews 11:1, faith is the substance of things hoped for, the evidence of things not seen. I think of Jerry Falwell, who I went to Liberty University. He saw something before it was. It was literally a trash yard, a dump, and he saw a billion-dollar institution that would become the biggest Baptist university
1: right.
0: in the country, the biggest evangelical university in the country. And so, you know, God can use us sometimes to do some things that only he can do. And so we can only do so much in the natural, but he can do the supernatural, and that's what we have to rely on, is his strength.
1: Right. And I think, too, David, that verse speaks against this name it and claim it. You know, what do you want? Just name it and claim it by faith. No, faith has to be rooted in the Word of God, because true faith is always God says it, and then faith is, okay, God, I believe what you have said, and I'm stepping out on that. So the classic example is Peter walking on the water. He said, Lord, if it's really you, bid me come to you on the water. And he said, come. And then Peter was able to leave the boat and walk on the water because of the word that Jesus gave him. Nobody can walk on water on his own. You can only do that if Jesus enables you to do that. And so that is, I think, a good illustration of Romans 10:17. Faith comes by hearing, and hearing by the word of God. And when we hear the word and do the word, we don't want to be hearers only. We want to be doers. So when you do the word, that shows God, I really believe you. I was talking to George Barna about that, and he said, you know, I mentioned that quote from Peter Lord. This probably before your time, Christian, but Peter Lord said, what we really believe, we practice. All the rest is just religious talk. And if you really believe it, how does God know you really believe it? Because you do it. Faith without works is dead, being by itself. So I appreciate the call, David, and I'll consider doing that. Christian, I had done something with AI where I just asked all the moral issues of this election, and I said, give me a D or give me an R. Who's going to support this, and which one? And it was consistent all the way down the line. Any moral issue Republicans are better than Democrats. And AI, which it has trouble with moral issues, but as far as just looking at party platforms, they said, yeah, Republican, Republican, Republican. And so that is something that I'll probably bring up in the next. I'm doing a sermon series on religion and politics. I think I'm going to bring that up in that series. Thanks. So I appreciate that, David. Well, we have another David on the line from Florida. David, welcome to Real Truth for Today.
10: Good morning, Pastor, and I appreciate your guest. As he was talking about his experience as a young man and growing in the youth and trying to reach the young kids, what came to mind for me was what God did to Israel 40 years in the wilderness to weed out all those that were entrenched in their beliefs and what their and their theologies, and they were unwilling to allow new stuff to come in, new growth, and new expansion on who God is and his abilities to go beyond where we think we've reached our plateau. We could just kick back on our laurels and just enjoy the sunrise and the sunsets until God calls us home. And that's what I think is going on, is the youth is getting it, and the older people are losing it because they're stuck in their ways. And that's my thought.
1: Okay. Christian, anything to add to that?
0: Well, Ronald Reagan said freedom is never more than one generation away from extinction. And, you know, every generation has to fight to preserve it. And you guys have done your part, but it's incumbent on, you know, Gen Z and Gen Alpha. I'm a millennial, but Gen Z and Gen Alpha to learn to fight for their freedom. And that's the hard truth, is that there may never be a generation as great as the baby boomers, you know, or our gen, you know, our you know, I mean, the World War II generation, I think, is probably the greatest. But I mean, you know, you have the next generation, and we all have to fight to be the very best that we can be. And you know, we have to fight for freedom. We have to do everything that we can to do everything that we can to reach people for truth, for God and country. And that's what we're trying to do, is preserve this land that we love. I mean, 70% of the gospel work around the world is funded because of benevolent people. Christian people here in the United States of America. We have a prosperous country, and God has blessed us to be a blessing to all around the world, and that's what we need to preserve.
1: Amen to that. Well, thank you, David. I appreciate that. We have our friend Linda on the line from Texas. Linda, welcome to Real Truth for Today.
11: Thank you so much, both of you. I am just, I wish you could see us where we are. I am like a wound up I'm just so excited about this program. And that Psalm 145 is a psalm that some of us pray together for the youth, and that is the scripture that we use. This one generation will declare your works to the next. And I am just, Christian Collins, I am glad that I wrote your name down. I'm going to be praying for you. That's what just blew me away, that I had the name of somebody that is just, you know, ministering to this youth. And so I just, I am blessed beyond measure. And I am, can you tell I wound up?
1: Yes.
11: But
1: well,
11: truly,
1: we appreciate,
11: I mean, this is.
1: Yeah, we appreciate your prayers, Linda, and you're such a faithful listener to the program, and I appreciate you encouraging me and encouraging our guests. And Christian is doing a great work in reaching the younger people with the truth of the gospel, and then how the gospel shapes how a person votes and what a how a person sees the culture. You know, we talked about a biblical worldview. You know, the big question is, and Ken Ham always brings this up, are we going to build on God's word, or are we going to build on man's word? Because if you build on man's word, you're building on the sand, as you had mentioned, Christian. You build on God's word, you build on the rock. Only one is going to stand the test of the storms, and the other is going to be wiped out. Let me ask you this. For those that are hesitant when it comes to politics, because they say politics is dirty, you've been involved in politics from a Christian perspective, you've seen the underbelly, you know that, yeah, you're not dealing with, not everybody in politics is the Apostle Paul. Probably, there might not be any Apostle Pauls in politics, but you're dealing with some people that can be very egotistical, power-hungry, mean, it's all about me type of attitude. How do you keep yourself from getting stained by that?
0: Well, you have to put on the full armor of God. I'll tell you a quick story. I went to the University of Texas at San Antonio, and there's hundreds of people there. And a lot of the people there were very hostile and negative toward me. And one such case, a young lady came up and read a poem about Charlie Kirk's assassination with such glee. And then she joked about my own neck and said, "You're brave to be out here without your neck covered." And, you know, that sounds very dirty and vicious, right? I mean, after mm-hmm. Charlie Kirk was assassinated, here I am sitting in the prove me wrong chair, and I'm, you know, there's a roundabout threat that's being made against me. And so, you know, politics can feel like a dirty business, but what they want for us to do is, because of that situation with Charlie Kirk, you know, a terror attack, essentially, they yes. want us to draw back and be intimidated right. and not, you know, keep going, but we have to keep going. And I think, you know, obviously if you're not involved on the front lines and seeing the belly of the beast, like I am there, I mean, there are very vicious people who just want to silence us, but we have to continue to have civil discourse in this country respectfully. And, you know, I always put the mic down. I listen to everything that youth have to say before I, you know, say what I'm going to say. And that's what we need to do, is have civil discourse. We need to have mutual respect for one another. And there are, you know, liberals and Democrats who, you know, are that way, but there are some very radical leftists. There's a contingency there that want to silence us. And that can feel very scary for a Christian mm-hmm. To want to get involved in any of that, because, you know, it's a dirty business. I'd rather just not bother myself. But if you do not fill that void will be filled by someone else. And Plato right. said it best, if you not get involved in politics, you're going to leave yourself to be governed by your inferiors.
1: Yes. Great, great point. Well, thank you, Linda. We have Greg on the line from Michigan. Greg, welcome to Real Truth for Today.
12: Hey, good morning, Pastor Jeff and Christian. Enjoying the show very much.
1: Thank you.
12: My question is, there is a conservative talk show host. I won't mention any names, but his initials are GB. I'll let you figure that one out for yourself. And he professes to be a Christian. And many times on his show, he does discuss Jesus Christ. Mm-hmm. But he is a follower of LDS, Latter-day Saints. Mm-hmm. My question is, the Latter-day Saints, would that be considered a Christian church? I know he speaks of Jesus Christ, but I'm not sure if it's the Jesus Christ that we understand him to be.
1: Right.
12: Just a question, comment on that.
1: Yeah. Great question. The Mormons, if you believe Mormon theology, you've put your faith and trust in another Jesus, whom we have not preached, as Paul says. Christian, you want to comment on that?
0: Well, and just some little insider baseball. I think, you know, Glenn's married to a Mormon, and, you know, he keeps his associations there. But, you know, as I understand it, I mean, he's also visiting you know, an evangelical church on Saturday nights, and he goes to the Mormon church on Sunday. And I think he has his foot in both camps. I mean, I think he understands the differences. I mean, he's just been steeped in tradition of his upbringing, his background. But I think I think he's with us on most things. And so politically, when I put that hat on, obviously, spiritually, we have strong disagreements because the book of, you know, Revelation says nothing should be added or taken away from this book, you know. Mm-hmm. So there are theological differences, but, you know, politically, they're with us. Nick Shirley's actually, you know, grew up Mormon. He's speaking at our conference. And I politically, I mean, I go and I work with people all over our community, and I have Mormons attending our conference, and we understand our differences. But, you know, when it comes to fighting on social issues and fighting to preserve our country, there's a lot of great patriots. And, we need to, you know, we need to work together politically to beat the communists in our country. And I've never seen any Mormons just randomly blow up. I've seen, you know, yeah, I've seen people randomly
1: right.
0: blow up. So,
1: well, know, Christian, just, thank you for being my guest today. We're out of time, but TexasYouthSummit.com, TexasYouthSummit.com. You can still go. It's Friday and Saturday night there in the Woodlands. You won't be disappointed. It's going to be a great blessing. Well, thanks for listening to Real Truth for Today. Pastor Jeff Shreve here. Go out, shine for Christ, share what great things the Lord has done for you, and God will use you as his witness. God bless you.
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16: American Family News, I'm Mr. Pugh. Isaia strengthened into a Category 2 hurricane Thursday as it continues to make its way toward the Gulf Coast, along with storm surge expected to reach 5 to 7 feet above ground level. National Hurricane Center Director Michael Brennan also warns of lots of rainfall and potential for flash flooding.
17: Have also the potential for up to 15 inches of rainfall near where the core of Isaias comes on shore. Considerable flash flooding risk there, with a broader flash flooding risk across much of the southeastern United States as Isaias and all of its moisture moves northward Friday into Saturday. Also have the potential for strong hurricane force winds, damaging winds along portions of the Mississippi, Alabama, and Florida Gulf Coast. The danger for that, high winds and some wind damage, extends well inland into portions of Alabama and Georgia as well.
16: The storm expected to make landfall sometime tonight or early Saturday morning. President Trump is making his case for tougher immigration enforcement on the campaign trail ahead of the midterm elections next month. White House Deputy Chief of Staff for Policy Stephen Miller says the Democratic Party is full of terrorist sympathizers.
18: Every single day, Democrats are agitating to bring massive flows of refugees from the most pro-jihad areas of the planet into the United States. The Democrat Party has become a jihad party.
16: U.S. Attorney for Washington, D.C., Janine Pirro, says a 32-year-old immigrant from Senegal has been indicted on federal drug charges after authorities busted what she calls a drug warehouse in the nation's capital. Pirro says he was operating under the feds' noses the whole time.
19: 739 grams of fentanyl. I mean, it could have killed, as you say, hundreds of thousands of people. But in addition to that, cocaine, crack cocaine. We had money. We had presses, all kinds of machines. And he's in an apartment, and he's illegal.
16: A Pennsylvania high school's multi-million-dollar renovation plan includes gender-neutral student bathrooms.
20: Strathaven High School in the Wallingford Swarthmore School District in southeastern Pennsylvania is planning universal toilet rooms on all four floors as part of a major renovation project. The district says each facility will feature fully enclosed private stalls while cameras monitor entrances and exits. Vape detectors and fire alarms are also planned. The renovation includes new science classrooms and infrastructure upgrades. Although the initial proposal was estimated at $76 million, the school board has approved a project budget capped at $70 million. Ted Lindner, Fox News.
16: Vivek Ramaswamy says he agrees with Secretary of State Marco Rubio that Americans must act now to keep America the greatest nation known to man. More from Chad Groening.
21: Secretary of State Marco Rubio used the backdrop of the iconic Acropolis in Athens to deliver a stern warning.
22: And now, today, we find ourselves at a crossroads, because the next decade and the decisions we make will write the story of the next century. The course we take will determine whether the West maintains its place at the head of the world or resigns itself to a future of atrophy and servitude and decline. We will either choose to act now or lose the choice to act at all.
21: Vivek Ramaswamy is the Republican candidate for governor of Ohio. He agrees with Rubio's assessment.
23: This is the greatest country known to man. It's up to us to keep it that way. And in many ways, that is what is on the ballot this November. The greatness of Ohio, the greatness of America. Do we want to double down on what got us here for the first 250 years? Or do we want to opt for socialist decline? That's the choice.
21: Ramaswamy says Americans who believe in this country must vote next month. I'm Chad Groening.
16: Vice President J.D. Vance says some major tech companies will be suspended for a key worker visa program. Madeline Rivera from Washington with the latest.
24: PERM is run through the Labor Department and allows an employer to hire a foreign employee to work permanently in the United States. But Vance says many companies are abusing these programs, and he singled out Microsoft, pointing to their large number of H-1B visa employees, which Vance says is replacing American workers. Vance says the administration is investigating 9 universities, including Harvard, Yale, and Stanford, to see if they've abused J-1 visas. He says the schools are using these visas to undercut undercut the wages of American grad students and researchers.
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6: 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Biblical wisdom for your financial decisions. Well, the Bible is filled with pointed messages that we should take to heart and memorize so they pop into our heads when we need them most. One such verse is Proverbs 21:20, which, as you might expect, we cite fairly often here on the program. It reads, "Precious treasure and oil are in a wise man's dwelling, but a foolish man devours them." It's a warning against spending everything we earn, calling it foolish because it leaves us unprepared for the inevitable mishaps of life on earth. Most of us have experienced a financial emergency at some point in our lives. They may be relatively minor, a tire goes flat, or they could be significant, a huge medical bill hits. But whether minor or major, we all run into unexpected expenditures. Whether it's our cars breaking down or a random house repair, we can avoid stressful times through some financial preparation. An emergency fund is one of the best tools around in financial management because while it's important to have a strong offense in building wealth, you equally need a strong defense. You want an introductory emergency fund, generally between $1,000 and $1,500, that sufficiently covers most minor emergencies. However, once you've paid off all your debt, besides your mortgage, and you're receiving your company's match, if you have one, it's crucial that you increase that emergency fund to 3 to 6 months' worth of living expenses to protect yourself from a more significant financial crisis, like a job loss. This larger fund acts as a safeguard, helping you avoid unnecessary debt when major financial disruptions occur. However, having an emergency fund is only half the battle. The other half is knowing when it's appropriate to use it. It's easy to dip into those savings for non-emergencies, but doing so can leave you financially vulnerable. So, how do you determine if an expense qualifies as an emergency? Here are three questions to ask before tapping into your emergency fund. Question 1. Is it urgent? Does something need to be fixed or bought right now, or can we wait and save up for it? If a so-called emergency can wait, it most likely doesn't fall into the emergency category. If you're unsure whether something constitutes an emergency, try waiting 30 days before using your emergency fund. Obviously, that doesn't work if it's a car repair job and you only have one car. But if you have two cars, maybe it can wait until you've saved up something to put toward the repair. Question 2, is this necessary? Sadly, our purchases and debt struggles demonstrate that many people struggle with discerning between a need and a want. For instance, buying a new car is a want, not a need. If you need transportation now, opt for a cheaper used vehicle and save up for a more reliable one over time. Question 3, is this really an unexpected expense? There's a huge difference between getting fired and forgetting to save up for Christmas presents. Birthdays and Christmas happen at the same time every year, so these are not considered unexpected expenses, no matter how poorly we've prepared. These questions will prevent you from using emergency funds on things that don't fall into that emergency category. If we can honestly answer yes to each one, then go ahead and use the fund.
7: But does that mean you should just wave your debit card at it and make it go away? Not at all. You still have to be careful even when emergency fund spending is justified. Make sure you spend as little as possible. Use the car example again. You may have an accident and need major repairs that are not covered by insurance. Hopefully you've been saving for a new car anyway. You can then use some or all of that money for repairs or replacing the vehicle if need be. That will minimize the hit on your emergency fund. Also, before using emergency funds, take a serious look at your budget to find any areas you can trim. Can you temporarily reduce regular spending to make your emergency money go further? That will also help you rebuild your emergency fund as quickly as possible and back up to the ideal 3 to 6 months of living expenses. And one final and important note, you always want to have sufficient savings so that in times of scarcity, you can still give generously and save what you need to and live with peace of mind. I hope that's helpful. All right, your calls are next. 800-525-7000. We'll be right back.
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7: Great to have you with us today on Faith and Finance here on American Family Radio. I'm Rob West. Well, we're back to regular programming. We said we would. We said just 3 days for our fall share, and now here we are back to all the programs you count on, and we're so thankful to be able in this hour to talk about managing God's money, God's way. But just as Tim shared a moment ago during that break, I will add my sentiment as well. We are overwhelmed at your response. Thank you, thank you, thank you for so many any of you who stepped in during our fall share-a-thon to say, I want to be a part of this. I want to know that you're going to continue, that you're going to proclaim truth, that you're going to stand firm on God's word and the culture, that you're going to be there when I need you most. And we've had over 16,000 gifts come in, which is just amazing. I know they're continuing and there's still an opportunity. If you want to be a part of our fall share and you missed it, maybe you've been traveling, you've just been busy this week, you're like, wait a minute, share happened? I missed it? No, it's not too late. Just head over to AFR.net and we would love for you to jump in even now. We'll continue to see folks jumping on board through the weekend, but just know that we are incredibly grateful. It's such a privilege to serve you, and we know that you're with us, and it's an enormous encouragement to watch this just massive response. But we are back to regular programming now, and we want to dive into your questions, and we're going to do that here in just a moment. So if there's something on your mind, by the way, your generosity, I think, is just evidence of your desire to be found faithful in managing God's money. And that's what we're all about here on this show in particular. You know, we recognize faithfulness is faithful to what God has placed in my hands. Right? It's each according to his or her ability. Remember, we read in God's word, it's not according to what you don't have, it's according to what you have. And so the question is, you know, what do I do with what God has given me today? What does faithfulness look like right now? Not when the portfolio reaches a certain number, or I get the bonus, or I sell the business, or, you know, I get married, or, you know, whatever it is. What does faithfulness look like today with what has been placed in my hands right now? That's what we're trying to think through. And we've got to get all the big pieces right, right? You got to put the big rocks in first, and then you add the small rocks and the sand and the water. You've seen the illustration. What are those big rocks? Well, it's understanding that God owns everything, that he's the master of the universe. He's the creator of everything, and everything belongs to him. The earth is the Lord's and the fullness thereof, and all who dwell therein. That's us. He owns our bodies, the breath in our lungs, the resources we have, our time, our talents. It all comes from him. He's a good father. He bestows upon us good gifts, and so he owns it all. So what you and I have been entrusted, however little or however much, and he gives differing amounts, and our goal is faithfulness. Remember, we can't be faithful with much unless we're faithful with a little to begin with. And so we see money then not as a treasure. Jesus is our treasure. We see money as a tool, and it's an enormous, powerful force for good when we hold it loosely, when we live with contentment, when we don't find our identity in our money, when we use it to provide and enjoy with our families and friends, when we give it away to love our neighbor. That's God's perspective. That's the heart of God for us. It's not what he wants from us. It's what he wants for us. And so on this program, we want to dive into those very specific questions that you're wrestling with in your financial life today. Perhaps it's debt related. Maybe it's investing. Maybe it's spending. You're just trying to make that budget balance. Perhaps for you, it's giving generously. You want to know how you can do more. Maybe you're wondering, can I trust God to provide? Or what is the right way for me to give? How do I maximize my giving? Whatever you're wrestling with today, we'd love to hear about it. 800-525-7000. That's a different number than we've been giving this whole week as we've been in our fall share. This is the number to come into our team to be on this program today to ask your financial question. Again, 800-525-7000. By the way, that's a really important phone number for us. It's pretty nostalgic for our team because this number, 800-525-7000, goes all the way back to the late Larry Burkett. This was his phone number back in the day on Money Matters when he started in the 70s and 80s. And we're so thrilled that we are able to use that number still today. So it means a lot. 800-525-7000. Any financial question today, go ahead and call right now. Let's dive in. We're going to begin in Texas today. Will, you'll be first up. Go ahead.
0: Thank you. First of all, I wanted to let you know that my wife and I have invested in AFR for over 10 years on a monthly basis.
7: Wow.
0: It's been a blessing for us.
7: Incredible, Will. Thank you.
0: We believe in AFR. My question is, on TV, I see some really, I consider, strong Christian leaders recommending investing in precious metals, gold and silver.
7: Yes.
0: What are your thoughts? I on the other side, I do have a place where I can invest this $20,000, $30,000. and get about 6% interest. I know that's pretty solid. So I just don't. I've heard different things about investing in precious metals. What are your thoughts?
7: Yes, sir. Well, first of all, thank you for your faithfulness and giving to American Family Radio. We're grateful, and you stand alongside thousands, tens of thousands of others, and this ministry would not be here without you. My thoughts on gold. It can be a good investment for diversification, but I wouldn't recommend making it a major part of someone's portfolio. I think gold is better viewed as a way to protect and diversify wealth rather than to build wealth over the long term. And so what does that mean? How much should someone own? I like to start with what I'll call a 5% forever allocation. That would be the allocation I would make for physical gold, if you're okay with that, where you would take possession of it, you would secure it and store it, and maybe it's in a safe deposit box, maybe it's in your home in a fireproof safe, but a 5% allocation of your total investable assets that you're going to buy and hold forever and plan to pass down. And then if you wanted to dial it up to, let's say, 10%, I would consider, and this isn't a hard and fast rule, this is just a starting point, a suggestion, I would dial that second 5% up through what's called an exchange-traded fund. So like GLD, there's probably half a dozen of them. They're the major ones. GLD is the biggest. It trades like a stock, Will, but essentially you're buying the spot price of gold, and GLD is going to move in lockstep with the price of gold. There's actually real gold they have in vaults behind it, but the benefit is you don't have to take possession of it, but you still benefit from the overall rise or fall of gold as you buy that exchange traded fund. And if you put that physical allocation of 5% together with the ETF of 5, you make a total of 10%. That's in my mind, an appropriate allocation, but the idea that we would have a gold ETF and put 20, 30, 50, 70% of our assets in gold, I just don't like that approach. Why? There's no income. Unlike dividend-paying stocks or bonds, it doesn't generate interest or dividends. Price volatility. It can experience substantial declines and remain depressed for years. It has more volatility than stocks and bonds. You've got the storage and the insurance, the dealer markups. For those reasons, I just like the core of your portfolio being properly diversified in stock or bonds and using gold as a hedge and a diversification tool with that 5%, max 10% allocation. Does that make sense?
0: It makes a lot of sense. I sure appreciate it, too. Thank you.
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7: Thanks for joining us today on Faith and Finance here on American Family Radio. I'm Rob West. We're taking your calls and questions today, 800-525-7000. Again, that number, 800-525-7000. We would love to hear what's going on in your minds today financially, help you think about it through the lens of biblical wisdom. Again, that number, 800-525-7000. We do have a few lines open, so our team is standing by. We would love to take those calls right now. Let's go to Tennessee. Hi, Karen. How can I help?
18: Hi, Rob. Thank you so much for taking my call.
7: Sure.
18: And bear with me. I'm not sure if I can phrase my question right. Maybe know something more because I don't know anything about this, but wanted your opinion on some kind of investments like with insurance. I don't really understand what that's all about, but we're supposed to be going to talk to somebody about something like that. And,
7: okay.
18: So I might... If I could get some understanding about it before I go, it'd be better.
7: Yes. So life insurance, are you talking about investing it like as in, something called a viatical settlement where you have a policy and you're trying to sell it to someone? Or is it just life insurance for you to offset the risk that would be created by one of you or your husband passing away and that income going away? Give me a little bit more color commentary on what you think you're going to hear more about.
18: It's not to buy personal insurance for ourselves.
7: Okay.
18: It's going to be some kind of an investment, but I'm not, like I said, I don't know anything about it. So I was just thinking it might be something to find out before we go in there.
7: Yeah. Yeah. So you may be hearing about, and maybe you go hear it out and then call me back, and I'd love to weigh in once you have a little more information. But let me just give you some scenarios here. He may be talking about, or she, investing in what are called life settlements, which is sometimes called the secondary market life insurance investments. And here's how they work. You purchase an existing life insurance policy from someone else. The investor pays the policy's ongoing premiums, so that's you. And then when the insured person dies, the investor receives the death benefit, and the profit depends on the purchase price, the total premiums you pay, and how long the insured person lives. The risks are, you don't know when you'll receive the money. You may have to keep paying premiums for years. Investments can be difficult to sell. There's fees and regulatory risks. There's even sometimes fraud. There are risks, certainly. But you also may be, in terms of pooled life settlement investments. So it may not be an individual policy. Many investors will pool their money to purchase multiple policies. So it's basically like a fund. That fund purchases life insurance policies. And again, the fund pays the premiums. And then when the individual insureds pass away, the fund collects the death benefit and then distributes it. But the reason I'm not a big fan of these, is they tend to be more complicated. Your money could be tied up for years. The returns are very unpredictable. The ongoing premiums reduce the profits, again, depending on how long you have to pay out. And, you know, there could be poor fund management as well in there. So, you know, generally speaking, I'm not a big fan of these. I'd probably stay away and do something that's a little more plain vanilla, if you will, and just invest in stocks and bonds and maybe some gold, maybe some real estate. But, you know, life settlements are not, you know, my favorite tool for the reasons I mentioned. But perhaps you go hear this person out and then maybe we talk further.
18: Okay. All right. Well, that helps a lot to kind of have an idea of what that might look like. So thank you for your help, and we'll see where this

0: Marathon. And then I know we've talked before, and my wife and I are on an extremely limited income. And so when they have the add-ons, I love the add-ons. And it seems like the last three Charathons, the only time I happen to get on the radio, they're having a Charathon. So the first one was with you and I think Wesley, and that was $100. So I did $225 and got $100 add-on on both those. Well, then yesterday they had the one with $250 ones. And anyway, I ended up giving y'all over $1,000 for my little penny. So, I was thrilled to death.
1: Oh, Alan, so, what you're describing is the joy of giving. And, you know, that's right in line with what we see in God's word. You know, it says not reluctantly or under compulsion. God loves a cheerful giver. And I love to hear the joy of the Lord in your voice as you're describing these gifts and what it means to be able to give as unto the Lord and share with a ministry like AFR doing work in the name of Jesus. It's happy making. Randy Alcorn, the author, talks about this verse that we see where Jesus says it is more blessed to give than to receive. And Randy made a point the other day when we were chatting about something. He said, you know, Rob, that word blessed in that verse in the English language could most closely be translated happy making. And that's what you're talking about here. It is more happy making to give than to receive. And you've been a recipient of that. And we have as well. And so, Alan, just know on behalf of our entire team here, we're so thankful for you and your wife and what you've done to be a part of this. You've gone the extra mile. You've given, it sounds like, even sacrificially. And that means a lot.
0: Lord bless you. We love y'all.
1: All right, we love you too, Alan. Thanks for calling today, and thanks for giving. Lord bless you. Call anytime. Well, folks, that's what it's all about. It's a big family here at AFR, and we love serving you and encouraging you. And when we come back, we'll talk more about your finances and how you can see it through the lens of your faith. Stay with us.
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0: Feldman will be here. Jerry is our resident economist. He always brings some insightful news and information about what's happening in the markets and our economy. And, the NASDAQ is rising today as tech shares are rebounding following the sell-off yesterday. We are green across the board, not much, modestly higher on the Dow Jones, the S&P 500, and the NASDAQ. We'll get Jerry's take on what's happening right now with the markets. We'll also get both of those gentlemen who lead AFA Actions work in corporate engagement as they're engaging with, talking to the biggest companies in the world, advocating for religious values and equal treatment in most cases of Christians, whether it's through their matching programs or maybe where they've gotten off track and they're funding things that have nothing to do with their core business, that are antithetical to Christian values. So many different conversations going on. And in this segment, they update us on what they've been working on, which is always fascinating and incredibly encouraging. And so we'll hear from Walker and Jerry in the next segment. In the meantime, we're going to get to as many calls as we can. If you have a question, something happening in your financial life today, we'd love to hear about it. 800-525-7000. 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You can call right now. Let's go out to Texas. Hi, Jill. How can I help you?
1: Hello. I have $5,000 just sitting in my account. I have a 401k. I have CDs. I have money invested in the stock market. But I just did a marathon yesterday. So I just have $5,000. What should I do with it?
0: Yeah, it's a great question, Jill.
1: I'm not making any money in the bank.
0: Yes. And is this the extent of what I would call your emergency fund, your emergency savings, or do you have other savings as well?
1: I have other savings. This is just extra money. Okay. I don't have any debt except for my house. So should I put it towards my principal, my house? Where should I put it?
0: Sure. Tell me about the savings you have currently, apart from this $5,000. How much do you have in emergency savings?
1: About $20,000.
0: Okay, excellent. Well done. And is that earning interest?
1: Yes.
0: Okay, what do you think that's earning? Do you know roughly?
1: I think it's 4%.
0: Okay, yeah, that's great. And what do you spend in a typical month? All in, just a rough estimate.
1: All in about $3,000.
0: Okay, yeah. So, you know, you said you had $20,000 and $3,000 a month. You've got about a little more than 6 months worth of expenses there, almost 7 months worth of expenses there. That's great. That's right where I would want you to be. So you've got a couple of options here. You could add this $5,000 to that at 4%. That's not a bad interest rate, and get yourself up over 7 months worth of expenses. That would be one option, and just leave it there. And you know, there's nothing wrong with having a little more liquid reserves. A second option might be if you have a particular savings goal outside of just your emergency funds for the unexpected, you could put it toward a particular savings goal. If you knew you needed to replace a car, you know, sometime in the near future, you had some appliances that you knew, you know, were at the end of their life, or, you know, you had a roof that you knew needed to be repaired or something like that, you could stick it in savings for that. The third option is we could pay off debt. And so did you say you have your only debt as a home mortgage? Is that right?
1: Correct.
0: Okay. And what is the interest rate on that mortgage? Do you know?
1: 5.75.
0: Okay. Yeah. So that's not a bad idea either. If you don't want to add it to your emergency fund, essentially the moment you pay it toward that mortgage, you're going to get the equivalent of a guaranteed return on that money equal to the interest you'd no longer be paying. And so to be able to get a guaranteed 5.75%, you're not going to find that anywhere else. So that's not a bad idea either. I love the idea that you would, just go ahead and put it against the house and just move more quickly toward paying it off. And again, you would receive this 5.75% return because you'd no longer be paying 5.75% interest on that $5,000. Do you have the funds to make, or have you already made your Roth contribution for this year?
1: You know, I don't even know that.
0: Okay. Because that would be another option. If you don't have those funds set aside, and or you haven't already made that contribution, maybe this is the money you use to fund that Roth for this year, which is always a good idea because now we get that money into a tax-free environment. You've already paid tax on it, so it's sitting in your checking account. You put it into your Roth, and we invest it with maybe your other investments that you've already got, and now it's growing tax-free, and maybe it becomes something more significant down the road that you could tap into if you needed it in the future.
1: Okay.
0: So I think those are really the options here. Let me just repeat them. One is we use it to get up to 7 months, almost 8 months expenses in emergency savings by adding it to the 4% savings. Second would be we put it into a separate savings because we attach it to a particular goal or expense we know we have coming up in the future. Third would be we put it toward the mortgage and get a guaranteed return on it at 5.75%. And then our fourth option is we hang on to it or we go ahead and use it for our 2026 Roth contribution. I think any of those could be a great choice.
1: Okay. Let me ask you this. So the second one, where do you suggest place being?
0: I'm sorry, I lost you there for a second. Where do I suggest what?
1: The second choice, putting it in another savings.
0: Yes.
1: Where would that be?
0: Yeah, a good question. So you could just do it with the same place you're at right now that's paying 4%. 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
9: 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Hello, everyone. I'm Tim Wildman, president of AFA and AFR, and it was such a blessing to hear from thousands of people across the country who believe in the ministry of American Family Radio, so much to the point where you wrote a check or you called in a donation. It really means a lot to us to hear from you and know that we can forge on now with sharing the gospel and telling the truth about what's happening in our country. Thank you so much.
10: Well, as Tim just said, we are so incredibly grateful for the amazing generosity, the outpouring of support by so many of you to support the work of American Family Radio. More than 16,000 of you jumped in over the last few days. That's just overwhelming and encouraging to us. And you're making this happen. And because listener-supported AFR doesn't happen without you. And Walker, it's just so fun to see people respond and know, even though we're in these four walls, there's so many out there that are being impacted by this ministry, right?
11: Yeah, that's right. It's very encouraging. We love getting the phone calls and seeing the thousands of people that are affected and benefit from American Family Radio. And we aren't here without our financial supporters, because we're listener supported, and it's just such an encouraging time of year. And so thanks to everyone who called in, who went online at AFR.net and donated. We appreciate you, and as Rob and I promised, we're back to normal programming, so you don't have to hear us give out the number anymore, at least not now.
10: Yeah, that's exactly right. Well, Jerry Boyer and Walker Wildman are here with me in this final segment today. And Walker, you know, one of the things we talk about during Share is all of the incredible ministries going on under the roof of American Family Association that are being funded through every gift. And one of those is this idea of corporate engagement through AFA Action, where as investors, AFA is using its influence as a shareholder to encourage companies to make better decisions, to act responsibly, to give equal treatment to Christians, and the list goes on. And the exciting thing is those companies are listening, they're taking note, and in many cases, they're making changes. And Jerry Boyer is with us as well. Jerry, tell us what you all been working on lately.
12: Well, we've shifted now to paying a lot of attention to healthcare insurance providers, because when we talked to companies last year with AFA, for example, talking to Walmart to say, hey, are you paying for puberty blockers for the children of employees? And Walmart said, actually, we're not. And here's our documentation. We don't know when they switched. We've been talking to them for a couple of years, and we don't make the companies like admit that we've caused them to change. That's, you know, we don't need the victory march. We just need the victory. And Walmart, you know, moved in the right direction. But a lot of companies said, well, we just do whatever Aetna or Humana or United Healthcare tell us to do. They're our healthcare providers. And first of all, we say, they don't tell you to do anything. They have a base package, but you're in charge of deciding what's your own healthcare package. But then we thought, well, maybe we need to talk to those other companies. And we did. We talked to one of them yesterday to say, well, you know, what do you cover? Puberty blockers or sexual reassignment treatments for children? And they said, well, you know, we mostly in our biggest client base is Medicare, so that's older people. So for the most part, you know, that doesn't apply. I said, well, okay, well, that for the most part. What about for the less part? Are you saying there's nothing in there like that? And what about your private clients? And what about Medicare? So we're just like digging in. And they said, well, we offer it where it's legally required. And then our proponent in this case said, well, and it, when it isn't legally required, what do you do? Yeah. And if are you saying that when it's not legally required, you don't offer it? Great. Put that in writing. We'll be out of your hair. So that's a lot of what we're focusing on right now is going sort of to the body of the hydra. All these companies that do puberty blocker type treatments because it's part of the base package of the providers to go to the providers. They're the deep pockets who are likely to get sued when something goes wrong and talking to them. So that's kind of our focus. That was our focus this week.
10: Walker, it's so encouraging to hear these companies taking note and actually making changes in some cases.
11: Yeah, you know, part of the problem, part of the solution rather, is just showing up. And Jerry knows this all well in that if Christians and conservatives and voices of sanity don't show up to meetings, don't show up, you know, to shareholder engagement opportunities, then it's a surety that the leadership are not going to hear what's going on. They're not going to hear our side, if you will, or in this instance, the truth. And so what we've been doing over the last couple of years with Jerry and his team is we've just been showing up. And that's honestly half the battle. And so a lot of these corporate boardrooms, a lot of these executives and these, you know, counselors, they don't hear our perspective often. They live kind of in this bubble and they hear a lot of the leftist talking points. They have their pronouns on their email signature and they hear us and we're like, hey, you guys just need to get out of this, you know, left wing nonsense and just focus on your business. And for a lot of them, that's a breath of fresh air.
10: Yeah, no doubt about it. Jerry, I have to believe that it's refreshing for many of these companies when you come in and they discover this is not about you getting clicks or getting them on the front page of any newspaper. This is really about you opening up a dialogue. And if they're willing to engage in that and make sensible change, then we move on, right?
12: There's sometimes a sigh of relief. Where we say, look, none of our people need to give a speech at your annual meeting. We're all busy. We would rather you just make a change and we move on with life. And that is not typically what happens. There are a lot of people whose business model is getting into the annual meeting, getting on the ballot, giving a speech, and then going out to their donor base to say, look, we gave a speech. And I've seen this from some of them, and even some of the conservative groups. Look, we made, you know, Apple's Tim Cook, you know, sound foolish. We're not there to, we're there to get them to stop sounding foolish. You know, we're not there to trip them up. We're right there to put their feet on the right path. So we repeatedly emphasize that if the proposal goes on the ballot and somebody gives a speech, then that's an F. Something failed because we're not looking for publicity. We're looking for change. Now you say, well, we're talking about it on the radio. Yeah, that's a force multiplier, and we will, right? Yeah. And the fact that AFA also has AFR, that helps get it done. But again, the point is to get the change and to get the companies back to doing the things that cause better returns for the shareholders, not to essentially be a publicity machine.
10: Well, talking about that force multiplier, Jerry, what would be the implications if this was normal for every major Christian university and ministry like AFA?
12: I could take an early retirement and go on to do something else rather than correcting this. Because let me tell you, our vote counts, I mean, we come in with a lot of victory stories, but our vote counts are terrible. Yeah. I mean, we'll come in with something like, hey, we want you to look and see whether it's risky to pay for puberty blockers or whether it's risky to have so much IP at risk in China or whether it's risky to discriminate to have racial quotas when the Supreme Court has said you shouldn't. All these issues, whether it's risky to discriminate against Christians in ways that the head of the EEOC has said is probably illegal. And we get 2% support. And I'll tell you why. The other side is paying attention. They know about us. They write about us. They're abuzz about us, and they vote against us. Our side isn't. our Christian brothers and sisters are voting against us. Now, I'm just writing an article right now in response to something that was in the Harvard Law School forum yesterday that says, oh, well, they get terrible vote counts. And my answer is, yes. So what does it say about your side that we get terrible vote counts and the companies still change their minds? I think it says that our ideas are better. So imagine if instead of getting 2%, we get 20%. We have truth and numbers, because 20% is actually good in this world. Well, that's game over, and we all get on to doing something else.
10: Yeah, wow. And Walker, you know, AFA has been about cultural engagement, standing for biblical values since your grandfather founded this ministry some 40-plus years ago. This is a new approach, but it really is going after the same end game, right?
11: Yeah, that's exactly right. Actually, speaking of articles, Jerry, I just finished writing an article for our magazine talking about corporate engagement, and the first paragraph I reference a 1978 meeting in Tupelo, Mississippi, small town Mississippi, where the Sears CEO flew down and ultimately drove to Tupelo to meet with Don Wildman, who was about a year into his ministry and organization, AFA. At that time, it was the National Federation for Decency. And so my grandfather was meeting with a major corporate retail executive just a year after his start, because they wanted to hear what he had to say, and he was pressuring them to not sponsor horrible television. So here we are nearly 50 years later and still speaking truth into America's corporate boardrooms.
10: That's encouraging, Jerry, isn't it?
12: It is, but now with the legal mechanism, we don't have to try to get them to go to Don Wildman's living room. We're able to get into their boardroom using the existing systems that's in place by learning the rules and doing the paperwork. This is this is cultural renewal through accurate, timely paperwork, because that's sometimes what it's about, just diligence and paperwork. And because our arguments pretty much speak for themselves, which is why even though we only get 1.5% or 2% support on our proposals, we've got a 50% roughly success rate on getting corporate change. Because truth is powerful, and because the other side got way over its skis, and these corporations realized that they were had in many cases.
10: Well, and the interesting thing is that paperwork is sometimes so complex and difficult to understand. That's what they use to keep people out. But kudos to you and your team and Susan and everybody there at Boyer Research to wade through the mire of the paperwork to actually get it done, Jerry.
12: And AFA for putting its shares and lending their voice to us and putting their shares in play.
10: Yeah, absolutely. Gentlemen, so thankful for you. We appreciate your time today.
11: Thanks, Rob.
12: God bless you. Bye.
10: All right. That's Jerry Boyer, Walker Wildman. We're talking corporate engagement. By the way, folks, if you were a part of our share-a-thon this week and you gave a gift of stock, well, AFA is going to look at it before it's sold and say, can we engage on it? Is there an issue we want to talk to this company about now that we're a shareholder? If not, we'll sell it and use it for kingdom advancement. If there is, we'll engage first, then sell it. What a great opportunity. Big thanks to my team today, Rich, Michael, Devin, Patty, Pat, and everybody here at FaithFi that makes this possible. Come back and join us tomorrow. 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
17: American Family News, I'm Mr. P. A major hurricane is barreling toward the Gulf Coast. Meteorologist Michael Estevez is in Mobile, Alabama with the latest.
18: It is all hands on deck in preparation for Hurricane Isaias, expected to make landfall late this evening on Friday as a hurricane. We're expecting, at least in Mobile, to see at least 2 to 3 inches of rain. Storm surge has been diminished some, but not totally. Storm surge up to 5 feet at times, with what's called a reverse storm surge expected as Isaias makes landfall itself. We could also see winds upwards of 40 to 50 miles per hour. It is really going to be one of those things you need to pay attention very carefully to the forecast as the system moves on shore. In downtown Mobile, I'm Michael Estime for Fox Weather.
19: Republican Mike Rogers and Democrat Abdul El-Sayed clashed sharply over foreign policy, Israel, and Iran during their heated first U.S. Senate debate in Grand Rapids, Michigan. When asked to name the bigger threat to the United States between Israel and Iran, Abdul El-Sayed had this to say.
20: Who do you think is a bigger threat to the United States, Israel or Iran? You have 60 seconds.
21: And again, Rick, I'm just going to say that that's a ridiculous hypothetical.
20: I'll ask one last time, Israel or Iran?
21: That's, a ridiculous question. I think both of them have proven dangerous in their own way.
19: GOP candidate Mike Rogers responded to that.
22: He can't answer the question who the good guy is and who the bad guy is. If you can't answer that question, you have no business walking into the United States Senate. This guy could not get a security clearance. Why would we vote somebody into the Senate who couldn't get a security clearance if he needed one? I just think that, to me, you're exactly right, was the moment that we exposed who exactly he is. And he's dangerous, extreme. And if he can't figure out that the Americans and our allies are the good guys, and people like the IRGC and the Iranians are the bad guys, I worry about the future of the country.
19: Meanwhile, in Minnesota, GOP candidate Michelle Tafoya is aiming to flip a Democrat-controlled open seat as she faces off against Democrat Lieutenant Governor Peggy Flanagan. Tafoya says Minnesota desperately needs a change.
23: And what we have here is historic fraud as Lieutenant Governor Peggy Flanagan, my opponent, watched on. And now we have this public safety and crime crisis here in Minnesota. For years now, Peggy Flanagan and our Congresswoman Ilhan Omar have told us that to even question crime, fraud, immigration, or assimilation was simply racist and xenophobic. And so no one's willing to call this out.
19: And finally, thousands of American pastors who opted out of Social Security early in their ministry could soon get a second chance.
24: The U.S. Senate has unanimously passed the Bipartisan Clergy Act, sending the measure to President Donald Trump's desk. Under federal tax law, ministers have long been treated as self-employed when it comes to Social Security. Many were advised to opt out as young adults, only to face severe financial shortfalls as they approached retirement. Dr. Paul Chappell, pastor of Lancaster Baptist Church and a key champion behind the initiative, explained to the Washington Watch program how those choices were often made.
25: It seems that many of them were ill-advised at a young age to opt out. They were kind of just doing what maybe even a place of employment suggested to them. And so then they begin to realize, boy, this has effects on me even into the Medicare system in my elder age. And begin to ask, is there any way that this could be changed?
24: While larger churches often provide retirement programs, Chappell noted that smaller congregations, the reality for most American pastors, frequently lack those safety nets. The Clergy Act creates a limited one-time window for eligible ministers to re-enroll and build toward retirement benefits. Chappell said thousands are expected to take advantage of the relief.
25: I think once the news starts spreading, there will be thousands who will take advantage of this opportunity, and it's going to be more payers into the system, but also more provision for people in a time of need later in life.
24: The White House is expected to sign the bill into law in the coming weeks. I'm Chris Woodward.
19: For more news, visit our website at afn.net. I'm Rusty Pugh.
9: 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Hello, everyone. I'm Tim Wildman, president of AFA and AFR, and it was such a blessing to hear from thousands of people across the country who believe in the ministry of American Family Radio so much to the point where you wrote a check or you called in a donation. 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Thank you so much.
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0: A pet swan named Pooh.
1: Yeah.
2: Now, that's remarkable.
0: Get out of here.
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4: Hey, good morning, everybody, and welcome to Trivia Friday on American Family Radio. Thanks for listening to AFR. And joining me in studio, did I say my name?
2: You did not, sir.
4: Okay, my name's Tim Wildman. Social Security number is 42.
5: People were in suspense. Who is this?
4: I know.
2: Who is this?
4: Never heard that guy before. Ed Pitagliano. Good morning, Brother Ed.
2: Hey, good morning, Tim.
4: And his offspring, Tony Pitagliano.
5: That's right.
4: Good morning, Tony. Tony's returned two weeks in a row. A couple things. One is thank you, everybody who called in and made a gift during Share-a-thon.
2: Amen.
4: Yeah. Let's give our listeners a hand. There's a 17,000 pledges made over the last 3 days.
2: Wow.
4: Unbelievable. Thank you so, so much for writing a check, making a donation. It really, really, really means a lot to us. Quite frankly, keeps us on the air.
2: Right.
4: So, and we appreciate it very much. So, our Stand Firm Share-a-thon was a big success. 17,000 pledges, $4 million raised, and we say thank you, thank you, thank you.
5: Amen.
4: Second thing, before we jump into the show here today, we know that everybody's following the hurricane in the Gulf.
2: Mm-hmm. Hurricane Isaias.
4: Yeah, I don't know why. What committee came up with that name? Just name it Bill, okay?
2: Hurricane Bill.
4: Be done with it. But anyway,
2: it is a serious thing.
4: It's a serious thing, and the storm's going to hit somewhere on the Gulf Coast between, Gulf Shores and Panama City. Who knows exactly where? But we have a lot of listeners in that area.
2: We do. Yeah.
4: And friends.
2: And then the follow-on.
4: Friends and family.
2: As it moves inland.
4: Yeah.
2: Will create some havoc.
4: Yeah. So there's a part of us that always feels a little guilty about laughing and yucking it up here while people are suffering. But anyway, we just wanted ask people to pray for.
2: Yes.
5: That's right.
4: Pray for our friends on the Gulf Coast. And also, 8 Days of Hope.
5: Yep.
4: We'll be doing their work down there, and we will be promoting it.
2: Yes.
5: That's right. Okay.
4: In the aftermath.
5: They're already getting ready.
4: They are
5: getting their crews ready.
4: Steve Tiber,
2: rapid response
4: team, and then I'm sure they'll go. So we do care about our friends and family on the Gulf Coast, and and that storm's gonna push inward. They said tropical storm winds as far as maybe Birmingham.
5: Okay.
4: So that's, because of the fast-moving nature of the, which is good and bad, but for the most part, it's good that the storm will move fast and not just sit on top of people in rain like it did in Houston a few years ago.
2: Yes.
4: Remember that?
2: That's right.
4: All right, and we will actually feel some effects of it here where we live.
2: We will. We'll get some rain and some winds as it moves inland. And then a lot of the power of the storm dissipates, but that moisture continues to drop.
4: All right. So it's Trivia Friday on American Family Radio. We got 3 questions each. We're going to give them to you. You need to be 11 years old or older to call in. And we have an 8-week waiting period between on-air appearances. So if you haven't been on the air with us, in 8 weeks, then you can call in and be on the air with us. First-time callers are welcome as well. What's the phone number you had to call us here?
2: All right. So now this is a different phone number, folks, than you've been hearing this week for Share-a-thon. This is our, we go back to our old phone number for Trivia Friday, 888-589-8840 is the number to call to get on to this here show, 888-589-8840. We ask you to call in, ask, answer, and do both if you can. Also, one of these original 9 questions is what we call a mystery question.
4: It's a mystery question.
2: We know what it is. You don't know what it is,
4: that's the
2: our
4: mystery,
2: dear callers.
4: Right.
2: That's the mystery.
4: It's sort of an Agatha Christie
2: Agatha Christie?
4: That's her too. It's our Agatha Christie question.
2: So if you call in and pick that question and answer it correctly,
4: right, sure luck.
2: Here's the sound that you will hear.
4: The beloved cowbell. Yes. Tony's the beloved cowbell.
1: That's right. It was ringing a little bit last week.
4: We were on a text message board. Tony and I are Mississippi State fans and graduates, and we were on a text message. We were, you know, entering the Alabama game last weekend, and we were fired up for a kickoff.
1: That's right. That was a good time. It was a good time.
4: Kickoff happened. And I think Tony quit watching after the first quarter.
1: I did. And then y'all would text back and be like, oh, we're doing good. And I would start watching and I would turn it off again not too long after that.
4: It's not good for your mental or emotional health if you're invested.
2: I had my phone on mute.
4: Oh, did you?
2: And then looked at it, I think the next morning. And good grief, there were 80-something messages on it. Folks, on your behalf, I told these two that they and the rest of the Mississippi State fans on this text thread, I said, y'all got a problem.
4: Yeah, I know.
2: You got a problem. Well, we need to get help.
4: One of us had an emotional breakdown.
2: Yeah.
4: And the others had to come in and try to comfort them.
2: That's right. Yes.
4: You see what I'm saying?
2: Oh,
4: there?
2: Yeah.
1: That's everybody.
2: So it's Christian ministry, after all.
1: We take turns every week.
4: So we finally ended up by saying there's always baseball season. So that's what we're looking forward to.
2: Hey, you have a good team this year.
4: Yeah, I know.
2: You may have a bad month coming up. Here,
4: that's right. I like that spin. I like that person.
2: There you go.
4: Four and one, baby. Four and one.
2: That's right.
4: All right, let's go, Ed. What do you got?
2: All right, here are my three questions, folks. First question. Alaska and Hawaii were the 49th and 50th states added to America. What year were they both added? Tip of the hat to Birthday Dave, who gave me this question.
4: Okay.
2: Same year.
4: Right.
2: Alaska and Hawaii were the 49th and 50th states added. What year were they both added? Second question. What was the first animal sent into space by the U.S. in 1946? What was the first animal sent into space by the U.S. in 1946? And then
4: this is before PETA.
2: Yes, that's
1: back
2: right.
1: In the day when you could just send animals
4: you
1: into space.
4: You could send any animal you
1: without
4: any regard.
1: There. One way trip. One way ticket, sir.
4: PETA wasn't even a thing.
2: And nobody cared.
4: No.
2: All right, third question. Each president's nose on Mount Rushmore is about 20 feet long, roughly the height of a two-story building. Is that true or false? Each president's nose on Mount Rushmore is about 20 feet long, roughly the height of a two-story building. But is that true or false? All right, Tony.
1: All right. My first question is, what Old Testament prophet was fed by ravens? Second question.
4: What now?
1: What Old Testament prophet
4: was
1: fed by ravens?
2: I've been to that restaurant before. This prophet used DoorDash.
1: This was before DoorDash. Greenland, the world's largest island.
4: This name's been changed.
1: We took it. Greenland, the world's largest island, is larger than the states of Texas, California, and Montana combined. Is that true or false?
4: False.
2: Wow. That's a good
1: question. Then my third question is, what famous martial arts legend appeared in a crossover episode of the 1960s TV series Batman?
2: I know the answer to this. I threw this in for you guys.
1: I was like, look, I got to have
4: something. Yeah, they have a 60s question, 70s question.
2: This is pretty pathetic.
4: All right, what's the question again real quick?
1: That's the third question. What famous martial arts legend appeared in a crossover episode of the 1960s TV series Batman?
4: All right.
2: I not only know the answer to that, I waited all week long. I remember when it was coming to see this. Yeah.
4: All right, here are my three questions. Number one, located in the United States, this cave system is the largest and longest cave system in the world. What's the name of it, and where is it? Located in the U.S., this cave system is the largest and longest cave system in the entire world. So, where is it, and what's the name of it? Number two, other than watermelons, what are the two most consumed melons in the U.S., other than watermelons?
1: Okay.
4: Got me?
1: Okay.
4: Number three, Which spice is derived from the bark of a tree? Which popular spice?
2: That's a good question.
4: Is derived from the bark of a tree. Not barking up a tree.
2: And sometimes the bark is worse than the bite.
4: It is. Not in this case.
2: Right.
4: Everybody loves this particular bark right here.
2: I think I know the answer.
1: I think I might know.
4: Okay.
2: I think I might know.
4: All right.
2: Know, but
4: so let's,
2: anyway.
4: Go, let's go.
2: All right. We're going to go to Virginia, and Jim is on the line. Jim's actually left from last week.
4: Oh, that's sad.
2: So
4: he got left last week.
2: We came back. We came back and found Jim.
4: Oh, did we?
2: And Jim, welcome to Trivia Friday.
6: Good morning.
2: Good morning to you, sir. Where do you live in Virginia, Jim?
6: I'm in Winchester, Virginia, which is about 2 hours west of Washington, D.C., almost in West Virginia.
4: Yep. Know where you are, brother. Thanks for calling. Thanks for listening.
2: Well, you don't know exactly where he is. We're not the federal government after all.
4: No, I have a GPS setting on him right now. So we have you can get this program.
2: Yeah,
4: on the internet.
2: AI. Let me guess. It's AI driven.
4: All right, Jim. Ask, answer, or both?
6: Well, I'd like to do both if I could.
4: Okay, which one do you want to answer?
6: Well, I've got a degree in aerospace engineering. I better embarrass myself and answer the first animal in space one.
2: All right, let me repeat the question for those
4: just
2: tuning in.
4: You see, he didn't have
2: to
4: tell us that. Huh? That was straight up bragging. We had never known Jim had a degree in aerospace.
2: If I had a degree in aerospace engineering, I'd want people to know,
4: well,
2: too.
4: Duly noted.
2: All right, here's the question.
4: Jim, how'd you graduate in your class, Jim?
6: How did I graduate?
4: Yeah, what place in your class?
6: Now that's embarrassing.
4: Okay. All right, we'll stop right there.
2: Hey, you graduated. Yes. Right. I'm proud of you, Jim. Here's the question. What was the first animal sent into space by the U.S. in 1946? What say you, Jim?
6: Did you say 1946?
2: Yes, 1946.
4: That's unbelievable.
6: Okay, I was going to say a chimpanzee, but that's not... I don't think we sent one of those up in 1946, so it must have been a white rat.
2: No, sir. Neither of those are correct answers.
4: We had a space program in 1946?
2: We did.
4: Now, wow.
6: Okay.
2: Yeah.
4: Anyway, that's a... Good try, Jim.
2: Jim, don't feel bad, Jim, because Tim Wildman, who did not have a degree in aerospace engineering,
4: I tried.
2: Also did not know the answer. So.
4: Yeah, but I was. Okay. They told me I should have higher aspirations, and thus they rejected.
1: Not to settle.
2: Then the space program.
4: Thus they rejected my application. Yeah.
2: Higher aspirations. How do you go higher than
4: came
2: space?
4: Back and they said a note on there said you can do better.
1: That's right. In the letter, return letter.
2: All right, Jim. Hey, listen, chimpanzee and white rat are both good answers. Those also went up in space.
4: Is this going to be a trick question?
2: It is not a trick.
1: No.
4: Okay.
2: It's not a trick question.
4: All right. All right, Jim, fire away, my friend.
6: Okay, this is a Bible question. In Romans 1:20, it says that we can know the nature of God from the things that he has created. And we can certainly see his majesty and greatness and the detail and the size of space and all the things orbiting and it all just really clearly shows God's greatness. But where do we see the Trinity in God's creation?
4: Where do we see the Trinity in God's creation? Like on Earth or outer space?
6: Everywhere.
4: Okay.
2: Philosophical. Are you looking for a verse, a scripture verse?
6: No. I'll give you a clue. Check Genesis 1:1.
2: Yeah, I was gonna say that in Genesis 1, we have God, we have the Spirit over the deep, and then God speaks the word. Then God said. So you do have the Father, Son, and Holy Spirit. But I didn't know if you wanted a reference or you were looking for something more philosophical. That's the only thing I have.
4: We can get philosophical if you need us to, Jim.
6: I think I'll give you credit for that.
4: Wait, go right. Ed. Hey. Ed, high five, Ed. Woo. That was good. Ed came through for the team.
2: Is that what you were looking for, Jim?
6: No, in Genesis 1:1, it says, in the beginning, that's where God started time. He created the heavens. That was space or distance. And he created the earth, which in that case, it's not referring to planet Earth, but all matter. And so science tells us that everything is made up of time, space, and matter. And that's mm-hmm. everything. But it goes beyond that in that time is a trinity, in that it's past, present, and future. Mm-hmm. Space is a trinity in that it's three-dimensional, length, width, and height. And matter is a trinity. It's composed of things that are
2: solid, liquid, and gas.
6: Solid, liquid, and gas. Yeah. Mm. Plus, now we know it's made up of protons, neutrons, and electrons. Mm-hmm. So it's a trinity. And Romans 1:1 says we're without excuse for not seeing God in the nature of
4: creation.
6: Yeah.
2: All right. That's a very good point. Like that kind of trinity of trinities there.
5: Yeah. You know what, Jim? We believe you now that you did graduate with a degree in
4: Amen. You just proved it.
5: Aeronautics.
4: That's you proved good. It. Thank you,
5: appreciate
4: Brother Jim.
5: You, brother.
2: Thank
4: that's
2: you, Jim.
4: That's a great point.
5: God bless you.
4: But he did give you credit for...
2: Yeah, I thought he was talking about the trinity, the Father, Son, and Holy Spirit.
4: Yeah.
2: But I like that, the trinity of trinities there in terms of creation.
4: As they say, that'll preach.
2: Yes, it will.
4: All right, who's next, Ed?
2: All right, we go to Kansas, and Brad is online. Brad, welcome to Trivia Friday.
7: Been a long time.
2: Yes, it has, Brad.
7: I keep calling in when it's first time caller.
4: Where you been, Brad?
7: Out and about. Yeah. All over the country. I'm that crazy truck driver from Kansas.
4: Oh, yeah. Where are you today?
7: All right. I'm just about ready to leave here.
4: Head
7: to Portland or Maine, actually.
2: Okay. Yeah, Portland, Maine.
5: Portland, Maine.
4: You better get your Portland right on that one.
2: Yeah.
5: That's true.
7: Yeah.
4: That's a big difference.
2: Yeah, when you enter it into your app, you better.
5: Yeah.
2: Wait a second. Why is it so flat out almost here?
5: Right smack in the middle. Which way, Western man?
4: You don't want to call your boss on that one. I thought you said Portland, Maine.
7: Before I do that one. Yeah.
4: I meant Portland, Oregon.
2: All right, Brad. Brad, you want to ask, answer, or do both, sir?
7: We're going to do both today.
2: All right, which one do you want to try to answer?
7: The Alaska Hawaii thing.
2: All right. Mm. Here's the question. Alaska and Hawaii were the 49th and 50th states added. What year were they both added? What do you say, Brad?
7: 1959.
5: Yes, sir. Whoa! There it is.
4: There's the beloved cowbell.
5: There it is.
4: Brad's won himself. You've just won yourself a Learning University t-shirt, Brad.
2: That's right.
5: Yeah, when you're done in Portland, Maine, just drive on down here, Brad, and pick it up.
7: All right, you need to quit. I got a suggestion. You need to quit calling it Learning University. Yeah. You need to start calling it Learing University.
5: Learing University.
4: I know what you're talking about.
5: Yeah, I see what you did there, Brad.
2: Yeah,
4: Learing Center.
5: Well done, sir.
4: But
7: I love it.
4: So we got to, if you hold on after we get through with the call, Brad, we'll get your address and Cindy will get your size shirt you want.
2: Okay, yeah, then by the time you come back home from Portland, Maine, it should be sitting on your recliner waiting for you.
5: There you go.
4: Well, it's got to go through the Memphis area.
7: Be in a mailbox
4: Memphis
7: somewhere.
4: Post office first.
2: That's true.
4: I'm just saying.
2: Yeah, we hope it makes it.
4: All right, so Brad, go ahead, my friend. Fire away with your question.
7: Okay, I'll give you guys a choice. This is like Jeopardy.
4: Okay.
7: Don't do the music. But anyway, give you two categories. You can either choose Vintage commercials or spelling oddities?
4: We better go vintage commercials. Spelling oddities. while we are good at it. You know, I think today.
7: All right, but
8: I mean, it's not like we're aerospace engineers here.
5: Oddities is ODDITY. So.
7: All right, we'll do that one next time.
8: Yeah, vintage commercials.
4: Vintage commercials.
7: All right. Well, by doing this, you're going to have to listen to me sing.
4: All right.
8: Well, you didn't say that at first, but go ahead.
7: Well, okay. You're not looking for the name of it. We're looking for who created these commercials.
4: Okay.
7: And this blew me away when I heard the answer. And so, all right. Wow. Okay, first one. Clear my throat. Okay, you know these commercials. They're old because you guys are not as young.
4: Tony might not.
8: Yeah, Brad.
4: We've been around.
7: Click.
8: Let's not insult
7: us. Okay, let's go with I'm stuck on Band-Aids because Band-Aids stuck on me. One of my favorites as a kid, right?
4: Yeah.
7: Okay, and the other one is, I'm a pepper, she's a pepper, would you like to be a pepper too?
4: Uh-huh, remember that.
8: All right, so you want to know who wrote these jingles?
7: Who wrote these jingles?
8: All right, now we're going to talk amongst ourselves here, Brad, so don't say anything.
4: See what Tony contributes to this.
5: I can tell you the product, but I can't tell you who wrote those.
8: How about Dolly Parton? You think she wrote any jingles like this?
4: Well, wait a minute now. Is this a famous person, Brad, or is this, hopefully it is.
7: Yes, back in the day.
4: Okay, Dolly.
8: Well, he said it blew him away, and I think he said a she. So I
7: no.
8: Oh, it's not.
7: No, okay, I didn't give you a gender.
8: Oh, you didn't give a gender.
4: You're
8: not saying it's not a she.
7: Right.
8: Okay.
4: Yeah.
7: I'm gonna two genders. It's either a guy or a girl.
8: Okay. Yeah. That would be my guess.
5: There we go.
8: Exactly.
4: X X.
8: All right. I'm going to guess. You can guess something different. Y'all can guess something. I'm going to guess Dolly Parton.
4: All right. I'm going to say Burt Bacharach.
8: Burt Bacharach. You got a guess, Tony?
5: Say Fred Phillipson. You know, he was big.
4: He was kind of a one-hit wonder with the...
5: Yeah.
8: All right. Any of us right, Brad?
7: No. Not even close.
8: All right. Okay. Well, that was unnecessary.
4: that was a jab. Yeah, you know. That was a jab right there.
7: I know.
8: All right. What's the real answer, sir?
7: Okay. Are y'all sitting down?
8: We are.
5: Yeah, always.
7: Like I said, this blew me away when I heard the answer. The person who made those two commercials was Barry Manilow.
8: Barry Manilow. Okay.
4: I do. You know what? I do remember reading about him.
8: He wrote a lot of jingles.
4: Yeah, he worked for before he became famous as a singer himself. He wrote. He worked for one of these companies that, you know,
8: just advertising
4: in New York, advertising that made up jingles like that. Yeah.
8: Okay.
4: So he did both of those. Wow.
7: Yeah, I know. Like I said, that just caught my attention.
5: Yeah, that's a good one.
8: Well
4: you know, Mandy,
8: you gave
4: without taking.
8: I
4: still sent you away. I don't have a clue why I did that.
8: Oh, Mandy.
4: Huh?
8: Oh, Mandy. Yep. All right.
7: Who's Mandy?
8: Brad. Mandy, that's one of his most famous songs.
4: Look it up, Brad.
8: All right.
4: Hey, Brad.
8: Brad, I'm going to put you on hold. Good job on answering the question. Cindy Roberts will get your information, and we'll get that T-shirt.
5: I know
8: you.
5: That one. The sailors say, "Mandy, you're a fine girl." Okay, I'm sorry.
4: No, but I'm impressed that you know the old school song.
8: He's
4: Brandy.
8: He's heard it at our house,
4: right? I think Mandy, that song by Barry Manilow, was supposed to be Brandy. I'm serious about this, and then they changed it to Mandy because of the song Brandy.
8: Okay. Ah,
4: yeah, because they came out, you know, relatively close together. All right, we shall return with more Trivia Friday on American Family Radio, known as Learning University. We'll be back in just a minute.
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11: To each is given the manifestation of the Spirit for the common good. Those are words of Paul. He was a lad in the town of Cremona, Italy, in the middle of the 17th century. Cremona was a musical town, and great acclaim was given to those who could sing or play. Wanting to be accepted and given

0: their hands to reward them for their efforts. One gentleman stopped longer than many of the others and even asked the friends to sing a song again. After they finished, he dropped a coin into the hand of the singer. Then he moved on down the street. Upon looking, the boys discovered that it was a gold coin. It was quite a piece of money to give to a street singer. But the man who gave it could afford to do so. "Who was he?" asked the lad who whittled. "It was a Monty," his friend with the beautiful voice replied. "A Monty who?" asked the lad. "Niccolo Amati," the friend replied. "He's the greatest violin maker in all of Italy." That evening at home, the lad thought about the man by the name of Niccolo Amati. He was a man who succeeded in the musical field, but he neither sang nor played. The more he thought about the violin maker, the more he became convinced that he wanted to become a violin maker. He wanted to become the best violin maker in all of Italy. Well, early the next morning, the lad hurried off to the home of Niccolo Amati. He sat on the doorstep and waited for the great violin maker to come out. When Amati came out, the lad told him that he wanted to become a violin maker and asked Amati if he'd teach him how to make violins. He explained to Amati that he couldn't sing or play, but that he could whittle. And more than anything else, he wanted to make violins. Amati accepted the young lad as a pupil, day after day, week after week, month after month, year after year. The young man studied from the master. In due time, his work became known in Cremona and then Italy and finally throughout the whole world. You know, we may not have the talent to do some things as well as other people, but God has given us all a very special talent, which, if we will develop, can help us help others. Antonio Stradivari found this to be true. Even to this very day, men still make music with his violins, and they pay upwards of $100,000 to do so. Just because you can't sing or play doesn't mean you can't make music.
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2: Hey, our tours of Italy and Greece are halfway full. Coming up in March of 2027, hello everyone, I'm Tim Wildman, president of American Family Association and American Family Radio. Yeah, we've had tremendous response to these tours. The Greece one we're calling the Footsteps of Paul because we're visiting many of the sites mentioned in the book of Acts. And then the Italian tour, the tour of Italy, and I'm not talking about the Olive Garden tour of Italy. I'm talking about really going there and seeing these places. It's going to be fantastic. We're talking about Venice and Florence and Pisa and, wow, Rome. So much to see in the Eternal City. That's what they call Rome. So we're going to be going there in March of 2027. Here's the website for all the information, tours.afa.net. That's tours.afa.net. It's going to be in March. It's going to be a wonderful time, a lot of fun, a lot of good food, a lot of good fellowship. Hope to see you on our tours.
3: May the God who gives endurance and encouragement give you the same attitude of mind toward each other that Christ Jesus had, so that with one mind and one voice, you may glorify the God and Father of our Lord Jesus Christ. Romans 15:5-6.
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0: All right. Guess who wrote that?
1: Barry Manilow
0: wrote that song. That was one of his early hits right there.
2: Yeah, yeah. Sure was. It was early.
0: You got an announcement? Are you going to read from the bulletin?
2: I'm going to read from the church bulletin here.
0: Okay, boy, that gets everybody fired up at church, doesn't it?
3: Gives me PTSD. I remember I spent many a Saturday night folding 150 bulletins by hand for
0: when
3: that service the next
0: pastor,
3: day. Oh, yeah,
0: when
3: he was pastor.
2: That's right. All right,
3: yeah.
2: Kids. I don't care what you're doing. Yep. Right now,
3: yeah,
2: you're folding
3: your bulletins.
0: Here, kids, have some paper cuts.
2: And thank you for that little bit of untruth there, 150
0: trip down memory
2: bulletins.
0: Lane. Oh, you mean that you

0: that many people come to your church?
1: Yeah, I didn't have that many, but it might have seemed like 150.
2: Yeah, maybe that's what it was.
0: All right, what's your announcement?
1: So you may recognize that J.J. Jasper's not on the show here today.
0: Right.
1: Instead, he will be in Onia. I'm pronouncing that right, I think.
2: No, it's Oni. The local's called Oni.
1: Oni. All right, well, good. Oni. Thank you. Yes, Arkansas.
0: Like Tony.
1: This Saturday night.
2: Been around.
1: So tomorrow night and Sunday morning at Bethany Baptist Church. That's where J.J. will be. Saturday night stand-up comedy.
0: Where? What town?
1: Oni, Arkansas.
2: Oni, Arkansas.
0: Oh, it's Oni, Arkansas. Okay, yeah. I'm sorry. Because every town has a Bethany Baptist Church, yes. Right?
1: Probably true. But if you've been listening to the beginning of it,
0: yes.
1: we had a whole conversation here about how you pronounce it.
0: Yeah, I was distracted.
1: Oni, Arkansas. So Saturday night stand-up comedy and sharing the gospel, barbecue, bouncy house for the kids or adults who really want to take a gamble. This is a community-wide event right there in Oni, Arkansas,
0: yes,
1: and it is free.
2: Did you say free?
1: Free.
0: Wow.
1: I said free. So Bethany Baptist Church, Oni, Arkansas, Saturday night comedy, Sunday morning preaching. J.J. will be preaching at Bethany Baptist Church on Sunday morning.
0: Is he going to bring it?
1: He's going to bring it.
2: Oh, yeah.
1: So
2: always
1: that's
2: does.
1: Oni is 25 miles from Mountain View, Arkansas. So that's where J.J. will be.
2: I don't know if you remember that Mountain View, Arkansas, we had a caller in last week. Yeah, talking about is it the bluegrass or folk music capital of the world. So
0: yeah.
1: All right, we need to reset our questions, you think?
0: Yeah, go ahead.
1: All right, I'm going to have to add one. I've had one answered. What was the first animal sent into space by the U.S. in 1946? Now, we had a guess that was a chimpanzee and a white rat. I will give this hint. The word animal is used very loosely here, okay? So maybe that will help you out.
0: Non-binary?
1: No, I think these are binary. Second question. Each president's nose on Mount Rushmore is about 20 feet long, roughly the height of a two-story building.
0: I hope not.
1: But is that true or false? And then I'll add this question.
0: Who cleans out the nostrils is what I want to know. Somebody's got to go up there and do that.
1: Well, it's it's a government job.
2: Government job.
1: So it probably pays pretty well.
2: See?
1: Here's my added question.
0: Okay.
1: The long white robe worn over the shoulder by ancient Romans was called a what?
0: It's a long and winding robe.
1: Hey, that's a fist bump there. That's pretty good. The long white robe worn over the shoulder by ancient Romans was called a what? That should be pretty easy.
2: All right. My first question, what Old Testament prophet was fed by ravens?
0: Yeah.
2: Second question, Greenland, the world's largest island, is larger than the states of Texas, California, and Montana combined. Is that true or false? And then third question, what famous martial arts legend appeared in a crossover episode of the 1960s TV series Batman?
0: All right. Here are my three questions. Number one, located in the United States, this cave system is the largest and longest cave system in the world. Name it. Number two, everybody got that question?
2: I got it.
1: Yeah.
0: Okay. Number two, other than watermelons, which are number one, what are the top two most consumed melons in the United States? And number three, which spice is derived from the bark of a tree? Which spice is derived from the bark of a tree? Let's go back to the phones, Ed.
1: All right, we're going to go to Texas, and George is on the line. George, welcome to Trivia Friday.
3: Morning, professors.
1: Well, good morning,
2: morning
1: to you, George.
0: Hey, George.
1: Where are you calling from?
0: Mm-hmm.
3: Gilmer, Texas.
1: Gilmer. All right.
0: Mm-hmm.
1: George, do you want to ask, answer, or do both, sir?
3: Both.
1: All right. Which do you want to try to answer?
3: I'll try the one about the martial artist.
2: All right. Yes, sir. What famous martial arts legend appeared in a crossover episode of the 1960s TV series Batman?
3: Would that have been Bruce Lee?
2: Yes, sir.
1: Yes,
2: Bruce Lee.
1: Bruce Lee.
2: He appeared alongside Van Williams as the Green Hornet.
1: The Green Hornet.
2: Kato.
1: Yeah, I waited all week when I found out that that's who was they're going to have that crossover episode, because I love both those shows.
2: Yeah, yeah.
1: And in that episode, Burt Ward, who played Robin, had a initially the two groups. They're enemies.
2: Yeah.
1: And then they come together. They have a fight. Then they come together and they solve the crime together.
0: I saw that play.
1: You saw what play?
0: When the two gangs, what was it called?
1: Oh, you talking about West Side Story? West Side
0: Story.
1: Yeah.
0: Are we talking about something different?
1: Where it's completely different.
0: My bad.
1: So anyway, Batman fights Green Hornet.
2: Yeah.
1: And Robin fights Kato.
2: Getting the nerd chills. You were getting the nerd chills back then.
1: I was getting
2: the
1: nerd chills. But there's no way under heaven that Robin could have beaten Kato.
0: Not in that outfit.
1: So anyway, in fact, I'm going to, I made sometime this
0: nobody.
1: Weekend.
0: Man, you're getting no respect.
1: You can't. Not in those tights.
0: In this corner, Robin.
1: Bruce Lee.
2: Yeah.
1: I may watch that episode. It's probably on
0: YouTube.
1: All right,
0: what does George remember about it? That's the important thing.
1: Sorry, George. Sorry to keep you waiting. What did you remember about it?
3: Oh, that particular episode, I don't really remember anything, but I do remember watching both Batman and the Green Hornet.
1: Yeah.
2: Yeah.
1: Oh, yeah.
2: That's George's polite way of saying I wasn't a dork.
0: like
2: I didn't
0: some
2: wait
0: people.
2: All week for it.
0: That was hugely popular. I mean, wasn't it?
2: Yeah. Oh, yeah. It was popular.
1: I am a dork. I don't care. Who knows?
0: You know.
1: And a lot of people do know.
0: Yeah.
1: All right, George, what's your question for us?
3: Okay, in the movie Jingle All the Way, what toy is Arnold Schwarzenegger's character desperately trying to find?
2: Tony. This is easy. Turbo Man.
1: Turbo Man.
2: Turbo Man. Look, thank you, George.
0: Is that right?
2: You know what? Thank you, George, for asking a question about something that someone born
0: after 1980.
2: After 1980 would understand and be able to answer. Yeah. Thank you, George.
1: Turbo Man.
0: So
2: and his sidekick was Booster. I'll give you that,
0: too. What's the Q&A real quick again?
1: Okay, so Jingle All the Way is a Christmas movie starring Arnold Schwarzenegger.
0: Okay, gotcha.
1: And Sinbad's in it.
2: Yep.
1: And they're looking for a toy last minute for the kids.
0: Gotcha.
1: And
0: what are they looking for?
2: Turbo Man.
0: I gotcha. All right. Thank you, George. Appreciate it, my friend.
2: Brother.
0: Thank you, George.
1: Good question.
0: In. Who's next, Ed?
1: All right, we go to North Carolina, and Richard is on the line. Richard, welcome to the program.
4: How you doing, guys?
0: Hey, Richard.
1: I'm doing great, man.
2: Great, brother.
1: How you doing?
4: My back's gone out of whack, but it's coming back.
1: Okay.
0: Oh, sorry to hear that, brother.
2: Yeah.
1: That happened to me one time, and had to eventually go to the doctor to get a shot. And you know what the doctor told me when I told my back
0: was out?
1: No more
0: monkeys jumping on the bed.
1: That's
0: what he told you.
1: He said it's because you get too much front.
0: Ooh.
1: And I said, thank you. Thanks for that, doc. Anyway. Yeah.
2: Sorry to hear that, Richard.
0: Yeah. Sorry to hear that.
2: What you got? You want to ask, answer, or do both?
4: I like to do both, but I got three quickies before we get to the questions.
1: Okay. It's got to be quickies.
4: Oh, they're quickies. So last week or so ago, you were talking about Shadrach, Meshach, and Abednego, and you had a funny way of saying it.
0: Uh-huh.
4: What was it?
0: You mean somebody mispronounced it?
4: You guys intentionally mispronounced the last name.
1: Oh, Abednego. I forgot.
0: Shadrach, Meshach, and Abednego had last names.
1: And away we go or something.
0: Most Old Testament.
2: Winnebago, I don't know.
1: Winnebago. Yeah, somebody said something funny
0: about
1: it.
0: Probably JJ, because we don't.
1: We play it close to the vest.
0: We don't disrespect the Bible stories.
1: Well, I forget, Richard. What did we say?
4: So I don't remember it exactly, but my version is Shadrach, Meshach, and Where did Ben go?
0: Where did Ben go?
1: Yeah, it was something like that. Maybe Away We Go or
0: Barry Manilow
1: Winnebago
0: song
1: or something. So.
0: Back in the day.
1: All right, that was quickie number one. Keep going.
4: Number two, you mentioned binary people. So the term cis man, I finally figured out what that means.
0: Yeah.
2: All right.
1: Yeah. Go ahead.
0: Yeah.
4: It's a sissy man.
1: A sissy man.
0: Man.
1: Okay. All right. All right, what's your third one?
0: What do I remember that from?
4: And third one, man. My birthday is next week, and it's on a very infamous day, October 15th, 1954. So if you can't get my question right, I think you just send me a T-shirt.
1: Because it's your birthday?
0: You see how he did that? See what he did there?
1: Yeah.
4: Hurricane Hazel tore up the East Coast on my birthday.
0: How many years ago was that?
4: 1954.
0: Oh, wow.
4: 72 years ago.
0: Wow.
1: Wow.
0: I don't, you know, anyway, yeah, it's hurricane season until November.
1: Yeah.
0: So it's always been that way. But all right, Richard, fire away. What question, which one do you want to answer from ours?
4: The longest cave.
0: Okay, here's the question Richard's going to answer. Located in the United States, this cave system is actually the largest and longest cave system in the world. What am I talking about, Richard?
4: Mammoth Cave in Kentucky.
0: There we go.
1: I've always wanted to go to Mammoth Cave. My wife will not go.
0: Yeah.
1: So, I'm going to drive up there myself. Wait outside the car.
0: They probably got a gift shop, a coffee shop right there. Just say, stay here, honey, while I go into the Mammoth Cave.
1: Is that close to the Ark?
0: Do you know where it is? Richard, where Mammoth Cave is?
4: No, not exactly. I don't know if it's near it's near the mountain range.
0: We need to look that up.
1: Maybe I'll send my wife to the Ark thing and I'll catch
0: and
1: up.
0: And you go to the cave.
1: And I'll go to the cave.
2: As far as the location.
0: Is it in Eastern, Western, or Middle?
2: Mammoth Cave National Park. I think it's in Western Kentucky.
0: Western Kentucky?
2: Anyway, 426 miles.
0: Yeah, I know. That's 426 miles of map passageways.
1: That's the largest cave system in the world?
0: Yes.
1: Wow.
0: In the world. Mammoth Cave. I've wanted to go there, too, but never taken the chance, time to do it. So that's a trip I'd like to go on. Mammoth Cave in Kentucky. So you don't know where it is, Tony? You know where Kentucky is, right?
2: I do. Yes.
0: Yeah. Let's see.
1: But while you're looking that up, Richard, what's your question for us?
4: Okay, so in Matthew 1 and Luke 3, it lists Jesus' genealogy. Is that true or false?
0: I think it's just...
1: Matthew 1 and Luke 3?
4: Luke 3, yeah. It lists Jesus' genealogy.
1: Unless this is a trick question, that is true. Is this a trick question?
4: No. Well, it's interpretive. I say it's false because it actually is the genealogy of Joseph. And they didn't follow the genealogy of Mary because she was a woman. And I have to go back to my religion that I was assigned at birth, which was a Catholic religion. She was impregnated by the Immaculate Conception. So God was his father, and there is no genealogy birthright between beginning of time and when he was born. God to Jesus.
1: Okay. So, but you think the reason they're in there is because of Joseph?
4: Yeah. Well, it says on one of them, it does say, and then Joseph is the last one.
1: Okay.
4: But Joseph wasn't his father.
1: All right. I see what you're saying. And you're right. I guess that is interpretive. I mean, how you want to look at it. I just always thought they're included in there so folks would know where Jesus came from. But I understand what you're saying. So
0: yeah. All right. Thank you,
2: Appreciate it, Richard.
0: I hope your back gets better.
1: Man, that's a miserable thing when your back is out. I hope you recover quickly.
0: You're listening to Trivia Friday on American Family Radio. We're here every Friday. And what is our goal here every Friday, Ed? You like to give our mission statement?
1: Absolutely. We're here to make our students better,
0: smarter,
1: and awesomer,
0: and more awesomer.
1: And I think we accomplish that every week.
0: Who can argue with that?
2: So it's South Central Kentucky. It was the Mammoth Cave kind of location. It spans Edmondson, Hart, and Barron counties.
0: Yeah, wow. So you could be in one county walking through, the cave system.
2: 426 miles. If it was drivable, you could drive that for
0: You know what I'm saying?
2: That's like Portland, Maine
0: to Portland, Oregon.
1: Yeah, and I'll bet if it was open for driving, there'd be a Buc-ee's. There'd eventually be a Buc-ee's inside.
2: Don't tempt them.
0: Well, you go in Mammoth. You go in Mammoth Cave National Park. There is a couple of Dollar Generals. Down in the caves.
1: Down in the caves.
0: So the Mammoth Cave National Park is located between Bowling Green and Elizabethtown, or what the Kentucky folks call E-Town. So I've been to E-Town. I've been to Bowling Green, but they also got the Corvette Museum there.
1: Bowling Green. Well, you can put that on your bucket list. Places to go. It's probably within eight hours from here.
0: So. Yeah, but I would like to see the caves. I've just never been. All right, you're listening to Trivia Friday on American Family Radio, also known as Learning University. Let's repeat our questions quickly, fellas.
1: All right. First question: What was the first animal sent into space by the U.S. in 1946? And the hint I give is that animal is used loosely here. Second question:
0: How could that be? Huh? I'm just wondering, how could that be?
1: How could what be?
0: An animal. The term animal is used, quote, loosely, end quote.
1: Well, you'll see.
0: Okay.
1: Yeah. I just don't want anyone saying, hey, you're tricking me. So
0: It's just like a puppet?
1: A puppet.
0: A puppet's sort of a... You can have animal puppets.
1: Yeah, it was Big Bird, Tim. Okay. Sorry, I gave it away.
0: Sorry, I kept on. Okay, I'll drop it.
1: All right. Second question. Each president's nose on Mount Rushmore is about 20 feet long, roughly the height of a two-story building. Good grief. Is that true or false? Mm-hmm. And then my third question. The long white robe worn over the shoulder by ancient Romans was called a what?
0: What?
2: All right. My first question, what Old Testament prophet was fed by ravens?
0: Mm.
2: And my second question, Greenland, the world's largest island, is larger than the states of Texas, California, and Montana combined. Is that true or false?
0: Okay. My two questions. Watermelons are the number one most consumed melons in the U.S. After that, what are the top two? The top two most devoured, eaten melons in the U.S. are what after the watermelon?
1: All right.
0: And number two, which spice is derived from the bark of a tree? This is not something obscure. Okay.
1: Right.
0: This is very common, popular. What spice is derived from the bark of a tree? So, in other words, this spike is barking up the right tree.
1: See what I did there? See what you did there.
0: I don't know why I did it, but I did it.
2: Yep.
0: Yeah.
1: All right.
0: Who's next, Dad?
1: We go to, this caller's from Montana.
0: Yeah. Mm-hmm.
1: Originally from the Boston area. I don't think he's in Montana yet. I don't think he's left yet. He was one of our Share-a-thon volunteers. It is
0: and
1: Wayne.
0: And a guest on this show.
1: It was a guest on this show.
2: That's right.
1: On Wednesday.
0: Yeah.
1: Hey, Wayne, welcome back.
5: Good morning, esteemed professors.
1: Yeah, morning. Thank you. Esteemed. It's always good to be esteemed. All right, Wayne.
0: Where are you? What airport are you in?
1: Are you at the airport? Wayne, you there?
2: Wayne.
0: He must be in.
5: Okay. Hello?
1: Yeah, can you hear us?
0: Or what cave are you in?
5: Yes.
1: are you at the airport waiting to go ahead?
5: No.
0: Okay.
5: I'm still at my hotel right now.
1: Okay.
5: I have until 11:30 to check out.
1: Okay. All right.
2: You're up against the clock, brother. Yeah. The housekeeper's going to come banging on the door here for too long.
1: Housekeeping.
0: No, they say in Spanish, Ed.
5: Okay. Well, they already did, and I told them to go away.
0: Yeah. Oh, well, that's in English?
5: Yeah. In English?
1: All right, Wade, you want to ask, answer, or do both, sir?
5: Do both.
1: All right. Which one you want to answer?
5: Okay, I shall answer one of the questions that has
0: heretofore
5: gone unanswered.
1: One of our fans.
0: That's what I'm talking about.
1: Long time listener.
0: We need to bring the word heretofore back, and Wayne's helping.
5: Okay. So I'm going to answer Tony's question concerning the prophet that was fed by ravens. I'm going to go for something easy.
2: Yeah. What Old Testament prophet was fed by ravens, Wayne?
5: That would be Elijah.
2: That is correct.
0: All right.
2: Well done.
0: Now, I want to know what New Testament prophet was fed by ravens. Yeah, that's a follow-up right there.
2: That's
1: I don't recall that.
2: I don't know.
5: No. Okay. No.
0: Well, give me a New Testament prophet.
2: Yeah. Hey, there you go.
0: See what I did there?
1: You could use that as a question next week.
0: It could be a trick.
1: Week.
2: It's a good one.
1: Or the week after. Yeah, all right, what's your question for us, Wayne? We're getting close to the top of the hour.
5: Okay. In October 1965, the Righteous Brothers appeared on the Andy Williams Show and sang two of their songs. One of them was performed with Andy Williams. I'm going to give you four choices. You have to correctly name the two songs that were sung that night.
0: A,
5: You've Lost That Loving Feeling. Mm-hmm. B, What I'd Say. C, Unchained Melody. Or D, Little Latin Loopy Loo. So you have to choose the two correct songs.
1: I know the answer.
0: Go ahead.
1: I know the answer. You've Lost That Loving Feeling and Unchained Melody.
0: Is that
5: okay,
0: right?
5: Does anybody else have a guess?
2: No. What about
1: you, Tony?
2: Unchained Melody. Thank you very much. I know both those songs.
0: Unchained Melody, I don't remember that. Well, how does that go?
2: Well, I'm not going to sing it, but...
0: Well, just give me the first few.
5: I'll give you a hint.
0: Okay.
5: That one was only performed only by Bobby Hatfield.
1: Right.
5: Who was the tenor, I think, more or less the high pitched voice.
0: Yeah. So this is the Andy Williams Show.
5: Correct.
0: Okay.
5: Correctly. Yeah, correct.
0: Okay. Okay. Well, I just know You Lost That Loving Feeling. That was their number one song.
1: Unchained. I can't recall the song as soon as you start. Do you sing at all, Wayne? I mean,
5: no.
1: Okay.
5: No.
0: No, he's right about that.
1: Well, I'll look it up. You'll recognize the song.
0: I've heard him sing.
1: You've heard him sing. You don't want him singing on the air. All right. Was I right?
5: No.
2: Yeah. Oh, okay.
1: Well, which ones were they?
5: Okay, was Unchained Melody, and the other one was What I'd Say.
2: Okay.
1: Oh. All right.
0: So, You Lost That Loving Feeling wasn't even one of them. Wow.
5: No.
1: Huh.
0: Andy Williams singing You Lost That Loving Feeling, that just doesn't feel right, does it? Huh?
1: Andy Williams did have a good voice.
0: He was more of a crooner.
1: The Righteous Brothers, they just blow your mind.
2: Oh, yeah.
0: Yeah.
1: They're just their talent.
0: Yeah.
1: All right, Wayne. Hey, it was great meeting you. Some of our folks had met you before on one of the tours.
0: Thanks for coming all the way from Montana to help us.
2: Yeah, man, brother. Good to meet you, brother.
1: All right.
0: All right, we're going to take a short time out right here for news, and we'll be back. We'll reset our questions, and we'll have 25 more minutes of edumacation to bring forward.
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10: American Family News, I'm Rusty P. A major hurricane is barreling toward the Gulf Coast. Meteorologist Michael Estevez is in Mobile, Alabama with the latest.
11: It is all hands on deck in preparation for Hurricane Isaias, expected to make landfall late this evening on Friday as a hurricane. We're expecting, at least in Mobile, to see at least 2 to 3 inches of rain. Storm surge has been diminished some, but not totally. Storm surge up to 5 feet at times with what's called a reverse storm surge expected as Isaias makes landfall itself. We could also see winds upwards of 40 to 50 miles per hour. It is really going to be one of those things you need to pay attention very carefully to the forecast as the system moves on shore. In downtown Mobile, I'm Michael Estime for Fox Weather.
10: Republican Mike Rogers and Democrat Abdul El-Sayed clashed sharply over foreign policy, Israel, and Iran during their heated first U.S. Senate debate in Grand Rapids, Michigan. When asked to name the bigger threat to the United States between Israel and Iran, Abdul El-Sayed had this to say.
12: Who do you think is a bigger threat to the United States, Israel or Iran? You have 60 seconds.
13: And again, Rick, I'm just going to say that that's a ridiculous hypothetical.
12: I'll ask one last time, Israel or Iran?
13: That's, a ridiculous question. I think both of them have proven dangerous in their own way.
10: GOP candidate Mike Rogers responded to that.
14: He can't answer the question who the good guy is and who the bad guy is. If you can't answer that question, you have no business walking into the United States Senate. This guy could not get a security clearance. Why would we vote somebody into the Senate who couldn't get a security clearance if he needed one? I just think that, to me, you're exactly right, was the moment that we exposed who exactly he is. And he's dangerous, extreme. And if he can't figure out that the Americans and our allies are the good guys, and people like the IRGC and the Iranians are the bad guys, I worry about the future of the country.
10: Meanwhile, in Minnesota, GOP candidate Michelle Tafoya is aiming to flip a Democrat-controlled open seat as she faces off against Democrat Lieutenant Governor Peggy Flanagan. Tafoya says Minnesota desperately needs a change.
15: And what we have here is historic fraud as Lieutenant Governor Peggy Flanagan, my opponent, watched on. And now we have this public safety and crime crisis here in Minnesota. For years now, Peggy Flanagan and our Congresswoman Ilhan Omar have told us that to even question crime, fraud, immigration, or assimilation was simply racist and xenophobic. And so no one's willing to call this out.
10: And finally, thousands of American pastors who opted out of Social Security early in their ministry could soon get a second chance.
16: The U.S. Senate has unanimously passed the Bipartisan Clergy Act, sending the measure to President Donald Trump's desk. Under federal tax law, ministers have long been treated as self-employed when it comes to Social Security. Many were advised to opt out as young adults, only to face severe financial shortfalls as they approached retirement. Dr. Paul Chappell, pastor of Lancaster Baptist Church and a key champion behind the initiative, explained to the Washington Watch program how those choices were often made.
17: It seems that many of them were ill-advised at a young age to opt out. They were kind of just doing what maybe even a place of employment suggested to them. And so then they begin to realize, boy, this has effects on me even into the Medicare system in my elder age. And begin to ask, is there any way that this could be changed?
16: While larger churches often provide retirement programs, Chappell noted that smaller congregations, the reality for most American pastors, frequently lack those safety nets. The Clergy Act creates a limited one-time window for eligible ministers to re-enroll and build toward retirement benefits. Chappell said thousands are expected to take advantage of the relief.
17: I think once the news starts spreading, there will be thousands who will take advantage of this opportunity, and it's going to be more payers into the system, but also more provision for people in a time of need later in life.
16: The White House is expected to sign the bill into law in the coming weeks. I'm Chris Woodward.
10: For more news, visit our website at afn.net. I'm Rusty Pugh.
0: 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Hello, everyone. I'm Tim Wildman, president of AFA and AFR, and it was such a blessing to hear from thousands of people across the country who believe in the ministry of American Family Radio so much to the point where you wrote a check or you called in a donation. 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
0: All right, welcome back, everybody, to Trivia Friday on American Family Radio, also known as Learning University. Learning University is on the air. We got 24 and a half more minutes of education and knowledge to bring forth unto thee, and we're going to repeat our questions that have
1: heretofore
0: gone unanswered.
2: There we go.
0: I'm Tim with Ed and Tony. All right, go ahead, Ed.
1: Here are my three questions.
0: Here they
1: are. What was the first animal sent into space by the U.S. in 1946? Second question. Each president's nose on Mount Rushmore is about 20 feet long, roughly the height of a two-story building.
0: Wow.
1: But is that true or false? And then third question. The long white robe worn over the shoulder by ancient Romans was called a what?
2: My remaining question, and I'll add one. Greenland, the world's largest island, is larger than the states of Texas, California, and Montana combined. Is that true or false?
0: Yeah, they got some raw minerals we're going to get to.
2: Yeah, that's right. And I'm going
0: to
2: throw
0: these little fishermen try to stop us.
2: Yeah.
0: By golly.
2: We've already made the deal.
0: Yeah, we made the deal.
2: I'm going to throw one more in there just in case.
0: All right.
2: What is the only U.S. state whose capital has no McDonald's restaurant? What is the only U.S. state whose capital has no McDonald's restaurant?
0: That's why Trump never stops there.
2: Yeah.
0: All right, here are my two questions. Other than watermelons, that's number one consumed melon in the U.S., what are the two most eaten melons in the U.S. after watermelons? Want to know the names of them. That hadn't been answered. I thought that would be answered by now. Number two, which spice is derived from the bark of a tree? Which spice is derived from the bark of a tree? Back to the phones, Ed.
1: All right. We go to Texas again, and Brett is on the line. Brett, welcome to Trivia Friday.
19: Hello, professors.
1: Hey, Brett.
2: Hello, Brett.
1: Are you turning into a Dollar General? Sounds like you got your blinker on.
19: No, I'm the mail guy. I talked to y'all maybe a little before Christmas.
1: Oh, yeah. Okay.
2: All right.
1: All right, Brett. Well, hey, thanks for delivering the mail. And you want to ask, answer, or do both?
19: I'll do both.
1: All right. Which one do you want to try to answer?
19: Well, I know quite a few of them, but I think Tim's still... That is two questions.
0: Me? I have two questions.
19: The bark and the melons.
0: Yeah, the melon question or the spice question.
19: Yep. I'll go with that. It's the cinnamon.
0: Okay. Which one you want to answer?
2: The bark question. Huh? He's going for the bark question.
0: Okay. All right. Well, he's barking up the right tree.
1: Okay. Oh, man.
0: See what he did there?
1: Yo, we saw it from a mile
2: first
1: away.
2: Couple of times.
0: All right. The question that Brother Brett is going to answer is this. Which spice is derived from the bark of a tree? What say you, Brett?
19: Cinnamon.
1: Cinnamon.
0: Okay,
2: well,
0: Brett.
19: Inner bark.
0: Yeah, did you know the answer to that, or did you look it up?
19: Yes. No, my son's a huge cook. He loves all things cinnamon, so I get educated by him pretty regularly.
2: Well, there we go.
0: I'm telling you, among life, the best things in life, cinnamon's going to rank number 17. I think
1: maybe it's mighty fine.
0: Maybe higher.
1: And
0: maybe
1: higher. I like where Brett turned this spiritual, because he said it's the inner bark, and really isn't that what
0: it's the
1: inner bark in all of us.
0: That'll preach.
1: That adds the spice to life, doesn't it?
0: That touched me.
1: That was.
0: I just want to share you. I didn't know when I woke up
2: When the storms of life peel the outer bark from the tree, what's underneath is revealed.
1: Yes.
0: That's right.
1: And is it cinnamon, or is it something less palatable that does not make everyone else's life better around you?
0: I think we're on to something here, but
1: Brett, that was a beautiful thing you opened up.
0: But Brett, I mean, to ask you this question here. Okay, this is for a Learning University Trivia Friday T-shirt, which I'm holding up. You are correct. Cinnamon is the spice that is derived from the bark of a tree. Now, Brett, if you can tell me what kind of tree the cinnamon come from. Do you know that?
20: No, I can't say I do.
0: Yeah.
20: I wish I did.
1: That is a hard question.
0: Very disappointing.
2: he put the shirt back on, well, on the chair, Brett. I'm afraid it's, yeah.
1: Yeah.
0: I thought better.
1: Do you know the answer to that question?
0: Well, yeah, because it's my question.
1: Yeah?
0: The question is evergreen tree.
1: That's what it's called, an evergreen tree?
0: Cinnamon is harvested from the inner bark. Inner bark. He is right about it. And we're going to send him the T-shirt.
1: All right.
0: He said inner bark, and it led to there a spiritual moment, yeah. teaching moment. So, Brad, if you'll hold on, we'll get your address and mail it to you. And if you don't get it in the next week, you need to talk to your own people.
2: That's right.
0: You know what I'm saying?
1: Hey, now, Brett.
20: I'll blame our Austin office.
0: Yeah. Well,
1: how old is your son that loves all things cinnamon?
0: Yeah.
2: Well, cooking.
20: He's 17.
1: 17.
2: He loves to cook. He doesn't love all things cinnamon. He loves to cook. He loves all things cooking.
1: Well, we're going to make this a twofer.
0: Are we? Okay.
1: We're going to send a T-shirt to you and to your 17-year-old son who loves all things cinnamon and right. also loves to cook.
0: How's that, brother?
20: Since y'all have been on the pumpkin spice, you know, he and my wife, they're all about the pumpkin spice, too. So.
1: All right. Well, we're not sending three T-shirts, Brett.
0: He wants three.
20: No, no. Y'all been carrying on about the pumpkin.
0: Yeah, we have been talking about the pumpkin spice charathon.
1: I'm personally and deeply opposed to pumpkin spice.
0: Yeah.
1: So
0: I like it in moderation. You know, all right. Listen, one other note about this: we import almost over a third of cinnamon from Indonesia.
1: Oh,
0: it isn't. This isn't grown in America. Mm. We don't grow the trees that make cinnamon.
1: Yet something else.
2: Not with Trump in office. We're bringing cinnamon production back here, boys.
0: Well, we're going to hit the bark with tariffs.
1: American cinnamon.
2: Okay. That's right.
0: American cinnamon. We're going to name it the Gulf of Cinnamon. How about that one? All right. I would go to that beach.
1: Oh, yeah.
0: The Gulf of Cinnamon.
1: I love the smell of cinnamon.
0: All right. So, anyway, you got it right, and we're going to need to get his address. But
1: yeah, we will. What's your question for us, Brett?
20: All right,
1: so I'll just go with this one.
20: What modern event was held in Boston in 1903?
1: What event?
20: What modern event was first hosted in Boston in 1903?
0: Well, it exists today, is what he's saying. I'm going to say the Boston Marathon. That's what I'm going to say.
1: The marathon?
2: That's a good guess.
0: Yeah. You got something better?
1: Well,
0: don't say anything.
1: Yeah, we're just kind of talking. Brian. Maybe it is the marathon.
2: That's what I would say.
0: Yeah.
1: Well, what else is Boston known for? How about the World Series? How old is Major League Baseball?
0: Well, I don't know about that.
1: All right, I'll go with you.
0: You could be right.
2: He says it's still held.
0: Still held today. They don't have the.
2: Is this just held exclusively in Boston today? Still.
20: No, it was just hosted in Boston.
1: All right, okay. I'm gonna say the World Series.
2: Okay,
1: you guys are gonna say the Boston Marathon.
0: Well, I understood the question the way Tony did.
2: Yeah,
0: and I think we all have our way of looking at this.
1: We all have our inner.
0: Well,
1: bark.
0: We can come. It's the same. We're trying to get to the same place. We're just coming at it from different.
2: It's
0: paths.
2: 2026. It's the Boston Marathon to me.
0: Yeah,
2: whether that's the right answer.
0: That's our truth, Ed.
1: All right, we got Boston Marathon and World Series. Are we either of us right?
20: Yes, Ed, actually, you're right. I'm surprised that you didn't get it. But yes, Ed,
0: yeah.
20: You got it.
1: I got it.
0: Well. Yeah, you got it.
1: So that means I was what, Brett? I was right.
20: That's right. Well, what you want to hear.
0: If you keep going down this path, you lose your reward in heaven. You know what I'm saying?
1: Yeah, I don't want to do that.
2: All right, let's send Ed a T-shirt.
0: Here, Ed.
1: Yeah. All right, Brett.
0: Make me feel better.
1: We are going to make sure.
0: I want to see this one on you, though.
1: No. I don't want my back to go out. Brett, I'm going to put you on hold. Cindy Roberts is going to get your information. Make sure. I hope you know your son's T-shirt size, too, because we'll send you each a T-shirt. And say hi to your son for us, who I think probably loves all things cinnamon. So, anyway, God bless you. Have a good weekend.
0: We used to have, like a lot of people listening to us, I mean, I love cinnamon. Cinnamon on anything makes it, but cinnamon toast growing up.
1: Oh, was like, yes.
2: You know, now, listen, cinnamon by itself, you no bueno.
0: Oh, yeah. Consume it. It's got to be on something.
2: Yeah. The young folks.
1: Is it too bitter?
2: When I mean young, back in my, whenever I was younger, there was such a thing called the cinnamon challenge. Brent, do you remember this? It was to see if you could eat a...
0: Just before vaping?
2: No, it was to see if you could eat a... people would film themselves trying to eat a spoonful of cinnamon. And, I mean, there's something about it, like the taste, and it just sucks all the moisture out of your mouth.
0: Yeah.
2: People just spew it all over the place. And,
0: yeah.
1: It sounds like it would be dangerous. People could inhale it into
2: their
1: lungs.
2: I'm sure. You were kids.
0: Yeah. They did. Who was your parents?
1: I'm disappointed. I'm disappointed.
0: Who let you do that?
2: We weren't eating Tide Pods, okay? At least it was something that was supposed to be consumed.
1: Tide Pods.
2: All right. Anyways.
0: All right. You're listening to Trivia Friday on American Family Radio. Tim, Ed, and Tony. And who's next, Ed?
1: All right, we're going back to Texas.
0: Are we really?
1: In fact, we got a bunch of Texas still left.
0: All right.
1: Vera is on the line. Vera, welcome to Trivia Friday.
3: Well, thank you for having me.
1: Wow. We have two thank yous.
0: We are happy to have you, Vera. Where are you calling from in Texas?
3: Palestine, Texas.
0: Okay, that sounded like a cow. Am I right?
1: What would she say? Halstein?
0: Isn't that a cow?
3: Palestine. It's spelled like Palestine, but
0: Palestine. Oh, okay.
3: It's south of Tyler.
2: Okay.
0: Go ahead.
3: And it's west of Shreveport.
0: Yes.
3: Am I right, Bailey?
0: And isn't that where the space shuttle crashed and landed?
3: Parts of it, yeah.
2: Okay.
0: Yeah, I remember that made national news. Remember, sadly, when that tragedy happened, and they were talking about,
2: Apollo 8?
1: You're talking about the shuttle Challenger?
3: Columbia.
0: Yeah. Challenger was off the coast of Florida.
1: Yeah, okay.
0: But remember the one that blew up over Texas?
1: Yeah. Anyway, okay.
0: Sorry to bring that memory back, but I just remember Palestine, Texas was mentioned often.
1: That's good memory.
0: Yeah. All right, Vera, ask, answer, or both?
3: Both.
0: Okay, which one do you want to answer?
3: I want to answer the space.
1: Oh, okay. So you are interested.
2: Keep
1: all right.
2: The theme
1: so
2: of the conversation.
1: Vera, what was the first animal sent into space by the United States in 1946?
3: Or they left the window down and let the fruit flies go.
1: Yes, that's right. Fruit flies.
2: Very good.
1: Excellent.
2: Very good.
1: Now, that's why I said.
0: I don't like what you did there.
1: What? What did I do?
3: It is an animal. It's not a plant or a mineral. It is an animal.
1: Thank you, Vera. I've double-checked this question.
0: Are you telling me, was this intentional or unintentional?
1: Yeah, it was intentional.
3: Yeah, I was just joking about the windows.
0: Oh, yeah. Well, you had me going. Close that window.
1: You'll let the fruit flies
0: good
1: in.
0: Good night. We're going 500 miles an
2: hour.
0: What
2: they did is they actually just sent up some couple days old fruit, and they appeared up in
0: space.
2: Okay, somehow.
1: They were testing the radiation levels effect on living things. Fruit flies actually are there's all kinds of tests performed on them. I have no idea why, but.
0: Well, that's not fair.
1: Well,
0: that's
1: fair. They don't complain.
2: They're deserving
0: of dignity,
2: just like
0: the
2: rest of
0: the
2: animal kingdom.
0: They pick the fruit fly.
1: Yeah.
0: To pick on like that.
1: Yeah. Well,
0: let's send the fruit fly up.
1: They regenerate quickly, so I think they were testing, multiple generations.
0: Okay. Okay.
1: Vera, excellent.
0: So that's
1: the job.
0: So that's the quote animal that was sent up. By the space program.
1: Vera was exactly right. They weren't plants. They weren't minerals. Animals, plants, or minerals. That's your choices.
0: Well, also, I really didn't know we had a space program in 1946.
1: Yeah.
0: I mean, wow. Okay. Anyway.
1: Part of it was developing the capacity for nuclear weapons, I think, for ICBMs and that kind of thing. So I think it was probably some military interest.
2: All right, first we do fruit flies, then we do warheads. All right, here we go.
1: That's right.
0: All right, Vera, go ahead. You have a question for us?
3: Yes. Which animal kills more hens every year?
1: More what?
3: Than any other animal.
1: All right. Well, Tim's already not going to like the question because you have the word animal in it.
0: Yeah, I know the answer to this.
1: Yeah.
0: We've had it before.
1: Yeah.
0: Vera, that would be the mosquito, right?
1: Yeah.
3: Correct.
0: Yep. Yeah. Yep.
1: And, how about that? You like that animal?
0: Yeah, I like that morbid question by Vera.
1: But do you like that animal?
0: The mosquitoes? I don't like mosquitoes. Mosquitoes can do a lot of damage.
1: Yes, but, they can. As you know.
0: Yeah. But anyway, but Vera, good question. And we're going to, did she get the, she got the fruit fly thing, right?
1: Yes.
0: All right. Well, since I mocked and made fun, we're going to send her a t-shirt.
1: Okay.
0: Man. Okay.
1: All right.
0: To make up for it.
1: You want a t-shirt, Vera?
3: The last time I was on, I earned a t-shirt, so why don't we pass it on to the next caller?
1: Oh.
0: You got the new one?
4: The Bradley Tank.
1: Oh, the Bradley Tank. Yeah. Okay. Okay. Well,
0: what was that from?
1: How long ago was that, Vera?
0: That was random.
3: Just over about 10 weeks.
1: Oh, so it's probably the new one she got. Well, who's that in the background you keep talking to?
2: Bradley Tank was probably the answer she got.
1: Yeah, it was.
2: To get the shirt.
3: I remember. That's my husband of 57 years in the background.
1: Well, would he like a t-shirt?
0: What's his name? Because we're going to send him the t-shirt since you don't want it.
3: His name is Murray. He got one, too, because we kind of collaborated on the four most significant generals of World War II.
0: I remember that. I do remember that.
1: All right, we will pass it on.
0: Hold on.
1: Okay.
0: Vera doesn't want it, and
1: her husband's got one.
0: What?
1: Murray
0: doesn't want one.
3: Yeah, we all got. We both have one. We can only wear one at a time.
1: Vera, okay. Very good. I like very you, Vera.
0: All right, Vera. What's your pastor's name?
1: Let's just pass it on.
0: I'm going to give this shirt away. It's the last thing I do. I'm holding
2: it
0: up.
2: That's what she said, to pass it on to the next caller.
1: Caller.
0: I don't want to do that.
3: Danny.
0: I don't want to do that.
1: You don't want to do that.
0: I want to give it to Pastor Danny?
3: Yeah, we'll give it to Pastor Danny.
0: That's
3: what
0: I'm talking about. You go bless your pastor with one of these shirts, because it's Pastor Appreciation Month.
2: That's true.
1: Oh, it is true. That's true.
0: You see what
1: October,
0: I'm saying?
1: Yeah. Okay.
0: See, I think about these things.
2: Now, the downside is he doesn't know what the show is. Okay. He's going to think it's like an insult. Here, Pastor, here's a shirt for you. Here, learning. You need to do some learning.
0: Yeah, he wanted a gift certificate to the restaurant, but instead he gets a t-shirt. All right, Vera, thank you.
2: God bless you,
1: Vera.
2: Does
1: she have a question for us?
0: Yeah.
1: Right. All right, Vera, I'm sorry. I know you didn't want it, but Tim insists that you have it. I'm going to put you on hold. Cindy Roberts will get your information. I hope you know your pastor's shirt size.
0: Is he a big boy?
1: Well.
3: he's a big boy.
0: Okay, then we got XXLs, I think.
1: And then from there, you're just going to have to give it to random strangers on the street.
0: If it's too big, you can shrink it up.
1: All right, Vera.
0: Shrink it down.
1: Thank you. And Murray, God bless you guys. Yeah, have God a wonderful weekend. 57 years they've been married.
0: Hey, man. Let's give them a hand clap.
2: Yes, absolutely.
0: 57 years of marriage right there, ladies and gentlemen.
2: We need more of that.
0: All right, you're listening to Trivia Friday on American Family Radio. Tim, Ed, and Tony, we're down to 6 minutes to go. Who's up next, Ed?
1: All right, we're going back to Texas.
0: In Texas.
1: We're staying in Texas, and Jim is on the line. Jim, welcome to Trivia Friday.
21: Good morning, gentlemen.
0: Hey, good morning, brother Jim.
1: Where you live in How Texas?
21: I live in Anna, but I claim Van Alstine, which is 5 miles up the road. That's my ancestral home.
1: Okay.
0: Wonderful. How far? If I'm looking at a map of Texas, where am I looking though?
21: About halfway between Sherman and McKinney.
0: Okay, I got you.
2: Okay.
0: All right.
21: Here we go, real quick. I know y'all are running out of time. I got to correct Tony from Garland last week.
0: Okay.
21: Chip Woolley was never on Gunsmoke. He was on Rawhide. Ken Curtis was the singer on Gunsmoke.
0: Okay. That was a Western question we had last week.
1: Yeah, someone had called that in.
0: So, Chuck Woolery?
21: Sheb Woolley.
1: Sheb Woolley.
0: Oh, yeah. Chuck Woolery was on Bonanza.
1: Yeah. I think Chuck Woolery hosted the Gong Show.
0: He shot Little Joe. He shot him like six times. And
1: you remember that show, The Gong Show? I think that, Chuck Woolery was one.
0: No, I think you're wrong about that, my friend. I think Chuck Woolery was like one of those dating game shows.
1: Okay.
0: No, wait. Well, look it up real quick.
1: All right. Because
0: I want to apologize to everybody if I'm wrong about that.
1: Okay.
0: But I think that some guy named Barry was the Gong Show. Oh,
1: you may be right on the.
0: Well, I'm usually right.
1: No, you are right, because I recognize that guy's face. Oh, he was not the guy I was thinking about.
0: Yeah, that's what I'm saying.
1: Yeah.
2: Here we go.
0: I don't want to brag.
1: You don't want to brag.
0: Well, I didn't want to, say, hey, I'm right, you're wrong.
1: Gong Show. You didn't want to say that.
0: No, I didn't want to say that. Anyway, go ahead. Where are
1: Chuck
0: we?
1: Barris.
0: Chuck
1: right,
0: Barris. Chuck
1: Barris.
2: Jim,
0: right.
2: do you want to ask, answer, or do both?
21: I'll just answer.
2: All right. Which one do you want to answer?
21: The melons.
2: The melon question. That's back to you, Mr. Tim.
0: Oh, yes. Other than watermelons, what are the two most consumed melons in the U.S., Jim? And the answer to that is what?
21: I'm going to say that honeydews and cantaloupe.
0: You got it.
2: Wow. There we go.
0: Excellent. You got it. And, Jim, are you ready?
21: Yes.
0: For a Learning University Trivia Friday T-shirt, without looking it up, spell cantaloupe for me. You get one shot.
21: Oh, my gosh. Cantaloupe.
0: Hey, there we go.
1: Is that got an A or an E?
0: Didn't he say, I got C-A-N-T-A-L-O-U-P.
2: Okay.
0: Well, everybody.
1: Oh, no, he's got an A. Yeah, he's got it.
0: So...
2: Now, was it L-O-U-P-E?
0: That's what he said.
2: Okay.
21: L-O-U-P-E.
2: Yeah.
0: That's what he said.
1: All right. I guess you
0: I'm
1: get
0: sorry,
1: the T-shirt.
0: Jim, I'm sorry for my teammates here. You're questioning the answer you gave. Like, we're not going to send him a T-shirt. We are, because you got it right, and I stood up for you, Jim.
21: Well, thank you.
0: You're right. Cantaloupe.
1: Thank you,
0: cantaloupe.
1: Jim.
0: Cantaloupe is C-A-N-T-A. L-O-U-P.
2: Yeah, I would have gotten that wrong. Okay. That's a tricky one.
0: Yeah, throw the U in there and it tricks people. Anyway, Jim, way to go. We will stay on the line. We'll get your address and send you the T-shirt. What's your question for us?
2: He just wanted to answer.
0: Oh, that's all?
1: All right, Jim, we'll put you on hold and you get a T-shirt.
2: Yep.
1: And thank you for wanting it.
0: Yeah. Hey, did you know we
1: got to give our answer.
0: Right, here's the deal. Gina from Texas. Also, Gina, Cindy will get your phone number. We'll call her and get her on first up next week.
2: Yeah.
1: You may have to hang on there, Gina, because Cindy is getting Jim's information for the T-shirt, and so hopefully she can get to you, and we'll get you on first thing next week. All right. Each president's nose on Mount Rushmore is about 20 feet long, roughly the height of a two-story building.
0: I'm gonna say no.
1: True
0: on
1: or
0: that.
1: False?
0: I'm gonna say no.
2: I say true.
1: It is true.
0: Wow.
1: Okay. Those heads are big.
0: Wow.
1: And then the long white robe worn over the shoulder by ancient Romans was called a what?
0: I don't know.
2: Toga.
1: Toga.
0: Yeah. Oh, toga.
1: All right. You're up.
2: Greenland, the world's largest island, is larger than the states of Texas, California, and Montana combined. Is that true or
1: false?
2: That's
1: probably true.
2: It is true. Not by much, but it's true. And then what is the only U.S. state whose capital has no McDonald's restaurant?
1: Vermont.
2: Vermont. That's right. That's why Trump didn't campaign there.
0: Didn't campaign there.
2: It's a lost state.
0: I apologize
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4: Hey, our tours of Italy and Greece are halfway full. Coming up in March of 2027, hello everyone, I'm Tim Wildman, president of American Family Association and American Family Radio. Yeah, we've had tremendous response to these tours. The Greece one, we're calling the Footsteps of Paul because we're visiting many of the sites mentioned in the book of Acts. And then the Italian tour, the tour of Italy, and I'm not talking about the Olive Garden tour of Italy, I'm talking about really going there and seeing these places. It's going to be fantastic. We're talking about Venice and Florence and Pisa and, wow, Rome. So much to see in the Eternal City. That's what they call Rome. So
0: So we're going to be going there in March of 2027. Here's the website for all the information, tours.afa.net. That's tours.afa.net. It's going to be in March. It's going to be a wonderful time, a lot of fun, a lot of good food, a lot of good fellowship. Hope to see you on our tours.
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1: I'm Kevin Freeman, host of Pirate Money Radio here on AFR each Saturday morning. I've spent decades studying economic warfare, national security, and the forces that can weaken a nation without ever firing a shot. That work led me to write The Four Horsemen of the American Apocalypse and Our Six Trials by Fire. In the book, I examine four forces I believe are challenging America's liberty and sovereignty, along with six major trials involving our national debt: the dollar, programmable money, the wealth gap, demographic decline, and immigration. I also explain why I believe America's decline is not inevitable, and I outline national and personal responses rooted in economic sovereignty, civic responsibility, stewardship, faith, and courage. The Four Horsemen of the American Apocalypse and Our Six Trials by Fire, with a foreword by Dr. Ben Carson, is published by Liberty Hawk Publishing. More information at fourhorsemanbook.com.
2: Yeah, what's up, happy people? I'm Robert Arrington. This is Deer Meat for Dinner.
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2: 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The closer you get to him, the closer he gets to you. All men die. Few ever really live.
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5: Hi, this is Jim Scudder. We have a very special program for you today. This is a little unusual. If you listen to In Grace, you know that I like adventure, and I am a sportsman. I love to fish. I love to hunt. I love to hike. I love to explore, scuba diving, and all of those things. And there's someone that has a billion views on YouTube, and this is a real amazing outdoorsman. He also, though, has a testimony. His name is Rob Arrington. His channel is called Deer Meat for Dinner, which probably tells you a little bit about his channel. But he's an avid fisherman and outdoorsman. He's done things that it just doesn't seem like a human being can do when it comes to free diving and just unbelievable things. But what I really respect him for is that he gives the Lord glory. He prays before meals. And to me, that's important. You can be a man's man and you can be a hunter and all of that. But what are you doing for Jesus? And he does have a testimony. So we're going to sit down with Robert Arrington today and hear his testimony. But in particular, we're going to hear how he almost died from a stroke, and how he was able to relearn and regain his speech. And you're going to kind of hear today that he has a little trouble speaking still, but I do too, and I haven't suffered a stroke. But it's really an amazing story, and I think you're going to be blessed by hearing the testimony of Rob Arrington from Deer Meat for Dinner. Right before we get into this incredible story, I want to tell you two things. I would love for you to come with In Grace to Israel. It is one of the most amazing places on the planet. It is a place that is beautiful. It's incredible. It's full of treasures, like archaeological treasures, culinary treasures. And we have just a wonderful time touring the land, seeing the land, teaching the Bible at the place that the event happened. But it's more than that. It's showing your love for Israel by going there, by spending your money there, by meeting people, to talk to people that are Israelis. And this will change your life. To come on the next In Grace Solidarity Tour, it's coming up in February, so you need to act quickly. 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And another thing I'd like to tell you about is a really neat video series. It's called A Tour of Noah's Ark. we went to the full-size Ark

0: 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I'm preaching almost every Sunday at 11 o'clock. I would love to meet you and come in and say, hey, I listen to In Grace.
1: Hey, everybody. We have a really exciting person to talk to today. If you are an outdoors person, you've probably heard of Rob Arrington, or at least his YouTube channel, Deer Meat for Dinner. I've been impressed with Rob because he is an outdoorsman like I've never seen before. He can hunt it and fish it and wrestle alligators just almost on the crazy side. But he also incorporates his faith in everything he does. And it got him through a really tough period of his life about a year ago when he had a second stroke and had a lot of trouble just talking. So we're going to go hang out with Rob Arrington and see what his life is all about and try to get a deeper understanding of his faith in the Lord Jesus Christ. Let's go.
0: Rob and I were supposed to go fishing, but unfortunately, the weather prevented us from going out. Instead, I wanted to ask Rob about his journey of faith and how God has been working in his life since his last stroke. Rob took us out to his pasture, where he shared the vision for a sanctuary he's building. We sat down together to talk about how God spared his life and gave him strength through the strokes he endured.
1: The first stroke that you had, it was about 3 years ago, is that yep. right? What happened on that first stroke?
2: We were catching a gator, and I was catching nuisance gators, and I had a fan had just showed up, and there was like a 8-foot gator right there that I was going to catch. And I hooked the gator, and all of a sudden I like fell like over, and I was like, whoa. And I was like, what the heck? I thought there was a hole there. And I went to talk, and all of a sudden I was like, I just dropped the rod. I was like, I need help. And then Aria, my daughter, was there, and my friend, he rushed me to the hospital, and they were only 2 miles away. It was a huge stroke center. And they rushed me in and started working on me. Luckily, I had some set of side effects, but nothing like I do it now. I'm a pretty healthy guy. I'm constantly doing things. I was like, why am I doing this? Why am I having a stroke like this? Now we know.
1: All right, so you had this first stroke.
2: Yep.
1: And was it 2 years later, almost?
2: Exactly, 2 years later.
1: Second stroke right here.
2: Yeah.
1: So you had, you're out here doing stuff, and your wife noticed that you noticed something was wrong.
2: Instantly. Like, it happened like in a minute, in a matter of seconds. It's just my brain was just shorting out.
3: For those of you who think I'm like highfalutin, these are $399 injured. The Loran. What am I saying?
4: I don't know.
3: The
4: Dollar General?
3: Dollar General.
5: I have a plug in account.
6: Where's them? Where's ammo?
5: Huh? Are you feeling okay?
3: I am feeling cray right now. We need to go.
5: Are you being serious?
3: I am feeling rare. Let's go.
5: Let me drive.
7: Get in. Camo.
5: Camo, come on, get in.
7: Come on.
5: I need a phone. Call Grandma right now.
3: Go.
7: What happened?
5: Dad's... something isn't right. Walt, where's the nearest hospital right now? I need the nearest hospital.
8: Lake Kimmel.
5: I have no phone.
9: No, 911.
5: I don't have a phone. I need your help. Call 911.
2: This is where I had my stroke.
1: Wow. Right here.
2: So, April 27th, we're having a camping trip. You know, we have, Sarah has the whole, tent set up. We're having a good time. And Sarah's like, okay, I'm going to go home and pack up. I was like, okay, that's like 2.5 hours away. Well, I was like, well, I'm going to go over here to right here, fill the feeders and, you know, set up some game cameras. Why don't you go with me? Typically, she would say, okay, I've already made my mind up. I'm going to go. But she said, no, I will go with you. That was the moment, I believe, where my life would have been spared.
1: Yeah.
2: Because otherwise they would have just found me out here. Yeah. I would have never,
1: yeah.
2: It would have been, I mean, days.
1: Yeah.
2: I don't even know where I have no idea. But that moment was so special, so inspirational.
1: Almost a year ago. And you see God at work, even in trials.
2: Oh, man. Trials are where God works. So when everything is great, man, you don't look at you don't even look to God. You don't pray a lot. It's good times. But when things get turned down, first thing you do is you start praying. Over my life, I've learned to pray in the good times and the bad times. And you know, when you did things wrong, yeah, it's a great time to like say, sorry, God, I'm going to try to make you better.
10: When we confess our sins, he is faithful and just to forgive us our sins and to cleanse us from all unrighteousness.
2: Yeah, this is not a fairy tale. This is real life. God is not something in the stars. God's right with you. The closer you get to him, the closer he gets to you.
10: God has created a beautiful world, yeah. And you get to experience it. You've been all over the world. You've seen some of the most beautiful places and beautiful creatures of God. I think the greatest story, even greater than the original creation, is the redemption of his creation, because it shouts God's redemptive ability and his care and his love for us. Who are we? We're sinners.
2: Yeah.
10: No one will stand in heaven saying, I deserve to be here. It's not of works, lest any man should boast. No one's going to say, I deserve to be here. But you and I and anyone will say, I'm only here but by the grace of God.
2: That's it.
10: All men die.
2: Mm-hmm.
10: But few
2: ever really live.
10: And you've found that to be a true statement.
2: 100%, brother. All men die. Few ever really live. I had no idea then that this is my life, that this would become my life. All men die. Few ever really live. What we do in life matters. And God came down here and died on the cross so that we could live and live more abundantly. God made all of this. I'm doing my best to thank him every day. And on the days that I mess up, I try to do better.
11: 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Did the flood really cover the entire earth? 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
0: 3.5 million YouTube subscribers, 1.2 billion YouTube views. Let me ask you a few of the adventures you've been on, and I just want to name them, and I want to see, give me like a minute about each of these. That there's ones that I watched and I was impressed with. Okay, this one might be my favorite. Panama Pacific Blue Marlin Spear.
2: December 6th, 2006, we're outside of Tropic Star Lodge, about 25 miles. We had been filming for 4 days. This was the fourth day. We came around a big log, and I was like, I want to get in and spearfish. And Carrie and Mike, they're like, no, we're going to fish. I'm like, no, we've already caught fish. So I said, y'all keep on going, come back, and I'll be here with the fish.
0: Hold on a second. So what you're saying is, I want to jump out of the boat in the ocean.
2: Yes.
0: And you just go.
2: Yeah.
0: And come back for me in an hour.
2: No. God says, fear not, for I am with you. And that's true to me.
0: Yeah.
2: So I jumped in the water. They were probably three quarters of a mile. And all of a sudden, a blue marlin just blows up and like was trying to get his bait from me. And all the bait was trying to get to me. And on the fifth or sixth pass, I was like, that's it, man. That's me or you. And I was filming with my left hand, and I was watching the fish like came down low and made a turn and was coming right into me. And I was like, well, now we're another pow. And I was trying to stone the fish.
0: He 500 pound.
2: Yeah, 480.
0: Blue marlin.
2: And he buried my float. And everybody on this boat were like, where's his float? They came by, and I was like, I speared a 500 pound blue marlin.
10: Okay, so here's another one. You're up in Saskatchewan, and you're in bear country. And these are kind of like mean bears, black bears, but they're mean bears. And you're out there, and you're on the ground, and there's a black bear coming at you.
9: Hey,

0: Dude, all I'm about to tell y'all is we've been sitting here and he told me that they had a gnarly, crazy, crazy bear. Bear knew he was here. I was actually waiting for a bigger bear. He came, he was sort of like pumped at us. He kept coming. I said, hey, hey. He took one more step and dude, I did what I had to do.
1: I can tell you this story. Like it was day one. Me and Austin had just got into country. We flew into Saskatchewan and then we took about a 25 mile quad ride and it was in the afternoon. So his guide was just sitting there hanging out. Me and Austin went for a walk and I found this one blowed down log and Austin was sitting around against the tree and I was about from here to that camera. And I was sitting there, you know, and all of a sudden we can hear a boar fighting. I could tell two boar bears. They were fighting. All of a sudden I looked and there was another bear coming this way. Well, being a right-handed guy, I can easily shoot to my left. But to my right, I got to turn. Well, all of a sudden that bear sees me and takes off running like bulldozing his way. So I was like, Austin, listen, this is serious, dude. Move over here because, you know, I can't have worrying with you. Stay right here. So we're sitting there 15 minutes. Here comes another bear. And the wind was blowing. Well, I saw the bear catch our wind. And when bears and predators start turning their head, that's a show of dominance. So I get turned like this and I was not going to, it was only about 150 pound bear. So the bear comes around like this and there was one tree about from here to that bunch of grass right there, you know, really like 2.5 yards away. So the bear's walking all bristled up. And I was like, hey, bear. I was hoping the bear went up the tree. Well, the bear went to come around the tree and now he's going to come. I cannot let him get this close. So I'm at full draw. And I was like, where do I shoot? I've never been in this situation. I said, well, if I cut his heart in half, then he might bite me, but he's going to die soon. Whoop-ah! I just drill him perfectly. He ran from here to that Kawasaki and was dead. I couldn't even show it. Like, blood blew out. So
2: I was wondering why you didn't show it, but now I know. I was wondering if Austin, because he said he was about to throw the camera at the bear. Like, did he freak out?
1: Because I would have been freaked out. Austin is crazy and ugly, but Crocker can get the shot.
2: Let's talk about salvation for a moment, because a lot of people think that they have to earn eternal life. And you look at all religions, Islam, Hinduism, Buddhism.
1: All
2: religions is we have to try to save ourselves or help God save us. But the Bible actually says something quite different, and that is that we're all sinners and we cannot. You know, the wages of sin is death. We cannot earn that, which is, so he offers it as a gift, as a free gift, which is mind boggling.
1: If I was sitting in the cross right now and there's two thieves right here, I nailed in the cross, I would not be worried about them at all. I would be thinking about my family. I would be thinking about so many people that I would not even know that they're there. One guy is sitting there thinking, you could save all these people. Why don't you save all of us? Guy over here, he's like, Father, just forgive me and remember me when you're in paradise. He's like, brother, we'll be there before you know it. That's all that matters. The guy is, Jesus is nailed to a cross. The sinner right here, he can't do anything. His hands are nailed on the cross. He's dying. Guess what? Jesus is there to save him because he was saved by faith. And guess what? I'll meet that dude. That's a fact. That's not a fairy tale.
2: It's simple.
1: Yeah.
2: It's simple. It's grace. And not, no one deserves it, but it's available to all. All need it. What an amazing story, the story of Rob Arrington. Those of you that are Deer Meat for Dinner fans, would you consider subscribing to In Grace? We would really appreciate that. But it's all about the gospel of grace. You heard the heart of Rob. He is a person that has put his trust in Jesus Christ. And that's changed his life. It's changed his eternity, but it also changes how he lives. And it affects everything. And if you want that for yourself, Jesus said, "For God so loved the world that he gave his only begotten Son, that whosoever believeth in him should not perish but have everlasting life." My friends, that's the hope of life and heaven. We would love for you to check out our other videos. We have two channels, In Grace Israel and In Grace Adventures. Please check out both of them. We've got tons of media content, great stuff there that will help you grow as a believer in the Lord Jesus Christ. We also would love for you to check out our website, ingrace.tv, where you can find books and materials and more videos. And there, if you would like to pay it forward so somebody else can hear the gospel of grace, we thank you so much for that. 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
8: American Family News, I'm Rusty Pugh. A major hurricane is barreling toward the Gulf Coast. Meteorologist Michael Estevez is in Mobile, Alabama, with the latest.
9: It is all hands on deck in preparation for Hurricane Isaias, expected to make landfall late this evening on Friday as a hurricane. We're expecting, at least in Mobile, to see at least 2 to 3 inches of rain. Storm surge has been diminished some, but not totally. Storm surge up to 5 feet at times, with what's called a reverse storm surge expected as Isaias makes landfall itself. We could also see winds upwards of 40 to 50 miles per hour. It is really going to be one of those things you need to pay attention very carefully to the forecast as the system moves on shore. In downtown Mobile, I'm Michael Estime for Fox Weather.
10: Republican Mike Rogers and Democrat Abdul El-Sayed clashed sharply over foreign policy, Israel, and Iran during their heated first U.S. Senate debate in Grand Rapids, Michigan. When asked to name the bigger threat to the United States between Israel and Iran, Abdul El-Sayed had this to say.
11: Who do you think is a bigger threat to the United States, Israel or Iran? You have 60 seconds.
12: And again, Rick, I'm just going to say that that's a ridiculous hypothetical.
11: I'll ask one last time, Israel or Iran?
12: That's, a ridiculous question. I think both of them have proven dangerous in their own way.
10: GOP candidate Mike Rogers responded to that.
13: He can't answer the question who the good guy is and who the bad guy is. If you can't answer that question, you have no business walking into the United States Senate. This guy could not get a security clearance. Why would we vote somebody into the Senate who couldn't get a security clearance if he needed one? I just think that, to me, you're exactly right, was the moment that we exposed who exactly he is. And he's dangerous, extreme. And if he can't figure out that the Americans and our allies are the good guys, and people like the IRGC and the Iranians are the bad guys, I worry about the future of the country.
10: Meanwhile, in Minnesota, GOP candidate Michelle Tafoya is aiming to flip a Democrat-controlled open seat as she faces off against Democrat Lieutenant Governor Peggy Flanagan. Tafoya says Minnesota desperately needs a change.
14: And what we have here is historic fraud as Lieutenant Governor Peggy Flanagan, my opponent, watched on. And now we have this public safety and crime crisis here in Minnesota. For years now, Peggy Flanagan and our Congresswoman Ilhan Omar have told us that to even question crime, fraud, immigration, or assimilation was simply racist and xenophobic. And so no one's willing to call this out.
10: And finally, thousands of American pastors who opted out of Social Security early in their ministry could soon get a second chance.
15: The U.S. Senate has unanimously passed the Bipartisan Clergy Act, sending the measure to President Donald Trump's desk. Under federal tax law, ministers have long been treated as self-employed when it comes to Social Security. Many were advised to opt out as young adults, only to face severe financial shortfalls as they approached retirement. Dr. Paul Chappell, pastor of Lancaster Baptist Church and a key champion behind the initiative, explained to the Washington Watch program how those choices were often made.
16: It seems that many of them were ill-advised at a young age to opt out. They were kind of just doing what maybe even a place of employment suggested to them. And so then they begin to realize, boy, this has effects on me even into the Medicare system in my elder age. And begin to ask, is there any way that this could be changed?
15: While larger churches often provide retirement programs, Chappell noted that smaller congregations, the reality for most American pastors, frequently lack those safety nets. The Clergy Act creates a limited one-time window for eligible ministers to re-enroll and build toward retirement benefits. Chappell said thousands are expected to take advantage of the relief.
16: I think once the news starts spreading, there will be thousands who will take advantage of this opportunity, and it's going to be more payers into the system, but also more provision for people in a time of need later in life.
15: The White House is expected to sign the bill into law in the coming weeks. I'm Chris Woodward.
10: For more news, visit our website at afn.net. I'm Rusty Pugh.
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19: When the God of the universe created the world, he didn't snap his fingers or wink his eye. The Lord spoke, and God said, let there be light. Because we believe, we speak about the happenings in this world, mindful that our true home is with Jesus Christ and his kingdom. I'm Todd Herman. Welcome to A Disciple's View. Sometimes the old ways are the best ways. That's not news. If you haven't guessed, this is one of those days where we're just going to stand in defiance of the news cycle. And sometimes the old ways are the best ways, but why? Why would that be the case? And if we stand in defiance of the news cycle, it's not really that we're standing in defiance of the most important news, because the old ways are often the eternal ways, the ways that God relates with us, who he is, who he's always been. That's the old way, but it's also the future way. He was, is, and always shall be. It's the oldest of ways. The one without the beginning, the unmoved mover. And I imagine that in God's eyes, the top news story is that redemption is still available through his son, Jesus Christ, and his blood. And it's a free gift we cannot earn. It requires us simply to recognize that we can't save ourselves, to recognize that in our sin, we're wretched, and that we must be rescued from it, and that there's only one path. Jesus Christ is the way, the truth, and the life. No one goes to the Father but through him. No one, and there are no exceptions. No one means no one. And that free gift of redemption is ours when we recognize that we must repent of our sins, which involves sorrow, and then turning the other direction, turning and, in fact, running from our sin, the full other direction. Repentance involves that. When we accept Jesus Christ as our Lord and Savior and agree to be changed by him, then the Holy Spirit inhabits us, and he first cleanses us or justifies us and then sanctifies us to make us more like Jesus. I believe that's the top news story. And yet, there are stories that should matter. They don't get enough attention. There is a war against the common blessings. Satan is building an intersectional army. And we've talked about the intersectional army that he's building. And intersectional is a political term. Intersectionality is how you get the strange partnerships in politics. For instance, why are labor unions so zealously in favor of pretending men are women? Now, I don't think if you went and talked to most guys who are members of labor unions, if you went to the steel workers and said, hey, do you think men are women? I think you're crazy. They probably say you're nuts. What are you talking about? Your union does. Your union believes men are women. See, it's intersectional because the Democrat Party has bet the farm on the transing of kids, a war against the body, a war against God's design, a declaration of war against God who said he has made us in his image, male and female he has made us. The Democrat Party has declared war against God on that front. Not so fast, God. We're going to remake these kids in the image of Big Pharma and the sexual left. Now they're in our image. Now they're our kids. Because they're Democrats and because labor unions have traditionally gone with Democrats, because Democrats will use force of government to force people to join unions. You have this strange partnership of guys working in steel plants whose monies are going to make sure that kids are given wrong sex hormones and surgeries. Most guys don't know that. And I guess it's not just guys, men and women who work in steel. That's intersectionality. Or you have same-sex attracted people marching with Hamas flags, blithely unaware of the fact that in Gaza or in any country run by Hamas or Hezbollah or Shia militias, you would be murdered for being same-sex attracted. Or you'd be forced through wrong-sex surgeries. You know they did that in Iran? When they found men who were same-sex attracted, the punishment was being chemically mutilated to be a fake woman. Chemically and surgically mutilated to be a fake woman. That was the punishment. Again, mocking God's design. Now, that's a war against God's design. It's a war against our bodies. It's a picking of a war with the entity you can't beat, God Almighty. It's choosing to align with sin and to align people permanently with sin, or at least to some degree permanently. God can rescue anybody. No one is above God's or below God's ability to reach down and pull up, thank God, because we ourselves are no better.
17: But there's a war against the common blessings. And it's a fascinating war, and it's not scary because we're not given hearts of fear, but it's something we should track. When you think of Western Washington State, and maybe you've been to this place called Port Angeles, but when you think of a town with port in its name, wouldn't you think of sort of a wet town with lots of moisture, Port Angeles? In Western Washington, Port Angeles being one of the jumping off points to go to the unbelievably, unspeakably beautiful San Juan Island chain. And when you go to the San Juan Islands, you go up to Mouse Constitution on Orcas Island. You can see Canada and Oregon. It's incredible. There's orcas and other whales in the waters. It's incredible. It's green. It's lush. It's incredible. Funny thing about Port Angeles, Washington, they're rationing water. What? They're rationing water. Why? Because of the war against the common blessing of water. One of the things that separates us from animals, and if you're a materialist, you simply believe in what you can see and touch. You don't believe in the miraculous. You don't believe in God because you can't see and touch God. You're going to say that, no, we're just high-functioning animals. Which is ridiculous in that our functionality in terms of complex language eclipses anything animals can do. Yes, animals can grunt. There's sonar. Whales has form of communication. So do apes. True. But they can't use math. Not to communicate anything. I mean, a horse can tap three times and can learn that. And there's some apes that can point at a screen and I want three bananas. I don't want the one banana, I want three. Sure, pattern recognition, they can all pick that up. But we can explain complex ideas through mathematics and science. One of the complex ideas was, how should we store water? Now, this is the oldest of times. Back in the biblical age, we built dams to store up water. We were given the ability to create devices to carry water. Or wine. Wineskin? That existed for a very, very long time. In Port Angeles, science, as it says in the Callum County Watchdog, science removed the Elwha dams, and now Port Angeles is rationing water. This is a true story. These dams, built at enormous public expense, have been torn down. Why? Because of fish. Because they pretended that there are no such thing as fish ladders for dams. Fish ladders that allow the salmon to return to their spawning grounds. There was a study done by the Washington Policy Foundation. And in the Washington Policy Foundation, they found something out. Fish ladders actually make for healthier fish in migrating back to their point of origin. It actually increased salmon population because the fish ladders were designed to get the fish through. Prior to this, fish had to jump up waterfalls. And there's a scientist named Todd Myers that works at the Washington Policy Center. My apologies. Washington Policy Center. Todd Myers is an environmentalist. He's ever been the environmentalist anyone else is. It's simply that he's rational. So prior to fish ladders, salmon had to take their chance that they could jump and flop themselves up and land on the right rock and then the next right rock to make it up on top of the river to get to their spawning grounds. Fish ladders actually increased the salmon population because they were just that. They were ladders. Fish jumps up into a flattish area of water at another flattish area of water, and they increased the fish population that actually made it back to the spawning grounds, and the salmon population went up. But the people who hate the common blessings, they don't want that. They want that land returned to its natural state where those dams did not exist. Because in the minds of the people who are at war with the common blessings, we human beings do not belong in the ecosystem. So where birds build nests, fish have the areas where they lay their eggs and the eggs hatch. Where animals like foxes have dens and bears have dens. and you have wild cats that sleep in sometimes dens, but often they'll sleep in trees or bushes. They have their homes. We humans are unnatural. Our building of homes is an affront to the ecosystem. Our eating fish is an affront to the ecosystem, but not when a grizzly bear does it or a polar bear, they do it. In fact, polar bears know exactly where the fish are going to go when they spawn. Sometimes they kill them before they can spawn. And you know what grizzly bears love to eat? Fish eggs. The very things that would bring more fish into the world. Grizzly bears and polar bears love to eat them, as do other bears. But that's natural. But if we want fish eggs, that's unnatural. The war against the common blessings is a war against water. So you have a city that has been traditionally one of the wettest cities that is now rationing water. Now, it's not just water where we see a war against the common blessings. The war against family farming is another instance of this. There's a case in Ohio where a family farm has operated in Butler County for nearly 100 years. They constructed a building to sell things like wine and cucumber salads and pies and sandwiches and to give tours and to let people have events. And it's beautiful. It's right in the middle of their vineyard. The government came along and said, you can't do that. There's too much square footage involved here. You can't have this building. You have to take your products and let the grocery store sell them. And you have to ship them on trucks away from your farm. You can't process them. You can't take your cucumbers and cut them up into a salad. Now, this is a war against the common blessings, first of all, of this man's stewardship of his land. But secondly, it's a war on behalf of big factory farming. See, big factory farming wants to end the farming portion of this, where food has become pharma and pharma has become food. They want to end the farming portion. For instance, they want to grow all their plants in great big buildings, like mini skyscrapers, where they pipe carbon dioxide into those buildings after they have told us that carbon dioxide is the greatest poison in the world. They're putting it in pipelines and hoarding it so they have more of it than we do. And they flood their greenhouses with this carbon dioxide. Then they take the byproducts of these plants and they make fake meat, or they make fake butter with carbon dioxide. This fake butter that's now on the market, it's made from carbon dioxide. It's not food. It's completely fake. No, they say it's real fat molecules. Did the animal ever graze? Did the animal ever experience vitamin D? No, there was no animal. This is the way they want it. The petri dish meat will have never drunk water. It will have never had minerals. It will have never had vitamins. It will have never ingested potassium. It will have never had vitamin D. It will never have enjoyed God's common blessings. And I'm here to tell you, I would fully predict that these fake foods, these fake meats, are going to be absolutely destructive to the human body, because I do not believe it can nourish us, because it's so far away from the Garden of Eden. Think of what overprocessed foods have done to the bodies of people. Type 2 diabetes, diseases of inflammation, neurological diseases, because of the over-reliance on overly processed foods. The war against the common blessings God provides us of food, water, and shelter is the building of Satan's intersectional army of anti-nutritionists. We'll come back on the Disciples View.

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1: Greg Kokel was on my radio program recently and has a book coming out next month that will help you better engage non-believers in conversations on several different topics. The title of the book is Street Smarts and is a follow-up to his best-selling book, Tactics. His Tactics book has been so helpful to Christians. It equips them to be diplomatic by asking questions that not only gather important information, but also help point out logical flaws with the ideas expressed by non-Christians. Engaging others in controversial conversations is difficult and challenging. His previous book provides a conversational roadmap for those conversations. In Street Smarts, Greg Kokel begins by explaining the difference between a harvest approach of reaping and a gardening approach of sowing. J. Warner Wallace, in his endorsement of the book, uses a baseball metaphor and contrasts trying to hit a home run with hitting singles and doubles. This strategy enables you to engage in conversations that you had never thought you might be able to do by asking others to defend their positions and consider a viewpoint they may never have considered. The following chapters provide specific examples from discussions you might have on the street with friends, family, neighbors, and coworkers. I found the sample mini dialogues helpful because they showed how you might ask a question to gain more information, or how you might use questions to identify flaws in another's logic or parry their attacks on Christianity. Whether you are an experienced evangelist, an apologist, or merely an inexperienced new Christian, you will benefit from both books. I would encourage you to pre-order Street Smarts. I've already done so and know you will benefit from the years of experience that resulted in this book. I'm Kirby Anderson, and that's my point of view.
2: Go deeper on topics like you just heard by visiting pointofview.net. 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
4: 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Then I took a job with a firm down in L.A. 45 days after joining them, they lost a lawsuit, closed their doors. And it was just one failure after another, but God helps those who help themselves. What did those experiences do? Those experiences led me to almost losing my home, drove me to my knees, and when I finally capitulated, through that total focus shift happened. And that's when I found my purpose, and that's when the business took off. The number one purpose of your business should be to fund and do godly things. In my opinion, that should be the first priority.
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0: you're Zach Abraham, Chief Investment Officer, Bulwark Capital Management. You were raised probably around people who understood money. I know that there was some mining stuff in your background, et cetera. But you posted a video about from a father, or it's actually from a mother. And it's a father. And let me set this up for the people who are not watching the video version of this. And Zach, get a tissue. This stuff, this is so potent. It's a family. They happen to be a black family. At least as far as I can tell them. You don't see the mother's face, but I'm guessing she's black, given the kids. And there's three kids and the dad, and they're standing at the end of a really, I think, beautiful hallway. Looks like they got a beautiful home. And she starts to give the kids directions, and the kids respond to the directions.
1: Take one step forward if your dad has ever taken you to the park.
0: And the kids step forward.
1: Take one step forward if your dad has ever taken you on a vacation.
0: And one of the boys holding hands with his sister.
1: Take one step forward if your dad has ever gone to any of your graduations.
0: A little grin on the girl's face.
1: Take one step forward if your dad has always lived with you.
0: Looking back.
1: Take one step forward if you remember your dad taking you to school. Take one step forward if you remember your dad ever hugging you and kissing you as a little kid. Take one step forward if your dad has ever prayed for you and taught you scriptures. Turn around.
0: The man is not moved. And the kids go running to their dad. And Zach, the dad does not move. He stays against the wall. He had none of those things. And he gave all of those things. And there's these fundamentals. We talk finance. I'm going to guess there were fundamental finances in your life. I'm going to guess your dad taught you some of the things that you bring into Bulwark and the rest of your family. But when you watch that, man, what do you think? And then I want to get into the conversations about what we learned from our dads and godliness, or maybe not godliness, but what do you think? I saw you tearing up again.
2: Yeah, no, it's just, being a good parent is not as easy as I thought it would be. Mm. And to be intentional and to do all those things, I mean, they're rewarding, and I wasn't going to raise my children. You know, all of my kids would have stepped forward every single time, but that's the same environment I was raised in, right? So I would have stepped forward every single time if I was one of those kids.
0: Yeah.
2: I sat there and looked at that man, and it's humbling and inspiring because I sat there and I'm like, you didn't get any of that, and yet and you're tracking just like me. And then, I don't want to use the word anger, but a kind of frustration hits me because I'm sitting there going, that message is not being taught, right? That is not what we're telling kids.
0: Particularly black
2: telling
0: kids.
2: Them, yeah, particularly black kids, especially here in the state of Washington. As a matter of fact, we're saying we're going to get rid of accelerated math. We're going to get rid of this. We're going to get rid of that because black kids can't do it, right? And it is... it is so non-political, right? Human history tells this story perfectly, that friendship and positivity and cooperation and love is the enabling and the emboldening and the equipping and the teaching to accomplish things. It is not packing your suitcase with excuses for why you cannot. And this guy is a walking symptom, and it's a symbol. It's a symbol of the potential of humanity, and I believe our spiritual nature and being built in God's image. Because unlike really any other mammal on the face of the earth, where we begin and who our parents are do not necessarily dictate any of our life. Right? We have that unique ability to overcome any circumstances, and evil is going into some dark place and telling them there is no hope. The only hope is that somebody else comes and changes your circumstances, as opposed to teaching them how to change their behavior and change their circumstances themselves.
0: Yeah.
2: And it's so frustrating to me on a societal level, because anything else you teach those children is a lie. Right? Just like the lie of socialism. Socialism will create equality. It'll just be an equality that nobody likes. Same with communism, right? It meaning there is no way to get the trappings of success. And when I say the trappings of success, I mean the real ones, right? A spouse, a partner for life, children that carry on your legacy and be what you want to represent in society and that carry forward your values, right? Those real things, nobody can give them to you. Nobody can give you dignity, right? Those things come from God himself and come from you putting your foot in the ground and saying, enough, I'm going to change these things. I'm going to alter the course of my family's history. I'm going to be the man that my father wasn't. I'm going to be the man that my father couldn't be.
0: Yeah.
2: And I'm not going to live in bitterness and anger. I'm going to look forward and I'm going to accomplish things. And I can do that regardless of where I came from. And to tell children anything different than that is to abuse them. A new government program is going to fix these things. I mean, right. Come on.
0: And if you watch that video of this man as he stays against the wall, at first I thought, oh, he's just watching his kids. You know, and take a step forward if you remember your dad going to graduation, and take a step forward if you remember him hugging and kissing. Then I realized, no, he's not forward. He's not watching his kids. He had none of these things. And as I watched that, they're also mocking the equity ladder. And this is an economic tool. It's used to create, you know, you don't have because take a step forward if your parents ever took you on vacation. Take a step forward and if your parent, and it's all about trying to separate, and they use things that they know that poor people don't often get to do, and they might not even call it vacation. Your parents might. What are you talking about? We took time off work. We just didn't have the money to go to Disneyland. You don't remember when we went in the backyard and played, but it's all this tool of division and saying, this is why we have to take from some and give to others, because not everybody had it. But that man didn't take from anybody. I'm going to bet that's a Christian family. I'm going to bet he drew from the Holy Spirit. I'm going to bet that he had God in him, animating him, that he drew strength of the Holy Spirit. I'm going to break this generational curse. I believe in them, but I believe Christ gives us the ability to break these generational curses. Sometimes that's expressed financially. That looked like, at least, who knows, maybe they're renting the house or whatever. It looks like a financially successful company, and I'm going to bet they are because of the awareness that mom had to honor her husband that way, because that's the piece you don't see in the video. She is saying to her kids, look at that man, turn around and behold your dad who was made this way, probably because that man humbled himself in front of the Holy Spirit, right?
2: Yeah,
0: right?
2: No, it reminded me of one of my favorite movie scenes at the beginning of the movie Malcolm X with Denzel Washington in it. And you know that this marked him. As a matter of fact, he wrote about it, that the KKK came to his house and burned a cross in his yard. And his dad went outside with a shotgun and said, come at me. I'm a man, and wouldn't back down to him. Mm-hmm. You know, and you just sit there and you're like, again, I was watching that video going, there's a man.
0: Right.
2: Right. Like that's what manhood is about. That's what character is about.
0: Yeah.
2: That's what being a leader is about. And that's how you inspire. That's how you change lives, not by some government program or some, I mean, you know, give me a break.
0: My dad had a lot of challenges mental health wise. He was very heavy, and that caused him to dislike himself, to hate himself to a degree. He never pursued what he wanted in life. He wanted to be a mechanic and he wanted to own a garage, and he would have been so happy in that. He was so good at fixing cars. He gave him the pressure. His dad wanted him to go to college. So it was, you know, a graduate in college wasn't enough. Had to be a master's degree. He went and got one. He was an amazing social worker, and that's, you know, master's in social work. There's a lot I learned from my dad's failures, because there were a ton of them. But the thing that I learned from my dad's successes are kindness conquers a lot. Mm-hmm. And you will be kind to kids. You will never speak, cruelly to a child. You will steward your strength, because my dad was big and

0: because I wanted to fit in with these kids who were tough and street. They called their dad their old man. And I was walking along with Lee and Jim, and I said, well, there's my old man. And they stopped me. They said, hey, don't you ever say that about your father. We have old men. You have a dad.
1: Yeah.
0: He's your dad. Don't you ever disrespect him. So I learned, I learned a lot from my dad, but I'm sure you did too, financial and otherwise.
1: Yeah, tons, man. A lot of those same lessons. You know, I got to wake up every single morning, and no matter what, I can still see my dad sitting in the same chair every morning reading his Bible.
0: Praise God.
1: Would not tolerate. It was always character and process and honesty above outcomes, right? It was about protecting those weaker than you, and not tolerating it. I still remember one time, and it made an indelible impact on me. One time, I believe I was in second grade. There was a girl that in second grade that, like I said, I still remember like it was yesterday. You know, that was kind of aloof, and we, you know, in second grade terms, I don't even know what that means, but we didn't think she was very cute or whatever. And so I jokingly asked her to be my girlfriend, you know, and like I was mocking her effectively. And we thought it was funny. I came home and told my parents about that. My dad lit me up like a Christmas tree. And the next 2-3 days, I had to wear my year before clothes. I had to wear shoes with holes in them. And what he was trying to tell me is, you do not get to use the things that God, via me and your mother, have given you to put other people down. And the reason you've been given those things is to be a leader and to show people to not do those kinds of things. And I will not tolerate that in my house. It was just, it was character above everything else.
0: So
1: right?
0: for 2 weeks at honesty, school, he made you dress ridiculously.
1: Yeah. Yep. And you can rest assured that, and it made a mark on my life in the sense that I was always kind of a justice warrior anyway. It's kind of my personality.
0: Yeah.
1: But it made a mark on me, which is, you know, I won't tolerate it. And it even changed the kind of people that I look for. Those things make you realize at a really early age how trivial and stupid some of these things are. My father coached my teams. Like I said, if I was one of those kids, I would have taken a step forward every single time. And, you know, my parents weren't perfect, but in terms of the things they taught me and the things that I learned,
0: do you hear, you know, your dad, I wouldn't trade it. Do you ever hear your dad in a board meeting or when you're meeting your staff? Like, does he inform the risk management and all that? I mean, that's informed through your dad's personality and the things he gave you?
1: Yeah, a little bit. I mean, we're different, and we're very different business people.
0: Yeah.
1: He's much more of kind of an operator and a CPA type, where I am much more of an out front talker, you know, things like that. Yeah. But yeah, I mean, yes. And again, one of the biggest things, and it's really neat too, because I've been able to see a chain of men in my life that I thank God for, because those messages were reinforced and expanded and broadened under my high school football coach. And then they were broadened and expanded more under my college football coach. But it was all reinforcing the same things, which is we need to quit talking about outcomes. And this is like a little thing in life that if I could pass on to everybody, remember, when you're listening to people talk about political things and political programs and this, you're hearing people talk about outcomes that they want. Whenever you are hearing outcomes discussed without discussing process first and emphasizing it, it's nonsense, total hogwash. It's a joke. And that is 100% true 100% of the time. The outcomes mean nothing. It's all inputs. Outcomes are products of inputs. So when we're not talking about, you know, we've got to put more money into this to make it better, that's nonsense. That's not a process. What is the process? So how do we change this on the ground? Right? And that's what we should be looking at. How do we change this? What do we need to do to make this better? Then once we establish that, we go, okay, what does that cost? Right? What will it cost to input to make these inputs possible? As opposed to saying, we need more money. For what? For higher wages for teachers? How does that change our results here? So you know, and thinking about it in terms of our lives, right? I learned about that in my spiritual life. One of the things I learned about, whether it was battling pride issues, whether it was controlling my anger, whether it was making sure that my eyes were not looking at things that they shouldn't be looking

0: looking at. What was it? It was process, meaning I learned that I didn't need to pray to make those things better. What I needed to do was get closer to God, get closer to Jesus, right? And the closer that I got to him, what I found was, and I think you and I have talked about these things, the vast majority of these issues we struggle with, they're not defects with us, they're proximity problems. If we just get closer to Christ, those problems will get burned off in the process, right? It's like entering the atmosphere. It's going to burn it off in the process, right?
1: Yep.
0: Just get closer, seek the cross, be like the woman that has the faith to reach out and grab the hem of the garment, and boom, she was healed. Why? It was a proximity issue.
1: Right.
0: Get close and you'll get clean.
1: Again, that's me and my friend Zach Abraham. You can learn more about him and his approach at knowyourriskpodcast.com. And you can see our full interview at thetoddhermanshow.substack.com. We'll come back with the Tower Babbling and Interpersonal Notes on American Family Radio.
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4: 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I'm Tim Wildman, president of AFA and AFR, and it was such a blessing to hear from thousands of people across the country who believe in the ministry of American Family Radio so much to the point where you wrote a check or you called in a donation. 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
4: 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The Greece one we're calling the Footsteps of Paul because we're visiting many of the sites mentioned in the book of Acts. And then the Italian tour, the tour of Italy, and I'm not talking about the Olive Garden tour of Italy. I'm talking about really going there and seeing these places. It's going to be fantastic. We're talking about Venice and Florence and Pisa and, wow, Rome. So much to see in the Eternal City. That's what they call Rome. So we're going to be going there in March of 2027. Here's the website for all the information, tours.afa.net. 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It's going to be in March. It's going to be a wonderful time, a lot of fun, a lot of good food, a lot of good fellowship. 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
1: Welcome back to Disciples View. I'm Todd Herman. We'll get to the tire babbling here in just a moment. A quick cleanup item, or maybe not so quick. As you listen to this, you're going to hear, this is a statement that Jared Taylor made in 2017. He was on the ABC News Radio podcast called Uncomfortable. The host was Amnet Nawaz. And the topic is what people want to call race and immigration. And when I talk about race, I'm just utterly convinced the more we'll view this as the body of Christ, the better off we can be in all these circumstances. Just to remember that in the body of Christ, there's no such thing as race. Because in the body of Christ, we're all one. Now, this is not a discussion based in Christian belief, theology, but we as Christian people, if you are Christian, and by that I mean, if you believe that the Bible is the complete inerrant word of God, written down by men, inspired by God, that you believe that Jesus Christ is Lord and Savior, has always existed, will always exist, sits at the right hand of the Father, will come again to judge the living and the dead, died for us, is a propitiation for our sin, and no one gets to heaven but through him. That's what I mean. If you're a Christian, we're to view things from a kingdom mindset. And the kingdom mindset is, in the family of Christ, there's no race. And I believe we should extend that to humankind. No race. Now, culture, country, background, traditions, education, beliefs, religions, languages, dogmas, that all exists. And the degree that you make that race is the degree to which you open yourself up to race mongering and race hustling. It's also an incomplete picture of how we become who we become. It has to do with family structure, family beliefs, work ethic, customs and arts and language and literature and myth, as I said, dogma, all these things, philosophies. That stuff informs who we are. Government structures, which come from all the underlying things we talked about, philosophies, family structure, religion, lack thereof, which faith do you follow, the true Christian faith or one of the false ones. So from that perspective, as we listen through this, does this strike you as cold or racist? Because at the time he spoke this, he was the editor of the American Renaissance. This was greeted with a lot of anger from people on the Uncomfortable podcast. Listen to this.
8: Furthermore, what you're saying is somehow whites were about to choke to death on their own homogeneity when people like yourself kindly arrived in diversity and saved us from ourselves. No, we built a wonderful country that your ancestors could not have been. That is why people like you come here. And the more you come in larger numbers, you will change the country my ancestors built into something else. And it is completely normal for me to wish to oppose that.
1: Does that seem racist to you? If you make it about race, sure. You don't want brown people here. You're a racist. What he's saying is, I don't want your culture here. Is that racist? Is it wrong? Now, in America, we're the great melting pot. And this is how the anti-borders left will communicate this, or globalist right, because there's plenty of so-called conservatives who want the tap wide open for immigration. Or you have people like John Thune, who has no interest in a closed border or secure elections. And they'll often communicate it this way. We, as the great melting pot, are a product of diversity. So you'll have insane things like Michelle Wu, the mayor of Boston, who recently said Somalians built Boston. They say the same thing about Minnesota. Somalians built Minnesota. Patently false. And they're doing this on purpose because they're cozying up to the new special class of people. But what we're actually talking here is the importation of culture. If we talk about this from a perspective of, are these cultural elements, artifacts we want in America? Do we want a culture in America that believes you should have your head cut off for leaving the Islamic faith? Do we want a culture in America that believes it's okay to marry and force your lusty desires upon a 9-year-old so-called bride? Do we want a culture in America that believes they are supreme to all other cultures? Do we want a culture in America that's a certified victim culture? We're always the victims. We worked as a melting pot because the melting device was the Constitution. Yes, people came in, but they were poured through a system of, these are the rules of how we live. You have the right to life, liberty, and pursuit of happiness. The government does not owe you anything. Your neighbor does not owe you anything. As Christian people, we will be there for you. But our Constitution is the law of the land. We have secure elections. We check who people are when they vote, etc. As the left has gone about destroying those control points or those guardrails or structure, the melting pot has stopped being a melting pot. People are not melting into one society. They're dropping themselves into societies and maintaining their structure as separate cultures. And yes, it is creating, it is disintegrating America. All of this is on purpose. From the top, what they're seeking is all countries being the same, because that will make the one world government easier. And we know biblically there will be a one world government. It says so in the book of Revelation. That will happen. But we don't have to be the ones welcoming it or building an on-ramp for it. So I'm curious what you think. You think that was a racist, horrible statement? Email me at comments@afr.net. Or you can go to the ToddHermanShow.com and choose show inquiry, and that will come directly to me. On this program, we thank the Lord for placing supposedly wise people on tall towers of shaking sand with our feature called The Tower of Babbling.
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10: What does Trump expect? Oh, I believe he expects violence. I believe he expects confrontation. I believe he's working toward a civil war.
1: Three sound bites in today's Tower of Babbling. That's almost always the case. There are four states in the United States with 270,000 or more non-citizens registered to vote. One of those states is Nevada. And this is Francisco Aguilar, Secretary of State of Nevada.
11: We have a federal government who clearly does not understand how elections works and just wants to tear it down, because what they're trying to do is exclude a certain portion of voters from actually participating.
1: Like non-citizens? Wow. How dare they? That's almost literally Hitler. Next soundbite in today's Tower of Babbling. Remember Stacey Abrams? She was gifted by the people who ran Joe Biden hundreds of millions of dollars for a non-working NGO. And non-working meaning it did nothing. And they did this on the way out the door, gave her tons of money. She, until like 2 years ago, had never accepted the fact that she lost the governor's race in Georgia. In other words, she was an election denier, which, as you know, is a cardinal sin with the left. And she's a fraud. And now she's going around the state of Georgia speaking out on behalf of aborting babies up to the moment of birth. And here she is letting you know she's speaking at a church. There's the cross of Christ behind her. She's letting you know she's got a deep background in the Christian theology and abortion.
12: We live in a state that right now has decided to take cruelty to a new level. I am the daughter of two pastors. I have a strong moral core. I was trained to read and understand the Bible, and I will tell you this, there is nothing about the decision to eliminate access to abortion care that is grounded in anything other than cruelty and meanness and danger in the state of Georgia. Nothing.
13: That's from a church pulpit. So not aborting a child is cruel. Not murdering a child is cruel, says a woman who claims to be almost a pastor. Good thing there's nothing in the Bible about you shall not murder. Last sound bites in today's Tower Babbling. The trial of Lindsey Clancy continues and continues to resonate. And there's a lot of people who are going down and they're making videos like this. And it's easy pickings. Way to get yourself a little bit of internet fame. And it's simple. You just ask these women questions. So this woman and her parents' boyfriends, and dude, I would run away. She's walking towards the cameraman. He asks her a very simple question.
14: We're talking about the Lindsey Clancy trial. What's your take?
15: F*** her husband. He murdered the kids.
14: So...
13: Oh, does she have evidence?
14: Can you tell me what evidence you've seen that would lead you to believe that? I'm neutral.
13: Walking away. This is an illness, and it's a TikTok-driven illness. It's a social contagion illness. And as we talked about earlier this week, it apparently led to another mother taking the lives of her kids. And that's a wrap for today's Tower of Babbling.
9: That was the Tower of Babbling.
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13: On a personal note today, I had a great conversation the other day with a guy who's really pursuing his kids spiritually. And I had asked him about, how did you realize that you needed to get into pursuit mode? We said, well, you know, I had kind of walked away from church and spent a lot of time talking with my kids about church. And I laughed. I said, hey, I did that too. I remember that. Terrible decision. He said, right? Terrible. He said, and my son began cycling through all these different friends. And so I was thinking, oh, maybe this is the shift in his identity. He had his wrestling friends, and then he didn't like his wrestling friends, and then he quit wrestling, and then he had his football friends, and then he didn't like football, and he quit football. And so we had this conversation about, hey, you know, when you sign up for a thing, you need to serve through the season. You know, you remember the team, you support the team through the season, so no more of this quitting. If you're not going to play the sport, don't play the sport. I'm not going to make you do it, but you need to hold to this commitment. And then at one point, he brought home some kids who were pretty clearly kind of gang affiliated. I said, how did you know that? He said, well, you know, I work around cops, and so I know some of the signs, the tattoos, some of the language. And so I just made an excuse. Hey, son, we've got some things to do. I'm sorry I didn't tell you about that. Guys, apologize. Need you to have you go home. And they were not pleasant kids when I had them leave. And so my son was furious at me, slammed his door, and never let me have friends over. And I wanted to go into the bedroom and scream at him. But the Lord caught me. And instead, I sat down and I went to the Bible. And I read about the prodigal son. And I had this vision of my son leaving. You know, I don't have that much inheritance to give. But leaving and walking out. And I was praying through this and really concerns and said, Father God, I need you. And what I heard from God was, I know he needs you. And I started to do an inventory. And I started to look at the past 2 years. As my son had been growing up, I'd wanted to give him autonomy. You know, I want him to be a man who can make his own decisions. And so I began backing off some things. Like I used to say, we're going to go hiking as a family today. And as he grew older, I let him choose. Nah, I'm just stay home. We're going to the lake cabin. We're going to go do a work day at the lake cabin. come on out. We're going to go clear down the trees and careful. Dad. And I let him choose. What I realize is he doesn't want that. Well, he might want it, but he doesn't need it. In these teen years, what he needs is a strong dad. A dad he can both fear in a way, fear disappointing, but respect, and a dad who is pursuing him the same way God pursues us. That's what brought my friend around to pursuing his son. In the beginning was the Word was with God, the Word was God, because we believe, we speak. Because he first loved us, we speak his word. We walk in the path of Jesus Christ to make disciples of all nations until God grants us permission to speak again. And may his peace wash over you. On behalf of Randy and AFR, I'm Todd Herman, and this has been A Disciple's View.

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3: American Family News, I'm Rusty Pugh. A major hurricane is barreling toward the Gulf Coast. Meteorologist Michael Estime is in Mobile, Alabama with the latest.
4: It is all hands on deck in preparation for Hurricane Isaias, expected to make landfall late this evening on Friday as a hurricane. We're expecting, at least in Mobile, to see at least 2 to 3 inches of rain. Storm surge has been diminished some, but not totally. Storm surge up to 5 feet at times with what's called a reverse storm surge expected as Isaias makes landfall itself. We could also see winds upwards of 40 to 50 miles per hour. It is really going to be one of those things you need to pay attention very carefully to the forecast as the system moves on shore. In downtown Mobile, I'm Michael Estime for Fox Weather.
3: Republican Mike Rogers and Democrat Abdul El-Sayed clashed sharply over foreign policy, Israel, and Iran during their heated first U.S. Senate debate in Grand Rapids, Michigan. When asked to name the bigger threat to the United States between Israel and Iran, Abdul El-Sayed had this to say.
5: Who do you think is a bigger threat to the United States, Israel or Iran? You have 60 seconds.
6: And again, Rick, I'm just going to say that that's a ridiculous hypothetical.
5: I'll ask one last time, Israel or Iran?
6: That's, a ridiculous question. I think both of them have proven dangerous in their own way.
3: GOP candidate Mike Rogers responded to that.
7: He can't answer the question who the good guy is and who the bad guy is. If you can't answer that question, you have no business walking into the United States Senate. This guy could not get a security clearance. Why would we vote somebody into the Senate who couldn't get a security clearance if he needed one? I just think that, to me, you're exactly right, was the moment that we exposed who exactly he is. And he's dangerous, extreme. And if he can't figure out that the Americans and our allies are the good guys, and people like the IRGC and the Iranians are the bad guys, I worry about the future of the country.
3: Meanwhile, in Minnesota, GOP candidate Michelle Tafoya is aiming to flip a Democrat-controlled open seat as she faces off against Democrat Lieutenant Governor Peggy Flanagan. Tafoya says Minnesota desperately needs a change.
8: And what we have here is historic fraud as Lieutenant Governor Peggy Flanagan, my opponent, watched on. And now we have this public safety and crime crisis here in Minnesota. For years now, Peggy Flanagan and our Congresswoman Ilhan Omar have told us that to even question crime, fraud, immigration, or assimilation was simply racist and xenophobic. And so no one's willing to call this out.
3: And finally, thousands of American pastors who opted out of Social Security early in their ministry could soon get a second chance.
9: The U.S. Senate has unanimously passed the Bipartisan Clergy Act, sending the measure to President Donald Trump's desk. Under federal tax law, ministers have long been treated as self-employed when it comes to Social Security. Many were advised to opt out as young adults, only to face severe financial shortfalls as they approached retirement. Dr. Paul Chappell, pastor of Lancaster Baptist Church and a key champion behind the initiative, explained to the Washington Watch program how those choices were often made.
10: It seems that many of them were ill-advised at a young age to opt out. They were kind of just doing what maybe even a place of employment suggested to them. And so then they begin to realize, boy, this has effects on me even into the Medicare system in my elder age. And begin to ask, is there any way that this could be changed?
9: While larger churches often provide retirement programs, Chappell noted that smaller congregations, the reality for most American pastors, frequently lack those safety nets. The Clergy Act creates a limited one-time window for eligible ministers to re-enroll and build toward retirement benefits. Chappell said thousands are expected to take advantage of the relief.
10: I think once the news starts spreading, there will be thousands who will take advantage of this opportunity. And it's going to be more payers into the system, but also more provision for people in a time of need later in life.
9: The White House is expected to sign the bill into law in the coming weeks. I'm Chris Woodward.
3: For more news, visit our website at afn.net. I'm Rusty Pugh.
11: 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Hello, everyone. I'm Tim Wildman, president of AFA and AFR, and it was such a blessing to hear from thousands of people across the country who believe in the ministry of American Family Radio so much to the point where you wrote a check or you called in a donation. 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
9: 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Glad to have you with us on this edition of At The Core. I'm Walker Wildman. 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We publish highlights and interviews from each show there on Facebook by going to the At The Core Facebook page. Well, let's turn our attention to the scripture. Acts chapter 21 is where we have been this week. Acts chapter 21. Here, Paul is basically being convinced not to go to Jerusalem, not to continue his proclaiming of the gospel of Jesus Christ by some of his friends and associates, and specifically this gentleman named Agabus. And he, this prophet named Agabus, this is once again in Acts chapter 21, looking at verses 10, and 11, it says, when he had come to us, he took Paul's belt, bound his own hands and feet, and said, thus says the Holy Spirit, so shall the Jews at Jerusalem bind the man who owns this belt and deliver him into the hands of the Gentiles. Verse 12, now when we had heard these things, both we and those that placed from that place that pleaded with him, talking about Paul, not to go to Jerusalem, then Paul answered, what do you mean by weeping and breaking my heart? For I am ready not only to be bound, but also to die at Jerusalem for the name of the Lord Jesus. And so here we have Paul being warned of the danger of his journey, but Paul knowing that the right thing to do, the courageous thing to do, the faithful thing to do, is to continue on his journey to Jerusalem to witness to the Jews. And so he does that, and he sticks to it regardless of the cost. And so in today's context, we can take an ounce of encouragement from Paul and the fact that he knew the cost, he counted the cost, but he continued on being faithful to the calling that God had on his life. We ought to be able to do the same. And if we can just display a portion or an ounce of the courage that Paul had, God will use that for mighty things. That's Acts chapter 21, looking at verses 10 through
15: 12 in Acts chapter 21. Well, speaking of the Apostle Paul, we're going to be going to Greece in March of 2027. I can't believe we're already talking about 2027, but we're going to be going to Greece, and we're going to be traveling through the country of Greece, looking at many of the sites that the Apostle Paul visited, taught, preached, etc., even where he was imprisoned. And so we're going to start out in Thessaloniki, and we're going to hit the sites of and the towns of Corinth and Philippi, Berea. We're going to be even ending in Athens and many other sites as well within that itinerary. But if you would like to join us, you can go over to tours.afa.net, tours.afa.net to register. View the itinerary, the pricing, all the frequently asked questions are there on the website. And one other thing I want to mention is that my parents are going to Italy the week after. So if you want to go on both, you can. If you just want to go on one, that's great. Go over to tours.afa.net. And what we do here, we do it both domestically and internationally, is we take you on a spiritual heritage tour. So all of these trips that we go on are in some way either directly tethered to the scripture and the historical accounts of the Bible, or to our history as a Christian people, as a church. When you talk about American history and the role of the church in America and our founding and the faith of our founding fathers, all of that's part of our domestic trips. And then when you go to places like Greece and Italy and Israel, well, those are historical sites in the scriptures and the Holy Scriptures that we're getting to go to. So, but nonetheless, on all of these trips, we are connecting to our faith. We are learning about the faith of generations past and recalling these great lessons throughout human history as we travel. So go to tours.afa.net, tours.afa.net to check out more information on those trips. Well, let's jump into some of our content for today's program. The Democrats are itching to impeach President Trump for the, seems like, 10th time when you count the first administration and now. But we'll probably get into the 3 or 4 range to be serious on the number of times that the Democrats have attempted to impeach President Trump. But Representative Al Green, Democrat, he brings up articles of impeachment about as much as he eats dinner, which is about daily. And he is on the move again. And if you had any doubts on whether the Democrats would try to impeach President Trump should they get back control of the House of Representatives, well, look no farther than the Democrat himself, Representative Al Green, presenting his articles of impeachment for the 100th time, probably. Clip one, let's listen.
16: I rise to give notice of my intention to offer a question of the privileges of the House. The form of the resolution is as follows. H. Res. 1486, impeaching Donald John Trump, President of the United States, for high crimes and misdemeanors. Resolution: resolved that Donald John Trump, President of the United States, is impeached for high crimes and misdemeanors as he has violated Article 2, Section 1, Clause 8 of the United States Constitution.
15: And there you have it. That's Representative Al Green presenting, once again, articles of impeachment before the House of Representatives. Now, of course, this resolution didn't go anywhere, but if there were Democrats in control of the House, you better bet it would go somewhere, because no Democrat would dare go against the party and the Democrat Party leaders when it comes to impeachment. They would be fully on board with impeaching President Trump. And the more I think about the midterms, the more I have clarity on what we're actually voting about. All right. Now, if you listen to kind of the talking points out there and different elected officials and politicians trying to convince you what they can do for you, I think this is in some ways the problem. where voters are constantly looking for, what can Washington do for me? How can Washington help me? Now, Washington definitely has some work to do in the sense that over the course of a half century or more, Washington elected officials and bureaucrats have created somewhat of a mess in Washington through overregulation, overtaxation, the overexpansion of government. We have agencies that exist that shouldn't exist per the Constitution and the Charter. And so there are things that Washington does need to do. Mainly, they need to shrink the size of government. So I'm not completely excusing Washington. But the counterpoint that I want to offer this election cycle is I think we should look at elections a little bit differently. I don't think we should look at what Washington can do for us. I think we should look at this as who's going to leave me alone, to simplify this. I don't want Washington busy trying to just, quote, do stuff for the sake of doing stuff in Washington. Why? Because when you look back over the last several decades, pretty much the vast majority of the stuff that Washington has done legislatively has just been bad. Obamacare, expanding the welfare state, passing bloated $1 trillion spending bills, passing kickbacks and pork, funding, mass migration, and the list goes on. So when you look at the two parties, who is going to encroach upon my liberties and my rights and my abilities more? And who is going to leave people to live their lives, to work hard, to earn a living, and do honorable things? That's what we need to be looking at this. That's how we need to be looking at this. I actually don't want Washington doing more to, quote, help me, because their version of helping me actually doesn't help me. We don't need more regulation. We don't need more legislation. As a matter of fact, we need less. And so that's what I would argue is on the ballot this November, is which party is going to get their hands off of my pocketbook, not try to encroach upon my liberties and my rights, is not going to try to expand government into every aspect of American life, and which party wants to do those things. I don't want a $5,000 check from the government. I don't want the Congress to try to make things, quote, affordable. Because their track record, my friends, is just terrible on this stuff. And I also want to put the ball back in the court of the American citizen and the American voter. I've about had enough of the moaning and groaning and complaining and blaming everybody and blaming Washington and blaming politics and blaming this and blaming that. This American system, even as flawed as it is, but this American legal and economic system that we live in and this constitutional republic that we live in, my friends, gives people the best likelihood at success in all areas of life, not just economic, but otherwise, than any other nation on the planet. And it's not even close. And it is a proven fact that people who have integrity, who work hard, who are willing to do the right thing and be good stewards of that which God has entrusted them, and have ingenuity and have a good work ethic, people can be very successful in America if they do those things. And so that's what I think the future is. I think the future is not, you know, what can Washington do for me? How much money can they send me? What kind of government program can I get signed up for? I think we need to take individual responsibility of our families, of our neighborhoods, our communities, our churches, our towns, our cities, our states. And we need to do the right thing. We need to flourish. We need to love our neighbor, and we need to be good citizens and quit waiting on Washington to, quote, fix our problems.
17: Every branch in me that does not bear fruit, he takes away. And every branch that does bear fruit, he prunes, that it may bear more fruit. My name is Abraham Hamilton III, and this is the Hamilton Minute. No one likes to suffer difficult circumstances. In this era of easy believism, it's often conveyed, if life isn't always smooth, we're doing something wrong. The scripture teaches us, however, that our Lord often meets fruitful branches with additional pruning. The pruning is not punishment. It's actually to make us even more fruitful. If you're in a rough spot right now, take heart. What may feel like the squeeze to end all squeezes could very well be the Lord's pruning for additional fruitfulness. When the Lord prunes us, he does so for our good.
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20: 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Coming up in March of 2027, hello everyone, I'm Tim Wildman, president of American Family Association and American Family Radio. 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The Greece one we're calling the Footsteps of Paul because we're visiting many of the sites mentioned in the book of Acts. 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I'm talking about really going there and seeing these places. It's going to be fantastic. We're talking about Venice and Florence and Pisa and, wow, Rome. So much to see in the Eternal City. That's what they call Rome. So we're going to be going there in March of 2027. Here's the website for all the information, tours.afa.net. 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It's going to be in March. It's going to be a wonderful time, a lot of fun, a lot of good food, a lot of good fellowship. 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
15: Welcome to The Core here on American Family Radio. Glad to have you with us on this second segment of today's program. Well, we only got to one clip in the last segment, and you shouldn't be surprised because I do tend to talk pretty frequently. But let's continue our discussion of what's going on and what's at stake on the ballot this November. Vice President Vance positioned this midterm as the election of either common sense candidates or crazy candidates. And he pretty much made the proposition in Dallas at the first ever midterm GOP convention that on the ballot is common sense, sanity, and normalcy, or craziness. That's pretty much on the ballot, is what Vice President Vance summarized in his speech. And when you hear this clip, you will definitely be able to resonate and put a little bit of facts behind that sentiment. James Tallarico is running for the U.S. Senate seat in Texas against Ken Paxton, the Attorney General. And James Tallarico, his track record on the issues of our day is not very good, very liberal. And there is a litany of evidence to back up his liberal positions. And this one on transgenderism is no different. This is a committee hearing where, when James Tallarico was a lawmaker, he is calling people who believe in God's design for human sexuality abusers, are guilty of quote-unquote child abuse. This is clip two.
0: I think there are some folks and that would think that if you deny your child's gender identity, that that's incredibly harmful. And whether or not we label it with the term abuse, I mean, it's abusive for sure. And so that's where I think some of us have concerns. And I don't want to speak for other members.
2: Are you suggesting it ought to say that it should include a person's willingness or unwillingness to acknowledge a child's gender? Or should it be silent as to whether that is abuse, whether it needed at all?
0: My just concern is ruling it out as not being abuse, I think, is dangerous and could certainly harm some of our most vulnerable kids in the state.
15: All right. You see where we're going here, folks. The mom and dad that don't want to cater to their child's gender dysphoria, they are child abusers. You see how twisted the ideology here is? You see how dangerous this is? And when the vice president says this is the party, that this is an election between normalcy and insanity, and then you listen to that clip, it immediately makes sense. It immediately clicks. And so that was James Tallarico telling a committee that, you know, we need to leave this on the table. The definition of parents who refuse to acknowledge their child's gender dysphoria and call them by different pronouns and names and do the cross-sex hormones and all of this, we ought to be able to label them as child abusers. That's what James Tallarico said at that committee hearing. And this isn't theory. This isn't hypothetical. Folks, this gender ideology is wicked, it's dangerous, and it is at our doorstep. And there is no other way to describe this than demonic. Because as a society, those who adopt this radical, non-scientific gender ideology of transgenderism and homosexuality and LGBTQ and, you know, the plus, whatever that means, this is ungodly, it's unnatural, unscientific, and in direct rejection of known truths and the natural law before our very eyes. But back to the harms, not only do they want to call parents who believe in God's design for human sexuality abusers, they also want to take our kids. And I've got a story here out of Massachusetts where this has actually happened. So if you've been thinking for years that, well, the people warning about this, they're overstating it, they're over-dramatizing it, this would never happen in America. Folks, it is happening, and this is why this radical political movement should be defeated. As I've said before, we should not let these people within 1,000 miles of positions of power. We have the ability, we can't control what everyone thinks, we can't control what everyone says and what everyone believes, and that's not what I'm suggesting. What I am telling you is that as American citizens and as voters, we do have the full authority and control per our Constitution and per our God-given rights to pick our leaders in our country. And we can roundly as a people reject these supposed leaders and politicians that reject God's design for human sexuality and embrace utter wickedness. That is fully within the control of you and me and voters in this country. Here's a story, horrific story, in Massachusetts of parents having their daughter taken away from them because they do not adopt her pronouns and her gender transition that, guess who, the school decided would be a great idea. This is clip four.
1: A devout Catholic family in Massachusetts locked in a huge legal fight to stop the state for transitioning their teen daughter to a boy without their consent. Lauren Green's got more on this story here in New York. What have you found out, Lauren? Good morning.
4: Hey, Bill. You know, Joseph and Arlene Kutzko haven't spoken to their daughter since the end of 2024 after the Department of Children and Family Services removed her from their home. Family claims it was because of their Catholic faith that would not allow them to affirm their daughter as a boy. An emotional Joseph Kutzko reading the birthday card his daughter Sophie gave him in October of 2024.
22: Without you, I would have nothing. So wholeheartedly, fully, sincerely, I love you with no end.
4: Less than 3 months later, Child Services removed Sophie from their home and accused them of abuse. The Kutzkos say their daughter's school, Algonquin Regional High School in Southboro, Massachusetts, exposed Sophie to a culture steeped in gender ideology and blame a school counselor for socially transitioning their daughter to becoming a boy without their knowledge or permission. They claim the counselor contacted Child Services. The school had no comment regarding the allegations.
23: You start with school policies that refuse to inform parents when a child rejects their sex and claims another identity. That's part of a system that starts everything down the rabbit hole. Now, in this case, the school then reported these parents to DCF. So there was a direct school to DCF pipeline in this case, as we have seen elsewhere.
4: Now, DCF has assumed guardianship of their daughter. A permanent restraining order remains against Arlene and Joseph and Sophie's older brother. Her father and mother are distraught.
24: Mama missed you. Please come home. Mama miss you. Please. I'm begging you, please.
4: Now, we reached out to DCF for comment, but they have not yet responded. Last Friday, a judge temporarily blocked the state from giving Sophie a high-dose testosterone, and the next court date is October 29th.
15: So that's the true horror story going on in Massachusetts as we speak, where the state has taken the daughter, and placed a restraining order on the family because they don't want to go along with the gender insanity. Now, what I'm waiting on is the first governor from a state that has their head on right that is going to offer this family and daughter asylum and refuse extradition. That's what I would do. Governor DeSantis, Governor Reeves, Governor Abbott. Which governor is going to step up to the plate and say that this family can have asylum in their state? And that's what it's going to boil down to. We're going to have to choose, where do we want to live? Do we want to live in tyranny? Do we want to live in freedom? And this is why I'm somewhat hopeful about the future of America, because the people that we're running against, the anti-common sense

On the other side, there's 30, 35 states that have common sense leaders, law and order, thriving local and state economies. The criminals are locked up. The education systems are improving. The taxation is affordable or non-existent in some instances. And so we're going to have to decide as a people, where do we want to spend our time? Where do we want to spend our energy? And do we want to live in a state where we constantly have to look over our shoulder because our very freedoms are being threatened? Our very rights, in this instance, as parents, is being threatened. And rights, in this instance, being outright taken away. And as a brief reminder, this is what happens when a culture or when a society rejects God. The logical conclusion or the domino effect of rejecting a sovereign creator in God that we're accountable to as people, the consequence of that is lawlessness, dysfunction, and utter insanity. Disorder is the most broad term to be used here. This is utter societal disorder. And instead of government punishing the evildoer and promoting righteousness, it's the opposite. It's government punishing righteousness and promoting and rewarding the evildoer. And in this instance, unfortunately, the state, the government, is the evildoer. By taking this child from the parents, by punishing the parents for not going along with gender dysphoria and this wicked gender ideology. And so the Democrats, as I've said before, I said this after the 2024 election, the Democrat Party at large has no capacity to self-correct. They have no capacity to restrict. Why? Because in large part, their party has been given over to the godless, to the pagans, and the wicked people. And I can play clip after clip that bears that out. On the other hand, you look at the Republicans and you go, well, I'm just not too excited about the Republicans. Well, I don't get excited about any politicians, to be honest with you. And as I said in the first segment, we ought not be looking to Washington or our state capitol to bail us out, to fix all our problems. I need the politicians to stay out of meddling around in things that they have no God-given or constitutional right to meddle around in. Government's primary function per the biblical mandate is to punish the evildoer and uphold a society of righteousness. That's civil government's basic functions. Now, we could get deeper into the weeds on what that actually looks like, but what our founders envisioned is to have a civil government that protects life, liberty, and property, and once again, protects, not provides, protects life, liberty, and property. And now we have a government that's going around taking people's kids, going around running this massive welfare state, going around running all these social programs, going around trying to meddle around in the private sector and control the economy, and manipulate employment and manipulate interest rates and manipulate borrowing and inflation and printing money. And the government is way in over their skis here. They're trying to meddle around and do things that God never intended civil government to do. And so we need less government, less intervention. And go back to the core functions of civil government protecting life, liberty, and property. Those are biblical precepts that God created civil government to do, and that's what we must get back to.

0: We don't need government to, quote, make things affordable. We don't need government to send everybody a check. We don't need government to do anything that's not constitutionally mandated or biblically ordained. And when the state goes from punishing the evildoer to rewarding the evildoer, it is the responsibility in this instance and in this context of voters to stage a revolution. And thank the Lord, we can stage a revolution at the ballot box to solve many of these problems that we're facing as a society. We have been given the opportunity, and we still have it today, despite what people say, we still have the opportunity to peacefully vote the insane people out of office. And if we don't do that, if we sit on our hands and make excuses and moan and groan and complain or put our head in the sand, well, guess who's responsible for that? We are.
1: 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It's a call to stand firm for righteousness and shows how that resolve can make a huge difference in our world.
2: If we lose this cultural war, we're going to have a hedonistic, humanistic society.
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0: Welcome to The Core here on American Family Radio. Glad to have you back with us on this last segment. Well, as I mentioned earlier in the show, if you want to join us in Greece or Italy on our annual spiritual heritage tours, we would love to have you join us. We'll be going to Greece and Italy in mid-March 2027, and you can read about the itinerary, all of these cities and the sites that we're going to visit, pricing, travel information, everything is over at tours.afa.net, tours.afa.net. Well, I played a clip multiple clips earlier in the show just showing the level of disconnect that many elected officials have with, and governments in the case of Massachusetts, have with common sense. And this clip I'm going to play now before we pivot and talk about other subjects. This is kind of the bow on the topic of local government losing or falling off of its rocking chair, so to speak. Fairfax County Schools has, on the 25th anniversary of 9/11, leading up to the 9/11 anniversary, instructed their teachers on the politically correct way to discuss 9/11. And if you wonder, when people critique and criticize political correctness, and you wonder, what exactly is that? Like, what's an example of this self-censorship and this political correctness that our society has been drowning in over the last several decades? This example is perfect. So Fairfax County Schools is instructing their teachers on how best to talk about 9/11, but let's not offend the Muslims while we're talking about 9/11. This is clip three.
7: Well, Virginia's largest school district is under scrutiny for what they're leaving out of lessons on the 9/11 terrorist attacks.
8: Specifically, Fairfax County Public Schools have directed teachers not to associate the September 11th attacks with Islam or Muslims, despite the fact those deadly terrorist attacks were carried out by Islamic extremists. Our Nick Minock joins us now live in Fairfax County. He's got a lot more on this story with some reaction from parents as well. Nick?
9: Parents told me they are shocked that their school system is prioritizing some kind of misplaced political correctness above accurately portraying what actually happened 25 years ago when Al-Qaeda terrorists attacked America. Fairfax County is just a few miles from the Pentagon, where 184 people lost their lives when hijackers flew an American Airlines jet into the building and the September 11th terrorist attacks. Now, 25 years later, Fairfax County Public Schools' do's and don'ts regarding teaching students about Al-Qaeda's murder of thousands of Americans directs teachers not to associate the 9/11 attacks with Islam or Muslims, and to not center instruction on the extremists or the acts of the extremists.
0: Well, this is, folks, this is the rewriting of history before our very eyes. And this comes, the wickedness here is hard to explain. Because not only are we facing an anniversary of the worst Islamic terror attack on the American homeland, but now we are facing a modern renewed threat of massive Islamic immigration into the homeland, a importation of a people and an ideology that are at fundamental odds with the American way of life and the American system and form of government, not to mention the religion of our founding fathers, Christianity. But now we're telling students that, you know what, it wasn't really Muslims that did it. We don't know what their motivation was. They were some fringe element, some radical group of that which they were. Radical group of what? Muslims. And what's even more frustrating is that we don't tiptoe around any other religion other than Islam. Islam is the religion that we have to all walk on eggshells about. But if we want to criticize Christianity or Christian history, or we want to talk about the Crusades or the faith of our founding fathers or things like that, oh, those are all fair game. Fair game. Let's have those debates. Let's have those conversations. It's not going to offend me. I don't care. I'm not a snowflake. Christians aren't snowflakes. We can debate things. We can talk about history. We can admit when things are done wrong. But when it comes to Islam, oh, no, no, we can't talk about the Muslims. We can't acknowledge the fact that the hijackers were motivated by what? The Quran. Or the fact that America, for, let's say, 300 years, has been dealing with Muslim terrorists. If we want a brief history lesson, well, I would encourage you to go read about the Barbary Pirates. Go read about why the United States needed a navy to begin with. As such a young nation, why would we need a navy? We have massive expanses of water between us and our foreign adversaries, but we need a navy. Why? Because the Muslim pirates keep stealing our produce. They keep stealing our goods. They keep attacking and sinking our ships for no reason. Because they want us to pay a toll. They want to extort us during our free trade in international waters. That's 300 years ago. Even before we had the Declaration of Independence, this was a problem. And then now, 250, 300 years later, what are we doing? Well, we're trying to fight Iran, the Muslims, because they want to tax every ship that traverses international waters throughout the Strait of Hormuz. They're doing the same tactics that the Barbary Pirates were doing. Not much has changed. And now Fairfax County Schools wants us to all act like we're just not sure what motivated the hijackers on 9/11. We're not sure what faith they were. We definitely can't say anything about Islam or Muslims because of all the people we're going to offend. But you notice this narrative on offending people and sensitivity and diversity, it's a complete one-way street. Because when the Democrats dog our founding fathers, talk about how bad Christianity is and how MAGA extremists are evil, well, they don't have a problem with offending us. But if we want to talk about the Muslim terrorist on 9/11, well, we can't do that. Because somebody might get offended. That is a prime example of political correctness. Well, let's talk solutions here. Because one of the main problems that we're in this situation, one of the main reasons that we're in this situation is a country where we have now millions of Muslims in the country is because of mass migration, both legal and illegal, but mostly in the instance of Muslims, legal. For years, our country has been importing millions of legal immigrants that are also Muslims. And Europe has unfortunately fallen victim to this mass migration agenda, and their leaders are finally taking note. I came across this story, this clip on X, of a lady, a lawyer out of Europe that's leading a movement against this mass immigration movement. She's leading the cause against it. And this is her assessment on how most immigrants vote, which is liberal, and the solution to preserve Western civilization is to re-migrate the immigrants that we brought over that are destroying the country. Listen to this clip.
10: Yes, the left is losing ground. But what do? They're not stupid. They import new voters. We cannot sleep on that fact. Because if we, yes, we can say, okay, you know, the native white populations of Europe, they're all becoming more and more right-wing. They hear all these idiots. They're, you know, we're waking up to it. We know they're not 73 genders, okay? You know, that was maybe, that worked maybe in 2018, but not anymore. All of that's true, but the left's not sleeping. They're importing their voters in really large numbers. So we can talk about freedom of expression all we want, but democracy, 51%, and, you know, we're voted out. If soon you're no longer a majority in your own country, how will democracy work for you then? So that's why I will end on two notes. What we need, the abolishment of the EU, and the second one, remigration.
0: Well, there you have it. That is a very very good assessment on what the solution here is remigration. And what we're talking about here, folks, is this is clearly talking about people who are on these temporary stays, on these temporary visas that are not American citizens. And thankfully, the State Department has paused permanently for now all visa applications so we can vet this stuff and figure out how many people we want to keep letting in this country. But when you look at the voting record and the ideology of many of these immigrants, both legal and illegal, it does not align with the preservation of Western civilization, and Europe is in the throes of it right now. And in some ways, America is as well. And so President Trump, this has been one of his key campaign strategies going back to 2015, 2016, and that is mass deportations of non-citizens. This is 100% fair game, 100% legal. And there are a variety of problems that are solved by remigration, one of which, an immediate relief on government systems. President Biden, people dispute these numbers or debate these numbers, but there's no doubt President Biden let in millions. I would say 4 to 6 million minimum. It's probably more like 10 plus million over his four-year tenure. The Trump administration, they claim more like 15 or 20 million. I don't know about that number, but I can tell you for sure, you just look at the border apprehensions alone, you're looking at 4 to 5 million. And that's a very conservative number. That doesn't capture the people who got through the border that weren't captured, the non-apprehensions. And then we found out that President Biden was flying illegal immigrants into the country by the plane load, equaling hundreds of thousands. Whoa. How is that not illegal? And so the mass migration, and at this point now, the remigration and the mass deportation is just getting started. There is a lot of runway left here, my friends. And this is why controlling the executive branch matters. So I mentioned the relief on government services and community services that remigration provides. It also frees up the labor market. Because one of the reasons, not fully, but one of the reasons that we have 7 million working age men on the sidelines out of the labor market is because they're having a hard time finding a good paying job. Why? Because corporate America and the lobbyists and the special interests have loved importing cheap foreign labor. It's a fact, both legal and illegal. And just to give you these numbers, if you think these are inconsequential numbers, my friends, this is a major problem. So just in fiscal year 2024 alone, we imported over 6 million workers, over 6 million temporary workers that flooded the American labor market, and we wonder why working age men are having trouble finding a good, solid paying job. Well, they're competing with 6 million foreign laborers that were imported into the country that will work for minimum wage or maybe a little bit more. And then on top of that, guess how many new permanent legal immigrants we allowed in 2024? Well, about 1.3 to 1.4 million. So that's a combined legalization, whether it's through permanent legal residence or an H-1B process or a worker visa. That's a combined permitting or addition of between 7 and 8 million workers and citizens flooding the American labor market. That puts native-born Americans at an immediate disadvantage. And that's what President Trump campaigned on both times. And that's what he's carrying out this time, is the mass deportation of illegal immigrants, freeing up government services, freeing up housing, reducing crime rates, and allowing American citizens to be hired again.
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14: American Family News, I'm Robert Thornton. Hurricane Isaias continues its move toward the Gulf Coast and is to make landfall sometime this evening. The National Hurricane Center says tropical storm conditions are beginning along the northern Gulf Coast. The city of Mobile, Alabama, has announced a mandatory general curfew set to take effect tonight from 7 p.m. through 6 a.m. tomorrow morning. A tornado watch is in effect for parts of Alabama, Florida, and Georgia. Fox Weather's Brian Norcross talks about a big game in Alabama tomorrow between Alabama and Georgia.
15: I'm really worried about this football game tomorrow. Not so much at Bryant-Denny Stadium in Tuscaloosa, but people trying to get there for the game, which is tomorrow evening. So this is a very concerning thing about the transportation. I just hope everybody stays safe and thinks it out of whether they're going to actually try and do that.
14: ABC 3340's James Spann is to join ESPN's College Game Day tomorrow to discuss weather for tomorrow's game. National Hurricane Center Director Mike Brennan talks about storm surge.
16: Between the Alabama-Florida border over to Grayton Beach, that's where we expect the highest storm surge inundation of 6 to 9 feet above ground level. That's not just on those barrier islands, but from Pensacola Bay eastward, including the Sound Sides and the bays, we could see significant water level rises all the way over to Indian Pass, 7 feet of inundation above ground level possible, and then even farther east into the Big Bend region, some significant storm surge is also expected. So if you are in these evacuation zones and you've been asked to leave by your local officials, please get out as soon as you can.
14: Homeland Security Secretary Mark Wayne Mullen has criticized New York City's immigration policies following the shooting of an illegal alien by ICE agents during an arrest. Here's Fox's Tanya J. Powers.
17: 28-year-old Oscar Belgal is in federal custody after being shot in the neck on Thursday by ICE agents who were trying to arrest him. Shortly after the incident, New York City Mayor Zoran Mamdani called for ICE to be abolished.
18: New York City will not stand by while ICE agents shoot New Yorkers.
17: Homeland Security Secretary Mark Wayne Mullen responded.
19: Well, Mayor, if you abolish ICE, who's going to take your criminals off the streets of your own town? Who's going to take the murderers and the thieves and the gangbangers?
17: Mullen says ICE agents did not know the man's 5-year-old son was in the vehicle when they opened fire. The child was unharmed.
14: Missouri churches are stepping up regarding Amendment 3 as the midterm election nears. Amendment 3 would prohibit abortion and gender manipulation procedures for minors. Phil Hopper is an author and lead pastor at Abundant Life Church in Lee's Summit and made these comments on Washington Watch.
20: Yeah, remarkably, Missouri voters get a second chance at this issue to get it right. 2 years ago, unfortunately, abortion without restriction was permanently enshrined in Missouri law by just really a small percentage of Missouri voters approving that. And so, almost unheard of, Missouri voters get a do-over by the grace of God. And I'm far more encouraged this time than last time. I'm watching more pastors than last time speak out. I see the church in Missouri far more informed, mobilized, energized, organized.
14: He said what's at stake is the life of millions.
20: If Amendment 3 should pass, it will restrict abortion in the state of Missouri, except for the life of the mother, which accounts for, you know, a fraction of abortions. We always hear about a woman's health care issue. They never talk about the 99% of other abortions that really come down to two people who have slept together, don't want to take responsibility for their offspring. It would restrict abortions other than, and make an exception for rape, incest, and the life of the mother. It would also permanently ban transgender surgeries for minors in the state of Missouri. That law will sunset in the state of Missouri next year, so it's really important this legislation passes.
2: He went on to say Christians need to be involved and to get out and vote. Texas Democrat Senate candidate James Tallarico continues to be absent from the campaign trail. Reports indicate he's been out with the flu. Newsweek reported that Texas Attorney General Ken Paxton's Senate campaign even shared missing posters of Tallarico, pointing to the candidate's nearly two-week absence from public events after he got ill. Tallarico's campaign insists the diagnosis is real and said he will be back soon. See more news at AFM.net.
21: The American Family Association's mission is to inform, equip, and activate individuals to strengthen the moral foundations of our culture. Our goal is to be a leading organization in biblical worldview training for cultural transformation. We stand on the biblical truth that all human beings, including the unborn, are created in the image of God and are endowed by Him with the right to life, liberty, and the pursuit of happiness.
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25: Friends, happy Friday. Yay! It is Friday, and it's a Friday in October, which is exciting to me because that is closer to the holidays. Yep, that's all that'll go this time, but you know my affinity for the holiday season. I love that, and I hope that whatever you're doing this weekend, whether you're working, you're traveling, you're spending time with family, if you're having a long-awaited rest, if you're going to be one of those people under the Friday night lights cheering on someone you love, or whatever you're doing, I hope, for one thing, you're planning to go to church on Sunday. Going to church is so important and something that we talked about way back in week 3 of 2025. We talked about that in the third week of January in 52 Habits for Healthy Kids. Going to church is so, so, so important. We'll be talking about that more as time goes on and how to find a good church. We've talked about it before. We will talk about it again, but it's so important to get your family connected into church as we are navigating this world. And if you've followed along since January, every Friday, yay, as my kids say, we talk about a new healthy habit and I answer questions. We've talked about spiritual disciplines. We've talked about family rhythms. We've talked about communication skills. We have talked about tech. We spent all summer talking about tech. And then we talked about safety. And right now we're in our own little Beatitudes. And we've talked about different attitudes to have. We have talked about being hopeful. We've talked about being a good friend. Last week we talked about being unafraid. And if you caught the show yesterday and heard Voices of the Martyrs, such an incredible message from Todd Nettleton about persecuted Christians around the world that really deeply inspired and convicted me to be more unafraid and to be more bold in sharing our faith. And in a world that's saturated with fear, we need to have that faith-informed confidence that this world is not all that there is. We have our hearts set on eternity, and that is our goal for our families. So this week, I'm talking about being an influencer. Yes, we're going to talk about influencer culture. I'll answer some questions about that and really how you can turn influencer culture on its head. Take advantage of it and be an influencer in your own family. Now, it doesn't matter if you have toddlers or if you have teens or if you have grown children or if it's you and your spouse or you and your extended family, whatever family God has given you, you can be an influencer in that family. And in a world where YouTubers and TikTok stars and online personalities shape everything, they are shaping our world so much more than we think. And if you dive down that rabbit hole, I promise you it's a little disturbing. So proceed with caution because Online personalities shape what sneakers your kids are wearing or how we think about ourselves. And yet we forget that we are the most important influencer in our family's life. And I'm talking especially to parents today who are deeply concerned about the dangerous influences that could harm their children, whether it's their peers at school or questionable media, the culture at large. We are very protective about that. We embrace models of gatekeeping parenting. We want to keep all of those threats away from our kids, which is a good thing. Ironically, while guarding against these external threats, many parents are unintentionally, and without even knowing it, giving influencers the most intimate access to their child's heart and mind through their phones, in their bedrooms, and even in their head, literally in their headphones, in the very spaces where children feel the safest. I want to make sure you catch this. They are often left alone with these voices in their head that shape their beliefs, shape their behaviors, and shape their identities. And what concerns me is that sense of vicarious safety because I'm in my room, because I'm curled up on the couch, because I'm in a home where my family loves me. This translates that credibility to the influencers because it inherently feels more safe than meeting a stranger on the street, and it allows their messages to slip past the radar of parental concern. Now, this is a paradox that we need to wake up to because it reveals a subtle but powerful gap. Parents might be on high alert for obvious dangers while overlooking those quiet but constant influential dangers that are coming right through your digital devices into your kids' most private, most sacred, most safe spaces in the world. So today we are going to explore how you can cultivate the healthy habit of being the influencer that God designed you to be in your family. And I have help and hope for that because there is a lot of hope in how God designed the family. So to do that, of course, we've got to look back to understand today where we are today. And let's talk about influencer culture and where did this even come from? Because we really didn't even use the word influencer until recently. And before that term existed, brands still did lean heavily on celebrities. They used athletes. They used movie stars to sell stuff. I mean, don't believe me, just think about Michael Jordan's partnership with Nike in the 1980s, Air Jordan. Everybody wanted a pair of Air Jordans. Those were a social contagion that were unstoppable. And that is often cited as one of the first mega examples of influencer marketing. And then we saw TV commercials, magazines start to shape what you bought. How many of you got the Sears Wish Christmas catalog? I mean, that was like the day. I would get a Sharpie and you would circle what you wanted. I mean, we saw those kinds of things. But again, this is a very static paper catalog, and that power was centralized among big corporations. They decided what would sell, to whom it would sell, and how it would sell. Now enter social media. In around 2005, we have YouTube pioneers. YouTube launched in 2005, which is crazy to me to think about because we have a whole generation of kids now who are being born not knowing anything but YouTube, but it doesn't seem that long ago. But the thing with YouTube is that now regular people, just anybody, any person could suddenly share content and build loyal audiences. So we had early creators like makeup tutorials. Anybody remember? Anybody have kids who are millennials, Gen Z? Anybody remember Bethany Moda? She was one of the first influencers selling clothing, selling cosmetics, and she was really instrumental in showing companies that everyday voices could move markets. You didn't have to be Michael Jordan. You didn't have to be a Hollywood celebrity. You could just be someone who had a following on YouTube. Now, around the same time, these platforms made it possible for personalities to cultivate community. Now, the Sears catalog did not think, oh, let's create community here where everyone can talk about what's in the catalog. They just said, no, here's the catalog. We want you to buy. But now we have these communities which are great and also dangerous because now we have micro celebrities with little niche followings. Then we started to see Instagram and the influencer boom. Remember the dot-com boom? We had the Instagram boom in the 2010s. This was launched in 2010. Instagram really just poured gasoline on the fire that was influencer culture. It was built for visuals. It showed you fashion. It showed you food. It showed you lifestyles. It showed you travel. And now these experiences, these products were curated and you could buy them instantly. And then we have the micro-influencers. See, these aren't Hollywood celebrities like major celebrities that have tens or hundreds of millions of followers on social media. These influencers are relatable, accessible, interactive, and people trust them more. Your kids trust them more because it feels like they're friends. Most people know they're not friends with a major celebrity like Justin Bieber, but they don't think it's impossible to be friends with a micro influencer. And we see this shift in advertising. A brand that brands discovered, hey, influencers have marketing potential here. They have higher engagement than we do. They have better conversion than we do on our traditional ads. And that sparked partnerships between companies and influencers. Now, this is important because we're coming to TikTok and Gen Z and Gen Alpha. This is the 2020s. The short form explosion. This is where TikTok transformed that influencer culture to be bite-sized viral content. That was everything. Is it really short and is it going to go viral? Influencers became younger and they were often anonymous. Nobody knew about them until they went viral. And that was the whole goal. Enter the power of the algorithm, because unlike Instagram where you mostly saw people you followed, TikTok's algorithm promoted strangers content. It's the For You page. This allowed anyone to become an influencer overnight. And it gave influencers outsized power because that viral trend could shape a trend, could shape music, could shape consumer behavior and even political movements. And we know that Gen Z trust influencers more than celebrities or brands or sometimes even traditional news outlets. If you don't believe that, look at the names that are associated with being followers of certain celebrities. They view themselves as part of their family, part of their supporters. They are in part of a culture. Looking at squads or whatever else. I won't elevate any other celebrities, but just look at the rise of that. And I'll just say one more because this just happened last night with Taylor Swift. I know I did. I said it. I went there. But she is a perfect example of this, dropping an album. And you have people feeling like they're in that family waiting for that album to drop and making it a social experience. That's the reality of where we are today. And that cultural impact means fame is redefined. Anybody can be famous. Consumer habits are different because one viral TikTok can sell out a product nationwide overnight. So it makes kids interested in that. They think this could be the one thing that could make me viral. I could make money on this social media platform. I could sell things. It changes their social identity because those influencers aren't just selling products. They are shaping identity and language and values. And even though influencers have seen as more real and trustworthy, their content is fake in some ways. It's curated, it's sponsored, it's staged, it's algorithm driven. And the reason this is important is because of that faith and family connection. Influencer culture reflects our humanity's deep desire to follow someone, and we want to be shaped by a voice we trust. Those are God-given desires that the Lord has put in our heart. Think about that again. We want to follow someone. We want to be shaped by a voice we trust. And as families, we need to point our family members, our children, to follow Christ and to be shaped by the voice of God that comes to us through His Word and through trusted spiritual leaders who are in our community. We look at, and that compare that to micro-influencers, people with smaller but really highly engaged audiences. This is where a lot of influence is happening. Typically, these micro-influencers have between 1,000 and 100,000 followers. Now, they're not celebrities. They're not mega influencers with millions of fans, but that trust factor matters. That engagement rate matters because they feel more accessible. They're more likely to engage with them. They're more likely to trust them. Now, this might be mom life, gaming, fitness, homeschooling, maybe. Some of those things are really good, but they speak directly into those families' daily life. And maybe it's a mom who follows a micro-influencer who shares parenting tips. That would be me. Recipes or homeschooling tips, or kids might follow micro-influencers. That's not a bad thing, but we need to be really intentional in thinking about the micro-influencers that we follow. Same thing with content creators. While the word influencer means somebody who's marketing, content creator is a little bigger. It refers to anyone consistently producing content for us to have. And again, they matter because they have the power of the algorithm behind them. When we come back, I'm going to answer some questions about how kids and teens in particular perceive these micro-influencers and content creators, and how we can learn from them and use these principles in our own home. I'll also talk about the risks of following bad theology or people with a pseudo-faith online, and give you some practical tools for how you can equip your family to intentionally select those influencers. I'll be right back on the other side of this break.
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4: 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I'm Tim Wildman, president of AFA and AFR, and it was such a blessing to hear from thousands of people across the country who believe in the ministry of American Family Radio so much, to the point where you wrote a check or you called in a donation. 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

that song. What a great reminder. It's Your Way is Better by Forrest Frank. And today we're talking about being an influencer, influencing your family, and being really intentional about that. And Forrest Frank is a great example of that. He, if you're not familiar with him, he's a Christian music artist, and that very song we were just listening to went viral all over the world. And I saw a lot of Christian influencers using that song, and I saw a lot of people who came to know Christ through interacting with that song and sharing their testimonies. And Forrest Frank has been a great example, sharing his miraculous healing from a back injury in a great way. And one of the things I really appreciate about Forrest Frank, I've seen him answer this many times on his Instagram, and people ask him, would you ever consider using bad words in your music? And of course, as I would hope and expect, he always gives an emphatic no. And then when he asks why, he shows the most adorable clips of little children who are playing his music, who are doing those viral dances, the motions that go along with the song, the children who come to his concerts. And he said, I would never do that to them. And so shout out to Forrest Frank for being a great influencer, because kids really do, influencer culture is real. It is very, very real. And some of you may be thinking, well, my kid's not on social media. My kid doesn't have a phone. It doesn't matter. It has so saturated and permeated the culture. They will not be completely unaffected. That's a great protection. It's a layer of protection, but it's not a fail-safe. And they will hear conversation at the lunch table, at the playground, at the sports practice, discussing the latest viral trend with an influencer. And when kids look at these micro influencers, they see them as, hey, they're my friends, even though they're really not their friends, who get it. And they form what is called, now get this, parasocial relationships, a parasocial relationship. Now, what does that mean? It means I have a very deep invested friendship with you, and you do not know I exist. That is how that happens. So, but it feels like an emotional bond, but that emotional bond is really one-sided, but we've normalized that. And when they're looking at content creators, it doesn't matter who they are. Kids see them as experts, whether it's gaming, whether it's style, whether it's worldview. Even if they have no formal credentials, no experience, no credibility, other than a large following. That's the only thing they need for credibility. Let me give you an example of a way that I heard this not too long ago. I was looking at health influencer culture on TikTok, and I saw lots of teenagers who are advising other teenagers on what to do with suicidal thoughts, what to do with depression, what to do with any number of mental health issues. And for this one, they were talking specifically about self-harming and advising people to snap themselves with a rubber band, that that was better than harming themselves in another way. And I will spare some of the details of that, but let me tell you, it was pretty graphic and pretty concerning, because we have no evidence that that is helpful. And I know that a lot of times people have the heart to want to be helpful, but they don't know that sometimes what they say might be harmful. And especially for kids, they may not have the discernment yet that they need to understand the impact of their word. And because they don't have that cognitive discernment, that wisdom to be able to think, to separate entertainment from authority, and we've seen this happen. We've seen many cases that have gone to court who have been charged on their credibility, and they have defeated those charges because in the fine print, it will say this is for entertainment. But they absorb these voices as credible, and it shapes what we buy. It shapes what we believe. It shapes what we pursue. So parents need to understand these micro influencers and content creators. Here's the key. Don't miss this. They often fill the space of discipleship. If parents don't, they're shaping how we think about success, how we think about identity, how we think about morality and issues of sin, how we think about beauty and standards of self-image. The call for families is not to demonize the content creators, because there are some really, really great edifying ones out there, but to engage and equip. Ask your family, what are you watching? Who are you watching?
Help them discern those motivations and model what it looks like to follow trustworthy, godly voices. Now let's talk here. Let's take a pause and talk about pseudo faith, or I didn't say sumo, I said pseudo, like fake faith or bad theology online. There is that happens. So here's some risks of that. First of all, there's a lack of accountability for online Christian influencers. If you know a pastor in real life, they're usually accountable. They should be accountable to a church body, to the church leadership, to the denomination structure, to an elder board, to whatever that accountability structure is there. But an online influencer is accountable often to no one but their followers and their sponsors. So they may be beholden to who's paying them. They may be beholden to what their followers are demanding in content. And without oversight, theology can drift. It can become personal opinion. It can drift towards cultural trends. It can drift towards financial gain. Another problem is blended messages. So many influencers just sprinkle a little scripture on top of self-help. I'm mainly packaging self-help sprinkled with scripture. Maybe it's prosperity gospel. Maybe it's cultural affirmations that really sound good, but are not biblically sound. We have seen so many examples of this in recent months. I'm sure examples are coming to your own mind, and that blurring makes it harder, especially for young believers, to separate truth from half-truth. They can more easily separate truth from outright lies, but truth from half-truth is really hard. There's also an element of performative faith. Even my kids have talked to me about this. It's a real turnoff, and I'll talk about this more in just a second, but social media basically rewards attention, not accuracy. The influencer's goal is to gain views, gain followers, not shepherd souls. That may not be their mission. Now, there are some great Christian influencers out there who really do feel a burden and a calling to shepherd their platform, and that's what you should be looking for, because faith can become just stylized content instead of genuine spiritual formation and discipleship. That's the concern I have with so many people saying on social media, hey, I'm reading the Bible for the first time. Hey, I went to church for the first time. Hey, I'm engaging with God for the first time. I'm curious about my faith. That discipleship should not be happening on social media. It needs to happen in person with real people walking in their real life. That's so important because that is just so important for authenticity. There is fragmented discipleship. That's what happens. If you see one thing online and yet you're seeing one thing in person, those online influencers, maybe they just speak on isolated topics. Maybe they just have a platform for one specific thing. Maybe they talk like I do about marriage and family and parenting. Maybe they talk about homeschooling. Maybe they talk about just motivation. That doesn't offer the whole counsel of God. So that is a tool. It is such an important tool, but it doesn't replace discipleship that you'll get in a local church. It creates a fragmented view of faith rather than the holistic teaching that a local pastor is going to provide through preaching and discipleship and community. And if we're really honest, there can be some subtle idolatry there, because it's very easy for followers to begin elevating a charismatic influencer above God's word and let their opinion, their interpretation, outweigh what scripture says on the matter. Now, what my kids critique is something that is called curated Christianity. That is an influencer culture where faith becomes performance. And that's just natural because social media rewards image over substance. They reward engagement over discipleship. And when influencers present Christianity through filtered posts, through that perfectly placed coffee cup next to the devotional, outside in the beautiful nature scene, or a perfectly branded Bible journaling photo shot, faith risks becoming a performance, and we start to feel like our discipleship journey is less than because it isn't curated. And people start to confuse aesthetic spirituality with authentic spiritual formation. That is a danger. We don't want highlight real Christianity, because influencers often share those mountaintop moments, that quiet time setup, that inspirational quote, the worship clip. They often will take out the messy realities of life, suffering, doubt, repentance, perseverance. And that can make unrealistic expectations, especially for younger believers who feel like my faith isn't good enough if it's not picture perfect.
We also get concerned about consumer-driven faith. Many influencers monetize their platforms and tie faith to merchandise and devotionals or brand deals. That is not inherently in and of itself a bad thing, but it blurs the line between ministry and marketing. And you've got to have people speaking into your platform, speaking into your ministry, giving

Social media also promotes an individualistic faith over a community faith. So when you have influencer faith, you're talking about that individual's journey, their platform, their brand, their vision, what God has placed on their heart, which can be helpful, but biblical Christianity is about life and community. It's about serving others. It's about looking to the interests of others. It's about Philippians 2. It's about being humility, taking on the humility of Christ. And when we have that curated model, it can foster isolation because people are following influencers instead of walking with real brothers and sisters in Christ, following Christ. And lastly, in curated Christianity, we have a potential authenticity gap because followers rarely see influencers' full lives. Now, for my life, I've tried to be very transparent about this. I have struggles in my marriage. I have struggles in my parenting. I get tempted. I fall down. I sin. I repent. I am not a perfect person. My kids would be the first to come up to the microphone to do that. It creates a gap between what's presented and what's real, but authentic discipleship invites people in to see those strengths and those weaknesses and see them allowing God's power to be made perfect in that human frailty. So basically, curated Christianity, it risks trading that transformation of our hearts for the presentation of content. And we've got to be Christ-centered, and we've got to teach our families and our kids that while Christian influencers can absolutely be inspired, they can be encouraging, they can walk alongside of us. We have a lot of really great, wise voices right here at American Family Association, American Family Radio, who are needed, who encourage us, who lift us up. That's intentional when you listen. And I thank so much our intentional listeners who are tuning in to be inspired, to be helped, to be pointed to Christ, which I can tell you, in front of the microphone, behind the microphone, walking the halls of American Family Association, you have humble servants of God, not perfect people, but people who have dedicated their lives to ministering to others and pointing people to Christ. Now, contrast this with connecting with a local church and being connected with a local pastor. You've got relationship and presence. You've got a pastor you know who has walked through grief, who has been in the hospital, been in the funeral home, conducted a wedding, conducted a baptism, just knowing your community, applying scripture in context for what the community is going through. An influencer cannot shepherd you personally, but a pastor can. A local pastor also has theological vetting, or should have theological vetting. They have peer review in their preaching and their teaching. Now, an influencer may be really rich in charisma, but really shallow on biblical theology, which is really important. When you have a pastor, you look for fruit in their life. You can see them. You see their marriage. You see their kids. You see their service. You see their repentance. You see their attitude. You see their leadership. And it's not just the highlighted reel. It's real life. And that's discipleship and community. Pastors aren't just giving you ideas. They're inviting you into the life of the church body. And influencers operate outside of that community. So here's some questions that you can think about. When you're comparing an online influencer to a trusted local pastor, think, does this influencer point me consistently back to scripture or just mostly to themselves? Do they submit to accountability or are they operating independently? Is their message theologically sound or is it too tailored to culture, too tailored to trends, too timid, frankly? Are they walking with me through real life or only entertaining me through a screen? Am I learning from them in addition to my church community, or am I replacing my church with them? These are things that you need to look at in influencer culture and in looking at the pastor. We need to teach our kids that not every Christian online voice is trustworthy. Just as you wouldn't walk into a stranger's house and start eating food out of their refrigerator, you shouldn't ingest every spiritual message that you find online. We need to make sure that we are looking at our families and giving them the tools that they need. When we come back, I'll talk about the irony of the passivity that we have. We're cultural watchdogs. We need to bring that to our home. And I'll tell you about some things that influencers have got

0: gotten right, that we can leverage, that we can use in our own homes. It's so important to provide discernment in a world full of voices. And I'll also encourage you about the science of parents as the primary faith influencers. Don't believe that your kids aren't listening to you. They sure are. And I'll give you help and hope on that when we come back.
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0: Welcome back, friends. That is Known by Karen Wells, and that's what we all want in this world. We all want to be seen. We all want to be known. We all want to be loved. And today, I just hope that I am heard. I know that some of you may be saying, her voice sounds a little different. Yes, we've had to go with a different connection because of a massive cable outage that is happening around my studio. And so I really thank and appreciate that you tuning in and understanding. It was really important to me today to give you this message that God laid on my heart and to share some answers on Ask Dr. Nurse Mama Friday about being an influencer for your family. And one of the things that I see is that parents are deeply concerned about cultural influence on their kids, and rightly so, absolutely rightly so. But the irony here is that a lot of times we worry about those outside influences, yet we are allowing unfiltered access to our kids in their phones, in their bedrooms, in their head, literally in their headphones. And that silent permission, it is an invitation for influencers to fill the vacuum on discipling our kids. And so we'll talk about that because our kids need discernment in a world of voices. More and more families are relying on online content creators. If you were watching the trial today of Sean Combs, you saw outside not just traditional media, but TikTokers and YouTubers and all kinds of influencers. We have seen those now in the White House briefing room, and news is much more fragmented, which is great because it gives us opportunity to curate those voices we trust. We don't just have one choice on the local news, but it's also dangerous if we don't guide our families to choose those voices that we trust. That's really important. We've got to model how to check those sources, how to seek credibility, and how to pursue truth in those platforms and to be a barometer for truth on those. So some questions you can ask your family: hey, does this influencer line up with the truth of God's word, the truth of what we know to be true about the world? Are they credible? Are they living with integrity? And show them the value of seeking wisdom from scripture and from trusted mentors, not just leaving their discipleship passively to the algorithms. So think about what influencers, maybe that can be a topic of conversation with your family at some point this weekend. Ask your family about the influencers they follow the most and ask them, do they guide you towards Christ? Do they encourage you, or do they push you away? Do they tempt you? Do they lead you in another direction? Do they say things? Do they act in ways that are contrary to God's word? We've got to fact check even influencers that they admire. That's really important to do. But the good news in all of this is that parents are still the primary faith influencers for your kids. And when you think of influencers, you're probably thinking someone with a camera and a ring light. But here is the truth. The most powerful influence in your child's life is you. Research proves it. Scripture affirms it. And your daily choices demonstrate that. We know studies consistently show the greatest predictor of a child making their faith their own, not walking away from their faith, not deconstructing their faith. It's not Sunday school attendance. It's not youth group participation. It's not going to youth camp, which is so important, but it's whether they see their parents living out their faith in an authentic, healthy, relationship-based way at home. That is the way. Now, all of those other things help. And I was just recently with a ministry platform called Empowered Homes. And everywhere I went, they had all of these mugs and t-shirts and signs that celebrated the B team. And I said, okay, tell me about the B team. And they said, hey, we here at the church, we're the B team. Parents are the A team. We are here to support the A team. B team helps the A team practice. B team steps in when the A team needs help, but the A team is the A team. And I loved that. I thought that was fantastic. So shout out to them for doing ministry so well. And kids and teens, they may roll their eyes, or even your uncle, your cousin, whoever it is you're trying to influence, they may roll their eyes and act like they're not listening, but they do absorb far more than parents realize. They watch how you handle stress, how you handle money, how you handle relationships, how you handle conflict. That is lived out faith. So we can actually leverage the power of some influencer strategies, and we can use them in our very own homes for faith formation. Let me tell you how. Let me give you a few ways. First of all, Consistency is key. You will hear this in any influencer masterclass. They post consistently once a day, multiple times a day. Their audience knows when to expect content. So we can translate that to our family. Be consistent. Build those small faith habits into your daily rhythms. This is influencing through bedtime prayers, going to church together. Okay, hey there, guys. I'm back. I told you we were having connection issues. I'm so grateful for your grace. Live radio is not for the faint of heart. Thanks for hanging in there with me. Let me go back to what I was saying because it's really important. And ironically, as the Lord would see fit to humble me, I was talking about consistency and that was inconsistent. You never know when the signal's going to drop out. But let me go back and say this again. Families, we can learn from the power of influencer strategies for faith formation. Being consistent is so important. Influencers post consistently. Their audience knows when to expect their content. So we've got to be consistent. And the good news is those are small, easy things to do. I'm talking about praying with your kids before they go to bed, or reading a scripture in the morning, expressing gratitude at meals, any of these 52 habits for healthy families, just implementing them consistently, we can be an influencer. Number two, visual storytelling. Influencers use photos, they use reels, they use visuals to capture attention and tell stories. We can do that in our home. Create some visual anchors of faith in your home. That might be scripture on the wall. I'll tell you, I use this all the time. When my kids are telling me they feel discouraged, I point straight to Joshua 1 verse 9 that is on my wall and say, read it. What does it say? And it says, be strong, be courageous, do not be terrified, do not be discouraged, for the Lord your God will be with you wherever you go. And pointing to that is really helpful. It might be a prayer journal. It might be a memory verse card on the fridge. I've shared about my daughter putting one in her car. Take and share family photos of service projects, of mission trips, or just maybe a prayer wall, like Nick Vujicic, our friend, told us about the other day. Get some sticky notes and put them on one side of the wall that says prayers, unanswered prayers, and answered prayers. It can be that simple. The third thing that influencers use is authenticity. Authenticity wins. Influencers have followers value their vulnerability, sharing their struggles, sharing their failures, real life, that builds trust. We can translate that to our families by being honest about our own faith journeys with our kids. We can share when we struggle with doubt, when we struggle with fear, when God answers a prayer in an unexpected way, when we're tired, but we still have hope that the Lord will sustain us. Authenticity makes you credible. Number four, community engagement. They engage with their followers. Influencers interact. They reply to comments. They do Q&As. They host live chats. They invite engagement. We have got to invite engagement, and we are so busy. We're not physically, emotionally, or mentally present. We've got to create safe spaces where we're engaging them, where we're asking fun questions, where we are doing Q&As. We're hosting live chats. You can host a live chat in your living room. And yes, they'll say that's so cringe. They'll roll their eyes, but they'll come. And you never know how that influencing seed that you plant will grow later. Number five, influencers have very clear messages. Successful creators have a core message or a theme that defines them, that defines their platform. Our families need a core theme. We need a faith statement. We need a mission statement. We need a vision statement. It can be really simple, something like, in our family, we honor God. We love others. We tell the truth. We do hard things is one that I heard. We can do hard things through Christ who gives us strength. Repeat it so often that kids internalize it and they know your family's platform. Number six, model lifestyle, not just words. The influencers don't just say what to do. They show it by modeling it in everything, in the way that they present themselves. Now, we can do that to show them like that. When we're anxious, what does prayer look like even when we're anxious? What does forgiveness look like even when we're hurt? What does generosity look like even when it's undeserved? We've got to model that in ourselves, in our own faith. And number seven, the last one, is multiplying influence. Influencers encourage their audience to share their content, share their hashtags, share their challenges, share their collaborations, spread the message, like and follow for more. All of these phrases are now so ingrained in American society. We can translate those to our family by encouraging our kids to share their faith naturally with their friends. Invite them to church. Pray for them. Serve together. Come over. Join our family devotional time. Join our family prayer time. Come with us to church at night. Come with us to this Christian worship service, to a concert, to an event. We can equip them, our kids, to see themselves as influencers, which is so great. And listen, influencing happens starting even with young kids. That happens through bedtime rhythms, through gratitude, through songs and scriptures, all of those things that we've talked about, through elementary kids with devotional time and serving together, encouraging their curiosity. And then in those teen years, just having those real conversations about what influencers they're having, that's really important. So something to ask yourself is, if your family is seeing your faith as authentic and consistent, those are the hallmarks of an influencer, an effective influencer, being authentic and consistent, who engage. Do they see you engaging with your faith in that way? And what is one small rhythm that you could start this week to influence your family? Because I will tell you, this is contagious. If someone in your family sees, hey, if a husband sees a wife is doing a devotional every night, maybe I should do that, maybe. And we can win them over even without words sometimes, just by promoting that influencer culture in our homes. So what one small rhythm could you start this week? And another question to think about is, are you leaving those faith conversations really primarily to their church environments, to their Sunday school, to their life group? Are you being the primary daily discipler of your children, daily discipling your family? When we look at what is said in Scripture about that, Deuteronomy 6:6-7, these commandments that I give you today are to be on your hearts, impress them on your children. Talk about them when you sit at home, when you walk along the road, when you lie down, and when you get up. That power of parental influence on faith is something that can take our fear and make it faith-informed, because kids whose parents model authentic faith are far more likely to carry that faith into adulthood. I encourage you to pray with your kids daily. Let them see you living out your faith authentically. Let them see how you handle stress, how you handle conflict, how you handle joy. Create those rhythms of family worship and open conversations. Go back, listen to any Friday show or the Dr. Nurse Mama Coaching Minutes. It will get you started. Encourage authenticity. Show them your honest walk with God and that life's messy, but it's not perfect, but it is redeemed. God redeems, He restores, He renews, and He gives us mercies for every single morning. So listen, influencer culture is shaping your family, whether you like it or not, whether you realize it or not, it is here, and we have got to step out of this passivity. And we have got to reclaim the God-given role of influencer in our family. We influence through relationships, not arguments. Authentic faith at home is the most powerful influence at all. So again, ask yourself, who's influencing your kids, strangers online or you? And as we wrap up today, just remember, every word you speak, every choice you make, every act of kindness or forgiveness in your home leaves a lasting imprint on their heart. Matthew 5:16 said, let your light shine before others so that they may see your good deeds and glorify your Father in heaven. Let your light shine in front of your own children. And as you do, I pray the Lord will bless you and keep you and make His face to shine upon you as they see your faith lived out in those small, everyday influencer moments. And don't underestimate the influence you carry. Let your light shine. I'll see you on Monday.
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6: This is American Family News. I'm Robert Thornton. Hurricane Isaias continues to approach the northern Gulf Coast this afternoon and will make landfall this evening. The National Hurricane Center says that maximum sustained winds remain near 120 miles per hour with higher gusts. Alabama Weather Network's Bill Murray talks about what the Hurricane Hunter aircraft have seen. Some believe that upper-level shear is beginning to affect the storm.
7: But what they're finding as they fly out through the east side, look at these 154-mile-per-hour winds on the east side at the flight level. Now, we're talking at 10,000 feet, but there is an area that is 50 miles wide this Hurricane Hunter has found on the east side of this hurricane, where there are 100-knot flight-level winds, and those winds have to come on shore on the Florida Panhandle.
6: Florida Governor Ron DeSantis told Fox whether the state is ready to help.
8: Assume you're going to lose power. Maybe not everyone will, but assume you are, and have a plan to be able to handle those 48 to 72 to 96 hours. But these guys, as soon as that storm passes, as soon as they're able to see in the morning hours, they're going to be up there. They're going to be getting the lines reconnected. They're going to be fixing any poles that were down, and they're going to get people restored.
6: Through the weekend, the storm is expected to produce rainfall amounts of 4 to 8 inches across southern Alabama, the Florida Panhandle and Big Bend, and southwest Georgia. Localized totals of up to 15 inches are possible. The Pentagon announced that the firing squad execution of the man convicted of carrying out the Fort Hood shooting would be live-streamed. Speaking to reporters in Kentucky, Vice President J.D. Vance suggested that the decision to make the execution public was not final.
9: I've seen these announcements. I don't know that that's actually going to happen. Let's sort of see what I think it's going to happen in December when he's executed. But what I try to remind people is, look, this is a guy who committed, in my view, the worst terrorist attack on American soil outside of 9/11.
6: The shooting left 13 people dead and 32 victims injured at a Texas military base in 2009. The Texas Attorney General's Office says AG Ken Paxton will propose strengthened rules to implement and enforce a state law which restricts certain individuals and entities connected to designated foreign adversaries from purchasing or acquiring interest in Texas real property. The proposal builds upon rules previously proposed by the Office of Attorney General. The new rules will add new safeguards designed to increase transparency, encourage reporting of potential violations, and better help Texans identify property owned by entities covered by the law. This week saw the anniversary of one of the most horrific and consequential terrorist attacks in history. AFN's Steve Jordahl reports on how the mainstream media dealt with the third anniversary of the October 7th Hamas terrorist attack on Israel.
10: The horror of the October 7th attack was so graphic and shocking that even American news media companies were forced to lay the blame at the feet of Hamas on Wednesday, the third anniversary of that day. But Curtis Houck of Media Research Center says much like New York City Mayor Zoran Mamdani's statement condemning the attacks, then turning his ire on Israel, the mainstream media played it both ways.
11: Trying to both sides the matter by, you know, giving equal time to both the atrocities of October 7th, but then also saying that what happened since then was basically on the same plane.
10: This was Gail King of CBS Mornings.
12: Now to the Middle East, where 3 years ago today, Hamas unleashed a horrific attack on civilians in southern Israel, killing 1,200 people and taking another 250 hostage. Israel responded with an all-out military offensive in Gaza that killed more than 70,000 people.
10: Houck says the other tactic American news networks used was to try to tie the anniversary to the upcoming Israeli elections, perhaps trying to play on an anti-Semitic streak rising in America.
11: We have this anniversary here in Israel, just as voters are going to the polls and they're very mad at Benjamin Netanyahu.
10: Speaking of Mayor Mamdani, he was forced to make an appearance at one of the October 7th vigils, and Houck says he looked very annoyed.
11: I think a picture of his miserable face is parading around on social media and will live on as a meme.
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17: Welcome to Exploring the Word. Bert Harper, Alex McFarland with you today. We hope you're having a good day. This is one of those days we're pre-recording, and we're taking questions that we have received from Word at AFR.net and our Facebook page and trying to answer some of those. And we do that from time to time because when we're on the radio live, we're taking phone calls and answering those questions. So these are ways we found out to get to these questions because it's just beyond our ability to get to every question through those processes by an individual answer. We figure other people might have these same questions, don't we, Alec?
18: They do, and we appreciate all the correspondence. Really, people contact us through Facebook and email and by telephone, and it really does mean a lot to us. And we've noticed, you know, there's a lot of very repeated questions that it's on the minds of people, and we want to do our best to speak to where people's needs are.
17: Exactly, and we want to start out with this one. I saw it, I smiled, I've been there, I've had children, and children can ask some difficult questions.
18: Yeah.
17: Kids say the darndest things.
18: Art Linkletter.
17: Art Linkletter. They also ask the toughest questions.
18: Yeah.
17: That would be a good program.
18: Well, let me tell you why children ask such good questions, and it's been my privilege to interview a lot of children. And you know, we did the film series with American Family Studios on the 21 toughest questions your kids will ask about
17: God. And they can
18: God.
17: Get that, right, at afastore.net.
18: Yeah, and, you know, I give God the glory. It won an award a year and a half ago at a video convention that I didn't even know was going on. I didn't even know we were entered, but it won Best Curriculum.
17: Amen.
18: But we interviewed a lot of children ages 5 to 12, and part of the reason that children can ask really good questions is because the good Lord made us to be logical, reasonable. And kids, they understand, you know, there's black and there's white. There's right and there's wrong. There's fair and there's unfair. One of the repeated cries of childhood, it's not fair. Yeah. But kids understand, although they may not know how to name it this way, they understand cause and effect. I mean, if there's a plate on the table, somebody put it there.
17: That has to do with rewards and punishment. And
18: exactly.
17: That's what you do with children. They understand those things.
18: Either the door is open or the door is shut. That's because the good Lord made us reasonable creatures. Now, sadly, I watch a lot of young people and even some adults, and years of conditioning and years of public schooling and years of being beaten over the head with relativism lead us by our adult life, if we don't build our life on Jesus and a Christian worldview, we begin to think that contradictory things can all be true at the same time. But kids would say something like this: well, if God made everything, who made God?
19: Well, that is the question. This one is worth it. It's by a little girl named Amy. I just got to call her name. Six-year-old asking. She's confused on where the beginning is. That's a good, where is the beginning? If we were running a race, we'd know where the beginning was, we'd know where the end was.
18: Right.
19: We better know. She's asking, how could he, God, just be there? And I can hear this mother's, I need a simple way to explain this to my first grader.
18: That's right. Well, you know, in the 21 Questions book, I have an opening chapter about avoiding the deer in the headlights look. And let me just encourage moms and dads, it's okay to say to your children, "That, honey, that's a good question, and let me do a little research and we'll talk about it." Two things you don't say to a child, and because a lot of the ways that mom and dad react to spiritual realities will influence your kids' view of God and how we think about God, or should God even be a priority? Let your children know, hey, you know, this is really important. What we think about the Lord really is the most important thing. And so I'm just so happy we're going to look at this together. The other thing, you don't say, honey, that's not important. How would I know? I don't know. That's not important. Don't ever say that. And don't say this: it's wrong to ask questions. Don't tell your child it's wrong. The good Lord is big enough to withstand our scrutiny. For Isaiah 1:18, God says, "Come now, let us reason together," says the Lord. So it's fine to have questions, and it's fine to tell your children, you know what? I'm going to study, and then we'll talk about it. Let me just say this. She asked for a simple way to explain this to a first grader. I want to address this question as simply as we can, and then I do want to dig down a little more deeply. If a child asks, you know, who made God? How could God just be there? And you could say, well, God just is. You know, God has been around forever, and we're so glad of that because God will never die. You know, grandma might have had to pass on and die, but God will never die, and God loves you, and God is forever. Who made God? Nobody. He's always been alive. Now, it's amazing how children will receive that. But I want to drill down more deeply because this is so beautiful. Now, hang with me, folks. There is within thought and logic, there's what's called the law of causality and the law of cosmology. Okay, causality says every effect had a cause. I mean, if a baseball flies through the window, something threw it, or
19: they
18: propelled.
19: Either hit it off of a bat or somebody threw it, one or the other.
18: That's right. We had a thing. I was in my car, and boom, a rock burst the back window, the passenger's window. Well, what happened was a man with a mower really, really far away in the other yard, it threw that rock 100 feet, and it smashed the window. Now, I knew that rock did not throw itself. Something propelled it, the spinning of a mower blade. Well, what caused that mower blade to spin? An engine. What cranked that engine? My neighbor who pulled the cord. You know, so every effect has a cause. But the law of cosmology is every creation had a creator. All right, now when a child says this, if God made everything, who made God? Believe it or not, they're God-ordained heavenly little brain is invoking the law of causality. Now, let me put it another way. A five-year-old child asked me this, or a five-year-old child told me this. Five-year-old child said, Alex, I believe in God. I said, that's great. Why? Little boy said, well, all this stuff had to come from somewhere. That's creation. Had to have a creator. Now, children are logical. Here's the thing. When we say, if God made everything, who made God? What we're thinking in our mind is this, that everything is dependent on something else. Where did the cake come from? Mama baked it. Where did our house come from? A builder built it. But you see, all of the stuff in life is dependent on something else. There is one thing in the universe and one thing only that is not dependent on anything outside of itself, and that's God. Now, scholars have a big fat 85-cent word, the word non-contingent. God is not contingent. He is a necessary being in the sense of necessary, meaning there is nothing beyond God that he is dependent on. God isn't looking for anybody to pay his rent or cook his food. He is non-contingent, self-existent, eternal, uncreated. God just is. It's Exodus 3:14 when he said, I am that I am. Now, I don't understand it, but I believe it. And when you think about it, I mean, I know we've got to move on, but think about this. God just is eternal.
19: Yeah.
18: Not only is that mind-boggling, hopefully inspiring, it's a little bit scary.
19: It's also unable to completely comprehend.
18: True.
19: No person, Einstein or anybody, can completely comprehend that. You go back to the Bible and just say, in the beginning, God. And to that sixth grader, you're teaching them to read, in the beginning, God. Now, this is the beginning of earth. There was something before earth, and that is God.
18: I know.
19: And God has been there. Does that mean God's always been there? The only answer we have is yes.
18: Yeah.
19: And what answer is there apart from the Bible? There is none except God is. And remember, go to Moses. I'm going to try to go to the Bible for answers on this. You know, when Moses said, who am I going to say that sent me to Pharaoh? Tell them that I am has sent you. Read those stories, even to the first grader. Read those stories to the first grader. Put all the material in it. But use those words, Alex, in the beginning, God, I am that I am. In other words, he wasn't, it's not I was or I will be, I am. God is always, far as we can understand, in the present.
18: Yeah.
19: And the Bible will speak for itself.
18: Amen.
19: And even in understanding, some people say, well, I don't believe the Bible. Just because a person doesn't believe the Bible doesn't keep it from being the Word of God.
18: Yeah.
19: And the Bible says the Word of God is able to do all these things, preach the Word of God, and it will happen. That's simplistic, but it's true. Take that first grader, read the Bible stories that talk about that, and those two, I know.
18: That's a great point.
19: And I pray that this helps. Listen, and I've got those grandchildren, and they're asking me these questions, Alex. Yeah. My boys did, and now my grandchildren are. Every generation. Ask those questions, and they're legitimate questions.
18: You know, I really do think about it. I remember I was a kid, and I was in the front yard just lying in the grass one warm summer day, and I looked up, and I saw these pretty clouds. And have you ever been on a day that you could see the moon in the daylight?
19: Yeah.
18: And one day, so I'm looking up, and I thought, wow, those clouds, wonder what's beyond those clouds. And I could see the moon, oddly enough, on a bright day. I thought, wonder what's beyond the moon. And just think about it. As I was a little child trying to get this into my, 7 or 8 year old head. Okay, beyond Earth, beyond the solar system, beyond the clouds and stars, beyond space, beyond every finite, limited, created thing, there is something that's infinite, uncreated, eternal, has always been, and it's God. And when you think about the fact that God has never not existed. You know, it ought
19: it
18: to
19: comforts challenges in every way. Every kind of mental capacity and emotion comes up when I hear that, Alex.
18: It ought to put a bit of reverent fear in your heart.
19: You better believe it.
18: And let me just say, you want to be right with God. Listen, we little tiny humans, you don't want to be sideways with a being that's eternal and all-powerful, well, and he loves you.
19: He does. Let me give one more thought real quick before we go to break. Go to the Creation Museum.
18: Amen. Amen.
19: As quick as you can get that six-year-old first grader through the 12th, all ages, but get them there before they get 12 years old.
18: Yes.
19: And spend some money. 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
18: In Kentucky.
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18: And the ark.
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22: Dr. Tony Evans says faith is more than a matter of what you believe. He'll tell us about the other factors that come into play as we spend 2 minutes with Tony.
23: Faith is acting on the truth. Now, if you don't know the truth, or if you don't act on the truth, the word faith is a meaningless phrase. It's talk. Faith is acting on the truth. So in order to have faith, you gotta find the truth. And the truth is God's view of a matter. So if you're not interested in discovering God's view on a matter, forget having a discussion about faith. A lot of people talk about faith who are not connected to the truth and wonder why faith isn't working. So guess what they do? They go around looking for more faith. Faith is not based on how you feel. Now, how you feel may be consistent with faith in a given moment, but at another moment, how you feel may have absolutely no correlation to faith whatsoever. Because feelings are circumstantially driven. You feel based on how things are going. If things are going well, I feel good. Dun, dun, dun, dun, dun, dun, dun. If things are not going well, I feel bad. Because circumstances dictate feelings. And you can't always control that. Faith is acting on the truth. Whether I like the truth or not. Whether I agree with the truth or not, faith is acting on it.
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0: 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We're doing questions and answers. These come from word@fr.net and from our Facebook page. So we're taking time to answer those, and many of them are repeated questions, and we've grouped them together trying to answer them that way. One, Alex, that always comes up is in the book of Hebrews. Hebrews is a very great, great book. It's got two or three passages in there that are difficult for different people from different perspectives to answer. We do our best to answer them as biblically as we can. And one of them is about, you know, Hebrews chapter 6, verse 4, and it's about a person that is saved, and then they reject, apostatize, they go against God, they turn their back on God. Now, I firmly believe that they were never with God, according to the book of 1 John.
1: Right.
0: You know, they went out from us because they were not with us the first time. But the whole thing is, let me read Hebrews 6, 4, and talk about this question about being saved, really saved, and then the possibility of being lost. Some people say it's once saved, always saved. Well, I know that, but that's kind of a flippant answer. We can call it the security of the believer. Perseverance of the saints is John Calvin's answer for that. Mine is the grace of God. The grace of God is able to keep us. John chapter 10, he's able to keep that. Paul said he's able to keep that which we've committed unto him against that day. But here's Hebrews 6, and it talks about 6:5, and it says, well, let me read verse 4 and 5. It says, "For it is impossible for those who were once enlightened and have tasted the heavenly gift and have become partakers of the Holy Spirit and have tasted the good word of God in the powers of the age to come, if they fall away, to renew them again to repentance, since they crucify again for themselves the Son of God and put him to an open shame." Now, again, I don't care which position you take, that of the security of the believer, that you are saved if you really have come to Christ. He'll never pluck you out of his hand. No man can. Or if the person says, you can apostatize. Now, I think the issue of being saved today and lost tomorrow and then saved again and lost again, there's nothing in the Bible that even hints toward a relationship like that, Alex. But there are some passages that make it seemingly that a person could walk away after they've come to Christ and they say, no, I'm walking away from him. I'm giving up. I'm going my way. The question is here, were they really born again in the first place, or were they this tasting? Is this tasting something of checking it out but not being consumed and it not consuming it? Give us some thoughts on it. Not sure there's answers, but there's thoughts. Let's give some thoughts on it.
1: Well, I do think there's an answer here, because the new birth, to be saved, born from above, as John chapter 3, where Jesus told Nicodemus, you must be born again. When something is born, it can't be unborn. And a lot goes on in the salvation transaction. Our sins are forgiven. The righteousness of Christ is imparted to us. The Holy Spirit indwells. So when a person has trusted Christ and truly been saved, I mean, there's a brand new nature. But look at Hebrews 6, 4. It says, "For it is impossible to restore again to repentance those who have been enlightened and who have tasted the heavenly gift, become partakers of the Holy Spirit, and have tasted the goodness of the Word of God and the powers of the ages to come. If they then commit apostasy, they crucify the Son of God on their own account and hold him up to contempt." Okay, that's Hebrews 6, 4 through 6. Okay, in verse 4, you've got the word enlighten, tasted, partaker. If you read it in the English Bible, it sounds like, okay, wow, they were saved, but then they got unsaved. I honestly believe these are people that the word enlighten, I looked it up, and it's the word from which we get the word photon, like light, exposed to light, tasted the heavenly gift, means like to sample food at a banquet. Imagine, and this may not be a perfect analogy, but let's say you go into a banquet, a buffet, and you maybe take a pinch, and you see what's there on the buffet, but you don't sit down at the table and eat. It's one thing to smell the aroma, maybe taste a pinch, but you don't sit down and
0: walk away from it.
1: You walk away from the banquet.
0: Okay, after tasting it, you walk away from the banquet.
1: And it says, you know, tasted the goodness of the word of God and the powers of the age to come. What that implies in Hebrews 6:5 is they got it. They understood what they were doing. And look, there is a point, my friend, when you realize, I mean, you feel the pull of the Holy Spirit. It clicks. You say, you know what? Jesus is real. He loves me. He died for me. I could put my trust in him. I mean, what this is saying is in Hebrews 6, not somebody that truly was born again, gave their life to Christ. They understood the gospel, and they walked away from it.
0: Okay, let's talk about the word taste. And I came up with this, and I want you to share with it your thoughts on it. In the Old Testament, looking at Nehemiah, now in the King James, he was the cupbearer. The real thing was he was the food tester. The most common way—
1: That's a dangerous job.
0: The most common way to kill the monarch was poison. And so the job was someone that would taste of the meal before he ate it. The food taster did not consume the meal. They just tasted it. And the king is the one who got the full meal. Now, Alex, this word taste, like it was a buffet, is Nehemiah's position as cupbearer, is it a little bit of an example of somebody that tastes of something but does not consume it? Is that illustration of that?
1: I think that's a good illustration. To really get a sampling of something but not the whole thing, not the meal. And, you know, like I said, you sample the buffet, but you don't sit down at the table. Because, and if the Hebrews 6, 4 through 6 passage was the only thing we had, then we might wonder, you know, could salvation be lost? But looking at all the other scriptures that we've got about Romans 4 and John 10 and John 6:40, I give to them
0: Romans
1: eternal
0: 8.
1: Life, and they will never perish.
0: Yeah.
1: Whoever believes in me will have everlasting life. And we've got to, you know, look at the whole canon of Scripture regarding our salvation. And, you know, we often invoke 1 John 5:13. Let me just say this, that our life is everlasting life. It's not intermittent life. If you could lose it, get it back, get it, lose it, get it. I mean, our journey to heaven would be intermittent life.
0: So eternal life is not only a quality of life, it's a quantity as well.
1: Well,
0: it's,
1: it is.
0: It's both and.
1: Yes.
0: It's eternal. Could it be called eternal life if it could be,
1: yeah,
0: I mean, lost? Or, you know, that it just, I think God would have called it something else. And he's the one that Jesus quoted that word, they shall have eternal life and they shall never perish.
1: Yeah, exactly. And let me just say this too. We are not saved by works and we're not kept saved by works. I mean, really, we are not, our eternal security is not contingent on performance. Now, should we walk with Jesus? Yes. But if someone apostatizes, I think what it's talking about in verse 6, if they then commit apostasy, apostasy is not struggling with sin. Apostasy is to repudiate, turn your back on. If somebody could say, I don't believe in Jesus anymore, I reject Jesus, God isn't real, or maybe if he is, he's evil, and I'm not a Christian. You know, I think about this, the rock star Katy Perry, who was raised Baptist, sang gospel, and she said in an interview, I don't call myself a Christian anymore. And she's dabbled in everything from softcore pornography to Hinduism and Buddhism. I think that gal needs to get saved, because if you can say, I don't call myself a Christian anymore, well, That's dangerous ground. That's apostasy.
0: Okay, let's bring this in and go to the next question. Let me share this with you. If you're one of these people that believe that you're secure in Christ, and yet you've never come to a place of realization, because the Bible says in the book of Acts, faith without works is dead. That's a dead faith. In other words, you can believe, Alex, with your mind. You can know about Jesus' death on the cross. You can know about his resurrection, and you can believe that's a historical fact that it really happened. That is not salvation. When it says when a man believes in his heart, it's his mind, his will, and his emotions. It's not just his mind. With your will, Jesus said, whosoever will take up the cross and follow me. It's not, okay, I will. Whoever wills it, my will has changed. Jesus came and says, I no longer came to do my will, but I came to do the will of the Father. And that's the idea of salvation. I came no more. It's not me. It is Christ. I give it over to him. And then that my emotions, yes, it does affect you. It affects what you think. It affects your life, what you do. So if you've never had an experience in your life of grace where Christ came in and he changed everything, I would go back and I would examine to see if I'd really come to the realization of knowing Christ as Savior. Once you've nailed it down, nail it down, write it in the fly leaf of your Bible, and when Satan comes and he tries to fool you and say you can't be his child, you say, Lord, the Bible says that I'm in Christ, and settle that. So we appreciate that, Alex.
1: Amen.
0: And we need to, if you have questions about your salvation, and you need someone to talk to, you can

0: angels appear before God to give a progress report on what they're doing. And
1: they're still accountable, right?
0: They're still accountable.
1: So let's come back to that, but I want to throw this in real quickly. So a person who says, I don't believe in creation, I just believe in evolution, guess what? They're going to find out one day there's still accountability, aren't there?
0: There is still accountability.
1: Okay, that was just a sidetrack.
0: Good point.
1: I don't want to chase that rabbit, but go back to the sons of God.
0: Well, yeah, I mean, they're created beings. And, you know, as we've said many times, there's four categories of life: plant life, animal life, human life, and angelic life. And as we know, some of the angels fell. Well, interestingly, apparently in Job, and by the way, we get a lot of really good insight into the supernatural world through the book of Job.
1: We really do. And it is a great study. We have done that. We spent a good bit of time when we went through Job looking at those.
0: We really did. Apparently, even Lucifer himself, Satan, can get within shouting distance of God, or God in his power at any moment that he wants to can
1: summons him before
0: summon,
1: him.
0: Exactly.
1: Yeah.
0: And so Satan, who among his other attributes is called the accuser of the brethren, said, let me harm Job. Job only loves you, God, because you've blessed him.
1: Yeah.
0: But you let me rough him up a little bit and he'll curse you to your face. God says, I don't think so. I think Job is upright and righteous and really does love me. And God allowed Job to go through some testing. Now, we talked about this when we did the study. If you divvy it up, Job went through 17 types of very severe tests and didn't know that the sons of God, the angels, had appeared before God to give a report.
1: Job didn't know what we know.
0: Yeah.
1: When we read the book of Job, we know the story. The whole story.
0: We kind of got
1: the backdrop. We know the backdrop.
0: We got to go backstage a little bit and peer behind the curtain. And, you know, we often in life, we say, why? Why are things hard? Why are things hard? We need to understand when we're going through trials, there may be a spiritual struggle, a spiritual battle that's the backdrop we don't even know about.
1: With that in mind, Romans 8:28, God takes all things and he works them for good to those that are called according to his purpose, those that love him. Verse 29 talks about, for whom he foreknew, he predestined to do what?
0: Be conformed.
1: Is that what all this works out to? To me, that gives me comfort. The heartache, the difficulty of living in a fallen world, all the things that God does to discipline me, to prune me, you know, to take away the things that causes me not to bear much fruit, they're painful. Everything I know about it's painful. But what is the purpose? To bring him glory and that I might be conformed to his image.
0: Isn't that something?
1: Does that not, I don't know about you, Alex, that helps me go through some stuff.
0: Exactly. You're listening to Exploring the Word with Bert Harper and Alex McFarland. We're taking listener questions on this pre-recorded show, and we're going to get back with more Bible questions after this break. So stay with us, but we're going to stay in the Word and find answers to your questions. Thanks for listening. We'll be right back.
2: 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Hello, everyone. I'm Tim Wildman, president of AFA and AFR, and it was such a blessing to hear from thousands of people across the country who believe in the ministry of American Family Radio so much to the point where you wrote a check or you called in a donation. 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Thank you so much.
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0: voices that reflect our faith. 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
1: They not only do the same, but also give hearty approval to those who practice them. My name is Abraham Hamilton III, and this is the Hamilton Minute. In a newly released book in which Justice Samuel Alito says it reflects his judicial philosophy and outlook on our nation, he posits that the Obergefell versus Hodges decision from 2015 is the decisive point in our nation's turn against religious liberty. That decision seems to have greenlit cultural and governmental animus against biblical Christianity. In his dissent from the Obergefell decision, Justice Alito expressed his worry that equating expression of certain views with bigotry, or, if you like, dignitary harm, would drive believers out of public life. After that decision, public biblical fidelity became controversial.
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0: Welcome back. We're glad that you're tuned in. We're not going to take phone calls today, but we're going to answer. We may ask some questions too of one another, but we're going to answer a few questions. This is a pre-recorded program, and you'll send questions in by word at fr.net and our Facebook page. So let's go right into them, and let's kind of treat this like a lightning round if we can. You know, like at the end of a program, Alex.
1: Right.
0: We'll see how quick we can do it, but not inadequate, but hope it'll be adequate but quick. This one is about Peter and him quoting Joel in Acts 2. And the question is, he said these things were happening at that time, but when so many people are claiming to be happening now or even that there is still to come, is it possible that it can happen twice? Or I'm going to put my own, is Peter mistaken about the timeline? Or do we get a picture of what is and what will be? That's the way it was a lot in the Old Testament. You remember, it would be true then, but the bigger picture would come to happen when Jesus was on the cross. David did feel like, my God, why have you forsaken me? That was real for David to quote those words, Alex. But they really came to full being when Jesus was on the cross.
1: Well, you know, Warren Wiersbe, who is a really good scholar to know about, who was at one time pastor of Moody Church in Chicago, but he used to talk about the now and the not yet.
0: That's it.
1: You know,
0: yep.
1: A lot of scriptures would have a kind of a dual fulfillment. And in Acts chapter 2, if you read really 16 through 21, Peter is preaching. Oh, and I just have to say, isn't it great that Peter got to preach, I guess, the most famous sermon of all time, that other than the ones preached by Christ, but the sermon at Pentecost. And
0: he says,
1: but this is what was spoken by the prophet Joel, and it shall come to pass in the last days, says God, that I will pour out my spirit on all flesh. Your sons and daughters will prophesy. Your young men will see visions. Your old men will dream dreams. Well, for one thing there, daughters, sons, and old men, it's talking about this outpouring of the Holy Spirit, this ingathering of salvation to the gospel, and the what Christ has done is for all people. The sons, the daughters, the old men, the whole tribe, it's for everybody. And so Joel 2, 28 through 32, it's really very much like Psalm 16 and Psalm 110 that talks about the coming of the Holy Spirit.
0: Exactly.
1: I mean, that's so, for one thing, there is the coming of the Holy Spirit. There is the ongoing work.
0: And when the Holy Spirit breaks through at a new place, we would call it an unreached people group, or we could call it a frontier mission area, you always have a lot more phenomena happening. Look at the book of Acts. They're at Pentecost, right? And look what happened when the Holy Spirit fell in Samaria. Then look what happened when the Holy Spirit came to the Ephesians. You had similar responses in all places. They'd say, is this not like it was at Pentecost? And what did those three places have in common? It was the Holy Spirit coming into a new area. And Alex, you look at the book of Acts and you'll see it. When he came into a new area, there was always a little bit more of the sign gifts.
1: Yes.
0: And then after he had stayed there for a while, it comes more to the service and speaking gifts. Notice that in the book of Acts. I think it gives clarity. It doesn't do away with the gifts of the Spirit, even today, all of the gifts of the Spirit. I think they're operative. But I do believe the explanation in the book of Acts tells where they operate best. And if you try to live on those kind of experiences, what will happen to you is what will happen in the book, the church at Corinth. There'll be confusion. If you keep trying to live on that introductory phenomena that happens with the sign gifts in a frontier mission area, an unreached people group, I believe it will lead to confusion like it was in the book of Corinth.
1: Well, and you know what? What's really interesting is this. Pentecost was kind of like God hit the start button on the church age.
0: That's good.
1: Now, here's the thing that when Peter goes, this is that which was spoken, it's interesting that the ascension of Christ, the 50 days they spent in prayer, and then Peter preaches, and the Spirit falls, People hear the gospel in their native language. Tongues are manifest. 3,000 souls are saved. Here's the thing. A lot of the Old Testament scriptures had pointed toward the fulfillment of God's kingdom here on earth. It's interesting. A fallen world had awaited the coming of Christ and the ushering in of his kingdom. Prior to Pentecost, there had been the promise of God's kingdom, but Pentecost and following, it's almost like the kingdom of God and the kingdom of the world have run on parallel tracks. Let me say this, folks. The kingdom of God is here. Now, if you read Matthew 11, it talks about the kingdom has suffered violence, and the kingdom of God is ever so slowly inserting itself over the top of the kingdom of the world. Don't you be discouraged and think that darkness and evil is winning. It is not.
0: It is not.
1: Just as sure as everything, the kingdom of God is coming into this world, isn't it?
0: Yes, it is. It's not the yin and the yang, but it is the ebb flow. The ebb flow, parallel track, but the kingdom of God is eternal and victorious. Another question was, we were talking about Peter and Paul in comparison, and any time you do that, you're probably going to get into some misunderstanding. And we were talking about Peter's faults being exposed and obvious. I mean, you know, Peter, how many times have you heard people say, well, I'm like Peter? And then how many people have ever said, I'm like Paul? Very few folks say, I'm like Paul, but many say, well, I'm the two that people identify with more than anybody else is Peter and Thomas, you know?
1: Yeah.
0: They say,
1: yeah.
0: I hear it
1: Doubting
0: all the time.
1: Doubting Thomas and plain-spoken Peter.
0: Yeah. But did Paul have faults? Well, we know he had faults because he is a human being. I will say this, to find the faults of Paul, you have to look deep and hard, and then you have to look and say, was that a fault or was it not? Just like he and Barnabas disagreeing on whether taking John Mark with them on the second missionary journey, God worked it out for good. And I know most of the time two people can't be right if they're opposed to one another, but in a way they were. Barnabas wanted to salvage John Mark and said, you know, we need to disciple this guy, and the best way to disciple him is for him to hang around with us. Let him go with us.
1: Yes.
0: Paul said, well, it's not good for the work if he bails out on us again.
1: Yeah.
0: Is both right?
1: Well,
0: are both of those statements right?
1: Yes. I think you're right on both accounts. The Apostle Paul, it is hard to find flaws in Paul. Now, he was a sinner. I mean, you know, prior to his conversion, he persecuted the church, consented or helped, somehow arranged for the martyrdom of Stephen. I mean, he was a bad dude. And I do think Paul is like the most exemplary Christian ever. I mean, if you read about his service for Christ, he truly poured himself out for the gospel. I mean, he really did. He wrote over half of the New Testament. He planted churches, he was persecuted, he was put in jail, he was elderly and cold, but he was brave. I mean, if you read about Galatians chapter 2, and there was the Judaizers, and Paul was brave enough to withstand Peter, if you read it, it got up in his face. I mean, think about this. Paul occasionally would say to the churches, you know, obey what I'm telling you as if I were there in person. And remember, you have the gospel because I came to you. I mean, he kind of would pull
0: rank, wouldn't he?
1: When he needed to. But I really do think the Apostle Paul is the greatest Christian that ever lived. And what was his thorn in the flesh? I mean, people have made some wild speculation. We don't know exactly what the thorn in the flesh was, but it may have been his eyesight. You know, when he talks about my own handwriting in this very large hand, as in a huge letters, it might have been the writing of somebody who was nearly blind.
0: Yeah.
1: And maybe he prayed and begged God for his eyesight to be restored.
0: We may not see his faults as clearly, but when you read his writings, he did. You catch that? Now, that's the part.
1: Yeah.
0: He saw his faults, and he knew what God had done for him, and he lived for God. What a man. Here's another question that came in, and it's talking about going to church. And just to make it simple, this lady said, do I have to go to church to be saved? Does Jesus Christ still love me the same if I don't go to church?
1: You don't have to go to church to be saved. You know, the word church is a lot like the word baptism. Do you have to be baptized to be saved? Not in the sense of water baptism, although water baptism is an important...
0: Very important, isn't it? You identify with Christ with it.
1: But the New Testament also uses the word baptism in the sense of being immersed into Jesus.
0: Necessary.
1: Yeah, and so in that sense, to be in Christ, of course you do. Now, the word church, there is the body of believers worldwide, the family of God, the born-again band of believers for all of history. So, yeah, you have to be in the church in that sense. But do you have to every Sunday morning at 9:45 go down to the corner church to be saved? Well, you can be saved and be out of church. But I think if you're a born-again believer, you're going to want to do what Hebrews 10:25 says and assemble yourselves together. And I will say this. I've known born-again Christians who for 10 or 20 years of their life got out of church. And I'll tell you, they ran out of gas pretty quickly.
0: I'm a product of that family. My dad, I've showed this on the radio before, the first 10 years of my life, we were not in church in my family. And a church fuss, a church split, hurt my dad, moved, didn't get back in church. But yet, I saw this godly man outside of church. That's what's amazing. There was, you know, the godly qualities that I admire in him today, they were real. But that church, a church, loved my dad and our family, and we became a part of a local church. And if that church is where I was saved, if that church is where God called me to preach my first sermon, met my wife, married my wife, all at that same church, ordained there, at that same building, that same body of believers.
1: Wow.
0: I love
1: wow.
0: that church in Wheeler Baptist Church, just north of here in Tupelo. So one more thing I got to say about that. Go west, and I've used this on the radio before. Horace Greeley, was he the one that said, go west, young man, go west?
1: Yes.
0: And when a lot of believers went west, they settled in areas where there was no churches.
1: Yeah.
0: And they had to have fellowship within their family. But guess what they did? After a community started, guess what they'd start, Alex?
1: They'd build a church.
0: They'd build a local church. And it is, not necessary, but important beyond measure how important it is to be part of a local church, to work with them, and also accountability. And for a witness, Adrian Rogers, someone we like to, I guess we quote Vance Havner and Adrian Rogers more than anybody, probably
1: on this show. Yes.
0: But Adrian Rogers said, every time you get up on Sunday morning and go to church, you're saying to everybody who's watching, I still believe.
1: And,
0: what a testimony.
1: And let me say, look, the discipline of, you know, get up, get dressed, be on time for Sunday school, read the quarterly, go to preaching, worship, sing in the choir, serve on a committee. Look, I can't speak for everybody else, but I need the consistency and the discipline of being a part, a contributing member. And let me just say one more thing. You were talking about where people move to a community and they'll start a church. All around this blessed nation, we'll see, you know, Cedar Grove Memorial Methodist Church and Thomas Road Baptist. I've seen so many Thomas Road and Elm Street Baptist and all this stuff. Okay, look, don't just look for the big, glitzy church. I've been in a lot of those mega churches, and that's great. Praise God. Find a church and give prayerful consideration to the place where God wants you to serve. Because I think our relationship to the church primarily is one of service. The question is not, how can I be served? The question is, how may I serve?
0: Yeah.
1: And God might lead you and your family to the church that doesn't have the subwoofers and the smoke machines, but is the little church where your family can really plug in to the family and serve. Don't just dismiss the little corner church
0: Amen.
1: That doesn't
0: I've
1: have
0: heard this, Alex, and I agree with you fully. You're going to know about 100 people in a church.
1: Regardless.
0: Regardless. And that may be everybody in the church, or it may be less than 100, and you know everybody. Or if you're a part of a mega church, it has $5,000 people in attendance, you know, you'll just know 100 of them. And plug in where God wants you. Last thing we're going to do is pray. We have a lot of calls and a lot of folks on email talking about their children in lifestyles, transgender, homosexual lifestyles, lesbian lifestyles. Two things I want to say and then want you to pray, because we haven't got but just a minute. Love them, but don't enable them.
1: Right.
0: Don't let your love for them cause you to agree with a lifestyle that is destructive.
1: And don't allow them to make the litmus test for your love be that you deny God and His Word.
0: That's it. Let's pray for them. Got about 30 seconds.
1: Father, help restore the family and those people that are away from you. Call them to yourself. Give moms and dads wisdom to love their kids, but courage to stand for Christ. In Jesus' name we pray. Amen.
0: We really are concerned about your children.
1: Yes.
0: We stand with you.
1: We're
0: praying
1: the American
0: for them.
1: Family.
0: We are. We are.
1: Association.
0: And we know what it is to have victories. We also know what it is to have defeats. Mm-hmm. And we stay with God through it all.
1: Amen.
0: It's been good to be with you, Alex.
1: Well, John 17:17 says, "Thy word is truth." And when we have questions, we find the answers in God's word.
0: God's word is sure. It's settled in heaven.
1: Amen.
0: Thank you for listening. We pray that you would have a great day today in the Lord.
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6: American Family News, I'm Robert Thornton. Winds continue to increase along the Gulf Coast this afternoon as Hurricane Isaias gets closer. Pensacola police have closed the Pensacola Bay Bridge to traffic, while the Escambia County Sheriff's Office also shut down two other bridges, according to local officials. Bridges to Alabama beaches have also been closed. Alabama Weather Network's James Spann.
7: I mean, it's coming in fast. The acceleration continues, and this should be on the coast around 6, 7 o'clock this evening. It's coming up fast. And again, we will have core winds of at least 100 miles per hour. Currently, the winds are at 120, the sustained winds. And in theory, the wind velocities might come down a little bit, but the overall impact, it doesn't matter. If the winds are 105, 110, 120, it's basically the same impact.
6: Both NOAA and U.S. Air Force Reserve Hurricane Hunter aircraft flying inside the storm have reported drops in the storm's central pressure. Dropping pressure inside the eye is a clear signal of ongoing atmospheric organization and potential intensification in the few hours before landfall. Fox Weather's Brian Norcross.
8: So the landfall is when the center of the eye comes ashore, but when the winds actually come ashore, it'll be well before that. So it's going to get very dangerous. It's that combination of threats from both the core and the tail of the comma on the east that's going to move all the way in across the south here, and that's going to happen overnight.
6: President Donald Trump said that he has struck a deal to obtain diesel from Russia, a stunning reversal of years of U.S. pressure on Moscow over its war with Ukraine and an attempt to address high fuel prices ahead of the U.S. midterm elections. Trump said on social media today that he struck the deal with Russian President Vladimir Putin in a phone call in which he was expected to discuss a suspected case of plague in Russia. Instead, Trump announced that Russia will immediately supply more than 300,000 tons of diesel, followed by 500,000 tons more in November and 1 million tons immediately thereafter. The president has confirmed that there will be a new White House press secretary. Here's Fox's Jared Halpert.
9: Fox confirms Katie Zachariah has been offered the position of White House press secretary, a role vacant since the departure of Caroline Levitt in August. Zachariah is a communications advisor to Trump Media and Technology Group, the owner of Truth Social. She also briefly served as a spokesperson for the Department of Homeland Security and has been a regular conservative commentator. At the White House, Jared Halpern, Fox News.
6: Despite concerns from lawmakers, a defense analyst and strategist agrees with Secretary of War Pete Hegseth's plan to cut the number of generals and admirals by 20%. Here's AFN's Chad Groening.
10: Some key Republican senators, like Armed Services Committee Chair Roger Wicker, say they were blindsided by Hegseth's announcement and expressed concerns about not being consulted before the decision was made. Senior Republicans are questioning whether too many experienced and highly qualified generals and admirals are being pushed out because of politics, and what impact it might have on military readiness in the future. But Hegseth says his priority is, quote, less generals, more GIs, arguing that reducing senior headquarters positions would push resources and authority towards troops closer to the fight. Bob McGinnis is president of McGinnis Strategies, LLC.
11: Always been top-heavy. When you compare this to World War II, when we had 7 million under arms, we had fewer generals then than we have today with less than 2 million. It's about retention, it's proliferation of rank, and doesn't solve, I don't think, the military issues. I'm not a fan of an overabundance of admirals and generals. I just think that we create a whole bunch of prima donnas that is unnecessary for the smooth operation of the services.
10: McGinnis says Hegseth is trying to reduce bureaucracy.
11: Do we need more bureaucrats in the Pentagon that are flag officers? Probably not. Years and years working with colonels that were very capable, and they didn't need to be flag officers to do their job. So I've always been sympathetic of honing down the number of general officers, because I don't think we need as many.
6: Stocks were up today. The Dow rose 423. The S&P added 46. The NASDAQ was up 173. West Texas Intermediate crude was around $91 a barrel. See more news online at AFM.net.
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3: From the heart of our nation's capital in Washington, D.C., bringing compelling interviews, insightful analysis, taking you beyond the headlines and soundbites into conversations with our nation's leaders and newsmakers, all from a biblical worldview. 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
13: So listen to this guy and what he's trying to sell here today. You're going to find out that this guy is not what he says he is. He is actually selling the best con I think I've ever seen. This is the first round of that, and I can't wait to talk more about that.
14: Well, that was Republican Mike Rogers firing back at Democrat Abdul El-Sayed in a heated debate in the Michigan race for U.S. Senate. Welcome to this Friday, October 9th edition of Washington Watch. So glad to have you joining us. I'm your Friday host, Jody Heiss. We've got a lot to cover today. Coming up, traffic in the Strait of Hormuz has largely recovered. Yet, as we all know, gas prices remain high, and Congressman Andy Harris will be joining me momentarily to discuss his efforts to lower costs for Americans before the midterm elections. And we've got a number of other items to discuss with him as well. And Dr. Christina Francis, CEO of the American Association of Pro-Life Obstetricians and Gynecologists, will be joining us to discuss the FDA's long-awaited safety study of the abortion drug mifepristone. The results of that study we may not see until March of next year. Plus, as the midterm elections are rapidly approaching and campaign season heats up, divisions over transgender issues are certainly growing within the Democratic Party, with some of the candidates changing their positions. And increasingly, they're saying that biological males should not compete in women's sport. Well, Congresswoman Mary Miller will be joining us to discuss this trend ahead of the November elections. So all that and much, much more is coming your way the next hour right here on Washington Watch. We begin today with some news coming out of Washington. The Pentagon has announced earlier today that it will live stream the execution of the shooter who killed 13 people and injured some 32 others at Fort Hood in 2009. And joining us now to discuss this is Washington Stand reporter Casey Harper. All right, Casey, walk us through this really unprecedented decision by the Pentagon.
15: Yeah, that's right, Jody. The Pentagon's announcement of these plans comes after Secretary of War Pete Hegseth said the execution of Nadal Hassan, who's that former Army psychiatrist, will be carried out by firing squad, first time since the Second World War, but it'll also be live streamed, which is certainly unprecedented, publicly viewable. Now, Secretary Hegseth defended the decision to execute the former Army major and to stream it for the public. He called it a no-brainer in an interview on the Real America's Voice Network. In fact, we have a clip.
16: We know what it is. It was a radical Islamist attack in uniform inside the ranks. And so he's going to get a firing squad of soldiers, as it should be. And we'll make sure that people are able to watch it, that it's public, because people need to understand that there's serious consequences for these types of things.
15: Well, that execution is scheduled for December 3rd, 1 p.m. Central Time, at the very same Texas base where Hassan opened fire on those unarmed active duty service members with that laser-sighted handgun. And it was actually in a medical facility. Many people forget that. Earlier today, Vice President J.D. Vance was asked about the announcement. And interestingly enough, he said he doesn't know if it's actually going to happen. So I guess we'll see, Jody.
14: All right, well, let's shift while we're discussing this on some other domestic news. The first televised Michigan Senate debate between Republican Mike Rogers and Democratic Abdul El-Sayed took place in Michigan last night. What came out of that debate, Casey?
15: Yeah, very closely watched race and a highly combative debate, really. The candidates clashed over the conflict in Iran, U.S. support for Israel, and the economy, and there is certainly no shortage of personal attacks. Now, El-Sayed blamed rising gas prices on the conflict with Iran, and he said that Rogers had supported that conflict from the outset, trying to pin those prices on his opponent. Rogers countered by attacking El-Sayed's health care and energy proposals. He said they're going to be quite expensive and the cost is going to fall on Michigan families. In fact, here's a clip.
17: His policies will raise the cost of every gallon of gasoline, number one, raise your utility rates, cause you $20,000 for a Medicare for All plan that takes away private insurance from individuals. It is a disaster. We cannot afford Abdul.
15: The candidates also, Jody, clashed on foreign policy. Rogers voiced strong support for Israel's right to defend itself, whereas El-Sayed, he focused on criticizing U.S. involvement in the Iran conflict.
14: All right, real quickly before I let you go, international news. Earlier today, Israel fiercely criticized the Nobel Peace Prize Committee for awarding that prize to Navi Pillay, who's a former judge with the International Criminal Court. What in the world is that all about, Casey?
15: Yeah, Pillay was awarded the Nobel Peace Prize earlier today, former ICC judge who oversaw this controversial UN report that concluded that Israel committed genocide in Gaza. Now, in a post on X, Israel's foreign ministry responded saying that Pillay receiving this award was a grotesque weaponization of an award to legitimize anti-Israel hatred and prejudice. Those are the words there. It said, the Nobel Commission's getting a lot of criticism here, but they're sticking by their decision, though it's certainly a controversial one, Jody.
14: All right, Casey, as always, thank you for getting us kicked off today. We appreciate it so much. Let's turn our attention now to a topic that's on the radar of many, many Americans, and that is gas prices. Joining us now to discuss this and more is Maryland Congressman Dr. Andy Harris. He is the chairman of the House Freedom Caucus and also a member of the House Appropriations Committee. He represents the 1st Congressional District of Maryland. Dr. Harris, always great to see you, my friend. Welcome back to Washington Watch.
18: Good to be with you, Jody.
14: Right, Middle Eastern oil exports, to some extent, certainly have recovered in recent weeks, but all of us still watch the gas prices are extremely high. Kind of break it down for us. What's going on?
18: Well, look, the diesel prices are the highest, and it's because the bottleneck is no longer the Straits of Hormuz. Again, as you've said, the shipments there are back to basically pre-war levels, and other countries have actually increased output to make up for it. But the problem is that the refineries aren't there worldwide, whether it's because they've been destroyed in Russia by Ukrainian missiles, or whether it's because the liberals in America have stopped the building of basically these refineries for decades now. So America still refines a lot of diesel, about 5 million barrels a day. We consume about 3. Unfortunately, the American price, the price to consumers in America, is reflective of that increased world demand and increased world price. I'm a little disappointed. I think our refiners should actually sell it for a little less than that in America, because we are in the middle of a war effort. And I did try to, before we left for the October recess, I did try to get a bill passed that would have at least have eliminated the federal taxes on gasoline and diesel, which are 18 and 24 cents. And I think many states would have followed. Some states now are, in fact, suspending their diesel tax in response. So again, until the war is over, it's going to be a problem unless our refiners decide that they're actually going to give Americans a break.
14: Yeah, I've heard a number of people talk about the refiners and the very same thing, that it seems as though there ought to be a break for Americans with that. So what's the latest on your bill? Is probably, as you referenced, delayed somewhat right now, but do you see it gaining traction later?
18: Look, I think in a lame duck session, we might get around to it. The president, of course, has now suspended the collection of taxes. So he does not have the ability to say there is no tax. Only Congress can do that. But he has delayed collection until next year. And hopefully by then, Congress comes to its senses and realizes that taxing people on something whose price has risen this rapidly is probably a bad idea.
14: Well, let me turn, speaking of gas, and somewhat related, but at the gas pump, I'll put it that way. But we've got another issue that you've been keeping an eye on, and that's gas station weed. Some of these and other similar products have been marketed through some attractive packaging that appeals to children. And I know Congress passed a law to close a loophole that had been taken advantage of. But most of the restrictions are not going to be taking place until mid to late December. This is a pretty big deal. It ought to be a concern and an item of awareness for all Americans, shouldn't it?
18: You're absolutely right. And I've got to tell you, Jody, the problem is the administration is going in the wrong direction on this one. In fact, in the last couple of days, they've announced that now Kratom and its derivative 7-OH or 7-hydroxy, they're going to lessen up the regulation on that. This is crazy. The bottom line is people are dying from Kratom. Again, it's sold in the same stores and gas stations that the hemp derivatives are. All these things should be much more highly regulated because they're addictive. And in the case of Kratom, it can be lethal.
14: Yes, and we've had some programs on that, and this is one of those issues I think a lot of Americans are not even aware is taking place, but it is a major deal. Thank you for standing in the gap on that issue and pushing it, and we will continue to help out any way we can. This week, you also called on the Senate to support a House-passed initiative designed to protect Americans from dangerous nicotine products. Tell us about that.
18: Yeah, so the Chinese are selling billions and billions of dollars worth of vape into this country that contains nicotine. Of course, you can't trust the Chinese to actually put in the right level of nicotine or a safe level of nicotine. You don't know what's in these products. You don't know what's in these vape devices. The bottom line is we should just ban these devices, and we should enforce the ban. They're already illegal. We're not enforcing it. We should enforce it. There are devices, a lot of them American-made, that do toe the line, the regulatory line. So it's not like we're going to be depriving people of access, but we will be depriving them of access to these illegal Chinese vape devices with, again, unknown amounts of nicotine. We don't know what chemicals are in there, and people are inhaling this. That has to be regulated. And again, this is another case where the FDA was just asleep at the switch.
14: So many issues out there. Before I let you go, let me bring this up too, because you mentioned the Kratom industry. I understand there were some senators this week who sent a letter to the Trump administration about this to call on some tightening of some of the limits on Kratom. I mean, it, of course, those who support it are criticizing the letter, saying that it undermines accuracy and good science of all things. What's your thoughts on that? What does the public really need to know about this?
18: The public needs to know that people are dying from it. That's what they need to know. We are ruining young people's lives with Kratom and its derivatives. It should be regulated. And the administration instead is taking a position where it should be treated as a nutritional supplement. There's nothing nutritional about Kratom. They want to do the same thing with hemp. There's nothing nutritional about hemp. These are pharmacologic agents. They should be treated that way by the FDA.
14: Do you anticipate the letter that has been sent now to the administration will carry any weight or influence for them to reconsider?
18: Well, I certainly hope they reconsider, because if not, I know we have a majority of members in Congress who again, think what they're doing with hemp, what these the gas station weed sales with hemp and now with Kratom, they don't like it. And, Congress will take the action if the administration doesn't.
14: Well, we certainly thank you for doing that. And as always, thank you for joining us on Washington Watch. Maryland Congressman Dr. Andy Harris, always great to see you. All
18: Thanks,
14: right, we've
18: Jared.
14: Got much more coming your way today on Washington Watch. Coming up next, we are going to shift gears and discuss the FDA's long-awaited safety study. You remember that. They were going to put forward a safety study about the abortion drug mifepristone. And then from that study, they were going to determine whether they were going to take action to limit it or not. Well, we're going to find out more about that. The study, some of it's coming out. We may not know the details till March, but we're going to go more into the topic right after the break.
19: Our financial journey is one of the key ways that God shapes our spiritual journey.
20: That's Rob West, and he knows just how finances affect our relationship with God.
19: God has always been about our hearts, and money issues are heart issues.
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19: In the Council of Scripture, we see 2,300 plus verses on this topic of money. 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
24: 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I spent decades studying economic warfare, national security, and the forces that can weaken a nation without ever firing a shot. That work led me to write The Four Horsemen of the American Apocalypse and Our 6 Trials by Fire. In the book, I examine 4 forces I believe are challenging America's liberty and sovereignty, along with 6 major trials involving our national debt: the dollar, programmable money, the wealth gap, demographic decline, and immigration. I also explain why I believe America's decline is not inevitable, and I outline national and personal responses rooted in economic sovereignty, civic responsibility, stewardship, faith, and courage. The Four Horsemen of the American Apocalypse and Our Six Trials by Fire with a foreword by Dr. Ben Carson is published by Liberty Hawk Publishing. More information at fourhorsemanbook.com.
14: Welcome back to Washington Watch. I'm your Friday host, Jody Heiss. So glad to be with you, and thank you for tuning in today. As we reported yesterday, the Justice Department has submitted a court-ordered update on the Food and Drug Administration's safety reevaluation of the abortion drug mifepristone. Now, this is the review that Health and Human Services Secretary Robert Kennedy told senators back in May of 2025 that he had ordered the FDA to conduct this. Well, according to the filing, the FDA expects to obtain results of the study by mid-December, and the full reports on the FDA's finding is expected no later than March of next year. Well, the FDA says that after completing the study and review, it will decide whether or not to change its policies. Now, keep in mind, these are policies that have paved the way for trafficking of this abortion drug by mail into states, even states with pro-life laws. So, does it appear like this review is being driven by science or by politics? I mean, that's a question many of us are asking, and joining us now to discuss this is Dr. Christina Francis. She's the Chief Executive Officer of AAPLOG, which is the American Association of Pro-Life Obstetricians and Gynecologists. Dr. Francis, welcome back to Washington Watch. Good to have you. And look, it's been over a year since we've had this review ordered. So what do we know about it so far?
0: Yeah, absolutely. Well, thank you, Jody, for having me on the show again. And, you know, what you said in the opening is absolutely right. Those of us who've been waiting for this update from the FDA have real concerns based on the report that was filed yesterday. We're concerned because of the length of time that this study has taken. As you said correctly, it was over a year ago, almost a year and a half ago now, that we were told that this study was happening. And, you know, I don't know of any other study like this that would take that long to do, especially since they're saying data is not going to be available until December and then the report not until 3 months later. But the other real concern is the one data source that they cited in the report, which is a very incomplete data source. The Sentinel data set only includes insurance claims data from a few insurance providers. And if you look at the Sentinel's own website, the amount of data that they have after 2021 drops dramatically because they don't have Medicaid data from those years. Why is that important in this issue? Well, because it was 2021 when the FDA removed that in-person dispensing requirement for mifepristone, which is what allowed it to become available through the mail. It's after that that we know that the rate of complications started to increase dramatically, and yet it appears that they're not even looking at the right data to be able to pull those complications.
14: Man, that is so disturbing and so inexcusable. Here they've had this for a year to do study, to do research. They cannot complain for lack of time. And yet, if what you're saying ends up being true, it's just absolutely inexcusable. And, you know, even talking about this with the process over a year long now, how does that compare with how long it took the Biden administration to remove the in-person dispensing requirement?
0: Well, that's a really good point to make. You know, we knew that that was a goal of the Biden administration from the time that they took over. And they made the decision to remove that in-person dispensing requirement based on essentially five studies that had already been done. And they looked at those studies and erroneously came to the conclusion that those studies justified removing the in-person dispensing requirement, that there would be no significant increased risk of severe complications. And yet also this week, a peer-reviewed paper was just published that came out of the Charlotte Lozier Institute, Dr. Ingrid Scott, a paper that really dissects those five studies and talks about why they were not appropriate studies at all to use to justify the FDA's decision. The conditions in those studies did not mimic the conditions that the FDA was approving this drug for. And, you know, another point in their report that came out this week said that they're looking back at sources that they had previously used. So one of our big questions is, are they still relying on those studies that are not appropriate to be relied upon? And is it the same people doing this study that made the decision to remove the in-person dispensing requirement off of those studies? If so, I think that's a real problem as well.
14: Yeah, I would agree with you. You bring up some very disturbing concerns, and I guess all that will come to light with time, but very interesting what you're bringing up. So let me ask you this. Assuming that the full report does come out, let's say March of 2027, how long could we be looking at that point before a potential reinstatement of the requirements that the FDA removed in the first place? I mean, could there be more hoops to jump through afterwards, or what are we looking at?
0: Well, you know, I think it's completely dependent on how long they want to play political games. You know, to reinstate the in-person dispensing requirement, they have all the packaging, all the wording that they need to do that, because that was the sort of status quo before 2021. They could immediately go back to that. And in fact, AppLog has led a letter from multiple medical organizations now three different times to the FDA outlining the safeguards that they need to put back in place and why they need to put that in-person dispensing requirement back in place. It's not like they haven't had time to prepare for this. They have had years now to prepare for this. And so my hope would be that that would happen immediately, the in-person dispensing requirement. And then the additional safeguards, or even potentially looking at removing it from the market, that could take some more time. But they need to be seriously considering that if they care about the women and the children of this country.
14: You've mentioned the science versus the politics and all of this. What do you think, if this was another drug, something not related to abortion, would we be watching this similar process, do you think?
0: Absolutely not. In fact, there have been multiple drugs that have been removed from the market for far lower complication rates than we know mifepristone has. This is the classic example of the abortion distortion, which is where access to abortion is prioritized over everything else, including the health and safety of women and girls across this country. You know, we did an expose video with AppLog that showed that I was able, as a supposedly a 13-year-old girl in the state of Indiana where abortion is illegal, to get online and order these drugs despite having multiple medical risks. This is not healthcare. It is irresponsible, and the FDA really has neglected its duty to the American public.
14: Well, thank you so much for joining us today, Dr. Christina Francis, Chief Executive Officer of AAPLOG, the American Association of Pro-Life Obstetricians and Gynecologists. Great to have you with us. Thank you so much. Much more Washington Watch coming your way, so I encourage you to stay with us. Coming up after the break, Illinois Congresswoman Mary Miller will be joining us. So don't go anywhere. We'll be back right after the break.
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14: Thank you so much for joining us today on Washington Watch. I'm your Friday host, Jody Heiss. Glad to have you. All right, hard to believe we are but 25 days away from Election Day, and things are certainly heating up on so many fronts. But it's not just between candidates where debates are getting heated. There is reportedly an intra-party debate brewing among Democrats over how to strike a balance on the transgender issue. In fact, there are quite a number of Democrats have not only recognized this as a vulnerability for their party, but more and more of them are actually changing course on the issue, and a growing number of them stating that they don't believe that biological males should be competing in female sports. Look at this clip.
5: Words, if it endangers safety or fairness. Every sport has to be safe and fair. As a former public school teacher, I care a lot about our student athletes. I care a lot about our students. And so I will oppose trans athletes playing in girls' sports if it risks safety or fairness.
14: That was Democratic Senate candidate Tallarico. All right, so are Democrats finally reading the writing on the school wall, we'll put it that way, or are they just trying to get votes? Well, joining us now to discuss this and more is Congresswoman Mary Miller. She's the chair of the Congressional Family Caucus, a member also of the House Education Workforce Committee, and represents the 15th Congressional District of Illinois. Congresswoman Miller, are you with us? All right, we are still working on her. Hopefully she'll be with us here in just a few moments. While we're waiting on Congresswoman Miller, I want to bring in Joshua Arnold with the Washington Stand. He has been working likewise on some very disturbing trends. And so, Joshua, let me just throw it to you. What are some things you're following right now?
7: Hi, Jody. One thing I've been looking at, a concerning trend of euthanasia cases across a lot of Western countries in places like Canada and Italy and the Netherlands that are further down the track towards socialism than the United States. And they've adopted policies that essentially allow their government-run health systems to put people to death. And I recently wrote a piece arguing that this is connected to essentially a slippery slope, which is our culture's tendency to try to avoid the consequences of death. You know, we try to avoid looking at death or even smelling death. We zip dead bodies up in body bags and then store them in the fridge. You know, there's health values to that, but it also keeps us from seeing that death really, really is a horrifying thing. And when we take away the horrific nature of death, it allows us to start thinking that, oh, maybe it's plausible that there is such a thing as good death, euthanasia.
14: So I don't know how to say this for the sake of argument, though I'll put it out there. The problem with obscuring, if you will, the whole

0: and someone is done with living a happy life in this world, then we can just take them out like a horse.
1: So what drew your attention to get involved in this slippery slope, Arnold? Joshua, this is increasingly becoming a major issue in different countries in the West, including here in the United States. What drew your attention to this slippery slope that we're watching?
0: Well, what really drew my attention was the recent execution attempt in Tennessee, where the state tried to execute a woman for a murder that was committed a couple decades ago. And they tried to use lethal injection as the method, and it failed, and the woman is still alive now. That just got me thinking that they tried to use lethal injection as the method here. Lethal injection is the method used for a lot of euthanasia as well. And why is that done? It's because it basically just, you know, puts someone to sleep, and then their life ends that way through a chemical process. But it takes all the pain and suffering and horror out of death. And I was just thinking that it's the sort of it's almost the gentle punishments that our culture is turning to. You know, the tendency to think that we have to minimize the punishment for every crime, not just Soros prosecutors, but even, you know, lethal injection in a place like Tennessee for a woman who committed a horrible murder. And then she gets to die without feeling any pain at all. It seems like a mismatch there. So we've seen some pushback against that after that incident came about. Secretary of War Pete Hegseth said that the Fort Hood shooter would be executed not by lethal injection, but by firing squad as well, which seems a much more poetic end for a man that shot to death other people who to be shot to death himself. This goes back to what we see in Genesis.
1: Well, that's very interesting. It really is, Joshua, and great stuff. And, of course, we had the case in Canada where the person who did not want to be euthanized was. So a lot involved in that. All right, Congresswoman Mary Miller will be joining us to begin our next segment, so don't go away. We've still got a lot more to cover here on Washington Watch. We'll be right back.
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3: 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I'm Tim Wildman, president of AFA and AFR, and it was such a blessing to hear from thousands of people across the country who believe in the ministry of American Family Radio so much to the point where you wrote a check or you called in a donation. 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
2: Welcome back to Washington Watch. Glad to have you with us. And we are going to be joined by our Patriot Mobile hotline by phone, Congresswoman Mary Miller, here in just a second. And listen, we are so grateful for Patriot Mobile, their hotline. When we have technical difficulties, boy, we can always count on Patriot Mobile to make it happen by phone. All right, Congresswoman Mary Miller from Illinois' 15th Congressional District, thank you so much for joining us. Glad to have you.
3: Well, thank you for having me. I really want the listeners at the conclusion of our little interview here to be motivated to call their representatives and ask them to support my bill, the Yaley Martinez Child Protection Act. It is urgently needed federal action to ensure that federal child welfare funds are not going to be used to punish parents. Across the country, parents have been... Oh, go ahead.
2: No. I was just going to put an exclamation point on that. We were seeing all over the place parents being punished for standing up for their children and their biological sex.
3: Yes. They've been taking adverse action against parents that want to raise their girls a girl, their boys a boy, and are refusing to allow irreversible medical procedures to be done on them. So my bill is going to put guardrails around, it's called CAPTA. It's part of a Social Security Act, and make sure that federal welfare funds are not going to be used to target parents like this. And the bill is actually named in honor, sadly, of a California teen whose mother refused to affirm her as a boy, and California took her away. She was put in foster care or government care where she was cut off from the family, and they proceeded to give her testosterone. She ended up despairing from the pain, from just, you know, life circumstances, and she took her own life.
2: Wow.
3: And we cannot allow this to continue to happen.
2: No, we can't. And if there's anyone who's going to lead the charge on that in Congress, it's you, Congresswoman Mary Miller. We thank you so much for your stance. I did want to get your reaction. We are seeing some, not all, certainly not the majority within the party, but some within the Democratic Party are pulling away from some of this transgender radical ideas, and just on a low level, women having to compete with men in sports. But do you think there is an authentic returning to common sense taking place within the Democratic Party with some, or is this just political posturing for an upcoming election?
3: No way. They are doing everything to clamor and hold their power. They're evil. They're liars. It's what I've observed. It's a serious thing to call people that, but I'm judging them on what they've done and said. And they want to distance themselves from their record. They have led an aggressive campaign targeting our children and targeting anybody that got in their way, just like going after the parents that don't want to transgender their kids. They cannot get away from their record, though. 198 House Democrats voted against requiring parental consent before schools socially transition children, and 201 voted against barring federal Medicaid funds from covering gender transition surgeries for minors. So, also on the Education Committee, I had a bill to stop federal dollars from promoting sexually explicit materials and promoting gender dysphoria content. Oh, they went nuts. They were so opposed to it. Every single Democrat. They know that the American, that this is a 80-20 issue. The American people are not on board with transgendering children, cutting parents off of these decisions, and putting boys and girls private spaces and their athletics. No way. They are, this is all about them getting power. Nobody should believe them.
2: All right. I want to thank you so much, Congresswoman Mary Miller, for joining us. As always, we appreciate it, and thank you for standing in the gap. All right. We've, as we mentioned, we've got 25 days to Election Day coming up. A lot of issues taking place, a lot at stake with the unborn, with the abortion drug mifepristone, with so many issues. And we're trying to highlight as many of these. There's some big issues taking place in Missouri on the upcoming ballots, as well as Virginia. And we had a coalition of more than 350 pastors in Virginia who are now urging that state to stand up on these important issues. And I'm glad to have joining me now one of those pastors leading the way, Ryan Helfensbein of Thomas Road Baptist Church in Lynchburg, Virginia. He's Vice President of Communications and Public Engagement at Liberty University and a founding executive director of the Standing for Freedom Center, where he is a host of Give Me Liberty, that podcast. Ryan, thanks for joining us on Washington Watch. Let's start with what's happening in Virginia, the upcoming amendments. What's at stake there?
1: Well, there's really a lot at stake, Jody. As we know, this has been coming ever since really the Dobbs decision in 2022. And the pro-life movement seems presently stalled. We had a victory in Florida just recently back in the 2024 election, but narrowly. And that's after Governor Ron DeSantis campaigned the state against Amendment 4 that was on that ballot. But in this, the Commonwealth of Virginia, all you need is 50.1 to vote in favor of this new life amendment that's on the ballot in November, with some very concerning language, confusing language. But here is what is at the heart of that amendment. It really does permit abortion all the way up to and including birth. It basically roots out any kind of parental consent. It allows abortion for all ages. It allows for those who perform abortion to have complete immunity from any sort of legal recourse. Add to that the life amendment, you have the whole amendment on marriage. And the idea, at least by the Democrats in the state, is to codify Obergefell. But really what they're doing is trying to differentiate between sex and gender. And they're trying to confuse the language on that ballot to get people in voting in favor of it by talking about sex, gender, and race. And if you go all the way back to the 1960s, look, interracial marriage has basically been legal for over 60 years. They're not being honest. They're not being fair in these arguments and these discussions. And we're encouraging all Virginians, all people of faith, and then people of common values to vote no on all three amendments. The third amendment is obviously voting rights for those with criminal offenses who were formerly incarcerated. And if you could guess, the idea is that the Democrats in the state are trying to expand the electorate by bringing in hundreds of thousands of more votes for Team Blue.
2: So, I mean, some major, major issues. You got life on the ballot, you have marriage on the ballot, you have voting rights on the ballot. This is a big deal, what's happening in Virginia. Let me go back to the second one that you mentioned, because a lot of people, I think, have kind of come to the conclusion that this is a train that's already left the station. So what, but it has not. And we have to continue to stand for truth on the issue of marriage. So what do you say to Christians who would argue that same-sex marriage is okay if it's a faithful, lifelong, loving covenant, whatever you want to call it, between two people of the same sex? How do you respond to that?
1: Well, listen, we know natural rights and we understand natural law And we understand that marriage in its common union, going all the way back since creation, every single civilization, regardless of what the name of the God was that they called upon, recognizes that children are the offspring of a man and a woman. And marriage has been identified and recognized by cultures all throughout civilizational history, not just Christian societies. And we must protect children and families. And of course, we have to identify what causes that to happen. Marriage is between one man and one woman. Jody, here is, though, the most pernicious part of that amendment. It gives people a right of legal action to go after Christian schools, to go after churches, to go after Christian universities and colleges who, on the basis of faith, on basis of religiously protected rights, would say, no, we refuse to go along with this. It would open them up to legal disputes, lawsuits, that kind of thing within the Commonwealth of Virginia, irrespective of what the law says at the national level. There'd be legal challenges that would ensue as a result of this passing. And that's absolutely by design, is to create chaos in the courts.
2: Sure. Sure. And this is yet again another example where we need pastors stepping up in the pulpits as well as leading the charge to speak biblical truth, if you will, into our culture in so many different ways. So with that, I'm very much aware of this question firsthand, but we have a group of pastors who have sent a letter there in Virginia trying to move the needle and to have a voice, but there are always some pushing back. What do you say to those who would say, these pastors are being too political? The pastor belongs in the church, not in the public square. What do you say to that? How do you respond?
1: You know, there was a time in which you could basically say, regardless of political stripe, Democrat, Republican, Independent, we all had same goals. We wanted to serve God. We wanted to love our family, and we wanted to serve our nation, our country. And we all had a general understanding of those principles and priorities. And we might argue about, you know, oh, marginal tax rate, term limits, those types of things. But gone are those days of a loyal opposition. And we have to recognize that political issues have become increasingly theological because we don't have as much common ground as we used to have. These issues like marriage and life, issues like Marxism and socialism, these issues were never on the ballot before. And they're increasingly hostile to people of faith and actually heritage Americans, Americans that have had these beliefs, shared these beliefs, held these beliefs for a long time. And those are now being challenged.
2: That's right.
1: So I would just say churches are not becoming political. Politics is becoming theological. And that's why churches
2: absolutely
1: have to speak up. Yes.
2: Well said. Well said. All right. And with that, we need to take the understanding that Christians are called to be salt and light. And it is by definition impossible to be salt and light without being engaged. But I'm sure you saw this. We had a great demonstration of this earlier this week when a pastor in Iowa spoke up at a city council meeting after that meeting opened with a satanic invocation, and that prayer ended with "Hail Satan." I want to show a clip of this, and then we'll get your response.
4: Let's just reverse that curse that was just put on our city. That ending with "Hail City" and "Hail Dark God," that's not welcome.
5: Mayor,
4: here.
5: Yeah. This should be done at the end.
4: It needs to be done now. That was a curse put on our city when he said, "Hail Satan and oh dark God." And you, most of you know that. And we need to just stop and reverse it.
2: Way to go to this pastor. Look, we know as Christians, obviously, we want to live peacefully. But that does not mean we should be silent. And Christians need to respond like this pastor did, don't they?
1: Yeah. Absolutely. And shame on that city council for allowing that kind of display. As I understand, Jody, the context, this was a former city council member that is actually a part of the Satanic Temple. And he applied for this back in January, was afforded this opportunity largely because they did not fence this invocation. They should have put some kind of guardrails on this for solemn prayer, things that would ultimately affirm reverence to God. And instead, they just allowed an invocation from any kind of group. And I just want to say this for all our listeners. Satanism is not a constitutional faith. It has no historical standing. It is detrimental to the social and general welfare of the American people. It is anti-theistic, anti-God, anti-religion. It should not be afforded any kind of public recognition or standing. And if you look historically at the formation of our Constitution and the founders' intent, there were blasphemy laws that would have absolutely made this impossible coming all the way up to the 1950s and 60s. So the fact that this was happening is actually the thing that is detrimental to our religious liberty. And I think that was the purpose. It's a wrecking ball to try to shut down any kind of solemn prayer whatsoever in our country.
2: All right, we've got less than a minute. One more issue I want to get your thoughts on. We've of course, the October 7th attack, we just passed that anniversary. But so many people, we are watching so many stand against Israel and siding with Hamas. About a minute. What does that say to you?
1: Well, I look at what we're seeing with Mamdani and so many others. They're turning the word genocide upside down. In fact, he took a moment, an opportunity to actually quote Hamas's own Ministry of Health regarding their so-called numbers of genocide. There has been no other country in the history of the world, second only to really the United States, that has taken great care and concern over collateral damage in warfare. The United States dropped leaflets over Iraq and Afghanistan to protect civilians. And guess what? Israel has done the same. And not only that, they've given aid, hundreds of thousands of pallets of food, right, medicine, water, and supplies. So there you go.
2: All right. Thank you so much, Ryan Helfensbein, Executive Director of the Standing for Freedom Center. Great to have you. Thank you for joining us on Washington Watch. All right, friends, we've covered a lot. Thank you for being with us today. Hope you have a wonderful weekend, and we'll be back again right here on Washington Watch. Join us next week.
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11: American Family News, I'm Robert Thornton. Conditions continue to deteriorate along the Gulf Coast as Hurricane Isaias gets closer. Live camera feeds from the coast show an angry Gulf. Alabama Network storm chaser John Olshue checked in from near Perdido Pass, Alabama.
12: We're getting some 50 or 55 mile per hour, maybe 60 mile per hour gust. I can tell it when it starts to shake the car, and that's what's going on here.
11: Bill Murray of the Alabama Network talked about winds.
13: This kind of jet feature seems to be developing on the western side of the center, because these are not onshore winds. This is in some little convergence zone that's occurring on the western side of the center. So this is a long way away from the center of the hurricane, and something that we've got to take very seriously and be very concerned about.
11: In a social media post, President Donald Trump announced he will no longer attend the Alabama-Georgia football game due to the storm, citing concerns about diverting emergency resources away from storm response efforts. Trump said he wanted first responders, law enforcement, and other emergency personnel focused entirely on the approaching storm rather than his security and presence at the game tomorrow. The Islamic terrorist co-pilot who attacked the captain of a Fly Dubai flight to Tel Aviv last month intended to seize control of the airplane and fly it into the passenger terminal at Israel's main international airport, according to United Arab Emirates authorities. The suspect, an Omani national, did so with the intention of causing the greatest possible number of human casualties, the UAE's top prosecutor said in a statement carried by the state news agency WAM. Vice President J.D. Vance was back in his home state of Ohio to rally Republicans ahead of the midterm elections. More from Fox's Jeff Manasso.
14: Vice President J.D. Vance hitting the campaign trail in Lima, Ohio, highlighting the Trump administration's agenda, America First policies, border security, and job growth, urging voters to back GOP candidates in the state.
15: We need to send a message that America belongs to those who love it, not those who hate it. And so long as the Democrats hate this country, they don't get our vote, and they can stay the hell out of Washington. God bless you.
14: That is, Ohio Democrats criticized the vice president's stop over affordability issues. The visit, less than a week after President Trump campaigned in Dayton, supporting key contests in both the U.S. Senate and the state's governor's race. Jeff Manasso, Fox News.
11: A Christian political scientist said the frontrunner in France's presidential election polls would, if elected, be the most conservative president from that country in some time. AFN's Chad Groening has more.
16: Conservative French politician Marine Le Pen of the National Rally Party is leading in many polls as France holds a presidential election in April next year. Le Pen wants to deal with what many observers consider the country's suicidal immigration policies, and that is why she has been a thorn to the French left-wing political establishment. Dr. Glenn Duer, who is chair of history and government and professor of international studies at Cedarville University, thinks the Le Pen-Trump relationship would be a significant improvement.
17: I do think the relations would warm very, very nicely between the two. There are points of difference policy-wise between them. Those would have to be managed and watched carefully as well, especially around Russia and some other areas of foreign policy where they diverge in places.
16: Duer says in recent years, relations between the U.S. and France have soured to some degree under current President Emmanuel Macron.
17: I will say, though, with Macron and Trump, they did have some good points in Trump's first term. There was significant overtures. Macron had hosted Trump in Paris, and the two seemed to get along really quite well. But some of that has soured, and there would be an improvement under Le Pen, would she become the next president of France. This would be really the most conservative president in some time.
16: I'm Chad Groening.
11: A powerful magnitude 7.7 earthquake struck Panama today, shaking buildings in the capital, prompting evacuations and sending tremors as far as neighboring Colombia. The U.S. Geological Survey said the quake was centered in the central province of Herrera. It struck at a depth of 6 miles. That's all our time for now. Find more news at AFN.net.
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19: Good evening, everyone. Welcome to the Hamilton Corner. Abraham Hamilton III is my name. I am the host of the program, joined by the Corner Contingent. Right across from me, my man, 100 grand, Mr. Bobby Rosa, is in studio manning the controls on the board and in the screening room, producer extraordinaire, often imitated, never duplicated, the real J-Mac, ladies and gentlemen, and we are ready to rock and roll with today's edition of the program. At this very moment, many of you, if not most of you, are making your transition from your part-time jobs where you generate an income to your full-time jobs where you cultivate an outcome. And as you do so, I want to remind you to do so with intentionality, understanding the primacy that God places on family. Yes, the primacy that God places on family. And among the many things I'm thankful for, I am thankful for the one man on the jury in Massachusetts that says, I don't care how much you guys harp on this. There's no way I am going to agree to allow a woman who unquestionably strangled three of her own children to death to escape criminal responsibility for that. What will happen hereafter, I cannot tell you, but what I can tell you is that if you ever have a question, can one person make a difference? That's one real time example for you. I mean, I can't get over, how quickly several of the women who were on the jury are giving interviews. And one woman literally had the audacity to say, well, this one man, he was so arrogant. He wouldn't listen to anything we had to say. He just could not get past the fact that the murderer violently murdered her three little children. Yeah, that's kind of the point. It should be kind of hard to get past that when you have the evidence that there's no disagreement or debate as to whether that has transpired. It's amazing, but it's yet again an example of the fact that one person can make a difference. It's amazing that we're having these conversations. The family is central to God's plan for his kingdom. Central, not peripheral, but the enemy works overtime to cause us to succumb to notions that allow us to practically treat the family as if it is peripheral. We put all kind of other things before it. We have all kind of things have priority and preeminence in our lives. But the principal reality, the most immediate external location for our fidelity to God must be our families. And I don't know this man, and I hope he stays anonymous, you know, because you can see just as well as I can see. If this man comes out, then people begin to know who he is. What will his life be like in Massachusetts? Let me remind you that this trial took place in a suburb of Boston. All right. The man just went about his duty and said, no. Okay, how much y'all talk? How much y'all go through it? And for that activity, man, it was heroic. He was a hero. It's amazing that this is where we are. Looking forward to having a conversation this evening on the program. Thank you to each and every one of you for allowing us to be a part of your day. We do not take that for granted. When I say we, I'm speaking for our team here on the Hamilton Corner. That there are so many different places where you could be spending this time. So many different voices vie for your attention and access to your heart and to your minds. But you allowing us to contribute to your day, we greatly appreciate that. To the Word of God we go. I want to jump into this because I don't want to run out of time. As I was preparing for today's program, the Lord brought this scripture to mind in Acts chapter 23. And the verses we're going to read are verses 10 through 22. But I want to explain a little bit of the context because here, the Apostle Paul had made his way to Jerusalem, where he had already been warned prophetically that if you head to Jerusalem, you're going to be bound, to which the Apostle Paul said to those weeping elders from Ephesus, I'm not only willing to be bound for the cause of Christ, I'm willing to even give my very life. Well, things transpire as the Apostle Paul expected. When he gets to Jerusalem, there were some Jews who had traveled there, even from Ephesus, including those from Ephesus, to stir up the crowd, basically to seek to kill the Apostle Paul. And we're going to see that they whipped the crowd into a frenzy, turning the crowd into a mob right there in Jerusalem. And I'll pick up at verse 10, and I want to make some points from the text after we read it together. And this is what the scripture says, Acts chapter 23, verse 10. And this is what the text says. And when the dissension became violent, the tribune, who we know was Claudius Lysias, verse 26 in the very next chapter gives us his name. Verse 26 in this chapter gives us his name. The tribune was Claudius Lysias. When the dissension became violent, the tribune, afraid that Paul would be torn to pieces by them, commanded the soldiers to go down and take him away from among the people by force and bring him into the barracks. The following night, the Lord stood by Paul, the apostle Paul, and said, "Take courage, for as you have testified to the facts about me in Jerusalem, so you must testify also in Rome." Verse 12, when it was day, the Jews made a plot and bound themselves by an oath neither to eat nor drink till they had killed Paul. There were more than 40 who made this conspiracy. They went to the chief priests and elders and said, "We have strictly bound ourselves by an oath to taste no food till we have killed Paul. Now, therefore, you, along with the council, give notice to the tribune to bring him down to you, as though you were going to determine his case more exactly. And we are ready to kill him before he comes near." Now, the son of Paul's sister heard of their ambush. This is verse 16. That's Paul's nephew. How many times have you heard sermons about Paul's nephew? Paul had a nephew because Paul also had a sister. The scripture doesn't name him, but the Bible tells us right here in verse 16 of chapter 23 of the book of Acts that Paul's nephew heard about the plot. Let's get back to the text. Now the son of Paul's sister heard of their ambush. So he went and entered the barracks and told Paul. Paul called one of the centurions and said, "Take this young man to the tribune, for he has something to tell him." So the centurion took him and brought him to the tribune and said, "Paul, the prisoner, called me and asked me to bring this young man to you, as he has something to say to you." The tribune took him by the hand and, going aside, asked him privately, "What is it that you have to tell me?" And he, Paul's nephew, said, "The Jews have agreed to ask you to bring Paul down to the council tomorrow, as though they were going to inquire somewhat more closely about him. But do not be persuaded by them, for more than 40 of their men are lying in ambush for him, who have bound themselves by an oath neither to eat nor drink till they have killed him. Now they are ready, waiting for your consent." So the tribune dismissed the young man, charging him, "Tell no one that you have informed me of these things." Now, if you keep reading, the scripture then reveals Claudius Lysias, the tribune, immediately in the middle of the night, has soldiers escort Paul from Jerusalem off to Caesarea Philippi that night because of this murderous plot. But let's take a few steps back. So first, in verses 10 and 11, verse 10 first, the scripture tells us plainly that the mob was whipped up into such a frenzy that they were going to try to rip Paul to pieces right there in Jerusalem. They were going to try to tear him to pieces. This is not hyperbole. This is not some game. They were going to try to take Paul out there in a mob-like fashion. I don't mean a mob like, you know, a mob boss. I mean in a vicious, frenzied group of people, murderous group of people. It was so intense that the tribune had to send Roman soldiers in to grab Paul and take him into the Roman barracks. The following night, verse 11 says, the Lord himself stands beside Paul and assures him. Because you read the previous chapters, 22 and 21, Paul gave a powerful testimony as to how Yeshua saved him and revealed himself to him and turned him around. And that is what whipped the crowd into a frenzy. But the Lord assured him, "You have testified powerfully to me here in Jerusalem. You must do the same in Rome. Therefore, you will not lose your life here in Jerusalem." So that's the divine revelation of what was going to transpire. But then the Lord allows us to see some of the mechanics as to how this unfolds. Verse 12 then explains some of the Jews conspire together and make an oath that we're not going to eat or drink until this dude is dead. We've strictly bound ourselves. But as the Lord would have it, Paul's nephew sniffed out the plot, heard about it, heard what was going on. So we have two things happening at the same time. You have what I would argue is a demonically inspired effort to assassinate the Apostle Paul because they didn't like what he had to say. On the surface, it seems like these are just a frenzied mob of Jews. But the demonic inspiration was that Satan did not want the Lord to minister to the Apostle Paul any further in Jerusalem, did not want him to make it to Rome. Did not want it to happen. Wanted to try to short circuit God's will and use people to execute the plot. I want to say very similarly, we've said on this program before, that one of the most amazing realities about our country is that the freedom that we've enjoyed is something God has used to have the gospel spread around the world. There have been more people who have carried the gospel from our country than any other country in the history of the world. That was by God's divine design. But the enemy does not like it. Does not like it. So he wants to snuff it out. The enemy wants to snuff out the witness of the church in our country, to snuff out the witness of the family, to remove from the board, if you will, God's design for the family. That's the overarching demonic scheme. But we have to be aware of the practical implementation mechanism, the practical implementation vehicle. Here, the Lord allowed Paul's nephew to be aware of the practical implementation vessel. That was these more than 40 Jewish conspirators who had pledged themselves together. So the Lord allows the nephew to gain an audience with Claudius Lysias. Paul says, man, get down there to the tribune and tell him what you've heard. And then sniffing out, if you will, the scheme, the Lord allows it to happen. Guys, you've heard me say on this program time after time after time after time, we will never out-politic, out-vote, out-Supreme Court opinion, out, you know, legislative policy make the deficiencies that abound in the home. You've heard me explain to you, Satan does not like to contend with full-grown opposition. We see evidence of that. There's a prophecy of a deliverer coming to Egypt. What's the demonic plan under Pharaoh? Get rid of all the baby boys, right? There's a Messiah who's coming. And I've explained this on the show before. Not only was the prophecy made evident in Israel, but remember the wise men from the east, the Magus? These are men who are traversing back into Israel from outside of Israel, saying, where is he who was born king of the Jews? We understand Herod was appointed, but there is one who was born king of the Jews. We saw when his star arose, and we have followed it to this place. But what was the demonic plot under Herod? Herod, let's kill all the baby boys, because Satan does not like to contend with full-grown opposition. So his scheme and plan is to eliminate the opposition in its infancy. You've heard me likewise explain. There are three primary institutions that God has established to facilitate maximize human flourishing. Those institutions, the family with marriage at the center, the church, and civil government. But one of them is first. Which one is first? It's the family with marriage at the center. What's the demonic scheme? Let us eliminate the family. Because if I can eliminate the family, there's no question as to what society will face and will suffer. Guys, we have to understand the plot. It's not because, you know, I'm married and we got six children that I keep talking about the family. The reason why the family is precious to me personally is because the family is precious to God. And God has designed for the family to be central to his plan. You want to have a fortified opposition to the demonic forces at bay? If God can grab a hold of us and our families, there's no question as to what could happen in our society.
0: A Discipleship Minute with Joseph Parker.
1: You know, often schools have mascots of animals that reflect a certain air of strength or boldness or something to be admired. You know, you think of schools with a mascot of the lions, the tigers, the bears, the bulldogs, the wildcats, all kinds of mascots. As I think about it, I've never heard of a school with a mascot that's a sheep, because sheep don't strike fear or terror or great admiration in their ability to lead, to conquer, to overcome. Sheep are very, very helpless animals. So many places in Scripture, God alludes to people as being like sheep. Obviously, that's never an insult on God's part. It's a statement of reality. And the fact is, sheep desperately need a shepherd. And we are like sheep. We desperately need our shepherd, our good shepherd, the Lord Jesus Christ.
2: Besides kingdom rising against kingdom, Jesus warned in Matthew 24:7 of impending worldwide famine as another sign of the approaching tribulation period. Millions of people around the world even now lack enough food. According to the UN, 828 million people, or over twice the population of America, are undernourished and predict the starvation of millions. Hello, I'm Sam Rohr with another Stand in the Gap Minute. Helping those who are hungry is important. But Jesus said it would be part of his judgment in the last days. Even now, we see famines in various places, with worldwide famine quickly approaching. Yet our greatest hunger is not physical, but spiritual. Without faith in Christ, people are eternally separated from God. When we see starvation, may we be compelled to help meet their need for food and also seek to share the hope of Christ, who is coming soon. 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

0: Welcome back to the Hamilton Corner. Abraham Hamilton III here. Delighted to have you here with me. I have a brother who I love, appreciate, and respect. Had the privilege of meeting in person not too long ago. I've been trying to get him on the show, but you know, he's too big time for us now, y'all. He's too big for us now. You publish a new book and everything. You know, you're acting brand new. I'm joking. I'm literally playing. The brother we have on the show today is Brother Delano Squires, who is a contributor to the Blaze Network. You might have heard him or seen him on Fearless with Jason Whitlock. He writes about culture, family, and faith for the Blaze News. He's the director of the Heritage Foundation's Richard and Helen DeVos Center for Human Flourishing and has previously written for Black and Married with Kids, The Root, The Federalist, Newsweek, The American Conservative, The Institute for Family Studies, and The Griot. My guest is none other than Delano Squires. Delano, thank you for joining us here on the program yet again.
1: Thank you. Thank you for having me, Abe.
0: Oh, man, it is truly, truly my pleasure. You published a book not too long ago, which is one that is near and dear to my heart, that is a part of, in my view, one of the things we need to understand and ascertain in order to recognize the practical implementation of what I would describe, frankly, as demonic schemes to ensnare God's image bearers and to get us to invite counterproductive ideologies and then wonder, man, I wonder why things aren't going so well when we invite these counterproductive ideologies. What I'm talking about is the book that you have just not too long ago published. It's titled The Vanishing Black Family: How Welfare and Feminism Made Marriage Optional and Children Vulnerable.
1: Mm-hmm.
0: Oh my gosh. When I read the entirety of the title and the subtitle, I thought to myself, this is exactly what has transpired. What was the motivating impetus for you to take on this certainly significant but very, very provoking topic of study?
1: Yeah, Abe, you know that the issue of the family and the Black family in particular has been something conservatives have been talking about for decades. But one of the things that occurred to me, and particularly after working 15 years in local government in Washington, D.C., is that a lot of folks on the center left will talk about racial equity in every structure except family structure.
0: Mm.
1: And doing my research, I found, this is per the CDC, in 2023 in Washington, D.C., 77% of Black children were born out of wedlock.
0: Mm.
1: 77.
0: So that means approaching 4 out of every 5.
1: Correct. Now, for context, 93% of white children in D.C. were born to married parents.
0: Mm.
1: That is a 70 percentage point gap. And for a city that has an office of racial equity, the fact that family structure never comes up in any of the city's racial equity plans, it's not an indicator, it's not something that people talk about, was one of the things that motivated me to say, you know what, I think it's time to put pen to paper, not just to talk about the problem. Yes, to talk about how we got here, but also to speak to solutions. How do we move forward? What does a comprehensive strategy look like to restore marriage as the foundation of family life, particularly in the Black community? So it was motivated, obviously, by the prevalence of the issue, but also by the fact that the people who speak most about racial equity and claim to speak on behalf of the Black community are completely silent on the number one social issue facing our community today.
0: Mm, man, I want to dig into this quite a bit. Your assertion just now about the number one social issue, as well as the utilization or highlighting of disparities, because what immediately comes to mind when I hear you say that is the first thing that comes to mind. One of the major focuses of Moses Mordecai Marx Levy, that's his real name, Karl Marx, and Frederick Engels, was not only the abolition of private property, but the abolition of the family.
1: Yes.
0: In my view, based on what I've seen, is that the highlighting of disparities has never been done for constructive purposes, meaning to build something. They've always been used to tear something down, ultimately to tear down established hegemony, to tear down established structures, and even to tear down the families and replace the family with nanny state governmental policies, because that's a part of the wherewithal. Because if you point to disparities concerning marriage and family formation, then that the only purpose for highlighting that would be to build, to construct something. So In light of that reality, do you think that the silence concerning disparities as it applies to marriage and family, do you think that's intentional or a convenient omission?
1: I would say, I think a big part of it is what I would call social inertia. Right? Mm. One of the few things I remember from physics class back as an undergrad is that an object at rest tends to stay at rest. And for the better part of 10 years, progressives have trained themselves to not talk about this particular issue. And one thing I will give former President Obama credit for is that in my lifetime, he's probably the one president who most regularly connected family structure and social outcomes. And whenever he did it, and I know you know this, he would always get slapped on the hand, not by conservatives, obviously. Mm-hmm. He would get slapped on the hand from his progressive, typically black progressive flank. Mm-hmm. So when he's on the South Side of Chicago in 2013, you know, talking about ways to address the issues of violence and build up a middle class economy in that community, he said, you know, he talked about the importance of family structure, and he said that's why we have to do more to promote marriage and strong, responsible fatherhood. You couldn't find a Democrat in elected office today who would use those words. So I think, right, part of it is social inertia. And I think the other part of it is that this is what I would call the capital allocation strategy among the black leadership set. So today, among these are the people I talk about in the book as the aristocracy, right? The black progressive politicians, pundits, professors, preachers, and performers, right? These are the aristocracy. They allocate all of their capital and put it in the bucket of politics. Mm. So, yes, their political capital, social capital, cultural capital, moral, spiritual capital is all placed in the account of politics. And so what you have is a group of leaders who care far more about retaking the White House than they do rebuilding the black family. So I think it's a combination of those two things, right? It's not used to talking about it, and then also focusing attention entirely on politics and assuming that political change will lead to the type of cultural change that they hope for.
0: I agree with you 100% on that. But what I'm driving at is why. Like, it's like the elephant in the room. It's people like me and my background being a trial practitioner in the criminal justice system. It's the thing that's glaring mm-hmm. me in the face all over, you know, mm-hmm. 7 days a week. You know, it's happening over and over and over. So why is that? You know, why would you, among the things that Barack Obama would talk about when he's talking about the family, that's the thing you want to rebuke him for, people amongst his party? Why is that?
1: Yeah. And so this is an interesting phenomenon because many of the people I'm talking about live right, but they talk left.
0: Mm-hmm.
1: Right. So we're coming out of the summer season. When they spent August on Martha's Vineyard, the people who go there mm-hmm. for vacation, they don't believe in having five kids by five different men or five kids by five different women. They practice the things I'm talking about in the book.
0: Uh-huh.
1: But I think it's a combination of things. One, subsequent, at least two generations have been trained to believe that all the problems facing the black community are due to either inequitable resource distribution or systemic racism. And that's why all of their solutions take one of two forms, Abe. It's either bigger government or better white people. Anything that does not, right?
0: Go ahead, man.
1: Anything that does not fit in one of those two boxes gets cast to the side. Anything that requires agency from the black community gets cast to the side. Anything that could be reflective of our values, our principles, our morals, how we organize our lives, our social lives, gets tossed to the side. So it's always about, you know, what government program we need, right? So if the kids are acting up on a Friday night, if they, you know, getting into fights, teen takeovers, it's we need to extend the hours of the recreation center. If it's, you know, some other issue in terms of, you know, subpar education outcomes, it's the teachers are discriminating, the school system is discriminated. So if you can't fit your issue within those boxes, if you can't say this is due to a health disparity or employment discrimination or criminal justice discrimination, then your issue has zero chance of being advanced with respect to the black leadership class. So I think, are some of them committed Marxists? Absolutely. And I know you more than anyone drew light and attention to BLM, you know, 5, 6, 7 years ago. And we both know that their Black Villages principle mm-hmm. starts with, we commit to disrupting the Western prescribed nuclear family structure. Mm-hmm. So yes, those women were committed, self-avowed Marxists. Do I think that the average typical member of the Congressional Black Caucus feels that and would say, yeah, we want to destroy the nuclear family? No, I don't believe that, because most of them, again, marry before they carry. But I do think that they are focused on issues that they can characterize as systemic and structural, and not issues that would require us to change the way that we organize our own lives.
0: Mm-hmm. Now, you refer to something, marry before you carry. What does that mean?
1: So it's the basic idea of forming family God's way, right? Mm-hmm. So it's marriage first, then children. Or as for all the people of a certain age, when you were a school kid and you were here, you know, Chris and Christina sitting on a tree, KISSING. First comes love, then comes marriage, then comes baby and a baby carriage. That, mm-hmm. Even children understood the proper way to form a family. But now here's the issue today, Abe, is that there's a new family formation paradigm. It's Chris and Christina staring at their screens, TEXTING. Mm. First comes sex, then comes baby, then comes marriage, but that's a big maybe.
0: Mm-hmm.
1: So an entire generation has a completely different perspective on how family should be formed. And we see that borne out in the data. Nationally, 70% of Black children are born to unmarried parents, 45% live with a single mom. But if you look at some cities, as I said, DC is 77% non-marital birth rate. In New York is 75%. In Baltimore is 83%.
0: Mm.
1: In some states, in Georgia, I believe the Black non-marital birth rate is 71%. Mm. In South Carolina, I think it's 77%. In Arkansas, Louisiana, and Mississippi, it's 82%.
0: Mm-hmm.
1: So 82% of Black children in Mississippi are born to unmarried parents. The idea that particular family structure would have no downstream, you know, social, economic, behavioral, emotional effects is ridiculous.
0: Mm-hmm.
1: But for whatever reason, it's hard to get attention paid to it. And here's the challenge. The challenge is that the more conservatives, particularly white conservatives, I'm just going to talk realpolitik here. The more white conservatives, more attention they pay to the issue, the more Black progressives say, oh no, that's mm-hmm. that's just, you know, racist tropes and white supremacy. You just want to mimic the European family structure. So the more conservatives push into it, the more progressives pull away from it. And that is a microcosm of a much larger issue in terms of the different political ideologies as it relates to the family. And this is why you can't find think tanks, policy think tanks on the center left that have family policy papers, because they've pulled back from this issue completely, because that allows them to say that this is just, you know, a

0: then more than likely they won't need the government to help them do these other things. So it seems like that connexity aids them in their, they would view it as their policy objectives. But I would argue that there's a demonic rock thrower behind that that says, oh, no. Yeah. Keep it on the policy standard. Yeah, that's what it is. We have to have urgent policy considerations. This is not about the thriving and the maximal flourishing God's image bearers. This is only a policy and a rhetorical debate.
1: So one of the things that I cover in the Vanishing Black Family is this specific phenomenon. And I talk about how the rise of the welfare state in the 1960s displaced men from their rightful role as providers in their homes. So this is, you know, Lyndon Johnson, Great Society, War on Poverty, and you have a massive, rapid expansion of welfare starting in the 1960s up until welfare reform in 1996. But so I actually describe this as an iron triangle, where you have elected officials who supported big government because they understood that if you promise low-income, unmarried moms money, then those people are going to turn around and vote for you. So the elected official gets votes. The unelected bureaucrat gets to manage the poverty economy, just as you said it, right? So the more poor people there are, the more caseworkers, the more administrators, the more statisticians, the more policy advisors, the more outreach specialists. And then you have the low-income single moms who get financial provision, however meager it may be, get financial provision from the government. So you have unelected bureaucrats, elected officials, and low-income moms. So who's on the outside of that is the dad, who's useful for his seed, right, for procreation, but then he gets tossed to the side when it comes to him playing the role of husband and father. And I'm not saying this is all passive, because one of the things that I talk about is the interaction between welfare and feminism, both hitting in the 1960s. So I talked about how welfare displaced men from their rightful role in their homes. And I also talk about how second wave and on feminism deceived women into believing that femininity is weak, masculinity is toxic in men but empowering in women, that marriage is oppressive, the home is a prison, and children are a burden. So you have two ideologies rising at exactly the same time that disrupted the God-given roles for men and women in their homes.
0: Let me break in right there, Delano. We'll pick up right there on the other side of this break. You're listening to The Hamilton Corner, Delano Squires' book, The Vanishing Black Family.
2: 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Father, forgive them, for they know not what they do. Today, God has brought Dali peace and joy, and she's pointing others to the joy that she's found, but she doesn't have any Bibles to give them. $5 sends a Bible, $60 sends 12, $500 sends 100, and a limited time match will double your gift to send twice as many Bibles and help AFR bless 4,000 waiting believers by the end of October. 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
3: Cheering a child murderer. This is David Wheaton, host of The Christian Worldview. In January 2023, Lindsay Clancy sent her husband out for some errands, and while he was away, she strangled their three young children to death. Shockingly, at her recent murder trial, women lined up outside the courthouse, not to demand justice for Clancy's three innocent children, but to support Clancy and urge for her acquittal due to purported mental illness. 11 of 12 jurors voted to acquit her. The Bible says, "Woe to those who call evil good and good evil." Christians must stand against the inversion of justice. 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
5: I'm Kevin Freeman, host of Pirate Money Radio here on AFR each Saturday morning. I spent decades studying economic warfare, national security, and the four

0: forces that can weaken a nation without ever firing a shot. That work led me to write The Four Horsemen of the American Apocalypse and Our Six Trials by Fire. In the book, I examine four forces I believe are challenging America's liberty and sovereignty, along with six major trials involving our national debt: the dollar, programmable money, the wealth gap, demographic decline, and immigration. I also explain why I believe America's decline is not inevitable, and I outline national and personal responses rooted in economic sovereignty, civic responsibility, stewardship, faith, and courage. The Four Horsemen of the American Apocalypse and Our Six Trials by Fire, with a foreword by Dr. Ben Carson, is published by Liberty Hawk Publishing. 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
3: Welcome back to the Hamilton Corner. Abraham Hamilton III here. My guest is Delano Squires, author of the newly released book, The Vanishing Black Family, How Welfare and Feminism Made Marriage Optional and Children Vulnerable. And before we went to the break, Delano, you were explaining how the synergistic effect of both the welfare state and feminism converge to accomplish exactly right. What you put in your subscript, making marriage optional and children vulnerable. Would you continue your explanation on that point, please?
4: Yeah. So again, you have these two major cultural shocks hitting at the same time in the 1960s, both disrupting how men and women saw themselves, one another, and the roles that they play in the family. And the effect that it had is that it took a family culture that was at the margins, right? Because even in 1965, 100 years after slavery, the non-marital birth rate in the black community was only 23.6%. Just call it a quarter, just for the sake of argument. Mm-hmm. So that means three out of four black children were still born to married parents in 1965. Mm-hmm. But one generation mm-hmm. after these two cultural shocks, by the time you get to 1985, it was already 60% of black children were being born out of wedlock. So you had these two forces that moved that family culture from the margins to the mainstream. And what I argue in The Vanishing Black Family is that after that, this is a biblical principle, so I know your readers would appreciate this, that everything reproduces after its own kind. Mm-hmm. So even if the initial forces pull back for whatever reason, that culture itself would begin to reproduce, because now you're going to have kids who grow up in neighborhoods where their parents aren't married, their grandparents weren't married, none of their friends' parents are married, mm-hmm. and no one in their community requires marriage before having children. So now you have kids growing up in a community where it is normal for young people at a certain age, 20, 25, 26, to just get into relationships, some more serious than others, but some very, very much casual, and begin having children outside of the bonds of marriage. So that's one of the things that I talk about. And then, so I call that, that was the pathogen that attacked the family. But then I go on to talk about the failure of black leaders to adequately address these issues. And now you see that pathogen begin to spread. And then I dedicate an entire chapter to the failure of the black church in particular, and draw attention to the fact that the most politically active progressive black preachers, think your Otis Moss III's and your Freddie Haynes's and your Jamal Bryant's, these are people who actually will be an obstacle to black family reconstruction and not an asset. And the reason why is because their embrace of liberation theology, right, from you know, Dr. James Cone, mm-hmm. makes them see the biblical ordering for family dynamics and relationships, one man, one woman for one lifetime, as oppressive, either to women who say, I have no interest in a husband, or this is more frequently, to the LGBT community that says, no, the biblical definition of family is far too restrictive as it relates to how we live in 2026. And then on top of that, particularly on Jamal Bryan, I write about him. A lot of these guys are either silent on the issue of abortion, or in Jamal Bryant's case, mm-hmm. the Sunday after Roe versus Wade was struck down, mm-hmm. he lamented that, you know, that Dobbs struck down that poorly decided decision from 1973. And he said, you know, when women's backs are up against the wall, they're going to fight like nobody's business. And then 15 minutes later, Abe, he did a baby dedication at a church called New Birth.
5: I knew it.
4: Right. So
5: I knew it.
4: So these guys are not assets when it comes to family reconstruction. And that's because they've accepted a devil's bargain. So they have distorted biblical fidelity. Right. They have distorted the biblical text in order to gain the appearance of social justice and political power. So it's not even that they really get it. But it's the idea that, oh, if I just shave off a little bit about what the Bible says about family and marriage, then I will be given a seat of prominence and position, both in my culture, but more importantly, among the political party that my people tend to vote for. And I think that's a terrible way to handle God's word, and why that subset of preachers needs to be moved out of the way for family reconstruction to take place.
5: That's flat out sinful. You know, that's hireling territory. Mm-hmm. You know, and I right. don't mean that as an invective or a pejorative. I mean that in the biblical sense. And you know, I'm not going to get into a whole long deal, but the prevalence of false teachers, as the Apostle Paul diagnosed it, yes, he was rebuking the false teachers, but he also talked about that the reason why false teachers had platforms because the people had itching ears,
4: mm-hmm.
5: and they accumulated Correct. To Correct. Themselves people to tell them what they wanted to hear. So you have people. Yeah. who are unwilling to repent personally. So if they can get somebody who has the external veneer of clergymen to satiate their own desire to be affirmed, then hence the larger platform. But I don't want to be derailed there, because we're even the way you answered that or shared that portion of what you shared here today leads us to where I really want to spend a significant amount of time. And I encourage everybody listening to go out and get a copy of Brother Squires' book for your own edification. There's lots of data. It is extremely well researched. There will be historical information, sociological information that you may not be readily aware of, and you may want to get it as a gift or a tool of communicating to friends, family, and loved ones, because Brother Delano has done the heavy lifting for you. You know, and so it's something that's worthwhile for you to share. But what I really want to drive toward is that, how do we get out of this? I often say the mire that we find ourselves in, we've ended up here the way the proverb says, as sin grows, as a man travels, one foot after the other. And the only mm-hmm. way out is by repentance. And that's not a quick fix. That's not, I dream a genie, wink your eye, blink your eyes, and then you're out of it. But we can, if we will. How do we turn away from the trajectory that we have been on and to turn toward what you describe as both family reconstruction and family revival?
4: Yeah, absolutely. And I end that chapter on the failures of the Black church by saying the beauty of God and his character is he gives us time to repent and turn from, you know, our wicked ways. So I then pivot to the second half of the book, which is all solutions. And one of the things that I say is, one of the first things we have to do is to reframe the issue of family reconstruction away from the desires of adults and towards the needs and rights of children. Mm-hmm. So when I use rights language, I'm arguing that children have a right to the affection, protection, connection, correction, and direction of the one man and the one woman that created him or her. Mm-hmm. And that right is best exercised in a loving, low conflict household with a married mom and dad, mm-hmm. point blank, period. So that's the issue. Not, what did the adults want? How do they make the family of their dreams? Even if it's, you know, two guys or two women, you know, I want this, I desire this. So the government should do everything that I demand in order to give me the family of my dreams. No, the issue is about what is best for children, the rights that they have. So once you get the framing right, I start by saying by far the most important institution in a reconstruction movement is the church. And I praise God for churches that are, and pastors that faithfully teach the Bible, faithfully teach God's design when it comes to the family. I was in South Carolina a couple of weeks ago at a conference with Christian Families Against Destructive Decisions, CFAD, And they have what they call the Eden Reset, where they're helping couples, you know, get back to God's design for the family. Not only that, they purchased 127-acre parcel of land in close to where the church is as a family restoration center. Mm. So there are churches doing the Lord's work as it relates to this particular issue. But I think other institutions can play a role. So I write in a book about the role HBCUs can play, whether that's holding conferences. I've drafted a proposal for HBCU Marriage and Family Consortium that would do original research on attitudes and views around relationships, marriage, family, children. I would love to see HBCUs do surveys both to students, asking them questions such as, okay, would you be open to meeting a spouse over the next 4 years while you're on campus? And then also to alumni, particularly for alumni who have kids, would you be open to your child meeting a spouse? Or what age do you think is most appropriate for your child to think about marriage and starting a family? So it's the church house, it's the schoolhouse.
5: Let me ask you one quick question on that. How has the response been to that, to the proposal to HBCUs? Have they been receptive? Have they been hostile? Have they been lukewarm?
4: Not hostile. Nobody is bitten yet.
5: Okay.
4: In terms of saying,
5: okay,
4: yes, I want to take this proposal and make this happen. But I've heard, you know, the people I've shared it with have been open to the idea. So I'm actually trying to do some more work and establish some more relationships.
5: Yeah.
4: I'd love to connect with the president of Tuskegee because clearly he's setting some standards and mm-hmm. you know, putting his foot down on certain things.
5: It's a bonnet-free zone over there. You know what I'm saying?
4: Right. right.
5: Yeah. But continue. I'm sorry. I didn't want to interrupt your momentum. I was intrigued by that idea.
4: Yeah. So it's HBCUs, but also on a K-12 level, it's introducing the success sequence to middle school, high school students long before they make the decision to start a family. That can be done during class time. That can be done in out of school time. That can be done through public awareness campaigns. And I know several states have already begun to do that. So yes, church house, school house, the state house plays a role, right? The government obviously has done much mischief when it comes to family formation, but I do think there's a limited role that the government can play. And again, on a basic level, that could be using the bully pulpit for public officials to constantly affirm the importance of the family as the most important institution. More important than their office is the family. But that can also be, you know, using existing federal grants. One of the ideas I have in the book is around a marriage boot camp for cohabiting couples who share at least one biological child.
5: Mm-hmm.
4: And the success in that boot camp would not be, well, we have better feelings now at the end of the program than the beginning. Success would mean we're going through this 6-month or 1 year, however long program, and at the end, we are walking down the aisle at a communal wedding, invite, you know, friends, family, you know, grandma, granddad, cousins, auntie, and all of them. They're going to come out to wherever it's being held and celebrate with us as we move from, you know, cohabitation to holy matrimony. One of the ideas that I had in the book is that if you could find a private funder, let's say a family foundation, it would be an interesting idea to offer those couples some financial incentive, whether it's $5,000, $7,500, $10,000, structured as a grant or as a loan that would be fully forgiven after 10 years. But it would show the importance of getting married, particularly to people who come from communities and cultures, family cultures, where they have not seen a marriage in the last 3 generations.
5: Mm.
4: So I think there's an appropriate role for the state house. And then of the 4 houses that I mentioned, the last one is the art house. And this is where I dedicated an entire chapter to the importance of art, media, and culture. I talk film. I start with Birth of the Nation. I talk about Oscar Michal and his independent film company to counter that sort of racist propaganda. And then I get to modern day. Right, I talk about the impact that gangster rap and hip hop has had since the late 90s. And one of the things that I say, the thesis of that chapter, Abe, is that you cannot sow Snoop Dogg and reap the Cosby family. Right, you can't continuously push messages into your community and culture that degrade women and devalue them as wives, as mothers, that disrespect them and think that won't have an impact on how young men see young women in their community. So it's really a call for better images and perspectives on marriage and family using the most popular and important and consequential tools that are in the culture. Now, for people of a certain age, they'll think music, TV, and film. But particularly for Gen Z and Gen Alpha, that may mean, and I say this tongue in cheek, that may mean a ban on all relationship podcasts. Mm-hmm. Because every day that I open up social media, mm-hmm. I see somebody cut on a mic and say, oh, I think all women need a whole face. Sorry, I don't mean to, you know, use strong language, but these are the things I'm polyamorous, right? Yeah. So I can't, one woman is not enough to satisfy me. So part of it is presenting more positive and realistic images of what marriage looks like, the beauty of marriage to a new generation who's never seen it.
5: I'd say biblical. I'd say biblical. Go ahead. I'm sorry. I don't want to cut you off.
4: No, so that's what it's about. And obviously, I'm a Christian writing a book about the family. So I make, you know, numerous references to the biblical design, biblical order. But I also acknowledge that marriage is a common grace, mm-hmm. designed by God, right, to be enjoyed by his people, but also beneficial to people who don't even believe in God. And I liken this to someone who lives in a home that was designed by an architect that they neither know nor acknowledge.
5: Right.
4: Now, you can benefit from it. You can make family memories. But if we want to get down to the hard work of rebuilding after there's been catastrophic damage done to that structure, you need a blueprint and you need to know who the architect is. And this is why, to me, it's important to always, even though it's a book on the Black family, reconstruction has to be done from a biblical perspective. Because race alone is not going to be enough to reconstruct.
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10: American Family News, I'm Robert Thornton. The National Hurricane Center says that after landfall, Hurricane Isaias will quickly weaken, but its fast motion could bring strong hurricane force winds well inland. A northward motion is expected to continue through tomorrow, bringing the storm center through Alabama. Alabama Weather Network's Bill Murray says Alabama Power stands ready.
11: They are positioning assets and staging their crews, getting ready to do what they do best, which is restore power. But we can do one thing, and that is protect your family against these winds to make sure that you keep them safe.
10: Florida Governor Ron DeSantis says first responders are on standby.
12: We'll have a 5,000 guard mobilization that will be done, and hopefully they're not going to be needed for an extended period of time, but if they are, they're going to be here, and they're going to be working, and they're going to be helping.
10: 8 days of hope will be along the Gulf Coast to minister to those hardest hit. Founder Steve Tiber told AFN they know hurricanes, and they've already been to the Florida Panhandle, so there's not a lot they won't be ready for.
13: You know, 8 days of Hope has been watching the storm develop over the last 2 days. And so our mass feeding arm, and that's the arm that goes and brings thousands of meals after a power outage to provide food to those who have nowhere to turn. So the feeding team this week worked on putting together additional meals. The equipment is ready. The team is ready. Tomorrow morning, on Saturday morning, we will be heading down to the Panhandle. Where we'll be setting up will be determined later tonight based on where the hurricane lands and the damage around it as well. So our feeding team is ready to go. They'll be there as long as they're needed until the power comes back. Already it's being estimated 7 to 10 days minimal that there'll be power outages. So we'll be down there for a little bit.
10: Tiber said there will be ministry opportunities in the wake of the storm. Go to 8daysofhope.com to find out more. The Pentagon announced that the firing squad execution of the man convicted of carrying out the Fort Hood shooting would be live streamed. Speaking to reporters in Kentucky today, Vice President J.D. Vance said that the decision to make the execution public was not final.
14: I've seen these announcements. I don't know that that's actually going to happen. Let's sort of see what I think it's going to happen in December when he's executed. But what I try to remind people is, look, this is a guy who committed, in my view, the worst terrorist attack on American soil outside of 9/11.
10: The Fort Hood shooting left 13 people dead and 32 victims injured at a Texas military base in 2009. This week saw the anniversary of one of the most horrific and consequential terrorist attacks in history. AFN's Steve Jordahl reports on how the mainstream media dealt with the third anniversary of the October 7th Hamas terrorist attack on Israel.
15: The horror of the October 7th attack was so graphic and shocking that even American news media companies were forced to lay the blame at the feet of Hamas on Wednesday, the third anniversary of that day. But Curtis Houck of Media Research Center says much like New York City Mayor Zohran Mamdani's statement condemning the attacks, then turning his ire on Israel, the mainstream media played it both ways.
16: Trying to both sides the matter by, you know, giving equal time to both the atrocities of October 7th, but then also saying that what happened since then was basically on the same plane.
15: This was Gail King of CBS Mornings.
17: Now to the Middle East, where 3 years ago today, Hamas unleashed a horrific attack on civilians in southern Israel, killing 1,200 people and taking another 250 hostage. Israel responded with an all-out military offensive in Gaza that killed more than 70,000 people.
15: Houck says the other tactic American news networks used was to try to tie the anniversary to the upcoming Israeli elections, perhaps trying to play on an anti-Semitic streak rising in America.
16: We have this anniversary here in Israel, just as voters are going to the polls and they're very mad at Benjamin Netanyahu.
15: Speaking of Mayor Mamdani, he was forced to make an appearance at one of the October 7th vigils, and Houck says he looked very annoyed.
16: I think a picture of his miserable face is parading around on social media and will live on as a meme.
10: See more news at AFN.net.
18: Do you know much about legalism? Is living your Christian life just with rules? Could it be that you have fallen into the ditch of legalism? Could you be a legalistic Christian?
19: This is From His Heart with Pastor Jeff Shreve, and today we're going to learn how to get out of the ditch of legalism. As he said, legalism is setting up rules you think you must follow in order to walk with the Lord. And it's really easy to fall into the works righteousness salvation thinking if you aren't careful. Why is the Apostle Paul so fired up as he talks about this issue? Today, Pastor Jeff exposes ways to avoid the ditch of legalism by keeping your eyes on the cross and by walking on the road of grace and truth. Today's lesson is entitled, The Ditch of Legalism, and it's from the series Beyond Amazing, Understanding the Grace of God. 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But first, let's learn about how legalism can be so hazardous. Open your Bible to Galatians chapter 5 as Pastor Jeff begins to describe the depth of the ditch of legalism.
18: I ran across a little test so that you can tell, you can kind of test yourself to see if perhaps you are in the ditch of legalism. Seven questions. Number one, do you try to control God by being good? Do you get the idea that if you're good, then God is going to do X, Y, and Z for you? Question number two, do you get angry at God when life doesn't go as you think you deserve? Question number three, is serving God a chore and a bore and something that you have to do, not something that you get to do? Number four, do you have trouble forgiving other people? Number five, do you tend to be quick to judge others? Number six, are you a person who lacks joy in life? Number seven, do you have a tendency to elevate traditions and personal preferences over the commands of God? The ditch of legalism. We're going to see that it's real easy to fall into the ditch of legalism if you're not careful. Paul wrote the book of Galatians because he had gone on his first missionary journey. He had gone to these cities. Galatia is a region. He had gone to these cities, Iconium, Lystra, Derbe. You can read about those in around 48 AD or so, 47, 48. And then he preached the gospel of grace, God's riches at Christ's expense, and grace, the unmerited favor of God, and the people responded to the gospel. But then behind Paul, on the heels of Paul, came the Judaizers. The Judaizers were Jews who said, listen, if you're going to please God and serve God, you have to fulfill the law of Moses. And they were really big on circumcision. You have to get circumcised. Paul was preaching to Gentiles. Gentiles didn't get circumcised. Circumcision was a Jewish thing. But they came in and they said to these Gentiles, you can't follow God unless you're circumcised, unless you follow in the laws of Moses. And so this is what Paul says beginning in chapter 5, beginning in verse 1. It was for freedom that Christ set us free. Therefore, keep standing firm and do not be subject again to a yoke of slavery. Behold, I, Paul, say to you that if you receive circumcision, Christ will be of no benefit to you. And I testify again to every man who receives circumcision that he is under obligation to keep the whole law. You have been severed from Christ. You who are seeking to be justified by law, you have fallen from grace. For we, through the Spirit, by faith, are waiting for the hope of righteousness. For in Christ Jesus, neither circumcision nor uncircumcision means anything but faith working through love. You were running well. Who hindered you from obeying the truth? This persuasion did not come from him who calls you. A little leaven leavens the whole lump of dough. I have confidence in you and the Lord that you will adopt no other view, but the one who is disturbing you shall bear his judgment, whoever he is. But I, brethren, if I still preach circumcision, why am I still persecuted? Then the stumbling block of the cross has been abolished. Would that those who are troubling you would even mutilate themselves. These guys like circumcision so much, well, why don't they go all the way and castrate themselves? That's how stern Paul is in this letter. Why? Because people were taking the gospel of the grace of God and they were perverting it. And Paul says in chapter 1 of Galatians, even though we or an angel from heaven should preach to you a gospel contrary to the one which we preach to you, let him be accursed. Let him be anathema. Let him go to hell. That's how stern he was. That's how fired up he was about what was happening in Galatia. Now remember, Galatia is not a city. It's not like the church of Ephesus or the church of Colossae. Galatia is a region, and you have these cities in the southern part of Galatia. And so when Paul was writing to the Galatians, he's writing to these churches that are in this region, and he's sharing these things with them because that's where he went on his first missionary journey, and the Judaizers followed him. Paul says about these Judaizers, Galatians 2:4, but it was because of the false brethren. These aren't true Christians. These are emissaries from hell. Because of the false brethren who had sneaked in to spy out our liberty, which we have in Christ Jesus, in order to bring us into bondage. That's why he says it was for freedom that Christ set us free. Therefore, keep standing firm and do not be subject again to a yoke of slavery, to a yoke of bondage. Remember what Jesus said to those people who are all burdened down, come to me, all who are weary and heavy laden, and I will give you rest. Take my yoke upon you, and learn from me, for I am gentle and humble in heart, and you shall find rest for your souls. For my yoke is easy, it's gracious, it's kind, and my burden is light. So here's our question for today. What is the ditch of legalism? And why is it so dangerous? Why is Paul so fired up as he talks about this issue? Three discoveries. Discovery number one, the ditch of legalism is adding the works of the law to grace. That's what it is. Adding works to grace. So the Judaizers said to these new believers that started out really well, put their faith and trust in Jesus, were overwhelmed by the grace of God, amazing grace, how sweet the sound that saved a wretch like me. And they came in and they said to them, oh, wait a minute, time out. This is what Paul didn't tell you. You have to follow the law of Moses. All you guys have to get circumcised. You have to start toeing the line or you can't continue on with the Lord. Legalism tries to take works and combine it with grace. Now you mark this down. Grace and the works of the law are mutually exclusive. Those things don't mingle together. See, there are two ways to go when you want a relationship with God. There's a way that takes you to God, and that is the way of grace. But there's another way to go, and that's the way of works, the works of the law. Well, that road leads off a cliff. That road never gets to God. But what you don't have is a road that's grace and works together. Grace and works, they don't meet. They don't somehow meet and mingle and meld together. They're two opposite roads. This is what Paul said in Romans 11:6. But if it is by grace, grace, the unmerited favor of God, grace, the unearned favor of God. You don't earn it, you don't deserve it, but God gives it to you anyway. If it is by grace, what is the it? Salvation. If salvation is by grace, it is no longer on the basis of works. Otherwise, grace is no longer grace. Now, works is merit. Works is, I got to do this and this and this and this and this, and then God will receive me, God will accept me. Grace says, it's none of that. It's unmerited favor, unearned favor. So if it is by the unmerited favor of God that we're saved, it's no longer based on works, because works is merit. And if you take merit and mix it with unmerit, well, then you destroy the whole concept of grace, the unmerited favor of God. If it is by grace, it is no longer on the basis of works. Otherwise, grace is no longer grace. And if it is by works, it is no longer on the basis of grace. Otherwise, works is no longer works. Those things are mutually exclusive, grace and works. And here's the thing, you come by grace to God or you don't come at all. There's only one way to peace through the power of the cross. And the Judaizers were saying, no, you have to add works to grace. Now remember this, the law, the Mosaic law was never designed to save anyone. You say, what's the point of the law of Moses? Was that to save people? No. It shows Israel how they were to live, but the law was not given to save. The law was given to show every single person, hey, you know what? Newsflash, you don't measure up. You missed the mark. You are a sinner. And Ezekiel 18:4, the soul that sins shall die. So Paul says in Galatians 3:24, the law has become our tutor to lead us to Christ. The law shows you that you are a sinner, a helpless, hopeless sinner. And so your only hope is not by doing more works of the law. Your only hope is in Jesus who died on the cross and rose again from the dead. Your only hope is in God's grace. The law has become our tutor to lead us to Christ. Now, Paul says in Galatians 2:16, knowing that a man is not justified by the works of the law, but through faith in Christ Jesus. Even we have believed in Christ Jesus that we may be justified by faith in Christ and not by the works of the law, since by the works of the law shall no flesh be justified. That's not the purpose of the law. I've told you before, the law it's like a thermometer. I think everybody in this room probably has a thermometer in their house. You know, and when you're starting to feel sick, you're starting to feel hot, what do? You get the thermometer out. Well, I got to see what kind of a fever I have. I feel like I have a fever. Sometimes you feel like you have a fever and the thermometer says, no, you don't have a fever. But other times the thermometer is like, man, you got a fever big time. And so you say, okay, this thing is saying I'm at 103. What do I do? Well, just keep sucking on the thermometer. You know, that's dumb, right? The thermometer doesn't help you get better. It just shows you how sick you are. That's the purpose of the law. Think of it this way. You know, when you're drowning in the ocean, you need a savior. You need a life-saving device. You need some kind of life preserver. Well, if you cry out for the law, what's the law? It's a boat anchor. Oh, you're drowning? Well, here, take this. Well, that's just going to send you down. The law just says you're a sinner. Here's the standard. You don't meet the standard. You're done. The soul that sins shall die. So the law was never designed to save anyone.
19: 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But he's often said that people don't do religious things to earn their salvation, but rather because they are thankful for their salvation. Here's something you can trust. Some people are exhausted from trying to earn God's approval. 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
18: The law was never designed to save anyone. It was designed to lead us to Christ, to show us how desperately we needed Him. See, the law shows us that we are sinners in need of grace. So what does Paul say to these people? Verse 2, I, Paul, the apostle Paul, called by God, say to you that if you guys go on and receive circumcision, then you have left the road of grace and you've gone on the road of works, and Christ will be of no benefit to you. You're divorcing yourself from Christ and His grace. I testify again to every man who receives circumcision that now you're under obligation to keep the whole law. And he says, you've been severed from Christ. You are seeking to be justified by law. You have fallen from grace. Now, don't get confused on that. Some people get confused on verse 4, fallen from grace. They say, well, does that mean you can lose your salvation? You fall from grace. That's not what he's talking about. He's talking about there are two realms in which you can live. You can live in the realm of God's grace, unmerited favor of God. I walk by faith in the God who loves me and gave His Son for me. Or I can live in this realm of works and the works of the law and getting circumcised and following all the dietary laws and the ritualistic laws and the sacrificial laws of Moses. Well, so if I go that route, well, I'm not in grace anymore. I'm trying to be justified and right with God through works. And that's not how a man is justified or right with God. For by grace you've been saved through faith, and that not of yourselves, it is the gift of God, not as a result of works. For by the works of the law shall no flesh be justified. It's a boat anchor for those who are drowning. It just takes you down. So the ditch of legalism is adding the works of the law to grace. Second discovery, the ditch of legalism is attractive to our fallen nature. Hey, let's just be honest. I don't know a Christian on the planet throughout history that has not struggled from one degree or another with legalism. Why? Well, the Bible says, Proverbs 14:12 and 16:25, it says the same verse, there is a way that seems right to a man, but its end is the way of death. Legalism seems right to you and to me. It just seems right to our fallen nature. I mean, come on, I have to do, what must I do to be saved? Remember the Philippian jailer asked Paul that, Paul and Silas, sirs, what must I do to be saved? Do I have to join a church? Do I have to do this? Do I have to do that? Do I have to do the other? I mean, there is no free lunch, so what must I do? And Paul said, believe on the Lord Jesus Christ and you shall be saved. See, there are really only two religions in the world, if we can use that word religion for true faith in Christ. One is spelled do, and one is spelled done, D-O-N-E. Every false cult is built on works. Every world religion, you study Islam, it's built on works. And there is no assurance of salvation in a cult or in a world religion that's built on works, because how do you know if you've done enough? And so it's, what must I do? Well, I must do more and more and more. Well, Christianity is spelled done. Jesus paid it all to him I owe. Sin has left a crimson stain. He washed it white as snow. What do you have to do? Believe on the Lord Jesus Christ and you'll be saved. That's what it is. That's grace. I remember talking to a boss I had one time, and I shared the gospel with him. He allowed me to share the gospel with him. And when I got done, you know what he said to me? He said, that's too easy. That's too easy. Can't be like that. There's a way which seems right to a man, but the end is a way of death. It seems like we have to take God's grace and add our works to God's grace in order for us to be saved, in order for us to be right with God. That is in our fallen nature. Now, here are the dangers with that. Number one, it puts external rules above an internal relationship. Why is legalism so bad? Because it puts rules above relationship. And see, we like the rules. There's something about our flesh that likes the rules. Why? Because then you can keep score easy. And how do I know if I'm a good Christian? Well, what does a good Christian do? So I know I'm a good Christian because I had a quiet time. I know I'm a good Christian because I spent 30 minutes in prayer. I know I'm a good Christian because I tithe to the penny. I figure it out. That's what the Pharisees did. Jesus said, you tithe mint and dill and cumin. You tithe from your garden. I mean, count out your herbs and you say, okay, nine of these are mine. This one's the Lord's. You know, you're just so meticulous. Well, I do this and I do this and I do this. I don't smoke. I don't chew. I don't go with girls that do. I'm a good Christian based on all of that. And so we like it because it's easy to keep score, to check those boxes. Yes, I did this. And yes, I did this. And yes, I did this. And that person over there, they don't have any check marks. You know, that's this when Jesus told Luke 18 about the Pharisee and the publican went to the temple to pray. Remember what the Pharisee said? He said, God, I thank you that I'm not like other people. Swindlers, liars, adulterers, or like this tax collector over here. Well, God, I pay tithes on all that I have. I fast twice a week. What a good boy am I. Remember what the tax collector said? He was standing some distance away. He was just beating his breast. And he said, God, be merciful to me, the sinner. Jesus said, I tell you the truth. That tax collector went home justified, and that Pharisee just went home. He's just bragging about his check-the-box stuff to God. Hey, we like the check-the-box stuff because it makes us feel good. It's about external rules. And remember this about the Pharisees. You know, we talk pretty negatively about the Pharisees. The Pharisees didn't start out being a rotten group. they became a rotten group. They became all about rules. It didn't start out all about rules. They were the separated ones. They wanted to be separated to God. They wanted to be pleasing to God. They wanted to live a life that was honoring to God. That's how they started out. But what does Paul say here? A little leaven leavens the whole lump of dough. A little bit of yeast. You just have to put a little bit of legalism into your situation, into your church, into your walk with God, and all of a sudden it just takes over and it leavens the whole lump of dough.
19: As you survey your faith life, is it full of trust in God's grace or full of lethal legalism? Only you and God know the answer to that, but we pray today's lesson has been an eye and a heart opener. Now, we only heard part one today. Part two is set for next time. And for the rest of this month, we'll be hearing other grace-filled lessons, like a license to sin, insulting the spirit of grace, are you growing in grace when blessings abound, and more. You can get them all this month when you request the series Beyond Amazing, Understanding the Grace of God, yours for a gift of any amount to From His Heart in the format of your choice. 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Thank you, and God bless you. We're going to pause right there in this lesson for today, but we'll be back on Monday, and after a brief review, Pastor Jeff will continue explaining how the Christian life is not about rules, but about relationships, and how that takes all the pressure off of you.
18: Are you in the ditch of legalism? Are you trying to earn your way with God? 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

0: Hey, our tours of Italy and Greece are halfway full. Coming up in March of 2027, hello everyone, I'm Tim Wildman, President of American Family Association and American Family Radio. Yeah, we've had tremendous response to these tours. The Greece one we're calling the Footsteps of Paul because we're visiting many of the sites mentioned in the book of Acts. And then the Italian tour, the tour of Italy, and I'm not talking about the Olive Garden tour of Italy. I'm talking about really going there and seeing these places. It's going to be fantastic. We're talking about Venice and Florence and Pisa and, wow, Rome. So much to see in the Eternal City. That's what they call Rome. So we're going to be going there in March of 2027. Here's the website for all the information, tours.afa.net. That's tours.afa.net. It's going to be in March. It's going to be a wonderful time, a lot of fun, a lot of good food, a lot of good fellowship. Hope to see you on our tours.
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3: Welcome to Grace to You with John MacArthur on American Family Radio. From time to time, John MacArthur would set aside an evening service to answer questions from his congregation at Grace Community Church. And today, you'll get to listen in on one of those Q&A sessions. So stay here as John answers questions that perhaps you've had as you've studied God's Word. Here's the first question from a member of the congregation, and then you'll hear John's answer.
4: Now, the idea is not stump the pastor, okay? I mean, I know you can ask me things that I can't answer. But what we want to do is to deal with things that are of importance, and we'll do our best to give you an answer out of the Word of God. You know, in the book of Acts, it says Paul reasoned with them out of the Scripture. It means he dialogued with them. And one of the great teaching ways is question and answer. In fact, throughout the early years of the church, there was a developing question and answer mode in teaching that became sort of refined into what we know as catechism, which is a series of teachings based upon the question and answer process. So we just encourage you to feel free to ask a question, and we'll do our best to speak right to the point. Keep your question short. Don't give us a big, long, drawn-out thing, or we'll never get everybody's questions answered.
5: The scripture I'd like to have explained, it's 1 Peter 3:21, the part where it says, and corresponding to that, baptism now saves you, not the removal of dirt from flesh, but the appeal to God for a good conscience.
4: Right. What that verse is saying is that Peter's just talked about, we're talking about 1 Peter 3:18, Christ has once suffered for sins, the just for the unjust, that he might bring us to God, and so forth. And it talks about there Christ's provision of salvation. And then it says that when his body was on the cross dead, his spirit was alive, not the Holy Spirit there in verse 18, but his spirit. And he went and preached to the spirits in prison. And I believe these were demon beings, and the word preach is not to preach the gospel, euangelizo, but keruso, to proclaim a triumph. I believe that when he was dying on the cross, this is a marvelous truth, when he was dying on the cross, it looked to hell and the demons like perhaps they had won the victory. And so at the very moment when his body was dead, during that period of time, his spirit was alive, it says in verse 18, and he went right down into the prison where the spirits are kept. And you want to know what spirits they were? Verse 20 says they were the ones disobedient during the time of Noah. And you remember in those days, the time of Noah, God sent the flood because the sons of God commingled with the daughters of men. So they were spirit beings who cohabitated with women, creating a sort of a Rosemary baby race of people, and God destroyed them all in the flood. So these are demon spirits. That's all you really need to know. He went into the place, proclaimed a triumph over the demon spirits, even in the midst of his death. And then it talks about the ark, in which people were saved by water. The ark then becomes a symbol. And in verse 21, the like figure unto which even baptism doth also now save us. But it is not the putting away of the filth of the flesh. In other words, he is saying that as that ark was saved in water, so are we saved in water. But it is not external water. You see that? It's not the water that washes the flesh, the physical body. Not that at all. But it is that purification of the conscience. It is the purification of the conscience that he's really referring to. In other words, it's symbolic. As the ship was saved by the water, it floated on the water was its salvation. So we are saved by a certain kind of being in water. But it is not the water of the physical baptism. What water is it? Titus 3:5 tells us. Not by works of righteousness which we have done, but according to his mercy he saved us, here it comes, by the washing of regeneration. Okay? It's that washing of the heart. Now you go back with Peter, and you go back with Paul to a Jewish concept that really starts in the New Testament with Nicodemus, doesn't it? Jesus says you must be born of what? Water, John 3, Spirit. Now, what water was that? Well, what would Nicodemus understand? Nicodemus was a Jew. He was the teacher in Israel. He was an erudite scholar of the Old Testament. And he would know that back in Ezekiel's prophecy, in chapter 36, Ezekiel said, someday God is going to come in a unique way, and he is going to wash you with clean water, take out the stony heart of flesh and give you a heart of flesh, and put his spirit within you. So Nicodemus knew that someday the Messiah would come and he would do a washing work in the heart and plant the spirit. That's the water and the spirit of John 3. And so water, which always in the Old Testament, outward cleansing symbolized inward cleansing, always does the same in the new, so that the ark then becomes a figure of being saved through a water, and that water is not an external baptism. This verse in Peter argues against baptismal regeneration, but rather a washing of the heart through the working of God in forgiveness through Christ. Okay?
5: Okay, thank you.
4: Good question. Yes.
6: My question is, did God establish salvation on the basis of faith because of Adam and Eve's lack of faith?
4: Did God establish salvation on the basis

0: Alapsarian, some people are supra Alapsarian, and then there are Labrador retrievers, and I really don't. I'm really not able to tell you what God did first. So I tend to say that God didn't do anything as a reaction to what men did. I believe that the reason God has given us salvation by faith, just simply, is because it most exalts Him. Because it eliminates anything that we might do. Right?
1: Hi, my name's Alan Gordon, and I just moved here from Florida, and before I moved, a lot of people said that if I came to this church, that they believe in election. And I don't understand it completely, and I'd like to get it cleared up, because so far what I do understand, it seems right.
0: Okay. Welcome. We're glad to have you from Florida. God bless you. Thanks for coming. Election. Well, this is easy. Let's see. In other words, what people always ask, and I'll frame the question for you, are we chosen to be saved or do we choose ourselves to be saved, right?
1: Right.
0: Did I come to Jesus Christ because I was irresistibly drawn by God and had nothing to do with it, or did I come to Christ because my heart said, I want to come to Christ? And the answer is yes. Isn't that simple? Now, let me see if I can explain it to you simply, okay? The Bible teaches election. It uses that word many times. It says we are elect according to the foreknowledge of God. It says we were chosen in Him before the foundation of the world. It says our names are written in the Lamb's Book of Life from before the foundation of the world. It says you have not chosen me, but I have chosen you and ordained you. In the book of Acts, it says that God said, I have much people in that city, people who weren't even saved yet, but He had His name on them to be saved. You cannot deny election. Ephesians 1, chosen in Him before the foundation of the world. We know we are elect. So when you come to a passage on election, you preach it with all your heart. You just preach it. It's there. You can't argue with it. We're elect, chosen by God. Nobody ever came to Jesus Christ except the Father did what? Draw him. So we are saved because of God's predetermined love, and that's it. I mean, we are elect of God, and what a marvelous thing that is. And that's so important in the doctrine of security, because if He elects us, He's going to hold us, right? All right. So we teach that, and we preach that. And when you come across a passage on election, you just preach it fully and completely, because that's what the Bible teaches. But the Bible also teaches human volition. Jesus said, you will not come to me that you might have life. Jesus said, O Jerusalem, Jerusalem, how oft I would have gathered thee as a hen gathereth her brood, and you would not. In other words, Jesus on the one hand said, you can't come to me unless the Father draws you, and on the other hand, if you don't come, you're to be blamed. Now, in our minds, those seem like opposites, don't they? Paradoxes, unresolvable. And they really are. Over here, if you're saved, it's by God's election. And over here, if you're damned, it's your own choice. Now, let me tell you something. That shouldn't be a problem for you because of this. God's mind is greater than our mind, right? If I could understand everything, I'd be God. And if I was God, the world would really be in bad shape. But man loves to think he's God. He wants everything to fit into his mind. So what he does is take those kinds of things and try to find a truth in the middle that accommodates both, and in the end he destroys both. And so you come up with this thing where, well, you see, God looks down the road and he says, uh-huh, I see the way they're going. I know what's going to happen. Boy, they're going to go over there, and so I just won't elect them because I can see that. And so God becomes the victim of the things that men do. That isn't what the Bible teaches. If you deny election, you've denied something in the Bible. If you deny the choice of man, where it says, whosoever will, let him come, take of the water of life freely, Revelation 22. You can't deny either one. You leave them there, and if you try to harmonize them in the middle, you've destroyed both of them. See, just leave them there. You say, but I don't understand them. That's good. You know what that proves? You're not God, and that makes us all very comfortable. And I'll tell you another thing. John Murray, the theologian in Westminster Seminary, says there is an apparent paradox in every biblical doctrine, every major biblical doctrine. For example, I'll ask you a simple question. Who wrote Romans? Who wrote Romans? Paul? God? Holy Spirit? Who? Did Paul write a verse, and then God write a verse, then Paul write a verse, and God write a verse? You say, was it all the Holy Spirit? Is every word in

0: Romans from the mind of the Holy Spirit? Yes. Is every word in Romans from the mind of the Apostle Paul and his heart and his vocabulary? Yes. Who wrote it? Well, it's all God and it's all Paul. Well, how can it be all God and all Paul? Well, it can't be in our human thinking. That's paradoxical, but it is. Let me ask you this. Was Jesus God or man? Yes. Half God, half man? What's half a man? What's half a God? A nothing. He was 100% God, 100% man. You can't be that. That's right. It's paradoxical. But if you try to make it in the middle and mix it and take away a little of his deity and a little of his humanity to come up with a hybrid, what have you just done? You've destroyed the person of Jesus Christ. So you leave it alone. And you say to yourself, I can't know that. The secret things belong to the Lord. Deuteronomy 29:29. I will not play God and assume that everything has to fit into my computer to be true. I'll ask you another question. Who lives your Christian life? Who does? Do you? Are you out there saying, I'm going to live my Christian life if it kills me? You say, no, it's Christ in me. I don't do anything. I just flop and he does it all. No. See? I am crucified with Christ. Nevertheless, I live. Yet not I. But Christ lives in? It's the same paradox. See, whenever you try to reduce the truth of God down to the human brain, you're going to have some stuff left over. You understand that? And consequently, you've got to be able to allow for what we call divine tension. Just leave it there. The Bible teaches election. The Bible teaches human choice. Let it teach both. God understands how it all goes together. We don't. That's a matter of faith, isn't it? Don't come up with something in the middle. You destroy both. So people who want to say, oh, we can't believe in election because it messes us up on this end, are really doing what they have no right to do. They're saying we've got to reduce God to our own thinking processes and assume that he's going to do only the things that we can fully understand. And that's not so. Okay? Good.
1: Yeah, John, concerning last week's teaching on the illumination of the Spirit of the Scriptures, how do we understand that so many Spirit-filled and studious men come up with so many different doctrines about
0: everything? Yeah, that's a good question. Why is it that good men disagree, right? If it's the Spirit of God who's our teacher? Okay, let me tell you, and this is hard to, you know, to clarify in a simple way, but look at this. We're all going to be wrong somewhere. Because we lack perfection. True? I know I have errors in my theology. I just don't know where they are. If I knew where they were, I'd change them. I'm working real hard, and I believe everything I say. I really do, and I preach it that way. Don't you get the idea that I really believe what I say? Now, I know that I'm imperfect, and so no one person is the repository of all divine truth. And I say that to say this, that all of us are made to some extent incapacitated because of our humanness. And so there will be times, for example, when we're working on a passage, when we're interpreting a passage, that it'll go into our permanent file and we've done less than adequate scholarship on that passage. And so that part of what we've done may not be truly representative of what that text teaches. So you're dealing, one, with the human element. Secondly, the reason there's disagreement is because of background and presuppositions. In other words, men are raised in a certain environment with certain definitions and parameters in life and certain presuppositions. The hardest thing in Bible study is to divorce yourself from all your presuppositions and take every text purely on its own merit. We tend to go into the text with all of our preconceived ideas and then fit this thing into the system that's already been developed, rather than to keep the system open enough to take what that thing says. Thirdly, I think there's a very important reason why good men don't agree, and that's because many good men don't really dig deep enough, and they're too superficial. And if they really were faithful to dig with great diligence, they'd find themselves coming together much more than they do. And that's important. The fourth reason that good men don't agree is because some texts are obscure and difficult to interpret. And since you can't really be utterly, absolutely dogmatic about them, there is room for latitude at that point. But the thing that is so wonderful in all of this is that those who are those who represent the Word of God and who believe the Word of God and who teach the Word of God as the Word of God and love the Lord Jesus Christ will have differences, but they will inevitably be peripheral differences. The core of the main line of God's revealed truth will be there. See? And the differences will come through their background, through their scholarship, adequate or inadequate, through their presuppositions, through their diligence or lack of it, through the fact that this text doesn't have enough information for us to really know. But I think that good men basically agree right down the line. I stand in a historic context. I'm basically teaching you what has been the main line doctrine of the church since Jesus Christ. And I haven't deviated from that. Oh, there may be some passages where I'll go off a little bit here and there from somebody else's teaching, but the heart and soul of the message of the Word of God is intact. And the other reasons that I gave you will explain why those variations appear. Really, what we need to do is work harder and get rid of our preset presuppositions. That really helps. Yes.
2: I've never really understood the passage in Luke 5, 36 to 39 about the new wine and the old bottles. So I'd like some explanation. Thank you.
0: Okay. Luke 5, 36, he spoke also a parable to them. No man puts a piece of new garment on an old. If so, then both the new makes a tear, and the piece that was torn out of the new agreeth not with the old. No man puts new wine into old wineskins, else the new wine will burst the wineskins, be spilled, the wineskins perish. New wine must be put in new wineskins, and both are preserved, and so forth. Okay. What it's saying is, if you ladies who know about this, you get an old piece of garment, you put a new patch in it, and it'll rip the old up, won't it? Can't put a new patch in an old garment. You get an old wineskin that's had wine in it for a long time. In those days, in that culture, we don't do things like that anymore. But what would happen is once it was emptied, it would sit and it would dry and crack. If you then poured liquid into it, what would happen? Well, it would leak. You have to have a new, supple, soft wineskin to handle that. And I think this is so important because now I also did a tape on that, Tom, in Matthew 9, by the way, because his parallel is there. But what Jesus is saying is so vital. He says when he came into the world, he is saying, look, I am not here as an addendum to Judaism. I am not here to put some new wine in old wineskins. I am here with a new covenant. And I think he's representing his ministry not as something that in any way in the earth can fit into Pharisaic Judaism as it existed in the land of Israel. That's really what he's saying. There's no way that I can accommodate the system that is. And he was really calling men to come out totally from that self-righteous, legalistic, works-centered system that was Judaism. He wasn't accommodating himself to that in any way, shape, or form. What he brought was something new, and it had to come in a new package, didn't it? It couldn't be contained by that old self-righteous works system. That's the essence of what he's saying, I think, in that parable. Yes?
3: I have a question that's been racking my mind for a while. And that is, did the prayer of Moses on behalf of the people in Exodus 32 change the mind of an omniscient, sovereign, immutable God?
0: No. No, it didn't change his mind. What you have to understand in the scripture is that God relates to us in human terms, okay? In other words, when it says it repented God that he made man, did God really repent? No, but we understand that means that on the surface it appears as though God was sorry about something that he had done. He felt sorry that it even made man. What that means is that God is not ipso facto saying, I am sorry I made man, like he did something wrong, but he's relating to us in a human emotion that helps us identify with what God was feeling when he saw people turning their back on him. Okay? Now, when Moses prays to God on Israel's behalf or to spare the people, you know, if there's just a few righteous, Abraham did the same thing, you remember, in Sodom and Gomorrah. The same kind of thing, if you can just find a few, will you spare them, and so forth and so on. God is not changing his mind. God is not altering his behavior. God is not changing the plan. But from the human viewpoint, prayer appears to have that effect on God. And so God talks to us in those human terms so that we can perceive that that can be understood that way. For example, the Bible says the eyes of the Lord run to and fro throughout the earth. Does God have eyes? No. But if it said God uses his glips to fricass, we don't know what that is. But if it says he uses his eyes to see, we perceive then that he is able to take in information. Or it says the arm of the Lord is not short and he can't heal, he doesn't have arm. It says his ear is not deaf that he does not hear. In fact, it even says that he covers us with his feathers. And it doesn't mean that God is a chicken or a duck or whatever. But God reduces himself, and this is very important, it's what's called an anthropomorphism. That comes from two Greek words, anthropos, man, morphe, body, terms of the body of a man. God reveals himself to us in terms that are understood in human life so that we can perceive what is happening from the only vantage point that we could ever perceive it. And that's on human terms. So it is not to say that God changes his mind or alters his position or alters his view. It is to say that it appears that way from the human viewpoint. For example, in any time you pray, right? Let's say a sequence is going on and you pray and the Lord heals somebody. Did God change his mind? Would God have healed the person anyway? That's a very difficult question. Because the will of God ultimately was to heal the person, so whether you prayed or not, what would God have done? Healed the person, except for the fact that your praying was part of the process for God to heal the person. So that was in the plan too. Very difficult. Now you're trying to unscrew the unscrutable.
3: So when God told Moses that I will destroy these people, right, even if Moses had not prayed, God would not have destroyed the people.
0: No, because you can't say if he hadn't prayed, because he did pray. In other words, God is talking to Moses in human terms to draw him to pray for the people. That's part of the plan. God knew what he would do in the end. But again, God is reducing himself to a conversation perceivable to the human mind. It's the only way we can understand God. Okay? And it leaves some tough areas out there. But someday we'll know as we're known, right? Okay.
4: You're listening to Grace to You, the Bible teaching ministry of John MacArthur. Thanks for being with us. We broke from our regular schedule to air a special time of Bible questions and answers recorded at the church John led in Southern California for 56 years. And you know, friend, one of the benefits of a Q&A session like today's is that it shows just how comprehensive and thoroughly sufficient Scripture is. Yes, the Bible raises a lot of questions, but it also answers them. More important, it has the power to transform you and me. Here's what John had to say about that in our studio some years ago.
5: I enjoy the Q&A sessions, and I feel comfortable doing it because of the fact that all the answers are in the one book. So I might not be able to answer philosophical questions because I would have to be widely read to understand philosophy. But when it comes to biblical questions, having spent my life in the Bible, I know essentially what God's Word says about most people's questions. The point of writing the MacArthur Study Bible Notes was to put the answers in the Bible so that people don't need to ask the questions.
4: Right. They ask them anyway, though.
5: Well, they always want to go beyond what you give an answer in the notes in the MacArthur Study Bible, and that's fine as far as it goes, but that leads to other questions,
4: right.
5: And that's great. I love that as well. But a good place to start with all your questions, and if you're reading the Bible, you will have questions. A great place to start getting answers is with the copy of the MacArthur Study Bible. There are 25,000 footnotes on every single page explaining what you're reading in the Scripture, giving you background, culture, geography, language. That all is part of getting to the meaning of the text, explaining hard-to-understand passages and all those kinds of things.
4: Yes, friend, the MacArthur Study Bible is an all-in-one spiritual library that can help you understand God's Word like never before. 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
9: American Family News, I'm Robert Thornton. The National Hurricane Center says that after landfall, Hurricane Isaias will quickly weaken, but its fast motion could bring strong hurricane force winds well inland. A northward motion is expected to continue through tomorrow, bringing the storm center through Alabama. Alabama Weather Network's Bill Murray says Alabama Power stands ready.
10: They are pre-positioning assets and staging their crews, getting ready to do what they do best, which is restore power. But we can do one thing, and that is protect your family against these winds to make sure that you keep them safe.
9: Florida Governor Ron DeSantis says first responders are on standby.
11: We'll have a 5,000 guard mobilization that will be done, and hopefully they're not going to be needed for an extended period of time, but if they are, they're going to be here, and they're going to be working, and they're going to be helping.
9: 8 Days of Hope will be along the Gulf Coast to minister to those hardest hit. Founder Steve Tiber told AFN they know hurricanes, and they've already been to the Florida Panhandle, so there's not a lot they won't be ready for.
12: You know, 8 Days of Hope has been watching the storm develop over the last 2 days. And so our mass feeding arm, and that's the arm that goes and brings thousands of meals after a power outage to provide food to those who have nowhere to turn. So the feeding team this week worked on putting together additional meals. The equipment is ready. The team is ready. Tomorrow morning, on Saturday morning, we will be heading down to the Panhandle. Where we'll be setting up will be determined later tonight based on where the hurricane lands and the damage around it as well. So our feeding team is ready to go. They'll be there as long as they're needed until the power comes back. Already it's being estimated 7 to 10 days minimal that there'll be power outages, so we'll be down there for a little bit.
9: Tiber said there will be ministry opportunities in the wake of the storm. Go to 8daysofhope.com to find out more. The Pentagon announced that the firing squad execution of the man convicted of carrying out the Fort Hood shooting would be live-streamed. Speaking to reporters in Kentucky today, Vice President J.D. Vance said that the decision to make the execution public was not final.
13: I've seen these announcements. I don't know that that's actually going to happen. Let's sort of see what I think it's going to happen in December when he's executed. But what I try to remind people is, look, this is a guy who committed, in my view, the worst terrorist attack on American soil outside of 9/11.
14: The Fort Hood shooting left 13 people dead and 32 victims injured at a Texas military base in 2009. This week saw the anniversary of one of the most horrific and consequential terrorist attacks in history. AFN's Steve Dwardall reports on how the mainstream media dealt with the